0: any of the things that you care about, which is not just the news, but also really fun shows that we bring to you. Things like Wait, Wait, Don't Tell Me on Saturday mornings. What would your Saturday be like without Wait, Wait? Right now, we still have match money on the table. So your donation will be matched dollar for dollar. There's $310 left, so please get in on it before it goes away. I have to say, things are moving a little slow. So if you want to be the one that makes this a stellar evening for KAZU, if you have the means and want to make a significant donation to help us out, I mean, we would, Katie and I would love to be the ones to bring that one in. So if you're hearing my voice right now and you're thinking, maybe I'll wait, maybe I should donate now, please donate now so that we get to celebrate on the air.
1: Oh, we would love that.
0: You know, if you're the type of person who is having a really great financial year and you have invested wisely, if you are holding, you know, some of those top tier stocks that everybody's talking about, I'm not. Maybe you are. Maybe you can help us, because that type of donation is the type of thing that opens up new doors for KAZU.
1: Totally. Yeah. And the match is on the table, like Jeremiah said. You know, obviously that's ideal. And we will make sure that we bring the magic, you know, with every single dollar. So also, if, you know, just a gift of $10, $25, $50, whatever is right for you right now, KAZU.org, or call 831-582-KAZU. Yeah, and I mean, the news is intense, you know, this year, even locally, right? We're coming off the fire, big fires in Big Sur now, from Cambria to Carmel. It's open, but, you know, every day we're staying on top of it. I mean, you made that fire landing page.
0: Yeah. Lots of data on there, constant updates. Those things take a lot of our time. And it's just one of those things where you have two of the biggest fires in California in your backyard in Big Sur. And so for the folks who are living there, we're really here to serve you, and we're trying to give you the best information that we can so that you know what to do, you know what's under an evacuation and what's not and where to go.
1: Yeah.
0: We have
1: a fully stocked team now too. So we have even more new voices.
0: Yeah. Exactly. New reporters are on. Our staff is looking good. We have great things ahead for KAZU. So please continue to support us. 831-582-5298 or KAZU.org. And thank you so much.
2: With KAZU News, I'm Amy Mayer. Salinas is tracking spending of its federal housing grants. KAZU's Ellie Prickett Morgan has more.
3: The city's Community Development Department presented its annual performance report this week.
4: This report is a snapshot in time.
3: That's Assistant Director Orlando Reyes. The snapshot shows the city spent over $4 million out of the $14 million it received. Reyes says some projects just haven't started yet.
4: That includes the rehab of Vista de la Terraza by Chispa, the construction of new senior housing development for St. George Apartments, and a new housing development at 200 Casentini.
3: Those three projects could create up to 164 new housing units, but they all still need additional funding. Salinas is currently far behind its state mandate to build more than 6,600 units by 2031. Ellie Prickett Morgan, KAZU News.
2: A painting at the Norton Simon Museum in Pasadena is the target of another ownership lawsuit. From LAS News, Adolfo Guzman Lopez reports.
5: It's called Adam and Eve, painted around 1530. The Nazis stole it from a Jewish art dealer in Holland in 1940. Then the Dutch government sold it to a Russian aristocrat who sold it to the Norton Simon. The art dealer's heirs have tried to get it back. A U.S. federal court had previously ruled that since a foreign government sold the work, the court could not declare that sale illegal. The new lawsuits filed under a two-year-old California law. The idea behind it? A thief cannot pass on legal title to stolen goods. The Norton Simon says the federal ruling gives it legal ownership.
2: This is KAZU News.
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0: News. I'm Juana Summers.
1: And I'm Mary Louise Kelly. There is no such thing as an associate membership in the European Union. This fact did not stop European Commission President Ursula von der Leyen from floating the idea to Canada. And Canada, of course, is not in Europe, but it is locked in a hostile trade war with the U.S., which has also placed tariffs on EU imports. President Trump is threatening more, what he calls very serious tariffs on the EU, if he determines this whole associate membership idea is a, quote, hostile act. Well, here's one line from Canada's Prime Minister, Mark Carney, as he addressed the European Parliament today.
2: I'm not proposing a third bloc in order to become a great power rival only with better manners.
1: Carney did welcome some sort of closer partnership between Canada and Europe. Here to help break that down is Ian Brimmer, founder of Eurasia Group. That's a political consulting firm. Hi, Ian.
3: Hi, how are you?
1: Hi, I'm well, thank you. What's your read on how much of this EU invitation is substance and how much is meant to deliver a message to Donald Trump?
3: Oh, no, it's not meant to deliver a message. It is meant to increase resilience. It's meant to increase predictability. I think there are a lot of countries out there that really worry that rule of law, which the United States used to be the principal country in the world that promoted, is now no longer interested in doing so, and they really need it to persist. And that's why you're seeing the Canadians reach out, not just to the EU, but certainly historically with the
1: EU.
3: You don't see any coded
1: message being delivered here. There's a whole lot of ways to communicate resilience and deeper ties without an invitation to join a trade alliance to which the U.S. is not party.
3: Associate membership was not the Canadian Prime Minister's idea. What he wants is an alliance that is deeper than what he presently has. Mm-hmm. He wants a bloc that other countries can join that would help to allow the Canadians to use the strategic pillars, as they call them, to engage more with other countries that they can have predictable relations with. So, for example, their critical minerals and raw materials, the energy security that they have in spades, more defense industrialization, technology and research and capital markets, all of those things. They have a very strong relationship with the United States, but one that has suddenly become much more vulnerable to unilateral short-term decisions by President Trump, specifically in the second term. Mm-hmm. So I don't think it's coded at all. I think they're across the political spectrum in Canada. President Trump has unified this country in feeling very vulnerable that their principal ally is no longer a country that they can rely on as much. And that is something that they are trying to address. There's no coding at all.
1: What would the EU get out of an associate membership or whatever we want to call this arrangement?
3: Well, the EU would have another country out there that actually has a lot of resources, a lot of human capital, a lot of political stability that is interested in having more stable long-term relations with them. And, you know, it's this rupture that Mark Carney talks about. It's not just because the United States has gone unilateral and doesn't want to be a global leader the way it has historically. It's also because the world's second largest economy is getting much more powerful, but isn't becoming free market oriented. It isn't becoming democratic. It doesn't support rule of law. It's still a state capitalist authoritarian regime. I'm talking, of course, about China. Mm-hmm. The Europeans are very vulnerable to a China that is hollowing out Europe's industry so that they want more predictable relations with countries where that doesn't happen.
1: You just raised Mark Carney's now famous quote about a rupture in the world order. That's, of course, from his speech at Davos, Switzerland earlier this year. Is it a stretch to describe this week the development of maybe some kind of invitation to move closer, cuddle in closer to the EU? Is this the beginnings of what a new world order might look like?
3: No, Mary Louise, there are three ways to respond to a rupture, to what I call a G0 world where there's no global leadership. One is you can build new institutions that react to the new balance of power. A second is you can reform your existing institutions so that they are more capable of responding to the new demands and challenges. The third is that you can go to war. And over the last couple of years, we've done all three. I think this is an effort and a hope by the Canadian Prime Minister that there can be a little bit more energy and resource into the first two as opposed to the latter.
1: And to quote him again directly, not proposing a third bloc in order to become a great power rival with better manners. It sounded like awkward laughter there was the reception that he got in Europe. Where would a deeper alliance leave the United States?
3: A deeper Canada-EU alliance would leave the United States in perfectly good stead as long as the United States wants to be committed to rule of law and democracy and predictability from one administration to the next. But I do believe, and you can talk to Canadians on the right and the left, that there is permanent damage that has been done to this closest of relationships over the course of the last 2 years of the second Trump administration.
1: Permanent.
3: And
1: you
3: while
1: don't think
3: that
1: there's
3: relationship
1: any reversing
3: will
1: it.
3: Permanent. It will be reversed. It will be repaired. And I think that any Democrat or Republican that comes in 2029 will work to do that. But it will not come back to what it was. The trust, sometimes you're in a relationship with a spouse, a family member, whoever, and they say something that you cannot unhear.
1: Yeah.
3: And that is what has happened to the Canadians. It will never be what it was, unfortunately.
1: We just have a few seconds left, but what are you watching for next? Australia, New Zealand invited to join the European Union?
3: Well, I mean, the UK certainly post-Brexit is not going to be invited the same way the Canadians were, but Burnham, the new prime minister, would love to find a way to reintegrate. Let's see what he has to say over the next few days.
1: Ian Bremmer, founder and president of Eurasia Group and G0 Media. Thank you, Ian.
3: Mary Louise, always a pleasure.
0: What does the greatest American cross-country skier of all time do for a second act? Jessie Diggins retired from skiing earlier this winter at the top of her sport. Now, at 35, she's charting a new path, literally on a long, grueling trail. Here's Dan Crocker of Minnesota Public Radio.
4: Last weekend, Jessie Diggins traded in her ski boots for running shoes. She competed in a 100-mile race on a remote trail along the rugged shore of Lake Superior in northern Minnesota. People along the course were pumped to learn that Diggins was in the race.
5: Listen, Jessie Diggins is a legend, and people in America should know.
4: Micah Melander drove up from the Twin Cities to support another runner.
5: We want Jessie Diggins in trail running, so also I'm so excited that she's doing this.
4: Jessie Diggins is renowned for her ability to push her body to its limits, to descend deep into what she calls the pain cave. That skill helped her win 4 Olympic medals and 4 overall World Cup titles over her 15-year pro ski career. It was also ideal preparation for her first 100-miler, said race director John Storkamp.
6: There's nobody better at kind of grinding something out, and 100-mile distance is really about grinding, you know.
4: Diggins smiled and chatted through early race checkpoints, but as she approached the finish, 25 hours after she started, she could barely run.
7: Massachusetts, originally of Afton, Minnesota, let's hear it for your female Superior 100 champion, Jessie Diggins.
8: It was quite emotional for me. I remember crying. And then very shortly after crossing the finish line, I realized, like, I can't stand anymore.
4: She gave every ounce of energy she had to finishing. But she says she gets a ton of satisfaction out of pushing her body so hard.
8: I treat it like a real gift because in life, we don't get to choose when we are going through something hard. We don't get to choose the moments when we're going to suffer. But in a race, you sign up for that. And that's amazing because then you get to build this resilience and the skill set to get you through hard things in life.
4: This was the third long trail race Diggins ran since retiring from skiing in March. But she doesn't plan to make it a second athletic career. As much as she loved to ski race, she says, it was also her job.
8: And when it is also the way that you pay the bills and literally put food on the table, it does come with a higher level of pressure. And there is something wonderful about knowing, like, hey, if I never sign up for another race again, that's okay. It's not my job anymore. It is literally just for fun.
4: But Diggins isn't just easing into retirement. For all her success, it still came in an obscure sport. And female athletes still generally make a lot less money than men.
8: If I had the equivalent career as an NHL player, I probably wouldn't need to find another job right off the bat. That's just the way that it is.
4: Plus, she's excited for her second career as a public speaker. She talks to audiences about mental health, about grit and teamwork, and yes, the pain cave.
8: I'm nervous every time I go on stage. My heart's going almost like, well, almost exactly like it is on the start line of a race.
4: But she appreciates the challenge and the opportunity. The way she sees it, she gets 45 minutes to give people a piece of her story. And hopefully it motivates them to push themselves across whatever finish line is in their lives. For NPR News, I'm Dan Crocker in Lutzen, Minnesota.
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5: 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I'm Juana Summers.
0: And I'm Mary Louise Kelly. On a recent hot summer day, NPR immigration correspondent Jasmine Garst was walking into a soccer game when she got an alarming message on WhatsApp. A mother saying her child's life was in danger. Jasmine reports it's part of a worrying pattern emerging in immigrant communities.
6: The heat was sweltering that day. In Maryland, a six-year-old boy was having trouble breathing. My child woke up this morning feeling like he was suffocating. The woman says in the voice message, "I'm worried." The boy had a history of asthma. She had my number because I handed out to a lot of people in the course of my reporting. And I told her, "I'm not a medical professional or a lawyer. This sounds like an emergency." She told me she'd been debating whether to take him to the local clinic. She asked that we use her first initial, M, because although her son is a U.S. citizen, M and her husband are undocumented. That's why they were worried. All northbound roads have had ICE operations on them, she says in another audio message. She was worried about getting detained. She decided to wait it out. M's situation is increasingly common. A new report by the American Academy of Pediatrics found that 40% of pediatricians have noticed families staying away from care due to immigration concerns. In addition, Dr. Lee Beers, chief medical officer of the association, says
7: they have seen families in their practice who are hesitant to apply for public health services and support such as Medicaid. And they also noted that there are families in their practice who are avoiding sending their children to school.
6: Back in Maryland, the boy was taking a turn for the worse. M later told me he was very pale. His lips were turning blue. They took the bus to the local clinic. It was nighttime. By the time they got there, the doctor told her the kid was in serious condition. He was given oxygen. In another voice message, she says her son has been medevaced to Washington, D.C. God, let him be okay. There wasn't room for her on the helicopter, so she was told to meet them at the hospital in D.C. Here she is again.
8: El Uber es seguro.
6: I'm wondering, she says, will I be safer in an Uber? If my whole family drives, what if we get stopped? Do ICE agents get on public transportation? A nurse at the Maryland clinic paid for the Uber. I just passed by the Washington Monument, she says. She calls it the needle. And the White House. She said she was scared. Would the hospital ask for immigration papers? So legally, hospitals can ask for immigration status, but they can't deny emergency care over it. There have, however, been reports of ICE agents at medical facilities. And now there's another reason for immigrants, including those here legally, to worry about medical care. As of this week, when deciding whether to admit people into the U.S. or grant a path to legal residency, immigration officials will now consider a wider range of public benefits that person receives. They will also consider what benefits family members get. Medicaid and food benefits could be considered. And this is part of a shift in how the Trump administration is approaching immigration enforcement. Earlier this year, we saw these loud, bombastic ICE raids in Minneapolis. Last year, in LA and Chicago. Those operations drew heavy backlash. Now the strategy is quieter. The number of detentions has skyrocketed, but increasingly, enforcement also means cutting off access to services and benefits, pushing people to self-deport. 22 states and D.C. are jointly suing the Department of Homeland Security, saying this could keep people away from hospitals and medical services. In an email to NPR, DHS responded, quote, "This is the ideological contortion required by left-wing leaders to justify their defrauding of the American taxpayer at the hands of illegal criminals." This is Em and her son, the morning after, speaking from the ICU. He was there for several days. Turns out the boy had a respiratory infection, which triggered a severe asthma attack. The hospital told her she should have brought him in sooner. Jasmine Garst, NPR News, Maryland.
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0: NPR has been broadcasting the news since 1971. 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
10: It was a very busy day at the Supreme Court today with decisions on the death penalty.
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0: With the light.
12: How many different women's legs have you shaved, would you suppose?
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12: 22nd, you're keeping an accurate count. Huh?
14: The 2026 Mullet Championship was held yesterday in Copenhagen. More than 1,000 people came to watch. 12 contestants.
0: The news can be overwhelming, and your donation to this station allows us to continue to bring you a mix of stories that inform and delight. 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
1: And the way to do so is to go to KAZU.org, which is our website. And you can also call 831-582-5298. This is Cynthia Spillman. Katie Brown and I are here with Paul Fingerote to encourage you. This is our last break of the day. And let's bring it home. That's all I got to say. This is the second day of our fall membership drive. Thank you to those who donated in this last break. We are now... I guess we have $115 left on the match. So we still have some match money. Here's the thing, Katie. We need $750 to make our goal today. Okay. $750. So we are looking for one person, five people, whatever, if you're motivated to help us reach our goal, our $6,000 goal today, we're short $750. So go to kazu.org, take advantage of the match, donate. It'll feel so good for you to go to sleep tonight and know, wow, I helped them reach their goal for the day.
9: I love that. Yeah, I mean, be our hero, like you said, if it's been a good year.
1: That's it.
9: Yeah, I know. Or just a couple heroes, right? It doesn't, mm-hmm. whatever you can offer. I think just being in radio, making, you know, creating local content, being part of a team, so rooted in community. It's like radio is something that we all cherish. People listening, people in this room.
1: Yeah.
9: So like you said, you can rest easy knowing that you supported something that, you know, is not selected by an algorithm. It's offering you human voices, thoughtful curation, and stories that you know, are one of a kind.
1: Yeah. The thing that's so amazing to me about public radio, and you hear it on KAZU and other member-funded stations too. Member-funded, that's key. But one of the things that's so amazing is the space that is made in the stories, the space in, you know, you hear, we're not moving so fast here. There's not bells and whistles all over the place. You turn on KAZU and you're hearing a calmer space, even if the news is intense, and it has been, you know, but then you've got the Mullet Championship. 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
9: Yeah. And I mean, meeting our daily goal, you know, that's what we're here for. So $115 left. There's still a match on the table. You know, we can do this. 831-582-KAZU or KAZU.org. Thank you so much.
1: Thank you so much.
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15: In Los Angeles, I'm Kai Rizdal. It is Thursday today. This one is the 17th of September. Good as it always is to have you along, everybody. You know, maybe the biggest change from the Jay Powell Fed to the Kevin Warsh Fed, other than the straight-up word count of their speeches and remarks, is this.
16: As you might know, I'm not a data point-dependent guy, so I won't react one way or another to data that shows up on our doorstep.
15: That was him yesterday at his press conference. Data, you might remember, was Powell's best friend. But as Chairman Warsh tries to help steer the U.S. economy, he is choosing a different data path. Economist Catherine Ann Edwards wrote about that for Bloomberg not too long ago. Welcome back to the program. Good to have you on.
17: Thank you so much.
15: All right, we'll get to the data point thing from the chairman in just a second. Thoughts, though, briefly on what he had to say yesterday?
17: I think I was too focused on the fact that they had actually raised rates, and that was a very good signal, but... He both have managed to do the right thing and inspire some lack of confidence at the same time. So,
15: great. We all feel better now. So let's get to the data point thing. You wrote in Bloomberg the other day, a couple of weeks ago, whatever it was, that the Fed basically and Chairman Warsh is making a big mistake if they, as the chairman has intimated, switch or rely less on government data. Explain your case for me, please.
17: You know, so I think a lot of people can you know, this will resonate, that when you get a new boss, they like to redo everything.
15: Yes.
17: The way that he has done this at the Fed is he has started with these task force, mm-hmm. and there's a handful of them. They each have a different activity, but one of them is on data. And for people who are following federal data, which it's okay if you're not, the federal statistical agencies are not only vitally important, but they are under attack. And they're under attack in terms of their funding. They're under attack in terms of their credibility. They're actually under attack if it's your job and you're the, you know, head of the Bureau of Labor Statistics. And so many of us in this advocacy community have been waiting for the Fed to stand up for the data that they rely on. And instead, he basically came in and said we should probably use private sector data. But I think it was just a missed opportunity to be a champion of a cause that, you know, uniquely affects something like the Federal Reserve.
15: We should say here, there are definitely problems, as you pointed out, with some of these federal statistical agencies and the way they collect data. There's, you know, survey responses are falling and all of those things. But your point here is that, and obviously correct me if I'm wrong, we lose something if we don't use these federal statistical agencies to their maximum. What do we lose?
17: Oh, well, we lose minorities first. You know, we have an unemployment rate now that's delivered monthly, but it comes with about 120 others of what is the unemployment rate of young people? What is the unemployment rate of women? What is the unemployment rate of Black people? We note these things because we measure them. And being measured is being seen. And you can ask anybody who is struggling in the labor market right now and who thinks the unemployment rate is a lie, they don't feel seen. And what I thought was particularly ill-advised about it is that the statistical agencies themselves have developed a plan to incorporate private data in a way that keeps the representation that all of us, you know, use for our own advocacy and vindication. You know, we risk losing that, and he seemed to swat away its necessity.
15: A public-private partnership, if you will, right? Using the private data and the public data.
17: They know exactly what needs to happen in the future. I mean, the agencies are not under some type of delusion that there's going to be a magical turnaround to people's ability to respond to a survey. They want to incorporate private data, but they want to incorporate it in the right way, in the way that maintains their own mission of measuring all of the U.S. and not just some of it.
15: You call this private data, and look, we've done a thing on high-frequency data and private data. We've done that in years past. You call it shiny and new and frequent and voluminous. You know, to be only a little bit glib here, sounds good to me. Shiny, new, and frequent, and voluminous.
17: Well, I think this might be a little insider stats baseball, but...
15: Oh, go ahead.
17: You know, the thing about having more data about a single point is that you don't really get more precise after so long. Huh. And this is something that a lot of people have pointed out with private sector data, is that it basically over-indexes on the points that they have with more frequency, but you lose parts of the board. So I get a really accurate picture of one square, but I lose the other half of the board. Hmm.
15: So these task forces that Chairman Warsh has picked, obviously, you know, he picked them and the thumb is somewhat on the scale. Do you suppose there's a chance this data task force comes back and says, you know what, Chairman Warsh, we'd be well advised to do a little public-private thing here?
17: That is what I'm hoping. I think if they ask for opinion from people who aren't selling this data, that people would say, almost every economist would say, what are you doing? You need to revive the Census Bureau. You need to invest in the BLS. And so I think the broader opinion of the research community and the statistical community would not be divided in any way. So the hope is that they just talk to the right people and take it in broad view.
15: Yeah. Catherine Ann Edwards, she is a labor economist by training. She also writes for Bloomberg and does a podcast too. It's called The Optimist Economy. Thanks very much for your
17: Thank
15: time,
17: you.
15: Catherine. Good to hear you.
17: Cheers.
15: Wall Street on this Thursday, you know, the data says that traders are feeling okay about Chairman Warsh. Today, we'll have the details when we do the numbers.

0: There's a lot of energy news of late. The war, of course, and data centers and how much electricity the U.S. economy is going to need because of them. Come with me now into the future, though, when rich countries aren't going to be driving global energy demand. That demand is going to be coming from what are now emerging economies, places like India and Brazil and Nigeria. And a new report by S&P Global Energy points out that those countries are going to need both fossil fuels and renewables to power that growth, as Marketplace's Elizabeth Trovall reports.
1: By 2060, emerging economies could increase global energy demand by over 60%, which is like adding another China to world consumption.
2: This demand growth is going to be met with a multiplicity of different energies.
1: Dan Juergen is with S&P Global.
2: Renewables will be an important part of it. You're going to see perhaps more coal now. And oil and gas will continue to be part of the demand picture for longer than many people think.
1: Take India, where Atul Arya with S&P Global Energy says both the economy and energy demand are growing rapidly.
3: Most of that energy supply is coming from hydrocarbons. They have a very large renewable power program, but transportation needs are all being met by oil.
1: All of this makes it harder to meet climate goals, like keeping the rise in average global temperature well below 2 degrees Celsius.
3: The world can still try to achieve the 2 degree, but that's also becoming extremely challenging. And it's because the world needs energy in these emerging markets.
1: Growing energy demand is a good thing in less advanced economies, says Katie Auth with the Energy for Growth Hub, a global think tank.
4: It's being driven by economic development, rising incomes, job creation. Right now, the average Liberian consumes less electricity in a year than my refrigerator does. So the scale of energy poverty is far worse than I imagine most Americans would ever think about.
1: She says emerging economies can't wait on renewables getting cheaper to grow their energy systems. But richer countries can help them develop their energy mix to be cleaner. I'm Elizabeth Trovall for Marketplace.

0: I mentioned yesterday, I think, that retail sales were up in August 1.2%. That was, I'm pretty sure I said this, a little surprising given the consumers aren't feeling all that great about this economy. But as is often the case with economic data, what you learn about one industry tells you a little something about another. Building material stores, it turns out, had a weak month, which, as Marketplace's Caitlin Tan reports, does give us a peek into the demand for home improvement.
1: Rachel Drew has some old dying trees she's keeping an eye on at her home in Massachusetts.
2: You know, they create a potential risk if they were to come down in a storm and to hit our house or hit our cars in the driveway.
1: But she's been putting off cutting them down because the labor, the chainsaw, the hydraulic tree jacks, they're really expensive right now. In her work with Harvard's Joint Center for Housing Studies, Drew is seeing consumers doing the same, holding off on home projects that aren't dire.
2: Like renovate your kitchen and redo your cabinetry and your countertops.
1: If you're not renovating, you don't need supplies, which Morningstar's Jamie Katz says isn't great news for building material stores.
3: You look back over the last handful of quarters across names like Lowe's or Home Depot, they've really struggled to stimulate transaction growth.
1: Of course, there are projects you just can't put off.
3: If your refrigerator fails, if your toilet breaks, if you have some sort of like water heater issue.
1: Those you gotta fix. But to really get more people into hardware stores or lumber yards, you need home sales, says Zach Fritz with Sage Policy Group.
4: If you're preparing to sell your house, you repaint, you replace appliances, you do, you know, little ticky-tack repairs.
1: But if you aren't moving, you just live with that kind of stuff. And existing home sales are down.
4: Of course, you know, the underlying factor there is just mortgage rates. Everything really ties back to that.
1: And as we know all too well, mortgage rates just keep climbing. I'm Caitlin Tan for Marketplace.

0: Here's a data point relevant to this program's interests. Business, the National Student Clearinghouse says, is the most popular college major. Also popular at the high school level, personal finance. 30 states now require a standalone course in it to graduate. The College Board, it of the SAT and Advanced Placement courses, has taken notice there is a new course, AP Business with Personal Finance. Marketplace's Stephanie Hughes went to check it out.
1: Victoria Beasley is setting up a makeshift commodities market.
2: Grab a golden ticket. 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Go, go, go.
1: We're at Digital Harbor High School in Baltimore. Beasley, who's constantly in motion, is teaching AP Business with Personal Finance. The apples are pictures printed on paper. Each student picks up a ticket that says whether they're a buyer or a seller. It also lists a price. For sellers, it's the minimum they can sell their apples for. For buyers, it's the max they're willing to pay.
2: Y'all have to find the person that you want to make a deal with.
1: One seller, Bren Carter, negotiates with his classmate.
3: For the apples I have, right, is $16. They're more flavorful. They're more juicy.
1: Carter, who's wearing a shirt that says Rise and Grind, finds a buyer.
4: You have me convinced.
3: I love apples.
1: The goal here is to introduce students to different kinds of markets. In this class, they'll also learn about accounting, marketing, how to put together a household budget. These students are into it. And like future business leaders, they seem to be constantly shaking hands with each other. One of them is 12th grader Christopher Borno.
5: My dad, like, really wants me, like, to learn how to start my own business because he feels one day you should learn how to start your own business and not work under people.
1: Students who take the class and do well on the AP exam at the end could receive college credit for an intro-level business course. That's attractive to 12th grader Wendy Berrios-Castaneda.
6: I want to make my own law firm at some point, so I hope to take some of this knowledge into consideration when I have my own law firm.
1: That interest in business is one reason the College Board is offering this new class, which is expected to be taught in thousands of schools this year. Jennifer Mulhern, vice president of AP Program Access for the College Board, says by teaching business together with personal finance, students will learn about financial concepts from two different angles.
7: So you think about how does a business invest? And then you think about your personal savings. And we thought that would be a rich way for students to learn.
1: But some say business and personal finance are two different subjects that don't necessarily fit together in one high school course.
8: Doing both of those at the same exact time is actually a lot, like a huge undertaking.
1: Carly Urban's an economics professor at Montana State. Last year, she released a working paper that found high schoolers who took a standalone course in personal finance were better with their money.
8: They're just less likely to do things wrong. So they're 4% less likely to have a subprime credit score. And they also just feel better about keeping up with their day-to-day, month-to-month expenses.
1: But when personal finance was embedded in another subject, like math or economics, students didn't get those benefits.
8: There's something about embedding that makes students not as engaged in it.
1: The AP Business with Personal Finance course is brand new, so it wasn't part of that research. And the College Board's Jennifer Mulhern says the AP exam is a big motivating factor for students. They spend a lot of time studying for it, which she says leads to deeper learning. Also, she points out the course is built around projects, like acting as a household financial advisor.
7: And we've seen that learning is so strong when students are really asked to apply it.
1: At Digital Harbor, Victoria Beasley says about half the kids in her AP business class have already taken her standalone personal finance course.
2: Our kids need both. We focus a lot on math and English. We need to focus on, do you have a bank account?
1: One of her students, 12th grader Kalel Ross, says he knows adults who don't understand their finances.
9: And I feel like if they would have learned this in high school, they would have used this. I feel like it wouldn't be as much people not financially stable.
1: Ross says once you start learning about money, it's easy to get hooked. In Baltimore, I'm Stephanie Hughes for Marketplace.

0: Coming up,
1: I get to introduce s'mores to people from Iran or Italy or India.
0: A key cultural export, am I right? First, though, let's do the numbers. Dow Industrials rebounded 316 points on the day, 0.6%, finished at 51,778. The NASDAQ climbed 439 points, 1.7%, 26,418. The S&P 500 added 85 points, 1.1%, 76.37. Elizabeth Trovall was talking about growth in the global energy markets. It's going to need a mix of fossils and renewables. On the oil side of things, ConocoPhillips gained 0.5%. Occidental Petroleum dipped 0.1% on the day. The sun shined on solar panel maker First Solar, added 5.3% on the day. Bonds up, yield on the 10-year T-note backed off just a little bit, 4.93%. 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
0: This is Marketplace. I'm Kai Rizdahl. All of those stories you've heard about private equity groups and big corporate buyers buying up single-family homes, well, here's a twist. They're buying up mobile home parks, too, to the tune of tens of billions of dollars worth. One park in Colorado is trying to avoid that fate, as Lee Patterson from KUNC explains.
5: Residents of Sunset Park, a community of 164 double-wide homes in Loveland, Colorado, have a multi-million dollar problem.
6: We've talked to different lenders, and the big thing seems to be price at $44.5 million.
5: That's what the 24-acre park is listed for. Tim Fritch and his neighbors were notified of the sale in April. He says so far, lenders are hesitant to move forward.
6: So that's the issue. That's a lot of money for residents to come up with.
5: Since then, a committee has been working towards an offer. They gathered their neighbors' signatures. The state requires a majority of residents to sign on. And they're trying to cobble together a loan. Tonight, they're meeting at Fritch's house.
6: My goal is to get us in here to be resident-owned so we control everything that goes on.
5: Sitting in the living room, many are taking notes as Fritch gives an update on lenders and outreach to government officials. It's somewhat of a pep talk about the financing process.
6: We are still in the ballpark. We haven't hit a home run, but we haven't hit three outs either, so we're still negotiating.
5: Generally, mobile home residents can own their homes, but not the land underneath them. The hope here is for Sunset to change that by becoming a resident-owned community. Colorado law gives mobile home park residents 120 days to make an offer when their property is put up for sale. Most people who live here are seniors or retirees, like Ben McGuire.
7: We have been here 20 years, and our concern is if a developer takes this over, we will lose our house.
5: McGuire's worried a developer could buy the land and turn it into something else. The park's owner, Legacy Communities LLC, didn't respond to questions about Sunset's future.
8: I'm 78 years old. I work. I have to.
5: Resident Bonnie Berry attended the meeting still in her work uniform. She says she recently went back to work as a medical courier in order to afford her rent, the nearly $1,200 monthly fee for the land under her home.
8: I should be retired by now, but I can't.
5: She feels sure rent would increase under a new owner. There is some evidence to support this. Kelly Giroux is a professor of land economics at the University of New Hampshire.
9: The biggest striking thing is the monthly fees.
5: Her research has found that fees, or rent, tend to be lower at resident-owned communities versus investor-owned. Giroux has also heard of growing pains when she surveyed residents about what happens when their neighbors become property managers. There can be drama.
9: It's just like any association. You think of a neighborhood association or a condominium association, you're going to have different personalities.
5: Tim Fritch says this group of residents at Sunset Park is willing to risk the downsides of ownership.
6: I mean, our concern is we want to stay here. We don't want to go anywhere. Everybody is too old to go anywhere.
5: Since the meeting, the committee has gotten some good news. The state is considering a complaint that residents filed over what they see as an inflated listing price, which stops the 120-day countdown clock and gives residents more time to raise funds. In Loveland, Colorado, I'm Lee Patterson for Marketplace.

0: In July, which is the most recent month for which we have data, travel spending in the United States reached $122 billion for the calendar year. That is up 4.3% from the same time a year ago. That's according to the U.S. Travel Association, by the way. However, as is so often the case, high dollar figures do not tell the whole story. Visitors from abroad are down 7% year on year. Not great for businesses with international clientele. Here's today's installment of our series, My Economy.
1: My name is Chris Sorby. I'm the owner of Hummer Hill Vacation Rental, located in Glendale, Utah. So my father originally moved to the area when he became a school teacher back in 1973, and he built the home himself. But in retirement, he wanted a small business that could kind of keep him busy and keep him engaged, and he eventually chose to remodel his home that he had built and turn it into a vacation rental that we list on Airbnb. In 2015, I was between work and he was looking to set up this project at that time. And he and I agreed to go into business together. We did a massive remodel on the interior of the house. And then when my father passed away 2 years ago, I took over the business. And so now I'm the sole owner and caretaker of Hummer Hill. We're going on 8 years in business and 10 years that the project's been underway. 2 years ago, we were charging about $229 a night. With traffic coming down, we've had to cut our rates. I think we're at $179 or $189 a night now. We've seen the customer flow change most recently with fewer foreign visitors to the area. We've hosted people from Costa Rica, from the UK, groups from China, Korea, a lot of Canadians. Where our business used to be about 50% foreign visitors and 50% Americans, I think over the past 2 years, I've only had one group from Canada last year and then one group from India this year. Glendale is a town of about 350, 400 people. We're very proud of our little town, small though it may be. We know our neighbors, we look out for our neighbors, and we really love and enjoy sharing that kind of lifestyle with guests when they come into the area. I've literally sat down with guests from around the world, and we sit out by the campfire and make s'mores, and I get to introduce s'mores to people from Iran or Italy or India, and it's just a really great thing that we can recognize this shared humanity we have, even in this little tiny town in southern Utah, that we're all kind of want the same thing. We want things that are better for our family and opportunity for growth. And in this case, a beautiful place to go on vacation.
0: Chris Sorby, Hummer Hill Vacation Rental, if you're looking to get away. Glendale, Utah is where they are. Tell you what, wherever you are, whatever you do, I know I say this all the time, but it's true. It is your stories that make this economy go round. So share them with us, would you? Marketplace.org/myeconomy.

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1: This final note on the way out today, in which commodities strategist at J.P. Morgan joined the club. For the first time since the start of the Iran conflict, they wrote this morning, we do not have a baseline view. We simply don't know how to model the end game. They then go on, we assumed there were economic red lines the U.S. administration would be unwilling to cross. 6 months later, many of those lines have been crossed, yet the exit strategy is less clear, not more. So there you go. Our daily production team includes Andy Corbin, Mika Ellison, Maria Hollenhorst, Sarah Leeson, Sean McHenry, and Sophia Terenzio. Will Story is the supervising senior producer, and I'm Kai Rizdahl. We will see you tomorrow, everybody.

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3: The European Union floats the idea of Canada becoming an associate member.
4: This term has been thrown around, but its exact meaning we do not know.
5: We look at how a closer Canada-EU relationship might play out. I'm Carolyn Beeler.
3: And I'm Marco Werman. In Mali, the government is boasting that its drones are killing terrorists. Independent observers say they're killing civilians.
6: These indiscriminate drone strikes, and people are going to bed not knowing if they'll wake up alive.
5: In Mexico, gangs are getting into a new business, mining crypto.
7: You have like money from extortion, from transnational drug trafficking, and you're laundering those profits.
3: And a century after his birth, John Coltrane continues to free artists from convention.
8: People needed another place where freedom was imaginable.
5: That's all ahead on The World.
9: And I'm Ryland Barton. The Trump administration says it will not approve visas for the president of the Palestinian Authority to attend the UN General Assembly in New York next week. Meanwhile, the White House has approved visas for top Iranian officials to attend. The State Department says that it had approved visas for Iran's core delegation and staff. It's an unusual move due to the more than six-month-long Iran war, and there are no signs of progress to reopen the Strait of Hormuz or curtail Iran's nuclear program. ICE officer Christian

0: filing of the extradition.
1: Despite the best efforts of the Texas governor to ignore both the United States Constitution and crystal clear Supreme Court precedent, here we are.
0: Castro is due in federal court Friday morning. For NPR News, I'm Annie Russell in St. Paul.
2: Chinese technology giant Huawei has launched new chip technologies as it challenges leading global companies like NVIDIA. The releases highlight the narrowing gap between China and the U.S. in AI. Huawei introduced a faster computing cluster than the model it launched only months ago. The announcement comes days before a planned meeting between President Trump and China's Xi Jinping in Washington, and as Trump has dismissed warnings by some tech leaders to slow down AI development. A growing number of college professors say artificial intelligence is replacing office hours as students first stop for academic help. NPR's Windsor Johnston reports researchers warn that some students may not realize how little they've learned until they sit down for an exam.
3: Students are turning to chatbots for help with homework, exam prep, and even decisions about courses and careers, questions they once brought to professors and academic advisors. University of Pennsylvania Wharton School professor Hamzi Bastani says as a result, fewer students are showing up in her office.
4: It's definitely hurting the connection between the faculty and the students. I personally partly really enjoy teaching because of the connections I build with my students.
3: In her research, Bastani found that unrestricted access to AI improves students' practice work, but they perform worse when the technology was taken away. A new report by MIT calls that risk cognitive surrender, warning that getting a quick answer can create the illusion of learning. Windsor Johnston, NPR News.
2: Major U.S. stock indexes rose today, recovering most of their losses for the week. This is NPR. Polls have opened in Russia's tightly controlled parliamentary election, with the main Kremlin party poised to keep control. Mounting challenges over the war in Ukraine have prompted the Kremlin to stifle dissent ahead of the election. It's the first since Russia's 2022 invasion of Ukraine. The public no longer sees the fighting as something distant as economic costs increase, and Ukraine has damaged Russian oil refineries and logistical facilities. Home construction is slowing down. 2.6% fewer home projects broke ground in August compared with a month earlier. NPR's Stephen Bisaha reports that can drive up costs.
5: Why is construction slowing down? Let's count the reasons. Mortgage rates at almost 7% lowers the demand for new homes. High borrowing costs makes it harder to finance home construction. Tariffs are raising material costs, and high diesel prices makes transporting those materials more expensive.
6: It's really a snowball effect.
5: That's Selma Hepp, chief economist at Cotality.
6: It's a lot of things that are really constraining affordability now and making it really difficult for builders to find buyers who can actually afford homes.
5: The National Association of Home Builders also reports builders are the most pessimistic they've been about their industry in a year. Stephen Bisaha, NPR News.
2: Yellowstone National Park officials collected more than 20,100 pieces of trash from hydrothermal areas this year. The park says its geology team retrieved 280 hats, 54 camera lens caps, and 17 pacifiers. Park officials say if you're traveling through Yellowstone, make sure to stash your trash. It's NPR.
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9: This is The World. I'm Carolyn Beeler.
10: And I'm Marco Werman. It is good to be with you today. Canada's Prime Minister Mark Carney said today that closer ties with the European Union would benefit both his nation and the trading bloc across the Atlantic.
11: Where our strengths differ, they complement. Where they overlap, they create scale. We should build on each other's strengths deliberately, systematically, and rapidly.
10: Carney spoke to the European Parliament the day after the EU president invited Canada to become an associate member of the bloc.
9: Earlier today, I spoke with Canadian political scientist

0: Amy Verdun. She told me associate membership would be something new.
1: What I think has been transpiring in the past couple of days is that this term has been thrown around, but its exact meaning we do not know.
0: Despite the uncertainty, the announcement could reshape global alliances. Verdun notes that Carney laid out far-reaching ambitions for closer ties, including deeper integration across Arctic security, artificial intelligence, and energy.
1: Canada is traditionally also an exporter of gas and oil. And in that area, Europe is also looking to find further connections with countries such as Canada to acquire those resources.
0: He also mentioned opportunities for Canadians to live and work in Europe without the current visa process, which sounds like it could be a big deal for lots of people. Is that your assessment too?
1: Yeah, they spoke about that. So he mentioned the European Union's Erasmus Plus program, which is a well-known program that gives students in the European Union the opportunity to study in another country. So my sense is that's one of the interests that Canada has on that score.
0: Is it fair to read this in, at least in part, in response to, you know, Canada's relations with the U.S. and how Prime Minister Mark Carney is trying to deal with these ongoing trade wars and volatility with the Trump White House?
1: Yeah, in my view, Canada has already for decades been trying to find a way to move people in Canada to think beyond the most important relationship that Canada has, which is obviously with the United States. But it takes a lot of brain power to kind of move people in that direction. And so I think this has been a long time coming, and this is an attempt to kind of diversify what Canada is doing economically and to get closer ties with Europe.
0: So would it be fair to say that the trade challenges with the U.S. right now are basically helping the Canadian government supercharge an effort that they've been trying to get off the ground for a while?
1: Yeah, I think that's a fair way to characterize what we're seeing. I think on the European Union side, there's a similar concern with how recent events have led to a change in the global order, the importance of the rule of law, and many of the institutions that were built after the Second World War.
0: Yeah, I was going to ask you, what is in this for the EU? Why are they keen to have this tighter relationship with Canada?
1: Yeah, so partly it's, as I mentioned, this sort of like-minded party. There are some specific self-interests, if you like. So I mentioned already the minerals, the interest in maintaining a good relationship with a partner who's in the Arctic. And there, of course, is the issue of Ukraine. So Canada has the largest Ukrainian diaspora outside of Ukraine in proportion. So they are interested in helping out with those endeavors as well.
0: Is there a defense component to all of this?
1: Yes, there is. So the EU needs to find partners who are willing to help them to deal with, for instance, Ukraine, but also increasingly a more haphazard stance of the United States towards, for instance, NATO, the North Atlantic Treaty Organization. The European Union has for the longest time been heavily reliant on NATO for security and defense. And so there's also talk of getting a closer alliance in that domain that could respond in case of an attack on one of the EU members, and then to see if there could be a strategic response from this closer knit community.
0: Is that what this Arctic border, the significance of the Arctic border that you were talking about earlier?
1: Yeah, the Arctic could be defense related. It's also climate change. It's also economic interests, because if it opens up, then the question is who owns the waterways. So there's multiple things going on in the Arctic. But it's also a question of what's happening between Russia and European Union countries, because we've recently had like drone attacks or possible threats to the actual territories of European Union countries. And so recently there's been the use of Article 4 of NATO to see if countries could help one another. So Article 5 is if attack on one is an attack on all, but Article 4 is more to help one another and to get an immediate attention from everybody to see what might be the next step. And so that particular dynamic could be used if one has a closer group of people wanting to work together. So getting a closer or smaller NATO-like organization, not to replace NATO, but to collaborate maybe more closely with like-minded countries.
0: We've been talking about the benefits, but in any trade deal, and this sounds like it might be more than a trade deal, there are also drawbacks for specific sectors. Do you see any of those on the horizon?
1: So I noticed that one of the things that Prime Minister Carney said in his speech today is non-agricultural goods, right? So my sense is that Canada is not interested in sharing the market for agriculture. So that's an area where I think he's holding off. And I think in the European Union context, if the deal will include students moving back and forth, it's important within the European Union context to see that that doesn't come at the expense of a rise in populism and worries around migrants.
0: How seriously should we be taking all of this talk, in your opinion? Like, are things likely to substantially change between the EU and Canada?
1: I think it depends a bit on whether they can trade off these concerns that might be domestic or in the EU case at the level of the member state and the benefits that are widely held and understood what they might be, and to make sure that there's a net positive and that everybody is happy with those developments. And so, yeah, that would be part of what needs to happen next for this to materialize.
0: Amy Verdun is a professor of political science at the University of Victoria.

0: Authorities in Mexico are trying to find out who is behind a string of secret cryptocurrency mines. These are data centers with racks and racks of servers dedicated to running code that unlocks new crypto coins. In a raid last week, officials found more than 1,000 of these computers in a remote rural community, apparently running on stolen electricity. Investigators are now looking at possible links to organized crime and money laundering. From Mexico City, the world's TV's Isaiah reports.
1: Deep in the mountains of Puebla, south of Mexico City, there is a narrow rural road where few people pass by. But local officials discovered something unusual: loud machines working and making noise day and night. Francisco Sanchez is Puebla's Secretary of Security. At a press conference, Sanchez said authorities found a clandestine cryptocurrency mine in the area with more than 1,000 computers. They believe the operation was stealing electricity and that criminal groups may be involved. Cayo Mota works for Chain Analysis, a company that tracks digital currency transactions.
2: Mining cryptocurrency is the process to create new cryptocurrency, to create new coins.
1: He says mining digital coins itself is not illegal, and it can be very profitable.
2: So if you do have the power, capacity, computational power, electricity available, you can basically develop mining farms, and using these mining farms, you have the possibility to generate new cryptocurrency.
1: Those new crypto coins belong to whomever controls the operation and can be sold for money. But creating them takes enormous amounts of electricity.
2: So if you do have the possibility to cut off that cost, that activity is going to be much more profitable.
1: Samuel León researches illicit energy markets at Iberoamerica University in Mexico City. He puts the electricity cost into perspective.
3: In order to make one Bitcoin, for example, it takes anywhere from $45,000 to $50,000 US dollars worth of electricity to generate one Bitcoin.
1: So for an illegal operation, stealing the power can make a huge difference. But investigators are looking at something beyond electricity theft. They want to know whether these farms are tied to organized crime and whether crypto is being used to launder money.
3: So there is that side that you can make profits, but also if you have like money from field trafficking, from extortion, from transnational drug trafficking, you can put it into crypto and you're laundering those profits. You have a clean crypto coin that was made with criminal profits.
1: Exactly who controlled the Puebla operation and how the cryptocurrency was being used is still under investigation. But it's not the only farm authorities have found in Mexico. Eduardo Guerrero is a security analyst in Mexico City.
4: Estas granjas que se encontraron en Puebla y en Tlaxcala es como la punta del iceberg, ¿no?
1: I think these farms found in Puebla and Tlaxcala are just the tip of the iceberg, he says. Guerrero says Mexican criminal groups have a long history of adapting quickly to new ways of making money.
4: Si algo ha caracterizado al crimen organizado mexicano es que va siempre varios pasos adelante que las autoridades, ¿no?
1: If there is one thing that has characterized Mexican organized crime, he says, is that it is always several steps ahead of the authorities. In Mexico, criminal groups tend to operate with impunity, and over 90% of crimes go unsolved. And this isn't only happening in Mexico, according to Cayo Mota.
2: We have noticed that countries under strong sanctions are using cryptocurrency mining as a way to also launder money and escape from sanctions. So we have examples in Russia, we have examples in Iran.
1: And there are other examples tied to electricity theft. Last year in Thailand, authorities broke up three large criminal crypto mining networks that had stolen more than $29 million worth of electricity. Mota says policies and regulations are essential to detect and stop this.
2: The most important aspect is having a regulatory framework in order to minimize the usage of cryptocurrency in any kind of illicit activity, including, of course, crypto mining.
1: He also says law enforcement agencies need more training and closer cooperation with private companies that can help trace cryptocurrency transactions. For the world, I'm Tibisa Isea, Mexico City.
5: Turning now to what can only be called an incredible journey.
0: In Zambia, three native wild dogs, also known as painted dogs, were found to have traveled over 2,500 miles in 8 months. It's the longest documented trip for any African land mammal.
6: Every day we watched their path continue and continue and continue and really couldn't believe our eyes, but they pulled it off.
5: Scott Creel is the author of a new paper on the dog's journey. He's a conservation biologist working with Montana State University and the Zambian Carnivore Program. Researchers tracked the dogs using GPS collars as they set out to form new packs. The three moved from a national park to a game management area on the other side of the country. Creel says the trek was perilous and impressive.
6: The reason that it's important is that they connected two ecosystems that are very far separated with a lot of human modification of the landscape.
0: Those human modifications include wire snares. Another group of dogs they monitored likely died in those traps. Creel says local residents set the snares on the edges of parks to capture animals to eat or to sell. Thus, hazards as well as habitat loss have left the already endangered dogs with fewer places to live.
6: That's probably one reason why we're seeing these huge dispersal events where the dogs go thousands of kilometers. They're looking for other dogs, and other dogs are getting harder to find.
5: It is a glass half full situation, Creel says. It is remarkable to see the dogs make such long trips, but it's concerning that they're being forced to make them.

0: Still to come, Mali's government says it's using drones to target terrorists. Investigators say those targets are just as likely to be civilians.
1: That story is just ahead. Stay with us. 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
2: I'm Lisa Ledeen. 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
0: This is The World. I'm Marco Werman. In recent years, Mali in West Africa has been mired in conflict. The ruling junta has been battling several insurgent groups, some affiliated with Al-Qaeda. The Malian military has relied partly on the support of Russian mercenaries, which has failed to dislodge the extremists. More recently, government forces have used drones to carry out what they describe as highly effective targeted strikes on terrorists. The segment by state-run broadcaster ORTM pointed to the success of one such drone attack in a town near Timbuktu.
3: Dans le cadre de la surveillance aérienne du territoire,
0: the reporter says that Malian armed forces, quote, successfully engaged a pickup truck transporting supplies intended for terrorist hideouts. Aerial video footage shows a person walking near the truck shortly before the vehicle was struck with an explosive device. Doctors Without Borders say that very attack struck civilians. Three of the four people killed were young girls. A new report by the online investigative group Bellingcat has shined more light on Mali's drone war and its impact on civilians. Bellingcat researcher Sebastian Vandermeers is based in London. He started by describing the contradictions in that July drone strike.
4: What's really striking is that the Malian newsreaders typically portray this sort of narrative of precision strikes on terrorists and their logistics again and again. And when I go on Twitter and I follow a lot of local news sources in northern Mali, they seem to contradict this narrative quite a lot, which prompted me to dig further into this.
0: Yeah, so what have you found?
4: So in the case of Zouera, it does appear that civilians were struck.
0: And that's the town that we just heard the clip from, correct?
4: Exactly. And what's remarkable is they're showing this footage on the news as if it's a precise strike. But even in the video, we can see they're targeting a pickup truck, which is parked essentially right next to a different structure, which was reportedly a restaurant. And when we geolocated and verified footage from the scene, we were able to see that, you know, there was people who appeared to have been killed in this strike who were not even in the pickup truck that they appeared to be targeting. So basically, we were able to establish that this is part of a pattern in which Mali is portraying these strikes as precise strikes on terrorists and their logistics. But in many cases, the videos that they're showing on the news are actually showing strikes on civilians and on commercial activity like fuel sellers, like people driving trucks, for all sorts of reasons.
0: And Zouera is not the only incident you examine where civilians ended up being struck. There were another two drone attacks in 2024 that the national broadcaster, quote, hailed as a surgical strike against terrorists. What did you learn about those attacks?
4: So there was a strike on Amasrakad, in fact, two strikes, one on a vehicle and another on a tent in which around 13 people were killed. Now, this is according to testimony gathered by our partners at Jeune Afrique from a man who was at the scene and whose relatives, including his parents, were killed. And he recorded a video showing the aftermath in which we can see he shows several bodies to the camera. We were able to geolocate and verify this video was from the scene, and the man has since joined the FLA, which is a militant separatist group seeking to take revenge against the Malian government.
0: Yeah, so does that suggest that these drone strikes might actually be further radicalizing the local population, rallying people against the military junta?
4: Absolutely. And I think that that's completely consistent with the literature that we've seen coming out of different sorts of conflict zones where drones are used often indiscriminately against civilians. If you talk to anyone from northern Mali, this is the number one issue on their radar, is these indiscriminate drone strikes, and people are going to bed not knowing if they'll wake up alive.
0: Can you talk a little bit more, Sebastian, about the scale of civilian deaths in all this fighting?
4: According to ACLED data, hundreds and hundreds of civilians have been killed in these strikes in the last few years. We weren't able to verify exact numbers with Bellingcat. What we can say is that in the strikes that we have verified in this piece, we can see dozens and dozens of bodies, a lot of which appear to be women and children, and no clear signs that they belong to any military group. So it's a really murky conflict in which civilians seem to have been getting caught up.
0: So is the sense at Bellingcat and Jeune Afrique that the drone war in Mali is discriminating or not between the two militias and civilians?
4: I think our reporting shows that in many cases, the drones just fail to distinguish. I think this is consistent with reporting over the years from human rights organizations such as Amnesty and Human Rights Watch, which have reported on a number of these incidents. What we've tried to do is really bring together 3 years worth of drone strikes, because there's so many restrictions on reporting in Mali. On the ground, journalism is extremely tough with the junta in place. So we felt that using open sources, we could reconstruct and examine this whole pattern, which has been taking place for years, which does indicate that there is a failure to distinguish between civilians and militants, which has been ongoing for years.
0: Mali is using Bayraktar drones, the same drones Ukraine has famously put to use against Russia. They're coming from Turkey. And in Mali, they're being used with the help of a Russian paramilitary group. How does that all work?
4: That's right. So yesterday was the 3-year anniversary of the Alliance of Sahel States. This was an organization set up by Mali, Burkina Faso, and Niger, in which they moved away from their Western security partners and partnered closer with Russia. In the beginning, they were partnered with private mercenary firm, the Wagner Group. Now, since they've been replaced by the Russian government-controlled group called Africa Corps. This Africa Corps acts in a kind of military support sense, and they help carrying out targeting according to reporting from the Sentry. What's quite striking, indeed, is that they're helping to operate with the Malian armed forces these Turkish drones, Turkey being a NATO ally, and using these, according to our reporting, to harm civilians in a lot of cases.
0: How has the Malian government responded to your reporting?
4: We reached out to several colonels within the Malian military. We've also reached out via email and different sources provided by our partners at Jeune Afrique, and we have not received a substantive response so far.
0: I mean, just going back to the clip we heard in our introduction, Sebastian, the account on Malian state TV of a drone strike in July. I mean, this is state TV, and I wonder, what is the tone of how Mali's media presents these drone videos the national military is providing to them?
4: What's really striking is that the language used by the newsreaders is extremely dramatic, very dehumanizing in some cases, talking of eviscerating their targets, sending them to the other side, and an expert told us that it was akin to Mali's favorite national saga, and that this is kind of like an ongoing episode every single night for people to watch and enjoy.
0: And does state TV provide any context? Like, do they talk about casualties or collateral damage?
4: They do not. They never talk about casualties or collateral damage. The assumption from the get-go is always that terrorist targets were hit. They're never critical, and it's quite shocking, really.
0: So how is this news being received by the Malian population, mostly, one can imagine, in the capital, Bamako?
4: It's very hard to say. It's not something that we are able to sort of assess or gauge, given the lack of independent press in Mali. For instance, Jeune Afrique, our partner publication in this investigation, has been banned in Mali for being too critical of the Malian government, and it's trying to restrict any sort of critical voice that could support any narrative other than that by the Malian government.
0: That was Bellingcat researcher Sebastian Vandermeers on how drone strikes by Mali's military are killing civilians.

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1: This is The World. I'm Marco Werman. When the U.S. and Israel first attacked Iran in February, it sent world fuel prices soaring. The cost of crude oil reached near record highs in April before cooling off over the summer amid hopes of a ceasefire. Now, with no end to the conflict in sight, prices are skyrocketing again, prompting in several countries protests, rationing, and blackouts. The World's transportation correspondent Jeremy Siegel has been tracking the latest and joined me in studio for more. So I remember we spoke earlier this year, Jeremy, when airlines were adding fuel surcharges to flights and some countries are concerned about literally running out of fuel. As I just mentioned, things got better for a period, but here we are again. What's going on?
2: The top line reason, Marco, is that the war never ended, but things are more complex than that. What's really changed this week, and for the worse, is a drone strike in Saudi Arabia. As Carol Nakhla with the global energy firm Crystal Energy told me about this situation, Houthi rebels backed by Iran hit an essential oil pipeline.
3: And that by itself has created some serious concerns about whether we can still get some of that oil out of the region.
2: This Saudi pipeline, Marco, has been one of the biggest workarounds during the war. It's been a way to get oil to the Red Sea without having to use the Strait of Hormuz. But because of this strike, Saudi Arabia shut it down, and that's caused a really sharp spike in the cost of oil across the world this week.
1: How does what we're seeing right now compare to those dramatic jumps in fuel prices we experienced at the start of the war?
2: On the whole, globally, it's not quite as bad. As I mentioned earlier, the highest prices we saw in April were more than $120 a barrel. This week, the highs have been around $106 to $110. But there's some things that make these latest price hikes different and interesting and difficult. You know, when the cost of crude oil goes up, the cost of everything that's made from it, that's gasoline, diesel, jet fuel, and more, it all tends to go up. But they can climb at different rates. And right now, diesel, which is usually used for, you know, big vehicles like trucks, tractors, freight trains, cargo ships, it's being particularly hard hit. So while on the whole, oil prices are high but not as bad as they were earlier this year, diesel actually hit a record all-time high this week.
1: Yeah, I mean, my eyes water when I see those neon green numbers at the gas station for diesel, sometimes almost double what regular unleaded is per gallon. Why is diesel so high?
2: Well, like I said, crude oil is used to make all sorts of different fuels, and they all have their own markets with different things beyond just the crude oil cost that can make prices go up and down. So like gasoline, prices were really high at the start of the summer because oil was expensive, and there's a big demand spike for gas in the summer. That levels off this time of year, so while gas is expensive right now, it's not, you know, wildly expensive. Diesel's demand doesn't really dip in the same way after summer, so that's one reason. But also, you know how earlier we were talking about shortages of jet fuel that hit airlines this year? Some refineries actually switched up their capacity to fill that gap. They started making more jet fuel, but the catch there is that they're making less of something else, and that something else is diesel.
1: So how are individual countries all dealing with this?
2: Well, it's made shipping more expensive basically everywhere, and that drives up a lot of costs because diesel is powering delivery trucks, farm machinery, shipping networks. It's not good for inflation on the whole, and that's been particularly hard for countries that rely heavily on Middle Eastern oil. There have been protests in the Philippines, Bolivia, and Guatemala, where transport workers and taxi drivers, they took to the streets over gas prices. In Syria, this latest spike caused the government to hike their gas prices internally by more than 25% and diesel by 40%. That prompted large demonstrations, including in Aleppo, where demonstrators blocked the streets to cars and trucks. One of them spoke with our partners at DW. So, Marco, what he's saying here is all the people here want is a reduction in fuel prices. We don't want higher wages. We just want cheaper fuel. And on top of this public unrest, some areas like Bangladesh and Indonesia, they've had reports of blackouts and being forced to resort to fuel rationing.
1: So a lot of experts say no relief until this war ends, at least. What are you going to be watching for in the weeks ahead?
2: Well, I'm going to be watching for any slight immediate relief, especially for these hard-hit countries. There's been an indication some of that could happen because Saudi Arabia says it's begun repairs of this important pipeline and is also finding other ways to ship oil off of Oman. But more broadly, I'm interested in whether this volatility that we've been experiencing for the past several months from the war, if it becomes more of a problem. Carol Nachla, the energy analyst I spoke to, told me the interesting thing about this oil crisis from the war in Iran is even though it's technically the largest supply disruption in the global oil market ever, it hasn't really had the same widespread economic effects as past oil crises like the 70s and 80s. And she says a big part of that is that there are simply more players on the global stage when it comes to oil right now. We're also not quite as reliant on oil itself as we used to be as a globe. But if this war continues, and especially if there are more attacks that affect alternatives to the Strait of Hormuz, that's where things can get difficult, especially for countries that don't have reserves like the U.S. does and don't have their own capacity to produce oil. They're already seeing protests, streets shut down, and that can have tack-on economic and political effects that can make a bad situation way worse.
1: So, Jeremy, I'm curious, with the spike in fuel prices again, has it had any impact on the global electric vehicle market?
2: Yeah, Marco, that's been one of the most interesting trends to follow throughout all of this conflict. As gas prices first started spiking, we did see a major increase in interest in electric vehicles. And now we're starting to see global sales go up, with the biggest surges in Europe and parts of Asia in South America. It's a big boon for the auto industry in China, which has some of the biggest producers of electric vehicles. One interesting piece of this is the area where you haven't seen as big of a boom is the U.S., something I'm going to be watching for as President Trump has his meeting with Xi coming up soon, is whether Chinese makers of electric vehicles are going to be able to start building in the U.S. And if that happens, combined with this war, we could even start seeing an increase in EV sales in the U.S.
1: Very interesting. The world's transportation correspondent, Jeremy Siegel. Thanks very much.
2: Thank you, Marco.
4: Do not walk, run, or exercise outside alone. That is a warning South African authorities are issuing to women who live near Kempton Park. It's a major city about 16 miles northeast of Johannesburg. The alert follows the discovery of the bodies of 9 women in the area over the last 2 months. Authorities aren't sure if the murders are connected, but the killings are the continuation of a long-standing pattern of violence against women in South Africa. Sabrina Walter is one of the most visible activists in South Africa rallying against gender-based violence and femicide. She is the founder of Women for Change.
5: The femicide rates in South Africa are 6 times higher than the global average.
4: Wow.
5: Yes, which leaves us with 15 women being killed every single day. This is something we are dealing with every single day, and it has just become visible once again in South Africa.
4: Why do you think these murders are getting so much attention if you're saying this is really not out of the ordinary in South Africa?
5: Elizabeth, who's the woman who was found on Saturday, she went for one on Wednesday, and this was something she would do every week at the same time.
4: She went for a run.
5: She went for a run at 6 p.m. for a 5-kilometer run, and she went missing. And until Saturday, she wasn't found. So the running community in Johannesburg went online and started handing out posters and used social media, and it got viral. So this was a lot of pressure for the police once again, because now a case is going viral, and it was the running community who pushed it, that they had to start searching. And they started searching for her body, and not just came across her body, they also came across 7 other bodies since they found her body on Monday.
4: Oh, wow.
5: And I just also want to mention that, again, the 15 women being killed every single day, it is not unusual that you would find 9 bodies. What is unusual is the police looking for missing persons. So we are also questioning why only when it went viral on social media, why didn't they start looking for her on Wednesday already, when she was reported missing to the police.
4: What are you hearing from women in that area now? Is there increased fear there or anger?
5: There's absolutely increased fear and there's anger. And then the police saying it's a serial killer also doesn't make it better. But my organization, we led a petition last year, which 1.1 million people signed. And the pressure was so high that our president had to declare gender-based violence as a national disaster. It has been 10 months since then, and nothing has changed. Yes, we have another legal framework, but the reality on the ground, and I speak to survivors and families every single day, the reality hasn't changed. So we as women, we fear every single day for our lives. We can't go to the post office. We can't go for one. We are not safe at our own homes. We worry about our own daughters, about our sisters. So for us, it's nothing new. I think what is different is we are really triggered.
4: Yeah.
5: We are triggered by the response by the police because they tell us, you shouldn't go out. You shouldn't leave your house. So women are really, really angry.
4: I want to play you a clip bringing another perspective from talk show host Faith Mangopi on the South African Broadcasting Corporation's current affairs program, Metro FM.
6: Women in South Africa are being killed. Where's the law? If the criminals were afraid of the law, if the criminals were afraid of our jails, if the criminals were afraid of the repercussions, the criminals will not find it so easy to kill women. And it's so sad to think that how many other women are yet to be discovered before we actually catch this perpetrator.
4: So some of that anger there that you were talking about and fear. You said that you do not believe that the government has done anything to tackle this problem. What could they do that would have a meaningful impact here?
5: We have incredibly strong gender-based violence and domestic violence laws in South Africa. On paper, it looks great. But the reality is that the justice system and the police system is very flawed. So, yes, the law says you shouldn't get bail when you kill a woman. However, we see men who kill their wives or girlfriends getting bail for $200. This is how little you get bail after you killed a woman. We need to educate young boys about consent and what toxic masculinity looks like. But what they need to do is assign a budget. Because without a budget or money, there is no way we can deal with this huge issue of gender-based violence.
4: Beyond what sounds like some amount of legal impunity for people who perpetrate crimes against women, are there other things that you think leads to this staggering rate of gender-based violence in South Africa?
5: Look, there are so many problems in South Africa. We have a rapid problem with violence, not just against women. We have an absolute high, the highest unemployment rate in the world at the moment. There's a lot of anger. There's a lot of corruption. Elections are coming up. So I think this all plays a role, but our government needs to deal with it. They dealt with crises like COVID-19 really, really well before. So the woman in this country asking herself, why are women not priority?
4: I also wonder, for the women being told right now near Kempton Park to stay in their house after dark, not go for a walk or run alone at any time of day, that's a lot. What do you say to women who might not want to follow that guidance?
5: I see a lot of women say, you know what, I can't be free this 1 minute of the day. And it's not that women run in dark in South Africa. We don't do it in first place. But being told over and over again, stay at home. And again, home is not a safe place for many people. Domestic violence is rampant in South Africa. It's estimated that every third woman has experienced domestic violence or rape. So even if we stay home, we are not safe. 6 weeks ago, we had many police stations in Cape Town that didn't have rape kits. So if you were raped, you couldn't even go to the police station and to get justice because they couldn't take DNA from you. Because accountability is so, so, so low. You know that you can get away with anything.
4: Is there a particular profile of women who are impacted by gender-based violence in South Africa?
5: No, we see it everywhere. We see it in universities. We see it in high schools. We see it in private schools. We see it in public schools. We see it in the richest suburbs in South Africa. Women for Change, we deal with a lot of high-profile cases, cases that involve ministers, cases that involve celebrities. We have a lot of celebrities, female celebrities, who contact us, who share their stories with us. And it's everyone. It doesn't matter your race or your background or your education. And it's the same with perpetrators. It can be every man.
4: Sabrina Walter is the founder of Women for Change in South Africa. We reached her in Cape Town.

the opening notes of John Coltrane's legendary 1965 recording, A Love Supreme. This Sunday marks the centennial of his birth. The tenor sax genius isn't just regarded as a virtuoso of his instrument. He's seen by many around the world, artists and music fans alike, as a musical mentor and spiritual guide. For example, the music of South African pianist Ndudzo Makatini is steeped with Coltrane soul. Listen to how he opens his 2017 composition, Abatambo, the Zulu word for bones that has a metaphorical second meaning for deep thinking.

0: the shimmering cymbal, the beckoning harp. A grand welcome to Muccatini's exploration on the keys that parallels Coltrane's A Love Supreme.
1: I think that would really be one of the best records in my collection that I keep going back to.
0: Muccatini speaking there with the YouTube channel Everything Jazz Store about A Love Supreme.
1: And there is something about that particular moment in history and the commonalities between what was happening in the U.S. during the Civil Rights Movement and the things happening in South Africa and how sound was producing this alternative side. People needed an escape. They needed another place where freedom was imaginable.
0: Duzzo Muccatini continues to ride that magic carpet of possibility in his music. Knowing that his audience is wider than fans of his Coltrane-inspired sound, this year he released a remix of Amatambo, aptly retitled Re-Amatambo. As one commenter said on YouTube, this song will slap in the house scene. Sonically, there's not much in common with the original. Still, John Coltrane would be proud to know that the trail he blazed is still paved with freedom.

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0: This is The World. I'm Marco Werman. In our most recent check-ins with National Geographic explorer Paul Salopek, he's been paddling his way down the Inside Passage of Alaska in a sea kayak, trading his walking shoes for an oar on this leg of his global walking trek, the Out of Eden Walk. Typically, Paul shares with us the stories of the people he meets along the way. Today, the story is Paul himself and his journey at sea level. I asked him if he has a daily schedule.
4: There absolutely is one, Marco, and it's determined completely by tides. So when you're sea kayaking and you have to find places to both put in and pull out on rocky shores, where the tide line is really important. And it also determines how far you have to carry your boat inland so you can camp and not be washed away by the next tide when you're sleeping. So yeah, my life goes by tides. I could be getting up at 3 a.m. I could be getting up at 11, you know, sleeping in. It really changes because tides change about an hour every day.
0: And do you eat meals on the water or do you pull into a cove to sit down for a more leisurely protein hit? Or is that also decided by the tides?
4: That's also decided by the tides. And generally what we try to do is I'm with two paddling partners, Justine Bright and Kevin Danielson, two expert sea kayakers, thank heavens, because I'm a total neophyte at this stuff. It depends on sort of how much we want to make that day. Do we want to make 20 kilometers, do we want to make 25, do we want to make 15, up to 30, 35, basically looking for places to put in. So it is interesting. It's a very new way to travel for me where they're just a little bit, I'm much more at the mercy of the elements than I am when I'm on land.
0: Yeah, so this is an introduction. You'd never been in a sea kayak before. How did this kayaking idea come about?
4: The whole Out of Eden Walk project, the journey for the last 13 years is premised kind of on a scientific map, following the pathways of the first ancestors who roamed out of Africa. So I'm kind of walking from the Horn of Africa to the tip of South America. But when I reached the western coast of North America, archaeologists started telling me, Paul, why don't you think about taking a sea kayak? Because there's growing archaeological evidence that we didn't just walk across the old, you know, vanished Bering land bridge, that everything we learned about in high school or secondary school. There's growing evidence that perhaps even earlier, people were taking watercraft inshore down the coast of the Americas while the inland part was still frozen in the deep freeze with glaciers. So I said, okay, I'll try this. I'll step into a sea kayak and try to honor the ancestors, the first kind of mariners, if you will.
0: So you mentioned your two kayaking partners, Justine Bright and Kevin Danielson. From your descriptions and your dispatch, they sound kind of like no-nonsense folks. Tell us about them and how you found them.
4: Yeah, well, I found Kevin through recommendations. This is one of the crazy, wonderful things about this walk across the world is that it is often, people think like there's a control center with flashing lights and maps and there's like a staff kind of finding things. It's absolutely... Oh, if only there were, right? It's a one-man band kind of a thing, kind of a seat of the pants of the highest order. And what's wonderful about that is it's word of mouth. So kind of a friend of a friend of a friend recommended Kevin, who's a very experienced sea kayaker. He's done this whole Inside Passage alone twice in a sea kayak. And so he is like a master at sea. So I was very lucky to be able to connect with him and kind of get him interested in the project. And he brought along another friend, Justine, who was a sea kayak instructor up in Alaska and also kind of a wilderness medicine expert. So, God, with this troika, the three of us, for safety, I couldn't get better companions to paddle through these northern waters.
0: Yeah, really. That's the A-team. I mean, typically, your walking partners serve as local guides and translators. You're in an Anglophone part of the world now, so you don't need translation. I did notice Justine's quote. I got tired of yelling at clients, she says, of her old job, you know, just trying to keep them alive. So what were Justine and Kevin's roles on this kayaking part of the trip?
4: Well, extending that mandate, keeping Paul alive, basically, because, you know, not to put too fine a point on it, but I was basically a piece of luggage. And so, you know, I can hardly swim, Marco. Here, the waves are at your elbows. You're actually sitting on top of the waves in a kayak separated by just, you know, a few millimeters of fiberglass from the sea. And this is a stormy coast. You know, we very carefully picked the kind of quietest part of the season, but we did come across some heavy waters. And, you know, once the wind picks up, once you start seeing white caps on the waves, you run for shore. And so Kevin and Justine's job was basically making sure that everything was safe and that we, you know, followed kind of good maritime protocol.
0: Most of your walk, Paul, has been centered around the organic human interactions that just happen, conversations you strike up with ordinary people as you pass them on the road or walk through their neighborhoods. I don't imagine you brush shoulders with a lot of strangers when you're in a kayak, but I don't know, maybe you did.
4: This stretch of the journey, there's just no getting around it, is pretty empty of people. But we are running into people. We're running into First Nations communities along the way who are still going strong here, harvesting the sea, mostly. And it's an unusual community. Think about this. It's an island community. These are villages and in some cases really small towns that are not connected by road to the main grids of the continent. They are very self-sufficient. And that creates an interesting mindset of independence and a sense of place that's pretty rare in the rest of North America.
0: So did you have conversations with some of those community members when you would row ashore?
4: You know, the pattern would be kind of like this. We would kind of pick a place to resupply. We would pick a tiny village, you know, say a Tlingit village, and say there's a grocery store there, there's a post office box, let's paddle to that, and then we would meet people.
0: The title of this particular Out of Eden Walk dispatch about this kayak journey is called Engage Your Core. Explain the title. Is that literal and figurative?
4: It's a little bit of both. You have to know how to sea kayak, of course, in order to do these long expeditions. This is not just a day trip, right, out on the lake. And what my two friends, my two very able teachers, kept drilling into me from day one is, it's not about your arms, Paul. You've got a paddle, and you're paddling. And boy, we displace a lot of seawater on an average day, Marco. So it's a workout. But unless you engage your abdominal muscles, kind of the girdle, right, that you kind of, you're like doing micro crunches thousands of times a day, you're going to burn your arms out and possibly even get kind of cuff injuries, rotor injuries. And so engaging your core became kind of a joke among us. You know, are you engaging your core yet? You know, and for me, that took on a kind of a metaphorical meaning as well about being alert and being awake on the water and kind of engaging with your environment in a very hunter-gatherer way.
0: How are your arms feeling?
4: I'm like Popeye now, man. it's like after a can of spinach. Now, my legs, on the other hand, that's another story.
0: All right, Popeye, you are what you are. That's National Geographic Explorer Paul Salopek. Always great to chat. Thanks.
4: Likewise, Marco. Thanks a lot.
0: Paul's global project is called the Out of Eden Walk. 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And we leave you in Eden on this Thursday. 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
0: And I'm Marco Werman. 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
3: From California State University, Monterey Bay, this is member-funded 90.3 KAZU, Pacific Grove, Monterey, Salinas, and Santa Cruz, NPR for the Monterey Bay area. Coming up next, fresh air. From WHYY in Philadelphia, I'm Terry Gross with Fresh Air. Today, a profile of Donald Trump's mentor, the infamous lawyer Roy Cohn, who was disbarred weeks before he died. He taught Trump how to deny, delay, attack, sue and countersue, never admit defeat, avoid paying bills, make up facts, don't leave a paper trail.
4: He tried to avoid taking any notes or records, and he taught this too to Donald Trump.
3: That's Kai Bird. His new biography of Cohn is called American Scoundrel. Early in Cohn's career, he ruined many lives when he served as legal counsel for Senator Joe McCarthy's subcommittee during its witch hunts of alleged communists and gays back in the 1950s, even though Cohn was a closeted gay man. Kai Bird also wrote the biography that inspired Christopher Nolan's film Oppenheimer. First News.
5: Say they found reasonable grounds to believe the U.S. committed war crimes in two strikes in Iran. The strikes reportedly killed at least 178 civilians, including women and children. The international fact-finding mission on Iran focused on airstrikes, including one on a school. The report does implicate Iran as well. The White House released a statement saying, quote, the only party in this conflict that has committed war crimes is the Iranian regime. President Trump has dismissed warnings about artificial intelligence, but Trump is concerned about falling behind China, as NPR's Emily Fang reports.
6: President Trump has directly cited one of the reasons why he supports AI expansionism as basically, we don't build this stuff first, no matter how dangerous it could be. China's going to do it first. And there's been a very robust debate about, well, can China actually build that first? The U.S. still has a pretty substantial lead when it comes to hardware and software abilities when it comes to AI. So can it build these frontier models faster than the U.S.? And actually, does it even really want to?

0: passed. That high court order prompted election officials in Missouri to print ballots based on districting that includes a safe seat for Cleaver. Republicans might need that seat to retain their majority in the House, but those county authorities say they don't have time to redo election materials and meet federal deadlines to send out military ballots. For NPR News, I'm Jason Rosenbaum in St. Louis.
1: President Trump has withdrawn his nomination for former Oklahoma State Trooper Lance Schroyer to lead ICE. Instead, Trump is tapping him to be Assistant Secretary of Homeland Security. NPR's Sergio Martinez-Beltran reports.
2: Lance Schroyer's nomination came at a moment of change. He was a close ally of the new Homeland Security Secretary, Mark Wayne Mullen, who has tried to distance himself from controversies preceding him, like the aggressive, sometimes deadly, immigration enforcement operations in Chicago and Minneapolis. But Schroyer has no experience in immigration enforcement. He does have a law enforcement background. Most recently, he served as a major at the Oklahoma Highway Patrol. The last time the Senate confirmed a director for ICE was in 2017 during the Obama administration. Sergio Martinez Beltran, NPR News, Austin, Texas.
1: Major U.S. stock indexes rose today. This is NPR. A new report shows that recent redistricting efforts have changed congressional districts for one-tenth of Americans. The report by Protect Democracy shows that about 34.8 million people now live in different districts from 2 years ago. President Trump called on Republican-led states to draw new maps to try to keep control of Congress this year. Democratic-led states responded with their own redistricting efforts. Congress is considering a bill to financially compensate some U.S. citizens taken hostage by other nations. The bill is named after a Michigan man Russia wrongfully detained. From member station WDET, Quinn Kleinfelter reports.
3: Russia imprisoned Paul Whelan on bogus espionage charges. He was released in 2024, but struggled to find health care and employment. Now, Michigan Congresswoman Haley Stevens is introducing the Paul Whelan Hostage Compensation and Reintegration Act. Whelan says it would provide badly needed financial help to those wrongfully detained by foreign adversaries.
4: Hostages lose freedom. That means I wasn't earning an income. I wasn't saving for retirement. And when I came home, I found that my home was gone, my cars were gone, everything was gone, and I had to rebuild my life.
3: The money would come from the Justice Department's Asset Forfeiture Fund. For NPR News, I'm Quinn Kleinfelter in Detroit.
1: Former Kentucky Republican Governor Matt Bevin has been released from jail after a state appeals court granted a request for relief on contempt of court charges. Bevin had been in jail for 13 days of a 60-day sentence for repeatedly failing to disclose financial records in divorce and child support cases. This is NPR News.
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6: This is Fresh Air. I'm Terry Gross. Back when Donald Trump was getting his start as a real estate developer in his father's business, wanting to branch out from apartments in the boroughs to more ambitious buildings in Manhattan, and trying to find a place for himself among wealthy New Yorkers, celebrities, and power brokers, his lawyer and mentor was the infamous, unethical Roy Cohn. Cohn's rules became Trump's rules, writes my guest Kai Bird in his new biography of Cohn called American Scoundrel. Kai Bird also co-wrote the definitive biography of Robert Oppenheimer called American Prometheus, which was the basis of Christopher Nolan's Oscar-winning film Oppenheimer. Early in Roy Cohn's career, he prosecuted Julius and Ethel Rosenberg on charges of espionage. They were sent to the electric chair. In the 1950s, when Senator Joe McCarthy led the subcommittee that investigated and smeared alleged communists and gay people, ruining their careers and sometimes their lives, Cohn was the subcommittee's legal counsel. This in spite of Cohn being a closeted gay man himself. Cohn moved on to a more lucrative career as the lawyer for leaders of New York's crime families. He was connected to several prominent New York politicians and helped Ronald Reagan get elected president. Cohn was indicted by the Justice Department on three occasions of bribery, perjury, and extortion and other white-collar crimes, and was always acquitted. But in 1986, after being accused of bribery and fraud, he was disbarred. This was just a few weeks before he died of AIDS, which he always denied having, claiming

0: It was liver cancer. Bird says, Cohen's story is important because of what it teaches us about the fragile character of American democracy. Kai Bird, welcome to Fresh Air and congratulations on the biography. You say that Roy Cohn's rules became Trump rules. Now, there were a couple of Cohn rules that became Trump rules that I was familiar with, like never admit you were wrong, deny, deny, deny. And then when there are charges against you, delay, delay, delay. Can you think of an example where all three were used by Roy Cohn?
1: Yeah, during the time when in the 60s when he was indicted three times, Roy Cohn delayed the courtroom proceedings as often as he could. He denied the allegations. He attacked the judge in particular by name. You know, he followed these rules throughout his life, and he was a routine rule breaker. You know, the rules were for the little guy, not for him.
0: So did all of that help him get off on those charges?
1: Well, the evidence was really quite overwhelming. I argue in the book, along with my co-author, my wife, Susan Goldmark, that he was partly just damn lucky. You know, on one trial, a juror's father suddenly fell dead and the judge felt compelled to declare a mistrial. On another occasion, Roy's own lawyer suffered a heart attack in the courtroom just as he was about to give the summation. And the trial judge was going to declare a recess, and Roy steps forward and says, Judge, I'll do my own summation. And he did. And this was to his advantage, of course, because he had not chosen to take the witness stand, so he hadn't been subjected to cross-examination. But he was allowed over 2 days to spend 7 hours defending himself, and he did so brilliantly and apparently got some of the jurors weeping, and they acquitted him 12 to 0.
0: Okay, other rules like sue, counter-sue, or threaten to, and basically send the message that whether you win or lose, it's going to be a headache if you don't give in. So
1: yeah, this was routine. You know, he left unpaid debts all over Manhattan for little things like dry cleaners, his liquor bills, limousine bills. And when sued in small claims court, you know, he would delay. And eventually the people he owed money to would give up and or settle for a dime on the dollar. And he was shameless.
0: So what lessons do you think President Trump learned from Roy Cohn about paying bills and paying taxes?
1: He copied this behavior. He, too, was notorious for not paying his bills and sort of using the negotiating tactic of delay in order to bargain down the bill in question. And famously, you know, Donald Trump, we don't know what taxes he's paid, and the little that we do know indicate that he has somehow managed to find tax shelters and pays very little, comparatively speaking.
0: Another Roy Cohn rule, don't tell me the law, tell me the judge, because he knew how to, like, which judge would be favorable to him or which judge he could manipulate. I assume that's what he meant?
1: Yes, exactly. And Roy grew up, you know, the son of a judge. Respected judge, Albert Cohn from the Bronx, appointed during the Roosevelt administration, a liberal Democrat. But he grew up being introduced by his father to all sorts of lawyers and judges. And when he became a lawyer himself at the age of 20, he, you know, cultivated other judges as friends. And again, he was very transactional, even as a young man. He would do favors for these people and then, you know, knock on their door to ask for a favor in return.
0: Well, Trump kind of did him one better on don't tell me the law, tell me the judge, because as president, he's appointed judges. He's appointed Supreme Court justices. And some of those people, I mean, they've ruled on things that Trump has done. Can you talk about that a little bit? Oh, the head of the Justice Department was Trump's personal lawyer.
1: Yes. Yeah. Well, Roy would have approved. And this is sort of the most insidious and long-lasting legacy of Roy's. You know, he was a lawyer, but he really didn't care about the law. He practiced his law over the phone. He tried to avoid taking any notes or records, and he taught this, too, to Donald Trump.
0: Yeah, don't leave a paper trail.
1: Don't leave a paper trail. It's evidence. And so you see, even to this day, Trump gets annoyed when people start taking notes. He just likes to do everything verbally and over the phone and to wing it.
0: So Trump got a lot from Roy Cohn, favors, opening doors, legal representation. What did Roy Cohn see in Donald Trump? Because Donald Trump was not a name yet. He was not known yet when Roy Cohn started representing him.
1: Well, you know, Roy loved just doing favors for influential people. And he told his good friend, the gossip columnist Cindy Adams, that this young Donald Trump was going to go someplace and maybe even to the White House someday. And, I had 4 telephone interviews with Trump about Roy Cohn. Very strange interviews, maybe 10 minutes each. And in my first phone conversation, it's a cold call. I was given a number, and Donald Trump picked up. Hello? And he had no idea who I was. I said I was doing a biography of Roy Cohn, and he says, oh, that's terrific. That's terrific. He was such a wonderful man. He was a great lawyer. We won a lot of cases together. He went on and on effusively about Roy. He misses him, genuinely. And I think they really were friends.
0: Do you think he thought it was going to be a very positive portrayal?
1: I don't know what he was thinking. But obviously, he has a very positive view of Roy Cohn. He's not ashamed to be associated with him. And this is sort of a mystery to me because I can't understand how anyone could read this book and read the stories about what Roy did and some of the despicable things he did and see, you know, that it's backed up with 1,300 footnotes and not be sort of ashamed.
0: When Senator Joe McCarthy in the 1950s headed the subcommittee that was investigating alleged communists and gay people and ruining many careers and ruining many lives along the way, Roy Cohn was the subcommittee's legal counsel. How did he get that position?
1: His friends, Walter Winchell and George Sokolsky, 2 prominent journalists at the time who were friends of Roy, promoted him to get this connection. But by that time, of course, you know, Roy, even though he was very young, he was only 26 at the time, he'd already prosecuted the Rosenberg case. He'd already prosecuted another famous alleged communist spy case called the William Remington case. He had taken on prosecution of alleged communists at the United Nations. He was an expert in this field. And his only rival for the job was, ironically enough, Robert F. Kennedy, the young future attorney general. And Joe McCarthy, for one reason or another, chose Roy Cohn, I think because he had more experience. And yet Bobby Kennedy was selected as a deputy counsel. And it's important to note that they immediately took a strong disliking to each other. At one point, they almost got into a fist fight. And Roy later explained that, you know, he ardently believed that the prosecutions that he suffered through the 3 indictments in the 1960s were brought against him by Robert Morgenthau on the instructions of Attorney General then Bobby Kennedy, and that it was a political vendetta.
0: What were Cohn's main contributions to the McCarthy subcommittee, which, like, really smeared a lot of people?
1: Yeah, you know, Joe McCarthy I think, was largely a politically speaking, an empty vessel. He wasn't really an ideologue. He stumbled into this anti-communist witch hunt and investigations sort of on a whim. But Roy came to it with a passion and an expertise, and he really became Joe McCarthy's brains. McCarthy was, well, he was a functioning alcoholic at that point, and Roy really guided him, and they were very successful in launching sort of what was really a political campaign against the newly inaugurated Eisenhower administration. Roy was hired in early 1953, and he was beginning to go after Dwight Eisenhower himself, the former general, the current president.
0: And a Republican.
1: And a Republican, for not being a Republican enough and for not being anti-communist enough.
0: During the McCarthy era, Roy Cohn interrogated witnesses. And what was his technique?
1: Well, he was brutal. He was relentless. He openly asked male government civil servants about their sexual orientation and their, you know, have they ever had relations with a man? And, you know, some of these civil servants testified openly and then were fired. Some tried to take the Fifth Amendment. He destroyed the lives of hundreds, if not thousands, of people.
0: And meanwhile, you know, Roy Cohn was totally in the closet, leading this real double life, yet having people fired because they were gay, whether they
1: yes.
0: were, you know, out or in the closet. I guess that didn't bother him.
1: It did not bother him. For all of his life, he was in the closet. And he was particularly in the closet in the 1950s. You know, as a public figure, you know, someone who, at the age of 27 during the Army McCarthy hearings, his image was on the cover of Time magazine. He knew that as a public figure, he could never admit to this. That would be the end of his career. But it was certainly a factor in his life. And he managed to sort of lead a double life. You know, back in New York, he, during the day, was a straight, heterosexual, powerful lawyer to the mafioso. And at night, he was cruising gay bars, two of which he himself owned.
0: So in terms of, you know, trying to out men who were gay or smearing them because they were gay, for people working in the government, the argument that McCarthy and Roy Cohn used was that they were security risks because gay people in the closet could be easily blackmailed. Do you know if he thought that he could be blackmailed?
1: I think he was supremely confident in his ability to lead a double life. So, no, he had no fear. He was brazen in the 50s, but also, you know, later in the 70s, he publicly resolved, of course, the gay community in the 1970s and 80s just despised Roy Cohn. They knew exactly who he was. They knew he was gay. They saw him in their venues in gay bars in New York. And they, you know, they heard the rumors, too, about the sex parties that he organized. It was like he was so brazen in his hypocrisy. It's astonishing.
0: Well, let me reintroduce you. If you're just joining us, my guest is Kai Bird, author of the new book American Scoundrel, Roy Cohn's Dark Journey from Joe McCarthy to Donald Trump. We'll be right back after a break. This is Fresh Air.
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0: This is Fresh Air. Let's get back to my interview with Kai Bird, author of the new book, American Scoundrel, Roy Cohn's Dark Journey from Joe McCarthy to Donald Trump. He also wrote the book, American Prometheus, about Robert Oppenheimer, which was adapted into the film Oppenheimer. Did Trump know that Roy Cohn was gay?
1: Oh, Trump definitely knew that he was gay. You know, in the 70s, you know, when Studio 54 opened up in 77, Roy took Donald Trump to Studio 54 frequently. And in the 80s, Roy was sort of more out. He was never publicly out, but, you know, he was surrounded in his law firm by young gay men. And anyway, so Donald Trump knew. And at one point, Roy called up Trump to ask for a favor for one of his boyfriends who was dying of AIDS, in fact, and asked if he could be housed in one of Donald Trump's hotels. And Trump arranged for it. And the young man stayed there for 3 or 4 months. And when he died, Trump sent a bill to Roy.
0: Do you see any connection between Roy Cohn being closeted and going after gay people during the McCarthy era, and Trump's anti-DEI, anti-LGBTQ approach?
1: Yes. When they first met, it was when Trump was being sued by the feds for racial discrimination in housing in Queens, in their apartments owned by the Trump Organization. And it was very blatant. It was an open and shut case. And, of course, Roy famously said, oh, you should fight it. You know, you should sue the feds. Let's hold a press conference and announce a $100 million defamation suit against the federal government. You know, it was a nonsense suit, and it was dismissed within 2 months. But Trump loved this. And Roy was sort of a social racist. Roy used all sorts of terrible slurs. One he picked up from his mother, Dora, who used the Yiddish slur for black. And he himself, though he was Jewish, he used similar slurs about Jews. I mean, Roy's sort of politics on these kinds of issues, affirmative action, he opposed. He thought this was inappropriate and wrong, and that it was discrimination against whites. His politics are very similar to what we see in Donald Trump today. You know, the politics is really interesting in that you see Roy Cohn in the 60s and 70s. He's very resentful of intellectuals. He's a graduate of Columbia University, but he hates the Ivy League schools. He favored hiring young law associates who were not Ivy Leaguers. He was suspicious of immigrants. He was anti-black. He was an isolationist. He wanted America to be America first. This is all the politics that we see today in the Trump administration. It's the same politics of resentment.
0: And Trump, too, went to an Ivy League school and, like Roy Cohn, was born into a high-profile family with money.
1: Yeah, absolutely. So there are a lot of parallels.
0: Well, let me reintroduce you again because we need to take another break. My guest is Kai Bird, author of the new book, American Scoundrel. It's a biography of Roy Cohn. We'll be right back after a short break. I'm Terry Gross, and this is Fresh Air.

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3: This is Fresh Air. I'm Terry Gross. Let's get back to my interview with Kai Bird, author of the new book, American Scoundrel, Roy Cohn's Dark Journey from Joe McCarthy to Donald Trump. In the 50s, when Senator Joe McCarthy led the subcommittee that investigated and smeared alleged communists and gay people, Cohn was the subcommittee's legal counsel. He went on to become the lawyer for leaders of New York's crime families. He was connected to wealthy New Yorkers and power brokers and used those connections to get favors, including favors for Donald Trump. He did his best to avoid paying bills and taxes and found ways to hide his money from the feds. Cohn was indicted by the Justice Department on three occasions of bribery, perjury, and extortion, and other white-collar crimes, and was always acquitted. But in 1986, after being accused of bribery and fraud, he was disbarred. Just a few weeks later, he died of AIDS, which he always denied having, saying it was liver cancer. So after Joe McCarthy was pressured to fire Roy Cohn, when Roy Cohn was the legal counsel for McCarthy's subcommittee that was really active in the witch hunt against alleged communists, Roy Cohn then went on to do other things. He became a divorce lawyer for very wealthy people, and he represented leaders of the five mafia families of New York. What kind of cases did he take?
4: Well, he represented, for instance, John Gotti, Teflon Don, mafia Don, who one day in the early 70s walked into a bar in Staten Island with two of his associates, walked up to an Irish mafioso from a different clan, obviously, and confronted this man and held him down, and one of his associates pulled a gun and point-blank fired into his head and killed him. This was done in front of 20 witnesses in a bar. John Gotti fled. He was eventually arrested, and Roy Cohn became his lawyer. And in the end, Roy got John Gotti off on manslaughter charges, not murder. He pleaded it down, and he got him a 4-year sentence. John Gotti served only 2.5 years and got out, and then proceeded to go on to worse crimes. He killed another mafioso in order to sort of climb up the ladder himself, and this was due to Roy.
3: How did the relationship between Donald Trump and Roy Cohn change as Trump became more famous and more powerful?
4: Yeah, no, in the beginning, the power imbalance was quite evident. Roy was the older man and the more powerful. But as the years rolled by, the relationship sort of evolved, and Roy became more obsequious to Donald Trump, and he paid more attention to Donald's needs than the reverse. But there was a genuine friendship there. And one thing that Roy did for Donald Trump that I think is overlooked is before he died, he went to his old buddy from Horace Mann School, Cy Newhouse, the publisher of Condé Nast magazines and the owner of Random House. And Roy suggested to Cy Newhouse that he should get one of his editors at Random House to sign up Donald Trump to do a memoir. This is how The Art of the Deal came about. And that book was published after Roy died, but it became a national bestseller. And it virtually turned this very parochial New York celebrity developer into a national figure, a prominent businessman as such. And, of course, that, as we know, led to the TV show The Apprentice. And that led to Donald Trump launching a political campaign for the presidency. So there's a direct connection between all of that, and it starts with Roy Cohn's relationship with Cy Newhouse.
3: Roy Cohn got AIDS early in the AIDS epidemic.
4: Yes.
3: So how did that change Donald Trump's relationship with Roy Cohn?
4: Well, Trump, when he learned that Roy was probably dying of AIDS, he began, by all accounts, to sort of keep his distance. He began to relied less on Roy Cohn's legal advice and went to other lawyers. But he never broke with him. And in fact, to his credit, he invited him down to Mar-a-Lago soon after he acquired that new estate in Florida and hosted a fabulous dinner. And there were many toasts to Roy Cohn. And at the end of the dinner, when it was all over, Trump apparently told his staff to take the silverware and clean it in peroxide.
3: Well, let me reintroduce you again. If you're just joining us, my guest is Kai Bird, author of the new book, American Scoundrel, Roy Cohn's Dark Journey from Joe McCarthy to Donald Trump. We'll be right back. This is Fresh Air.
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3: This is Fresh Air. Let's get back to my interview with Kai Bird, author of the new book American Scoundrel, Roy Cohn's Dark Journey from Joe McCarthy to Donald Trump. Cohn was Donald Trump's lawyer and mentor. Because one of Roy Cohn's rules was, like, don't leave a paper trail, he didn't leave a paper trail. That's not good for a biographer like you.
4: You had to find,
3: like, alternate means. You had the FBI files that you were able to get after suing. You had, like, some notes from other people's work. Jeremy Strong, who played Roy Cohn in the movie The Apprentice, which was about the relationship between Trump and Roy Cohn, he turned over his research to you. But you also found that Michael Stipe from REM had an archive of Roy Cohn stuff that he bought at auction. What was in that was of use for you in your biography?
4: Yeah, that was a surprise. We had no idea the extent of what Stipe had And so we reached out to him and eventually met him at a studio in Lower Manhattan, and he took us inside and put three boxes on a desk of what he called Roy Cohn memorabilia that he had picked up at an auction house. And we opened the boxes, and there are 150 family photographs, childhood pictures, two copies of his last will and testament, a 220-page unpublished manuscript of his of a memoir that he was trying to write, and you know, little things like a silver cigarette box engraved to Roy Cohn from Gene and Joe McCarthy. Hmm. Anyway, you know, biographers go on a treasure hunt, and occasionally they find treasure. And you just have to keep relentlessly knocking on doors and talking to people. And this was particularly difficult because Roy, you know, burned all his papers. He destroyed everything, partly because he was not paying his taxes for 20 years. So there's no private archive.
3: So one of the photos, and I can't remember whether this was in Michael Stipe's collection or you found it someplace else, but Robert Mapplethorpe, who started off doing like celebrity photos and then ended up doing a lot of very controversial photos of gay men, often like engaged in a sexual act. And this was this huge controversy because he had some funding from the NEA, the National Endowment for the Yes. Arts. And that was part of the whole controversy about federal funding for the arts and what should be allowed to be funded. But anyhow, so the Mapplethorpe photo of Roy Cohn, Roy Cohn was looking just kind of like angry and threatening in it, right?
4: Oh, yeah. It's a frightening photo. It's an image of Roy looking straight into the camera with just his face. And you see nothing else of his body, no hands, nothing. And his face is sort of floating in a sea of blackness. He looks like Satan or something. But it's a powerful photo, a piece of art. And when I first saw that photo, I said, man, that's the cover. And I reached out to the Mapplethorpe Foundation, but they very quickly decided that they could not license this photo because of the political nature of our book and the fact that it might jeopardize their non-tax profit status. And, you know, I was outraged. I thought this was a terrible decision, a terrible reflection of Mapplethorpe, of all people, who was himself a victim of First Amendment controversies. And so I appealed and wrote a strong email suggesting this was like bending the knee in anticipation. Anyway, we lost. So we had to scramble and find another photographer who had taken a photo in 1981, and it's a fabulous photo, but it's not what I originally wanted.
3: So because the Mapplethorpe photo showed an angry, mean expression on a close-up of Roy Cohn's face, it reminded me of a photo that Trump seems to really like of himself, where he has a scowl on his face.
4: Yes, that's his official White House portrait. The scowling Trump. And he takes it directly from Roy. Roy loved to be depicted by artists and photographers as sort of tough, mean, and ugly. You know, he actually had a sense of humor about himself. He could be self-deprecating. So he once said to someone that he had a problem with all these photographers taking these images of himself that were unflattering. But then he walked by a mirror and he understood. Yeah, but, you know, this is the image that he wanted to project. He wanted to be fearsome. And I think Trump himself routinely in his office in Trump Tower, he would point to a photo on the wall of Roy Cohn and said, you know, would you rather deal with him if he was in a tough negotiation? And the image is, you know, a scowling Trump.
3: Mm-hmm. Because Roy Cohn was such a hypocrite when it came to homosexuality, because he was closeted but attacked gay people during the McCarthy era and ruined the lives of a lot of gay people as a result. Are you surprised that nobody ever publicly outed him as a hypocrite?
4: Well, we write in one chapter at the tail end of the book about Richard DuPont, a gay man who became a business partner of Roy's and was at one point one of his lovers. But Richard DuPont had a business venture in Manhattan that Roy became a partner of, and they had a falling out. Roy sort of sold the property out from under Richard, and Richard DuPont went on a campaign of revenge, and he specifically tried to publicly out him, publishing a magazine devoted with articles devoted to Roy Cohn describing his private life with cartoons depicting Roy in sex acts. It was, you know, an outrageous public outing. He went to the sidewalk outside Roy Cohn's townhouse and all up and down the sidewalk used white chalk to say Roy Cohn is a So eventually, I mean, he harassed him. Roy would appear at airports about to get on a plane and suddenly be told that by the airline that someone had called up and canceled his reservation. Well, Richard DuPont was doing this. And eventually Roy complained to, of all people, Robert Morgenthau, the New York district attorney.
8: Who had prosecuted him in the past.
4: Who had prosecuted him three times in the 60s. But Morgenthau looked at this case and said, yeah, this is a verifiable case of harassment. And, you know, he indicted Richard DuPont. There was a trial, and DuPont eventually spent, I think, 18 months in prison.
3: And the press wouldn't pick up on the publication that that DuPont did.
4: That's right. The New York Times didn't report on it.
3: So Roy Cohn managed to escape outing, too.
4: He did.
3: But in the afterlife, there was Angels in America, which depicts him as closeted. And, you know, on the AIDS quilt, he's identified as bully, victim, coward.
4: Yes.
3: So it caught up with him, but he was already dead when it did.
4: Yeah. No, this was sort of one of the curiosities that we had to explain in the book. You know, how could Roy operate in such a hypocritical fashion, being a heterosexual, powerful lawyer in the daytime and then having this sex life in the gay world, owning gay bars and such at night. And everyone knew about it.
3: You write that Roy Cohn's story is important because of what it teaches us about the fragile character of American democracy. What is the lesson you think his story teaches?
4: Well, the lesson of Roy Cohn is that McCarthyism was not defeated. It didn't die. It wasn't an aberration in the 1950s. And I suddenly realized as an historian that, you know, we Americans are a country of immigrants, a multicultural country, a country of civil liberties and the First Amendment. But every few decades, we go through a period of paranoia. So we had a Red Scare in the 1920s. We had another Red Scare, the McCarthyite witch hunts in the early 50s. And we're now going through another such period. And, you know, in the 1950s, there were several thousand civil servants who lost their jobs as a result of what Roy Cohn and Joe McCarthy did. And today it's become much worse. It's a much more serious assault on our democracy, a much more serious politics of vendetta. We're hunting down illegal immigrants and deporting them in large numbers. It's a very divisive time, and I think that explains the importance of Roy Cohn.
3: Well, Kai Bird, thank you so much for talking with us.
4: Thank you. Thank you for having me.
3: Kai Bird's new biography of Roy Cohn is called American Scoundrel. This is Fresh Air.
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3: This is Fresh Air. When Dolly Parton died, she left behind a vast body of work, scores of albums and hit singles that now document her half century of music making in country, folk, pop, and bluegrass. Our rock critic Ken Tucker has chosen three of Parton's performances that he says demonstrate her range and her unique takes on romance and heartbreak.

The death of Dolly Parton continues to reverberate, and I hope, as people continue to feel her loss, that more of Parton's music is uncovered, rediscovered, and heard by many for the first time. Because Dolly was a heck of a lot more than I Will Always Love You and Coat of Many Colors. Her voice and her image were so powerful that they frequently obscured the subtlety of her writing. So does the sheer amount of music she created. With all that in mind, I've chosen three Dolly Parton performances I love and that illustrate different aspects of her achievement. The first is from 1969, a song she wrote called Don't Let It Trouble Your Mind. It's a breakup ballad, but it comes at its subject from a typically original angle. In the lyric, Dolly hasn't actually broken up with the guy yet. Instead, she senses that he wants to, but maybe hasn't worked up the nerve or doesn't want to hurt her feelings. She tells him she's not so sure about him either, and she'd rather they separate than continue a lukewarm relationship. It's the prettiest kiss-off song you'll ever hear.

It's also worth noting that Rhiannon Giddens recorded a wonderful version of that song on her debut album in 2015. The second song I want to play is one of the many duets Parton recorded with Porter Wagoner in the late 60s and early 70s. When they met, he was a big star. She was young and looking for a break, and he would introduce her on his TV show as Miss Dolly. As duet partners, they were different from the other great male-female duo of that period, George Jones and Tammy Wynette. Those two were married, singing about restlessness and adultery. With Porter and Dolly, it was an employer singing with an employee, a mentor with his mentee. Harmonizing with the older man sharpened Dolly's debate skills. His songwriting helped her develop counterarguments to male complaints about women. Soon, it was a series of musical quarrels between equals, with the student surpassing the professor in skill and life knowledge. All this was frequently expressed in a humorous way, as in the rowdy novelty song called Run That By Me One More Time. You can hear Dolly run rings around Porter Wagoner in her performance here. She's loose and funny and way more expressive than he is. He ends up playing the straight man to her comedic energy.

The last song I want to play is one of Parton's best story songs, but one that is now little known. It's called My Blue Ridge Mountain Boy from 1969. Its plot could easily comprise an entire novel. A young woman from Virginia follows her ambition to New Orleans, breaking the heart of the callow young man she was dating back home. She's frustrated in her efforts and exploited, reduced to prostitution, and now dreams of the boy she left behind, knowing that he's moved on from her. It's classic Dolly Parton, who was always proving that you can be sentimental without being mawkish, soft-hearted without being soft-headed.

0: I could have chosen three completely different first-rate Dolly compositions. Indeed, I could have done three songs a week here and not run out of material for years. If you want to keep Dolly Parton's memory alive in your life, you've got a treasure trove of unfamiliar, perennially fresh music to keep reminding you of her forever.
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1: 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Fresh Air's executive producer is Sam Brigger. Our technical director and engineer is Audrey Bentham. Our interviews and reviews are produced and edited by Phyllis Myers, Roberta Shorrock, Anne-Marie Baldonado, Lauren Krenzel, Teresa Madden, Monique Nazareth, Susan Yakundi, Anna Bauman, and Nico Gonzalez-Whistler. Our digital media producer is Molly C.V. Nesper. Thea Chaloner directed today's show. Our co-host is Tanya Mosley. I'm Terry Gross.

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8: See?
7: Yep.
8: Hey, it's Lulu. Going to kick off today with a little ghost story for you. So there's this woman, and she's going through weight loss surgery. And when she gets home, she starts hearing these gurgles and creaks and realizes she is being stalked by the former bits of herself. Her flesh that she has cut away. Or there is a house that is maze-like and haunted by quiet cruelties that occur between you and your partner, and it feels like there is no way out. These are some of the stories of the prize-winning writer Carmen Maria Machado. Some of them are true, some of them are fiction. All of them are charged with this sense of spookiness. I have spent hours of my life being pleasantly spooked by her, and so I was totally delighted when she wrote into our show wondering about something that had happened with her partner of 4 years, Lauren Brown.
10: You're rolling?
8: Yes. That spooked her.
10: Should I say?
11: You can say.
10: The first time Lauren and I hooked up with each other, I noticed goosebumps on her body right before she had an orgasm. But the pattern was really unusual. It wasn't just universal goosebumps. It was these kind of leopard spot goosebumps. Sometimes I'll touch Lauren on the arm and she'll get goosebumps where I've touched her.
12: So it's you leave a trace.
8: Radiolab reporter Maria Paz Gutierrez.
10: Yeah.
11: Yeah.
13: Wow.
8: And editor Soren Wheeler, who sat in with Carmen and Lauren to hear the tale.
10: Sometimes you have what you call them crispy ones, which is they're really, really,
11: yeah,
10: really
11: extra,
10: pointy.
11: Extra crispy is I say that you could grate Parmesan or zest a lemon on me. They just are so intense and feel really sharp.
10: Right. So as soon as we started seeing each other, I think I was just really paying attention. I was just I've never seen this. And this has never happened to me. You have goosebumps all day, in some form or another.
11: Yeah, I'm pretty consistently getting them.
8: And what stuck out to Carmen wasn't just how often Lauren was getting goosebumps, but it seemed.

0: goosebumps and writing about them. She's now years deep into a novel with a title that comes from an old-fashioned word for them.
1: The Holy Shiver.
0: The Holy Shiver? I like that.
1: Yeah.
0: It's a term that's been used by scientists to describe the kind of goosebumps a prey animal gets when it realizes it's being watched by a predator, but also that the predator gets just before it goes in for the kill.
1: Like, it's arousal that, like, connects things like sex and fear and pleasure and excitement. And so thinking about that, like, it was just sort of in my head. And then I was like, what is actually happening in your brain that's moving from, like, for whatever the reason is, like, it's moving from this, like, sort of some kind of neurological impulse into your body, and why? And then I was like, surely Radiolab has done an episode on goosebumps. That feels like a very Radiolab thing to do.
0: But it turns out we have not.
1: And so, yeah, so here we are.
0: So today on Radiolab, we right this wrong and bring you an episode all about
2: chair de poule, or frisson in Spanish, calofrío.
0: Goosebumps.
3: Sometimes they're called a skin orgasm.
4: Really? I've heard someone say God bumps.
0: We head out on a journey to find out, why do we get them in these more mysterious situations? And what, if anything, are they trying to tell us?
3: We're not necessarily aware, but actually, they're kind of magical.
0: Some answers, some chills, and some honestly incredibly sci-fi sounding scientific experimentation coming your way. Pause, Soren, take us away.
5: Okay.
0: So,
6: reporting journey, off on a journey.
5: Right.
3: Hi.
5: So, our first stop, thank you so much for being here with us.
3: I'm so excited.
5: Was science writer Bonnie Choi.
3: Bonnie Choi. I'm a journalist. I have written a lot about activity, like movement, like your body moving, what that actually does to your brain. And I've actually
5: Bonnie up because she actually wrote this book. It's called On Muscle, and it's sort of like this journey through all the muscles of your body.
3: Your biceps, your butt, your heart and blood vessels, and your gut.
5: And she told us that after writing this book, she became obsessed with this one particular muscle.
3: Erector pili.
5: Yes.
0: Erector pili.
3: So erectus to raise and pili hair.
5: They're the muscle that give us our goosebumps. That was not what I would have expected. Like, you spend all this time writing a book about muscles.
6: Yeah, there's so many muscles out there.
5: Yes.
3: I know. So many sexy muscles, so many very obvious muscles and big muscles. And I, of course, went for the smallest and the weirdest.
5: Why?
3: I think the erector pili give us so much information, right, about how we're doing and feeling. And I love that. I love that it's muscle as existential state. But backing up a little bit.
5: Okay, so just to quickly explain the history of this muscle. Around 200 million years ago or so, mammals evolved from reptiles. In the process, they evolved hair or, you know, fur. And then around the same time, mammals evolved
3: this little muscle fiber.
5: Little tiny muscle. It's attached to the base of every hair follicle underneath the skin. That little muscle's default is to kind of just chill.
3: Yeah, exactly. You can kind of think about it being relaxed against your skin.
5: Unless
3: the brain is registering like something dangerous.
5: That animal feels a threat. Let's say that animal's hit with like a sudden cold wind. Or
3: predators.
5: It catches a predator or a competitor right at the corner of its eye. In that moment,
3: the brain triggers this automatic response.
5: It would send this immediate unconscious signal to all the different hair follicles all across the body. And then
3: all those tiny muscles contract, you know, causing your hair to stand on end, giving you that goosebump appearance.
5: Now, that could be a really useful thing because raised hair traps air next to the skin.
3: So there's like a layer of

0: warm air that's insulating.
1: Keeping animals just a little bit warmer. Or it was also just useful if they were about to get into a fight.
0: You know, if you have a cat, you see like when your cat gets agitated, like the hair goes up, like, bloop, like, you know, I'm bigger. I'm, you know, I'm dangerous.
1: But for us humans,
0: you know, this response is kind of vestigial because we don't have that much hair anymore.
1: Not very useful.
0: Or most of us don't have that much hair anymore. So it's not really effective.
1: And so we end up with little bumps on our mostly hairless skin. But the really weird thing is that
0: as we have evolved as a species,
1: we humans started using this automatic survival reflex for things that seem to have nothing to do with our survival.
0: So music, right? A swelling music or like a really emotional scene in a movie or like big places like the ocean or the Grand Canyon or the edge of a cliff, right? And for us as humans, again, it's like less about the cold and less about the fear and more about the way we experience the world.
2: But I mean, I'm still working in my head to connect these different categories of things, like are the goosebumps that used to just make hair stand up for thermal reasons and mm-hmm. the goosebumps that used to make hair stand up for physical appearance reasons now suddenly standing up for some, or is there one reason behind it all?
0: I hear what you're saying,
2: yeah.
0: Right? How is this hair standing up for cold and fear now giving us this emotional component? But I think that to me, it is intelligence. It is like body intelligence that I'm like paying attention. I think it's about my body and my mind kind of coming together to try to figure out like what it is that I am feeling in that moment. What is it? I don't know what it is, but I'm paying attention.
1: Which, you know, it sort of made sense to us, like that the body is trying to tell us to pay attention, but it just left us with this question, like, what exactly is the body trying to tell us to pay attention to?
3: We'll get to that right after this short break.
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3: Lulu, Radiolab, Goosebumps. We are back with reporter Maria Paz Gutierrez, who has gotten a little stuck trying to figure out what exactly is going on with these special kind of goosebumps that humans get that have nothing to do with being cold or afraid.
1: But then, lucky for us...
8: He's rolling. Okay,
9: he's cool. Rolling.
1: We ran into a couple scientists.
10: Hello.
9: Hello, good morning.
8: Hi.
1: Who have been studying this very particular kind of goosebumps, which scientists call aesthetic chills.
9: You know, shivers of psychological origins.
8: I've heard someone say God bumps.
9: God bumps?
8: Yeah, God bumps.
1: So anyway, these two guys,
10: I can go first. Yeah. Hi.
1: Are Nico.
10: I'm Nico Regenzi. I'm currently the research director at the Institute for Advanced Consciousness Studies.
3: Ooh. Okay.
1: And his partner in crime.
9: Hi, I'm Felix. I'm a senior research scientist at the Institute for Advanced Consciousness Studies.
1: Neuroscientist Felix Scholler.
9: Yeah.
1: So why goosebumps?
9: So me, when I started my PhD.
1: Felix says back when he was starting out in grad school.
9: I needed a problem to work on.
1: He'd been told that when it comes to these aesthetic chills.
9: Nobody really knows what they are and why they occur. And I thought that would be a good problem to work on.
1: So his first step was to try to figure out exactly what triggers these kinds of chills.
9: First, I started asking everybody what gives you chills and building sort of this database of chill stimuli.
1: And he found things that a lot of us would expect.
9: Giant sport games in the stadium.
1: People talk about being in the crowd when some impossible comeback happened.
3: Totally.
9: Religion is a big thing.
1: Personal religious revelations. Sudden acts of kindness from a stranger.
3: That always gives me chills.
1: Yeah, totally.
9: Very meaningful conversations with people on topics that you care deeply about.
1: Or even these like particular moments where you're experiencing music or poetry.
9: Art in general. But also science. A lot of physicists report that they experience chills when they discover a concept that allows them to make sense of a wide range of experiences.
3: It's like the intellectual version of the holy shiver, like someone coming upon the prey of their idea and then whoop, like they're about to get it.
1: Yeah, kind of. I mean, you know, after like years of doing this research, talking to a lot of people.
9: Reading a lot of books and documenting moments where.
1: Felix says he landed on a theory.
9: It's when you sort of touch the limits of your knowledge. So I guess another way to think about chills is the limits of cognition.
3: Oh, I love that. Like the limits of cognition, like cannot compute. Wow.
1: Yeah. But the key is, Felix says, is when the thing that you cannot compute is a deeply held belief. The basic idea is that we all walk around carrying these very broad generalizations about how the world works. Anything from what goes up must come down to the world is a dangerous place, or humans are fundamentally good, or money equals power. We rely on these beliefs to help us navigate the world. And Felix says that when we run across some experience or feeling that challenges one of those deeply held beliefs, that's when we get the chills.
9: Yeah.
8: So when I was exposed to some of Felix's work, it kind of clicked that it's like, oh, wow, chills may very well be what it feels like to update your meaning-making process on such a large scale.
1: Now, at the time, this was just an idea.
9: An idea in Nico's brain and I.
1: So I started thinking, okay.
9: How do we operationalize that idea and try to get empirical data so that we can do science?
1: So they decided what they needed to do was get people in a lab so they could give them chills.
3: Induce it.
1: Induce it.
3: But doesn't it feel like that's uninducible? Like it's such a private spiritual thing.
1: Not on the internet.
3: Huh?
1: So
3: what does that mean?
1: Felix created this algorithm
9: that can span through YouTube networks and look at millions of videos and analyze all of the comments.
3: Oh, I'm so sad right now. Okay, keep going.
1: Specifically, they were looking for...
9: when people mention chills, shivers, goosebumps.
1: So they gather up all these videos. There are these like very famous speeches from very famous people like Mr. Rogers, Carl Sagan's The Pale Blue Dot speech. Some of them are just straight up life coach inspirational talks and footage of whales breaching, stuff like that. And one that just completely I did not expect was...
9: commercials from Thailand.
2: Wow.
8: Yeah.
2: Whatever their Madison Avenue crew is, has the finger on the pulse of chill.
9: Seems like it.
3: Okay, wait. I have seen one of these, I think. And it's about this guy who like helps all these strangers. And it totally worked. It totally gave me chills. It's a very good commercial.
1: What that probably means is that you've been walking around with this belief that people suck and that they're not generous or kind.
3: I mean, yeah.
1: So that's great. I mean, it's a pretty direct hit on your worldview.
3: Yeah.
1: But they also said that a lot of these videos were just like straight up music.
9: A lot of choral music.
1: Especially these moments where
9: the soprano singer suddenly takes over the entire orchestra.
3: There is something like out of reach, you know, beyond in that sound.
1: Yeah. So they gather up all these videos from online and they actually brought people into their lab and had them watch these videos so they could like see like which ones make the skin actually prickle. And they actually told us there's like one video that was like the number one trigger.
9: Alleluia by Leonard Cohen, sung by
10: Rufus Wainwright with a large collection of people.
9: That is sort of singing along.
10: Yeah.
9: You know, this stimulus, for example, will give chills to 75 people out of 100.
1: Huh. Anyway, at the end of all this, Nico and Felix,
9: we were able to identify 300 stimuli that reliably induced chills in hundreds of people.
3: Oh my God.
1: So then they started showing people these videos in their lab.
9: 3,000 participants in Southern California.
1: With one extra little step in there.
9: Before we show them the stimulus, we asked them a range of questions, personality questions, demographics questions.
1: What are they?
9: All right, so please rate the following in terms of how much you agree or disagree with each statement. It is important to take care of people who are vulnerable.
1: And in particular, they were asking questions that sort of like helped them zero in on some of those deeply held beliefs we just talked about.
9: Some people think I'm selfish and egotistical.
10: What types of schemas are you running around with?
9: I often notice people who need help.
10: Are you seeing everybody as connected ones or as independent
9: sometimes
10: players and, you know, you need to get to the top?
9: I'm not as dependable or reliable as I should be.
1: And based on how you answer these questions,
9: I find humor in almost everything.
1: Nico and Felix can figure out what gives you chills.
3: Oh, interesting. So like you answered yes to this. So the cross out the sports one, but ooh, that hallelujah chorus.
2: Yeah.
3: So now they're making like the survey helps them create like a bespoke chills, induced
2: playlist.
3: Chills.
1: Playlist, yes.
9: And I can predict with 73.5% accuracy, which of the stimulus is the best one for you to look at right now so that I can give you chills in my laboratory and study it under controlled conditions.
1: And with their little bespoke chills machine, Nico and Felix have done a bunch of different studies. One of the coolest things for me was like they actually hooked people up to this like EEG machine so they could watch their brains while they get the chills.
10: And the moments when you have chills are almost indistinguishable from a psychedelic experience.
3: Wait, what?
1: The way they described it, it's like the level of complexity and disorder in the brain signals look like someone who's tripping.
3: Okay, that really makes neurologically good on their limits of cognition thing. Like they are watching a brain just zzz, go haywire.
1: Yeah. You know, maybe some other people would have been like, okay, we sort of figured this out. Job well done. But Felix and Nico were not done.
3: Okay.
1: Because one of the things that Nico and Felix had heard about was that it wasn't just like you understood something or something changed inside you and then you got the chills, but rather that the chills came first. Like the chills were this signal to the rest of your brain and body to notice something.
9: A lot of physicists actually talk about how chills was instrumental in helping them understand the importance of some of the work that they were doing.
2: So not so much I understand it and then get chills, but you seem to be saying that like, oh, the chills helped me know that I had understood something.
9: Yeah.
10: It's almost as though when you do get chills, it's this moment of calibration and orientation.
1: So then they thought, well, if we can give people the chills, maybe we can use that to sort of hack the brain, reverse engineer someone into this moment where they're ready to rethink the way they think about the world.
9: We have a funky term for this. We call it schema surgery.
3: Oh, that sounds like something out of a dystopian novel.
10: Yeah, I mean, a lot of terrorist recruitment videos leverage chills as this way of like showing this recognition of shared humanity and martyrdom for it. So this like full ego dissolution, that is a really dark underbelly of some of this, right? Because it's so motivational. The behavioral activation that emerges after chills is really potent. But dystopian aspects aside, right?
1: But fortunately for us, what Felix and Nico are trying to do is use chills
9: as a novel form of treatment for major depressive disorder
1: to help people with depression.
11: Because
1: because if you think about people who are depressed, like they're usually stuck in their worldview. You know, they have these Nico called or Felix called these maladaptive beliefs, right? Like I'm alone in the world I am bad.
9: So negative self-beliefs, negative beliefs about others, and then negative beliefs about the world in general. Like the world is a dangerous place. You never know what's going to happen.
11: Totally. Just these like calcified certainties.
1: Yeah.
9: And what we've been doing is trying to use the chill stimuli that we've identified to try and open up people's minds, then gather evidence that will go against these dysfunctional beliefs so that they basically expand the scope of their perception.
1: This is early, early research, and they're trying to figure out a bunch of different things. But one of the studies that I thought was interesting focused on this one particular element of depression called anhedonia.
10: And anhedonia, right, anhedonic, like they lack this ability to kind of feel pleasure, and that impacts their sensitivity to reward.
1: So let's say you ask them,
10: hey, I have $5 in this hand and $20 in this hand. Pick one, right? People with anhedonia, they're indifferent.
1: They'd be like, I don't care. I really just don't care.
10: They'll choose the 5 and 20 with kind of equal likelihood.
11: Huh.
1: And this, they said, is one of the main characteristics of treatment-resistant depression.
9: For a simple reason, is like these are patients that are no longer motivated to take the necessary actions to get back to the business of life.
1: So Felix and Nico, they take these people one by one into a little room, sit them in front of a computer screen, have them take the survey.
11: Yep.
1: And then they're given their internet content to watch. They have some moment where their bodies going shoop. And after this experience, they put them through that reward task again. Now, what do you think? $5 or $20?
10: They behave as if they were normal controls.
11: They're like, I want my $20.
1: Yes, give me my $20.
10: And, you know, a great majority of the participants that, you know, even just experienced one chill, but even more so if you experienced 3 chills, these people go on to then not even be able to qualify for the study in the first place, right? So it's like a clinically significant amelioration of some of their symptoms.
11: Okay, let me unprickle my skin. Because I am feeling this. I am like, oh my God, like you get the chills and your certainty melts and then you can jump through this window to change your life and get your depression in remission. But then I'm also like, come on, no. You watch a couple videos a week of whales breaching and choruses singing.
1: I know.
11: And then you're like, you can feel better from things that like full-on meds and CBT therapy or whatever won't
1: help.
11: I mean,
1: it is early work. They're still doing these studies. But like in most cases with depression, I imagine it's probably the right combination of a bunch of different things. Although one of the things they do in one of these studies is like after people get the chills, like they ask them, what did you think about when you were experiencing the chills? They'll sort of ask them about their goals, like the things they want to do or achieve. And it does look like people after these chills, at least for a moment or a while or whatever, are sort of a little bit more motivated to just like get up or out or do something, just engage with the world. That to me feels like sort of part of the mix of things that keep you alive.
11: Something makes me think like that this kind of chills is your, you know, it's maybe just as important as conserving warmth or looking bigger. Like it's pointing you almost like a compass toward where you need to go, what you need to engage with.
1: Mm-hmm. So in the midst of all of this, turns out Nico and Felix's experiment where they give people chills, they actually have more recently turned this into like an app.
11: Huh.
1: I thought I should go and try this. I want to see if you can actually give me chills.
11: All right. And so what happened?
1: So I came into the studio. All right, here we are. Here we are, my friends. And I opened the website.
12: First question about you. What is your name?
1: I took their little survey of questions.
12: Would you describe yourself as someone who gets easily moved or touched? Pfft, not that very often.
1: And then...
12: Okay, based on your answers, we've chosen...
1: It served me this song.
12: De Ushuaia a la Quiaca, Gustavo Santa.
1: It's a song from a movie called Motorcycle Diaries.
12: I've actually heard this song before.
1: Which, coincidentally, I had watched like 2 weeks before. And I was like, this is mid. when okay. I watched the movie.
11: Huh.
1: So, to be honest, I wasn't feeling very optimistic about getting the chills. But then I was like, okay, I'm going to actually sit with it. And I hit play. It has this kind of like tinge of sadness and longing, and then there's this part where this kind of like almost like a flute like instrument comes in. It almost sounds like a bird. And in that moment, I felt the goosebumps on my skin. I feel it in my legs making their way up to my arms. And then I was just like looking at my arm and yeah, they're nice and bumpy. That's so nice. And it happened again. I got like another wave. And I had just never had the experience of just like being like hit like woo, woo, woo. And
11: what? Do you remember at all what you were thinking about?
1: I think in that moment, I was thinking about a trip that I took to Chile. And it reminded me of this day where I think I was doing some kind of like field recording of some musician playing a harp and like in the street. And it was just like reminded me of that version of myself. Like I used to just travel alone all the time, different places all over Latin America. But like as you get older, like you're just not as crazy as you used to be. And it's uncomfortable. And I think that for me, it's so much of reading the news creates this like illusion that like the world is like a really dangerous place. But I've been to these places, a lot of these places that like are quote unquote dangerous. And even on just like a random street corner, there's so much beauty. And I also just have felt really safe.
11: So in that moment with like the prickled skin, the waves, was it sort of like those memories are in you? And those places might be out there.
1: Mm-hmm.
11: And
1: go.
11: Just kind of go.
1: Yeah. Go back out there. Just go. And so regardless of how we label these goosebumps or exactly what triggers them, it does feel like if you do take the time to notice these moments, give your brain the space to catch up with your body, which is clearly saying something. I think there's value in that. It might just loosen you up and maybe even get you out the door in a slightly different way.
11: Huh. Yeah, just like that alone. Don't just let them pass you by.
1: Anyway, I think there is one more thing that's worth saying about Goosebumps.
13: Hello.
1: Hi.
2: We have now learned many different...
13: I'm sure. I can't wait to hear. I'm so excited. But yeah,
1: it's something that actually came up when we called Lauren and Carmen back to tell them about all the things we'd learned.
2: There's a bunch of little muscles underneath our skin.
1: About the cold, fear, survival reflex. And then in that moment, they stand up.
13: Got it.
1: And,
13: okay.
1: And about Nico and Felix's work on aesthetic chills.
2: Or whatever, you answer these questions. And then they can deliver you the content that will get you to have the goosebumps.
13: Oh my God.
14: Wow.
1: And of course, about how these goosebumps are sort of the unconscious brain and the body's way of telling you that something important is going on that's like worth pausing and thinking about.
13: Right, you're like catching up to your body, basically.
1: Yes.
13: Yeah.
15: Yeah, that makes sense to me too, even like thinking about moments where I find myself just like completely covered in goosebumps. My whole body feels it.
13: Yeah, it's almost like your body is like tapping on your brain and being like, hello. But I feel like for me, it's like this place where it's like...
1: Yeah. But then Carmen told us that even though she doesn't get the goosebumps all that often, she does now find herself thinking about what Lauren's goosebumps are saying. Not just to Lauren, but to her.
13: Or like, I'm assuming when you saw like Alyssa Luke, I'm sure you had them then.
15: Oh my God. Yes. Yes.
13: I was out of town and Lauren was texting me being like, you have to watch it.
15: I am getting like patchy goosebumps right now. I have them on my legs and I have some on my arms.
1: Okay, so quick context. Alyssa Leo was a star figure skater when she was very young, several years ago. And at sort of the height of her game, under all this pressure to win, she just straight up quit. She took some time off, and a couple years later, she came back to participate in the Winter Olympics.
16: She said, I don't need a medal. I just need to be here and show people what I can do. But what she doesn't know, if she does that, probably means a medal.
1: And when you see her, she's clearly there on her own terms. She straight up kills it. Like, she gives a nearly perfect performance.
16: Once again, triple lutz, double axel, double...
13: She looks so relaxed, so genuinely happy.
1: Even the announcers are blown away.
16: She stays so loose and completely...
1: The crowd is going wild.
16: That's the secret every athlete wants to solve.
1: And when she finishes...
13: She got off the ice and she was like, that's what I'm talking about. I was like, I know this feeling. I recognize that feeling. I love that feeling where I've been like, I did it. I mean, I watched it and I had like full, but even now I have like full body chills talking about it. And so I feel like I
15: do.
13: I literally do. I know. Oh my God.
15: She had texted me, I think the next day after everything had happened, and was like, I'm just watching clips of Alyssa Liu in the airport and like crying. And I'm like, yeah, I was doing that last night.
13: Yeah, like I get to like, it's like this sort of shared experience, right? And it like deepens my understanding of who Lauren is. Like people are the same to me as like God, because it's like this it's actually fundamentally unknowable thing. But with Lauren, it's like I can get as physically close as is humanly possible.
15: Yeah, even if it's not rational, I just feel a little bit more known in that way, I think.
11: Thank you to Maria Paz Gutierrez. We're going to take a short break, but when we come back, we're going to keep things bumping in the Goosebump department. We're going to play a sort of playlist, if you will, of some Goosebump moments from the show, including one very special one that happened recently live on stage. That's right after the break. Stick around.
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11: This is Radiolab. I'm Lulu Miller, and today we are diving deep on goosebumps. Not just the kind you get when you're cold or afraid, but that third sort of more numinous kind that I'd always understood to be about awe. But we've heard from scientists who've explained how they seem to be the body's response to a moment of cognitive or emotional reckoning. And with that in mind, we wanted to play a few goosebumps moments that we've had over the years on the show, because now that I have a better understanding of why goosebumps are sort of springing forward as this sort of pager from the body to get you to pay attention, I hear them differently. And I wanted to give you that experience of kind of understanding these moments a little bit differently. So I'm going to play three moments. We're going to be with a little boy on a beach. We're going to be in a dark theater. But for the first one, I wanted to start, of all places, for awe and reckoning in an algebra class.
8: For Steve Strogatz, a mathematician who we sometimes have on the show, it all started with a pendulum. He was sitting in math class.
19: Our teacher handed us a little toy pendulum.
8: Basically just a little device with a ball on the end of a string.
19: That was retractable. That is, you could
8: change the length of the string.
19: Like an old telescope, you know, that the pirate stretches out a spyglass, click, click, click. You could make it longer in discrete clicks. And then the teacher gave us a stopwatch and said, I want you to time how long it takes for this pendulum to swing back and forth 10 times. Okay, so I do the experiment. 10 swings. I record how many seconds it took. Then he says, now make the pendulum a little bit longer, one click longer. Click. Do it again.
8: And as you might expect, since now the string is longer, it takes a bit more time.
19: To make the 10 swings. And I write down the number. Click, do it again. Click, do it again. And I do this 5 or 6 times, dutifully plotting the results on graph paper, which is what the experiment was really supposed to teach us, how to use graph paper.
8: So he's clicking, measuring, making a little dot.
19: Click.
8: Measure, dot.
19: Click.
8: Measure, dot. Soon the thing is filled with dots, and that is when he noticed something.
19: This spooky thing was happening, which is that the dots were falling on an arc, on a curve. They weren't on a straight line. They fell on a particular curve, and I noticed that this curve was a curve I had seen before because I had just learned about it in algebra class, and it's called a parabola. And this really gave me the creeps. I had a sort of feeling of the hairs on the back of my neck standing up because it was as if this inanimate thing, this pendulum, knew algebra. Yeah. My 13-year-old mind couldn't understand that. How could this thing swinging back and forth know something about parabolas, or how could that be built in?
8: Then an even creepier thought occurred to him. Wait a second. This parabola on my paper, which is the same one as the math book, is also out in the world.
19: It's the shape that water makes coming out of a water fountain.
8: It's also the shape of, you know, when you shoot a rocket into the sky and it slowly descends. It's that.
19: It was in that moment that I suddenly understood what people mean when they say there's a law of nature.
20: Do you remember what it was that made your hairs stand on end? Was it that you had peeked in and discovered a secret, or that you just simply found the right answer?
19: It, much closer to the first thing you said, that there was this sort of veil over reality, a hidden universe that you couldn't see unless you knew math. It really felt like being let into some sort of secret society. And that wasn't so much the point. I mean, it's not like I cared about being in this priesthood. It's a very intimate, personal thing, this feeling of wonder, of a sense of living in an incomprehensible and beautiful universe. But partly comprehensible. That's the beauty of it. I mean, if you're a lobster, you don't have this thought, right? A lobster doesn't get to think about the laws of nature. And so I've often thought to myself that it's a blessing that we live in a certain window of intelligence, that if we were infinitely smart, godlike, we'd have such powerful brains, we could see every implication of everything. So math wouldn't be fun for a being that's too smart. And of course, for the lobster that's not smart enough, math is no fun for them either. It's in this intermediate window where math and science become something to rejoice in.
17: Today's program is about a kind of...
11: That little story from Steve actually launched us into a whole episode about discovery and scientific insight that we called Yellow Fluff and Other Curious Encounters. I actually worked on it when I was a little baby producer. It's a special one. Go check it out. But next up on our Goosebump playlist here, hard pivot. This one comes from our episode on nukes. It was about the nuclear chain of command and who actually has the power to decide to launch a nuclear attack. And this little story was kind of like a bonus track or coda at the end of that episode.
0: I'll be happy to share whatever I may remember. Remember, this took place early in the morning of March 1st, 1954. So it's been a while.
17: So a couple weeks back, the writer Sam Keen put us in touch with this guy.
0: But it was quite traumatic and hard to forget.
21: How old were you on that day?
0: In 1954, I was 9 years old.
21: 9 years old. Okay, good. All right.
17: His name is Tony DeBroom. He is an ambassador for the Marshall Islands in the North Pacific. And he tells this story about a particular moment that happened when he was nine on a day very early in the morning.
0: At that moment, in that early morning hours, I was out fishing with my grandfather. It was customary, the village that we lived in, to go net fishing, throw net fishing for scads.
17: Tony says he and his grandpa were out on the beach before the sun had risen, and they waded through the water, tossing their net, pulling it back, tossing it out, pulling it back. And after they'd done that for a while,
0: the sun was beginning to rise from the east, and I was carrying the basket, he was throwing the net, when the flash went off. We were temporarily blinded by the flash. It was as if someone had walked up to you with a flash camera and took a shot right, you know, inches from your eyes. I cannot, with any certainty, tell you how many seconds passed, but we felt the shock. It was like a real heavy burst of wind going through the land.
17: He says he turned away from the light and back towards the shore.
0: And you can see the vegetation move. It's indescribable. I thought it was the end of the world.
17: What Tony didn't know is that 300 miles away, the U.S. had just tested a bomb they called Castle Bravo. It was a hydrogen bomb, about 1,000 times as strong as the bomb that dropped on Hiroshima.
0: And then the rumble and the roar and the thunder of the sound of the explosion. Because it was not one big explosion that goes just boom and that's it. The chain reaction caused it to roll like thunder.
17: And then, he says, the sky erupted.
0: Everything turned red. The sky turned red. The ocean was red. The sand was red. My grandfather was red, and the fish we caught were red. The whole atmosphere, the whole hemisphere, the effect was like you're standing under a glass bowl and somebody poured blood over it. We were terrified.
5: That explosion, and the many others like it, would poison the Marshall Islands, poison its people. But in that moment, Tony says, he and his grandpa just stood there, listening to the explosions and staring at the blood-red sky.
0: It seemed to have lasted for what seemed like hours. I am now 72 years old, and every time I speak about this, my skin still crawls, and I still get goosebumps.

0: Okay, so far we've had a moment of discovery, a sort of darker moment of realization about the world changing. And finally, on to our last Goosebump offering. And to just set it up, while we were working on making this show about Goosebumps, Maria Paz Gutierrez and I decided to try a little experiment out in the world on stage. We were doing a live show, and we got up there, and we told the audience about the evolution and physiology and neurology and psychology of Goosebumps, you know, and this idea that maybe they spring forward when you're having this moment where you are cruising beyond the limits of cognition. And then we were like, you know what? We've got all these people together here in this theater. Let's just see if we can actually give them all Goosebumps. Okay, so if one of us wanted to experience this LSD-adjacent, Goosebumps-induced little moment of opening, of mind opening, what would you recommend that one do?
1: So, of all the triggers, the scientists found that over and over again, the thing that gave people goosebumps was a song.

0: for anyone else out there who got even maybe just a brush of goosebumps, I want to remind you that what the scientists believe is that something has just risen in you, a thought, a hope, a longing, that has enough importance to possibly change your worldview. It is so important your skin is asking, begging that you pay attention. Your job is simply to figure out what that is. Big thanks to all the people that made that live show happen, and in particular, Vuyo Satoshi, Chris Podeshal, and Coral Chameleon, with choral arrangement by Vince Peterson. That is our show. Thank you so much for listening. Catch you next time.
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9: Staying up late with people you love, dancing in your kitchen, reading alone, uninterrupted. What gives you a feeling of pure joy? From WAMU and NPR in Washington, this is 1A. Hi, I'm Jen White. Today on 1A, we're talking about fun, what it is, why we need it, and why so many adults feel like they're not getting enough of it. And you're telling us what fun looks like for you.
10: My idea of fun is kayaking in the pouring rain with giant raindrops, making crowns in the water all around my boat.
9: Researchers say fun has real measurable benefits for our mental and physical health, our relationships, and even our creativity. And for a lot of adults, it's something we have to decide to make room for, not something that happens on its own. The importance of fun after this news.
11: Microsoft voicing concern about data collection practices. NPR's Bobby Allen reports the documents are part of a copyright infringement lawsuit filed by the New York Times.
12: One Microsoft executive said chatbots engaged in, quote, an astonishing theft of unprecedented proportions. An OpenAI executive wrote that ChatGPT is, quote, creating systems that substitute for the labor of the people that define the culture of society. Microsoft and OpenAI fought to keep these records private, but a judge released them as part of a lawsuit the New York Times has been pursuing for years. The key question is, did ChatGPT become a powerful tool only after it copied millions of copyrighted work without payment or permission? OpenAI and Microsoft say its systems were protected by something known as fair use under copyright law. If the Times wins, a judge could order OpenAI to destroy all of its AI models. Bobby Allen, NPR News.
11: A new report from the United Nations says the U.S. may have committed war crimes in the Iran war. The report says human rights experts commissioned by the U.N. have found reasonable grounds, citing two strikes, including one on a school. The two strikes reportedly killed at least 178 civilians, including women and children. The report also accuses Iran of committing crimes against humanity against its own people. Canadian Prime Minister Mark Carney addressed the European Parliament Thursday after the EU proposed making Canada an associate member. Here's NPR's Eleanor Beardsley.
13: Prime Minister Mark Carney touted the long history of values shared by Canada and the EU.
14: We do not pursue zero-sum deals. Our commitment to the rule of law and our unyielding defense of human dignity, individual freedom, and democracy share the same deep roots.
13: Canada and the EU have been shocked by the Trump administration's aggressive use of tariffs as well as its threats to leave NATO and take Greenland from its longtime allies. Eleanor Beardsley, NPR News, Paris.
11: An F-16 fighter jet from Texas crashed in northern Michigan Thursday, prompting an emergency evacuation of a residential area, Interlochen Public Radio's Astrid Code reports.
15: The military aircraft crashed in a rural area.

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1: This is NPR. At a vigil in Los Angeles Thursday night, L.A. City Councilman John Lee paid tribute to Eliana Moreno, a popular television reporter who was killed alongside her pilot when their news helicopter went down Tuesday night while covering a deadly bus crash.
2: Telling the stories of Southern California from above. Known to viewers as Ellie in the Heli, she was a talented bilingual journalist. Her colleagues remembered her for her kindness, energy, and passion.
1: A prosecutor says the driver of an SUV who slammed into the bus before the helicopter crash will face murder charges. Two people were killed on the bus. An internal memo from the Fish and Wildlife Service takes new aim at the Endangered Species Act by reconsidering the word take. NPR's Ari Daniel reports.
3: Take has long referred to both the intentional and accidental injury or killing of an endangered species. The memo suggests the government would do away with the accidental element. It follows another recent rule change, says Ben Levitin of the law firm Earth Justice.
4: The administration claimed that species weren't protected from indirect injury through habitat destruction. And this new memo claims that the law doesn't protect species from direct injury and death.
3: The U.S. Department of the Interior wrote to NPR, quote, take continues to prohibit conduct including harassing, pursuing, hunting, shooting, wounding, killing, trapping, capturing, or collecting protected wildlife. Environmental groups say they will sue. Ari Daniel, NPR News.
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7: This is 1A. I'm Jen White. Today, fun.
8: I know it is wet and the sun is not sunny, but we can have lots of good fun that is funny. It's fun to have fun, but you got to know how.
7: The wisdom of that great American philosopher and entertainer, the Cat in the Hat. And we've been asking you this week, how do you have good fun that is funny?
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7: That's Amanda in Oregon. Members of the 1A Text Club wrote in about playing pickleball, eating ice cream, going to comedy shows, thrifting with your mom, dancing, and so much more.
10: I like to ride my bike. 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
11: I really like driving myself places, and I find peace in just listening to my music and going on a little adventure.
7: That's Miles from New York and Alex from New Jersey. But there's always a Grinch.
12: My name is Eric. I live in Oregon, and I do not like fun.
7: Having fun and the question of whether we're having enough of it isn't new. Back in 1912, poet Amy Lowell wrote about leisure, thou goddess of a bygone age. She longed for wide-eyed delights and pleasures uncontrolled by shortening moments. And in 1983, Cyndi Lauper sang... Today, a lot of adults say there isn't enough fun in their lives. And according to the experts, that's a serious matter. Fun is not just frivolous. It has real benefits for your health, your mood, and your relationships. So today, what is fun? Why do we need it? How do we get more of it? And as Eric reminds us, what if you're not even sure you like it? Joining us from Helsinki is Catherine Price. She's a health and science journalist and author of the book, The Power of Fun, How to Feel Alive Again. Her latest book is The Amazing Generation, Your Guide to Fun and Freedom in a Screen-Filled World. Catherine, welcome to 1A.
13: Thank you so much for having me.
7: And also,

0: So with us, Mia Sundstrom in Denver, Colorado. She's the CEO of the National Institute for Play. That's a nonprofit dedicated to the science and research of play. Mia, it's great to have you with us.
1: So excited to be here.
0: And we want to hear from you. How do you have fun? And if you feel you aren't having enough of it, what's standing in your way? Email us at 1A@WAMU.org. Now, Catherine, you're not usually in Helsinki, so I hope you're there for something fun. When is the last time you remember having fun? What made it memorable?
2: That I personally had fun. I have moments of fun, thankfully, all the time for reasons we can get into later, because I think they don't have to be as dramatic as a lot of us think. But I would say the last time I had really memorable fun was a couple weeks ago when I was at a dance camp and had moments of collective effervescence and just true joy and fun with a bunch of people dancing to swing dance music.
0: That sounds like fun. Mia, what about for you?
1: You know, for me, it was about 20 minutes ago. I did some yoga and my friend's dog decided to join in and didn't really understand the rules of yoga. And so it ended up into some sort of rough and tumble licking match of joy and running around the house. So it was pretty fun.
0: I feel like dogs just they increase the level of fun just on general principle. Catherine, I mean, when we talk about fun, how are you defining it? Because I think we can use that word a lot and in a lot of different ways.
2: Yes, that's one of the reasons I wrote, actually, it's one of the main reasons I wrote my book, The Power of Fun, because it's a word that we use all the time, similar to play, actually, but we don't, in the case of fun, have a good definition of it. And so what I started to notice as I began to collect stories from people around the world about past moments and experiences of fun, just as you started to do, is that the stories people told me didn't match up with the dictionary definition. And the dictionary definition just said it was lighthearted amusement or pleasure. But the stories that people were telling me clearly reflected these treasured memories from their lives, some of their most treasured memories, I would even say. So I came up with a new definition, which you can choose to agree with or not. It's not scientifically validated, but it's that the feeling of fun, because I do think fun is a feeling, is the combination of three factors, which is playfulness, connection, and flow. So playfulness, I'm sure we're going to get into, but a lot of people actually recoil and think it means you have to play a game, or that it's just about this traditional kind of childish version of play, to use the denigrating kind of feel to the word. But I'm talking about the sense of playfulness that you bring to an activity where you're not taking things too seriously, your guard is down, your inner critic is silent, you're finding ways to laugh. Then connection is this feeling of having a special shared experience, which was present in nearly all of the stories of fun that people shared with me, even for introverts. Although I will say that dogs popped up a fair amount of times. And then flow is the psychological state of being totally engaged and present in what you're doing, often to the point that you're losing track of time, but not the passive, consumptive losing track of time that you get into if, like, you're watching Netflix on the couch, but rather when you're completely engaged and actively doing something.
0: Well, we should say that there is science about the benefits of fun. Catherine, or Mia, rather, what does it tell us? What does fun do to our minds and our bodies?
1: Yeah, absolutely. Well, I'm with Catherine. There's no perfect definition, and there's a lot of right ones, and I love Catherine's definition, and we think about fun as really that feeling of pleasure that's a byproduct of that play state, which is really similar to what Catherine is saying. And that play state is actually this altered physiological state of being that almost creates this temporary world between imagination and reality, where it becomes safe to experiment and take risks, and where new possibilities emerge and our self-consciousness diminishes. And we're doing something for its own sake. And that drive to play and to have fun is actually biologically hardwired into our subcortex, which is the most ancient part of our brain. And so the series of brain activations that occur when we enter that state of play and that drive for fun really support our long-term cognitive, social, emotional, and physical health. And the part that we often get wrong is that's across our whole lifespan. Yes, it's really important for children's healthy development, but it's important from birth until death. And so as an adult, you are never too old to play and have fun. And actually, it supports your health.
0: Well, we got this from a member of the 1A Text Club. It's my second year in the Chicago thriller flash mob. We are zombies in the Halloween parade at Halstead and Belmont. We practice in September and October. But other than that, life is pretty dull. So, I mean, a flash mob, that's like a commitment. You're learning choreography and the whole nine yards. And for some people, I think that level of fun, you know, where there's a lot of physical activity,

0: activity. Maybe you're going to a club or a concert, you're throwing a party. It's not that appealing for them. Or maybe people feel like they don't have the time or money. But Catherine, I think you were alluding to this earlier. How can we find those moments of joy and fun every day?
1: Yeah, I think we have a lot of misconceptions when it comes to fun. And one is that you have to have a lot of money or a lot of time to have fun. So you can say to yourself, oh, I can't possibly have fun. I've got too many responsibilities. My work is taking up too much time. And it may be true that certain people have more ability to partake or engage in activities that could lead to the feeling of fun. But I would say if you define fun as this combination of playfulness and connection and flow, it becomes a lot more accessible because you can find little moments of those three things in your everyday life all the time. You can find ways to be a little bit more playful, you know, and strike up a conversation with someone or find a way to laugh. You can find more ways to connect with someone. You can find more ways to be in flow in large part by putting down your phone. Mm-hmm. My book that led to The Power of Fun was How to Break Up with Your Phone. And so I think we can get a long way by just removing distractions from our environment. But I would say that, yes, if we tune into the opportunities for playfulness, connection, or flow, at very least, we're going to have more moments of those three factors, all three of which are really good for us. And then we might hit the bullseye and have these moments of true fun. And that results in the feeling of joy that we're talking about here.
0: Well, Mia, I think it could be helpful to also make a bit of a distinction between fun, play, and leisure. Because some people may be listening and saying, listen, when I have some free time, the last thing I want to do is engage in an activity. I want to lay down. I want to do something that is quiet and still. So what do you think the difference is between those three things?
2: You know, it's interesting. I think it's less of a difference and more this idea that fun and play are highly, highly personal. Mm-hmm. For some people, running is fun. For some people, running is the most dreadful activity in the whole world, and it will never be fun. And so we actually like to call this, Jen just pointed at herself, we like to call this a play style, this idea that everyone likes to play and have fun differently. And for some people, it's really high energy and it's movement based and it's about competition. And for others, it's about daydreaming and imagining and getting lost in a good book. And for others, it's about exploring a new place. And so getting in touch with whatever that is for you, there really is no right or wrong. I think what Catherine just pointed to is that in our modern world, there are a lot of things that disguise themselves as play and fun, but that aren't actually. So passively scrolling through social media can feel fun in the moment. It's what we do in our free time. We don't allow ourselves to be bored or have sparks of joy because of it, but we're learning that overall it drains us. So I think the actual important distinction is to take a fun moment that feels awesome in the moment and zoom out and say, if this thing becomes a pattern, does it have long-term benefits for me or does it have long-term detriments? And if the answer is benefits, it's fun and it's play. And if the answer is detriments, there's a good chance it's turning into escapism or addiction or some of that passive consumption that we know doesn't fill our cup in the way that we need.
0: We're talking to Mia Sundstrom. She's CEO of the National Institute for Play. That's a nonprofit dedicated to the science and research of play. Also with us, Catherine Price, journalist and author of the book, The Power of Fun, How to Feel Alive Again. We heard from Francesca, who writes, bird watching, going to the gym, laughing with my sisters, cooking, dancing. Everything is fun with the right attitude, but these things are fun even with the wrong attitude. We also got this message from JN in New Jersey.
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0: Jaylin, thanks for that message. Well, we are collecting videos from you. Send us a roughly 1 minute vertical selfie video telling us about a recent time you had fun for a chance to be featured on our social media. You can email it to us at 1a@wamu.org. And if you send us, you know, you having fun in action, that would be fantastic. We'll be right back.
4: I don't understand this. I feel all tingly inside. Should we stop?
5: No, that's how you're supposed to feel.
4: Well, I like it. Let's do it again.
5: Okay.
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3: This is 1A. I'm Jen White. When's the last time you laughed until you cried? Stayed up late playing a game? Got lost in the moment or did something pointless just because it felt good? We're talking about fun and how to have more of it with our guests, Mia Sundstrom, the CEO of the National Institute for Play. That's a nonprofit dedicated to the science and research of play. Catherine Price is also with us. She's a journalist and author of two books about fun. The latest is The Amazing Generation, Your Guide to Fun and Freedom in a Screen-Filled World. And we're hearing from you. A member of the 1A Text Club writes, I have fun every day with my kids, just small stuff like telling jokes or screen-filled world. And we're hearing from you. A member of the 1A Text Club writes, I have fun every day with my kids, just small stuff like telling jokes or singing songs. But the last let loose fun day was at a water park this summer with my work bestie. We rode all the rides and screamed like little kids. Well, you can still add your voice to the conversation. When's the last time you had fun? Tell us about it. Email us at 1a@wamu.org. Now, Catherine and Mia, you've both dedicated your careers to helping people have more fun, and you've got some tools and some strategies to help us today. Mia, you play a game of Would You Rather with people. You say it's a way of helping us stop overthinking what fun might mean to them. So you want to do a round with me?
4: Sure. Let's play. Why not? Everyone can join in. All the listeners, Catherine. All right. So use your imagination and just go with your gut. Are you ready?
3: I think so. Okay.
4: Would you rather sing everything you say or dance everywhere you go?
3: Okay, so this is funny because my coworkers will tell you I do both. I would probably say sing everything I say.
4: Catherine?
5: Oh, wait, Jen, you've been dancing during the breaks. We can see her, everyone. She's been, so that's impressive. I would go with the dancing.
4: Me too. Would you rather be stuck in a sitcom or a musical?
3: A musical.
5: I think
4: that's where you
5: sitcom.
4: Get the singing part in. I see what you've done here.
3: The singing and the choreography. Yeah.
5: Well, she has to sing and dance.
3: Yeah. Really, former theater kid here.
5: Yeah, I'd want to be in a sitcom, but like a sitcom that's just based on hanging out. So like Seinfeld or Friends or something like that.
3: Okay.
4: Friends
3: okay.
4: For me too. Absolutely. No singing for me.
3: No singing. Okay. Next question.
4: Would you rather talk to animals or speak every language?
3: Talk to animals. Yeah. I have two dog friends in our neighborhood who one gives me a hug every time she sees me and the other one, I just now take her out for walks for her family. So I'll like text them and say, can Blue come out to play? And I would love to actually, you know, be in conversation with them when I see them. Catherine, what about you?
5: I think I'd rather speak every language only because I'm not sure I'd always want to know what the animals were saying.
4: Oh.
5: That's a little dark.
3: That is a little dark. That escalated quickly.
5: Hey, pigeon. And it's like really not having a great day.
3: So. I think it's specific to maybe dogs and cats.
5: Dogs,
3: maybe that's what it is. Maybe I need to
5: cats,
3: narrow.
5: You don't want to hear what they want to say.
3: Right. Narrow it a little bit more. Okay, Mia, next question.
4: Would you rather plan an event or spontaneously jump into one?
3: When you say spontaneously jump into one, what do you mean? Do you mean like...
4: Oh, I just mean you're just showing up, like last minute, crashing the party, you know, don't even know what's going on.
3: Oh, plan the event, definitely. Yeah.
4: somehow I'd say my lived experience and my desire.
5: Yeah, like literally jump into something. Yeah, I say my lived experience and my desired experience are radically different here, because my lived experience is I always plan everything. Like, I'm always the person who's planning the fun things for other people. And I'd

0: Love it when I get to just show up. It's such a delight.
1: I agree. Okay, we'll do one more. Would you rather try a new activity or perfect an old one?
2: Probably try a new activity. Catherine?
0: Yeah, definitely. I'm like made fun of by friends for trying new stuff. It's much easier to try new things than perfect anything.
2: Yeah. Yeah. Okay, so what does it tell you about our play styles?
1: Well, we can do a deep dive. There's an assessment on our website that can tell you your play style, but it tells me that you're both eager to explore and try new things, and that you have an open mind and are curious, which is a beautiful entry point to the state of fun and play. So I think you're crushing it. That's what I think.
2: All right, I'll take it. Catherine, you also have a free fun kit on your website, and you talk about this idea of fun magnets. How does that work?
0: Yeah, so I have an idea in my book that sounds incredibly unfun if I say it out loud, which I'm about to, which is to do a fun audit of yourself. But basically, I think as adults, many of us have lost sight of how we find fun, how we find this feeling of playful, connected flow. And in many cases, that's because we've lost our ability to be playful and to know how to play. Mm. And so as part of this fun audit, one thing I recommend people start with is to identify what I call a fun magnets, which is basically the activities and the settings and the people that are the most likely to generate fun for you personally. And we already can hear some examples of fun magnets in the anecdotes that you've shared from listeners, the various activities that they find fun, through which they find fun. But your fun magnets can differ from other people. So for example, I guess it's not a joke because it's just true. Like one of my husband's fun magnets is camping. He loves hiking and camping. I don't love that. I like sleeping in beds. I have type 1 diabetes. I can't eat all those raisins and pasta. So I'm like, you know what? That's not a fun magnet for me. For me, like that dance camp I told you about, that's a fun magnet for me. And it can be really useful to identify your fun magnets because then you can, first of all, make better use of your limited leisure time by prioritizing certain people or certain activities or certain settings more than others. And then second, you can actually reflect on ideas for new things to try. And you can also use it if you're in a relationship or a friendship with someone to figure out, okay, where are we the same and where do we differ? Because I'm going to like ruin fun for my husband if I'm on that camping trip. He should go with someone else.
2: Well, that makes me wonder how other people fit into our fun paradigm. Because honestly, one of the things I love to do, it brings me a lot of joy, is being by myself with a book. Like just seriously, in my big comfy chair with a book, and I don't talk to anybody for 6 hours. Like that's amazing for me. Does that fall under the fun umbrella? Because it's a very solitary exercise. I'd love both of your perspectives. Mia?
1: Absolutely. Yep. It falls under the fun umbrella. And having a range of activities that you can access, we are constantly shifting through different internal and external conditions that really allow for different ways of engaging in fun. Sometimes it's a good book after you've had a big social weekend and understanding that that's okay and that's still a form of fun and that what feels right for you in the moment and being aware and in tune with yourself enough to know that is really where the key lies. We like to think of sort of with the fun magnet, our sort of way of thinking of that is thinking about your earliest memory of playing. Because play is kind of who we are before the world tells us who we have to be. Mm-hmm. And so it's really helpful to getting in touch with what is that thing I love before everyone tells me kind of what I have to do. And if it's hard to think of an early memory, you can play another game with yourself, which is, okay, if I were magically granted an extra 30 minutes in the day and I could only spend those 30 minutes having fun, what's the first thing that comes to mind? And that's often that subconscious answer that maybe you don't even allow yourself to access, but that will really reveal a lot. And then to exactly Catherine's point, just starting small, even 30 seconds to 5 minutes, even if you can only read your book for 5 minutes, it's not really about adding to your schedule. It's just about transforming what's already there. Yeah. Spinning in your desk chair one time as you send an email or dancing to your favorite song when you're getting ready, which one of the listeners mentioned. So I think it's less about the time and less about what it has to be and more being aware and able to access what that is for you in each moment.
2: Well, that echoes what we heard from Diana in North Carolina, who says, I love the new definition of fun. And I thought it would be important to specify that connection does not always mean with other people. It can be with nature or with your own body, like dancing or moving in some way or with a book. And connection with people is also wonderful. Catherine, that was your definition. I'd love to hear your response to Diana.
0: I think that's very true that there are cases in which that connection is different for different people. But I will say in the vast majority of stories, it was with other people. And I do want to, it's interesting. I was thinking about the, you're reading a book thing, because I've had that conversation with a lot of people and people have said, well, I love reading. Is reading fun? And then I see them start to work through it in their own minds. And nearly everyone I've spoken to has actually concluded that it's not fun per se. It might be nourishing. And so I guess I'm gently, provocatively disagreeing here that I would think that what you're describing is a form of play for yourself. But I'm not sure, and I'd be curious about your thoughts, Jen, if the feeling it's producing is fun.
2: It depends on what the book is. Mm-hmm. There are some books, I'm a huge science fiction and fantasy reader. There are some books where in the act of reading, the book just comes alive and the characters have their distinct voices and I can see the setting and I am fully immersed in, yes, play, but I'm laughing out loud and sometimes I might like get up and do a little like, oh, I can't believe that just happened. Do you know what I mean? So there are these moments of true joy and delight, but it depends on the book. It depends on the book I'm reading.
0: I need to read different books.
2: I can give you a list. I can give you a full list. I want to go to something our intern, Xavier Stokely, pulled for us. He talked to some Gen Zers about their relationship to social media. And here's what two of them had to say.
3: So I feel like I'm really intentional with what I post and what I do in my free time. If I'm posting it, I'm likely having fun doing it. You know what I mean? I don't want to just post garbage, for lack of better words.
4: I did feel there were moments that I was doing things for Instagram rather than me enjoying it. And part of me does enjoy, you know, getting that content, but at the same time, it's important to be present.
2: That was Miles and Jaylen. It's so interesting the way screens have sort of redefined our relationship to the world in so many ways. But also, as we're hearing from them, maybe our relationship to fun. Let's dig into that a bit more. But first, a quick reminder, we're talking to Mia Sundstrom, CEO of the National Institute for Play, and Catherine Price, a science and health journalist and author of the book, The Power of Fun, How to Feel Alive Again. I'm Jen White. You're listening to 1A. I mean, Mia, how do you think this age of screens is redefining, if at all, the way we think about fun and leisure and play?
1: Absolutely. I think it has a massive impact. And honestly, it's still a little early and we're still understanding the long-term kind of consequences of what this kind of world looks like. But just to give it in context, like children today and teenagers are spending about 8 hours less per week in free play, unstructured time outdoors than they were in the 1980s. Mm. So we know that play and fun have shifted because of screens. And I think what we talked about, again, kind of with the danger of the screens, is that they can keep us hooked for hours and hours and hours. And that is time that could otherwise be spent in other forms of play. Doesn't mean that all screen time is bad. Doesn't mean we should ban all technology and whatnot. It's a huge part of our world today, but we need to learn how to work with it and to understand where the barriers come in and how to navigate around those so that we don't lose the pure essence of joy and fun and play. Because it's like a muscle. And when we don't exercise that muscle, we can often forget how. And that's where we're ending up with teenagers and adults who can't remember what deeply intrinsically motivates and engages them beyond screens. Hmm. And that's an issue.
2: I mean, I think we're getting the message clearly that we should all have more fun. But Catherine, is there evidence that people are having less fun these days? Or is it simply that maybe we've redefined what fun looks like for us?
0: Well, I don't think we ever had a definition of fun, and so we don't have real research on fun per se. It's actually shocking to look in even the indexes of psychology textbooks, and fun is not mentioned, or in the books that I read, which are, you know, psychology books. Like, there's no fun studied, so it's hard to say objectively. But I do think, to follow up on the previous question, that screens are having an enormous impact on how we do or don't have fun. I think that one of the most beautiful aspects of fun is that it is a state of freedom and letting go and feeling very authentic to yourself. Like, people really feel like themselves when they are having fun. And I think that that is, in a way, because it's a very vulnerable state where you're not performing for anyone. Yeah. You're just tapping into this essence of being alive, really. And so I would say, to me, one of the saddest effects of social media is that it encourages us to turn our lives into performances And as those two anecdotes you just played kind of suggest, that really impacts our experience of our own lives. Because if you're imagining what you look like from the outside, then you're no longer fully present inside your body. I can also say that from the stories I gathered from people around the world of their past fun experiences, of which I have thousands, none of them involved scrolling through Instagram or watching a TikTok video. And I think that speaks to a very important distinction between entertainment and fun. Ah. It's entertaining to watch a video. It's entertaining to laugh at someone you see online or watch a show. But is that really fun? And I've seen that process. People go through that process of thinking about those two terms as well. So, yeah, I think it's having a big impact on us. And a lot of it has to do with the performative aspect of social media in particular.
2: I want to get to this message we got from Jonathan, who writes, I am one of those adults having trouble finding or having fun. I remember a time when I truly enjoyed myself back before my children were born and before I was married. I have ideas about things and make plans to try to have fun. But when it's time to engage and I'm in the activity, I find myself not having fun and totally let down. Any advice for Jonathan, really briefly, Mia?
1: Well, it's hard to force fun. You almost just have to crack the door open to it and allow yourself to step through when you're ready. Think of your earliest memory of having fun. Start really small and then experiment with different styles until you find the thing. And don't put that pressure on yourself. And I think the other thing that's really important is this shift in some of a societal misconception to understand that fun is productive and fun is learning. Like, we are living in an AI world right now where what makes us human is actually our greatest strength. So no, we're no longer talking about fun only in the context of wellness and healthy development for children. We're actually talking about the skill set that is going to make us successful in an AI world and connect us with each other and reach that state of optimal human performance and flow. Like, right, we don't really need to know how to code anymore. My degree is in coding, so, you know, what can you do? But we do need that imagination to envision what the code can create and solve. That imagination is built through fun and play. So give yourself the permission that it's a priority.
2: Yeah, Catherine, I want to get your thoughts as well.
0: Mm-hmm. Well, first of all, you're not alone. I'm laughing because that's like, even when I ask adults to reflect on a past fun experience, you can see like a deer in headlights panicked look sometimes. They're like, oh, I don't even remember. So don't freak out. You're not alone. I would say a tip is to rebel a little bit. And he spoke of being a parent. That's a fun killer. Do something out of the ordinary. Break the rules of responsible adulthood just a tiny bit, and you will discover a bit more fun.
2: Well, there's a lot more we could talk about. We can come back to it in a future show. We've been talking to Catherine Price. She's a science and health journalist and author of the book, The Power of Fun, How to Feel Alive Again. And Mia Sundstrom, CEO of the National Institute for Play. That's a nonprofit dedicated to the science and research of play. Catherine, Mia, thank you so much. This was fun. If we didn't get to your comment, we would love for you to send us a roughly 1 minute vertical selfie video telling us about a time you had fun, and we'll pull some together to share on our social media and maybe give one another some inspiration around how to have fun. Now, still to come, our monthly check-in with 1A guest host Nyla Boodoo about what she's covering on her new podcast, Oh God, Now What? That's just ahead. This is 1A.

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1: 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Duck.ai. And from Strawberry.me, whose career coaches offer professional support to help people get unstuck, gain clarity, and move forward, whether advancing in a current role or choosing a new direction altogether. More at strawberry.me/public. 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
2: Artificial intelligence is in the news this week, even more than usual. This week, the president had a lot to say about AI. Here he is speaking to the press in Ireland.
3: We're leading China in AI. We're the most sophisticated country in the world. And frankly, I want to keep it that way, because whoever wins AI wins. And we can put guardrails, we can do this and that, but I think you have a lot of negative forces that are bringing it up that shouldn't be bringing it up, and they're bringing up things that won't happen. But whoever wins with AI wins, you know, it's an expression that I came up with, and it's true.
2: And on his social media platform, he wrote, quote, "I am the hoax buster, and I'm right now breaking another hoax that AI is going to take over, consume, and destroy the world, and that robots will be marching into our cities and getting rid of us all. This is even wilder than the Russia hoax or the global warming scam," end quote. President Trump was responding to messages over the weekend from top AI CEOs calling for more regulation of their own technology. That's after AI researcher Jacob Coxon resigned from Anthropic last week and shared his fears about the danger AI poses to humankind. This week on AI, we've discussed art, creativity, and artificial intelligence. Yesterday, we had part two of our ongoing debate around the peril and opportunity of artificial superintelligence. You'll find those conversations at the1a.org. So you've heard from AI leaders, AI whistleblowers, and experts. Today, we get a new take on the morality of AI with the help of our friend and guest host, Nyla Boodoo. Her new podcast, Oh God, Now What?, is all about coping with the news the way she has by looking for some spiritual wisdom. The latest episode is all about AI and whether we're asking the right questions about technology. Nyla, welcome back.
4: So good to be here.
2: So tell us about your guests this week and why you wanted to hear about artificial intelligence from them.
4: So when the Pope wrote his big encyclical, I was reading it, which, by the way, it's very well written and it's very interesting reading. I think it's very accessible. I would recommend, if you're interested in this, to read it. I started thinking about, who do I want to talk about this with? And I thought about a Buddhist monk that I met last year. His name is Tenzin Priyadarshe Rinpoche. He started studying with the Dalai Lama when he was 10 years old, and he now is at MIT, and he leads their Center for Transformative Ethics. And I feel like he's someone who's very connected to Silicon Valley, to big tech, but really thinking about the moral and ethical and societal implications from a Buddhist standpoint. And then Father James Martin, who is a pretty well-known Jesuit priest. He's a very popular on social media, but is super thoughtful in a very Jesuit way about discernment and the limits of technology. And so I thought both of them together would be a really interesting conversation.
2: So your guests, Father James Martin and Tenzin Priyadarshe Rinpoche, say we're headed into a crisis for human beings, and we are not prepared at all. What do they want people and societies to think about, to question, when we're considering how AI fits into our lives, if at all?
4: So I think this current conversation that we've seen this week, Jen, is a perfect example of how we, when we have conversations about AI, we tend to focus on one thing and we're maybe missing something else, right? So if we're talking about, for example, the entire destruction of human civilization, I mean, it seems like something you want to talk about. But at the same time, I think their point is we need to be morally and spiritually ready for what AI is doing right now. And Tenzin in particular uses social media as an example of this, right? Where he says, look what we're doing now civically and societally to work with social media. We're doing this, you know, 10 years, 15 years after this technology has been embedded in our children's lives. What would it have been like if we had been thoughtful about this from the beginning?
2: Now, you talk with Father Martin about the spiritual exercises. What's the connection between those questions and the questions we face around artificial intelligence now?
4: Yeah. So for those people who are not familiar with Jesuit thinking and the Jesuit way of life, the order was founded by Ignatius of Loyola. And he created basically like a week of silent meditation. And you were supposed to do a month of silent meditation. And that was how you determined whether or not you were being called into the Jesuit order. Well, even during Ignatius' time, there were lay people who thought a month of meditation sounds great. I want to do this even if I don't want to go be called into an order. And now today, both then and now for centuries, many people have used the spiritual exercises as a form of meditation, of reading scripture and praying. Oftentimes in Christian churches, they'll do it over like a 9-month period. And all of that is to just develop a rhythm of understanding, discernment, and movement of God. And so I asked Father Martin, as a Jesuit who's very well versed in the exercises, and I will say I've gone through the exercises myself a couple of times, you know, discernment is a very big part of that, of just thinking about where do I see God in my life? How do I see God in these decisions?
2: Now, Pope Leo's encyclical gets into transhumanism and posthumanism, described broadly as, quote, the aspiration to transcend the limits of the human condition. And here's Father Martin.
5: In the Catholic tradition, because you are suffering does not mean you are less of a person. And I think the implication in a lot of these AI transhumanist ideas is that we will eliminate suffering. And therefore, it says implicitly that people who suffer, people who are sick, people who are poor, are kind of less than. And that's a problem. So there's a lot of stuff built into this worldview that I think really needs some sort of moral reflection.
2: So when I hear Father Martin talk about moral reflection, I see the connection between that reflection and the spiritual exercises, taking a moment societally to slow down and really ask questions about what this technology means for our lives. But it's really interesting to hear him talk about human suffering in this way, because that's one of the big promises of artificial intelligence, that it will lessen human suffering, which sounds very appealing.
4: It does. And I will say both Father Martin and Tenzin, you have a Buddhist monk and a Jesuit priest who are both like, suffering is important. Like, we don't want to diminish how terrible suffering is, but it's part of the human condition. And something Tenzin said, it's still in my head, you know, big tech or technology people say, like, the best thing about AI is it's going to give us all this free time. And Tenzin said, when in the history of the world has humans having a lot of free time ever turned out good for us?
2: Okay, So when you heard that and you said it's stuck with you, I mean, how are you reflecting on this idea that, I mean, free time sounds good in theory, and I'm sure there are lots of people listening to our conversation right now who feel overburdened, they feel overworked. They're like, yeah, having a couple of extra hours a day to spend with my family, to go for a walk outside, that sounds incredible. Why wouldn't we want that?
4: And I think that, like, what Father Martin's position on this, he shared a very personal story about his mother recently passing away and being with her as she passed away. And I think his point was, are we going to get to a point in society in the future where we outsource these things, like feeding our children or taking care of people who are suffering, because we think it's, you know, we think it's too hard, or we want to be more removed. If we think it's more efficient, right? Like, if we make efficiency a god, then what is the natural outpouring of that, right? So I think it's just thinking about this in a measured way, right? I don't want to speak for them, but I think certainly I'm sure they would say, like, the more time you could spend with your family, if this helps you provide perhaps more time for meditation or time with your family or taking care of your children, that's a great thing. But when we start thinking about efficiency being the most important thing, what do we lose?
2: I mean, so it's interesting to hear You talk about efficiency, and what they're saying is a need to slow down around this conversation about AI, because that is not the way the tech sector works.
4: It's not the way the government is talking about this.
2: Yeah.
4: You hear President Trump, his whole thing is we have to do everything or we're going to lose it to China, right? And we're going to lose this war to China. That's why we can't regulate AI. Tech companies are saying, well, and now we're actually hearing them this week saying maybe we should slow it down a little bit, right? But that's, I think, it's a very countercultural, which is why I really appreciate what Buddhist and Catholic thought can tell us, because it isn't what we're necessarily talking about with technology.
2: Now, Tencent says the AI community does think about humanity, but just not in the right way.
6: I won't say that the AI community believes that they're not thinking about humanity. It's just that their thinking is very skewed. Their thinking is very biased in terms of what they think about the future of humanity, what they think human proclivities are. That's where I think a lot of disagreements do arise.
2: Now, one of our recent If You Can Keep It episodes on the state of our democracy was all about this issue. You can find that at the 1A.org, or you can find it on the 1A podcast. It's called The World Tech Billionaires Want. Why is Tencent focused on suffering so much in this conversation on AI? Where does he see the connection?
4: Right. I think Buddhists, I think about Thich Nhat Hanh, who talks about like the lotus flower can only bloom in the mud, right? Like that's a very classic Buddhist concept of why suffering is important. Suffering is just, in the Buddhist world, part of the human condition. And it's how we also understand joy and happiness in contrast to suffering, right? And I think Buddhists would say that you need to have joy come alongside suffering. It's not that you can't have suffering. You have to figure out how to have them with other, have it, how to have it with other things. You know, Buddhists think about the world in different cycles. And I asked Tenzin, what age are we in right now? And he said, we're in the age of confusion.
2: That feels
4: accurate.
2: That
4: sounded right, right? I was like, that sounds right to me.
2: We're here with journalist Nyla Boodoo, host of the podcast, Oh God, Now What? The latest episode is on moral guidance for the future of AI. I'm Jen White. You're listening to 1A. Well, let's hear more from Tenzin.
6: AI does not suffer. One of the key distinctions in the platforms that we develop, one has to recognize that mimicking emotions is not emotions. Mimicking suffering is not suffering. AI does not have fear of mortality. AI does not have fear of hunger. It can mimic it. It can mimic it based on data that is fed to it. So there's no sort of possible scenario in which AI can realistically, in real time, empathize with what human suffering is like.
2: Now, on the big question whether AI will wipe out humans, Tenzin says what's leading up to that could actually be a lot worse.
6: You know, a quick bombing and a quick death in some ways is easy. What is more painful is observing the slow process of societal decay.
2: I mean, that's a stunning statement, especially as we think about the conflicts playing out around the world. How did you react to that?
4: I want to go back to the idea of machines and suffering, Jen, because I think this is a really important point, that technology does not understand human suffering or the human condition. And a model that we've just trained to only understand efficiency can be it's completely different than the human experience.
2: Well, both guests say we are at an inflection point in history. Let's first hear from Tenzin.
6: To suggest that there be a pause is not realistic. But what is realistic is for organizations, people to come together and start doing work on preparedness.
2: And here's Father Martin.
5: If an AI model decides that it's better for the world that starving people didn't exist, you know, because they're a drag on us, you know, who knows if AI would eliminate that, right?
2: So I'm curious how they're grappling with this question as they interact with the people they worship with, their congregation, Because I have to imagine these are questions that come up for the people who they shepherd.
4: I think they really want people to just be thinking about these conversations and having these conversations. And I think it's not necessarily that there's a immediate solution to all of this, but just to have the conversation. What does it mean when I trade off using technology for this? What does it mean for my life if I think work is the most important thing or efficiency is the most important thing? Certainly both Buddhism and Christianity have a lot to say about that.
2: Are they watching for anything specific next, Nyla?
4: I think what they are both very concerned about is society prepared to deal with this? And I think as we've seen this week, the answer is I think we're learning, right? Like just even looking at how we're reacting to someone saying AI might destroy all human civilization. Are we having these kind of conversations?
2: Now, you asked an AI editor what it thought of this episode about artificial intelligence. What did you hear?
4: So full disclosure, I use AI. I use Anthropic, an editor that helps edit my Substack posts. And it reads through and copy edits for me. And just out of curiosity, I asked it, what do you think about this? It said, I'm built to be helpful, to smooth things out, to reduce friction. It's worth sitting with the possibility that smoothing things out isn't a values-neutral act and that some of what looks like suffering to an efficiency-minded system is actually just being a person.
2: Oh, I'm going to have to sit with that response for a moment. What did you think about that response?
4: I think it was very clear that it doesn't, like, it's a computer that doesn't understand what suffering is, if that's the response, which to me underscored everything Tenzin said. Like, these machines do not understand human emotion, and they certainly do not understand things like suffering.
2: Well, that's Nyla Boodoo. She hosts the new podcast, Oh God, Now What? New episodes are available every Saturday on the NPR One app or wherever you get your podcasts. And Oh God, Now What? Is distributed by PRX and underwritten by the Templeton Foundation. Nyla is also a guest host on 1A. You hear her along with Todd Zwillick hosting the Friday News Roundup. Nyla, thanks for joining us and bringing us these really fascinating conversations.
4: Thanks for having me, Jen.
2: Today's producers were Claire Muffson, Deanna Ferrero, and Aileen Humphreys. And this program comes to you from WAMU, part of American University in Washington, distributed by NPR. I'm Jen White. Todd's with you tomorrow for the Friday News Roundup. Hope you tune in. Thanks for listening, and we'll talk more soon. This is 1A.

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0: Stardate September 17th. The winds on a giant planet more than 200 light years from Earth are like the big bad wolf. They'll huff and puff and blow your house down. And if that's not enough of a problem, the temperature can jump by 500 degrees in just a few hours. The planet orbits the star HD 80606. The star is a lot like the Sun, and it has a distant companion star that's a near twin. They're in Ursa Major, the Great Bear. At dawn, the system stands to the upper right of the Big Dipper, although you need a telescope to see it. The planet is HD 80606b. It's about four times the mass of Jupiter, the giant of our own solar system. But it's about the same size as Jupiter, so it's much denser. Its orbit is one of the most elongated of any known planet. Its distance ranges from just 3 million miles to 85 million. As the planet approaches the star, it's like being popped into an oven. The amount of energy it receives when it's closest to the star is 800 times greater than when it's farthest. So the planet heats up in a hurry. The approach also stirs up the winds. They blow outward from the point that's in the middle of the hemisphere that faces the star. They may top out at 11,000 miles per hour, huffing and puffing all the way around this turbulent planet. We have more skywatching tips and much more about our amazing universe in Stardate magazine. 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For the University of Texas at Austin McDonald Observatory, I'm Billy Henry.
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5: Today we'll hear the dramatic story of a worker trapped in a tunnel following the Nepalese floods, his survival and how he was finally rescued after 9 days underground.
6: We were in a lot of trouble there. We did not know what to do. But in the end, about 10 to 15 hours before we were rescued, we heard noises coming from the road and through the debris. We were very happy. We were very happy. Now we just had to wait. We had to wait to be rescued.
4: We'll focus on Yemen and the Houthi group fighting against a Saudi Arabian-backed coalition, with the Houthis threatening Saudi targets, including shipping in the Red Sea.
5: 100,000 people have now been forced to flee their homes in Yemen, worsening an already precarious humanitarian situation. That and more coming up after this bulletin of news.
7: Live from NPR News, I'm Giles Snyder. A judge is reining in President Trump's threat to tear down the Kennedy Center in Washington, D.C. if his name is not on the Performing Arts Center. Trump seemingly made a point of being photographed aboard Air Force One reviewing a poster mock-up about the center, as NPR's Anastasia Tsiolkas reports.
8: President Trump made the remark on a tarmac Wednesday, but federal judge Christopher Cooper has ruled that the building may not be demolished unless the board submits plans at least 30 days in advance. Cooper's ruling came after an avalanche of emergency filings. One includes a sworn statement from a witness describing a forklift repeatedly hitting the center on Wednesday. Meanwhile, a group of eight architecture and culture groups filed a request with the judge asking him to appoint a receiver, independent monitor, or some other gender-neutral party to protect the physical building and the institution. Anastasia Tsoukas, NPR News.
7: Human rights experts commissioned by the United Nations say they have found reasonable grounds that the U.S. may have committed war crimes in the Iran war. NPR's Aya Petrawi.
9: There's a report out by a U.N. investigative body that says there are reasonable grounds to believe the U.S. committed war crimes in airstrikes on Iran at the start of that war. They say those airstrikes killed at least 178 civilians, including 120 school children at a school in Minab in southern Iran. The Pentagon is still investigating that attack.
7: The White House is dismissing the UN report, saying Iran is the only party in the conflict that has committed war crimes. The State Department says it's approved the sale of F-35 fighter jets to Saudi Arabia, a move the Saudis have been seeking for years, as NPR's Michelle Kellerman reports.
10: According to the State Department, Saudi Arabia wants to buy 48 F-35 Lightning II Joint Strike Fighter aircraft with conventional takeoff and landing and 49 Pratt & Whitney engines. The $24.3 billion package would also include communications equipment and other technology. Saudi Arabia has been trying to modernize its military as it's mired in a years-long conflict in Yemen. The State Department says this proposed sale will not alter the military balance in the region. It's long been U.S. policy to maintain Israel's qualitative military edge. The deal is likely to face some hurdles in Congress. Michelle Kellerman, NPR News, the State Department.
7: Postmaster General David Steiner says the U.S. Postal Service has stopped developing a controversial computer system tied to President Trump's effort to limit mail voting. Steiner confirmed the halt in an interview with the Associated Press. Earlier this week, the Supreme Court rejected Trump's executive order that attempted to limit mail-in voting. And you're listening to NPR News. Bail has been set for a federal immigration officer charged

0: investigators about the shooting. The U.S. Conference of Catholic Bishops creating a task force on artificial intelligence. NPR's Jason DeRose reports on the move in response to Pope Leo's encyclical on AI earlier this year.
1: The bishops say the task force will promote policies and practices that protect human dignity, religious liberty, democratic institutions, workers, families, and vulnerable populations. The bishops say the church can contribute to the moral foundations of AI models, and they say they want to encourage companies to guarantee human oversight of the technology and prevent the misuse of their inventions. Bishops have already been going to Capitol Hill and meeting with members of Congress to urge what they call meaningful safety guardrails on AI. In May, Pope Leo published Magnifica Humanitas on safeguarding the human person in the age of artificial intelligence. Jason DeRose, NPR News.
0: Asian shares are getting a lift from Thursday's rally on Wall Street. The regional markets mostly higher, and oil prices continue to move off their high of nearly $110 a barrel reached earlier this week. This is NPR News.
2: 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And the Public Welfare Foundation, committed to advancing transformative youth and criminal justice reforms.
3: Many thanks for those updates. Hello and welcome to Newsday on the BBC World Service. We are live in London with James Copnall and here in Nairobi with me, Anne Soy. Coming up, we have stories from Yemen, Kenya, and an interview with the Secretary General of the NATO Alliance.
4: We're also going to hear from a survivor of the devastating flash floods in Nepal who was rescued after being trapped in a tunnel for 9 days. Your comments on that story or anything else you hear, very welcome. Our number, which works for WhatsApp and text messages, is +44 77 86 20 50 85.
3: We start this hour with this heartwarming story from Nepal. And it starts with the disaster, the flash floods that hit the Nepal-Tibet border region last month, which brought instant devastation and wreaked havoc as water and rock stormed down river valleys, consuming everything on their path, wiping out houses and destroying infrastructure. According to official figures from earlier this week, around 1,400 people are known to have died in Nepal, with some 6,000 who are still missing. The destruction has been immense, with leaders in Nepal estimating the rebuilding to cost some $5 billion. But one of the few bright spots in this period has been the successful rescues of those who were trapped in the tunnels of Nepal's hydroelectric systems. One of them was Sanjay Shah, the mechanical foreman who had no food but survived by drinking flood water and water seeping through the rock until his rescuers finally reached him on the 4th of September. I've been speaking to Sanjay about how he survived those 9 days and the moment he finally came out.
5: I'm even a senior Hakim.
6: I was on duty that day at work. That is when I went to the control room and saw the water in front of me. The water was very high. It was as high as our premises. I thought the water would only rise as high as our premises. But when I came out of the tunnel, I saw there was a lot of smoke. When I came out, I saw my colleague Kabir Maharaj. He had no information about what was happening. I told him to come out quickly, and he came out. The two of us got together and went to the sixth floor of the building. We were able to get out of the tunnel and reach the sixth floor. But there, the water washed us away. Our mobile phones were washed away. We couldn't talk to our family members. We did not have anything to eat or drink. There were no lights, nothing at all. Kabir Mohojan was there with me. After some time, we became separated. We survived by drinking unsafe water. Later, we used our vests and t-shirts to filter the water. Most of the time, I felt sleepy. I will sleep or just rest there.
3: And Sanjay, what was going through your mind when time was passing? You couldn't hear anything. You couldn't go anywhere. What were you thinking? What were you doing during that time?
5: the title.

0: During that time, I was chanting the mantras from our Hindu culture. I was chanting the Maha Mantra, Jai Krishna, Jai Krishna, Jai Krishna, like that, our religious chants. I did not have any energy to think at all. I would just rest and sleep there, inside the dark tunnel.
1: When you heard the rescuers approaching, just describe to us how that was like. Could you hear the noise when they were clearing the debris, when they called out? How did you feel?
0: We were in a lot of trouble there. We did not know what to do. But in the end, about 10 to 15 hours before we were rescued, we had noises coming from the road and through the debris. We were very happy. We were very happy. Now we just had to wait. We had to wait to be rescued.
1: Sanjay, just describe the moment the rescuers finally reached you.
0: While the rescuers were coming, I was at the back. We were inside the tunnel, in a very difficult place. Among the slabs and the mud, I was stuck. I was trapped in a very tight space. I could not see anyone at that moment. The area was very tight and I was trapped there. I raised my hand and said, "Hello, I'm here too." And he said, "Hey, there's a person here." I turned around and he left a short light behind. "If you can get me out, you can get me out fast." Then I went towards the tunnel. I went in and he gave me a handkerchief. I was very scared.
1: How did you feel when you finally came out of the tunnel?
0: When I came out of the tunnel, I saw the sun. When I saw the sun, I had tears in my eyes. But I was curious to see what was going on. I opened my eyes and saw Home Minister Sudan Gurum in front of me. I shook his hand. I felt happy. And I had a new hope for life. I had a chance to live a new life. I was very happy.
1: You had been in the tunnel for so many days, and yet when you came out, at some point you just raised your arms and held your fists together. Just tell me about that moment.
0: I was very weak when I came out. I was very weak. I was in a state where I could not move. I shook his hand out of respect. I told him that I had been in the tunnel for so many days.
1: What do you say to the world? They were watching what was going on, the rescue, and hoping for the best. And you gave so many people around the world a reason to smile, a reason to feel relieved, and a reason to hope for more rescues. What's your message to them?
0: Life is beautiful. Life is full of opportunities. And as the last thing I would like to say is, chant the Hare Krishna Mahantra and be happy.
1: Sanjay Shah there, one of those who are rescued alive from the tunnels of the Nepal Hydroelectric Power Projects.
2: More than 100,000 people have been forced from their homes by the latest fighting in Yemen, according to the United Nations. Most remain displaced inside the country, while some have made the dangerous journey by sea to Djibouti. The Houthis have made a new offensive, rapidly taking control of territory from the Yemeni government-led and Saudi-backed coalition. And the renewed violence is putting further pressure on a country where millions were already displaced and more than half the population needs humanitarian assistance. Armin Yedgarian is the UN Refugee Agency, UNHCR's representative in Yemen and has recently met some of the people displaced by this new fighting. Welcome to the programme. What exactly did you see?
3: Good morning. As you rightly said, yes, over 100,000 people have been displaced in a week time. Just in a week, they moved from Tayin, Hodeida, from Al-Mukha, and then Bab el-Mandeb, different locations, mostly in the southern governorate. And this is a huge number just in 1 week. And the number is growing. I would say just more. Behind each there is a human being, a woman, a child, an old person, just a very vulnerable individual.
2: Yeah. So, can you tell us about some of those individuals, some of the individual stories you have been told?
3: Yesterday, I visited the newly established camp for the displaced people. And they mentioned this is a multi confrontation in many other locations in Yemen. It's just not in one place. It includes several areas. And then some of the families, they mentioned it's not the first time to move from there to another place. They have been displaced more than three times. One family with eight, my children, said they were in Taiz first, 11 years ago, then they moved to Hodeida. After that, they moved to Al-Mukha. Now they came to Aden. Four times being displaced forcibly, being searching for life and for the safety. Now they are in a camp, which is newly established. They need food, shelter, health, protection services, safe water. It's a very difficult situation for them.
2: Yeah, give us a sense of what that camp is like. Is it an already established camp which is having to deal with an influx of new people, or is it just a temporary base or shelter that has sprung up in the last few days?
3: You know, many forcibly displaced people, they move to the host communities and where they have relatives, family members, or any tribal links or any connection will be hosted temporarily. I have been told, and I met several Yemenis here, now in Aden they are hosting three or four families in their houses, so in the city. This one, the camp I was mentioning, it is a newly established camp, and then already about 1,000 people have arrived in that camp from the location, as I was mentioning. These are the people who have nowhere to go because they have no relative, no community links here in the cities or in other local communities. And they have no place to go but to the camp. And this is a new established camp, the government. And then there is a need that more humanitarian actors come in and help them to address the needs, because they arrive in the camp, of course, it's better when they go to the cities. They have access all the service. But when they are in a camp, which is 20 kilometers away from Aden city, difficult access to the market, to buy commodities, and they have no means to cook. Yeah. They need stoves, they need some kitchen sets to prepare them. And we have been seeing around going, and then they have no access to station. They need water, they need to be protected from the sun. It is just a difficult situation for them.
2: Yeah, it sounds very difficult indeed. Armin Yedigarian, head of the UNHCR in Yemen, their representative there. Thank you very much for explaining all that. Bit of a difficult line, but as you probably made out, he talked, for example, to a family of eight who had been displaced three or four times by different waves of conflict, talked about the vast needs of people and the difficult humanitarian context. This is all falling in.
1: And you've been sending us your messages on some of the stories that we've covered here. We heard earlier from this one of the survivors from the Nepal disaster who was rescued after 9 days in the tunnel there. And Nakombe Mote Nyonde Cameroon says, what an incredible story of survival and hope. Being trapped underground for so many days, not knowing whether help would ever come, must have been very terrifying. I'm grateful that the rescuers did not give up searching and that the workers were eventually brought to safety. Many thanks for your messages and keep them coming. Let's turn to sports news now. Isaac Fennin is standing by for that.
4: Yeah, the Confederation of African Football President Patrice Motsepe has reiterated that next year's Africa Cup of Nations will take place in Kenya, Tanzania and Uganda. It comes after reports that infrastructure delays were causing CAF to reconsider a fallback option. But speaking in Tanzania on Thursday, Motsepe said that while there was a need to speed up work, it was misinformation to suggest CAF were looking to move the tournament. And ahead of announcing his first Germany squad, Jurgen Klopp has said his team can ensure that the phrase national pride is not entrusted to the wrong people. His comments come after far-right party AfD won a vote in regional elections with more positive results for them expected. Klopp said he wanted to use the term positive patriotism rather than national pride, which he said could be misinterpreted. We'll hear from him a little bit later on in the programme.
1: Isaac, many thanks.
2: Now, Australia's government is considering a ban on people wearing smart glasses in government buildings because of concerns about the technology's privacy and security risks. Business presenter Maura Fogarty has been looking into this and joins us. Hi, Maura. Tell us more.
5: Hi, James. Good morning. So, you know, these smart glasses can record and they can also sort of like capture information on them. And the concern, the worry is that they can actually be secretly recording without people's consent. And most of the individuals here refer to public servants who work in these, you know, federal government buildings in Australia. So the minister in charge of public service, Katie Gallagher, said yesterday that she's now asked the public service in Australia to give her feedback about, you know, what they think or what guidelines they think should be in place in regards to people wearing smart glasses. The public service in Australia is one of the largest employers in the country. It has about nearly 200,000 people working. And the idea here is that if we see a ban in the sort of like national or federal offices, that it would set a precedent for, you know, provincial or state and local jurisdictions to follow suit as well.
2: Okay. It seems the government is also looking at rolling out new standards for data centers and the training of AI models. What do we know about this?
5: So what they have done is they have asked for consultation or feedback from companies and communities as well over some new rules that they want to legislate next year. The proposed rules are, I mean, there's a whole series of them, but what's interesting is both in terms of data centers and training these AI models, because that's very much in the news right now. But some of these rules would require, for example, they'd put mandatory requirements for data centers covering such things like the power supply, cost of energy, how much water they get to use, where they're located, how much they engage the local communities around them as well. Also, you know, in regards to training the AI models, is things around safety, security, transparency for training these AI models in Australia. And what's really interesting is that this all comes at a time when the Australian Prime Minister, Anthony Albanese, is actually headed to the United States. He'll be attending the United Nations General Assembly. But as part of that trip, he is meeting with tech executives in the U.S., including executives at Apple as well. Australia really seems to be wanting to be seen as a world leader in kind of making sure that AI technology and other forms of technology are in a sphere that they can control and not harm their population. So if you don't, if you recall, for example, Australia was the first one, the first country in the world to come out with that social media ban for children under the age of 16.
2: Yeah, it all seems to fit into a theme, doesn't it? Maura Fogarty, thank you very much indeed.
1: Now, on Thursday, sirens sounded in eastern Poland. Military aircraft were scrambled and two airports temporarily suspended flights after Russian strikes on Ukraine close to Poland, which is a NATO member's border. Now, The BBC's political editor Chris Mason sat down with NATO Secretary General Mark Rutte to ask him about the strength of the alliance after he warned of the most dangerous and complex security environment in a generation. But he began by asking him about the Polish situation.
6: It's clearly an example of increasingly reckless behavior by Russia and its president, but also evidence of him being increasingly desperate. He knows and sees that he's losing over 40,000 of his own people, dead or seriously wounded a month, leading up to the 1.2 million. The Russians have now lost or seriously wounded since the start of the war. Evidence that we have to be serious about what Russia is doing, but also acknowledging that this is desperation. It's also panicky.
7: I suppose it might be desperation, but it will look to Poles, it'll look to at this NATO member country like they feel under attack.
6: It's why it's so important that as NATO and Europe is working on this, European Union, the NATO allies, NATO as an alliance, that we have all the response options in place to make sure we deal with hybrid and cyber threats and other threats so that we can defend ourselves. But again, as I always say, it will not always be exactly tit for tat. It could be asymmetrical, whatever. But we have all the response options we need. But let's not forget, this is a sign of desperation by the Russians.
7: How worried are you? How worried should we all be that Russia will attack or invade a NATO country in the coming years, demanding that collective response that is the underpinning of the whole alliance?
6: Well, again, if you are willing to sacrifice 1.2 million of your own people in this crazy, unprovoked fight, let's not be naive about what Putin could do. But we are stronger.
7: It could happen. It could happen in the coming years.
6: No, I don't think so, because we are strong, so strong that he will not try. But we have to make sure of is that we are as strong in 2, 3, 5 years from now. Mm. And this is why I was very happy with my discussions today and yesterday with the Prime Minister and the Defense Secretary and the Foreign Secretary here in the United Kingdom, and clearly confident that this country will deliver when it comes to the defense spending, as we all have to do that in NATO to make sure we stay ahead of the Russians. So not worry today, but we have to make sure we spend enough so that we are strong enough in the future.
7: Should NATO intercept Russian drones that are over Ukrainian territory if they are approaching a NATO border? Given what we've seen this morning.
6: There is a limit to what I can go into in a public interview, but I can assure you we do everything to make sure that NATO stays safe, NATO territory stays safe, that we can defend every...
7: That sounds like that's happening.
6: Again, I can never get into those operational details, but you can be assured that when it comes to the defence of NATO territory, we do what is necessary.
7: Let's talk about the UK and its defence budget. You've been here meeting the Prime Minister, the Defence Secretary, the Foreign Secretary. As you'll know, the Chancellor, John Healey, the former Defence Secretary, resigned because he wasn't certain. Now, he didn't think the previous government would get to 3% of national income on defence by 2030 and said that was essential. The new government hasn't yet explicitly committed to that. In the conversations you've just come from, are you confident they're going to manage that? Because if they can't get to 3% by 2030, the fear is not getting to 3.5% by 2035.
6: I'm totally confident about what this government wants to do. That is to reach the 3.5 in 2035. Also understanding that cannot be that you stick to 2.6, 2.7 now, and then in one go in 2034 you would go to 3.5.
7: Because you've long been a skeptic about that,
6: haven't
7: you?
6: Incredible path.
7: Yeah.
6: What that credible path exactly will be, we will see with the spending review next year. But this government, the Prime Minister, the Defence Secretary, the Foreign Secretary, all completely committed to this.
1: NATO's Secretary General there, Mark Rutte, speaking to the BBC's political editor, Chris Mason.
2: And we were hearing just a little earlier this hour that extraordinary interview Anne did with a survivor after 9 days in a tunnel in Nepal following those devastating flash floods. Lots of messages coming in, and including Amara Alpha in Kailahun, Sierra Leone, who says the situation in Nepal is still worrisome. Notes the number of people who've died and the more than 6,000 missing. Amara says, thank God for the survival of a man. Bravo to the rescuers and medical workers for their relentless efforts in response to this unfortunate situation. Another message also coming in, Anne.
1: Yes, Mohammed Ba in Freetown says, I will always sympathize and pray for the people of Nepal till everything is okay for them. May those who lost their lives in the floods rest in peace. Thank you for those messages. This is Newsday from the BBC.
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1: Hello, welcome to Newsday on the BBC World Service with James Copnall in London and Anne Soy in Nairobi.
2: Well, this week we've had people discussing the potential dangers and the benefits of AI. We'll continue that debate with three experts from around the world.
1: And we'll look at the growing political and economic links between Canada and the European Union. But first, this news.
11: BBC News with Chris Barrow. The Bank of Japan has raised interest rates to 1.25%, their highest level in more than 30 years. The move follows similar rises announced by the Federal Reserve in Washington and the European Central Bank. Malaysia's former Prime Minister Najib Razak is being allowed to serve the rest of his sentence under house arrest. It's the latest conditional pardon for the 73-year-old who was convicted of stealing billions of dollars from a state investment fund he set up. A civil defence commander has been detained in Nigeria after 37 teenagers were found dead 2 days after being taken into custody. Reports suggest they suffocated due to overcrowding in the detention centre. Russians are voting in the country's first parliamentary election since it launched its full-scale invasion of Ukraine. The vote has been widely dismissed as neither free nor fair. As voting got underway, the mayor of Moscow said hundreds of Ukrainian drones heading for the capital had been brought down by air defences. The president of South Korea, Lee Jae-myung, has said it's clear Donald Trump wants a dialogue with the North Koreans, and he was encouraging the US president to do so. The South Korean foreign minister is in Washington for talks. The police in Mexico have arrested a man suspected of murdering a Spanish foreign exchange student in a case that sparked outrage in both countries. Claudia Tacaronte Aguilera was stabbed in the central city of Cuautla. Eritrean opposition activists in exile are marking the 25th anniversary of the mass arrest of 11 politicians and at least 10 journalists. They disappeared without ever being charged or put on trial and have never been seen again. A British woman who was kidnapped in Malawi nearly a week ago has been rescued in a police operation that left four suspected kidnappers dead and a police chief wounded. Nusrat Osman was freed on Thursday following a raid. That's the latest world news from the BBC.
2: Thank you for that update. Hello and welcome to Newsday on the BBC World Service. Coming to you live from Nairobi with Anne Soy and from London with me, James Copland.
1: Over the next half hour, we focus on artificial intelligence safety, and we'll discuss that with three industry leaders from Australia, India and the UK.
2: Also going to look at the deepening relations, political and economic, between Canada and the EU.
1: And we'd love to hear what you think of any of these developments. Please send us a text or WhatsApp to our usual number, which is +44 77 86 20 50 85.
2: How worried should we be about artificial intelligence? It has been a week of stark warnings about where the technology could be heading. Some leading figures in AI are calling for development to slow down, with concerns that increasingly powerful systems could become harder, even impossible, for humans to understand and control. Others argue that some of the most extreme predictions are getting ahead of the evidence. So are we right to be talking about a potential existential threat from AI? Or is this focus on what some might see as doomsday scenarios distracting us from risks that are already here?
1: Let's discuss this with Dr. Rebecca Johnson, an expert in AI ethics, evaluation and governance at the University of Sydney. Professor Balaraman Ravindran, head of the Vadhwani School of Data Science and AI at IIT Madras. and a member of the UN Independent International Scientific Panel on Artificial Intelligence. And Joshua Vohler, the CEO of Mindstone, which is an AI company. Welcome to the program. Now, we have heard some extraordinary warnings this week, including suggestions that advanced AI could eventually escape human control. When you look at what the technology can actually do today, how seriously should we take those warnings? Rebecca, Dr. Johnson, let's start with you.
12: Yes, I think it's a really good question that you're posing there. And I think the most important thing is we need to shift our perspective from AI as an object to AI as part of a system. We need to look and realize there is no single thing called AI moving through the world with intentions of its own. These are systems built by people, owned by companies, configured by organizations, connected to data and tools and permissions, and deployed into human institutions. So the risk emerges through those relationships. And that matters for governance because responsibility gets lost when agency is narrated as belonging to the machine alone.
1: And Professor Ravindran, what do you think?
13: In fact, I agree with what was just said right now. So the challenge here is we are attributing agency to these machines already. And if you look at very closely all the incidents that we're talking about, it was actually human intentions, right, that were executed by the machine. It's just that we did not anticipate all possible potential outcomes, but that doesn't mean it is impossible for us to control this. In almost all the cases that we have been reading recently, it's a failure of, you know, putting in place adequate security. And it is not that the machines were somehow intending to escape, intending to coordinate and communicate of their own volition. All of these were, you know, targets for these machines that were set by humans, and they went ahead and executed it. So it is, we're not yet at a point where we have to worry that these machines are coming to take over. So, if you, but from the technical point of view, I think we're quite a few ways off before we get that, get to that point.
1: Let's get your thoughts as well, Joshua Vohler.
14: Yeah, so I mean, I would echo what both Ravindran and Johnson were saying here, but the I think we already have existing frameworks that exist. And we talk about human at the helm much more than human in the loop when we train companies throughout the world. And the idea here is that, yes, you can deploy AI, but that doesn't mean that you can avoid the responsibility. And if you deploy AI in an environment in which it does harm, whoever ends up in whoever is in control of that AI should bear the responsibility. And we already have examples of this. Air Canada had a chatbot that gave a passenger wrong advice about a bereavement fare, and the tribunal held them accountable because the chatbot said it wasn't a way out. And I think we have to be really clear about this, so that we create the right incentives for these big companies to keep their technology in check as and when it starts to have more capability.
1: You're talking there about the humans taking account, you know, being accountable for the advice of their creation, their chatbot. But also there's a danger that we talk about AI as though it has intentions of its own. And so when an AI system behaves in an unexpected way, what is actually happening, Dr. Johnson?
12: Yeah, so that's a really good question. You know, so I want to talk about, you know, how serious are these catastrophic AI risks? That, you know, sometimes people are saying, oh, there's this object called AI that's, you know, got some evil intentions. So if we want to go a little bit deeper, you know, I want to say there are extraordinary risk claims, but it's based on our evidentiary chain and is it strong enough to carry them? So for a moment, let's talk about how we evaluate AI models, because that comes out in the media quite a bit at the moment, and how we build evidence about what they are and what they're capable of. So in evaluations or benchmarks, we measure a particular behavior in a particular design setup. And then we translate the results into a claim about capability. But then the marketing team translates capability into a claim about autonomy, AGI, or intelligence. And then sometimes the big tech CEOs translate that again into an existential risk scenario. So every step of these evidence chains contains some assumptions. And by the time we get to, oh, AI could destroy humanity, we could be standing on what I call an epistemic house of cards. Now, an epistemic house of cards means that each claim rests on the one below it, and if the measurement design is weak, the capability claim is weak, and the catastrophic prediction built on top of that is weaker still. And so too often, the rhetoric moves faster than that kind of measurement. So this flaw in how we're building validity of what these models are and what they're capable of is really what I see as powering a lot of the media hype behind it.
1: So do you see it as hype then? You talk of the existential risks that we have been discussing a lot on the program and on other platforms as well. Professor Ravindran, you have worked in AI for more than 3 decades. AI is not new. It's been there, but something fundamentally different has happened to the technology. To justify the kind of urgency that we're hearing now, you know, with even percentages given to the probability of, you know, them basically sending humans to extinction.
13: So, I mean, I have a lot to say about how those percentages are computed, but I'll answer your question first before I can come back to that. So there has been a significant change in the capability of AI systems in the past decade, and particularly so in the last 3 years. This has largely been due to the scale at which these models have been operating. And, you know, it was always an hypothesis that there would be an emergent intelligence behavior. I mean, this goes back to Marvin Minsky from like the late 70s onwards. He has been talking about emergent intelligence and so on and so forth. It's just that we have not been able to build systems at this scale till today, right? And that is a sea change, right? So that is one reason we are seeing these capacities emerging. And if you look at every stage of AI evolution, we have managed to have a significant crack one modality by which they understand the human endeavor, and now we seem to be at a point where we seem to have cracked all of these modalities, language being the last barrier to fall. And we always assume that if a system is able to communicate with us in our language, then it has to be intelligent. So that's some form of a transference that is happening here, and that's one of the reasons we are ascribing this kind of dangerous intentions to the machines. But then going from here to the extinction risks requires a lot of stages in which human agency still leads, still is paramount. Right?
1: Sorry, Professor, I interrupted you, but the question is, are we there? We are not there yet. Are we any close that level?
13: We are not there. No, not close, right? So there are significant, I mean, even if you take the recent excitement about the Navier-Stokes equation that the AI went and solved it, they really needed the more recent explorations by the humans. They had to go back. There's so much controversy about whether they used the latest results that were coming out from independent scientists and whether they used that to retrain their machines to give them the last bit of capacity to solve the equations. So I think we are not there yet where the machines can do everything on their own. And I'm not sure how people are computing this 10% or around that chances of extinction level events and so on and so forth, when there is so much imponderable that has to happen between the machine developing the capacity to do something and the machine being able to actually execute it. So I think we are not.
1: So it's a hypothetical still at this level. And one of our listeners, Nakombe Nyonde, has written in to say that the risks from AI are real, but so is the opportunity to improve lives. But if world leaders could work together to address these risks, we will have immense opportunity to transform health, education, and agriculture. And Joshua Vohle, you have founded several AI businesses and have shown organizations how they can use it to make real productivity gains. Are AI agents likely to go rogue on their own? And how do we safely and responsibly adopt AI tools?
14: Yeah, so I think both Ravindran and Johnson here were very clear. It's very hard to predict how likely an AI would be to go rogue. And I think actually it's also not very productive to talk about that. However, what we can talk about is one, the biggest researchers or the most advanced researchers in the world are saying, and it's not just Dario and Sam, kind of OpenAI and Anthropic, we're talking about how this is a risk. There are thousands that are saying we should watch out. And so I think we need to take that seriously. However, the productive way of looking at that is indeed to help people understand how the technology works, where the danger areas are, what happens when you let an AI agent loose, and what are the guardrails you put around it. And so when people understand the guardrails and the environment in which an AI can operate, and you help hold them accountable for it, which means that whatever the agent does, you are going to be held accountable for any good and any bad that comes out of it, then you create a system in which people can make their own agentic decisions in a way. They have their own agency. And then that is right. What we tend to teach, which is make sure you understand what is happening, make sure you understand the risk. And then if you understand the risk, you, the human, can work towards all the great benefits that come out of it and restrict some of the negatives.
1: And so who holds the creators accountable? There have been suggestions in the past week from industry leaders that governments perhaps could do that, but then others think that the industry can self-regulate. What are your thoughts?
14: So I'm not a fan of introducing a whole bunch of new legislation. We already have hundreds of years of legislation that exists on how do we hold people accountable for harm they create in society. And so long as we remove this idea that AI just does things on its own, it is always a human that will have let the AI loose in a particular environment on a particular task. So we can use the existing frameworks that we already have. We just need to make sure that we enforce them properly in order to create the right incentives. And that we can do today.
1: Dr. Johnson, what are your thoughts on that? How do we keep creators accountable?
12: Yes, it's a matter of shifting our perspective and our focus on the issue. So we need to look at this, you know, as the others have been saying, as a whole systems problem. And it is very human-based, you know, it's very much who created the model, who owns the model, who's making money from the model, who's creating the rules, who's deploying the institutions. All of these are the parts of the system that we need to look at and use some existing laws that we've already created for a long time. And we need to be looking at the relationships between things rather than having this, you know, this hype of like, oh, let's look at, you know, some autonomous AI agent about to turn into something from a science fiction movie. So we need to be examining what comes from different companies. So if we think about, for instance, you know, Astra, which was OpenAI's model they put out recently, and they said, oh, we think it's becoming AGI or artificial general intelligence. When we look at what they're defining as artificial general intelligence, they're using words like economically valuable work. So that's not a property of intelligence. It depends on labor markets, institutions, wages, regulation, organizational practice, and what societies choose to reward. So if your definition of AGI depends on economically valuable work, then you've already built a particular theory of human value into the definition of what you're claiming before you even measure anything. So
1: right.
12: We need to look at that these are some of the flaws in how humans talk about technology and have done for many, many years.
1: So a conversation that definitely needs to continue. Let me just bring in Professor Ravindran finally, very briefly. Is the Global South being left behind in this conversation? Very briefly.
13: Oh, yeah, surely. There is so much that AI can benefit the Global South, and it doesn't even have to be frontier AI. There are enough capable AI systems that can cause significant change to the standard of living in the Global South, and we should ensure that the development of that AI continues apace and does not get damaged because of all these other hoopla that's happening elsewhere.
1: Many thanks for speaking to us, Professor Balaraman Ravindran, head of the Vadhwani School of Data Science and AI at IIT Madras, and also a member of the UN Independent International Scientific Panel on Artificial Intelligence. Many thanks also to Joshua Voller, the CEO of Mindstone, which is an AI company, and to Dr. Rebecca Johnson, an expert in AI ethics, evaluation and governance at the University of Sydney.
2: Well, as my AI chatbot is currently working out whether to destroy humanity, I'll have to tell you that it's Isaac Fannin with the sports.
4: Yes, the president of the Confederation of African Football was in Tanzania taking a look at work ahead of the Pamoja Africa Cup of Nations next year in Kenya, Tanzania and Uganda. There's been reporting surrounding preparations for the 2027 tournament, but Patrice Motsepe said while there is work to be done, he has hit out at what he has called misinformation about CAF moving the tournament.
15: We are 9 months away from the beginning of the biggest sporting event on the African continent. The report that we have received indicates that there's some good work that's been done in some areas, and that is very important. We should take inspiration from that. And there are some areas where we need to accelerate, where we are falling behind. And those are the areas that have made it necessary for me to come to emphasize with all our stakeholders, all our partners. And part of my emphasis is we have to speed up and meet those deadlines that we have. Some people, if you look at what we've already been told in some of the media on the continent and in other parts of the world, where they're saying that, you know, the president of CAF must start thinking about plan B and plan C and take away the AFCON from Tanzania, Kenya, Uganda. That's not going to happen. That's not going to happen. Of course, the AFCON is about football, and it's about the important role that football plays in bringing all our people together. And we love football, but for us, it's so much more. It's about Africans believing that we have the capacity, despite all the challenges, to host an immensely successful AFCON.
4: That's Patrice Motsepe, the president of the Confederation of African Football. New Germany manager Jurgen Klopp says he would like his team to help reclaim the flag. It comes after recent far-right election victories for the party AfD in regional elections.
16: Es sind wahnsinnig viele, vor kurzem erst sind Dinge passiert.
17: Recently, an awful lot of things have happened. An election took place which some people probably found okay. Many of us thought, good heavens, what's happening there? I don't want to make that too big, and I hope not that in the future I have to speak very, very often about political things in press conferences, because I'm not an expert on that. I'm an interested layman like most who still talk about it, but I'd rather not do that. From my athlete's perspective, I can say that I would like to take the flag back for myself, or for us, to be quite honest. I want it so that when someone waves it, nobody thinks, what's wrong with you? But that you simply just have the feeling, yeah, you're happy, and you understand that you were lucky to be born, raised, moved to, or however you live here in this wonderful country. I would really like that. I also had in my head, or the thought for myself, to be honest, I don't want to leave the idea of national pride to the wrong people.
16: Ich möchte Nationalstolz nicht den falschen Leuten überlassen, um ehrlich zu sein.
4: Yeah, that's Germany boss Jurgen Klopp. You can read more on that story at the BBC Sport website, including how he has chosen two different squads for the upcoming international fixtures.
2: Isaac Fannin, thank you. Well, the Canadian Prime Minister Mark Carney has welcomed the European Union's now stated ambition for Canada to become its first associate member. The two partners are planning to increase their trade across many sectors, in a context of worsening relations with the US. Antonin Finkelberg is Director General of Federation for German Wholesale and Foreign Trade and joins us from Berlin. Welcome to the programme. We're really stretching the definition of European quite far, I suppose, if Canada becomes an associate member. But how do you welcome this potential political development?
18: Good morning, James. We do welcome it. Since the CETA Accord, the trade between the EU and Canada has risen by 76%. That's from 46 to 81 billion euros. So it makes a lot of sense to extend these relations. And as a foreign trade association, we have repeatedly called for new political alliances in this changing world order, alliances with like-minded countries.
2: How does that closer political alliance specifically help business? Is it purely in the context of facilitating trade deals, or is there more to it?
18: I think there's more to it because Canada is a resource-rich country, which Europe and especially Germany is not. Therefore, it makes a lot of sense to look for new ways of doing business and not just extending the old ways, but finding new trade routes and new business sorts that we can deal with. But it's also a political agreement. There's no doubt about it.
2: And what would you hope to obtain economically then that you're perhaps not getting at the moment?
18: Well, Europe is quite dependent on China and dependent on the US. And I think it makes a lot of sense since both countries are moving into different directions to find new partners to become stronger and more independent economically.
2: Okay. But particular fields, are there, you mentioned minerals, is that the key here?
18: That's absolutely the key here for the German industry. It's exports to Canada, which include machines, cars, the pharmaceutical industries, all sectors which are difficult to trade with, both with China and the US. So it's not a one-way street just from Canada to us, but both ways. And there's also the security aspect. It makes, again, a lot of sense to find new partners in this changing world order.
2: And we started off by talking about the sort of intertwined nature of politics and the economy in these matters. So perhaps time to bring in the US President Donald Trump, because he doesn't like the idea at all. He says if he thinks it's a hostile act, this new potential alliance between Canada and the EU, he's going to put very serious tariffs or stop trading with Europe on many things. End quote. So how big a concern is that, the possible reaction of the American president?
18: I think we are beyond the concerns. This tactic of repeated intimidation has not really benefited the United States, neither politically nor economically. And overall, this is not a hostile act. It's an act of cooperation, not confrontation. And as Europe, we still have the Turnberry Agreement with the US in place. We have the 15% tariff level. We believe it holds. We do not agree with it, but we honor it, and we expect the American president to honor it as well.
2: But when you say that this is not something that has helped the US, tariffs certainly don't help Europe either. They hurt Europe, do they not? So even if you feel that it wouldn't benefit the US, it might well cost Germany and your members.
18: It does, but again, the United States are one of our biggest, but not our only trading partner. Therefore, it hurts both sides. It hurts both sides badly. You can see it with the rising price levels and the inflation. However, we need to find alternatives. We cannot be completely reliable on China and the US. And if we don't have the ability to find new partnerships, then we're dead in the water. So I think it makes, again, sense to be open and aggressive in finding new partners. And Canada, the UK, other countries as well, should be close partners for Europe.
2: Are you already seeing a substantial decrease in trade with the US?
18: Yes, we do. It's substantially going down since Trump took over and started this new tariff war with Europe and the rest of the world. And we also see a changing economic relation with China. And those two are, aside from the European Union itself, our biggest German trading partners. And therefore, it's a lot of moving parts at the moment.
2: And if Canada becomes an associate member, are there other countries you think could have a comparable status with the EU?
18: Yes, we do hope so. It really depends on Europe also dropping many of the restrictions, the trade hurdles, the CBAMs and EUDRs and all these other bureaucratic restrictions. We need to get rid of those or reduce them to be attractive for other countries outside of Europe. And that should be the way to go.
2: Antonin Finkelberg, thank you very much indeed. Director General of the Federation for German Wholesale and Foreign Trade. He was talking to us live on the line from Berlin. 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
19: 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The new film Coyote vs. Acme stars the classic Looney Tunes character Wile E. Coyote. We'll feature an archive interview with the co-creator of Coyote and Roadrunner, Chuck Jones. Also, we play back an interview with jazz singer Cassandra Wilson. She died earlier this month at age 70. 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
1: Hello, welcome to Newsday on the BBC World Service with James Copnoli in London and Ann Soy in Nairobi.
2: The Bank of Japan has raised interest rates to the highest level for 30 years, following the lead of other major economies this week as central bankers around the world try to put a lid on rising inflation.
1: And there are still dramatic personal stories emerging in the aftermath of the devastating floods in Nepal. We'll hear from one survivor of the disaster who survived trapped inside a hydroelectric power tunnel for 9 days before being rescued.
2: The International Committee of the Red Cross works to protect people in times of conflict around the world. The leader of the 160-year-old organisation tells us that rules of war are increasingly being ignored in conflicts such as Ukraine and Sudan. That's coming up after this bulletin, the latest world.
23: Live from NPR News, I'm Giles Snyder. ICE officer Christian Castro is now in Minnesota custody, months after the state charged him with shooting and wounding a man during the federal immigration crackdown in Minneapolis. Minnesota Public Radio's Annie Russell reports.
24: Castro is accused of making false statements about the circumstances surrounding the shooting and wounding of Julio Sosa Solis, one of several incidents that have put a spotlight on tensions between communities and the Trump administration over its immigration crackdown. Castro had been in Texas, where Governor Greg Abbott declined to sign paperwork to extradite him to Minnesota. Hennepin County Attorney Mary Moriarty criticized Abbott's handling of the extradition.
25: Despite the best efforts of the Texas governor to ignore both the United States Constitution and crystal clear Supreme Court precedent, here we are.
24: Castro is due in federal court Friday morning. For NPR News, I'm Annie Russell in St. Paul.
23: A federal judge has ordered the Kennedy Center to provide 30 days' notice before making any major physical changes to the building. The judge made his ruling hours after President Trump renewed his threat to demolish the building. There's been a flurry of activity this week in the battle over adding Trump's name to the Kennedy Center, but the president took a break from that Thursday night, playing host in the White House Rose Garden.
26: I'm thrilled to welcome to the White House a group of true American patriots, our great hunters, fishers, and outdoorsmen. I think I got 99% of your vote.
23: Trump touted two executive orders he signed designed to open up federal lands to hunters and anglers and to expand offshore recreational fishing. Federal Communications Commission has approved a petition to allow nearly half of foreign ownership for the proposed deal to merge Paramount Skydance and Warner Brothers Discovery. NPR's Mandalay Del Barco reports on the latest news about the $111 billion deal.
27: Because Paramount owns CBS broadcast stations, the FCC had to review the transaction. Then it granted a waiver, allowing foreign investors to own 49.5% of the proposed Paramount-Warner Brothers merger. Paramount said 38.5% would come from investors in Saudi Arabia, Qatar, and Abu Dhabi, though owners Larry and David Ellison would still retain control. The FCC ruled the investments would not pose national security, law enforcement, foreign policy, or trade policy concerns. But FCC Commissioner Ana Gomez did not agree. In a statement, Gomez said the commission snuck in the decision without a public vote and, quote, just let some of the most repressive governments in the world indirectly control nearly all of a combined Paramount-Warner Brothers. State attorneys general are suing to block the merger. Mandalay Del Barco, NPR News.
23: And you're listening to NPR News. Former Arizona Senator John Kyle has died at age 84. He helped get the confirmation of Supreme Court Justice Brett Kavanaugh. From member station KJZZ, Wayne Shutsky reports.
0: John Kyle was first elected to the U.S. House in 1986 and served in that chamber until he won election to the U.S. Senate in 1994. He rose through the Republican ranks, becoming Senate Minority Whip in 2007. Kyle influenced tax policy and water issues. He served in the Senate until 2013 and briefly returned.

0: missing have been identified. The wife of Timothy Allen Smith confirmed the discovery of her husband's remains Thursday. Many hiking trails and lodging areas remain closed for repairs. Amid President Trump's trade war with Canada, cheers greeted the Canadian rock band Bare Naked Ladies in the border city of Buffalo, New York, Thursday night. The band was part of the show for the Buffalo Bills season opener in the team's new more than $2 billion stadium. The band performed its rendition of O Canada, the Canadian national anthem. It was followed by Ali Korovalyu's performance of the Star-Spangled Banner. This is NPR News.
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2: Thank you for that news. 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
3: In the programme, we have interviews with a survivor of the recent flash floods in Nepal. We'll hear from the head of the International Committee of the Red Cross on why the laws of war are being breached in conflicts around the world. And we'll find out what a rise in interest rates in Japan reveals about the economy there and globally.
2: As ever, we welcome your thoughts. Our text and WhatsApp number is +44 77 86 20 50 85.
3: Let's start in Nepal, and the flash floods which hit the Nepal-Tibet border region last month brought instant devastation and wreaked havoc as water and rock stormed down river valleys, consuming everything in their path, wiping out houses and destroying infrastructure. According to official figures from early in the week, around 1,400 people are known to have died, with more than 6,000 still missing. The destruction has been immense, with leaders in Nepal estimating that rebuilding will cost some $5 billion. One of the few bright spots in this period has been the successful rescues of those who had been trapped in the tunnels of Nepal's hydroelectric systems. One of them was Sanjay Shah, the mechanical foreman who had no food and survived by drinking flood water and water seeping from a rock until rescuers finally reached him on the 4th of September. I've been speaking to Sanjay about how he survived those 9 days and the moment he finally came out.
4: I was on duty that day at work. That is when I went to the control room and saw the water in front of me. The water was very high. It was as high as our premises. I thought the water would only rise as high as our premises. But when I came out of the tunnel, I saw there was a lot of smoke. When I came out, I saw my colleague Kabir Maharaj. He had no information about what was happening. I told him to come out quickly, and he came out. The two of us got together and went to the sixth floor of the building. We were able to get out of the tunnel and reach the sixth floor. But there, the water washed us away. Our mobile phones were washed away. We couldn't talk to our family members. We did not have anything to eat or drink. There were no lights, nothing at all. Kabir Mohojan was there with me. After some time, we became separated. We survived by drinking unsafe water. Later, we used our vests and t-shirts to filter the water. Most of the time, I felt sleepy. I will sleep or just rest there.
3: And Sanjay, what was going through your mind when time was passing? You couldn't hear anything. You couldn't go anywhere. What were you thinking? What were you doing during that time?
4: During that time, I was chanting the mantras from our Hindu culture. I was chanting the Mahamantra, Jai Krishna, Jai Krishna, Jai Krishna, like that, our religious chants. I did not have any energy to think at all. I would just rest and sleep there, inside the dark tunnel.
3: When you heard the rescuers approaching, just describe to us how that was like. Could you hear the noise when they were clearing the debris, when they called out?

0: did you feel?
1: अब त्यहाँ त हामी धेरै नै सङ्घर्षपूर्ण तरिकाले
2: We were in a lot of trouble there. We did not know what to do. But in the end, about 10 to 15 hours before we were rescued, we heard noises coming from the road and through the debris. We were very happy. We were very happy. Now we just had to wait. We had to wait to be rescued.
0: Sanjay, just describe the moment the rescuers finally reached you.
2: While the rescuers were coming, I was at the back. We were inside the tunnel in a very difficult place. Among the slabs and the mud, I was stuck. I was trapped in a very tight space. I could not see anyone at that moment. The area was very tight and I was trapped there. I raised my hand and said, "Hello, I'm here too." And he said, "Hey, there's a person here." I turned around and he left a short light behind. "If you can get me out, you can get me out fast." Then I went towards the tunnel. I went in and he gave me a handkerchief. I was very scared.
0: How did you feel when you finally came out of the tunnel?
2: When I came out of the tunnel, I saw the sun. When I saw the sun, I had tears in my eyes. But I was curious to see what was going on. I opened my eyes and saw Home Minister Sudan Gurung in front of me. I shook his hand. I felt happy. And I had a new hope for life. I had a chance to live a new life. I was very happy.
0: You had been in the tunnel for so many days, and yet when you came out, at some point you just raised your arms and held your fists together. Just tell me about that moment.
2: I was very weak when I came out. I was very weak. I was in a state where I could not move. I shook his hand out of respect. I told him that I had been in the tunnel for so many days.
0: We wish you a quick recovery. What do you say to the world? They were watching what was going on, the rescue, and hoping for the best. And you gave so many people around the world a reason to smile, a reason to feel relieved, and a reason to hope for more rescues. What's your message to them?
2: Life is beautiful. Life is full of opportunities. And as the last thing I would like to say is, chant the Hare Krishna Mahantra and be happy.
0: Sanjay Shah now, he's back in his village, reunited with his family and very relieved to have survived that disaster. And Larry Kimathi has been in touch from here in Nairobi. He says that the story of the survivor rescued in Nepal is very uplifting, considering that, you know, all the news that are coming from around the world. I wish Sanjay a long and happy life.
3: Now, Japan's central bank has raised interest rates to a 31-year high of 1.25%. The Bank of Japan's decision had been widely expected. It comes after the US Federal Reserve also lifted rates earlier this week. Our business presenter, Maura Fogarty, joins us. 1.25%, so a record for Japan, at least for three decades, but it's pretty low compared to a lot of other major economies. So is inflation generally not as big a concern in Japan?
4: Well, you know, James, they spent about 30 years trying to stoke inflation, right? Trying to get inflation in the economy. And they had very low rates, negative interest rates at one point. But in 2024, the Bank of Japan exited that policy and said, you know what? We see signs of life in the Japanese economy, and we have an inflation target of 2%. And so they've been raising interest rates in Japan because they see the economy at a level where there is inflation of around this 2% target. What's interesting is that they are now worried about overshooting that inflation target and having prices be more than 2% each year. And so therefore, they've raised their interest rates to 1.25%. So they are concerned because Japan imports nearly all of its energy needs. And as we've seen with the war in Iran, oil prices have gone up significantly. They're at elevated levels trading now. And that just adds to the fuel bill that Japan has to pay. And again, they're worried about passing those costs along to consumers.
3: And I mentioned in the U.S. the Fed's rate hike a little earlier this week. How much did that factor, do you think, into the Bank of Japan's decision?
4: So that's, in a way, the other side of the coin when you're looking at the Japanese economy and the things that these central bankers are thinking about. Because the Japanese yen has been weak in these last several years, each time the Fed increases interest rates in Japan, it widens the gap between Japanese interest rates and U.S. interest rates. Sorry, as I said, each time the Fed raises interest rates in the United States, that gap widens. And the bigger that gap is, the more downward pressure there is on the Japanese yen to weaken even further. Because if you're an investor and you put money into Japanese bonds, you're earning a lower return than you are getting a return in the U.S., for example. And so there is pressure on the Japanese central bank to maybe not match the pace that the U.S. Central Bank is doing in terms of raising their interest rates, but at least not to let that gap widen much further.
3: Maura, thank you very much indeed.
0: You're listening. You're with me and Soy in Nairobi, James in London, and Isaac standing by for the sport. But first, a look at the headlines this hour. The former Malaysian Prime Minister Najib Razak has been moved to house arrest 4 years after he was convicted of stealing billions of dollars. It's his second pardon. And Russians are voting in the first parliamentary election since the full-scale invasion of Ukraine. Moscow said that it's shot down hundreds of drones at polling stations, or rather as polling stations opened. A look now at sports news with Isaac Fannin.
5: Yeah, we're going to start with the Confederation of African Football President Patrice Motsepe reiterating that next year's Africa Cup of Nations tournament will take place in Kenya, Tanzania and Uganda. It follows reports that infrastructure delays were causing CAF to consider a fallback option. But speaking in Tanzania on Thursday, Motsepe said that there was a need to speed up work, but it was misinformation to suggest CAF were looking to move the tournament. Ahead of announcing his first Germany squad, Jurgen Klopp has said his team can ensure that the phrase national pride is not entrusted to the wrong people. His comments coming after far-right party AfD won a vote in regional elections with more positive results expected. Klopp said he wanted to use the term positive patriotism rather than national pride, which he said could be misinterpreted. And earlier on in the programme, I heard you, James, talking about the Canadian Prime Minister, Mark Carney, and their potential ascension to the EU as an associate member. He actually was in England on Wednesday watching an Everton match. Did you know he's apparently a big Everton fan? He was watching alongside the British Prime Minister, Andy Burnham, who, of course, is also big Everton fan.
3: Yeah, I saw some photos. I was a little astonished, I have to say. Got to be the first time the leaders of both Canada and
5: UK watching an Everton game.
3: Yeah,
5: certainly
3: I would imagine.
5: And I believe his fandom comes from when he went to university in the UK in the 80s. Yeah. And that is where he got his fandom from his cousins who were also Everton.
3: Interesting.
5: Fans.
3: Everton winning league.
0: And they were like true fans. I saw, what do you call that? Is that a scarf that
5: yeah,
0: they were wearing?
5: He was wearing
0: blue and white.
5: Yeah, blue and white scarf. He celebrated Everton's 1-0 win.
3: They're also politicians wearing suits, which never looks quite right.
5: Yeah, well, so they were in a very, very plush part of Everton's new stadium. So they had to wear suits.
3: Isaac Fannin, thank you. The International Committee of the Red Cross, the ICRC, is more than 160 years old. It works in war zones around the world with one central mission: uphold the Geneva Conventions, the rules designed to preserve elements of humanity, even in the worst situations, even in war. Following the end of World War II, 196 states signed up to and ratified the 1949 Geneva Conventions, which are seen as uniquely binding and having transitioned into international law. They established fundamental protections. Civilians should not be targeted. Hospitals and health workers must be protected. And humanitarian aid must be allowed to reach those who need it most. Mijana Spoljaric is the first woman to lead the ICRC. She says the rules of those conventions are increasingly being flouted. She's been speaking to the BBC's Imogen Foulkes around the growing lack of full access to war zones, such as in Gaza and Sudan, and the fact that the ICRC is being denied visits to prisoners of war, especially Ukrainians held by Russia, and what happens when even the most basic rules of war are ignored.
6: I will refer to two situations of conflict. One is Gaza. Gaza today is for the largest part destroyed. Even though there has been a cessation of hostilities, the humanitarian situation has barely improved. We cannot assume that just increasing the amount of calories for the people will reduce the humanitarian pressures. People live in 30% now of the original territory of Gaza. They have not been able to start rebuilding or recovering even from the devastation because of the bans that are still existing for most material that would be necessary to fix the water systems, to repair the health infrastructure adequately, and to make it possible for children to go back to school. I take another situation, and that is the one of Darfur in Sudan. The blood of atrocities committed on civilians could be seen from satellite pictures. It's the biggest, at the moment, existing humanitarian crisis, with over 11 million displaced. And yet, this crisis is not visible. What more needs to happen until we recognize that this cannot possibly be compatible with what is written and what was established in 1949 on the rubbles of the Second World War as a system today called the Geneva Conventions that was supposed to at all times uphold humanity and prevent the worst crimes even in war?
7: What do you think's gone wrong?
6: There's a discrepancy between what is being said and what is actually being tolerated, and that's the most dangerous part, and this constitutes our biggest challenge at the moment. We've crossed the red line, and we've done so collectively, because these things are happening under international watch. Nobody can pretend it's not visible.
7: I want to turn now to your work in the field, on the ground. One of your core mandates is visiting prisoners of war and detainees. Can we look specifically at the case of Russia-Ukraine? I know that you have had some difficulty, challenges accessing Ukrainians held in Russia, prisoners of war. How is that going?
6: We haven't been able to access any prisoners of war in Russia since 2024. The dialogue with Russian authorities and dignitaries continues to resume that access. It is important. As equally, we haven't still been able to access detainees in Israel. All these visits have been suspended since October 7. There are two very important reasons why access to persons protected under the Geneva Conventions is so important. From a human perspective, it's extremely important because, on average, you are the least protected once you're detained. You lose your identity. If your family is not notified, you just disappear, to the point where sometimes we see people released that, after many years of suffering in detention, have forgotten who they are. If you want to uphold humanity, you have to talk about detention and what happens in prisons. There is another aspect to it. Apart from being able to inform families and ascertain the dignified conditions of a detainee, having access to prisoners of war and systematic access and possibility to register the people, to ascertain their whereabouts, preserves the pathway back to ceasefire agreements. You saw us supporting the release of the hostages in Gaza, and you saw us bringing back Palestinian detainees. We did that in the shortest possible time once the agreement was reached. We are trained for that, and we are neutral. That operation was essential in establishing the ceasefire. Now, we are talking in Israel and in Russia and in Ukraine about thousands, if not tens of thousands of people collectively. You cannot implement an exchange of thousands of people within a day and spontaneously. This has to be done correctly if you want the ceasefire to last.
7: Just sticking with Russia, you haven't visited a single prisoner of war, Ukrainian prisoner of war, held by Russia since 2024. That must be thousands. What reason are the Russians giving you for this? I mean, they know your role in World War II. This was a comfort to so many, many families.
6: I will not speculate about the reasons for countries to suspend these visits, but it happens regularly. And, you know, like in Afghanistan, at some point we had to wait for 3 years to regain access. This is always dependent also on war dynamics and who's in power and what the strategies are of the different security services.
7: You must fear, though, that a reason could be that things are happening in these places of detention that the authorities don't want you to see. There are some compelling reports, particularly from Israel, and some Ukrainians released also have terrible stories to tell.
6: I will not tell you what our detention officers see when they visit detention facilities across the globe. They have seen over the decades more bad things than good things. This is why these visits are so important. And the reason why we on average have good access is the fact that we remain confidential about it. We discuss it with the detention authorities. And then we, in the ideal case, have the possibility to come back and ascertain that things have improved. What very often is the case, we can bring essential medicine, we can prevent the further spread of diseases like tuberculosis. And most importantly, when detainees are starving, which is also regularly the case, we can bring food. I'm not saying if we visit, everything becomes great, but conditions on average improve. The exchange of messages with families not only brings respite to the families, but also helps us reduce the number of the missing people.
3: Miana Spoljuric, the first woman to lead the International Committee of the Red Cross. She was speaking to the BBC's Imogen Fawkes, and you can hear a longer version of that interview today on the BBC World Service with The Interview, or just listen to The Interview wherever you get your favourite podcasts. I know, Anne, over your career, you've covered quite a few wars, been to quite a few war zones. And the thing I'd say, having done a little of that too, is that if the rules of war are comprehensively flouted, it's a very, very difficult position for aid workers, civilians, journalists, almost everyone, really.
0: Everybody is affected by that. And yes, particularly in this region, we have quite a number of wars that have been going on for some time. 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James Copnall is in London. There's still more to come, so stay with us if you can.
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3: Police in Johannesburg are now investigating the murder of 9 South African women in one area in the space of 2 months. We'll hear from a friend of one of those victims about the impact of her death.
0: And a rock legend from the band Queen unites with Zulu musicians in a unique partnership. 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
11: BBC News with Moira Alderson. The Bank of Japan has raised interest rates to 1.25%, their highest level in more than 30 years. The move follows similar rises announced by the Federal Reserve and the European Central Bank. Malaysia's former Prime Minister Najib Razak is being allowed to serve the rest of his sentence under house arrest. It's the latest conditional pardon for the 73-year-old, who was convicted of stealing billions of dollars from a state investment fund he set up. Russians are voting in the country's first parliamentary election since it launched its full-scale invasion of Ukraine. As voting got underway, the mayor of Moscow said hundreds of Ukrainian drones heading for the capital had been brought down. The president of South Korea, Lee Jae-myung, has said it's clear that Donald Trump wants a dialogue with the North Koreans and that he was encouraging the US president to do so. The South Korean foreign minister is in Washington for talks. The police in Mexico have arrested a man suspected of murdering a Spanish foreign exchange student in a case that sparked outrage in both countries. Claudia Tacoronte Aguilera was stabbed in the central city of Cuautla. Eritrean opposition activists in exile are marking the 25th anniversary of the mass arrest of 11 politicians and at least 10 journalists. They disappeared without ever being charged or put on trial and have never been seen again. South Africa's President Cyril Ramaphosa has assembled a special team to help investigate a recent spate of murders. 9 bodies of women have been found in Johannesburg in 2 months. And a golden retriever in the US is being called the worst guard dog after he tried to play with an intruder who'd climbed in through a window. Home surveillance videos show Nash repeatedly bringing the thief toys. He was later arrested by armed police officers. BBC News.
3: Thank you for that update. Hello and welcome to Newsday on the BBC World Service. Coming to you live from Nairobi with Anne Soy and from London with me, James Copnall.
0: Over the coming half hour, we will go to South Africa to hear about femicide there, but also about a Zulu group that did a Zulu version of the classic Queen's Bohemian Rhapsody, which unites with a member of the band.
3: We've got Sports Bulletin for you too. Plenty of big issues for Isaac Fallon to get into. And we'd love your thoughts on anything you hear. Our number, which works for WhatsApp and text messages, is +44 77 86 20 50 85.
0: At least 9 women have been found dead east of Johannesburg in a string of killings that have sparked fear and concern among South Africans. The authorities say that they are continuing to probe these unexplained deaths, which have been taking place since July. One suspect has so far been arrested in connection to one of the deaths and remains in police custody. Now, one of the women killed was Elizabeth Moselagomo, a 38-year-old mother who had left home last week for her usual afternoon run, but she never returned. Her body was found 3 days later near a hotel in Kempton Park, east of Johannesburg. Her death has triggered an outpouring of grief, outrage, and support as fellow runners nationwide dedicated their daily runs to her remembrance. It's a story we touched on yesterday on Newsday. But let's now hear from one of the people who knew Elizabeth and often ran with her, Lesiba Molefe. He joins us from Johannesburg.
12: This past few days have been a horrific days of my life and our lives, let me say, in South Africa, in a small town called Kempton Park. Nothing short of horror can explain the days of that. When I got home, it was around 8 p.m. I went to check on her, and now her 8-year-old advised me that her mom is not returned yet, and she was a bit worried because she knew that when her mom left, it's only about 45 to 1 hour max workout during the week. And I was also concerned, as I knew that Elizabeth was a very responsible mom. She would never live that long without coming back for her daughter.
0: And so far, have there been any clues as to what happened to her?
12: Nothing so far that we've heard of. The only thing that we know is that she's no more.
0: So sorry for your loss. Tell us about her. How do you remember Elizabeth?
12: Elizabeth was like a candle. She would burn herself just to give other people light. Elizabeth was like an echo of happiness. And if I can tell you, in our country, there's a saying that we call a brother Abuti. Abuti means brother. So you would greet her if you are a brother, and then she would return saying brother. Even if she didn't know you, whether you are young or old, you are still a brother. And that's what Elizabeth was. But then in a broader explanation that I always say, if you wanted to know the meaning of loyalty, if you wanted to know the meaning of respect, love and kindness in a person form, you would simply have to be introduced to Elizabeth and you'd feel like a human being. She was a very beautiful soul.
0: Many runners have now been running in her honor, following the hashtag in her honor. Just tell us about that and what you hope from the authorities.
12: I'm hoping for a change in our country. There's been a lot of failures from the authorities. And we, as young people, we've been so much quiet. I'm hoping that the same commotion in remembrance of our sister, we can do it as young people again and try and correct the world, but try and correct the country. When I say the world is that when a woman is dressed, she's been told in the country, she's not dressed appropriately because she attracts the perpetrators to look at her somehow or to ask something from her. When a man dresses a short and a vest, it's okay. When a man dresses a tight, more especially in the running space, it's okay. But the ladies, they're not permitted somehow to be told that to dress the way they want to dress. And my hope is that we can change in that regard. We can approach the ladies as human beings as well. We can see them as free as men are. They can feel so much protected as well, because the feeling around the country right now is so sad that ladies can't even walk around. What I want from the authorities, what I wish from the authorities, is that there could be visibility of law enforcement personnel.
0: Lesiba Molefe there, talking about one of the nine women who've been found dead in near Johannesburg, Elizabeth Mozelagomo.
3: This is Newsday on the BBC World Service. Now, authorities in Nigeria have opened an investigation after 37 people arrested over alleged illegal mining were found dead in detention. They were detained on Tuesday near Borgu in Niger State in north-central Nigeria, where small-scale gold mining is common. Let's go to Lagos and speak to our correspondent, Makochi Okafor. What do we know about this case?
13: Good morning. So what we know so far is that there's an investigation ongoing now in the state. These alleged illegal miners were detained by Nigeria Security Civil Defense Corps. Now, this is a paramilitary core, more or less, in Nigeria. They sort of also assist the police in carrying out security operations. Earlier reports by the Corps had said they suspected it was a disease outbreak, diphtheria. There's currently diphtheria outbreak happening in parts of Nigeria. But the letter said they are not going to be upholding that because they need to still carry on some post-mortem investigation to ensure and to confirm really if, it was a disease outbreak. Now, some of the people whose family members survived, from the detention have said that they were really put in cramped rooms. It was overcrowded. There was poor ventilation in the detention facility. And so far now, the governor of the state have said this is very tragic. And one member of the corps, of the security corps have now been detained. So far, he's said to be a commander at around where this detention facility is. So there's a bit of context. Niger State is one of those states in Nigeria that there are lots of minerals, including gold, and illegal mining is very popular, more or less. It's a sort of a way that most artisans and family, sustain themselves. You see young people at about the age of 15, 16, or 20 or 25 going in this open area and trying to dig out what they say is raw gold. So it's not surprising that such a huge amount of people were arrested in one operation. And now this is about the first time something huge on this scale is happening in a detention facility. And it raises lots of questions around the how people that are detained have been treated.
3: Is the apparent sequence of events normal in the sense that these people were arrested, were told for illegal mining, and then detained by this paramilitary group, Nigerian Security and Civil Defence Corps? Would it have been more normal for them to be handed over by the police, or was that part of this story all according to what should have happened?
13: Well, normally the Civil Defense Corps has jurisdiction to actually arrest people and detain them. And of course, over time, they should be charged if it's confirmed that they are actually like guilty. But normally, detention shouldn't last. I mean, bail should be free in Nigeria. Detention shouldn't have lasted at least longer than 24 hours. But sometimes families who do not have access to lawyers or may not even know that their family members are in detention may not even know to begin the process of bailing their own out. So do they have more or less jurisdiction to arrest and detain? Yes. But the question is just around the conditions, around how they were detained.
3: And there are some reports that the people who have died were all pretty young. You hinted at the idea that a lot of these miners are young. Do we have any confirmation on the ages of the people who have passed away?
13: There's no official confirmation. I've been speaking with people in the community. Some people have said people in their 20s or a little younger, but we need a little bit of more confirmation. But there hasn't been any details from the officials as, the news broke last night on Tuesday when the governor of the state held a press briefing to, declare 3 days of mourning following this the deaths that have happened.
3: And what is likely to happen next? Presumably, investigations will continue. Is there quite a lot of outcry in Nigeria at this event?
13: Yeah, all over the internet this morning and even on local media, this seems to be like the core conversation. So now that they detained this commander, I guess there are lots of questions to answer. But there's a bit of outcry actually right here. And people are a bit unhappy. And this kind of dials back to the kind of concerns people have had around police brutality or how authorities or security authorities sort of treat citizens in the country.
3: Our correspondent in Lagos, Makochi Okafor, thank you very much indeed.
0: And you've been in touch to share your comments on that story. Mohammed in Nairobi says that it's deeply alarming to hear the 37 people who died while in state custody and being held under investigation. You should never carry a death sentence, he says, and the families deserve actual answers. And Ikaya Wilson says that, Nigeria is one of the richest countries in Africa. It's he's disappointed that there have been these deaths of young people who are found to be mining a few grams of gold dust. Thank you very much for those comments. And you're listening to Newsday from the BBC World Service with James Copnall in London and me, Ansoy, in Nairobi. this hour. Here are our headlines. The Bank of Japan has followed the U.S. Federal Reserve and the European Central Bank in raising interest rates. And the former Malaysian Prime Minister Najib Razak has been moved to house arrest 4 years after he was convicted of stealing billions of dollars. It's his second pardon. And Russians are voting in the first parliamentary election since the full-scale invasion of Ukraine. Moscow said that it's shot down hundreds of drones at polling stations, or rather as polling stations opened.
3: So that's money, justice, elections, conflict. What's next on a big tour of topics? Sports.
5: Yes. We're going to start with African sport because the president of the Confederation of African Football was in Tanzania taking a look at the work ahead of the Cup of Nations next year in Kenya, Tanzania and Uganda. There has been reporting surrounding preparations for the 2027 tournament, but Patrice Motsepe said that while there is work to be done, he has hit out at what he has called misinformation about CAF moving the tournament.
14: We are 9 months away from the beginning of the biggest sporting event on the African continent. The report that we have received indicates that there's some good work that's been done in some areas, and that is very important. We should take inspiration from that. And there are some areas where we need to accelerate, where we are falling behind. And those are the areas that have made it necessary for me to come to emphasize with all our stakeholders, all our partners. And part of my emphasis is we have to speed up and meet those deadlines that we have. Some people, if you look at what we've already been told in some of the media on the continent and in other parts of the world, where they're saying that, you know, the president of CAF must start thinking about Plan B and Plan C and take away the AFCON from Tanzania, Kenya, Uganda. That's not going to happen. That's not going to happen. Of course, the AFCON is about football, and it's about the important role that football plays in bringing all our people together. And we love football, but for us, it's so much more. It's about Africans believing that we have the capacity, despite all the challenges, to host an immensely successful AFCON.
5: That was Patrice Motsepe, the president of the African Confederation of Football. One Premier League match on Friday to look forward to. Brentford take on Chelsea. The Blues looking to bounce back from last weekend's 2-2 draw with Hull, but manager Xabi Alonso says his side are ambitious when it comes to challenging for trophies.
15: For sure, the ambition of the club, the potential of the club, the dimension of the players, of the where we are. We know where we want to be. We know that everything takes time, but the ambition for that is very clear.
5: Meanwhile, Brentford are one of seven unbeaten sides in the Premier League so far this season, but manager Keith Andrews says he will respect Friday's visitors.
16: Got some supremely talented players within their team and squad, but it's important we stamp our authority on the game as much as we can and try and play the type of game we want to play. So then we need to deal with the bits in between, and when they get a foothold and the momentum swings one way and the other, we need to remain really calm and confident in the habits that we have as a side.
5: Yeah, that is Keith Andrews speaking ahead of that big match. Brentford-Chelsea.
3: I'm so confused. The Chelsea boss is saying their ambition is to win trophies. I thought it was just to buy lots of players for lots of money and then sell lots of players for lots of money and maybe make a profit.
5: Well, the
3: they
5: plan,
3: want to win football matches as well?
5: They would like to win football matches. And the plan is, of course, in buying all of those players and selling all of those players for profit, hopefully winning a couple of trophies.
3: Well, learn something every day. Thank you, Isaac Fannin.
0: Now, Queen's Bohemian Rhapsody has been covered many times over the years, with mixed results. Last year, a South African choir went viral with an amazing Zulu language version of the classic hit. It so impressed Queen drummer Roger Taylor that he invited them to join him on his new solo album. He's been telling our reporter James Alexander all about it. Oh,
17: somebody showed me a video of this wonderful choir called the Ndlovu Choir from Limpopo in northern South Africa. And they were doing Bohemian Rhapsody, in the most beautiful costumes, an incredible version, an African Zulu version of Bohemian Rhapsody. And I thought, well, that's not going to work. And it does. It's absolutely beautiful. And so we got in touch. When you hear them, you feel joy. It really is glorious. Yeah.
3: A cross-continental collaboration on the lead track from Roger Taylor's new album, Violence Insane in a Beautiful World.
17: And the music, and the dance, all the joys of romance, all the sweep of the plains, all the forests and rains. So the guitar, a beautiful world.
3: Roger says the song began with extraterrestrial inspiration.
17: Well, it's really from the point of view of an alien in a spacecraft passing by the Earth and thinking, what a beautiful sphere, a green and blue sphere. And it's basically, we live in a beautiful world. But we seem to be going through a terrible time at the moment, all the hatred and violence a lot of troubles in the world today.
3: Roger Taylor was at college in London when he formed Queen, together with fellow students Brian May and Freddie Mercury. But the band's first live show wasn't in the capital. It was over 200 miles away in Roger's hometown of Truro in Cornwall in June 1970.
17: We'd just started Queen then, and I remember my mother organised it, and I think we were paid £50, which is an enormous amount in those days. Thank you, Truro.
3: What did your mum make of it?
17: She was rather alarmed, but she was cool. She could never believe how Freddie was so polite to her. He had such beautiful manners, and how his trousers were always immaculately creased. And we found out, because we used to sleep on mattresses on the floor in my house, we found out he was putting his trousers under the mattress and was pressing them as he slept. So there we are, secret revealed.

0: Queen drummer Roger Taylor in conversation there with James Alexander.
1: And we wanted to find a little bit more about this collaboration. So our colleague Ben Morris has been speaking with the man behind that. It's the Zulu version of Bohemian Rhapsody, Ralph Schmidt. He started by looking back at working on such an iconic song in another language.
2: It was incredible. It was also a wonderful challenge, because to take a song that is iconic as Bohemian Rhapsody and to try to reimagine it in a totally different light was a fantastic challenge. And, you know, our original thinking was, what would the song have sounded like had Freddie Mercury never left the African continent? Of course, he left as a young child. And if his only influences were in Africa, what may the song have sounded that like? And that's what really drove us. But of course, there were words when one does a translation like Bismillah and Galileo and words like that that you simply can't translate, and they're just so beautiful in the original form. So it was finding a balance between translating absolutely everything and honouring the original.
3: And what was that process like? How did you decide, you know, which words to translate, and talk us through that?
2: Yeah, so I did the musical arrangement, but I was assisted by three choristers of the choir, Lungelo Masango, Sandile Majola and Sipho Hleza, who meticulously worked through all the lyrics. And, you know, there were some words that they came to me and they're like, you know, what does this mean? Or it doesn't really work with the translation. You know, often, you know, words would change the rhythm or the melody too much if you translated them directly. So we often erred on the side of caution and left originals in. But it was pretty much a straight translation from English to isiZulu.
3: And the choice to cover Bohemian Rhapsody, how did you arrive at that?
2: It's just one of the great songs of our time. And, you know, we at Ndlovu, what we love doing is shining an African lens on music around the world. You know, there's so much music that's come from the African continent. We thought, well, let's invert that and shine an African lens on some of the great songs of the world. We've done Nessun Dorma by Puccini. And we thought, well, you know, Bohemian Rhapsody is, at least in my opinion, the most complex contemporary song of them all. So we thought, let's give it a bash. And it was a huge challenge. It took us a year and a half to do, but was very rewarding and lots of fun along the way.
3: When Roger Taylor got in touch with you, how was that? What did that feel like?
2: That was amazing. You know, when you take a song like Bohemian Rhapsody, you know, the first thing you want to do is not offend the original writers and the original members of the band. I mean, that's your primary aim. And then we've got a beautiful video from Roger Taylor, you know, saying how much he enjoyed our version. And then him getting in touch with us and asking if we want to collaborate with him was just a, you know, another level up. It's also so great to see the differing styles. Roger comes from a different era, a different sound, a different style of music as to what we used to hear in South Africa, and our guys interpreting it and adding their own flavor and sound to it just created this magical collaboration. And we're very excited to be joining him on the 28th at the Roundhouse in London. And you know, it's also going to be our first performance in London, so it's all very exciting. And I'm sure, I have no doubt, it's going to be a very special memory for everyone.
3: And the song that brought you to the attention of Roger Taylor obviously was Bohemian Rhapsody. Freddie Mercury, talk to me about him. What's his standing in Africa today and his legacy?
2: I can speak for us, and that is that's one of huge respect. You know, I always go to a lot of effort to show the guys who the original artists are of the music that we work on. Showing them, you know, videos of Freddie Mercury, how he, you know, absolutely just walked on a stage and instantly commanded it, and not only was he a fantastic performer, but this genius songwriter. So he's really held in the highest esteem by all of us.
3: So you're traveling to Amsterdam, you're traveling to London. What does it mean to you to showcase South African music in Europe and around the world?
2: Yeah, it's a privilege. You know, I think we live in a world where we're constantly told how different we are, and to have the opportunity to take different styles and combine them and show that our humanity is above anything else is just a wonderful privilege and a joy to be part of.

0: That is the In Love or Youth Choir. You heard from their conductor, Ralph Schmidt, talking to Newsday's Ben Morris as well. We're playing those interviews back to back. And ads in Nairobi, I'm in London, with a little camera showing the various, the respective studios. And at one point in that first interview, Anne, you were smiling.
1: Yes, when I heard Roger Taylor talking about how Freddie Mercury used to place his trousers under the mattress. That's exactly how we used to iron, so to speak, our clothes before electricity got to the village.
0: You and Freddie Mercury, one and the same, it seems. Yeah.
1: Oh, dear.

0: And we wanted to read a couple of your messages as well. We got one from Taboo in Ivory Coast, Anne.
1: Yes, actually, it's a shout out to Taboo in Ivory Coast. Just messaged to say that he was listening to us from there. He's a Liberian living in Cote d'Ivoire. Well, and also to Delia in West Sussex, thank you very much for getting in touch, and to everybody who has given us company throughout the morning. This is Newsday from the BBC World Service. Thank you so much for your company through the morning. You've been listening to Anne Soy in Nairobi and James Copnall in London from us and the rest of the team. Goodbye.

0: 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Not like, you know, feeling sore and aggrieved, but the magic taste that makes chocolate, coffee, beer, and so many delicious things delicious. That, and we take some of your cooking questions coming up on The Splendid Table.
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1: Coming up after the news, the science show inspired by the news. And this week's shock headline, Africa has just got much bigger. Yes, the continent is the same, but the UN has just voted to adopt a more accurate map, showing Africa in all of its 12 million square mile glory. Over at Unexpected Elements, Africa's cartographic boost inspires an atlas of science adventures themed around maps and distortion. Your gut has a microbiome. My skin has a microbiome. So too does your city's public transport network. We bring you the microbe maps that sort Baltimore from Bogota at a microscopic level. And bird-brained brilliance. We explore the maps inside the heads of black-capped chickadees that help them find their hidden food stashes with phenomenal accuracy. That plus more coming up shortly.
2: Live from NPR News, I'm Giles Snyder. United Nations-backed human rights experts say there is reason to believe the U.S. may have committed war crimes in the Iran war. They cite two strikes, including one on an Iranian school. The White House is dismissing the finding, as NPR's Danielle Kurtzleben reports.
3: In a statement, White House spokeswoman Anna Kelly says, quote, "The UN Human Rights Council has accomplished nothing for human rights while spouting unserious nonsense for decades. The only party in this conflict that has committed war crimes is the Iranian regime," end quote. The report said there are, quote, "reasonable grounds to believe that the U.S. committed war crimes, specifically in two strikes, which the report says killed almost 180 people, including children. The U.S. has not taken responsibility for the school strike and has denied the other." The report also accuses Iran of committing crimes against humanity against its own people. Danielle Kurtzleben, NPR News, the White House.
2: Canadian Prime Minister Mark Carney addressed the European Union Parliament on Thursday after the EU proposed making Canada an associate member. Carney's remarks received a warm welcome, and although he did not use the term associate member, he said he appreciated the ambition. Ian Bremmer is the founder of the political consulting firm Eurasia Group.
4: The EU would have another country out there that actually has a lot of resources, a lot of human capital, a lot of political stability that is interested in having more stable long-term relations with them.
2: Carney delivered his speech after President Trump threatened more trade sanctions on the EU over the associate member idea. Postmaster General David Steiner says the U.S. Postal Service has stopped developing a controversial computer system tied to President Trump's effort to limit mail voting. Steiner confirmed the halt in an interview with the Associated Press earlier this week. The Supreme Court rejected Trump's executive order that attempted to limit mail-in voting. Health Secretary Robert F. Kennedy Jr. returned to the anti-vaccine organization he founded to give a keynote address Thursday. NPR's Sydney Lumpkin reports.
5: Kennedy spoke at the Children's Health Defense Conference for more than an hour. In his speech, he pointed out a rise in autism and other chronic conditions, but he was careful about not saying vaccines caused those conditions. Instead, Kennedy repeatedly said he wanted to search for answers from his position at the helm of the Department of Health and Human Services. He told the crowd that largely views vaccines as dangerous, that although they may have hoped he would change policies his first day, government is slow. He assured them they had friends in the White House. To register for the event, members of the media had to agree that they assumed all risks for attending the event, including, quote, exposure to illness or contagious disease. Sydney Lupkin, NPR News.
2: This is NPR. At a vigil in Los Angeles Thursday night, L.A. City Councilman John Lee paid tribute to Eliana Moreno, a popular television reporter who was killed alongside her pilot when their news helicopter went down Tuesday night while covering a deadly bus crash.
6: Telling the stories of Southern California from above. Known to viewers as Ellie in the Heli, she was a talented bilingual journalist. Her colleagues remembered her for her kindness, energy, and passion.
2: A prosecutor says the driver of an SUV who slammed into the bus before the helicopter crash will face charges. Two people were killed in the crash. Mortgage rates jumped nearly to 7% this week, according to Freddie Mac. NPR's Stephen Pasaha reports that's making the already steep price of home ownership even more expensive.
7: This is a big jump, almost 0.2% from last week. Mortgage rates were already rising before the Federal Reserve raised its benchmark interest rate Wednesday, which primarily affects shorter-term loans. Zillow senior economist Kara Ng points to high oil prices.
8: One of the Fed's mandates is to make sure that inflation is contained. And when you have higher oil prices, that changes the math for what consumers

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1: British kids at school are taught about latitude and longitude, those invisible lines that carve up the world. Longitude lines are like segments of orange that divide the world into time zones, and the London suburb of Greenwich has the prestige of being zero, the starting point that all longitude lines are measured against. What I didn't know until recently was that this was thanks to America. Specifically, US President Chester Arthur, who called a conference in 1884 to get everyone on the same page. Or should that be map? Because everyone who was constructing a map was making zero somewhere meaningful to them. There were multiple meridians in the late 1800s, and in an interconnected world, this was getting confusing. France wasn't best pleased that Paris wasn't chosen and spent a few decades referring to Greenwich Mean Time as Paris time minus 9 minutes and 21 seconds, which is a level of stubbornness I'm here for. Eventually, we all agreed to use UTC, Universal Time, which is calibrated to an atomic clock, which is based in Paris anyway. I'm Marnie Chasterton from the BBC World Service. This is Unexpected Elements.

0: And joining me today are two global science broadcasters in Bucharest, Romania, Andrada Fiscătan. Welcome back.
1: Hello, Mani. Bună.
0: And hello to Paul Adepoju in Wolverhampton in the UK.
2: Hi, Mani. Thanks for having me. I'm glad to be back. Thank you.
0: So, let me explain to listeners how this show works. What we do is we look through websites, newspapers, we find a story that's making headlines, and then we use that as a starting point to take us on an extremely meandering journey into the world of science. So, along the way, we'll pore over some research, we'll meet an expert or two, we might even learn something new as well. I started today with a tale of the lines on the map of the world. Now let's take a closer look at said map, which has been in the news this month.
3: Do we need a new world map?
4: The traditional Mercator map makes Africa appear smaller than it actually is.
5: It makes the continent look less important, less powerful.
3: So now campaigners are asking for the Equal Earth map to be used instead.
0: Yes, the United Nations has passed a resolution encouraging wider use of the Equal Earth map rather than the Mercator projection map. Now, the latter is probably the one that most of us know best. It was super useful for navigating because it represents compass bearings as straight lines, so sailors could just follow a compass direction and know where they were going to end up. However, it does that at the expense of skewing land masses the closer you get to the poles. So Canada and Russia end up looking far larger than they truly are, while Greenland looks the same size as Africa, despite Africa being 14 times bigger. Now, Paul, you are originally from Nigeria. Can I ask how you feel about the cartographic diminishment of your continent?
2: Yes, it's a fascinating conundrum. I reflected on the time I first saw the map in my early schools, looking at what children would be inferring from that map, those kinds of early stage perception on how the region was presented in the map could probably impact how kids feel about the nature, the structure and magnitude of their countries.
0: Yeah. Because we do that thing where we go, big is more impressive, right? When it comes to, I don't know, country size or fossils or whatever. And I was looking at Nigeria and the UK. On the old map, Nigeria definitely looks smaller. And now I don't think it is. In its defence, it is hard to put the surface contents of a round ball that the Earth roughly is onto a flat map. So it's going to distort, but it is interesting.
1: I'm used to the map with Europe at the center, but when I went to the US one day, I saw a different world map with the US at the center. And then, of course, there's the Spielhaus projection. It has Antarctica near the center. The oceans are shown as one

0: big body of water, and the caption reads, "The world according to fish."
1: That is a lovely way of seeing the world. So that brings me on to the theme for this week's show, maps and distortions. Andrada, any story you'd like to share from that starting point?
0: So Marnie, when I think of maps, I think of my favorite way to travel, the subway. I live close to a subway station here in Bucharest. And fun fact, the Politehnica subway station has limestone floors with 80 million year old fossils that you can see. These are clams from the age of the dinosaurs.
1: Excellent. I don't think we've got any 80 million year old clams. I mean, listeners will correct me. We do have some half decent artworks, and London Underground has its own species of mosquito, just to make travelling extra hazardous.
0: I do like subways everywhere, and I've been on the subway in London, in Boston, New York, Paris, and also in my part of the world, in Kyiv, in Ukraine, and in Sofia, in Bulgaria. But little did I know that each city's transit system has its own microbial fingerprint. And hundreds of researchers and volunteers worked to create a subway microbe map.
1: Are you saying that if I took a swab from Oxford Circus Underground Station and I showed it to the researchers, they could tell that it was London Underground just from the microbe populations?
0: Exactly. They could tell it came from London. With the right machine learning algorithm, the accuracy was 88%. So a group of researchers led by Christopher Mason at Weill Cornell Medicine studied public transport in 60 cities around the world with a focus on subways. They swapped the handrails, the ticket machines, the touch screens, the benches, the floors.
2: I'm curious to know the kinds of bugs they were able to find.
0: Well, they found some interesting microorganisms. Of the 11,614 viral species they've observed, 94% didn't match any known virus species in the databases. On the bacterial side, they reconstructed about 1,300 genomes, and more than half of those had no match either.
1: That is astonishing. But surely there had to be some common species in there too.
0: Exactly. Scientists identified 31 core species that were present in almost all the samples.
1: But you said that each subway station has its own signature. Why is that?
0: It can depend on where the city is located, if it's by the coast, for example, or population size or density. Also, if two cities have a similar climate, their microbial signature is more alike. So while Bucharest was not part of the data set, I can get an idea of its microbial signature. So Bucharest should be more similar to, say, New York than to Doha.
1: I love it. This is a whole world of zoos that they've found. But I mean, there is an aspect to this that I wonder about, because I travel on the underground regularly. And I'm just wondering, should I be scared? Should I not lick the windows?
0: Maybe you shouldn't lick the windows, but you shouldn't be scared either. And the scientists say so themselves. They said, and I quote, "There is no indication that the species identified in the urban environments are pathogenic." And for most people, it's good to be exposed to a variety of microbes, especially early in life, because that's how we train our immune systems. So you can treat yourself and take the subway home today.
1: Thank you, Andrada. I will be doing that, and I will be spreading some of my own microbes because I have a cold at the moment. Paul, where are you taking us next?
2: We've been talking about maps of all kinds today, but did you know that apparently there are some birds that carry remarkably detailed maps inside their heads too?
1: And people still use bird brain as an insult. When will this end?
2: Probably at the end of this episode, people will have a change of heart regarding that. I found something amazing about the black-capped chickadee. I'm not sure if you've heard of them before.
1: I haven't.
2: Well, these birds, they weigh just between 9 to 14 grams. But don't let that fool you, because even though their brain may be tiny, scientists describe the black-capped chickadee as a memory genius.
1: And what does a chickadee need a good memory for?
2: One word, survival. It's survival. The black capped chickadees, they live across Canada and the northern United States. Unlike many birds in cold climate, they don't escape winter by migrating somewhere warmer. What they are doing instead is that during periods that food is available, they hide or cache small pieces of it. Later, when snow and cold weather make food harder for them to find, what they now do is that they retrieve these tiny meals. And the implication of this is that the birds need to remember an extraordinary number of locations.
1: I'm actually quite jealous of them, Paul, because so far in the past week, I've managed to misplace my bank card, my phone, my keys, and just now my BBC pass to let me into the building. So out of me and the chickadees, I'm the bird brain. How are they doing this?
2: It's a fascinating research that goes to the team at Columbia University's Zuckerman Institute. So researchers at this institute, they found that every time a chickadee hid a seed, a small and apparent random combination of neurons in its hippocampus fired together for about a second.
1: Okay, the hippocampus is a part of the brain involved in memory, right?
2: You're absolutely correct. The hippocampus is crucial for learning and memory in vertebrates. The researchers found that each caching event produced its own distinctive pattern of brain activity. So the researchers call these patterns barcodes because each event appeared to act like a unique label that is attached to an individual memory. When the bird later returned and retrieved that particular seed, the same barcode-like pattern appeared again. That label may allow all the different parts of the experience, parts including the place, the food, and the moment itself, to be stored together and retrieved later.
0: Surely the bird's brain is also creating a map of the physical space?
2: Yes, it is. Scientists already knew about neurons called place cells. These cells become active when an animal is in a particular location and effectively help the brain to create an internal map of its surroundings. The initial hypothesis was that the chickadee's memory of a seed would simply be recorded through changes to those place cells. But what they found instead were two systems operating alongside each other. The place cells represented where the bird was. The barcodes represented the individual experience of caching or retrieving a seed. It's rather like having a street map with a load of uniquely labeled pins telling you what happened at each location.
1: What I love about what the chickadee is doing is that it's not just a map of space. It's a map that's layered with events and experiences. And it's kind of like what we do when we go to a place. You know, if you go back to your childhood home, you remember it not just buildings and hills, it's people and places and moments. So, listeners, any thoughts on underground microbes or bird brains, you can email unexpected@bbc.co.uk. And the WhatsApp number is +44 330 678 3080. Next up, we'll be discovering how you can peer into deep space by using a galaxy like a magnifying glass. Find out more after this.
3: Hi there, Ella here, bringing you this week's Unexpected Elements quiz. The Mercator projection of the world distorts the relative size of continents, with the regions farthest from the equator appearing much larger than they actually are. But it's not the only map to have this kind of extreme distortion. We also have one that represents something inside of us. It's called the somatosensory homunculus, and it represents how much of the brain is dedicated to sensory processing like touch, pain, and temperature for different body parts. My question is, which of these body parts has the largest area dedicated to processing sensory information? A, the arms, B, the lips, C, the toes. Which of these body parts has the largest area dedicated to processing sensory information? A, the arms, B, the lips, C, the toes. Have a think, and I'll be back with the answer soon.
1: You're listening to Unexpected Elements from the BBC World Service. This week, we're talking maps because the UN is encouraging the world to adopt the Equal Earth map that better represents the size of the planet's land masses without the distortions of relative area that we see in the more familiar world map. And next up, we're going to be looking at distortion on a much grander scale and how it's shining a literal light on the dark secrets of the universe via something called gravitational lensing. Joining us to unpack all of that is Miguel Zumalacárregui of the Institute for Theoretical Physics in Madrid. Welcome, Miguel.
4: Thanks for having me.
1: No, thank you, because you've got the hard questions. Can you explain what gravitational lensing is in a simple way?
4: Right. So gravitational lensing, it's a distortion of usually light as it propagates toward us and caused by gravitational fields. This is not very different from when we see light going through a glass. For instance, if you look at a dry martini, you will see often a single olive get split into two. That's not because you've had too much. This is something we see like every day a lot of times and we're used to it. And gravitational lensing is the same, but caused by gravitational fields, usually of very massive objects.
1: This is something that Albert Einstein predicted, right? General theory of relativity. Tell us about that.
4: Right. So this is one of Einstein's first predictions. This effect, the first time it was demonstrated, was deflection of light by the sun. And this was something that he calculated. And then Arthur Eddington went on an expedition to measure it at a solar eclipse. And he saw that stars behind the sun, when he could only do this in the eclipse, of course, because the sun would outshine the stars significantly. And he could see that the sun made them apparent location move a little bit. This is a minute effect.
1: And that's because the light coming from them that has to come past the sun gets bent by the gravity of the sun.
4: Exactly. And it's similar to how if you put a straw in a glass of water, you'll see it apparently bent. Later, he also thought a star could act as a gravitational lens and could produce two images of a star that is located right behind it. But then he thought this will never be observed. And then it took until the 70s for this to be observed first in an astronomical setup.
1: Why is it important that we understand gravitational lensing and what's going on with it?
4: Well, it is important because everything that's a distant astronomical object will undergo some level of gravitational lensing. In the case when it's a mild effect that happens, this is a small squishing of galaxies. And then in more extreme cases, when a galaxy sits almost literally behind another, we see like a very big distortion, like the background galaxy can form a ring. It's known as an Einstein ring. And this also can be used to study the distribution of matter around galaxies. Also, as a gravitational lens to magnify the galaxy that's behind and maybe observe an object that would otherwise be too faint for normal telescopes to pick. So it's like a giant telescope in a way.
1: And this helps you sort of deal with some of the issues that are, embarrassingly, we don't really know what makes up most of the universe, right?
4: Exactly. For instance, most of the matter in the universe is dark matter, 85% compared to normal atomic matter. And this gravitational lensing is one way to map how it's distributed around galaxies and groups of galaxies. Also, it helps us understand dark energy that's causing the universe to accelerate. So gravitational lensing can be used to measure the expansion of the universe and how fast it is expanding.
1: Okay, so when it comes to dark matter and dark energy, you may not be able to see the matter itself, but you can see that it's having an effect. It's gravitationally lensing, it's pulling this light around, and that's something that you can see.
4: That's right. People literally draw maps of the dark matter distribution thanks to gravitational lensing effects.
0: I was wondering, Miguel, if you or your colleagues actually take photos or create some sort of images.
4: That's, yeah, not me. I work with gravitational waves, but many of my colleagues do. So there's really a lot of images, like very distorted galaxies. There's one I really like, which is they call it the Cheshire Cat. It's like a group of galaxies that has like one distorted galaxy looks like the mouth, and some of the big galaxies in the lens look like the eyes.
1: Oh, that sounds great. We did a show on Alice in Wonderland recently. We could have included that. Miguel, you mentioned that you don't work with images because you're dealing with gravitational waves.
4: Right. So gravitational waves, it's a whole other story running in parallel. So gravitational waves are perturbations in the fabric of space and time itself. And they're caused by anything that moves, except that gravity is so weak that we can only observe the gravitational waves from the most extreme objects like black holes.
1: So what's your version of taking a picture?
4: Right. We don't. This is the main inconvenience of gravitational waves. Like a gravitational wave detector is like sound, like it's recording when it's on, records all the time, takes a signal that looks like a wave. We can understand where it comes from, but only very coarsely. It's like tuning to subtle features of the sound to see if a signal has been lensed.
1: Miguel, you've given us some recordings of sounds made by gravitational waves that have been lensed. These are produced in collaboration with Helena Ubach at the University of Barcelona. I thought it would be fun if we could take a listen to a couple of these sonifications, and then maybe you could tell us what we're hearing.
4: Of course. Right. So this one, I think you hear some modulation, the kind of situation where you would have an object split a gravitational wave into two signals that are very closely overlapping. Pay close attention towards the end. You can hear like there's the blip is kind of doubled. So you hear like blip, blip when the black holes merge.
1: Let me do an impression of it. Ooh, whoop, whoop. That corresponds to an impressively violent event out in space.
4: Exactly. That would be two objects much heavier than the sun colliding in their final orbits.
1: Okay, this is fun. Let's do another one.
4: Okay, this is similar, except now the signals are farther split. So this would be if the object that's doing the lensing is heavier, the effect is stronger, it causes a longer delay. And then it's easier to notice that the blips at the end, when the signal is louder, are clearly separated.
1: Corresponding to a similar black hole crash?
4: Yeah, to black holes, I would say a few times more massive than the sun. And they will be magnified or lensed by an object that, in that case, I'm guessing is more like 10,000 times the mass of the sun.
1: Wow. Thank you so much for coming on to Unexpected Elements.
4: Thanks to you. It's been my pleasure.
1: Miguel, my big take home is that sipping a martini counts as research into the universe and gravity and Einstein's theories. So.
4: I think so, yeah, unless you start thinking that they put too many olives.
1: You can't have too many olives in a martini. So we started the show with the news that the UN is encouraging us to adopt the Equal Earth Map. And that led us to the microbe maps of our city's underground transport networks and the barcode light systems that help black cap chickadees seek out their food stashes. And we've just discovered how light is distorted by gravity and why that can help us learn more about distant galaxies and stars. But the journey isn't over yet. We've still got a few more paths to explore this week. Next up, we'll be finding out why scientists are putting tiny squares on Europe's mountain summits, and I'll be digging into the history of map apps.
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1: Coming up after the news, is it Lake America or Lake Ontario? And what does your online map call it? We look at the problems faced by online mappers when you can change a name on a map instantly, should you? Plus, the science experiment mapping mountaintop plants across Europe, and why getting greener isn't the bonus you'd think it is. Cartographic conundrums on Unexpected Elements, coming up shortly.
10: B BBC News with Moira Alderson. The Bank of Japan has raised interest rates to 1.25%, their highest level in more than 30 years. The move follows similar rises announced by the Federal Reserve and the European Central Bank. Malaysia's former Prime Minister Najib Razak is being allowed to serve the rest of his sentence under house arrest. It's the latest conditional pardon for the 73-year-old, who was convicted of stealing billions of dollars from a state investment fund that he'd set up. Russians are voting in the first parliamentary election since the full-scale invasion of Ukraine, with only pro-Kremlin parties allowed to stand. As voting got underway, the mayor of Moscow said hundreds of Ukrainian drones had been brought down. The president of South Korea says it's clear Donald Trump wants dialogue with the North Koreans, and he was encouraging him to do so. South Korea's foreign minister is in Washington for talks. The police in Mexico have arrested a man suspected of murdering a Spanish foreign exchange student in a case that sparked outrage in both countries. Claudia Tacoronte Aguilera was stabbed in the central city of Cuautla. Eritrean opposition activists in exile are marking the 25th anniversary of a government crackdown marking the end of free press in the reclusive East African country. 11 politicians and at least 10 journalists were jailed without charge or trial, never to be seen since. South Africa's President Cyril Ramaphosa has assembled a special team to help investigate a wave of femicide. 9 bodies of women have been found outside Johannesburg in 2 months. A British woman who was kidnapped in Malawi nearly a week ago has been rescued in a police operation that left all 4 suspected kidnappers dead and a police chief wounded. Nusrat Osman was freed on Thursday following a raid in the southern city of Blantyre. BBC News.
1: This is Unexpected Elements from the BBC World Service, the science show inspired by the news. I'm Marnie Chesterton in London in the UK, and I'm here with...
0: Andrada Fiscuten in Bucharest, Romania.
1: And...
2: Paul Hadipoju in Wolverhampton here in the UK.
1: Now we've reached the bit of the programme where one of our panellists brings along a story that's gone under the radar of global news, but still deserves a bit of time in the spotlight that the BBC World Service can provide. Andrada, you are up this week. Bonus points if you can somehow link it to today's theme, which is the UN changing the world map, so map themed.
0: I have a story about the Carpathians and other mountains, and I can loosely tie it. Researchers have been mapping the flora up there for more than 2 decades.
1: Points allotted. Okay, continue with the science.
0: Thank you. If you walk to the top of a European mountain today and count the plants there, you would find more species than 20 years ago.
1: Oh, that's great news.
0: Unfortunately, it is not. There is some bad news coming. As part of a project called Gloria, Johannes Wesley at University of Vienna and 46 co-authors marked out tiny squares on mountaintops. These were 1 meter by 1 meter plots, up to 16 of them just below each summit, 62 summits in total. The study started in 2001, and every 7 years, researchers would visit each plot to write down the name of every single plant and how much ground it covered.
1: Sorry, 62 different mountain summits. I really hope that these scientists were fans of climbing up mountains. What mountain ranges did they study?
0: So they took samples from 16 mountain regions across Europe, including the Alps, the Apennines, the Pyrenees. The Romanian data come from the Rodna Mountains in the eastern Carpathians. But Marnie, I cannot tell you exactly where the Romanian plots are. Botanist Mihai Pușcaș, one of the study's Romanian co-authors, won't say this publicly because he fears someone might go there and have a look and maybe pick some plants and ruin the data. And it's interesting how much these plots have changed. These days, in the Carpathian Mountains, you can find plants like the stemless gentian, the arnica, or a Carpathian bellflower called Campanula serrata, and none of these 3 had been recorded on any of the summits when the project started. Also, in 2022, on the most recent survey, Puskás saw a clear increase in the cover of dwarf shrubs, rhododendron, bilberry, and lindenberry, which are typically found lower down. And here's the first conclusion, Moni. The mountaintops are becoming greener with plants from lower altitudes taking up more space up on the mountaintops.
1: I mean, I like things becoming greener. Where does the bad news come in?
0: Well, if these plants are taking up more space on the mountain summit, they are squeezing out other species. And the rate of disappearance is increasing. Every time the researchers went back to the plots, they found more missing plants than the time before. Across Europe, more than 20% of the species that were in a plot in 2001 were gone from it by 2022. In the Romanian Carpathians, it's a little bit better. Around 10% of the species were gone, one of the lowest in the network. The really bad numbers are further south. The Pyrenees and the mountains of Crete are both close to 50%, and Sierra Nevada around 40%. The ones being lost in those locations are the specialist species, those plants that live up there with no higher ground to move to. So the overall species count goes up, but the mountain gets more ordinary. The paper's whole point is that the rising number masks the loss of those specialist species.
1: Okay, I'm assuming it's because everything's moving higher up, and if you're at the summit, there's nowhere higher up to move. Andrada, I'm assuming that these changes are due to rising global temperatures.
0: So rising global temperatures are an important factor here. The summits that warmed most lost most specialist plants. In fact, for every extra tenth of a degree, local extinctions went up by up to 1.6 percentage points. Warming also brings other changes like drier soil and a shorter snow season, and the researchers are careful to say they can't separate those from the heat itself. What's also interesting, Moni, is that these extinctions announce themselves in advance. In almost 60% of the cases, the area covered by the plant was shrinking before it disappeared. So if you're monitoring these plants, you don't have to wait until something is gone. The shrinking is the alarm bell.
1: And definitely alarm bells ringing all over the world, I think, at the moment. Are there any plans to protect the species that are being lost?
0: Not that I'm aware of. This paper only looked at what is currently happening. But I hope that as those alarm bells are ringing, there's going to be something that could be made in order to protect those species.
1: Thanks, Andrada, for the tale of alpine plants with nowhere left to go. Listeners, any thoughts to add into the mix, you can email us. The address is unexpected@bbc.co.uk, or you can send a message or a voice note on WhatsApp. The number is +44 330 678 3080. So, Unexpected Elements is a chatty science show, and our listeners' contributions are a key part of that. Hence the call-outs to get in touch. So let's take a moment to have a look at what you've been writing to us about. Now, last week, we learnt about research that aims to induce pleasant dreams in people undergoing anaesthesia. And I'd say that normally the last thing I want to do is hear anybody else's dream stories, but I did make a one-time exception for this particular case. Some of you wrote in and you didn't disappoint. Listener Daryl said, "Before undergoing a colonoscopy, I asked the medical crew for a copy of the video. Apparently, I continued as if a stand-up comic. When I came to, they could hardly stand, and I was legend of the whole surgical suite."
0: Excellent.
1: Can you imagine subconsciously doing a whole stand-up routine? Anyway, Cara in Scotland also threw this into the mix. She says, "When I was in labour with my first child, I was in a lot of pain. No surprise there, but I slightly overdid the gas and air pain relief, and my husband suddenly turned into a troll. After all, it was his fault. Just joking. I changed my mind when he went on to be a brilliant dad. Andrada, Paul, this is a one-time offer. I extend it up to our listeners, and I will give it to you to weirdest dream.
0: So this is a difficult one for me. Most of my weird dreams are about exams. I have to take exams, and I haven't prepared for them. Does this happen to you as well? I see you're nodding.
1: No, I've never had this, but I've heard that it is the classic anxiety dream. So not preparing for the exam that you're sitting, and also the one about your teeth falling out. Paul.
2: For me, I think most of my weird dreams occur around food. And the most recent one was I dreamt I went to a typical Nigerian wedding. And the moment when it was time to eat food, I was thinking, yes, finally the jollof rice was coming. That was when my daughter just came in and she woke me up and I missed the meal. She was looking at me, I was grumbling. She didn't know she robbed his dad of a nice food in the dream.
1: No, you could have had dream jollof rice.
2: Yes, yes. She woke me up before the good bit. She wanted to cycle. So I said, no, I missed the jollof rice.
1: See, that's why you need to learn how to lucid dream in order to kind of get yourself back into eating the main course. Moving on, we've had a WhatsApp message about a programme we made a couple of weeks ago where we discussed earworms. Paul, do you want to read this one?
2: Yeah, sure. So this anonymous listener says, in your episode, the show must go on. You spoke on earworms. While they can be annoying, what's worse is a partial earworm where you can't quite remember enough of the song to sing it fully, and it's not enough to search online.
1: So earworms is one of the topics that never goes away on this programme. Andrada, I'm sure we've discussed it before. Is earworm called an earworm in Romania?
0: I don't think there's a Romanian word for that. We just say it's a song you can't get out of your head. However, when I wake up in the middle of the night and want to go back to sleep, I try to put a song on repeat in my head and it works. It usually is Yellow Submarine. Do you do that too?
1: No, I can't do it with music. I find music too distracting. Mainly, I go for speech and I will put on a podcast. Moving on again, we are still making our way through all the lovely postcards that we have received. All sorts of brilliant colours, shapes, tourist destinations on the Isle of Wight. There is one from the Isle of Wight, which is an island off the UK on the south coast, which says, Dear Marnie, love the programme. Hope you like the postcard. The Isle of Wight is known as the Dinosaur Isle. Also, Robert Hooke, the polymath, was born here. Best wishes, Fred. Thank you, Fred. Yes, great for dinosaurs, great for sailing, really good seafood. Andrada, if you're a fan of undergrounds, they've taken one of the old underground trains from the London Underground and they just repurposed it for the Isle of Wight, and it's the overground train there now. And so if you want a flashback to 1970s London, it's on the Isle of Wight.
0: That sounds fascinating. And also the entire combo with dinosaurs and great food.
1: This is what we are. We are the BBC is a doubling up as a tourist bureau for the Isle of Wight. Anyway, thank you, Fred. We've had a lovely one with an image of a jar decorated with a bear. And that is from some listeners in California who said, Dear Marnie, sending you some indigenous art and wildlife biology. Greetings from listeners in California, Laura and Zeke. Thank you, everyone. We really do love it when you get in touch. I particularly love adding to my postcard collection. So I will be sending out the full address details at the end of the show. Still to come on the programme, why do all the continents point downwards? Find out after this.
3: Ella again, back with the answer to the quiz. Earlier, I asked you which of these body parts has the largest area dedicated to processing sensory information as seen on the somatosensory homunculus map. A, the arms, B, the lips, C, the toes. And the answer is B, the lips. In our cerebral cortex, the amount of space dedicated to processing the sensory information of each body region is not proportional to the size of the body part, but how many receptors and neurons are picking up and relaying sensory information to the brain. The lips are a sensitive area. They contain a very high density of touch receptors, so a larger part of the brain's cortex is dedicated to them than an entire arm. On the somatosensory homunculus, this is depicted as giant lips and skinny little arms. Well done if you got that right. If not, better luck next time.
1: So those contact details are unexpected@bbc.co.uk or WhatsApp on +44 330 678 3080. Or the snail mail address for postcards is Unexpected Elements, BBC World Service, Cardiff CF10 4GA in the UK. Each week on Unexpected Elements, we delve into the inbox to find a science question from one of our lovely listeners. And then we bother a scientist on your behalf. It's time for Ask the Unexpected.

0: This question comes from an anonymous listener, and it's delightfully on brand for a show themed around maps. They ask, why are all the continents pointing downwards? Listener, you are not the first person to notice this. This observation even has a name. It's called continental drip. Simple question, but does it have a simple answer? Well, we went to Professor Renate Schmidt to find out. Renate is a structural geologist who works on the tectonics of continents at the Laboratory of Gondwana Evolution at the Federal University of Rio de Janeiro in Brazil. Why that is relevant will become very clear soon.
1: First of all, when we look at the map of the world today, when we say downwards, it actually could be upwards, because on space, Earth is kind of, there is no ups and downs. And secondly, there is nothing attracting continents to point down, nothing related to the magnetic field, is nothing physical. So if we go backwards in time, 200 million years, there was this continent called Gondwana. All continents in the southern hemisphere of Earth, they are derived from Gondwana. Antarctica, Australia, Africa, South America, and Gondwana by the Jurassic period, it started to break up because there were kind of very hot anomalies coming from the mantle of the Earth that started to weaken Gondwana continental crust. When you break up a continent, you have to have a kind of a triple junction of fractures, and then it's kind of stretched, and then it finally breaks, and then it comes the oceanic crust, and then the oceans separate the continents. So when we look at the southern hemisphere today, this points down of India, Africa, South America, it means that there were triple junctions 200 million years ago between these continents, and they separate from them. When we look at the geography today, the continents, the big ones, it points down because of this process. There are other small continents in the north, it points upwards. Even Australia, which just comes from Gondwana, also the peninsula points upwards. It's kind of a coincidence of the shape, but is at the same time, it's revealing for us about the complexity and the evolution of the last 200 million years ago of the story of Earth.
0: Thank you to Professor Renate Schmidt there for a fascinating explanation of the Earth's continental history. So the downward nature of many continents in the southern hemisphere is due to where the supercontinent Gondwana started to split at a junction of fractures around 200 million years ago, rather than any physical process turning them in that direction. Andrada, Paul, did either of you grow up hearing about Gondwana?
2: Sort of. 5 years ago, I went through a jogging phase. I used to run around Mori Lake in Bucharest with two geologist friends. So I got to learn a lot about Pangaea, Gondwana, and drifting continents and earthquakes. Earthquake was a big topic. And by the way, did you know that tectonic plates move a few centimeters a year? And that's roughly the same order of speed as our fingernails grow.
0: That's great.
2: Me and my geologist friends still keep in touch, and we send each other science news about dinosaurs, which I think is beautiful.
0: What, so you stopped running, or you decided you'd learnt all the geology facts and now you run with, I don't know, particle physicists?
2: So they moved. They're no longer in Bucharest.
0: Ah, I love that. So you hang out with an expert doing something completely irrelevant to their expertise and then just get the good stuff anyway. Now, each week I get the chance to link our theme with a story I'd like to tell, and I want to finish with a little bit of mapping history, maybe a bit more recent than Gondwana land time. Let's do a fun test since we are in three geographical locations. Andrada, Paul, can you get your phones out and look up on Google Maps, look for Lake Ontario?
2: So I get two names. I can see Lake Ontario, but it also says Lake America in brackets.
3: Yes, I'm getting the same.
0: I just wanted to check because it hit the headlines a couple of weeks ago when this happened. People in the US were getting Lake America and people in Canada were getting Lake Ontario, which is the name before Donald Trump decided to rename it Lake America, and then Lake America in brackets. So basically, the mapping company were deciding that they were just going to change the names on the map depending on where you were. And I've heard a lot of people making jokes about Google and Apple Maps, suggesting that maybe they'd taken this kind of weaselly approach to compromising politically. But really, maps have always been disputed. And what's actually changed is something that I think we all take for granted, which has only been around for a couple of decades, which is that we have online maps available at our fingertips. So, from the BBC archives, I found an interview with the Danish man behind Google Maps. This is Lars Rasmussen, who hilariously says this about his sense of direction.
4: Our friends find this super funny that, in particular me, I have no sense of direction whatsoever. I will consistently get lost.
2: That's why you build maps.
0: That's why Lars was personally motivated. Back when Lars and his brother Jens were throwing around their exciting new idea, maps, as journalist Ashley Byrne from the series Witness History explains, were much more like the paper ones in your pocket.
5: Before 2005, maps on the internet had been a bit like old-fashioned atlases. Jens' idea was to make them searchable and interactive. Maps would be scrollable. You could zoom in and zoom out. And useful information would appear on the map as you moved around your cursor.
0: So, after several false starts and funders backing out, the slightly desperate Rasmussen brothers decided to approach Larry Page, the founder of Google. Google, at the time, was just a search engine, and what Lars and Jens wanted to make was much more like an app, downloadable. Now, back in 2005, no one has the time to download a map of the world every time they want to look.
4: We were with Larry Page at the Google campus showing us our stuff, and Larry was like, are you sure this has to be a separate application? He wasn't like, you got to do this, I won't talk to you. He was just like, are you sure? We thought you couldn't do the kind of maps that my brother envisioned in a web browser. But it turned out you just could using some technology that Microsoft had invented. So we worked like day and night. And then 3 weeks later, we came back with what was really Google Maps, like a website where the map took up most of the screen. It moved smoothly. And when you did a search, we kind of load the data in the background and draw it on top, right? This is how all websites work now, but it was quite new at the time.
0: Andrada, as a tech journalist, this is very much your area. Do you ever feel surprised at the atlas that we now carry around?
2: I am, but what surprises me the most is how quickly it stopped feeling like magic. We integrated it into our lives. We no longer carry huge paper maps with us that nobody can fold properly. And it personally gives me a sense of safety to know exactly where I am.
0: And can I ask you both, because this was something I discovered, is just how much of the world isn't mapped. On land, I saw a study estimating about 50% is considered relatively untouched. And that's usually less wealthy parts of the world, fewer people, difficult terrain. So are there bits of Romania or Nigeria that are unmapped?
3: I would say yes, a significant proportion of Nigeria will still remain largely unmapped. Let's not forget the way these maps are produced. Sometimes they have someone walking around or a car driving around with a camera fitted onto the car. And in areas that do not have good road networks or weather that are extremely isolated from the rest of the world, we do not expect that kinds of digitization to be available.
0: It's so interesting you talk about those limitations on how you form a map, because I was in Kibera, which is a big slum in Kenya, Nairobi. It's got a few access roads, but it's mainly sort of dirt tracks between houses because that's how it's been built. And because of that, cars don't get up it. And so because of that, it doesn't have a map. And I was out with an NGO who were attempting to map it by taking cameras on foot, because they said, if you don't put it on a map, then it sort of doesn't really exist when it comes to putting things like infrastructure, taps, you know, health centres.
2: And even schools.
0: In schools, yes, exactly. On that note, it is nearly time for us to go. We started with the new world map that the UN is encouraging us to adopt before finding out about underground microbe maps, how black-capped chickadees remember their food stashes, the ways in which astronomers can use space-time distortions to peer deep into the cosmos, why alpine plants are simultaneously appearing and disappearing, and why the continents appear to be dripping downwards, and I've just revealed a little bit of the history behind the map in your pocket. Favourite top fact, Andrada?
2: I think I liked the part about gravitational lensing. I felt so much smarter after the interview you did with Miguel.
0: And Paul?
3: Yes, my favourite thing was learning that the pointed shapes of continents such as Africa and South America are geological fingerprints left by the breakup of Gondwana.
2: But how about you, Marnie?
0: Ooh, I'm definitely going to do some more digging into the microbe maps of the world just to see, I don't know, if there's a tube station around the world somewhere that has the best microbiome.
3: While you are doing that, please don't leak the windows.
0: Yes. All of which nonsense brings me to the end of today's journey. Before I head off to buy a new world map, I need to thank this week's panel. In Bucharest, Romania, thank you, Andrada Fiskitan.
2: Mulțumesc, Marnie.
0: And in Wolverhampton in the UK, thank you, Paul Adepoju.
3: Odapo, Shalijo. Thank you so much for having me, Marnie. I had so much fun.
0: I'm Marnie Chesterton. The producer was Alice Lipscomb-Southwell with Ella Hubber and Debbie Kilbride. Join us next week. There'll be more unexpected elements.

0: 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On Science Friday, we cover a wide range of stories, even the American prairie, in ways you won't hear anywhere else.
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3: The Alliance Francaise of the Monterey Peninsula presents an evening with Canadian musician Sylvain Poirier on Saturday, October 17th at 7 p.m. at the Monterey History and Art Museum Stanton Center, where attendees can enjoy food, live music, storytelling, and more. 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
4: 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Pacific Grove, Monterey, Salinas, and Santa Cruz, we are NPR for the Monterey Bay area.
5: Into the newsroom, I'm Ankur Desai. Japan's interest rate has risen to its highest level in three decades, the latest major economy after inflationary pressures from Donald Trump's Iran war. The knock-on effect is being felt as protests are gripping countries around the globe. And as the price of oil continues to rise from Nigeria to Syria and Pakistan, people are reacting to their energy costs soaring.
6: It's affecting food prices, the fees of my kids at school. It's affecting everything.
5: Russians are voting in parliamentary elections, which feature no effective opposition to the Kremlin and its war on Ukraine.
7: I think a lot of people in our country want change, but we haven't voices.
5: And a new species of wildcat has been discovered in the forests of Bolivia.
8: For me, it's amazing that there is still new species waiting to be discovered. So we don't have to go to a volcano or an island or deep in the sea. We have it around us.
5: It all follows this World News Update.
9: Live from NPR News, I'm Giles Snyder. A new report from the United Nations says the U.S. may have committed war crimes in the Iran war. The report says human rights experts commissioned by the U.N. have found reasonable grounds, citing two strikes, including one on a school. The two strikes reportedly killed 178 civilians, including women and children. The report also accuses Iran of committing crimes against humanity against its own people. The Iran war has been driving fuel prices, but some are defending President Trump. Veteran Kenny Barella is a motorist in North Carolina.
10: It's reckless to put somebody in office and then fight them the whole time they're in. And I just think people need to learn, get behind the guy. Once he's in, he's in. You know, let's take care of him. Let's push, you know, let him do what he's going to do. History will be the judge, not us.
9: According to AAA, today's national average for a gallon of unleaded tops $4.43, and diesel prices hit a record high this week. Speaking at a midterm campaign event in North Carolina Wednesday, President Trump said stopping Iran from obtaining a nuclear weapon would be worth the extra cost. President Trump has withdrawn his nomination for former Oklahoma State Trooper Lance Schroyer to lead ICE. Instead, Trump is tapping him to be Assistant Secretary of Homeland Security. NPR Sergio Martinez Beltran reports.
11: Lance Schroyer's nomination came at a moment of change. He was a close ally of the new Homeland Security Secretary, Mark Wayne Mullen, who has tried to distance himself from controversies preceding him, like the aggressive, sometimes deadly, immigration enforcement operations in Chicago and Minneapolis. But Schroyer has no experience in immigration enforcement. He does have a law enforcement background. Most recently, he served as a major at the Oklahoma Highway Patrol. The last time the Senate confirmed a director for ICE was in 2017 during the Obama administration. Sergio Martinez Beltran, NPR News, Austin, Texas.
9: The Pacific Island nation of Fiji has declared a national emergency amid a surge in HIV cases. Christina Kukulia reports.
12: Fiji's government estimates 1 in 60 people are living with HIV in a country of less than 1 million, up from 1 in 167 5 years ago. Health Minister Ratu Antonio Lalabalavu says the current response to the outbreak is inadequate.
13: This decision recognizes the seriousness of the epidemic and the urgent coordinated response our country now needs.
12: Sexual transmission and injection drug use are among the identified causes, with more than 2,000 new HIV cases recorded in 2025 alone. Key HIV prevention programs in Fiji and other Pacific nations were affected by the Trump administration's cuts to U.S. aid funding at a time when infections were already on the rise. For NPR News, I'm Christina Kukulia in Melbourne, Australia.
9: And you're listening to NPR News. Bail has been set for a federal immigration officer charged in the shooting of a Venezuelan man during the immigration crackdown that roiled Minneapolis earlier this year. Christian Castro made a brief first appearance before a Minnesota judge Thursday after a battle over his extradition from his home state of Texas. The judge set bail at $400,000 or $200,000 if Castro agrees to a series of conditions. Castro is due in federal court later today on charges that he lied to investigators about the shooting. A growing number of college professors say artificial intelligence is replacing office hours as students' first stop for academic help. NPR's Windsor Johnston reports that researchers warn that some students may not realize how little they've learned until they sit down for an exam.
14: Students are turning to chatbots for help with homework, exam prep, and even decisions about courses and careers, questions they once brought to professors and academic advisors. University of Pennsylvania Wharton School professor Hamzi Bastani says as a result, fewer students are showing up in her office.
15: It's definitely hurting the connection between the faculty and the students. I personally partly really enjoy teaching because of the connections I build with my students.
14: In her research, Bastani found that unrestricted access to AI improves students' practice work, but they perform worse when the technology was taken away. A new report by MIT calls that risk cognitive surrender, warning that getting a quick answer can create the illusion of learning. Windsor Johnston, NPR News.
9: And I'm Giles Snyder. This is NPR.
16: 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Other contributors include FJC, a foundation of donor-advised funds, working to maximize the impact of charitable giving and to create customized philanthropic solutions.

0: Egypt's central banks are doing the same as the US-Israel conflict with Iran pushes up inflation, borrowing costs, which are increasing. On Wednesday, the US Federal Reserve raised its benchmark interest rate for the first time in over 3 years, while the European Central Bank has also increased their interest rates earlier this month. The move by Japan, which was widely expected, sees interest rates rise to 1.25%. Let's get more on this from our Singapore Bureau editor, Maura Fogarty, who joins me now. Maura, great to have you on the programme as always. So these interest rates, they're rising in Japan. Why so?
1: Well, for the same reasons that they've been rising in the United States and why the ECB also raised interest rates in the Eurozone, it's because of inflation. So what we've seen over the past 6 months or so, well, a couple things in Japan, but the first thing is that the war in Iran has driven up energy prices. It's also driven up shipping prices as well. And Japan is a large importer of energy. And so that has flowed through to the economy. And they're seeing signs within the economy at the consumer level that it's beginning to stoke inflation further than where they want it to be. And don't forget, Japan has spent about 30 years trying to stimulate the economy and for a very long time had super, super low interest rates, even negative at one point. And about 2 years ago in 2024, the Bank of Japan said, you know what, we're seeing enough signs of price rises in the economy that we can now start to lift interest rates on a gradual pace, pardon me. But what they've seen instead now is that the war in Iran has actually force them to kind of think about perhaps raising interest rates even faster.
0: And so, Maura, what will the impact therefore be on consumers? It could be a worry from the fact that the country relies so much on imported energy.
1: Definitely. And that flows through in several areas, right? So Japan relies about 90% of its energy needs on imports. And so if you've got that for fueling your industry, you've got that raising prices at the pump, for example, that's going to be felt by both companies and by individuals as well. But the other thing to think about is that the Japanese yen has been persistently weak. And that adds another layer of inflationary pressure, because if your currency is weak and you're having to import and buy things from overseas, they become more expensive as well. So that adds another cycle of inflationary pressure on the Japanese economy.
0: And what's the impact been on the Japanese currency as well globally, Maura?
1: What's interesting is that we're looking at the gap between interest rates in Japan and interest rates elsewhere in the world. So you mentioned that earlier this week, the Federal Reserve in the United States raised interest rates to between 3.75% and 4%. In Japan, they're now at 1.25%. That gap is what makes the Japanese currency something that's called a funding currency in the financial markets. And so what investors do is they buy Japanese yen, or they borrow money in Japanese yen, and then they use that money, because the interest rate is so low when they have to pay it back, to invest elsewhere, for example, in the U.S. dollar. What then happens is, as you start to see that gap widen, it puts more pressure on the Japanese currency to weaken even further. And the Japanese bank, or the central bank there, is trying to avoid that as much as possible. They're trying to support the Japanese yen.
0: Yeah, weaker yen, imports become more expensive, stokes inflation. I guess then my next question will be about the region itself. What's the impact going to be like for neighbouring countries like South Korea as well? And of course, for Japan and its government under Sanae Takaichi, what are their next strategic steps going forward?
1: Well, the first thing they want to do is to make sure that relations with the U.S. is good, right? Because don't forget, the trade tariffs that were imposed by President Trump last year has really put this entire region, to some extent, off an even keel, with the region being an entire global supply chain for many products that we see sold in the United States and elsewhere in the world. So that's, I think, first and foremost, making sure that they have some visibility in terms of trade tariffs. And then secondary to that is the geopolitical situation and how that's causing energy prices to increase and how they're being affected by it. If I can just go back to the currency issue for a second here, because this is also quite key. What they don't want to see is a situation where countries in the region start allowing their currencies to weaken, because that makes their exports cheaper, right, and helps to compensate for some of the tariffs. And then you get into a cycle where you have a bunch of economies in the region trying to weaken their currencies.
0: Okay, Maura, appreciate your time and analysis there. Thank you so much. Our Singapore Bureau editor, Maura Fogarty. Well, protests are gripping countries around the globe as the price of oil continues to rise, as we've been hearing, from Nigeria to Syria and Pakistan. People are reacting to

0: their energy costs soaring. Here's the sound of some of those protests worldwide. Nigeria has seen some of the steepest price hikes for petrol in the world this year. The largest labour union is calling on the government to intervene, warning that the rising cost of fuel is putting further pressure on households. Our Africa correspondent Simi Joloso reports.
1: Petrol prices in Nigeria have risen sharply again, reaching over 1,400 naira. That's around $1.05 a litre in some cities. The country's largest labour union has said the increase is pushing up the price of food, rent and other essentials. I'm at a fuel station to find out how people are dealing with the price hike.
2: It's really biting hard. Like, we can't really do business. We can't move from one place to the other without considering the price of fuel. That's how bad it is. It's very, very bad. It's biting. It's harsh. It's hard.
3: It's affecting food prices. It's affecting the fees of my kids at school. It's affecting everything. I mean, you can't move. You can't go far anymore. You have to plan your journeys.
4: Between Monday and Thursday, I spent like 80,000 naira to buy fuel. I don't really go far. I just from my office to where I stay.
1: The federal government is yet to acknowledge this latest price hike, but in the past has acknowledged fuel price increases and promised the public then that it would be worth it.
0: Well, as we heard earlier, the war in Iran has been the key driver of the soaring energy costs. Our chief international correspondent, Lise Doucette, told us more about the impact around the world and whether there's any relief to come.
5: It's really stunning. It goes from Southeast Asia and in the Philippines, the transport workers are taking to the street. In Vietnam, taxi drivers are calling for protests. In the Middle East, in Syria, which saw some of the worst protests, anger flaring in many cities, fires being set alight on highways. The authorities there announced staggering increases as high as 40% to buy fuel or gas. In Europe, but in Portugal, business leaders and workers marching to the prime minister's residence. And then you go to Latin America, Guatemala. There, the protests turn violent, police being shot and wounded. So this is just the beginning. And this has been going on for many months. Remember, it was way back in June where the U.S. And Iran signed what was called a memorandum of understanding. They optimistically predicted a 60-day window to end this war. And in so many places, there's not been protests yet here in Britain or in the United States, but the grumbling has started. The pain is tightening. And it is going to have some people are suffering. This is truly a global crisis, amplified by local grievances, all linked to that vital commodity, which affects all of our lives. It's the price of not just fuel and gas, but the price of food in our fridges and on our tables. But sadly, the diplomacy to try to resolve this crisis is as stuck as those oil tankers, which are now being blocked, not just in that critical choke point, which has now become a household word, the Strait of Hormuz and the Persian Gulf, but in the past week, also in the other vital maritime route on the Red Sea through the Bab el-Mandeb, now that the Iran-backed Houthis have joined the fight in disrupting the oil traffic, particularly of the major producer, Saudi Arabia. But where is the diplomacy? Well, on all levels, it's stuck.
0: Lise Doucette there. Now, this weekend, people in Russia will be voting in the first parliamentary election since Russia's full-scale invasion of Ukraine. Surprises are not expected. The poll is set to deliver another parliament dominated by the party of power, United Russia, and a House of MPs fiercely loyal to Vladimir Putin. Critics dismiss the vote as neither free nor fair. These people in Moscow told the BBC the outcome won't have any impact on their lives.
6: To be fair, I don't think it will change in particular. I think it would be pretty much the same.
7: I think a lot of people in our country wants change, but we haven't any instruments for this. We haven't voices. We haven't voice.
0: The Kremlin has dismissed critics of the poll. A spokesperson recently said, "We have our own political system, our own political process." Moscow is expected to use the poll to claim that most Russians do back President Putin and the war. Stephen Fish is a professor of political science at the University of California, Berkeley.
8: Well, of course, President Putin wants everybody to think that the whole country is behind his war. But I don't think too many Russians are going to be fooled by this. They've had many such parliamentary elections and presidential elections. They're thoroughly fixed in advance. And, you know, the outcome is completely predetermined. So I don't really think the Kremlin gets much information, and I don't think Russians are going to get much information either. Of course, Putin will claim that this means that his party and the satellite party's victories will mean everybody's behind the war. But look, there was one old liberal party that goes back to the Democratic Revolution in Russia back in the late 80s and early 1990s that was against the war, and it tried to run, and it was disqualified. There are no parties allowed to participate that are actually anti-war. So it's hard for Putin to claim that somehow a victory for his party indicates popular support for his war.
0: Professor Stephen Fish. You're listening to the newsroom from the BBC World Service. Still to come on the programme, how drones are being used to prevent football violence here in Britain.
9: I don't mind. There's cameras everywhere, isn't there? So we're being watched anyway, I think, so it wouldn't bother me.
0: First, a reminder of the main news. Japan's interest rate has risen to its highest level in three decades. The latest major economy attempting to stamp down inflationary pressures from Donald Trump's Iran war. Next, Australia has long considered the US its closest ally, especially when it comes to security. But given where Australia is in the world, there's another superpower that's vying for attention. China is now Australia's biggest trading partner, even if politically they are very far apart. And so Australia has to balance those two very different relationships carefully. It's not always easy because at the same time as trading with the Asian giant, it's also trying to protect itself from its advances. Casey Watson's been to Townsville in North Queensland to understand better what happens when a country's economic future and security interests pull in different directions.
10: That's the sound of a live fire exercise taking place near Townsville in Queensland, Australia. The operation is part of a wider training program involving the Australian, American and Japanese armed forces, which, according to US Pacific Command, is set to strengthen defence cooperation across the Indo-Pacific region. Back in 2012, just 200 US Marines were deployed to Australia as part of the Marine Rotational Force Darwin, or MRFD. Today, that figure has risen to around 2,500. So what does this increasing military presence tell us about the relationship between both countries? US Marine Captain Kevin Hicks.
11: We do like to call ourselves America's 911 response force. When it comes to the amount of Marines within the Indo-Pacific, can't get into all those details, but we do stand prepared to respond to any crisis out here.
10: While standing next to a self-propelled artillery system, which to me looks just like a tank, we also spoke to Australian Brigadier Ben McLennan.
12: So you're not currently fighting a war. What war are you preparing for?
13: We're rehearsing for a war, and the worst type of war, you know, a World War II-like war, a World War I-type war, a total war. Of course, we prepare for all sorts of other potential contingencies that our nation might require of us. But ultimately, a nation like Australia maintains its military to fight wars or to be prepared to fight them.
10: So nobody here will identify a war that they're particularly focused on, but it's pretty easy to guess who a potential enemy may be. Australia is in the Pacific region. The growing influence of China has put Australia in the middle of this geopolitical contest. For decades, the US has offered security to Australia, and this concern about a future military threat from China has brought that cooperation together. Live fire exercises in the Tasman Sea last year, causing planes between New Zealand and Australia to divert, was one example of several recent tense maritime encounters. But the relationship goes far beyond the military.
14: My name's Adam Armstrong. I'm a producer from Queensland, Australia.
10: The Australian cattle industry generates billions of dollars for the economy every year. In such a thriving global market, it's necessary to build relationships with both American and Chinese businesses. In fact, China currently has an insatiable demand for beef as the world's biggest importer.
15: So Australia plays this kind of dance between the US as a big security partner, China is clearly the trading partner, but you obviously have relationships with the two as well. Is that a fraught triangle?
14: The relationship with the US from a beef industry perspective is very, very long-standing. China has not been on the scene very long at all. The rate of growth and sophistication of their market, or the level of increasing sophistication in their market, has been truly mind-boggling, far greater than any other country that I've been involved with.
0: Katie Watson reporting. And you can hear more on this story on the BBC World Service's The Documentary Programme or wherever you get your BBC podcasts from. To South Africa next, where the President Cyril Ramaphosa has formed a task force to investigate a spate of brutal killings of women that has sparked a nationwide debate over women's safety. 9 bodies of women have been found in the east of Johannesburg over the past 2 months. Pumza Filani in Johannesburg has more.
16: The gruesome murders are causing fear and anxiety for many women in South Africa. While the police have confirmed that there are concerning similarities in the bruising on some of the bodies, they've said it's too early to say for sure if this is the work of one person, a group of men, or a copycat. South Africa's President Cyril Ramaphosa has assembled a special team which includes government ministers. Their job is to make sure that the investigations get the resources needed and a high priority. South Africa has one of the highest rates of gender-based violence in the world. At the same time, prosecutions are low and trials often take years to conclude, something critics say needs to be addressed urgently.
0: One of the women killed was Elizabeth Moselagomo, a 38-year-old woman who disappeared after leaving her home for a run. Her death has triggered an outpouring of grief and outrage. Fellow runners across the country have dedicated their daily runs to her in remembrance. Lesiba Molefe was one of Elizabeth's regular running mates.
17: She went for a run on Wednesday and she never returned home. Elizabeth was like a candle. She would burn herself just to give other people light. You give Elizabeth a simple hi, she would return it back with a big, huge, beautiful smile. I'm hoping for a change in our country. There's been a lot of failures from the authorities, and we, as young people, we've been quiet. I'm hoping that the same commotion in remembrance of our sister, we can do it as young people again and try and correct the country. Because the feeling around the country right now, it's so sad that ladies can't even walk around. In the corridors, I've heard them in my workplace, you know, wherever we are, they say that we are not safe. Because it's not about walking in groups. This thing happened in a day. Kidnappers take them during the day.
0: Lesiba Molefe. If you're off to the football this weekend, you might find you're not just watching the game, but being watched yourself. In Coventry in central England, drones are being trialled to help the police manage large crowds at football grounds. Phil Mackey's been watching from the stands and the skies.
18: On an industrial estate, a couple of miles from the CBS Arena, the police are launching a small drone into the air to keep an eye on things from above. Coventry City are hosting Brighton in the Sunday 2 o'clock kickoff. With just over an hour until the game starts, fans are beginning to pour into the grounds. Over 30,000 people are expected. Things are getting busy in the stadium's control room. Inspector Tom Hannah of West Midlands Police is in charge and shows me a large screen with a feed of the drone's camera footage.
19: This really gives me an idea of how everything's flowing. Because I know exactly where this is, as opposed to it being described to me by the ground commander, this will allow me to know exactly the correct location and I could move those resources much quicker. It's just about getting ahead of any potential safety and crime issues for me.
18: The Premier League's given £2 million so far towards this pilot project, which started in February and will run till the end of the season. The early assessment is positive.
20: And that's really helpful intelligence back to the police.
18: Claire Sumner is the Premier League's Chief Policy and Social Impact Officer.
20: So different things are being trialled and tested, but we hope that they will have usefulness and utility for the police and that this pilot will help us learn things together and strengthen that partnership between policing and our clubs and our stewards, because those are the magic ingredients, if you like, that you and I as football fans know that we can go and enjoy the game. And actually, the less visible policing presence in some of that, which drones help with, is a really good thing.
18: Outside the ground, fans weren't even aware that a drone was watching them.
2: I would never know that's happening. But yeah, it's interesting, really. I've never really noticed that that's occurring at a ground.
21: As long as it's getting watched and trouble staying out, that's all I'm bothered about.
9: I don't mind. There's cameras everywhere, isn't there? So we're being watched anyway, I think, so it wouldn't bother me.
18: In 2023, when Aston Villa played Legia Warsaw, West Midlands police made use of drones to monitor what they described as sustained violence.
22: Get back! Move! Move! Move!
18: Aerial footage from the drones was used to deploy officers on the ground to where the trouble was worse.
22: Get back! Get back!
18: 40 people were eventually arrested. But back in the control room in Coventry, Inspector Hannah is pleased with how things have gone today.
19: We've had no issues, so this is all about just getting people out as quickly as possible. I'm happy with where it is. We can start downscaling the police response.
18: The game was a success for the policing operation. It all passed off peacefully, but a disaster for Coventry, who lost 5-0.
0: Finally, scientists have discovered a new species of wildcat hiding in plain sight in the forests of Bolivia. The small feline with leopard-like spots was long mistaken for another kind of tiger cat, which is normally found in Brazil, until DNA testing revealed the Bolivian cat was a species all of its own. Helen Briggs told us more.
23: The story starts with a cat nicknamed Tigrino living at a rescue sanctuary in Bolivia. Researchers noted something unusual about his markings. But since tiger cats have very similar spots and stripes, even experts can struggle to tell them apart. To solve the mystery, the scientists compared DNA from living tiger cats with samples from museum collections. And the results show that Tigrino belongs to a distinct species, now named Leopardus tilcayo. Is the only known living tiger cat of his kind, though there are thought to be more living wild in the forests. Dr. Paola Nogales Ascaroun says it shows how much we still have left to discover.
24: For me, it's amazing that there is still new species waiting to be discovered, so we don't have to go to a volcano or an island or deep in the sea. We have it around us.
23: The researchers say this is only the first step. They need to find how many of these tiger cats exist and how to protect them.
0: And if you want to check out some really cute photos, head to bbcnews.com, where there are plenty for you to enjoy on the BBC News website. Okay, that's enough from me, Ankur Desai, and the team here on the newsroom. Thanks ever so much for your company. We'll see you on the next one.
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26: Ecologist Kulu Suryawanshi has spent 20 years tracking one of the most elusive animals in the world, the snow leopard.
27: 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The paws are like snowshoes that help them walk over the snow.
26: Secrets of the Snow Leopards, that's on the next On Point.
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29: Coming up next on Business Daily, we're taking stock of a business week in which the headlines around AI felt more like a sci-fi film than the business news. Our guests in the US and Europe will break down the calls to slow development and look at how regulators might respond. We'll also talk borrowing costs as the US Federal Reserve blinks and hear how ABBA seemed to play an unlikely part in recent elections in Sweden. All that after the latest world news.
30: BBC News with Alan Smith. South Korea's President Lee Jae-myung says he'll not send troops to help US-led war in Iran, rejecting growing pressure from the Trump administration. Mr. Lee said there'd be no military intervention, but he was considering deploying assets to help South Korean commercial vessels in the Strait of Hormuz. Malaysia's former Prime Minister Najib Razak is being allowed to serve the rest of his sentence under house arrest. It's the latest conditional pardon for the 73-year-old who was convicted of stealing billions of dollars from a state investment fund he'd set up.
1: Officials in the southern Philippines say a 16-year-old student has opened fire at a secondary school, killing at least two fellow students before turning the gun on himself. Four of the eight wounded are reported to be in a critical condition. Russians are voting in the first parliamentary election since the full-scale invasion of Ukraine, with only pro-Kremlin parties allowed to stand. As voting got underway, the mayor of Moscow said hundreds of Ukrainian drones had been shot down. South Africa's President Cyril Ramaphosa has assembled a special team to help investigate a wave of femicide. Nine bodies of women have been found outside Johannesburg in 2 months. Eritrean opposition activists in exile are marking the 25th anniversary of a government crackdown, marking the end of free press in the reclusive East African country. 11 politicians and at least 10 journalists were jailed without charge or trial, never to be seen since. MPs will examine how British songs and artists are selected for the Eurovision Song Contest following what's been described as a dismal record of achievement. And the Swedish singer Zara Larsson has become the latest pop star to tell the Trump administration to stop using her music in its videos. The clip, published on the White House TikTok account, layered Larsson's hit Midnight Sun over video of immigration enforcement raids. And that's the world news from the BBC in London.
29: Hello and welcome to Business Daily from the BBC World Service. I'm Will Bain, where we're taking stock of a business week that feels a lot more like the start of a sci-fi film.
3: AI in general is good.
4: Talk to anything about anything and it will end civilization. Always has.
5: There's got to be some kind of truth to it.
3: It is being developed at a very alarming speed.
29: Trust the general public to take complete civilization annihilation in their stride in a park in Washington there. Our guests this week on the programme are Rima Rahman, the White House and politics editor for Bloomberg Government in Washington, D.C., and Katrin Kilos, author and columnist for the Swedish financial broadcaster EFN, is joining us from London, where she works through the week. Hello, guys. Thanks for being on the programme.
6: Hi. Hello, thank you.
29: Rima, did you have a more perhaps dramatic take than our very calm BBC listeners who were there in a park in Washington, D.C., responding to everything that was coming out from the big AI firms this week?
6: You know, I think there's a kind of general consensus as well, sort of joking about it, but also thinking, well, you know, if that's the case, then kind of shrugging their shoulders at it and thinking, well, maybe I'll skip the gym today and have that extra cookie. Why not?
29: Well, that's the thing here, Katrin, isn't it? And it's really well summed up in that sort of 15 seconds or so we played of people where they're trying to brush it off, but they also are a bit like, maybe if it is really serious, well, exactly as Rima says, well, I can't do anything about it.
6: Yeah, and I think the headlines are a bit confusing. You see Anthropic researcher believes more than 10% chance AI could, quote, kill all humans, end of quote. I mean, I think you do think, how did they land at that number? You know, it's very specific. Why 10%? Why not go for 10.4? I think it's hard to conceptualize. But I mean, obviously, from a European perspective, I mean, we like to regulate things here. And the European instinct is, you know, if the people building the technology are themselves telling us there is a non-zero risk of losing control of it completely, then perhaps governments shouldn't simply say, you know, well, the market will sort this out. But I also think Europe needs to understand that AI is not a toaster. I mean, we're very good at product regulation, but this is not something that you can check at the factory gate, oh, this is safe, and just send it out. It's a different thing. And I think all of these unknowns make it hard for people to grasp these risks. And therefore they brush it off, as we heard in the parking lot.
29: Well, we're going to get into all of that there. The risks, the potential for regulation, what everybody's saying about it on this edition of Taking Stock from Business Daily. Yeah, welcome back to the programme. As we say, it's been the story of the week. The increasingly loud, sometimes pretty stark warnings from inside the AI industry, which I guess has been the unusual bit about it, about the dangers AI might already and in the future be posing towards us. It all started, if we take you right back to the weekend, three of the biggest names in AI, Elon Musk with his SpaceX company and Grok chatbot, of course, Sam Altman of ChatGPT, the owner of OpenAI, joining calls from the boss of Claude maker Anthropic, Dario Amodei, to slow development of AI to allow regulators to catch up a bit. That was quickly followed by claims, as Katrin was just mentioning, from one of Anthropic's former staffers, Jacob Coxon, telling us here at the BBC at the weekend, researchers were genuinely frightened about the speed of its advancements and what it could mean for humanity. One of the co-founders of Anthropic, Jack Clark, spoke to our colleague Faisal Islam, and he said AI companies should be forced to create and use kill switches to keep rogue AI agents in check.
7: If we continue as we are, which is basically a broadly totally unregulated industry developing incredibly powerful technology that is getting much, much smarter all the time, likely soon smarter than people, then I think that we are rolling dice with immense risks. And the point is, we have to change the course of this industry. We have to get a policy regime in place that allows us to have greater control over the industry and a better understanding of the safety and security. And then you can reduce that chance of there being a major risk to society.
29: And just a couple of hours before we all gathered to chat, Mustafa Saliman, the head of AI at Microsoft, had this warning to our colleagues at the BBC a little bit earlier on this morning about what he feared might happen if more regulation wasn't in place.
8: The danger is that if we train these systems to imitate the idea that they have feelings or that they suffer, then we'll be at loggerheads with them and they'll conflict with our desire to control them, to align them, and to have them benefit humanity.
29: Regulation, then. Catherine's already joked about a bit of a passion here in Europe for that. What are the chances of multilateral cross-country agreement on guardrails on the industry whose investors want a return on their multi-billion dollar investments that we've talked about plenty of times on the programme previously? Fairly slim, if the US president is to be believed.
10: They're just playing right into the hands of a lot of people that don't want to see it happen, and that could be political people, and it could also be China. And we're not going to let that happen. It's a hoax. And
11: you're right. We're not going to let that happen, sir.
10: The robots will not be taken over. The whole thing is a hoax.
29: With everything that's gone on, really, and the kind of level of what's being chatted about feels almost science fiction, that right up there with it, right? That's Jensen Huang at the back end of that clip that we heard, boss of NVIDIA, one of the world's biggest chip makers, putting President Trump on speakerphone there in the middle of a podcast recording. You were saying Washington was losing its mind about it. Does that kind of illustrate it a bit?
12: It truly does. The politics around this has also created some very strange bedfellows. One example is we had an event here in Washington in which that was headlined by Senator Bernie Sanders, who's obviously a pretty notable, very left-leaning lawmaker, and Steve Bannon, who is a former Trump advisor. And they were on the same side in terms of calling for regulations. It is increasingly rare for there to be a bipartisan coalescing around just about anything here these days. And so that is something that really did surprise me this week in terms of who was landing on the same side and it being people from opposite parties, while you have the president emphatically saying there should be no regulations whatsoever. There's no problem here. People are blowing this out of proportion.
29: Where do you sit on it, Rima, on the kind of cynicism scale, if you like? Because a lot of people, particularly on the Republican end of things in the United States, saying, oh, well, of course the companies are talking about this because they want a bit more kind of control, that there's a cynicism here that only these big companies want this, want the slowdown so that they can shape what those regulations look like. Do you buy that?
12: I do to an extent. There's another kind of wonky component to this. The Anthropic CEO is asking for some antitrust waivers so that the companies can kind of get together to form some of these regulations. And that has had cold water spilled on it almost immediately. Multiple lawmakers on both sides of the aisle have said, like, no way we're going to do that. There's a lot of just sort of ideas like that being put out there that people are just kind of not taking to. It's very difficult to kind of wrap your head around just what's going on here. I mean, AI itself is nebulous and difficult to understand exactly what it is. So I think that component is a reason for some of the cynicism and not taking it seriously, because it is something that is so difficult to understand.
29: Catherine?
6: Yeah, I mean, I think it's funny how the stock market reacted, but not reacted that much.
29: Hmm.
6: Yes, it's the end of the world, but so I mean, how cynical to be? I don't know. I mean, obviously these companies are heading for IPOs, and you know, saying that you're growing this incredibly dangerous thing in your backyard also makes you look powerful and that you know what you're doing and might increase your valuation. And you know, you always have to keep that in mind, I think, particularly as a business journalist, and when these companies write these very quite pompous letters about the risks and how incredibly dangerous this is. But again, the risk doesn't have to be big to justify doing something about it. I mean, finance has a concept for this. You don't need to know the precise probability of a catastrophic tail event. It could be small. If the downside is sufficiently enormous, which, you know, kill all humans is, then a low and uncertain probability still justifies both regulation and spending money on prevention. But I think that's the key. I think there's certainly a logic to the US president being so anti-regulation here, because he staked the faith of the US economy on this technology, and there's this hope that all of this spending will lead to a growth miracle that will dwarf the huge American debt problem at the moment.
2: Well, that was precisely what I was going to ask you both, actually. I was on domestic radio last Friday here in the UK, where in our official growth numbers from our official statistics body here in the UK, they were saying AI was already boosting UK growth, and that's what the president's talking about, Katrin. Right, that the US is in, one, that it's good for the US economy, but two, they're in a race, as we've talked about loads of times on the programme before, that this isn't happening in isolation, and that if you pump the brakes, other countries, and he really means China, doesn't he?
6: Yeah, he does.
2: May not stop.
6: Yeah, absolutely. And even from a European perspective, as much as we love regulation, even here in Europe, there's also this, you know, yes, regulate is great, but we also need to think about how to actually have an AI industry here in Europe. And then if we regulate more than everyone else, then that's a problem. Everybody wants to grow. Everybody wants to bear the fruits of this technology.
2: Rima, that feels like an area where actually there is a bit of bipartisan agreement on that. The president's right that the US does, from an American perspective, need to win this race.
12: Yes, that is definitely shared across the board in a bipartisanship manner. You know, the US wanting to appear to be first in this race ahead of China. China said this week that it had no plans to slow down whatsoever. So yeah, there is this sort of race going on right now between who is first. What that means in terms of who gets, when do we determine who is first is also something that's quite nebulous. So it is sort of this talking point that everybody's sharing, but it's hard to know really what does that exactly mean? What does that look like?
6: No, but it's also interesting how there's so much hope in this technology, but we're not quite seeing it in productivity data yet. And I mean, that really sounds like the worst case scenario, that it will kill us all, but it won't actually help productivity before that. And that's also a possibility.
2: And that's a really important point, isn't it? That hasn't actually been flagged that much yet. We keep being told that that's the trade-off, isn't it? That it'll be brilliant for us in productivity terms and what it'll do for growth in our countries. And yet we've got to kind of make some sacrifices to that. If it is just negative, as Katrin says, that's a much more difficult debate to get your head around. You're listening to Taking Stock on Business Daily from the BBC World Service, where our guests today are Rima Rahman, the White House and politics editor for Bloomberg Government in Washington, D.C., and Katrin Kielos, author and columnist for the Swedish financial broadcaster EFN, joining us from London. And I like this, Katrin, because we've had some political news in Sweden where all your listeners and viewers are. I didn't think we'd tee up a political item using this.

0: So, do you want to explain all? I mean, I think you've got to know very little about music to not realise that that was one of Sweden's greatest exports, ABBA. So why, yes. What? What's the link to all the politics?
1: Yeah, that's Benny Andersson playing the piano for the Social Democrats, and they're not singing Mamma Mia, they're singing Magdalena, who is the first name of the woman who is now likely the next Swedish prime minister, supported by at least one member of ABBA, as we heard there. But so election in Sweden's produced another very European election result. We know roughly who won, but we don't yet know who can govern and how.
0: But unusual in European terms. I mean, European, as you joke about, because it's a real smorgasbord of different parties.
1: Yeah, using a nice Swedish word, yeah.
0: But that the left, rather than the right, perhaps, look to be the ones that might be forming the government here.
1: Yeah, the centre-left, yes, exactly. They seem to have a tiny parliamentary majority. And the far right, the Sweden Democrats, they actually lost compared to the lost voters compared to in the last election. So that is a different story from, for example, what we saw in the local elections in Germany with Alternative for Deutschland making big gains the other week. And the big story here is it's just, you know, tiny parliamentary majority parties that they wanted the previous government out. They don't really want to work together. How is she going to do this? And that is, you know, I'd argue a very, very European election nowadays. You know, yeah. Mamma Mia, here we go again.
0: Katrin, just give us your hero or villain of the week then and why.
1: Well, my villain of the week is Novo Nordisk, and this has nothing to do with weight loss drugs. So the company is dropping Nordisk, which means Nordic, in their name. They're rebranding themselves simply as Novo. And as a Scandinavian, I strongly object. We don't have so many global corporate champions like that, and we can't afford them removing the Nordic branding from themselves.
0: Well, we shall see whether that rebrand works for them. Let's turn to rates then, been the other kind of story of the week. Here today, as we are all speaking, the Bank of England, one of the big central banks around the world, has held the interest rates here. Not the case in the United States. A little nudge up for Kevin Warsh and his colleagues at the US's central bank, the Federal Reserve. Here's why.
2: The decision we made today was a sober decision, serious decision, responsible decision. The plain fact is that inflation is too high and has been for too long.
0: Sorry, Rima, you're perfectly placed, I think, to make the linkage there. Maybe plain fact to an economist like Kevin Warsh. How's it gone down on the other half of your beat in the White House?
3: Trump obviously is aware he's not quite going after his own nominee as hard as he's gone after other people. So that's quite notable. But I mean, this is a huge loss for him. I mean, lowering the rates has been something he has really, really hammered home a lot this second term. And so it is quite an incredible thing that the first meeting with the Trump nominated chair is actually a rate hike with possibly more to come.
0: And Katrin, the relevance of that ding dong, I guess, for all the rest of us listening, not in the United States, too.
1: I mean, obviously, this is one of the most important numbers in global finance for all of us, whatever the Fed does with rates. And it's quite extraordinary. 6 months ago, we thought this year was going to be about how quickly central banks could cut rates. And instead, we're talking about hikes again, and we're seeing them from the Fed. And we saw it from the ECB the other week. So it's a different world, given what's happened.
0: Yeah, all of that very much part of the swirl. One thing we haven't talked about, which is a rarity on this program too, is tariffs. Sure, we will be doing so more next week, because across the programs here on Business Daily next week, right across the week, we're going to be focusing in on President Xi's proposed, still on as we speak, trip to Washington, D.C. for talks with President Trump, where we're going to look in depth at things like the history of the U.S.-China trade relationship, speak to some companies trying to navigate working across the world's two largest economies, and taking stock this time next week. We'll be coming live to you, wrapping up everything that comes out from those talks and all the press conferences late on the Thursday night into the Friday morning between the two presidents. So if you don't already, please do subscribe. You won't miss any of that then. And also, while you're there, if you want to skim back through our back catalogue a little bit, if you like what you're hearing, please do give us a five-star review. Tell us with a little bit of a rating as well what you like, what you'd like to hear us chat about. Really does help other people find the programme. That's just about it from us here on Business Daily. Thanks so much for listening.
4: BBC World Service and now history told by the people who were there. It's Witness History with me, Rachel Naylor. I'm taking you back to when the Holy Grail of shipwrecks was discovered off the coast of Colombia. Treasure on board is thought to be worth an estimated $18 billion, but there's still an international dispute over who owns it. This is the story of the San Jose. It's September 2011 and Colombian President Juan Manuel Santos is at a reception at the Colombian Embassy in New York. He's approached by a mysterious white-bearded man. He claims to have found the legendary San Jose shipwreck, which has been famous in Colombia since it sank 300 years ago.
5: He looks a bit like a hippie. I thought he was another treasure hunter and I didn't want to see him.
4: After all, he's not the first to say he knows where it is. But there's something intriguing about him. So the president reluctantly agrees to speak to him.
5: With the condition that he would not take more than 3 minutes of my time. He talks very, very fast. And he's very knowledgeable, but a bit strange. He said, I've been searching for the San Jose almost all my life. This is my passion, this is my life, and I discovered that there is a key called the Admiral's Key near Cartagena that did not appear in any map that I had previously studied. And if that is true, if that key exists, then I know where the San Jose is.
4: The man making this bold claim is Roger Dooley, a Cuban-American maritime archaeologist. He says he found this antique map in the world's biggest library, the Library of Congress in Washington, D.C. Roger shows the president a copy, where four tiny X's mark the spot. It sounds too good to be true, but why is he telling the president? He cuts to the chase. He needs funding, as well as the government's permission. The president sends him to speak to his culture minister, Mariana Garces, who is also dubious. But she looks into it and says,
5: you know, for the first time, I think this is serious. I think he has very important information and that he is for real.
4: This is huge news. The San Jose and its booty of gold, silver and emeralds worth billions of dollars has been missing since it sank in 1708. The Spanish galleon was sailing from Colombia to Spain when a British warship intercepted it and attempted to seize her treasure. But they fired a cannonball into the gunpowder stores by mistake. The San Jose blew up and sank within minutes. More than 300 years later, the president authorizes Roger to lead an expedition to find it, with help from the Colombian Navy and American experts who helped discover the Titanic. The search starts in June 2015 in the Buru Peninsula, using a yellow unmanned underwater vehicle shaped like a torpedo.
5: They made an area where it could possibly be, and so they started searching with some submarines. They went through half this area and didn't find anything.
4: That is, until months later, on the 27th of November, when the president is working in Paris. He gets a phone call to say they found the San Jose.
5: I said, oh my God. I was thrilled. I knew that it was big news. Many of my predecessors had tried. But at the same time, I said, don't get very excited. Think about the correct way to proceed.
4: And where was it found?
5: It was found not very far from where the president of Colombia has a small island to go and rest, called the Tesoro Island, near Cartagena.
4: Tesoro, coincidentally, means treasure. But the exact coordinates remain a state secret. A week later, the president returns to Colombia and announces the discovery on Twitter, writing, "Gran noticia, encontramos el galleon San Jose." Well, great news, we found the San Jose galleon. The day after, he holds a press conference.
6: 307 años después de su hundimiento,
7: 307 years after it was sunk, we have found, without any shadow of a doubt, the San Jose galleon.
6: El galleon San Jose.
5: I told the world what we had found, and we showed some of the pictures that were taken, which were very clear, very interesting. As a matter of fact, one of the proofs that it was the San Jose was some kind of seal that one of the canyons had. And you could see it in the picture.
4: The news and the images of her bronze guns cast with dolphins make headlines around the world, including on CBS in the US.
8: Treasure hunters have called it the holy grail of shipwrecks, and now it's been found. Colombia says it has located the Spanish galleon San Jose and its cargo, sunken treasure that could be worth billions. Now the Colombian and Spanish governments, as well as a U.S. salvage company, are fighting over who has legal claim to all that loot.
5: The Spanish have always said that these galleons are from Spain. But I started asking around experts, and the easiest interpretation of who owns it, the person who finds it, it's his. So that was the position that we took.
4: But not everyone agrees. Not only did the Spanish say it was theirs, some historians said the shipwreck shouldn't be recovered at all. They argued that the San Jose should be treated like a graveyard, as around 600 people drowned when the ship went down.
5: There was a big discussion here in Colombia. Some of them said, no, leave it there. It's the only way to preserve it is to not touch it, which we thought, well, it's a bit illogical with such a discovery not to do anything.
4: The president felt so strongly about this, he even passed a law saying as such, the Submerged Patrimony Law, which defines sunken ships in Colombian waters as national heritage. Today, it's not just Colombia and Spain who are fighting over it. A US salvage company claimed they found the San Jose in the 1980s and have launched a lawsuit against Colombia. Indigenous groups from Bolivia and Peru have also waded in, saying they're entitled to some of the treasure, as it was mined by the forced labour of their ancestors. But 11 years and three presidents later, the San Jose remains 600 metres below the surface on the seabed. Last year, despite the ongoing dispute, the first objects were recovered, including a cannon, three coins and a porcelain cup. They are now in a conservation laboratory run by the Colombian government.
5: Supposed to be the galleon that had the most amount of richness that any galleon has had in the history of the world. So we have said, and I have said, this in fact belongs to humanity and we should recover it. The plan was to build a museum in Cartagena for the people of the world to go and see.
4: How do you feel about it being discovered during your presidency?
5: Now I brag about it. Now I say, well, we discovered the San Jose, but it was, in a way, pure luck. In the sense of Roger Dooley appearing and my meeting with him in New York and getting the right people. When I look back and people tell me, well, your legacy, and I said, well, the peace in Colombia, the Nobel Peace Prize, we brought down poverty. But I always say that we discovered the San Jose. I now mention it as an achievement. I do want and I dream of seeing the San Jose recovered. And then I can look back and say, that was discovered during my government, and that would give me a lot of satisfaction. It would be a good thing for my ego.
4: Juan Manuel Santos was president of Colombia between 2010 and 2018. He was speaking to me, Rachel Naylor, for Witness History.
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16: From the BBC World Service, The Interview. Conversations with the people shaping our world, with me, Imogen Folks. In this episode, we speak to Mirjana Spoljaric, head of the ICRC. The Red Cross is the guardian of the Geneva Conventions, the rules that are supposed to protect prisoners of war and civilians in conflict. Today, the Red Cross fears those rules are being abandoned.
17: You know, the famous saying that bankruptcy happens at first gradually and then all of a sudden instantly. 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You look away, you look away, you look away, you increase your tolerance level, until all of a sudden you realize we've crossed the line. We've crossed the red line, and we've done so collectively because these things are happening under international watch.
16: Mirjana Spoljaric. 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
18: Live from NPR News in Washington, I'm Dave Mattingly. NPR has acquired an internal Department of Homeland Security email that raises questions about the Trump administration's plans for the November midterm elections. As NPR's Miles Parks reports, the email is heavily redacted but contains a list of election jurisdictions that offer ballot materials in different languages.
19: The email shows an exchange among DHS personnel, including the department's point person, on rooting out voter fraud. Attached to the email is a list of counties and states that offer election materials and ballots in non-English languages. It was shared alongside a Justice Department checklist outlining requirements for prosecution of voting crimes. Nothing in the document alludes to enforcement activity at the locations mentioned, and it's against federal law for armed federal agents to be at the polls. But its release comes at a time when Democrats are worried about the Trump administration's plans. Two different coalitions of civil rights groups have filed suit to stop DHS from deploying agents to the polls, something that DHS Secretary Mark Wayne Mullen didn't rule out earlier this month. Miles Parks, NPR News, Washington.
18: The Trump administration is preventing the president of the Palestinian Authority from traveling to New York to address next week's UN General Assembly. NPR's Michelle Kellerman says the administration is giving visas to Iranian leaders.
20: The State Department says the, quote, core delegation from the Iranian regime will be able to attend the UN General Assembly high-level week. They'll be under travel restrictions and won't be able to buy luxury goods. The delegation will also be smaller than last year, according to the State Department. Officials won't say how many Iranian officials will be traveling with President Masoud Pezeshkian. He's due to address the world body next Wednesday. The Palestinian president, meanwhile, will have to give his speech via video. For a second year in a row, the State Department has denied visas for Mahmoud Abbas and officials from the Palestinian Authority. Michelle Kellerman, NPR News, the State Department.
18: A federal judge is ordering officials at the Kennedy Center to provide 30 days' notice before making any physical changes to the building. That includes demolishing the center, as President Trump has threatened to do. Republican Senator Tom Tillis of North Carolina says the president's focus on the Kennedy Center is not helpful to GOP candidates running in November.
21: We got to get past this sort of stuff. These are distractions we don't need. We've got an election 48 days from now, I think. We should be focusing on that.
18: The center's executive director says the performing arts venue is being closed temporarily for public safety reasons because of what he calls structural deterioration. Stocks on Wall Street rebounded yesterday. The S&P and the NASDAQ each gained more than 1%. This is NPR News from Washington. Early voting for the November midterm elections begins today in Virginia. Voters in several other states, including Idaho, South Dakota, and Minnesota, can begin casting absentee ballots in person. More states kick off early voting in the coming weeks. The U.S. military says an F-16 that crashed in Michigan yesterday was on a training flight at the time. The pilot ejected and survived, as Astrid Code with Interlaken Public Radio reports.
2: The military aircraft crashed in a rural area, narrowly missing homes. Grand Traverse County Sheriff Michael Shea said the pilot ejected prior to the crash.
3: There was a report of a plane crash. Units arrived, did confirm there was one occupant. He was transported to Munson Medical Center, where he was conscious and speaking with law enforcement.
2: The pilot was later confirmed to be in stable condition. Michigan State Police ordered residents within a one-mile radius to evacuate due to a hazardous chemical spill from the plane. The cause of the crash is under investigation. For NPR News, I'm Astrid Code in Interlaken.
18: The military says the F-16 belonged to the Texas Air National Guard. The war with Iran continues to push up fuel prices in the U.S. The price of diesel hit another all-time high overnight, jumping a nickel a gallon. Diesel is now averaging almost $6.45 a gallon. AAA says the cost of regular gasoline is up 3 cents a gallon. It's averaging nearly $4.47. I'm Dave Mattingly, NPR News in Washington.
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16: 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The best conversations coming out of the BBC. 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
23: I want to get freedom. I like that freedom.
24: A gender equal world would be

0: some humanity, even in war. All 196 states have ratified the conventions. In theory, the world agrees. Prisoners of war must be treated humanely. Civilians should not be targeted. Hospitals and health workers must be protected. Humanitarian aid should not be blocked. But in practice, Mirjana Spoljaric says, those rules are increasingly being flouted. In our interview, we talk about the growing lack of access to war zones, the ICRC being denied visits to prisoners of war, and what it means when even the most basic rules of war are ignored.
1: We haven't been able to access any prisoners of war in Russia since 2024. As equally, we haven't still been able to access detainees in Israel. All these visits have been suspended since October 7. There are very important reasons why access to persons protected under the Geneva Convention is so important. From a human perspective, it's extremely important because on average, you are the least protected once you're detained. You lose your identity. If your family is not notified, you just disappear, to the point where sometimes we see people released that after many years of suffering in detention have forgotten who they are. If you want to uphold humanity, you have to talk about detention and what happens in prisons.
0: Welcome to the interview from the BBC World Service with Mirjana Spoljaric.
1: I will refer to two situations of conflict. One is Gaza. Gaza today is for the largest part destroyed. Even though there has been a cessation of hostilities, the humanitarian situation has barely improved. People live in 30% now of the original territory of Gaza. They have not been able to start rebuilding or recovering even from the devastation because of the bans that are still existing for most material that would be necessary to fix the water systems, to repair the health infrastructure adequately, and to make it possible for children to go back to school. I take another situation, and that is the one of Darfur in Sudan. The blood of atrocities committed on civilians could be seen from satellite pictures. It's the biggest, at the moment, existing humanitarian crisis with over 11 million displaced. And yet, this crisis is not visible. What more needs to happen until we recognize that this cannot possibly be compatible with what is written and what was established in 1949 on the rubbles of the Second World War as a system today called the Geneva Conventions, that was supposed to at all times uphold humanity and prevent the worst crimes, even in war.
0: What do you think's gone wrong? I mean, you've cited really shocking situations in Gaza and Sudan. And yet, as you say, post-World War II, the world's big powers, the world, in fact, was united around this never again moment.
1: There's a discrepancy between what is being said and what is actually being tolerated, and that's the most dangerous part, and this constitutes our biggest challenge at the moment. You know, the famous saying that bankruptcy happens at first gradually and then all of a sudden instantly. This is what is happening with the Geneva Conventions at the moment. You look away, you look away, you look away, you increase your tolerance level until all of a sudden you realize we've crossed the line. We've crossed the red line, and we've done so collectively because these things are happening under international watch. Nobody can pretend it's not visible.
0: You're talking there about deeds, atrocities, and that people are looking away. Could we look a little bit at words as well? Because we have heard some of the most powerful nations, I'm thinking, for example, of the US Secretary of State for Defense, who talked about no quarter, who told his troops not to bother with stupid rules of engagement. we've had

0: some of the political leaders in Israel talking about human animals. What do you think when you hear this kind of language? Okay, it's not deeds, but words can incite and encourage deeds.
1: I will not refer to specific representatives of specific governments, because what I'm saying now refers to too many. Dehumanization is a phenomenon which is equally tolerated as the atrocities themselves. But we have to be conscious that dehumanizing language and the permissiveness with which this language is being deployed always precedes atrocities. It's a warning sign that was not recognized early enough in Rwanda. We have a tendency to think and assume or position as if ignoring rules would make us stronger and more decisive and more assertive in the defense of our own people. But in reality, if we see the consequences of wars that escalate beyond the possibility to contain them again, that is actually courageous and a sign of leadership to stand up and say, no, this can backfire. This can end up being self-destructive for my own people. We need to find a different strategy, one that would ensure that we will not see the impact on our daily lives across the globe that we are seeing today from this compilation and escalation of wars. And the fact that too many holders of power in too many places now, instead of pursuing political objectives with military means, have turned to pursuing military objectives by subjecting politics to it.
0: I know you don't want to talk necessarily about specifics, but we've seen the start of a war in Iran. We've seen the abduction of a political leader in Venezuela. We've seen attacks on vessels in the Caribbean. Without the normal respect for maritime law, you know, when you see these things, are these the kinds of things you mean when you say we've crossed a red line? There doesn't seem to be any break anymore.
1: It's all based on the false assumption that there is a thing like military victory, like an absolute winning of a war. That has never happened historically. We have to be conscious that at the end of the day, it's always a political agreement that decides whether peace and stability comes back. I'm talking about lasting peace and stability, which is the precondition for a resumption of full economic activity and especially economic growth that we need urgently also to see coming back. If you pursue an idea that you can win a war just by deploying military means, you will not be able to return back to the negotiation table because you would have crossed too many lines and destroyed too much confidence to be able to come back and say, okay, trust me, this is going to work. But ultimately, what we see in the situation of the Strait of Hormuz, and now not only the Strait of Hormuz anymore, is that with the erosion of that trust, it becomes very difficult to bring the parties to a symmetric level of commitment and confidence that any agreement that will be concluded will actually be respected. At the same time, the asymmetry in military strategies allows both parties to continue for a long time. Even the weaker party will be able to continue for a long time because of the geographic conditions, but also because of the fact that today's weapons can be acquired cheaply whilst having an enormous destructive potential. If the current trends continue, every conflict that starts risks triggering another conflict and another escalation and another escalation. And then how are you going to wind this back? I think it's high time to come to the recognition that only an unconditional hold in hostilities and the coming together of an adequate number of players and a serious conversation can resolve the current situation, because these conflicts, again, especially the ones in the Horn of Africa and the Middle East, are increasingly connecting And the longer this situation persists, the less we as humanitarians will be able to intervene significantly to ease the suffering and the killing and the destruction.
0: You're listening to The Interview from the BBC World Service. Mirjana Spoljaric chooses her words carefully. The International Committee of the Red Cross is famously neutral, and for journalists trying to get a story, notoriously tight-lipped. Its workers don't take sides. They rarely go public about the atrocities they may have witnessed. But Spoljaric's frustration, perhaps even despair, at the growing disregard for the Geneva Conventions is clear. Even the core principles that were accepted in the Second World War, being allowed to visit prisoners of war and tell their families they were alive, are being flouted. OK, let's return to my conversation with Mirjana Spoljaric. I want to turn now to your work in the field, on the ground. One of your core mandates is visiting prisoners of war and detainees. Can we look specifically at the case of Russia-Ukraine? I know that you have had some difficulty, challenges accessing Ukrainians held in Russia, prisoners of war. How is that going?
1: We haven't been able to access any prisoners of war in Russia since 2024. The dialogue with Russian authorities and dignitaries continues to resume that access. As equally, we haven't still been able to access detainees in Israel. All these visits have been suspended since October 7. There are two very important reasons why access to persons protected under the Geneva Conventions is so important. From a human perspective, it's extremely important because on average, you are the least protected once you're detained. You lose your identity. If your family is not notified, you just disappear, to the point where sometimes we see people released that after many years of suffering in detention have forgotten who they are. If you want to uphold humanity, you have to talk about detention and what happens in prisons. There is another aspect to it. Apart from being able to inform families and ascertain the dignified conditions of a detainee, having access to prisoners of war and systematic access and possibility to register the people, to ascertain their whereabouts, preserves the pathway back to ceasefire agreements. You saw us supporting the release of the hostages in Gaza, and you saw us bringing back Palestinian detainees. We did that in the shortest possible time once the agreement was reached.
0: Just sticking with Russia for a moment, you haven't visited a single prisoner of war, Ukrainian prisoner of war, held by Russia since 2024. That must be thousands. What reason are the Russians giving you for this? I mean, they know your role in World War II. This was a comfort to so many, many families.
1: I will not speculate about the reasons for countries to suspend these visits, but it happens regularly. This is always dependent also on war dynamics and who's in power and what the strategies are of the different security services.
0: You must fear, though, that a reason could be that things are happening in these places of detention that the authorities don't want you to see. There are some compelling reports, particularly from Israel, and some Ukrainians released also have terrible stories to tell.
1: Look, I will not tell you what our detention officers see when they visit detention facilities across the globe. They have seen over the decades more bad things than good things. This is why these visits are so important. In the ideal case, have the possibility to come back and ascertain that things have improved. What very often is the case, we can bring essential medicine, we can prevent the further spread of diseases like tuberculosis. And most importantly, when detainees are starving, which is also regularly the case, we can bring food. Conditions on average improve. The exchange of messages with families not only brings respite to the families, but also helps us reduce the number of the missing people. I talk to so many families that are looking for their children. I talk to families that haven't for 2 years or more had knowledge of where the children are. I engage with military representatives, as do my colleagues, more often than I. I've never heard a soldier say, if I get captured as a prisoner of war, I don't want to get visited by the ICC. On the contrary, they want these rules to be respected because they know they can be directly exposed to it.
0: Can I move to another one of your core mandates, which is supporting civilians in conflict zones, so particularly sometimes with medical care? If we look at Gaza, if we look at Sudan, we have this real denial of access.
1: What is really brutal is when that lack of access is entirely man-made. Now, the geography in Sudan prevents us from going everywhere within the necessary time. But not having access to Al-Fashir because we are being blocked from Al-Fashir while atrocities are happening there, that is man-made. And that is the ultimate bad situation for a humanitarian actor and for this population concerned. Gaza suffers from lack of access, but that access could be given with a change in politics and with political determination to start the recovery process, because the trucks can come in at any moment if the checkpoints or the crossings were not only open, but if the import of certain goods that are currently banned because of dual use were allowed in.
0: Israel says there's no hindrance at all.
1: You can bring in certain items like food, and it's mainly items like food or hygiene products. But what you cannot import are the wires, the machines, the fuel, the oil that you need to run hospitals, repair water pipes, to improve the sanitary conditions and to increase access to clean water. Don't forget, we also need to bring material for hundreds of thousands of people who still live in makeshift tents, and there's another winter approaching. The dual-use problematic in humanitarian assistance today is one of the biggest obstacles to a recovery process.
0: You recently joined with the UN Secretary General to call for controls on lethal autonomous weapons. And of course, artificial intelligence is in the news very much, with even some of its creators or developers calling for controls. You mentioned earlier in this interview new cheap weapons that can be fired from goodness knows how far away. You must be quite concerned about this.
1: I'm very concerned about this, and it's a renewed call. We issued the first one 3 years ago, and not much has happened in terms of, you know, advancement towards a normative framework, which is absolutely needed for certain types of weapons, and especially weapons that are either unpredictable, develop a life of their own, or weapons that decide themselves without human oversight or human control who they are going to kill. We cannot delegate the decision over life and death to machines or algorithms. Sooner or later, we have to come back to accepting we cannot have functioning states or economies if we dismiss all rules and think that might is right and that this is the new way this world is going to function. It just comes with a lot of bad and very little good.
0: You are the first woman to lead the International Committee of the Red Cross. You're about to start a second term. The world is more violent and conflict-ridden than when you started. I'm just wondering, where do you get the motivation, and also maybe what keeps you up at night?
1: Yes, I'm the first woman. When I was elected at first, I didn't want to speak about me being the first woman because I wanted to speak about me being the president of the International Committee of the Red Cross. But if you lead an organization that for the first time in 160 plus years is led by a woman, you realize that it had been urgent to elect a woman. It could have been another woman because it's half of the world population, you know, and every day I'm reminded of the fact that we are still very far away from seeing more women in this type of positions and seeing more women at the table of very difficult conversations about war and peace. I'm very often the only one, and that needs to change. I mean, what definitely, and I always say this, what keeps me up at night is that I have teenage children and that they will live in the world that we are creating for them. And what I currently see is not ideal, you know, for their future. And I hope that every parent has this thought at the moment, because we all can do our part and we all have a responsibility to make things better. At our profession, within our scope, no matter where.
0: As we said, you're going to the General Assembly, you will meet world leaders, government leaders, heads of state. The people listening, though, are ordinary people. And there is a trend in many countries to turn inward, faced with the problems of the world. There is a trend to think, I need to think about myself and just my family, which makes them forget about things like the Geneva Conventions, particularly if they're living in a country at peace. So maybe you could talk to those people and say why these conventions, this kind of international law, is important to everybody.
1: It hasn't even been 100 years since World War II ended, and that was a war that started in Europe and for most part ended in Europe as well. I was born in what was former Yugoslavia. It can always happen to you.
0: Thank you for listening to The Interview. You'll find more in-depth conversations on The Interview wherever you get your BBC podcasts, including episodes with the head of the World Meteorological Organization, Celeste Saulo, the former Australian Prime Minister, Julia Gillard, and the author, Maggie O'Farrell. Until the next time, bye for now.
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5: Coming up shortly, the UK and US are combining nuclear fusion supercomputers to help AI model the behaviour of plasma.
6: You know, we think, and I think everybody in the field of fusion thinks, that developing the best models we can is beyond the reach of any single organisation, any single computer. So if we can join together and make more progress, that's good.
5: So are we closer to usable nuclear fusion? Inside Science after the news.
7: BBC News with Moira Alderson. South Korea's President Lee Jae-myung says he won't be sending troops to help the US-led war in Iran in defiance of growing pressure from the Trump administration. But Mr. Lee said he was considering deploying assets to help support South Korean vessels in the Strait of Hormuz. Russians are voting in the first parliamentary election since the full-scale invasion of Ukraine, with only pro-Kremlin parties allowed to stand. As voting got underway, the mayor of Moscow said hundreds of Ukrainian drones had been brought down. South Africa's President Cyril Ramaphosa has assembled a special team to help investigate a wave of femicide. 9 bodies of women have been found outside Johannesburg in 2 months. There have been chaotic scenes in Ceuta as police began moving hundreds of migrants from the beaches to the port area of Spain's North African territory, where a tent city has been set up. 70,000, mostly Moroccans, flooded across the border fence and swam around the ocean barriers in a sudden surge in late July. Officials in the southern Philippines say a 16-year-old student has opened fire at a secondary school, killing at least two fellow students before turning the gun on himself. Four of the eight wounded are reported to be in critical condition. The family of a Scottish Sikh activist who spent almost a decade in prison in India without conviction says he's been granted bail. Jagtar Singh Johal was arrested in 2017, accused of having a role in a series of targeted killings of religious and political figures, which he denies. And the Swedish singer Zara Larsson has become the latest pop star to tell the Trump administration to stop using her music in its videos. The clip, published on the White House TikTok account, layered Larsson's hit Midnight Sun over video of immigration enforcement raids. That's the latest. BBC News.
5: Welcome to Inside Science from the BBC World Service. I'm Tom Whipple. Now, last week we might have left you with the impression that AI is going to kill us all. We did that by speaking to people who said that AI is going to kill us all. But what if it's not? What's the glass half full option? This week we are exploring one of the many ways in which AI might actually help us, through, in this case, facilitating nuclear fusion. We're also going to discuss a more retro, old school sort of techno threat. Remember that distant time several weeks ago when techno panics were all about social media? Well, we speak to the author of a book about how the internet might be making us all sicker. And how about better understanding the data infrastructure of HI? Yes, HI, human intelligence. How do we store data? Or, as we used to call it, memories. Then there is the formidable HI that is Lizzie Gibney from the journal Nature. And she's been looking at some of the other news. Lizzie, what have you got for us?
8: I've got some exciting hints of an ancient Egyptian discovery.
5: Okay, fabulous. Well, amid all of the AI apocalypse news, you might have missed a rather different AI announcement. It concerns nuclear fusion and plans to bring together some of the computing and data on both sides of the Atlantic. But before we get to that, maybe a primer. Lizzie, nuclear fusion, bit of a long-term goal, would be quite an energy panacea if we get it.
8: Absolutely. It would be incredible. It's one of those things where we know it works because it happens in the sun, right? So we have hydrogen atoms and they fuse to make helium and we get energy out of it. Doing that on Earth is actually very, very difficult, but there are a huge number of companies and governments who are trying to make it happen right now.
5: So the reason we want to do this on Earth is because the sun manages to have a pretty low carbon footprint and make lots and lots of energy.
8: Exactly. It's a way of getting out energy and it produces no carbon emissions.
5: Okay.
8: Whatsoever.
5: So it sounds great. So why haven't we done it?
8: Because it's really, really, really hard. So you need to make these conditions that are absolutely extreme, huge heats, talking like 100 million degrees, heat, pressure. You need to get these hydrogen nuclei to actually, you know, hit each other with enough energy to be able to fuse. There are two different ways that they're trying to do it on Earth at the moment. One is you kind of zap these fuel pellets with a laser and they have a shock wave and you get fusion there, or you superheat the fuels to make a plasma, and that's where the nuclei kind of separate from their electrons and you have this very, very hot gas and you confine it with magnets and you can kind of control that and get fusion to happen in the middle of that melee.
5: So controlling this plasma and understanding it is a huge problem, and that's where the announcement this week comes out. The UK and US are combining the brains of their nuclear fusion supercomputers, each of them fed with data from the National Fusion Experiments, in the hope that by doing so, we can basically better use AI to model the behaviour of the plasma. Now, Tim Bestwick is the UK Atomic Energy Authority's Interim Chief Executive Officer. We spoke to him about why controlling plasma is so hard.
9: Because it's a really big, complicated challenge, in short. All these complex processes in the plasma, we've talked about the fact it's held in a complex magnetic field. I mean, this isn't just a single magnet. This is lots of magnets which have to be controlled and produce a magnetic field arrangement that holds this plasma, in the case of the machines we make, in a shape of a ring donut, a torus. And they have to hold this plasma in the shape of a torus, all these things going on. It wants to do all kinds of funny things when the magnets are there to control it and hold it in that. So that control and stability and confinement is really important. So you can see that learning from those conditions is important, and learning in such a way that you can make predictions is important. But there isn't a huge amount of data to go on, so each experiment produces a set. So, you know, clearly if we can work with other machines that produce more data and share, pool our data, we get to learn more. Now, fusion is quite challenging for that learning environment, because in other parts of technology, we're used to the idea of machine learning on subjects where there's a huge amount of data to learn from, and, you know, you're swamped with data. Our data environment is a bit more sparse by comparison. So every bit of experimental data really does matter. So, you know, another reason for joining forces with another machine that's developing similar experimental results we can feed into the models.
5: Okay, so what do you mean by modelling the plasma? You've got this plasma that this happens in. What are your computers trying to do, and why is this so hard that you're linking up to the US to try to combine forces?
9: So the plasma has to be contained, and in the case of what we are trying to do and our fellow labs in America in the main, we're trying to do something called magnetically confined fusion, because it has to get so hot to make these fusion processes work that you couldn't hold it in anything physical. So it's so hot it needs to be confined by magnet. So confinement is important. Now, you also have to get it very hot, I mean really hot. Actually, in the JET experiment, which we operated at UK AEA and produced fusion reactions, we were getting to well over 100 million degrees in the centre of the plasma, so probably near 150 million degrees, which, as an aside, we were one of the hottest places in the solar system, and that includes the sun. So when you've got something that hot, so it has to be held in a magnetic field, it has to be stably held in a magnetic field, because a plasma is a bit like one of those children's party balloons. You know, you squeeze it in one place and it pops out somewhere else. But there's then just the challenge of just, you might wonder how you get something as hot as 150 million degrees. And in the case of the JET experiment, we had a few grams of gas and we were injecting more than 30 megawatts of heat into that. So a huge amount of power going in, heat up this small amount of gas, gets very hot. It's in a plasma, it's ionized in a plasma. The fusion reactions start happening. So the modeling is about how you hold it in the magnetic field, how you hold it and keep it stable in the magnetic field. Actually, and you get in the power in, how things move around inside this complex mix of electrons, positively charged ions, lots of heating flow coming in, the deuterium and tritium fuel, the helium and the neutrons coming out of it. There's just a lot going on. And so holding that all in a model is complex.
5: Okay, look, I know that this question is going to annoy you a lot, but I know that when I go in to the Inside Science mailbox on Monday, I'm going to get someone emailing in saying, 30 years ago, I was told that fusion was 30 years away. It's still 30 years away. Fusion scientists are asked this sort of thing all the time. Is this going to make it happen, or are we going to keep on finding more and more obstacles? Are we going to get fusion?
9: So, obviously, at this point, I have to say, what do we mean by it? Because that, I know it sounds pedantic, it's quite important comeback. So we've sort of demonstrated that you can make fusion happen. In more than one place, has demonstrated that power comes out of a fusion reaction. What we haven't done so far, we, the worldwide community, is show that you can get more power out than goes in. So some sort of gain, that's the next step. So that's another landmark. Then there will be the landmark of making a prototype fusion power plant, and we can all say, oh, that kind of works. Then we'll have to make what they call the first of a kind. So a power station that you could go, right, that's it. We'll make a whole lot more of those. Then we have to deploy that and roll it out and make lots of power plants. And then they have to make a difference to the global energy supply. So each of those is a different date. You know, we've sort of done, yes, you can make fusion happen in the lab. The next step will be fusion gain. The step after that will be, here's a prototype, and then, and then, and then. I think, you know, for a lot of us, what really matters is making a difference to energy supply. You know, actually some of the electrons that are keeping our lights on coming from the fusion power plant, that is some way off because we have to go through those steps and there's time between each of those. I won't be drawn just simply because I don't know when fusion will make a difference to powering our world. But it's my belief it's in the second half of the century.
5: That was Tim Bestwick. Lizzie,
10: As I alluded, the sort of lazy thing to always say about fusion is it's 30 years away and always will be. And in that interview, we basically got a prediction that it's 30 years away. That slightly belies all of the stuff. There is a lot going on in fusion now, isn't there?
8: There's so much going on. So there was a big result in 2022 that made the whole community very excited. So this was the National Ignition Facility in the US. They got more out than in, this idea of gain, but it wasn't for the whole facility. Like, it was the direct amount of
10: energy from the laser. Yeah, there's a massive caveat on that.
8: Yes, exactly. The direct energy in was less than the energy out, but that didn't factor in all the electricity it takes to run the laser and the whole facility. And so we haven't achieved that step yet, but that excited people a lot. And so we've had this huge injection of cash, about $10 billion worth of investment into fusion companies in the last 10 years. And obviously that's great in many ways. Like, it's really pushed motivation. We actually have cash to do these experiments and for different companies to be trying different methods. But it's also slightly inflated expectations, I would say. And obviously, if you're a founder of one of these companies, you want to get more investment, and it's in your interest to say that it'll be within the next 5 or 10 years that you're delivering electricity to the grid. And that does seem to be unlikely, I would say. And I'd say I agree with Tim on that much more sober assessment.
10: Well, look, unsurprisingly, it's hard to make a sun on Earth. But Lizzie, look, another man who flirted with the awesome power of the sun was Tutankhamun, whose name is linked to the sun god Amun-Ra. And that link brings us entirely naturally to your first story.
8: That's right. This is a very exciting story. So this is an exclusive in Nature by Joe Marchant. And it's from a bunch of Egyptian researchers who published in the Occasional Papers of the Amarna Royal Tombs Project. The big news is they think they may have found Nefertiti's tomb. And this is a very kind of tentative may, a big maybe. So Nefertiti, if you remember, she was this super powerful Egyptian queen from the 14th century BC. Possibly actually a pharaoh herself, and she's who that model, that bust is made of, you know, with the queen with a long neck, who's, you know, seemingly very beautiful. That's kind of why the world knows about Nefertiti. The mystery is her tomb has never been found. Now, this study follows up on a theory from 2015 that perhaps Nefertiti was buried with Tutankhamun. So he was her successor, possibly her son or stepson. It's a bit unclear. And the reason they think that might be the case is Tutankhamun's tomb is like oddly small, and that the walls kind of have cracks in them. There's some suggestion that maybe there's a false wall there. And so the idea is maybe Nefertiti was buried first, and then when Tutankhamun died unexpectedly early, he died just age 19, maybe they kind of boarded up her tomb and expanded one of the outer chambers to make his. So at the time, about 10 years ago, you know, geophysicists looked but didn't find any evidence for that. But now we have some tentative evidence that perhaps there is a network of corridors and chambers behind Tutankhamun's tomb.
10: I mean, that's absolutely astonishing. Are they going to... What's the evidence, and are they going to bash it open?
8: So the evidence comes from microgravity surveys. It's amazing that you can do this. It's like you're looking for tiny little variations in gravitational field strength. So obviously, matter has a gravitational pull, and if there's less matter than you expect, that you have a change in the field strength. So they map this area, and they can see where there's areas where it seems to be less dense, which, you know, could be a chamber. It's not like just doing an X-ray. You don't get a nice clear picture. There's a lot of potential noise from traffic, any kind of vibration. You've got to factor in the shape of the terrain and the resolution. So that's why it's a very tentative maybe. But what they are seeing is it looks like you can see some right angles and some walls that are parallel to other existing walls. So there's definitely some signs that there could be these rooms behind Tutankhamun's tomb. This has got everybody very excited. But what these researchers would like to do is carefully drill a really tiny hole, like a few centimetres wide, into one of the areas that they think, you know, that is an empty chamber, they think is not actually the tomb itself. And they would carefully drill this tiny hole and put a camera down there and essentially see if their theory, if these areas of low density actually are the chambers that they think are there. So that would be the next step.
10: Excellent. Well, I hope the nature officers are ready for the vengeance of the mummies.
5: You're listening to Inside Science from the BBC World Service. Tell us what science you think we should be investigating. Our email address is insidescience@bbc.co.uk. Now, there is under a fortnight to go. 10 sleeps left, if you're not too excited to sleep. At the Royal Society, Britain's premier scientific institution, they are getting in the champagne, they are hoovering the red carpet, they are bracing for their annual non-fiction bacchanal. Yes, it is the book prize ceremony that is to science writing parties what backstage at Woodstock was to rock star parties. The evening that science celebrities speak of, like actual celebrities speak of the Oscars. It is, of course, the Royal Society's Trivedi Book Prize. Each week we interview one of the shortlisted authors, but to acknowledge its imminent arrival, this week we're doing two. First up is Deborah Cohen, who spoke to us about bad influence, her investigation of the internet's effects on our health.
11: My book is basically about how the internet is changing the way we think about our health. Essentially, it asks what happens when you put health on platforms that are ostensibly designed for entertainment and shopping. And it's basically a poorly regulated advertising space. So it might be one thing if you're shopping for your trainers or your lipstick or whatever on social media. It's a totally different thing when you're looking for health. And we're surrounded by more and more health information than ever before, and it's increasingly difficult to know who or what to trust. So it covers everything from ADHD and menopause to weight loss drugs, fertility tests and AI.
5: Let's go through some of the examples, because one of the really striking ones was something that you found in teenage girls, and it was these sort of tics that came from TikTok, to not oversimplify too much. Tell us about that.
11: Something I don't think we talk about enough in medicine is the mind and body, the way our minds and bodies are linked. We've tended to follow, in more recent terms, a very sort of biomedical approach to medicine. And actually, in the pandemic, there was something that was dubbed TikTok tics. And it sort of started when paediatric neurologists started seeing young women presenting with Tourette's-like tics, except they weren't your typical Tourette's. They were explosive. They tended to be in women, where Tourette's typically is in younger boys and different kinds of symptom presentation. It wasn't these explosive, florid tics. And they were repeating certain words like beans and things like that. And they really didn't have a clue what was going on. And then they found paediatric neurologists in other countries that were seeing similar things, and largely in Anglophone countries. And eventually they traced it down to a trend on social media. So there were a group of influencers that were demonstrating these very florid tics that these young girls were picking up. And that wasn't to say they were faking it, that the tics were real. And then they had to sort of work out what was really going on. Now, if you think about what the pandemic was like, it was a very abnormal situation. People weren't mixing with their peers, there was isolation, they were surrounded by death and dying and anxiety. And one theory was that actually these tics were a way of expressing what was going on psychologically for them. But what it showed was how what we see and watch can have a massive influence over how we express symptoms and how we express ourselves and how illness perhaps or health conditions are expressed.
5: You talk about influencers and the role of social media. Some of those seem to be persuading people to take up full body scanners, which might be expensive, might be unnecessary, but it's not a bad thing, is it?
11: So full body MRI, and what we're talking about screening here. So people that are otherwise well and symptom-free are being sold more and more screening, more and more of these interventions. So the title of that chapter is Sick Until Proven Healthy. Normally, we're perfectly fine. Then we've got symptoms, we might go and seek medical help. But increasingly, a lot of the marketing is about convincing us we might have something inside that is going to kill us, and we just don't know about it and we need to detect it. And people will have heard during the pandemic about false positives and false negatives. And what's happening is tech becomes more and more sensitive. It's able to pick stuff up. But diagnosis and prognosis hasn't caught up. We still don't really know what a lot of this stuff means. And so the risks are that you pick up on the... And they're nicknamed incidental owners. that you pick up on these blobs or these shading, these patterns, and you have to, you can't ignore it. You have to then go and further investigate it, and that leads to more and more testing, potentially unnecessary interventions. And it, you can go down this whole clinical cascade that is potentially very expensive, although the burden often falls on the NHS, so the taxpayer might pick it up. And then no intervention is risk-free. And I think what's interesting is we're used to talking about side effects of drugs and the benefits and harms of drugs. We don't think about that so much when it comes to testing. There isn't one medical authority around the world that recommends full body MRI for screening purposes.
10: What's your conclusion? What do we do about this? It's time to ban all social media?
11: I don't think there's a one size fits all. And I think this is mass experiment in public health going on. We don't really understand the impact of it, how it's making us think about our health, our symptoms, the difference between ill and healthy, our relationship with the health service, our relationship with our health providers. It really is creating this quite messy space.
10: Deborah Cohn talking about social media and influencers and their effect on our health. Now, from some bad science to some utterly fascinating cutting-edge science. Steve Ramirez is author of How to Change a Memory, and he is another of the shortlisted authors at the Royal Society Trivedi Book Prize.
12: The book is about the science of memory manipulation and all the ways that contemporary neuroscience has successfully been able to manipulate memories to restore health back to the brain and to understand how memory works. And throughout the book, I talk about my friendship with my late friend, Shu, who made these seminal co-discoveries with me. We teamed up together on trying to artificially activate memories. So my friendship with Shu is the beating heart of the book, and we use that beating heart to set the pace for all of the memory manipulation science that I unpack throughout.
10: Okay, so you've mentioned that you're not just an author, you're a researcher who has made discoveries, quite important discoveries in this field. So you conducted these series of experiments about effectively manipulating the memories of mice. Can you tell us what you found?
12: In 2012, we had found that there are cells in the brain that hold on to individual memories, which, when artificially activated, is enough to jumpstart that memory itself. So that was the first million-dollar finding that Shu and I had made, was that artificially activating a fraction of cells that held onto a memory is enough to jumpstart that memory. In 2013, we went on to show that not only could we activate a memory, but we could activate a memory and incorporate new information into that memory. And that's what we called creating a false memory. And the beauty of that is that it really set the stage, in my opinion, for one of the most potent and relevant and applicable findings in 2015 from our work, which was that could we activate memories in a way that would actually be beneficial for the organism, almost like a drug or a treatment that's used to try to restore health to the brain. And what we did was we were able to artificially activate a positive memory in the mouse brain to curb symptoms associated with depression and anxiety, and that worked. So that trifecta to us completed this trilogy of papers of activating memories, implanting false memories, and modulating positive memories to alleviate symptoms associated with psychiatric disease.
10: And what is the... I'm going to ask a question which I think to listeners will sound a bit silly, but having read your book, I think it's not. I think it's quite... It goes quite deep. What's the purpose of memory? Why do you think we have this?
12: If you recall a particular memory, there's areas of the brain that turn on, such as the hippocampus, which is the area that I study. Now, if you start to imagine yourself in the future, like what are you going to do tomorrow, or maybe the path you're going to take to work, or what you're going to have for dinner, that when you're imagining yourself in the future, that also taps into the hippocampus in some of our brain's memory systems, quote unquote. So this is another way of saying that when we think of the past, or when we imagine ourselves in the future, we're still engaging some of these processes in the brain that we think are involved in memory. So perhaps we use memories as building blocks that can help us imagine or configure an event that hasn't happened yet. Because if we can stay one step ahead of the present, we're one step ahead of the thing that almost ate us, and we remember not to go that way anymore. So there's some evolutionarily adaptive purposes, we think, for why we have the amazing cognitive faculty that memory is.
5: You mentioned that this is more than just a science book. It's a part memoir. It's about your grief over a friend and collaborator's death, and it's about your addiction to alcohol. To what extent did grief and addiction inform your view of what memory is? And to what extent did your knowledge of what memory is help you analyze your grief and addiction?
12: To me, I learned that grief and addiction and memory are all part of the same learning process in the brain, of the brain trying to adapt to extraordinary circumstances in this case. When I was addicted to alcohol, so much of my headspace was living in the past and trying to understand the unfairness of death, for example. That why would my friend, who was this extraordinary scientist, pass away in his late 30s, seemingly out of the blue? And then how do I continue in the field where I was used to tag teaming with my lab partner every single project and presentation and paper that we had ever worked on? Even though these are really, of course, very fundamentally human and deep and heavy topics, the reason I couldn't finish the book until I had found some resolution in these is because I felt like I'm a very cup is three quarters full person, as are my parents. And to me, it felt like I hadn't yet found a reason for why I had endured what I had endured. And through this process of writing the book, it really felt like I'd not just extracted different reasons and different purposes for being as a scientist and for reconciling what life and death mean to me, but it was even more empowering to share not just this work and this story, but to share it sounds maybe off color, but almost the upside of experiencing something so profoundly difficult, because that upside, I think, imbued me with a very different kind of respect and resilience for what life and memory really are.
5: That was Steve Ramirez. And if anything today has sparked your interest, please do search for BBC Inside Science and follow the links to the Open University to discover more. And that's pretty much all we have time for. You've been listening to BBC Inside Science with me, Tom Whipple. Until next week, it's goodbye from me and goodbye from Lizzie.
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4: 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The Monterey Audubon Society hosts beginning birding field trips on the second Sunday of every month at 9 a.m. now until December 13th at the Asilomar Conference Grounds, where attendees can enjoy bird watching and more. 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
15: 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Pacific Grove, Monterey, Salinas, and Santa Cruz, we are NPR for the Monterey Bay area.
16: To the newsroom, I'm Ankur Desai. We'll be live in Seoul shortly as South Korea's president rejects intense pressure from Donald Trump to deploy troops to his war in Iran. Also, Russians head to the polls in parliamentary elections, which feature no effective opposition to the Kremlin and its war on Ukraine.
17: I think a lot of people in our country wants change, but we haven't voices.
16: South Africa's president appoints a task force to investigate the surge in violence against women after the death of 9 in just 2 months in Johannesburg. And Japan's interest rate has risen to its highest level in more than 3 decades, the latest major economy after inflationary pressures from the Iran war. As the price of oil continues to rise across the world, people protest about soaring costs.
18: It's affecting food prices, the fees of my kids at school. It's affecting everything.
16: And after another flop song, UK politicians will examine how British songs and artists are selected for the Eurovision Song Contest. After this update.
19: Live from NPR News in Washington, I'm Corva Coleman. The Kennedy Center for the Performing Arts in Washington, D.C. has been closed, at least temporarily. President Trump and his handpicked board of directors have tried to keep his name on the building. A judge ordered it removed. Now there's a dispute over how much renovation the Kennedy Center needs. The status of the center has been the subject subject of a blizzard of emergency filings in federal court. Judge Christopher Cooper has now ruled the Trump administration has to give 30 days' notice before taking any physical action on the building. NPR's Anastasia Tsioulkas has more.
20: Trump has been threatening to demolish it if his name is not on it. And Wednesday night, a news photographer took a picture of Trump on Air Force One. And in the photo, we see the president looking at a large placard that refers to the center being demolished. Now, earlier that day, Trump commented about the Kennedy Center. He said it has lost hundreds of millions of dollars, but has provided no evidence of that.
19: NPR's Anastasia Tsioulkas reporting. A coalition of civil rights groups and unions filed a federal lawsuit last night. It aims to ensure federal law enforcement officers will not be at polling places. NPR's Jude Joffe Block reports it's the second such lawsuit this month.
21: For months, Trump administration officials have sent mixed signals about whether there's a possibility federal law enforcement officers could be at polling sites. The newest lawsuit seeking to block such an action was filed in federal court in Washington, D.C. It argues the Trump administration's immigration enforcement efforts in communities of color, coupled with its comments about federal officers at the polls, have created a climate that makes eligible voters of color fearful. And the lawsuit argues the Voting Rights Act bars voter intimidation. An earlier lawsuit cites a Civil War era law that bars federal armed officers or troops from polling places. Jude Joffe Block, NPR News.
19: Russia is in the midst of 3 days of national elections. Russians are choosing a new parliament. NPR's Charles Maines reports it's the first such vote since Russia's full-scale invasion of Ukraine more than 4.5 years ago.
22: Despite hundreds of thousands of casualties and limited territorial gains, the wisdom of Russia's full-scale invasion of Ukraine is not on the ballot. Russia's Supreme Court barred the lone anti-war party still registered in Russia from the vote last month, and other critics of the invasion are in jail, exile, or worse. Among the 10 parties still competing for seats, all fundamentally endorse the war, with the Kremlin-backed United Russia Party widely expected to take the majority of seats. Ahead of the vote, President Vladimir Putin said he expected the results would show a country still united behind the war effort, that despite polls that show a majority of Russians now want a negotiated settlement. Charles Maines, NPR News.
19: You're listening to NPR News from Washington. The State Department says it's approved the sale of F-35 fighter jets to Saudi Arabia. The package is worth more than $24 billion. Saudi Arabia has tried to buy the fighter jets for years as it modernizes its military. The sale also comes as the Saudi government is fighting Houthi rebels in neighboring Yemen. A vital Saudi crude oil pipeline has been damaged. An ICE officer will appear in federal court today in Minneapolis. Christian Castro is accused of lying about the shooting of an immigrant last January. Yesterday, he appeared in state court in Minnesota. Prosecutors allege it was Castro himself who shot the immigrant. From Minnesota Public Radio, Annie Russell has more.
23: Castro is accused of making false statements about the circumstances surrounding the shooting and wounding of Julio Sosa Solis, one of several incidents that have put a spotlight on tensions between communities and the Trump administration over its immigration crackdown. Castro had been in Texas, where Governor Greg Abbott declined to sign paperwork to extradite him to Minnesota. Hennepin County Attorney Mary Moriarty criticized Abbott's handling of the extradition.
24: Despite the best efforts of the Texas governor to ignore both the United States Constitution and crystal clear Supreme Court precedent, here we are.
23: For NPR News, I'm Annie Russell in St. Paul.
19: Researchers with National Geographic Explorer say a new species of cat has been identified in Bolivia. The small spotted tiger cat lives in Bolivian forests in a mountainous region. This is NPR.
25: 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Rolaids spells relief. 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
16: Hello, you're listening to the newsroom from the BBC World Service with me, Ankur Desai. Welcome to the program. President Trump has made no secret of his fury at U.S. allies that have failed to give military support to the conflict with Iran. Now, South Korea has ruled out sending any troops, despite coming under pressure in recent weeks. However, President Lee Jae-myung says he is considering sending assets to support South Korea's commercial vessels in the Strait of Hormuz. Let's get more on this from Seoul by the BBC's Jake Kwon, who's with me now. Jake, what has Korea said today?
0: Well, I was in the room when President Lee Jae-myung held a press conference. And of course, the burning question on all of our mind was whether he will send any military assets to the Strait of Hormuz and potentially Iran to help with the American war effort there. And what he was saying was that it is going to be his principle that South Korea

0: Well, President Trump didn't exactly spell it out, but what he did say was that, he was disappointed at South Korea for not giving him a hand with what he called a very easy military operation. Now, when you speak to the experts, they have said that perhaps this means, helping with the getting rid of the mines in the Strait of Hormuz, or helping other, oil tankers or other shipping ships traverse through the Strait of Hormuz by escorting them all the way up to, perhaps even helping with anti-drone or anti-missile operations. South Korea does produce some state-of-the-art missiles that can shoot down drones as well as missile. It is already selling them to UAE and Saudi Arabia. So, these are different helps that South Korea could potentially provide. Now, the problem is that, South Korean Constitution does forbid it from entering any war of aggression. And of course, this is a very unpopular proposition from President Trump.
1: And Seoul has to, I suppose, tread carefully on this matter, Jake, because we've seen that President Trump has ratcheted up pressure in recent weeks and months. He scaled down military exercises, and he's had a lot of warm words for North Korea's leader, too.
0: He has. I mean, he said that this was unrelated to, what's happening with South Korea, but it really seemed like he was punishing South Korea for not giving him a hand with Iran. His kind of, insistence that he has good relationship with North Korea, the sudden pulling out from the joint exercise with South Korea, these were all aimed at kind of turning up the heat against South Korea. And South Korea is in the middle of a critical trade negotiation with the United States. So there's a lot at the stake for South Korea. And it is really stuck between a rock and a hard place because, on one hand, it wants to appease Washington. It has already pledged to put in $350 billion in investment into manufacturing sector of America. At the same time, it has a diplomatic relationship that it wants to preserve with Iran. South Korea used to have a business relationship. South Korea still gets, some 60% of its oil from the Middle East. So South Korea is hoping that, once this is all over, it can go back to how it was before.
1: Jake, we have to leave it there for now, but thank you as always. Jake Kwon there, our correspondent in Seoul. Well, this weekend, people in Russia will be voting in the first parliamentary election since Russia's full-scale invasion of Ukraine. Surprises are not expected. The poll is set to deliver another parliament dominated by the party of power, United Russia, and a House of MPs fiercely loyal to Vladimir Putin. Critics dismiss the vote as neither free nor fair. These people in Moscow told the BBC the outcome won't have any impact on their lives.
2: To be fair, I don't think it will change in particular. I think it would be pretty much the same.
3: I think a lot of people in our country wants change, but we haven't any instruments for this. We haven't voices. We haven't voice.
1: The Kremlin has dismissed critics of the poll. A spokesperson recently said, "We have our own political system, our own political process." Moscow is expected to use the poll to claim that most Russians back President Putin and the war. Let's get more on this with Lisa Vogt of BBC Russian, who's based in Berlin. Lisa, is this poll then pretty much a foregone conclusion to many?
4: I think so. I think there's little doubt about the outcome of the election, given all the meaningful opposition to Vladimir Putin and to the ruling party, United Russia, just simply wasn't allowed to participate in this election. There's little intrigue about which party is going to come second, but the differences between those parties are mostly cosmetic, because all of them have at some point pledged their loyalty to the Kremlin and to Vladimir Putin.
1: Lisa, is there any level of, I suppose, opposition being expressed at all?
4: Virtually none. One of the oldest Russian party, called Yabloko, which means an apple in Russian, was going to run in this election, and they were campaigning under the slogan for peace. And at some point, it seemed to have attracted lots and lots of attention, especially coming from young people on social media. But in the end, the Central Election Commission barred them from participating. And the Russian opposition in exile has offered, conflicting guidance to those who oppose the war and Vladimir Putin on what to do this election. But all parties on the ballot essentially support Vladimir Putin's policies and, at the end of the day, the war in Ukraine.
1: Lisa, how about the people in Russia? What about their thoughts on the conflict with Ukraine? Will

0: this factor in how they vote in any way?
1: I mean, the war in Ukraine is obviously, as you can imagine, the main issue concerning people. Yet the parties running for the office, they're not really offering any alternative solution to this war. Because, like, for instance, most of the parties, they include candidates who participated in the invasion of Ukraine, who fought in Ukraine. And essentially for most, for some of them, for these people, for these veterans, you know, like, these elections offer a path, you know, to power, a path in Russian politics. So certainly this is the issue that I think, like, most people would like to see on the ballot, but that's just not happening.
0: And it's a very difficult process to analyze. There are a lot of critics who say that it's not really free and fair. And we heard some voices just a short while ago saying, well, we actually have no voice in this election.
1: I think this is certainly how most people feel. And you got to understand that the parliament, just like its role in Russian politics has been steadily declining over the past decades. And I doubt that many people, they can actually name more than 10 or 15 MPs representing their regions or, you know, generally these parties in the Russian parliaments. And, you know, it's interesting because we have certainly seen a decline in approval ratings for Vladimir Putin and United Russia against the backdrop of these, you know, daily strikes reaching Russia now. And obviously it's a huge issue. And at the same time, the process itself, it remains crucial for the authorities because they do want to demonstrate that the majority of Russians, they support Vladimir Putin, they support the war, and are ready to give Vladimir Putin a mandate to continue. But there are doubts as to whether the result will reflect the mood of the Russians right now.
0: Okay, Lisa, thank you so much. Lisa Fox there of BBC Russia. To South Africa next, where the president, Cyril Ramaphosa, has forced a task force to investigate a spate of brutal killings of women that has sparked a nationwide debate over women's safety. 9 bodies of women have been found in the east of Johannesburg over the past 2 months. Pumza Fulani in Johannesburg has more.
2: The gruesome murders are causing fear and anxiety for many women in South Africa. While the police have confirmed that there are concerning similarities in the bruising on some of the bodies, they've said it's too early to say for sure if this is the work of one person, a group of men, or a copycat. South Africa's President Cyril Ramaphosa has assembled a special team which includes government ministers. Their job is to make sure that the investigations get the resources needed and a high priority. South Africa has one of the highest rates of gender-based violence in the world. At the same time, prosecutions are low and trials often take years to conclude, something critics say needs to be addressed urgently.
0: One of the women killed was Elizabeth Mosela Gomo, a 38-year-old woman who disappeared after leaving her home for a run. Her death has triggered an outpouring of grief and outrage. Fellow runners across the country have dedicated their daily runs to her in remembrance. Lesiba Molefe was one of Elizabeth's regular running mates.
3: She went for a run on Wednesday and she never returned home. Elizabeth was like a candle. She would burn herself just to give other people light. You give Elizabeth a simple hi, she would return it back with a big, huge, beautiful smile. I'm hoping for a change in our country. There's been a lot of failures from the authorities, and we, as young people, we've been quiet. I'm hoping that the same commotion in remembrance of our sister, we can do it as young people again and try and correct the country. Because the feeling around the country right now, it's so sad that ladies, I can't even walk around. In the corridors, I've heard them in my workplace, you know, wherever we are, they say that we are not safe. Because it's not about walking in groups. This thing happened in a day. Kidnappers take them during the day.
0: Lesiba Molefe, you're listening to the newsroom from the BBC World Service. Now to Japan, where the central bank has raised interest rates to their highest level in 31 years, marking a shift in a country where borrowing costs have been historically low. Around the world, other major central banks are doing the same. As the US-Israel conflict with Iran pushes up inflation, borrowing costs are increasing. On Wednesday, the US Federal Reserve raised its benchmark interest rate for the first time in over 3 years, while the European Central Bank also increased their rates earlier this month. The move by Japan, which was widely expected, sees interest rates rise to 1.25%. So why has Japan raised borrowing costs? I asked our Singapore bureau editor, Maura Fogarty.
4: For the same reasons that they've been rising in the United States and why the ECB also raised interest rates in the Eurozone, it's because of inflation. So what we've seen over the past 6 months or so, well, a couple things in Japan, but the first thing is that the war in Iran has driven up energy prices. It's also driven up shipping prices as well. And Japan is a large importer of energy. And so that has flowed through to the economy. And they're seeing signs within the economy at the consumer level that it's beginning to stoke inflation further than where they want it to be. And don't forget, Japan has spent about 30 years trying to stimulate the economy, and for a very long time had super, super low interest rates, even negative at one point. And about 2 years ago in 2024, the Bank of Japan said, you know what, we're seeing enough signs of price rises in the economy that we can now start to lift interest rates on a gradual pace. But what they've seen instead now is that the war in Iran has actually force them to kind of think about perhaps raising interest rates even faster.
0: And so, Maura, what will the impact therefore be on consumers? I mean, it could be a worry from the fact that the country relies so much on imported energy.
4: Definitely. And that flows through in several areas. Japan relies about 90% of its energy needs on imports. And so if you've got that fueling your industry, you've got that raising prices at the pump, for example, that's going to be felt by both companies and by individuals as well. But the other thing to think about is that the Japanese yen has been persistently weak. And that adds another layer of inflationary pressure, because if your currency is weak and you're having to import and buy things from overseas, they become more expensive as well. So that adds another cycle of inflationary pressure on the Japanese economy.
0: And what's the impact been on the Japanese currency as well globally, Maura?
4: What's interesting is that we're looking at the gap between interest rates in Japan and interest rates elsewhere in the world. The Federal Reserve in the United States raised interest rates to between 3.75% and 4%. In Japan, they're now at 1.25%. That gap is what makes the Japanese currency something that's called a funding currency in the financial markets. And so what investors do is they buy Japanese yen, or they borrow money in Japanese yen, and then they use that money, because the interest rate is so low when they have to pay it back, to invest elsewhere, for example, in the U.S. dollar. What then happens is, as you start to see that gap widen, it puts more pressure on the Japanese currency to weaken even further. The central bank there is trying to avoid that as much as possible. They're trying to support the Japanese yen.
0: Maura Fogarty there. Well, protests are gripping countries around the globe as the price of oil continues to rise. From Nigeria to Syria and Pakistan, people are reacting to their energy costs soaring. Here's the sound of some of those protests worldwide. Well, Nigeria has seen some of the steepest price hikes for petrol in the world this year. The largest labour union is calling on the government to intervene, warning the rising cost of fuel is putting further pressure on households. Our Africa correspondent Simi Joloso reports.
5: Petrol prices in Nigeria have risen sharply again, reaching over 1,400 naira. That's around $1.05 a litre in some cities. The country's largest labor union has said the increase is pushing up the price of food, rent, and other essentials. I'm at a fuel station to find out how people are dealing with the price hike.
6: It's really biting hard. Like, we can't really do business. We can't move from one place to another without considering the price of fuel. That's how bad it is. It's very, very bad. It's biting. It's harsh. It's hard.
7: It's affecting food prices. It's affecting the fees of my kids at school. It's affecting everything. I mean, you can't move. You can't go far anymore. You have to plan your journeys.
8: Between Monday and Thursday, I spend like 80,000 naira to buy fuel. I don't really go far. I just from my office to where I stay.
5: The federal government is yet to acknowledge this latest price hike, but in the past has acknowledged fuel price increases and promised the public then that it would be worth it.
0: As we heard earlier, the war in Iran has been the key driver of the soaring energy costs. Our chief international correspondent, Lise Doucette, told us more about the impact around the world and whether there's any relief to come.
9: It's really stunning. It goes from Southeast Asia and in the Philippines, the transport workers are taking to the street. In Vietnam, taxi drivers are calling for protests. In the Middle East, in Syria, which saw some of the worst protests, anger flaring in many cities, fires being set alight on highways. The authorities there announced staggering increases as high as 40% to buy fuel or gas. In Europe, but in Portugal, business leaders and workers marching to the prime minister's residence. And then you go to Latin America, Guatemala. There, the protests turn violent, police being shot and wounded. So this is just the beginning. And this has been going on for many months. Remember, it was way back in June where the U.S. And Iran signed what was called a memorandum of understanding. They optimistically predicted a 60-day window to end this war. And in so many places, there's not been protests yet here in Britain or in the United States, but the grumbling has started. The pain is tightening. And it is going to have some people are suffering. This is truly a global crisis, amplified by local grievances, all linked to that vital commodity, which affects all of our lives. It's the price of not just fuel and gas, but the price of food in our fridges and on our tables. But sadly, the diplomacy to try to resolve this crisis is as stuck as those oil tankers, which are now being blocked, not just in that critical choke point, which has now become a household word, the Strait of Hormuz and the Persian Gulf, but in the past week, also in the other vital maritime route on the Red Sea through the Bab el Mandeb, now that the Iran-backed Houthis have joined the fight in disrupting the oil traffic, particularly of the major producer, Saudi Arabia. But where is the diplomacy? Well, on all levels, it's stuck.
0: Now, if you're off to the football this weekend, you might find you're not just watching a game, but being watched yourself. In Coventry in central England, drones are being trialled to help the police manage large crowds at football grounds. Phil Mackey's been watching from the stands and the skies.
10: On an industrial estate, a couple of miles from the CBS Arena, the police are launching a small drone into the air to keep an eye on things from above. Coventry City are hosting Brighton in the Sunday 2 o'clock kickoff. With just over an hour until the game starts, fans are beginning to pour into the grounds. Over 30,000 people are expected. Inspector Tom Hanna of West Midlands Police is in charge and shows me a large screen with a feed of the drone's camera footage.
11: This really gives me an idea of how everything's flowing, because I know exactly where this is, as opposed to it being described to me by the ground commander. This will allow me to know exactly the correct location, and I could move those resources much quicker. It's just about getting ahead of any potential safety and crime issues.
10: Premier League's given £2 million so far towards this pilot project, which started in February and will run till the end of the season. The early assessment is positive. Claire Sumner is the Premier League's Chief Policy and Social Impact Officer.
12: So different things are being trialled and tested, but we hope that they will have usefulness and utility for the police, and that this pilot will help us learn things together and strengthen that partnership between policing and our clubs and our stewards. And actually, the less visible policing presence in some of that, which drones help with, is a really good thing.
10: Outside the ground, fans weren't even aware that a drone was watching them.
13: I would never know that's happening, but yeah, it's interesting, really. I've never really noticed that that's occurring at a ground.
10: In 2023, when Aston Villa played Legia Warsaw, West Midlands Police made use of drones to monitor what they described as sustained violence.
14: Get back! Move! Move! Move!
10: Aerial footage from the drones was used to deploy officers on the ground to where the trouble was worse.
14: Get back!
10: 40 people were eventually arrested. But back in the control room in Coventry, Inspector Hanna is pleased with how things have gone today.
11: We've had no issues, so it's all about just getting people out as quickly as possible. I'm happy with where it is. We can start downscaling the police response.
10: The game was a success for the policing operation. It all passed off peacefully, but a disaster for Coventry, who lost 5-0.
0: Phil Mackey. Next, Europe's favourite music competition, Eurovision. That That's the United Kingdom's 2026 entry by Look Mum No Computer, which was the latest in a long line of British flops in the contest, finishing last with just 1 point. The Eurovision Song Contest is a wildly popular yearly competition in which national pride is displayed in full force, generally only matched by sporting competitions. And with regular accusations at politics, cultural and regional influence, the scoring system, Brits are wondering just why they do so badly year after year. Well, now a committee of MPs is going to investigate. With more, our entertainment correspondent Lisa Mazumbo is here.
15: Well, it's not just Look Mum, No Computer this year. In 2021, James Newman also came last, that time getting the dreaded null point. And in 2023, Maymoula only did slightly better, coming second from last. Now, these kind of performances have frustrated the British public for years. And now it seems that MPs on the Digital Culture, Media and Sports Select Committee have become equally frustrated. The act that represents the UK is chosen by the BBC, and so it's expected individuals from the BBC will be called to give evidence in Parliament before that committee of cross-party MPs. Now, the committee's chair, Dame Caroline Dynage, has told BBC News, "We want to get to the bottom of who chooses our entrant, on what basis, and whether our dismal record of achievements in recent years, Sam Ryder to one side, is the result of bad song choice, weak performance, or something else." The hearing is expected to take place within the coming months. And once that hearing takes place and the evidence is heard, it's expected that the committee will produce a short report containing recommendations to the BBC about how it chooses songs and acts for Eurovision.
0: Our entertainment correspondent, Lizo Mazumba. We were going to play you some more of that song, but sadly we are out of time, which is a real shame. Thanks for listening to The Newsroom from the BBC World Service. With me, Ankur Desai, and from the team, we'll see you on the next edition.
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18: 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Can politicians improve our economic fortunes? The American finance guru Dave Ramsey says no.
19: When you borrow on credit cards and take out a $1,200 car payment on a freaking Range Rover, you've destroyed your life, not the president.
18: The massively popular talk show host talks midterms, Trump, and personal responsibility at a time of global turmoil. Join me, Tristan Redman, in 2 minutes.
20: BBC News with Caroline Nichols. South Korea's President Lee Jae-myung says he won't be sending troops to help the US in its war in Iran, defying growing pressure from the Trump administration. But Mr. Lee said he was considering deploying assets to help support South Korean vessels in the Strait of Hormuz. Police in northwestern Pakistan say 16 people have been killed in a car bomb attack in the Kohat district of Khyber Pakhtunkhwa. A vehicle loaded with explosives rammed into a mosque during Friday prayers. The dead include 11 civilians and 5 police officers. There are fears the death toll will rise. There were chaotic scenes as police in Ceuta began moving hundreds of migrants from the beaches to the port area of Spain's North African territory, where a tent city has sprung up. 70,000, mostly Moroccans, flooded across the border in a sudden surge in late July. President Ramaphosa has assembled a special team to help investigate a string of murders in South Africa. 9 bodies of women have been found outside Johannesburg in 2 months. Officials in the southern Philippines say a 16-year-old student has opened fire at a secondary school, killing at least 2 fellow students before turning the gun on himself. 4 of the 8 wounded are reported to be in a critical condition. The family of a Scottish Sikh activist who spent almost a decade in prison in India without conviction say he's been granted bail. Jagtar Singh Johal was arrested in 2017, accused of involvement in a series of targeted killings of religious and political figures, which he denies. The Swedish singer Zara Larsson has become the latest pop star to tell the Trump administration to stop using her music in its videos. The clip, published on the White House TikTok account, layered Larsson's hit Midnight Sun over video of immigration enforcement raids. BBC News.
18: The economy right now is tough. But as the US midterms bear down on us, can politicians do anything about it? On today's episode, we sit down with Dave Ramsey, the famous American financial guru, and he tells us it's not on politicians, it's on us.
19: If you elect a congressman because you think the congressman is going to change your life, you're a fool.
18: Millions of Americans listen to Dave Ramsey's show for financial advice. And if you've never heard him before, let me give you the vibe. It's a call-in show.
19: So I'm getting ready to destroy your life as you know it.
18: Dave's whole brand is tough love. And if you're one of the callers, maybe you don't always enjoy it.
19: You're not going to spend any money on anything ever for the next 3 years.
18: On the calls, Dave's sometimes exasperated, especially when the callers have debt. And especially if it's student debt for something like, say, a history degree.
19: It's a single mom trying to feed three kids, and half of her debt is for a history degree.
18: Full disclosure here.
19: They're going to go $60,000 and $80,000 and $120,000 and $140,000 in debt to get a history degree.
18: I have a history degree.
19: I'm not against history degrees.
18: So maybe it's appropriate that I sat down with Dave to hear his take. From the BBC, I'm Tristan Redmond in London. And today on The Global Story, how could the cost of living crisis affect the elections? And why Dave Ramsey says politicians can't save you, only you can. Dave Ramsey, fantastic to have you with us. Thank you so much for joining us from Nashville, Tennessee.
19: Well, I'm honored, Tristan. Good to hang out with you for a little bit.
18: Could you introduce yourself, please, Dave, for the few listeners in the United States who don't already know you, but also for our listeners around the world who may not be so familiar?
19: I'm Dave Ramsey. I run a company called Ramsey Solutions, and we do podcasting and publishing.
18: Well, it's great to have you with us. So you have this podcast, Dave, where you speak to people about their financial questions, their worries, their concerns. And listening to your show, it strikes me that you're maybe more plugged into the financial concerns of Americans almost than anyone else I can think of. Is that a fair assessment?
19: Well, we have the honor of speaking to about 30 million a week between podcast and YouTube and talk radio. And certainly they're calling in. It's a call-in format. And so we're talking to the typical American, not necessarily all. A lot of financial shows are aimed at rich people. We're not. We're aimed at regular folks. Mm. And so we've got our finger pretty well on the pulse. We get to hear a lot. Some of it's kind of crazy, and some of it's kind of sad, and some of it's really fun.
18: Well, regular folks, as you say, all around the world, not just the United States, are preoccupied right now and have been for a little while with the question of the cost of living and affordability. So many of these concerns, Dave, are tethered to things which are beyond our control. So stuff like, you know, the stock market, tariffs, global foreign policy, wars and conflicts. When did you first notice, Dave, that the cost of living and the price of things was becoming a major concern for Americans?
19: Probably 1982.
18: Oh, wow. I wasn't expecting you to say that.
19: Well, interest rates were 17% in those days. And we were just coming out of the Jimmy Carter years, and we had double-digit inflation. And moving into the Ronald Reagan years in terms of who was in the White House. And so the point of that little snide comment is simply that there's always been problems. There's always been obstacles. There's always been challenges. And there's always been opportunities.
18: Just to set the table for the rest of this conversation, how would you describe your credo about how to react to financial crises? Like, what would it boil down to for you in a sentence?
19: You have to control the controllables. the things you can control. I cannot control the Strait of Hormuz. Nothing. I can sit and worry about it till 2 a.m. I can't control it.
1: Mm-hmm.
19: And so I've got to control what I can control, and that's setting up my investments, because if there's not a Strait of Hormuz this month, there's going to be one in 8 months. There's going to be one in 14 months. The market has always reacted to global events. And so you've got to be in a situation where your personal debts are gone. You've got some cash position. You've got a good income coming in, and you're investing for the long haul, not for the short-term panic, and whichever talking head calls something a crisis this week.
1: What qualifies you to give that advice to people? Why should they trust you?
19: They probably shouldn't, but a lot of them have, and it's worked out. The main thing that qualifies me these days is that we've led some 10 or 15 million people out of debt over the years with our classes, books, and podcasts, and into wealth. And we've shown more people how to get out of debt and build wealth than any other brand in America today. And it's over many, many decades. It's not just over the last 10 months or 10 weeks or something. But the background is kind of ridiculous. I started in the real estate business after getting a degree in finance, and I started buying and selling houses in my 20s. And I got rich, starting a poor redneck hillbilly kid. I ended up with $4 million worth of real estate and $1 million net worth. And in 1983, was making $250,000 a year, $20,000 a month. But I borrowed too much money. The banks that we were dealing with got sold to other banks, and they called our notes. And the sad story was, we spent the next 2.5 years of our life losing everything we owned. We were sued and foreclosed on, and finally, with a brand new baby, a toddler, and our marriage hanging on by a thread, we were bankrupt, and we got to start over. And so I have a PhD in DUMB. I've done stupid with zeros on the end. I can recognize stupid from miles away because I did it myself. And that gives me a unique ability to call something stupid and not be offensive most of the time. And it also gives me the ability to hurt with someone that's hurting and be scared with someone who's scared. And so we meet people where they are, mm-hmm. and a lot of them are broken and broke and scared and don't know what to do. Their next step is, and their next step really doesn't have anything to do with the Strait of Hormuz. It's got to do with their own personal budgets.
1: I have to confess, when I listen to your show, I feel a bit stressed, Dave. I feel I feel a bit like I am being presented with a shopping list of things that I haven't done. And I feel quite anxious. Why do you think so many people gravitate towards listening to you? Have you ever heard anyone else saying that they feel stressed listening to your show?
19: Oh, all the time. Just read the hate comments after the YouTube post. Of course they do.
1: Why do they still listen in that case, Dave?
19: I think they realize that I actually want what's best for them.
1: Hmm.
19: And so our listeners, when I finish talking to them, my life is not different. But if I did a good job, I can help them move to a different level than they were before, sometimes more lovingly, sometimes more direct, depending on how the call shakes out and how the person is approaching it. As an example.
21: My boyfriend is receiving a pretty large settlement in the next coming months.
19: And if someone is calling up to ask to do something that we tell you not to do.
21: I'm wondering if it's better to do a big down payment and get a mortgage on the house.
19: Why do you want a mortgage?
21: I don't know.
19: And they know that. We just laugh with them and go, God, you knew when you called here, we weren't going to tell you to do that.
21: I'm not sure.
22: Well, you just told me you wanted a mortgage.
19: We turn up the heat as the call goes on.
22: Well, let me send him a warning through you, mm-hmm. and you're not going to like this.
19: And it gets more stressful.
22: There is no we. You're not married.
21: Exactly. Yeah.
22: There's a he. It's his money.
19: But it can end oftentimes with compassion and loving situations. If someone's in a bad situation, I'll walk with them, but I'm not going to endorse their stupidity so they feel better.
1: Do some of your listeners and viewers think that you're mean?
19: Oh, definitely. Definitely.
1: Is that what they need from you?
19: Yeah. No, that's not what they, that's how they feel. And I can't control that. That's not my job. My job is to make sure I help them.
1: Let's zoom out a little bit, Dave, because It would be great to understand from your perspective where this moment fits into more recent financial crises that we've seen over the last couple of decades. Let's start with the dot-com bubble burst in 2000. Where were you when that happened and how did it play out, Dave?
19: Well, we were on the air doing this show. That one scared people because it scared them about their future. Their 401ks, their retirement plans invested in good mutual funds took a serious nosedive.
2: I'm probably down about 25%.
3: Probably about 40%.
4: And what do you think about that?
3: Not happy with it at all.
19: The dot-coms were all emerging market tech startups. And they crashed like left and right, and thus the bubble crashed.
23: We burned through the money that we got, and times are not looking up right now.
24: It's very sad. It's like being at an ongoing funeral that never ends until the auction comes.
19: And we had people not making a profit, companies not making a profit, and their stocks going through the roof, and some of those went away. So it was mostly centered on I lost a bunch of value in my retirement if I was a very high risk taker.
1: In terms of the shock waves of that crisis, is it more serious in your view than where we are now?
19: No. Well, where we are now, there's not really a shock wave from what we've got now. 2008 and the pandemic were the two with the highest, by far, shock waves. All the way through the consumer household. To call where we currently are a crisis is, I think that's silly.
1: Well, I'm glad you raised those two because the GFC, the global financial crisis of 2008 and the pandemic, those are the two I wanted to run through with you. When it comes to 2008, did you see that one coming, Dave?
19: No, I did not. And honestly, I didn't think it was going to go as deep as it did. It went deeper than I thought it would.
25: We've seen triple-digit swings in the stock market. Major financial institutions have teetered on the edge of collapse, and some have failed. As uncertainty has grown, many banks have restricted lending. Credit markets have frozen, and families and businesses have found it harder to borrow money. We are in the midst of a serious financial crisis.
1: Well, the 2008 crisis is potentially an interesting parallel with the situation the United States finds itself in the moment, and that's the fact that in 2008, the U.S. was embroiled in two long-term conflicts, one in Iraq, the other one in Afghanistan. If you fast forward to now, are you concerned that the U.S. involvement in Iran could keep exacerbating the economic situation?
19: No, because I don't think it's working it that bad now.
1: Even though gas prices at the pump are extremely high by American standards, for example?
19: I don't think extremely high is correct. They're lower than they were under Joe Biden. They're higher than they were when Trump went out of office by far the first time. And so does the president control gas prices? No, they don't. Supply and demand does. And they can do some things like turn on and off pipelines and bomb Iran that affect supply demand. But, gas prices are not causing an economic crisis in the United States today. They're high. And they're uncomfortable. I filled up my truck the other day. It was $150. I didn't like that.
1: How much did it used to cost?
19: It's $100, and it's been as high as $200 sometimes. It's come down.
1: Okay, well, let's skip forward a few years then to the COVID pandemic in 2020. That affected the whole world for about 3 years. When you talk to Americans now, 6 years down the line, how often does it come up?
19: I think when I talk to anyone anywhere in the world, there's a level of PTSD from that event. But economically, when you shut down entire economies, I don't know what you expect except problems. You shut down personal incomes. You shut down the source of the personal incomes, which are the companies that are creating the incomes. And so you can't just turn that off and not have a negative effect.
26: The last crisis was the major crisis was the global financial crisis. At that time, the global economy shrunk by 0.1%. So it was negative 0.1%. Right now, in our baseline, we're talking about growth at negative 3%. So this is the worst since the Great Depression.
1: How much would you say that crisis has shaped the way we are in the world now?
19: Way more than I wish it did. And there's still some hyperbole, still some lingering effects. One of them is, for instance, working remote. Working remote was almost non-existent prior to the pandemic, and then it became like this raging fad post-pandemic that you had to work remote. We have 1,100 team members here, and we don't work remote. We work at work, and we did through the pandemic too. And we have found that our productivity is way higher, and the individuals that are in the office have a way higher percentage of getting promoted. There's tons of research coming out now that working remote is bad for the team member. And so people are moving away from it in the United States, but they've not moved all the way away from it. So we've still got some office buildings in major markets that were full of people pre-pandemic and are empty today.
1: So of those three crises that we've run through there, so we had the dot-com bubble in 2000, we had the global financial crisis, which started in 2008, and then the pandemic of 2020. Where would you rank those three alongside the situation that the United States and the world finds itself in now, Dave?
19: The pandemic is by far the worst thing I've ever experienced in my life. Nothing even close. Because of the extremes that everything went to. And the economic impact was just devastating in my lifetime. I'm 66 years old. 2008 would be the second one. Dot-com will be the third one. And again, I've had other things. I can't lay my hand on one right now in my memory, but other times that I was more worried than I am at this moment. So I don't consider us sitting in a major dramatic crisis right now. There's some pain points in our economy, but I don't think the word crisis applies.

0: Let's talk a little bit about the role of politicians in the economy in the United States. You've previously blamed politicians for what you consider Americans' economic dependence. You've said presidents should do, quote, as little as possible about the economy. How would you rate Donald Trump on that basis?
1: Medium. There's some things he's done have been very good. Other things he's done have been a bit showboaty, which we might expect from President Trump. And in general, he's done fine. But some of the things he promised, he's not been able to deliver, but they're really not in his control all the time. You know, President Biden got blamed for 9.6% inflation coming out of the pandemic. I blame President Biden for a lot of different things, but that wasn't one of them.
0: You supported Donald Trump in the 2024 election. Do you stand by that support?
1: Sure. Yeah. But I've never supported someone 100%. I don't even agree with myself all the time, much less agree with an individual in the White House all the time. And so we don't play politics. It's just in terms of really getting in and just say, this is my guy. And no matter what he does, he's right. Nah, some of the stuff he does is silly. And some of the stuff he does has been genius.
0: What's been silly, as you say, about his economic policies?
1: Well, the tariff thing was very herky-jerky. It was all over the map. And because of the methodology he was using to negotiate was so brutal. And it created a lot of volatility. And it has really put the hurt on some small business people. And it really wasn't his intent. I know what his intent was. It doesn't matter what the intent was. The result was that, you know, I talked to a small business guy the other day. His profits, a whole bunch of his profits went to tariffs this year. And he's not happy. Net is probably going to be okay over time. But in the short term, man, it created some ripples that were not positive.
0: There are a couple of things that Donald Trump has said over the last few months that have raised some eyebrows, not just in the United States, but also around the world. We're going to play a couple of them to you, and we'd be interested to get your response to them.
2: I don't want to hear about the affordability, because right now we're much less. If you look at energy, we're getting close to $2 a gallon gasoline.
3: I don't want to drive housing prices down. I want to drive housing prices up.
4: The word affordability is a fake word made up by the Democrats. Here's where it's fake, because they made it up.
5: I don't think about American financial situation. I don't think about anybody.
0: When you heard Donald Trump say those things, Dave, what was your reaction?
1: Sounded just like Donald Trump. I mean, he's constantly spouting at something. That's his approach to handling the media, is dropping sound bites out there one way or the other. Then we can go back and we can look at the actual, what he has actually done versus what he said. Again, I, you know, do I worship Donald Trump? No, I don't. But I'm also not going to just sit and go, he's the most ridiculous buffoon on the world, because some of the stuff he's done has been absolutely genius. And some of it is, some of the things come out of his mouth, we all shake our head and go, what? But there it is.
0: Would you advise Donald Trump to use those kinds of words?
1: I don't get the opportunity to advise Donald Trump.
0: If you were his advisor, hypothetically speaking.
1: You know, I don't like the word affordability either, because it has a spirit of victimhood on it versus I control my destiny by controlling the controllables. If you want to be a homeowner and you make $78,000 a year, you cannot choose to live in Manhattan.
0: Do you think Americans are generally bad with money?
1: Americans, and for that matter, people around the world, depending in, you know, in developing countries, are generally bad with money. They generally spend more than they make. They generally carry a level of consumer debt that's unhealthy. They generally don't save well for the future. And so, yeah, 78% of Americans are living paycheck to paycheck. I think we can call that bad with money. And that's one of the reasons we have millions and millions of listeners, is people are struggling with that issue and going, okay, how can I get better? I got to fix the guy in my house more than I got to fix the guy in the White House.
0: Dave, Americans pride themselves on their pull yourself up by your bootstraps ethos. I feel qualified to say that, Dave, because you can't tell from my accent, but I am actually, I am a citizen. I'm a US citizen, so I'm allowed to talk about this. Do you feel that the pull yourself up by your bootstraps ethos is still alive and well?
1: You know, the problem with pull yourself up by your bootstraps is it represents the positive of personal responsibility, but it represents the negative in that it's naive because no one ever does it alone. I've worked very, very hard, and I've told the truth, and I've been very principled, and I've been very, very, very consistent, sickeningly consistent. I did those things, but I did them in an environment with a lot of wonderful human beings walking alongside me that also believed in this and caused it to happen.
0: Well, let's turn to the current moment, Dave, because it's election season in the United States. A lot of indicators suggest this question of affordability, a word that you've said you don't like, you don't recognize. Nonetheless, it seems for some people it might be the most consistent issue that keeps coming up time and time again and may decide the election. You interviewed Donald Trump back in October 2024.
1: So, President Trump, thanks for taking time to sit down with us.
0: Just before he was reelected,
1: we had a show called The Ramsey Show and talked to regular folks every day calling in, most of the time with financial.
0: And you asked him back then about the cost of living.
1: They're not concerned with a lot of things, but they are concerned with $8 eggs, $5 gas, 7% interest rates, and a house they can't afford with wages not going up as fast as house prices.
0: He pledged in that interview to you that he was going to cut the cost of energy by 50% and that he was going to bring the tax rate down.
6: I believe I'll be able to get energy down to 50% of what it is right now within a period of less than a year.
1: Wow.
6: That's pretty good. It's going to happen fast.
0: Has he lived up to the pledges that he made to you when you spoke to him back in 2024 on the cost of living?
1: Those numbers have not happened. But again, he's a politician running for office, and I have never seen a politician ever of either party deliver on something like that because I don't think it's in their control. Now, we don't have $8 eggs anymore. And the grocery basket has not continued to, at the time of that interview, the grocery cart analysis of what someone pays for groceries was skyrocketing, and that has stopped. But he didn't cut it in half, and he didn't cut energy in half. No, that is not. But again, I didn't think he would when he said that.
0: You sound quite forgiving, Dave. Do you think U.S. voters will be similarly forgiving?
1: I have no idea. I'm not a political analyst. I truly have no idea.
0: Well, you speak to Americans every day. What's your sense from that, though?
1: The ones that I speak to think that what happens at their house, and if they don't think that by the time I finish with them, I want them thinking that what happens at their house is more important than what happens at the White House.
0: But who are they blaming?
1: If you elect a congressman because you think the congressman is going to change your life, you're a fool. When you borrow on credit cards up to your eyeballs and take out a $1,200 car payment on a freaking Range Rover and borrow money, you've destroyed your life, not the president. I think those that believe that they'll never be able to buy a house because of the, in quotes, affordability crisis, those that believe that the Iran war has caused an economic crisis, which I don't buy off on either one of those things to the extent that someone does to the level of drama that they do. Those that believe that were probably not going to vote for Donald Trump or his party anyway, and they're not going to vote for him in the fall. Now, will they marshal up and throw some people out of office? That I guess they could. I don't know.
0: Dave Ramsey, thank you so much. It's been a real pleasure to talk through this all with you.
1: Thank you, Tristan. Honored to be with you guys. Thank you for having me.
0: That was Dave Ramsey, consumer finance expert and host of The Ramsey Show. Let us know what you thought of that conversation. You can email us at theglobalstory@bbc.com. 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And that's it from The Global Story for today. We'll be back again next week. Have a great weekend. Cheerio.
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13: Good morning. This week, President Trump heard a word he does not like or hear very often, no, from the Supreme Court on mail-in ballots to the Federal Reserve on interest rates. What do his diehard supporters think about this? It's Morning Edition from NPR News. Poland's prime minister is warning about a Russian plan to send drones or missiles into NATO countries and then claim it was an accident. I'm Michelle Martin.
14: Jaime Martinez, he says the goal is to test NATO's commitment to collective defense. Also, Republicans are set to outspend Democrats almost everywhere this fall. They're pouring millions into districts they won easily 2 years ago. And what kinds of AI regulation is Congress thinking about? It's Friday, September 18th. On this day in 1851, the New York Times published its first edition. News is next.
15: Live from NPR News in Washington, I'm Korva Coleman. President Trump has faced pushback this week in several areas. The U.S. Supreme Court ruled against his effort to use the Postal Service to limit voting by mail. The Federal Reserve acted to increase short-term interest rates, something Trump has complained about vigorously. A federal judge blocked him from doing repair work immediately on the Kennedy Center for the Performing Arts in Washington. NPR's Danielle Kurtzleben says the president is facing new criticism on issues that he has prioritized.
16: His approval remains below 40% by most polls. We saw some pushback from within his own party, quite vocal pushback, with a new ad from Florida Republican Congresswoman Maria Elvira Salazar criticizing Trump's immigration policy. And then the price of diesel fuel hit a record high this week.
15: NPR's Danielle Kurtzleben reporting. The motoring club AAA says the average national price for a gallon of diesel jumped a nickel overnight. It's now $6.45. The State Department says it's approved the sale of F-35 fighter jets to Saudi Arabia. NPR's Michelle Kellerman reports the Saudis have been seeking to purchase the jets for years.
17: According to the State Department, Saudi Arabia wants to buy 48 F-35 Lightning II Joint Strike Fighter aircraft with conventional takeoff and landing and 49 Pratt & Whitney engines. The $24.3 billion package would also include communications equipment and other technology. Saudi Arabia has been trying to modernize its military as it's mired in a years-long conflict in Yemen. The State Department says this proposed sale will not alter the military balance in the region. It's long been U.S. policy to maintain Israel's qualitative military edge. The deal is likely to face some hurdles in Congress. Michelle Kellerman, NPR News, the State Department.
15: A government watchdog agency estimates the Trump administration spent nearly $7 billion last year. It was to pay federal workers to quit their jobs. NPR's Andrea Hsu reports this was part of a broad effort to slash the government workforce.
18: The Government Accountability Office found spending on administrative leave soared last year, mostly due to the Trump administration's deferred resignation program. In early 2025, nearly all federal workers were given the option to quit their jobs in exchange for pay and benefits through at least September. The GAO estimates some 144,000 federal workers accepted the offer. The Trump administration estimated the workforce reductions would save the government $20 billion a year, far more than they spent on the buyout program. Critics of the administration say the mass exodus of talent has hobbled many agencies, making them less efficient than before. Andrea Hsu, NPR News.
15: And you're listening to NPR News from Washington. The multinational company, Berkshire Hathaway, says its longtime chairman, Warren Buffett, is stepping down. Perhaps the world's most famous investor, Buffett, will now become chairman emeritus. Warren Buffett stepped down as Berkshire Hathaway CEO last year. The AI company Anthropic says its AI model, Claude, is helping to design the next version of itself. Anthropic says Claude leads more than a quarter of its research and development. The news comes as Anthropic CEO and other AI leaders have called for a slowdown on AI expansion and research. There's a new internal memo from the U.S. Fish and Wildlife Service. It covers the Endangered Species Act. NPR's Ari Daniel reports it interprets the word take differently.
19: Take has long referred to both the intentional and accidental injury or killing of an endangered species. The memo suggests the government would do away with the accidental element. It follows another recent rule change, says Ben Levitin of the law firm Earth Justice.
20: The administration claimed that species weren't protected from indirect injury through habitat destruction. And this new memo claims that the law doesn't protect species from direct injury and death.
19: The U.S. Department of the Interior wrote to NPR, quote, take continues to prohibit conduct including harassing, pursuing, hunting, shooting, wounding, killing, trapping, capturing, or collecting protected wildlife. Environmental groups say they will sue.
15: Ari Daniel reporting. It's NPR.
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29: And I'm A. Martinez. And

0: Stacia Tsioulkas. So let's start with where things stand in the court case.
1: There has been so much. By my count, there were 9 separate court filings and rulings between Wednesday and yesterday afternoon. Many of those included multiple documents. But here's the biggest headline. The federal judge told Trump and the board that they cannot demolish the Kennedy Center or build anything new without providing 30 days notice. And I should note, A, that the judge didn't say anything about needing congressional approval for any of that.
0: Okay, so the judge says can't demolish unless you've got 30 days notice. But how worried are people that that might actually still happen?
1: Well, Trump has been threatening to demolish it if his name is not on it. And Wednesday night, a news photographer took a picture of Trump on Air Force One. And in the photo, we see the president looking at a large placard that refers to the center being demolished. Now, earlier that day, Trump commented about the Kennedy Center. He said it has lost hundreds of millions of dollars, but has provided no evidence of that. And here's Trump talking to reporters on the tarmac.
2: So for the Trump administration, for me to get involved and to take that on long term and to carry it or to raise money to carry it, I think that the Trump administration should certainly have recognition. Because frankly, if we don't do that, it's going to close. It'll end up being ripped down.
0: And meanwhile, the center's main building and theaters are shut down. Now, what are you learning about that?
1: So for a little bit of context, A, we're talking about the big white building that sits right on the edge of the Potomac River. It's been a showpiece for performing arts in D.C. since the venue opened in 1971. And it's been a hugely prestigious place for performers visiting from all over the globe and to showcase American talent. There has been a lot of confusion around the closing itself. On Wednesday, the center's current executive director and chief operating officer, Matt Floca, said the building's current closure is, quote, temporary. The same day, a staff member at one of the law firms representing Joyce Beatty, the Democratic congresswoman from Ohio who's suing Trump and the board, submitted a sworn statement to the court. She said she witnessed a forklift ram into the building's pillars several times on Wednesday as construction crews were putting up those barriers. And then yesterday, 8 architecture and culture groups who filed a separate lawsuit against the Kennedy Center board last May asked the court to appoint a receiver or independent monitor, some neutral other party, to protect the building and the institution.
0: Any answer from the court on that?
1: Not yet, A, but I will keep following. And I think there's another point worth making here. The Kennedy Center really prided itself on making free public programming 365 days a year, which is pretty remarkable for a performing arts venue of that size and scope. So whatever happens, there's the real possibility of a huge change to the landscape in Washington, D.C., not just in terms of the architecture, but also in terms of the cultural landscape.
0: That's NPR's Anastasia Tsioulkas. Thanks a lot.
1: Thanks for having me.
3: Joining me now is one of the attorneys fighting the Trump administration in court over its attempts to rename, close, and renovate the Kennedy Center according to Trump's specifications. Norm Eisen is a former White House ethics lawyer and former U.S. ambassador who also co-founded Democracy Defenders Action. That's one of the legal groups representing Democratic Congresswoman Joyce Beatty, an ex officio member of the Kennedy Center board who's been battling the administration in court. Mr. Eisen, thanks so much for joining us.
4: Thanks for having me, Michelle.
3: So, a federal judge has allowed the Kennedy Center's board to close the building temporarily. You had tried to stop that from happening. The administration now says the main building is closed for 7 days for repairs. Does your client disagree that there's a public safety concern, or do you think that closing the whole building is just a ruse?
4: Donald Trump slapped his name on this building, and it drove artists and audiences away and cratered the very successful ongoing operation of the Kennedy Center. He's closing it to cover up the fact that of his mismanagement. Look, obviously, Congress appropriated $257 million for repairs. The money is sitting there, but the plan was always to repair in stages. If you have to adjust public access to a portion of the building while you do construction in that portion, that's fine. There's no need to close this entire building. There's certainly no need to demolish it. And the court stopped that in its tracks.
3: So the judge in this case says the Kennedy Center Board has to give at least 30 days notice if it decides to destroy the building or significantly overhaul it. But as we heard,

0: He didn't say anything about congressional approval. Do you interpret this to mean that the judge believes that the president and the board do have the authority to tear down the building if they deem it necessary?
1: Absolutely not. The judge has made very clear, including in our repeated wins on the naming of the building, that Donald Trump can't rename it for himself. What an absurd suggestion that Congress has legislated the operations of this building, naming and otherwise. That's an emergency order that is intended to hold things in place, because we all saw that shocking picture that Donald Trump was holding a huge poster, apparently, Kennedy Center demolished. So the judge has frozen things. They have zero authority under the laws governing the Kennedy Center to demolish it. That was a snap order that we got. We worked overnight. As you heard, there were a blizzard of motions by our legal team, and we succeeded. There will be no demolition. Donald Trump's name will never go on the building, and it will never be demolished.
0: Well, look, as we just heard from Anastasia, a member of your legal team said she witnessed a forklift ramming into building pillars. Now, here's why this is significant. The Trump administration has demolished the east wing of the White House and began building this huge ballroom, all while a legal battle was still underway. Ultimately, the Supreme Court did allow it to happen without addressing the underlying legality. So the question here is, Do you think that the administration is already trying to cause permanent changes or damage to the building? And do you have any confidence that you and other litigators addressing this can keep the Kennedy Center from facing a different fate than the White House, the East Wing, has already done?
1: I do think that the administration is contemplating demolition out of embarrassment and humiliation. First, because affixing Donald Trump's name destroyed the artist and audience base. And second, because the court won't let him keep his name on there, and he's saying the quiet part out loud. I am confident, unlike the East Wing, we had litigation in place. We had a judge assigned. We immediately went to the judge. We got an order. And before the demolition had substantially commenced, there has been some glancing damage that they started to do. We got that order. And the Kennedy Center will not meet the fate of the East Wing.
0: Do you have any more to tell us, though, about this, what your colleague witnessed about this forklift ramming into the building? Is there any more you can tell us about that?
1: Our wonderful co-counsel, we work on this case with the Washington Litigation Group, together with Democracy Defenders Action, and one of the lawyers from our wonderful co-counsel went down there because we wanted to know, is the Kennedy Center open or not? We'd been told by the government that it was a temporary fire drill. No, it was closed. And while our colleague was there, she saw a forklift ramming into some of the pillars that the seemingly massive construction fencing that was going up and other indicators suggested to us, wow, this demolition could be a reality. We better race to court. That was one of those 9 motions, and we won.
0: And you're convinced that that has stopped?
1: They will not demolish the Kennedy Center on our watch. It will never bear the name of Donald Trump either. I'm convinced of those 2 things. I do think that the shocking mismanagement and negligence of Donald Trump and his administration is doing damage, and we're going to keep litigating that.
0: That's Norm Eisen. He's a former White House ethics lawyer and co-founder of Democracy Defenders Action, which is suing the Trump administration over its effort to rename and renovate the Kennedy Center according to Mr. Trump's specifications. Mr. Eisen, thank you.
1: Thanks, Michelle.
2: The White House has withdrawn its nominee to lead the U.S. Immigration and Customs Enforcement less than 3 months after President Trump picked him. Here's NPR's Sergio Martinez-Beltran.
3: Lance Scheuer's nomination came at a moment of change. He was a close ally of the new Homeland Security Secretary, Mark Wayne Mullen, but Scheuer had no experience in immigration enforcement. That's something critics brought up often. He does have a law enforcement background. Most recently, he served as a major at the Oklahoma Highway Patrol. It's unclear why the Trump administration is withdrawing his nomination. The White House did not respond to NPR's request for comments. Trump has described Scheuer as a, quote, patriot, and says he has decades of experience locking up the worst of the worst. The last time the Senate confirmed a director for ICE was during the Obama administration. This is the latest setback at the Department of Homeland Security, which has shed some of its top leadership this year. Secretary Mullen has tried to distance himself from controversies preceding him, like the aggressive, sometimes deadly immigration enforcement operations in Chicago and Minneapolis. Under his watch, ICE arrests have reached a record monthly high, in part because of partnerships with local law enforcement. Sergio Martinez Beltran, NPR News, Austin, Texas.
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0: This is Morning Edition from NPR News. I'm Michelle Martin.
2: I'm Martinez.
16: And I'm Leila Fadel. If you have a young child in your life, you've likely heard this voice.
17: Hi. Hello. Can you say mama?
16: Yes, that's Rachel Accurso, better known as Miss Rachel.
17: Can you say mama? Mama. Can you say mama's name?
16: Miss Rachel and her husband Aaron Accurso, better known as Mr. Aaron, launched their YouTube channel Songs for Littles in 2019 after struggling to find good resources for their speech-delayed son. Since then, they've racked up over 17.2 billion views and grown into a multi-million dollar early childhood education and entertainment business. Along the way, they've given families catchy earworms, including I'm So Happy.
17: I'm so happy. Jump!
16: Which is the title track on their debut album, I'm So Happy, out next week. And they're here to talk about it. Do you want me to call you Miss Rachel and Mr. Aaron, or you want me to call you Rachel and Aaron?
18: I'll be Rachel.
19: Yeah, no, Rachel and Aaron, yeah.
16: So I think I wanted to start with the why now of the album.
19: It took us a long time to make the album because it's a snapshot of the show from the very beginning to songs that we wrote more recently. And I love our YouTube versions, but I kept imagining what else it could be.
16: And, I mean, it's amazing because it's not just very simple nursery rhymes. I mean, there's banjos and fiddles, cello. I think there's a harp.
19: Yeah, and a couple. Mm-hmm.
16: You know, creating these complicated, beautiful tunes for a children's album. Talk me through that.
19: Yeah, well, with my background on Broadway, I love live music and I love musicians. And so it was just really fun for me to imagine what the songs could be and to go into the studio and play with other musicians.
18: And we think kids deserve rich, thought-out music, and we love putting real instruments in, and maybe a kid at home is like, wow, the cello, maybe I could do that.
16: I mean, a lot of these works, or some of these works, are originals?
19: Yes, most of them are original.
16: Talk me through the story behind Caterpillar. Some people

0: I wrote it while sitting next to my son, putting him to bed. I was thinking about his struggles at the time and all the potential he has. It's about struggling and then flying and thriving.
1: Your videos and music are not political, but you have also used your fame and your platform to talk about children in conflict in Ukraine, in Sudan, especially in Gaza. And I just wondered if you see that as part of your calling as a children's entertainer, Rachel?
2: Oh, definitely. I think it's a responsibility that comes with having a platform like this. I feel like the kids kind of chose me in a way because they like my voice, and I feel like they feel the care I have for them. And the care for children struggling has been there since I got into the field when I was 18. I worked with kids who were refugees from Sudan and Somalia in Maine. I asked my mom when I was little, like, why don't some kids have enough food? And I didn't understand the explanation, and I still don't. And I think every child should be in a warm, safe home with the food they need. And I think as grownups, it's awful and selfish to not speak about that should be the norm.
1: I've seen you speak to kids in the Dili Detention Center here in the United States, and Gaza has become a very central issue for you. How did that become so central for you?
2: I work as an ambassador for Save the Children, and so I was getting updates and talking to people on the ground. Knowing what was happening, I couldn't not say something. Over 20,000 kids being killed and meeting kids who don't have their legs anymore, meeting a teenager who lost all of her siblings and speaking with them, I'm just thinking, how could I not use my platform to say, stop, this is so wrong. And we all need to make the choice to speak out when there's a genocide happening.
1: She's faced intense backlash for her activism, for calling Gaza a genocide, a conclusion that leading human rights groups and genocide scholars have come to. It's something Israel denies. I ask her what it's been like to be called names like anti-Semite or Hamas propagandist.
2: Well, it helps that I know my own heart, and I know God knows my heart, and my friends and community and family, and Aaron knows my heart,
0: yep. And
2: my deep care for all children exactly equally.
1: Has it cost you anything business-wise?
2: It has, and there was a time where I thought I was giving everything up, I'm going to be honest, because of Gaza, and I just said that the kids chose me and it would be worth that. And anything we lost wasn't meant to be. And, you know, we have to speak out.
1: Did you imagine that you would be where you are today when you did that first video?
0: No, we never imagined that it would turn into what it has today when we were making videos. In the early days, we just stacked books up because we didn't have a tripod. We pulled up our pop-up green screen. And then I just went behind, and we didn't even have a plan necessarily. We just say, okay, what song do you want to do? And then we'd start it and kind of find an ending and put it up on YouTube. So we didn't know where this was headed at all.
1: Like that billions of people have watched you or are watching.
2: No, and I don't think it's still kicked in.
1: Yeah. Do you get recognized?
2: Yeah, and I love connecting with families. It's super sweet. People shout out of their cars and they're like, yay! And I'm like, oh, yay! The kids never know it's us.
1: Oh, the adults recognize you.
2: Yeah, and their kids are like, that looks like a tired mom in leggings.
1: That's so funny. Rachel Accurso and her husband, Aaron Accurso, better known as Miss Rachel and Mr. Aaron. Thank you both so much.
0: Thank you, Layla.

0: from Miss Rachel
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7: Live from NPR News in Washington, I'm Dave Mattingly. The trucking industry and farmers are among those being hit hard by rising diesel prices. AAA says diesel hit another record high overnight. It's now averaging $6.45 a gallon across the U.S. In California, diesel costs more than $8 a gallon. Mark Wolf leads the National Energy Assistance Directors Association.
8: There are very few products in the marketplace right now that are essential that have gone up by more than 50% in the last 6 months. These prices are skyrocketing, and the thing is, they have more room to go. We don't see any end in sight.
7: AAA says a year ago, the price of diesel was about $3.71 a gallon. The cost of regular gasoline is the highest it's ever been this late in the year at $4.47. A federal judge has issued an order involving the future of the Kennedy Center in Washington, D.C., amid President Trump's threat to demolish the performing arts venue. Here's NPR's Anastasia Tsioulkas.
9: The federal judge told Trump and the board that they cannot demolish the Kennedy Center or build anything new without providing 30 days notice. The judge didn't say anything about needing congressional approval for any of that.
7: The center's executive director says the Kennedy Center is now temporarily closed for public safety reasons because of what he calls structural deterioration. This is NPR News from Washington. Early voting for the November midterm elections begins today in Virginia. Voters in several other states, including Idaho, South Dakota, and Minnesota, can begin casting absentee ballots in person. More states kick off early voting in the coming weeks. A bill in Congress would financially compensate some U.S. citizens taken hostage by other countries. The legislation is named for a Michigan man who was wrongfully detained by Russia. Quinn Kleinfelter with member station WDET has more from Detroit.
10: Russia imprisoned Paul Whelan on bogus espionage charges. He was released in 2024, but struggled to find health care and employment. Now, Michigan Congresswoman Haley Stevens is introducing the Paul Whelan Hostage Compensation and Reintegration Act. Whelan says it would provide badly needed financial help to those wrongfully detained by foreign adversaries.
11: Hostages lose freedom. That means I wasn't earning an income. I wasn't saving for retirement. And when I came home, I found that my home was gone, my cars were gone, everything was gone, and I had to rebuild my life.
10: The money would come from the Justice Department's Asset Forfeiture Fund. For NPR News, I'm Quinn Kleinfelter in Detroit.
7: Billionaire investor Warren Buffett says he's stepping down as chairman of Berkshire Hathaway, effective immediately. It's a job he's held for more than 50 years. I'm Dave Mattingly, NPR News in Washington.
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17: This is Morning Edition from NPR News. I'm A. Martinez in Los Angeles, California.
18: And I'm Michelle Martin in Washington, D.C. Good morning. Republican majorities in Congress are at risk in the 2026 midterms. President Trump, though, is still talking about 2020. But how much do GOP voters and candidates still care about false claims about election fraud? NPR's Sam Greenglass reports.
19: A few months after President Trump pressed Georgia's Secretary of State to find enough votes to reverse his 2020 loss, Mike Collins launched a bid for the U.S. House, claiming Trump did win Georgia.
20: Georgians are sick and tired of weak-kneed, spineless politicians who won't fight for Trump, get to the bottom of 2020, and fix our elections.
19: Collins won that election. Now he's running for Senate, maintaining that the 2020 election was stolen. It's one reason Trump endorsed him in the primary over two alternatives.
21: It worries me for him to get elected. He would not have been my first choice.
19: At a farmer's market in the Atlanta suburbs, I met a voter in athleisure named Lynn. She asked NPR to use only her first name for fear of being ostracized from her community. Lynn is a lifelong Republican, but is considering voting for Democratic Senator John Ossoff, in part because Collins' claims about 2020 really bother her.
21: I get concerned anytime someone gets pulled into those ridiculous looking back discussions.
19: Finishing a plate of grits, Republican Austin Sapp says he believes election fraud does happen, but he's also ready for the president to move on from relitigating 2020.
22: It is what it is. He lost. Anyone beating a dead horse serves no purpose. What is your platform? What are you going to do for me?
19: Just 1% of voters in a New York Times Siena College poll out this week said election integrity is the top issue deciding their vote this November. After 2020, Gabe Sterling with the Georgia Secretary of State's office was one of the most visible officials pushing back on Trump's false claims, warning people could get hurt. He says that's not the climate now.
23: It's really big with the media and the far edges of both parties. Regular humans have given this up a long time ago.
19: Sterling says the 2020 obsession is mostly alive among diehard activists, though that's not insignificant. Some now hold key positions on state and local election boards, and they vote in Republican primaries. Sterling spoke with lots of these voters this year as he ran in the GOP primary for Secretary of State. He stood firm on Georgia's elections being free and fair, and he did not win.
23: I would say things like Georgia has the cleanest voter list in America. It would get some boos and hisses, but I would just keep on pounding away.
19: In primaries elsewhere, some one-time critics of Trump's claims have come to embrace them. In Michigan, the GOP Senate nominee Mike Rogers once called Trump's Georgia pressure campaign more gangster than presidential. But while making a 2024 Senate bid, he refused to answer who won in 2020. Then at a local Republican meeting last fall, after losing that race, Rogers claimed the Senate seat was stolen from him.
24: Now, there was some ballots that showed up at 5:30, I wish I were kidding, in a van, and that swung the election on us, and it happened to be here in Detroit.
19: Michigan Republican strategist Jason Rowe says candidates see echoing Trump's claims as a condition for his support.
25: Frankly, I think most of the elected officials that still talk about it, it's not necessarily a sincerely held belief. It's usually at like a Republican Central Committee meeting, and it's throwing red meat to the base.
19: That red meat could turn off swing voters in a toss-up state. So come fall,
25: I can't imagine any Republican in a general election spending one penny in paid advertising talking about what happened in 2020.
19: And yet Trump is still talking about it, potentially to the detriment of his party's majorities. The president nearly halted Congress as he demanded more voting restrictions and has attempted to take unprecedented control of the voting process. Gabe Sterling says this fixation is by design.
23: It distracts from the Iran war. It distracts from the Epstein files. And this is the ground on which they want to fight.
19: Sterling also says Trump seems to be laying the groundwork to shift blame if Republicans lose. And if that happens, claims about rigged elections could find an audience once again. Sam Greenglass, NPR News.
17: A House Republican running for re-election in a competitive race in South Florida is publicly breaking with President Trump. Representative Maria Elvira Salazar dropped a campaign ad on Thursday telling Trump he's, quote, gone too far on immigration enforcement. Here's Catherine Welch.
0: The campaign ad opens with Salazar standing outside the White House, talking directly into the camera.
3: Mr. President, some of your immigration enforcement efforts have gone too far.
0: Salazar goes on to say that half of the people detained in July had no criminal record.
3: Be careful what your advisors are telling you about immigration policy. The same Hispanics who helped you get to the White House in 2024 feel betrayed today.
0: Florida's 27th congressional district includes the Miami neighborhood Little Havana, and it's a majority Hispanic district with about 73% of the population identifying as Hispanic or Latino, according to recent U.S. Census data. Salazar was born in Little Havana to Cuban exiles. She became a broadcast journalist and then turned to politics. In 2020, she flipped the seat, narrowly beating out a Democratic incumbent by about 3 percentage points. Salazar handily won her race in 2024 by about 20 percentage points, and the following year voted for Trump's Big Beautiful Bill, which gave ICE $75 billion.
4: Trump didn't mislead Salazar. Salazar misled Miami-Dade.
0: Laura Kelly is chair of the Miami-Dade Democrats. She says Salazar is trying to play both sides when it comes to immigration.
4: To ask people to vote for her because she's going to be good on immigration, what about the rest of the party?
0: Mike Madrid is a Republican political consultant and a co-founder of the Anti-Trump Lincoln Project.
5: You can take any policy position you want this party, but the one thing you cannot do is cross Donald Trump, and she's just done it.
0: He says the campaign ad is a sign of a rising tide against President Trump, especially among Hispanic voters. Recent polls taken over the summer put Trump's approval rating with these voters at around 30%. That's important because Hispanic voters were instrumental to Trump winning re-election. As for Salazar, Madrid says,
5: there's no other reason that you do this unless you're trying to stop serious hemorrhaging with your voter base, and that's the problem.
0: This year, the Democratic Congressional Campaign Committee considers it a district in play and sees it as a place they could flip. Florida Republican strategist Brett Doster thinks this campaign ad is a way for Salazar to reach out beyond her base.
6: By going against Trump personally and so directly, she knew this was going to become, I think, a national news story. And she's making the play that those Republicans are going to stick with her and give her some credit for being willing to be a truth speaker, but then also appeal to those nonpartisan voters.
0: Salazar can't go back, he says, and he'll be watching on election night to see if her strategy works. For NPR News, I'm Catherine Welch in Orlando, Florida.
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9: Good morning, I'm Michelle Martin. Attention, cat lovers. Researchers have identified a new species for the first time in more than a century. It's spotted like a leopard, but small, just a few pounds, like a house cat. In fact, it came to the attention of researchers because a man in Bolivia picked up what he thought was an abandoned house kitten. When he realized it was wild, he took it to a sanctuary. Bolivians have had a word for the local cat for decades, Teotayo. Now that's its scientific name, too. It's Morning Edition.
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17: It's Morning Edition from NPR News. I'm Amy Martinez.
9: And I'm Michelle Martin. Good morning. The same big tech companies that are dominating the stock market are starting to reshape the bond market. Our colleagues from The Indicator, Waylon Wong and Ricky Mulvey, looked into the efforts to fund massive AI data centers and the potential risks to 401k retirement plans.
11: Data centers are all over the news these days. They are flashpoints in local debates about what should be built in communities.
12: If you're one of those people who don't want a data center in their backyard, you might want this bond-fueled build-out stopped in its tracks.
11: Then, of course, if you're rooting for the stock market to keep going up, you need those data centers to power the hopes and dreams and profits of the tech giants. But enough about stocks. I want to talk about bonds.
13: Bonds are interesting. I mean, that's what we're always saying.
11: This is fellow bond geek Zachary Griffiths. He works at an independent research firm called Credit Sites. His specialty is U.S. investment grade debt. That refers to safe and highly rated bonds. U.S. treasuries are investment grade, and so are bonds from Alphabet, Amazon, Meta, and Microsoft.
12: These companies are considered the main hyperscalers. This is a term we didn't really use that much until a few years ago, and now it's getting thrown around all the time.
11: Yeah, it's come about because it refers to corporations that run huge data centers. These hulking structures take a lot of money to build, and the hyperscalers have a lot of cash.
12: And they're not just wading gently into the bond market. According to Vanguard, the five hyperscalers sold more than $90 billion in bonds last year. And they've already sold more than $130 billion so far in 2026.
11: And remember, most of the hyperscalers are considered very safe and creditworthy. The bonds they're selling are now competing with U.S. treasuries for investor dollars. That's helping push up yields for treasuries.
12: But investors like hedge funds, pension funds, and insurance companies, they don't have unlimited dollars. So we wanted to know, is there enough demand out there for all of these new AI-related bonds?
11: Is it just this, like, limitless appetite for this stuff? Is it like Mean Girls, like the limit does not exist?
13: The limit may not exist, but what does need to shift is how much spread you're getting.
11: Zachary is talking about the returns that investors are asking for. The higher the risk, the more compensation bondholders want.
12: So, is there investor demand? Yes, but with an asterisk.
11: The second question we want to ask is, how are bondholders for data center projects going to be paid back? Jonathan Mondillo is with Aberdeen Investments.
14: Each contract seems to be written a little bit different. There's a lack of standardization there, and that's a risk, ultimately.
11: One risk Jonathan identifies is construction risk. Will the project get done on time? And looking further out, there's a risk of technological obsolescence.
14: These are long-term lease structures. You know, who's to say that there's need for that amount of space in the data center in 20 years' time?
12: Jonathan talks about lease terms because that is a common arrangement for these data centers. Companies like Meta are planning to rent these buildings rather than own them outright.
11: These are scenarios that investors have to consider when they're deciding whether to lend money to the hyperscalers, money that they might not make back for decades. And again, if you have savings invested in a bond fund, that's your money at work. Waylon Wong,
12: Ricky Mulvey, NPR News.
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0: From Marketplace in Washington, I'm Kimberly Adams. Nearly 7 months after Israel and the United States attacked Iran, oil prices are holding at over $100 a barrel. For more on the current state of the oil market and what's coming, I'm joined by Fernando Valle, Chief Investment Officer at RioShore Investments. Good morning.
2: Good morning, Kimberly. Happy to be here.
0: Oil prices are still over $100 a barrel. How long do you think we'll be at these elevated prices?
2: I think there's going to be considerable volatility still because there is this, will they find a solution? Won't they find a solution? But I think the new normal is definitely going to be above $80. And I think $100 is going to be relatively normalized through the next 6 months to a year, pending a much less severe resolution, I should say, to this conflict.
0: For much of the war, we've been talking about the Strait of Hormuz, this vital shipping lane. But now alternative routes like pipelines are also closed or under threat. How is oil actually moving through the region these days, and how does that impact prices?
2: It's a million-dollar question. I think there are a lot of different routes that are less publicized than just the pipelines. You have east-west, which carries up to 7 million barrels a day. That has a smaller bottleneck at the export port that's only capable of 4.5 million barrels a day of loadings. So that's going through essentially the Red Sea. And then you have the pipeline to Fujairah, the Emirates, which is around 1.8 million barrels a day. Everything else that has been going on has been going through tankers, the ones that we can track, which were just about 10 days ago, around 31 a day. That's about 10% of what the Strait used to do when it was fully opened. And then you have some that where the transponders are off. Some you have what we'll call as direct ship-to-ship transloading. So you try to avoid the Strait

0: My pleasure. Thank you for having me.
1: Let's do the numbers. Dow, S&P, and NASDAQ futures are mixed in the negative 0.1 to positive 0.3% range, with the Dow future down 37 points. The 10-year Treasury yield is up at 4.97%. And since we were just talking about oil, Brent crude is trading at $103.14 a barrel. West Texas Intermediate crude is at $101.18 a barrel. 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While some aspects of the global economy, like oil prices, impact just about everyone, there are some factors, like weather, that have a more regional influence. Take, for example, monsoon season. In India, the rainy season lasts from June to September, but this year, conditions were drier and rainfall has been more uneven than in years past. In India and other monsoon-prone countries, the rainy season is an important economic force, and a dry spell could mean trouble. For more, we're joined by Madhavi Arora, chief economist at MK Global, speaking with us from Mumbai, India. Good morning.
2: Hi, good morning, guys.
1: Can you start by telling us a little bit more about monsoon season? It's not necessarily something that most parts of the U.S. experience, but it is an important part of the Indian economy. Why is that?
2: Nearly 70% of the country's annual rainfall is received during this period. To the extent that agriculture contributes almost 18% of India's GDP, but supports almost, say, 70% of the population. And to that extent, almost 60% of farmers depend directly on monsoon rainfall. And thus, any disruption in the monsoon season could actually have ramifications for rural consumption and farm economy as well.
1: So how are most Indians feeling this impact?
2: The implied impact is, of course, on the food price spikes. To that extent, not only does it increase the food inflation and inflation expectation, and also, as I said, the rural economy is heavily dependent on agriculture sector, but they are also moving away from being an agri-centric rural segment to a more non-agri-centric rural segment. So maybe 30, 40 years ago, agriculture was probably 50% of the rural GDP. Probably it is down to as low as 15%. We don't have the exact stats. So the incremental pain of a deficient monsoon is reducing for India. That said, of course, if it worsens and if it's not very well managed by the policymakers, it could have a spillover effect in the form of higher food spikes.
1: How are policymakers responding this year?
2: We are seeing prices of, say, sugar, pulses, rice and vegetables triggering a policy response probably as soon as next month. You know, in the last decade or so, we've actually seen whenever there has been a deficient monsoons, the policy response has been pretty active in terms of buffer stocks management, in terms of improving the irrigation availability, improving the crop insurance and making farm sector much more resilient. That said, we still have small and medium farmers who are heavily dependent on rain-fed water. So they're still a long way to go as far as improving India's response to a deficient monsoon is concerned.
1: Madhavi Arora is chief economist at MK Global Financial Services. Thank you, Madhavi.
2: Thank you so much.
1: And here in the U.S., the Oracle of Omaha is stepping down. Warren Buffett will no longer serve as the chairman of Berkshire Hathaway, the trillion-dollar conglomerate he's led for more than 60 years. Shareholders got a letter with the announcement this morning. Buffett's son, Howard Buffett, will succeed him. Warren Buffett will shift to the role of chairman emeritus and a director of the board. The reason the 96-year-old gave for the move, quote, "Father time always wins." Berkshire Hathaway is down more than 2% in pre-market trading, but that's still more than $509 a share. In Washington, I'm Kimberly Adams with the Marketplace Morning Report. In Washington, I'm Kimberly Adams from APM American Public Media.
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5: Good morning. This week, President Trump heard a word he does not like or hear very often, no, from the Supreme Court on mail-in ballots to the Federal Reserve on interest rates. What do his diehard supporters think about this? It's Morning Edition from NPR News. Prime Minister is warning about a Russian plan to send drones or missiles into NATO countries and then claim it was an accident. I'm Michelle Martin.
6: And I'm A. Martinez. He says the goal is to test NATO's commitment to collective defense. Also, Republicans are set to outspend Democrats almost everywhere this fall. They're pouring millions into districts they won easily 2 years ago. And what kinds of AI regulation is Congress thinking about? It's Friday, September 18th. On this day in 1851, the New York Times published its first edition. News is next.
7: Live from NPR News in Washington, I'm Corva Coleman. NPR has acquired an internal Department of Homeland Security email that raises questions about the Trump administration's plans for the November midterm elections. The email is heavily redacted, but it contains a list of election jurisdictions that offer ballot materials in different languages. NPR's Miles Parks has more.
8: The email shows an exchange among DHS personnel, including the department's point person on rooting out voter fraud. Attached to the email is a list of counties and states that offer election materials and ballots in non-English languages. It was shared alongside a Justice Department checklist outlining requirements for prosecution of voting crimes. Nothing in the document alludes to enforcement activity at the locations mentioned, and it's against federal law for armed federal agents to be at the polls. But its release comes at a time when Democrats are worried about the Trump administration's plans. Two different coalitions of civil rights groups have filed suit to stop DHS from deploying agents to the polls, something that DHS Secretary Mark Wayne Mullen didn't rule out earlier this month. Miles Parks, NPR News, Washington.
7: A federal judge is blocking any repair or demolition work on the Kennedy Center for the Performing Arts in Washington. Earlier this year, the same judge forced the center's board of directors to pull down President Trump's name from the building. Trump has insisted he should be on it since he wants to do repair work. Some Republicans are frustrated with the president's focus on the building. North Carolina Republican Senator Tom Tillis.
9: This is not what people who grew up like I did want to focus on. We want solutions, and I've got a lot of candidates who want to get that message through, and these are distractions that only benefit the Democrats.
7: Tillis is retiring, and his North Carolina Senate seat is hotly contested. The Federal Communications Commission has approved a petition involving the proposed merger of Paramount Skydance and Warner Brothers Discovery. It allows for foreign investors to make up nearly half the $111 billion bid. NPR's Mandalit Dabarco has more.
10: Because Paramount owns CBS broadcast stations, the FCC had to review the transaction. Then it granted a waiver allowing foreign investors to own 49.5% of the proposed Paramount-Warner Brothers merger. Paramount said 38.5% would come from investors in Saudi Arabia, Qatar, and Abu Dhabi, though owners Larry and David Ellison would still retain control. The FCC ruled the investments would not pose national security, law enforcement, foreign policy, or trade policy concerns. But FCC Commissioner Ana Gomez did not agree. In a statement, Gomez said the commission snuck in the decision without a public vote. State attorneys general are suing to block the merger. Mandalit Del Barco, NPR News.
7: You're listening to NPR. The artificial intelligence company Anthropic says that its AI model, Claude, is now helping to design the next version of itself. Anthropic officials say that Claude leads more than a quarter of the company's research and development. This news comes as Anthropic's CEO and other AI leaders have called for a slowdown on AI expansion and research. The U.S. Conference of Catholic Bishops is creating a task force on artificial intelligence. This is in response to Pope Leo's encyclical on AI, released earlier this year. NPR's Jason DeRose explains.
11: The bishops say the task force will promote policies and practices that protect human dignity, religious liberty, democratic institutions, workers, families, and vulnerable populations. The bishops say the church can contribute to the moral foundations of AI models, and they say they want to encourage companies to guarantee human oversight of the technology and prevent the misuse of their inventions. Bishops have already been going to Capitol Hill and meeting with members of Congress to urge what they call meaningful safety guardrails on AI. In May, Pope Leo published Magnifica Humanitas on safeguarding the human person in the age of artificial intelligence. Jason DeRose, NPR News.
7: Researchers say they've identified a new cat species in South America. They've called it a tilcayo. It's spotted and smaller than a typical house cat. The researchers say it lives in the mountainous, lush forests of Bolivia. I'm Corva Coleman. NPR News in Washington.
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0: Cal State Monterey Bay welcomes its new interim president, Dr. Carlos Vargas. 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
18: It's Morning Edition from NPR News. I'm A. Martinez in Los Angeles, California.
19: And I'm Michelle Martin in Washington, D.C. Good morning. President Trump is experiencing something this week that's been rare in his second term, pushback. The Supreme Court stopped his attempt to restrict mail-in voting. The Federal Reserve raised interest rates at a time when Trump has been aggressively pushing the Fed to get rates lower. A federal judge blocked the Kennedy Center from putting his name back on the building. And those aren't the only roadblocks to his agenda starting to appear.
18: NPR White House correspondent Danielle Kurtzleben joins us. Danielle, let's run through that list.
20: Sure. So let's start with the Supreme Court, which ruled against a Trump executive order that told the Postal Service to only send mail ballots to certain verified voters in this year's midterms.

0: best credit in the world by far with all that money pouring in.
1: Now, lower interest rates encourage growth, but then they can also push inflation even higher. And right now, the Fed wants to lessen inflation. And that's inflation, by the way, caused in part by Trump's war in Iran.
2: All right, so that's the policy-related stuff, but then there's also the Kennedy Center.
1: Right. Well, yes, a federal judge said the Kennedy Center can't put Trump's name on the building after removing it. Now, subsequently, Trump said, well, then he might demolish the landmark. But yesterday, a judge said the center has to give at least 30 days notice before any building changes, including demolition. Now, on top of all of that, Trump has other ongoing problems. His approval remains below 40% by most polls. We saw some pushback from his own party with a new ad from Florida Republican Congresswoman Maria Elvira Salazar criticizing Trump's immigration policy. And the price of diesel fuel hit a record high this week.
2: All right, so he's having a bad week. Why do these setbacks matter?
1: Well, beyond the substance, and the substance is important because, you know, there's the issue of people not being surprised by new voting rules, for example. It's also striking that a lot of this pushback is on some of his top priorities, like voting limits, the economy, his building projects. This is also, though, new data for the ongoing question of what limits institutions are willing to put on him. The Supreme Court has given him a lot of power, but now, not to quickly impose voting restrictions. Trump picked Kevin Warsh as Fed chair while frustrated about too high interest rates, but then Warsh didn't do what he wanted this week.
2: But okay, Trump's still the president, though. I mean, he's got so much power, wielded a lot of power, making a lot of changes to the government. Is this any sign, though, of any real change in his circumstances?
1: You're totally right. It is not that suddenly all the institutions are turning on him, but the midterms are getting closer, and he has just over 2 years left in his presidency. So first of all, after those midterms especially, what capacity will he have to act more on his priorities? A new Congress might push back on him. And anytime we're looking ahead, we have to think about political life after Trump. We see some growing ideological rifts in the GOP. We see the first inklings of Republican lawmakers pushing back on him. Voters are frustrated with him. And so, especially after midterms, all of that may intensify.
2: All right, that's NPR's Danielle Kurtzleben. Thanks a lot.
1: Thank you.
3: You know, one thing we were wondering about was how are these setbacks playing out in right-wing media, which plays such a big role in amplifying President Trump's point of view? We called Will Sommer for this. He's a senior reporter with the center-right political news and opinion website, The Bulwark, where he reports on right-wing media. Will, good morning.
4: Hi, thanks for having me.
3: So thanks for coming. So big picture, how are these setbacks, these recent events, being covered by conservative and far-right media, or are they being covered?
4: Well, you know, and you hit on something there, which is that a lot of the times these outlets just choose not to cover bad news about Donald Trump. I mean, in the case of Fox News, which is obviously the big elephant in the room here, they often skip negative news about Trump, and they certainly are in this case. You know, often whether it's, you know, them or smaller outlets or kind of right-wing media personalities, they can just choose to say, you know what, we're not going to get into what's going on in the Bob Elmendez Strait or something.
3: Wow. Okay, what about the Fed? Kind of hard to ignore what the Fed is doing or has done. And Trump spent a good part, has spent a good part of his term so far attacking then Fed Chair Jerome Powell for not lowering interest rates. He picked a new chair. The Fed still raised rates. Is that being covered? And can you talk about how?
4: It is. I mean, I am seeing criticism of the Fed chairman over this. I mean, you know, already, I mean, shoot, within the Trump administration, people are criticizing him as well. And so people are, there is this sense of, you know, going back a decade now, if the administration or if someone Trump appointed does something he doesn't like or that the base doesn't like, they can always say, like, oh, the deep state got to him. And we're seeing a lot of that, this sense of, like, this Washington swamp and really, like, very little engagement with really, like, the facts on the ground.
3: And what about the Supreme Court, same thing, the Supreme Court decision on mail-in ballots, same thing. Are they ignoring it or are they lambasting the Supreme Court justices, particularly the ones that President Trump appointed, who did not go along with his perspective on this?
4: Yeah, I mean, they're very much attacking the Trump appointees. You know, in this case, they're really taking their cues from Donald Trump's Truth Social posts, where they can say, okay, look, apparently we're going to attack these justices that he appointed. Again, I mean, there is a sense in right-wing media, there's typically, you don't really compromise, you kind of keep attacking. These are the people who are almost always on your own side.
3: Hmm. What about the legal back and forth with the Kennedy Center? How much attention is that drawing, and how important is this in MAGA world? I mean, obviously in Washington, D.C., this is the Kennedy Center is a huge

0: hugely important cultural institution. It's important to the local economy, the artistic economy. Certainly people, as we know, artists from all over the world come to perform there. And people come from all over the country as tourists. They come and visit it. But is this an issue?
1: Yeah, I mean, this is an interesting one because on one hand, I'm seeing a lot of echoing of the Trump line that, you know, this building was going to collapse. Only he can save it. Of course, he deserves to have his name on the building. On the other hand, I am seeing in kind of smaller right-wing social media accounts some people saying, you know, look, is this really what we sent Donald Trump to do, is to sort of play around with the Kennedy Center to make the statues golden in D.C.? So there is this amount of skepticism, and I think you're seeing this with voters as well, this idea that to the extent that people are aware of kind of what the president's getting up to in terms of like the physical building of D.C. and the Kennedy Center, they're seeing it as sort of as a distraction.
0: I was going to ask about that, but I do think, is it just as a point of information, one of the points that the president seems to continue to gloss over is the financial precarity in part results from the fact that he did put his hands so heavily on the building, the fact that donors are fleeing, artists are fleeing, and patrons are fleeing, and that fact seems to be getting lost in all this. So before I let you go, Will, so how would you describe the kind of conservative media ecosystem overall? Does it continue to sort of be rallied around certain sort of themes and talking points? Or are you seeing any fractures there in which different outlets consider important, what they're choosing to cover, and so on?
1: Yeah, I mean, I think there's definitely fracturing going on. I think particularly among sort of YouTubers, people who are into conspiracy theories, people like Candace Owens or Tucker Carlson, we're seeing this sense of kind of an abandonment of Trump. But even more broadly, sort of in MAGA media, I think there's growing dissatisfaction.
0: That's interesting. That's Will Sommer of The Bulwark. Will, thank you.
1: Thanks for having me.
2: The Trump administration has remade yet another powerful federal health committee, raising concerns about the care Americans get. Here's NPR health correspondent Rob Stein.
3: The U.S. Preventive Services Task Force issues recommendations that doctors use for all kinds of health problems to cut their patients' risk for cancer, heart attacks, allergies, which vitamins to urge people to take, how to prevent postpartum depression, alcoholism, drug addiction. Dr. Alex Crist of Virginia Commonwealth University previously chaired the task force. He's also a family physician who uses the recommendations every day.
4: It includes the entire lifespan, so it ranges from kids all the way to older adults as well. Women's health, men's health issues, it applies to every person at any point in their life.
3: The task force also determines whether insurance companies will pay for tests, procedures, and treatments necessary to prevent disease. Dr. Aaron Carroll is president of Academy Health, a nonpartisan health research group.
5: Every insured American's free mammograms, free colonoscopies, their statins, all of that traces back to a task force grade. This is not an esoteric research group that writes reports that get put on a shelf. It's massively important.
3: Traditionally, the task force has mostly included primary care doctors. But on Thursday, Health Secretary Robert F. Kennedy Jr. announced new members that include specialists, radiologists, gastroenterologists, cardiologists. And that, Chris Carroll and others say, could be a big problem.
5: Primary care doctors see all the patients and decide all who gets preventive screening. And because of that, they sort of really holistically understand both the benefits and the harms of screening, and they are experts on all screening so that they can provide their expertise.
3: The fear is that specialists tend to be too inclined to, say, recommend more mammograms or colonoscopies than are necessary, which could lead to lots of false alarms, risky procedures like biopsies, and other complications. And so far, the administration has yet to release any information about potential conflicts of interest for the new members, including, say, ownership in companies that profit from preventive services. Several of the new members have also expressed controversial views, like questioning gender-affirming care for trans people and the safety of the COVID-19 vaccines. The task force did not respond to NPR's request for comment. Rob Stein, NPR News.

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0: It's Morning Edition from NPR News. I'm A. Martinez.
9: And I'm Michelle Martin. The conversation around AI regulation has dominated Capitol Hill this week. The issue is lawmakers are far from a consensus and quickly running out of time to achieve one. NPR congressional reporter Eric McDaniel has been covering this, and he's here now. Good morning, Eric.
10: Hey, Michelle.
9: All right, let me make sure I have this right. All of a sudden, it seems like all of a sudden, AI companies are asking for regulation. Now, some lawmakers have started to get serious about it, and then the House of Representatives just went home?
10: Yeah, it's been a really weird week. I got there and they were a buzz. They still left town on Wednesday and aren't expected to be back until after the midterm elections. Speaker Mike Johnson said, well, better to be at home with their constituents than here in Washington spinning their wheels. He said these AI companies can self-police.
11: They don't need the government to tell them to slow it down. If they want to slow it down, they should. But we cannot have a moratorium on the development of AI, okay? Because then we will lose our edge to China, and that has serious national security implications.
10: The Senate is still in town. They're scheduled to be here in Washington for two more weeks, but it takes two to tango. They can't pass law without the House. But it is true, campaign season is interceding, just as it seemed like the simmering chatter of all this AI regulation might be about to bubble over into something actionable.
9: Now, we have heard some Republicans saying that Congress just doesn't know enough about AI to act right now, that it is best left to the companies to sort this out. But isn't it true that Congress has talked about at least some of this before?
10: Totally. Lawmakers have to sort out complicated issues all the time. And here they aren't starting from scratch. This was a bipartisan commission in the last Congress that they have to draw on. That was in 2024. Two members this Congress, Democrat Lori Trahan of Massachusetts and Republican Jay Obernolte of California, they've put out a bipartisan proposal this Congress. but most things have just been greeted by party leadership on both sides with a shrug. There isn't even a specific proposal that everyone's agreed to negotiate over. Republicans, in particular, don't have party unity on this. You see folks like Senator Josh Hawley of Missouri calling for strict rules, while Trump says none are needed. They don't agree about whether regulation should be left to states or whether states should be banned from regulating at all. And I'm not going to say Democrats are on the same page here, but right now my general understanding is they're ready to run out the clock a bit in order to deal with this in the new year when they hope to have control of one or maybe both chambers of Congress.
9: So we're not talking about anything that could happen this week, but can you give us a sense of the kinds of regulation that might be on the table?
10: Yeah, some big ones I expect to be part of the conversation are limits for usage for children and teens. Also, more explicit safety regulations on how these models can be used both in and outside of the U.S., prohibiting things that might be dangerous, and a look at any radicalizing effect that these chatbots might have. Also, I think there's just going to be conversations about liability and responsibility stuff, like you see with any new technology, not just when it comes to the models, but also the infrastructure that supports them, right? You hear a lot about AI data centers. So rules on how those data centers can be constructed, what costs these companies have to shoulder themselves, and protections for local taxpayers in all of the communities across the country where these data centers are being built. This is a major issue on the campaign trail right now. In fact, one of the last bills that House Republicans passed before leaving town this week was a messaging bill about AI data centers. But it isn't as though there's some single AI regulation plan out there for dealing with the rapid development of all of these tools, and that's causing experts to sound the alarm. There's just a lot of question marks about what even they're negotiating over right now.
9: That is NPR congressional reporter Eric McDaniel. Eric, thank you.
10: Thank you.
0: Time now for StoryCorps. In 2008, after years of being single and going on bad dates, Melissa Nagy decided to look for love online. She matched with a man named Ernest Sun.
12: When I saw your profile, I thought, man, this is the first guy after a year of doing this online dating thing that I actually am excited to meet.
0: They exchanged messages, but before they could plan an actual date, they ended up crossing paths in an unexpected place. Ernest and Melissa, now married, told that story to their teenage daughter, Sophie.
13: I worked for this small company, and we were interviewing for a mechanical engineer. At the time, I was a director, and so I was on the team of people that did the interviews, and I opened the door, and Daddy's there. And I was like, that's the guy. I don't know what to do. This is a conflict of interest.
14: I knew that was you when you poked your head in, but I had to focus on the task at hand, which was to nail the interview.
13: I remember making eye contact. And so I'm like, oh my gosh, he likes me. I was convinced that he would be like, no, I choose the girl. But that's not the way it worked out.
15: So he took the job?
13: He took the job, not the girl. He had a different objective than I did.
15: I see.
13: I was disappointed, but I just thought, okay, that's that. We're professionals, and now we work together.
12: But then one day, finally, you were like, hey, we should go to lunch sometime. And at that point, I thought, well, I go to lunch with everyone else at work. No big deal. And then one lunch.
14: Led to a dinner.
12: Led to a drink.
13: And then I had to tell my boss, I'm sort of dating Ernest. And he literally went, no, no, no, no, no.
12: And then I think within 3 months.
14: I was laid off.
12: And the rest, you know.
14: As they say.
12: Yeah.
14: Is history.
13: Sophie, you never heard this story.
15: I like vaguely knew you met at work.
13: Yeah. Sophie, you have brought so much joy to our lives. And I think in all this story, you are actually the best outcome. Like Daddy and I, you know, I'm gonna cry. You're so fun and beautiful and lovely. And I don't think we could imagine it without you.
0: That was Ernest and Melissa Sun with their daughter Sophie on their 15th wedding anniversary. Their interview is archived at the Library of Congress.
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18: NPR News in Washington. I'm Dave Mattingly. A federal judge is ordering officials at the Kennedy Center in Washington, D.C. to provide 30 days' notice before making any physical changes to the building. That includes demolishing it, as President Trump has threatened to do. Norm Eisen is a former White House ethics lawyer and a former U.S. ambassador. He co-founded Democracy Defenders Action, one of the legal groups fighting the Trump administration in court.
19: The plan was always to repair in stages. If you have to adjust public access to a portion of the building while you do construction in that portion, that's fine. There's no need to close this entire building. There's certainly no need to demolish it.
18: It was speaking to NPR's Morning Edition. The venue is now temporarily closed. A Republican congresswoman from Florida is airing campaign ads critical of President Trump's immigration policies. Maria Elvira Salazar says the president's crackdown on illegal immigration has gone too far.
20: The same Hispanics who helped you get to the White House in 2024 feel betrayed today. I'm not talking about giving them amnesty. I'm talking about giving them a dignified life.
18: The Department of Homeland Security responded, saying U.S. Customs and Border Protection is enforcing laws passed by Congress, as the president promised. This is NPR News.
5: Coming up next, what to look for in the night sky and the science, history, and sky lore behind those objects. 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

0: Stardate September 18th. 1,000 spacecraft could head for our closest neighboring planetary system in just a few decades. Don't book your ticket just yet, though. Each craft would weigh about as much as a penny, but working together, they could provide a few sharp pictures of the system and even look for signs of life. A team of scientists and engineers published the idea earlier this year. The team proposed sending the probes to Proxima Centauri. It's the closest star outside the solar system, 4.25 light years away. And it has 2 confirmed planets. One of them is about the size and mass of Earth, and it's in the region that's most comfortable for life. The probes would be equipped with tough but thin sails, 13 feet wide. A powerful laser would fire at each probe for 8 minutes. The pressure of the light would boost the probes to 20% of the speed of light. It would take them 21 years to reach their target. The probes would use lasers to stay in touch with each other and with Earth. About 300 probes could survive the trip. Their instruments could hunt for evidence of life in the planet's atmospheres. There's a lot of work to make it happen. Advances in materials, lasers, computers, and even our knowledge of the distance to Proxima Centauri. But the researcher said the current rate of advancement should make such a trip feasible in the decades ahead. We have more astronomy news, skywatching tips, and much more about the universe in Stardate magazine. Details at stardate.org. For the University of Texas at Austin McDonald Observatory, I'm Billy Henry.
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2: 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I'm Michelle Martin in Washington, D.C.
3: And I'm A. Martinez in Los Angeles, California. Poland's Prime Minister Donald Tusk says that Russia is planning, quote, accidental strikes on countries supporting Ukraine.
2: His warning on Thursday follows a series of incidents along NATO's eastern flank that member countries have blamed on Russia.
3: For more, we're joined now by Esme Nicholson in Berlin. Esme, Tusk issued this warning in front of lawmakers, Polish lawmakers, in parliament. What does accidental strikes mean?
4: Good question, A. His warning was loud and clear, and essentially Tusk was saying that Russia is planning to send drones or missiles into NATO territory and then claim that these incidents are accidental. He went on to say that these potential strikes intend to paralyze NATO or at least weaken the alliance's willingness to respond collectively, to demonstrate that Article 5 exists only in theory. Article 5, of course, meaning an attack on one is an attack on all. Tusk said that he'd received intelligence from NATO, Ukraine, and US agencies, but he didn't specify which one he was citing. It's important, I think, to stress here that Tusk said, quote, there is nothing to suggest an invasion, but he warned that Poland is about to face a real test as one of Ukraine's staunchest allies. And he added that the coming months are likely to be the most critical for Ukraine as Russia attempts to further destroy its economy and infrastructure.
3: When Tusk also warned of political shifts within Europe that are undermining NATO's commitment to Ukraine, what was he talking about? Who was he referring to?
4: Well, yes, he appeared, first of all, to be talking about Russia-friendly political parties currently gaining ground here in Europe, such as the far-right Alternative for Germany or Marine Le Pen's National Rally in France. He warned that these parties are, quote, looking for an excuse not to defend Poland and the Baltic states, where suspected Russian incursions are really becoming an everyday occurrence. And he added that these Russia-friendly parties talk about peace, but are essentially calling for the total capitulation of Ukraine. Tusk also questioned whether NATO members in the West were giving much thought at all to the eastern flank, pointing out that Poland is more more likely to need help under Article 5 than, say, Portugal or Ireland. But just after Tusk spoke yesterday, President Trump announced progress in establishing a permanent U.S. Army base in Poland, where troops are currently hosted on a rotational basis.
3: Tell us more about the incidents that European governments are already saying were Russia's fault.
4: Well, yeah, these are what are considered hybrid attacks, which include sabotage, disinformation and cyber attacks. Now, these don't reach the bar of an act of war, but this week alone, the Polish military says it retrieved a Russian drone carrying a warhead just off its coast. A Russian drone hit a passenger train in Ukraine just a mile from the Polish border, and NATO jets shot down a drone in Lithuania. So European countries are starting to speak up more plainly about what they perceive to be a coordinated Russian campaign. Germany, for instance, recently blamed Russian operatives for an attempted drone strike on an airport which serves as a major NATO hub. Russia's foreign ministry denies the accusations, calling them contrived and far-fetched. But Tusk's warning yesterday was as much for NATO as it was for Moscow. He ended his speech by appealing for unity, and unity within Poland and within Parliament as well, for a resolute response to any attack. And he underscored Poland's own commitment to Article 5.
3: That's Esme Nicholson in Berlin. Thank you very much.
4: Thank you, A.
2: Republican groups and candidates are set to outspend Democrats in all but one of the most competitive Senate races this fall. That's according to the tracking firm Ad Impact. NPR senior political correspondent Tamara Keith has been tracking the spending.
5: For months, Ken Paxton was outspent on the air in Texas, first in a bruising primary, then as the Democratic nominee James Tallarico spent millions to introduce himself to voters.
6: This is my papa,
7: and Jamie is my grandson.
6: As a Baptist preacher in South Texas, he taught me to follow the two great commandments, love God
7: and love your neighbor.
5: That all changed this month.
8: Tallarico, higher taxes. Paxton, lower taxes. A clear choice. MAGA Inc. is responsible for the content of this advertising.
9: Radical liberal James Tallarico. For they, them, not you. Texas PAC is responsible for the content of this advertising.
5: Those ads are from President Trump's Super PAC, MAGA Inc., and Texas PAC, which is aligned with Senate Republicans. And that is but a small sampling of the tens of millions of dollars in ad reservations booked by Republicans to swamp Tallarico on air and boost the scandal-plagued Paxton. Last week at the Republican convention in Dallas, Paxton made no secret of the fact that he needed backup.
10: He is the most radical Democrat in Texas history, but he's also the most well-funded. And that's why today I need your prayers, your votes, and your support.
5: As of the last campaign finance report, Tallarico had 12 times as much cash on hand as Paxton. But that advantage is easily overwhelmed by super PACs and dark money groups that can raise unlimited funds and, since Labor Day, have swooped in to boost Republicans all over the country.
11: Look across the battleground Senate states. Look at the House districts. The cavalry has come.
5: Scott Jennings is a longtime Republican strategist. He says Republican candidates have been waiting for this money bomb, and now it's here. What does it buy? TV ads, streaming ads, digital ads, and a chance to bloody up Democratic candidates trying to win in red states like Alaska, Texas, Iowa, North Carolina, and Ohio.
11: Some of these ads are going to be ugly, and it's going to be a pretty negative campaign. But that's the nature of a midterm when you've got an environment like the one that the Republicans are facing. And honestly, I think the resources are going to allow them to win some of these races.
5: The president's party almost always suffers losses in the midterms. And this president is historically unpopular. But that hasn't slowed Trump's ability to raise cash.
12: I think I have close to $1 billion in the super PAC. And I'm allocating probably $400 or $500 million. So I'll be spending.
5: Democratic operative Jesse Ferguson says this was predictable.
13: Democrats are the party out of power. And Donald Trump is more transactional than any president in history. There's no scenario where they weren't going to have a massive financial advantage.
5: According to Ad Impact, between now and Election Day, Republicans nationwide are set to outspend Democrats on advertising by more than $260 million. This is based on ad reservations, which can and will change. That total could easily go up. Ferguson says money can buy a lot, but it can't sell a product people don't want.
13: Money can't change the weather, but it can be an umbrella for them going into this election. It can help insulate them, but it can't change the fundamentals of what voters are feeling.
5: Those fundamentals are why Republicans are spending millions of dollars to defend seats in places Trump easily won just 2 years ago. Tamara Keith, NPR News.
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19: 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Cuando los niños nacen, you know, pelo malo, pelo bueno. We've been taught that. 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
3: Good morning, May Martinez. Ichiro Suzuki was a Hall of Fame outfielder, MVP, and Rookie of the Year. Toward the end of his career, he pitched in one inning, and apparently, he still likes getting on the mound. That's because every year, Ichiro pitches in an exhibition game against Japan's all-star high school girls team. The 52-year-old says his goal is to promote women's baseball and inspire younger players, and probably to show that he's still got it, because this year, he threw a complete game shutout with 17 strikeouts. It's Morning Edition.
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2: 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I'm Michelle Martin.
3: And I'm A. Martinez. On the field, the University of North Carolina has opened the new college football season with back-to-back wins. Off the field, on Thursday, the university confirmed that defensive coordinator Steve Belichick will resign after an investigation into allegations of misconduct. Now, it was only weeks ago that general manager Michael Lombardi also resigned. So what's going on in Chapel Hill? Brian Murphy is an investigative sports reporter with Raleigh-based TV station WRAL. So, Brian, Steve Belichick is the son of head coach Bill Belichick, who won six Super Bowls as the Patriots head coach. Steve Belichick is resigning. What do we know about why?
20: Well, the university conducted an investigation into the entire football program. And yesterday I talked to investigators and they said they probed allegations of drug use, allegations of inappropriate sexual relationships in the football offices, the workplace culture, NCAA compliance. And WRAL previously reported that the investigators were asking questions about whether or not Steve Belichick was using drugs at the football facility. And even though investigators refused to say specifically what they found. In the same statement that UNC announced the conclusion of that investigation, they announced that Steve Belichick would be resigning effective at the end of October when he ends his medical leave.
3: So are we talking about things that could be crimes?
20: Among the allegations that they were probing were questions about whether Steve Belichick provided drugs to at least one player. Although people that we've spoken to say it's highly unlikely that there would be any criminal charges brought, that really no witnesses or people would have to come forward, claiming a crime. And there's really no evidence that anyone's willing to do that at this point.
3: So now that Steve Belichick is gone, now that he has resigned, is that going to be the end of it, or is there something possibly more left?
20: Yeah, you know, the investigation has concluded, although UNC says that if there are others out there with allegations, they would like them to come forward so that they can investigate, whether that's related to Steve Belichick or the rest of the program as well. And you mentioned Michael Lombardi has also resigned, the general manager. These are two of Bill Belichick's, closest confidants. Michael Lombardi's worked with him at many stops, and Steve Belichick is obviously his son. And so UNC said that these were isolated in scope, and they were not evidence of a systemic failure in the football program. But I think some people have doubts as to how all this could be happening and Bill Belichick either not aware or not involved in some way.
3: Well, yeah, because he's the head coach, and anyone that knows anything about sports knows that the buck stops with the head coach. So has Bill Belichick said anything about this?
20: He's not. He's been very tight-lipped about the investigation. UNC has tried to say they can't answer any questions because, the investigation is ongoing. Now that it's over, it'll be interesting if Bill Belichick comments on the findings of the investigation and whether he agrees with sort of the steps that UNC has taken.
3: The Tar Heels are 2-0. The schedule gets a little tougher from here on out. They're on the road at Clemson this week, and then in a couple of weeks, they face number 3 ranked Notre Dame. If they win, is that the perfume that kind of wipes the smell away of this? Or, how does the rest of the season look?
20: Yeah, no doubt. I mean, the schedule is pretty tough, not just Notre Dame, but Miami and Louisville, also ranked teams. But if the team can win, I think that sort of changes the calculus. If they go 4-8 again or even worse as they did last year, then I think we'll see what happens in that case. But yeah, certainly winning is a great perfume in sports.
3: It sure is. Brian Murphy is an investigative sports reporter with Raleigh-based TV station WRAL. Brian, thanks.
20: Thank you.
3: It's Morning Edition from NPR News. Our theme music was inspired by BJ Lederman. I'm E. Martinez.
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0: From Marketplace in Washington, I'm Kimberly Adams. You can still rack up medical debt, even if you have health insurance. A new survey from the Commonwealth Fund found almost 1 in 3 working-age adults with private insurance are working to pay off medical bills. Marketplace's Nancy Marshall-Genzer has more.
2: 57-year-old Jennifer Bukowski has been fighting terminal brain cancer for 7 years. She has insurance through her husband's job, but figures she still has about $8,000 in medical debt.
3: And then we just try to pay the best that we can. And it's just a snowball. And that's just how we live.
2: Bukowski's situation isn't unique, according to the Commonwealth Fund survey. It included around 4,100 adults with private insurance. Nearly half of those who had medical debt owed $2,000 or more. Sarah Collins is a co-author of the report.
4: They are shocked by the fact that they still owe quite a bit of money to the provider, despite the fact that they've been paying premiums regularly for their insurance coverage.
2: The Commonwealth Fund report says hospital visits were the biggest drivers of medical debt. Collins says they're not just talking about emergencies.
4: 2 in 5 people with medical debt said it was related to an ongoing or chronic health problem.
2: Like cancer. Bukowski says they've taken around $120,000 out of their savings to pay for her care. But not everyone has a cash cushion. More than a third of the privately insured Americans the Commonwealth Fund surveyed wouldn't be able to pay an unexpected medical bill of $1,000 within 30 days. I'm Nancy Marshall-Genzer for Marketplace.
0: Turning now to the numbers, Dow, S&P, and NASDAQ futures are mixed in the negative 0.3 to positive 0.2% range, with the Dow future down 148 points. The 10-year Treasury yield is up at 4.98%. And checking in on oil prices this morning, Brent crude is trading down about 1% at $103.79 a barrel. West Texas Intermediate crude is up 0.3% at $102.22 a barrel.
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0: You hear about oil prices and gas prices almost daily now. Since the U.S.'s war with Iran has disrupted shipping through the Strait of Hormuz, a route that used to carry a fifth of the world's oil. But the impact on oil prices is just part of the story. The strikes on tankers and the mines in the strait are a dangerous reality of daily life for crews on those ships. Jillian Ambrose is an energy correspondent at The Guardian, and she's been in touch with some of those workers. Jillian, thanks for joining us.
5: Pleasure. Thank you for having me.
0: When we hear about ships being stuck in the Strait of Hormuz or tankers being fired on by U.S. or Iranian forces, who are the people actually on these ships?
5: These are seafarers who are trained to do a job on the vessels that they crew, and they are not, crucially, people with combat experience. They're not trained to be in military situations. And yet, thanks to this war, they have been. And it's been an incredibly difficult and psychologically challenging place for thousands. What we know is that at peak, around 20,000 seafarers were trapped in the Gulf. And at the moment, there are still thousands there that have been stuck in the Gulf since February.
0: Can you talk more about the danger that these crews are facing, basically trying to get oil out to the world and other cargo? Because we hear sort of in the abstract about the strikes on tankers, but what does that really mean? Are these ships being sunk? Are they being disabled? Or are seafarers being killed?
5: This is a war, effectively, where energy supplies have become weaponized. And we've seen oil tankers emerge as key targets for strikes as a result. We know that at least 17 seafarers have died since hostilities began, and the majority of these have been following Iranian strikes. I think more than that, there's the constant threat, you know, that you could be struck at any point. And there have been stories that we've heard from the seafarers where they might be within eyesight, eyeline of a tanker which has been struck, and they'll hear the radio calls for help, and they'll be able to see the flames and, you know, sort of bearing witness to those casualties as well, I think has been a sort of key concern.
0: The Strait of Hormuz has been designated as a warlike operations area, which gives the shipping crew the right to refuse the voyage and to go home at the company's expense. When someone does choose to leave, what happens to them and how does that role get filled?
5: It's incredibly difficult. And I know the seafarers that we were speaking to, it was a process that took many, many weeks. First of all, you need to find someone who's willing to take the place of that seafarer who wants to leave. That's easier said than done. You are paid double pay to work in hazardous areas, but for many people, quite understandably, that wouldn't be worth it to take these kinds of risks.
0: I imagine a lot of folks listening to this conversation are wondering why these companies and their crews would even risk trying to transit the Strait of Hormuz at this point. What's pushing them to keep trying?
5: Well, many aren't. I think especially the larger, more responsible shipping owners, they've got too much at stake. They've got insurance companies that just wouldn't allow for that and wouldn't sign off on that. What we did see when there was that brief ceasefire was many vessels took that opportunity to get out. Many succeeded, but not all. So there are, I think, around 70 large tankers that have been stranded in the Gulf since February.
0: Gillian Ambrose is energy correspondent at The Guardian. Gillian, thank you.
5: Thank you very much.
0: Our executive producer is Nancy Fargali. Our digital team includes Antoinette Brock, Emily McCune, and Dylan Mietnin. Our engineers are Brian Allison, Sam Keenan, and David Schreck. And in Washington, I'm Kimberly Adams with the Marketplace Morning Report. 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
8: Good morning. A judge ruled President Trump and the Kennedy Center board cannot demolish the building without telling the court about it. As the legal fight plays out, the building is closed for now. It's Morning Edition from NPR News. Trump and some Republican candidates keep repeating false claims about the 2020 election being stolen from them. I'm Amy Martinez.
9: And I'm Michelle Martin. That could be a turnoff in 2026 in the swing states Republicans need to win to keep control of Congress. Also, a Florida Republican has a message for Trump. Hispanic voters who helped him win now feel betrayed. And kids content creator Ms. Rachel has already dominated YouTube. Now she and her husband are out with their first album. It is Friday, September 18th. On this day in 1793, President George Washington laid the cornerstone of the U.S. Capitol. News is next.
10: Live from NPR News in Washington, I'm Corva Coleman. President Trump faced a run of institutional pushback this week. The U.S. Supreme Court stopped his attempt to restrict mail-in voting, and NPR's Daniel Kurtzleben reports there were other challenges.
11: Trump was frustrated when the Federal Reserve raised interest rates after months of the president aggressively and publicly pushing to get them lower. Also, Florida Republican Congresswoman Maria Elvira Salazar released an ad criticizing Trump's immigration policy, and seven congressional Republicans voted to end the Iran war. On top of that, his approval rating remains below 40% in most polls. It's all additional data for the question of what limits institutions are willing to put on him. It's also a glimpse of a Trump presidency when he has more significant checks on his power. Depending on how midterms shake out, he may soon have a Congress that's more willing to push back. Danielle Kurtzleben, NPR News.
10: And fuel prices continue to rise because of the Iran war and other conflicts. AAA says the average cost of gas is $4.47 a gallon. Newly unsealed court records show executives from OpenAI and Microsoft voiced concern about data collection practices. NPR's Bobby Allen reports the documents are part of a copyright infringement lawsuit filed by the New York Times.
12: One Microsoft executive said chatbots engaged in, quote, an astonishing theft of unprecedented proportions. An OpenAI executive wrote that ChatGPT is, quote, creating systems that substitute for the labor of the people that define the culture of society. Microsoft and OpenAI fought to keep these records private, but a judge released them as part of a lawsuit the New York Times has been pursuing for years. The key question is, did ChatGPT become a powerful tool only after it copied millions of copyrighted work without payment or permission? OpenAI and Microsoft say its systems were protected by something known as fair use under copyright law. If the Times wins, a judge could order OpenAI to destroy all of its AI models. Bobby Allen, NPR News.
10: Microsoft is among NPR's financial supporters. Polish Prime Minister Donald Tusk is issuing a strong warning about the growing threat of Russia. Esme Nicholson reports from Berlin. The Polish leader says there's already been a series of coordinated Russian incidents either in or close to NATO member countries this week.
13: And essentially, Tusk was saying that Russia is planning to send drones or missiles into NATO territory and then claim that these incidents are accidental. He went on to say that these potential strikes intend to paralyze NATO or at least weaken the alliance's willingness to respond collectively to demonstrate that Article 5 exists only in theory. Article 5, of course, meaning an attack on one is an attack on all.
10: Esme Nicholson reporting from Berlin. On Wall Street and pre-market trading, Dow futures are lower. 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
6: With KAZU News, I'm Amy Mayer. The Salinas Community Development Department has presented its annual performance report to the City Council. It lists how the city is using federal funds for things like building housing and operating homelessness programs. Several projects have not yet begun. At the meeting this week, Councilmember Tony Barajas asked how people can keep track.
14: As you hear, the people that we work for on a weekly basis are coming and ask us, when are we going to start building houses?
6: In response, staff highlighted that in May, Salinas created a public dashboard to track total units approved, permitted, and built. An independent inspector is calling for California's high-speed rail project to improve oversight of consultants. It found hundreds of thousands of dollars in inappropriate expenses. From Cap Radio, Gerardo Zavala has more.
15: Democratic Senate Transportation Chair Dave Cortese condemned the consultants for the unauthorized travel expenses and said he would demand management accountability if any rail authority employee was complicit. Republican Senate Transportation Vice Chair Tony Strickland calls for more accountability over how taxpayer dollars are being spent, but UC Berkeley transportation expert Ethan Alkind says the findings raise a broader question about how much the project still relies on outside consultants.
16: You'd like to see the state not really have to rely on consultants. You'd rather see that expertise brought in-house. That was an early problem for the system.
15: Alkind also says the travel investigation highlights the need to look at the authority's basic accounting and reimbursement processes. A spokesperson for the Rail Authority says it's working with the Inspector General to strengthen internal controls and attempting to recover unauthorized expenses.
6: This is KAZU News.
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18: 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I'm Dylan Music. Good morning. It is Friday, September the 18th. Coming up here on Morning Edition, NPR's Michelle Martin speaks with Norm Eisen, whose legal group Democracy Defenders Action has been fighting the Trump administration in court over its efforts to rename and close the Kennedy Center. That is just ahead. And we are in our fall drive here at KAZU. 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
19: It's Morning Edition from NPR News. I'm Michelle Martin in Washington, D.C.
8: And I'm A. Martinez in Los Angeles, California. The Kennedy Center saga is entering an uncertain chapter. The main building is closed and fenced off to the public. A judge has barred President Trump from tearing it down, at least not without 30 days' notice.
19: The president's been hinting at tearing it down after he was blocked from putting his name on the building, which is not only a renowned arts venue, but also designated by Congress as a memorial to the slain president. The center's Trump-aligned board voted to close it, citing safety concerns after heavy rain caused some plaster to fall from the ceiling. In a few minutes, we'll speak with the co-founder of a legal group challenging the Trump administration in court, but we're going to begin with the latest developments.
8: We're joined now by NPR culture correspondent Anastasia Siulka. So let's start with where things stand in the court case.
20: There has been so much, A. By my count, there were 9 separate court filings and rulings between Wednesday and yesterday afternoon. Many of those included multiple documents. But here's the biggest headline. The federal judge told Trump and the board that they cannot demolish the Kennedy Center or build anything new without providing 30 days' notice. And I should note, A, that the judge didn't say anything about needing congressional approval for any of that.
8: Okay, so the judge says can't demolish unless you got 30 days' notice. But how worried are people

0: on long term and to carry it or to raise money to carry it, I think that the Trump administration should certainly have recognition. Because frankly, if we don't do that, it's going to close. It'll end up being ripped down.
1: And meanwhile, the center's main building and theaters are shut down. Now, what are you learning about that?
2: So for a little bit of context, A, we're talking about the big white building that sits right on the edge of the Potomac River. It's been a showpiece for performing arts in D.C. since the venue opened in 1971. And it's been a hugely prestigious place for performers visiting from all over the globe and to showcase American talent. There has been a lot of confusion around the closing itself. On Wednesday, the center's current executive director and chief operating officer, Matt Floca, said the building's current closure is, quote, temporary. The same day, a staff member at one of the law firms representing Joyce Beatty, the Democratic congresswoman from Ohio who's suing Trump and the board, submitted a sworn statement to the court. She said she witnessed a forklift ram into the building's pillars several times on Wednesday as construction crews were putting up those barriers. And then yesterday, eight architecture and culture groups who filed a separate lawsuit against the Kennedy Center board last May asked the court to appoint a receiver or independent monitor, some neutral other party, to protect the building and the institution.
1: Any answer from the court on that?
2: Not yet, A, but I will keep following. And I think there's another point worth making here. The Kennedy Center really prided itself on making free public programming 365 days a year, which is pretty remarkable for a performing arts venue of that size and scope. So whatever happens, there's the real possibility of a huge change to the landscape in Washington, D.C., not just in terms of the architecture, but also in terms of the cultural landscape.
1: That's NPR's Anastasia Siulkos. Thanks a lot.
2: Thanks for having me.
3: Joining me now is one of the attorneys fighting the Trump administration in court over its attempts to rename, close, and renovate the Kennedy Center according to Trump's specifications. Norm Eisen is a former White House ethics lawyer and former U.S. ambassador who also co-founded Democracy Defenders Action. That's one of the legal groups representing Democratic Congresswoman Joyce Beatty, an ex officio member of the Kennedy Center board who's been battling the administration in court. Mr. Eisen, thanks so much for joining us.
4: Thanks for having me, Michelle.
3: So, a federal judge has allowed the Kennedy Center's board to close the building temporarily. You had tried to stop that from happening. The administration now says the main building is closed for 7 days for repairs. Does your client disagree that there's a public safety concern, or do you think that closing the whole building is just a ruse?
4: Donald Trump slapped his name on this building, and it drove artists and audiences away and cratered the very successful ongoing operation of the Kennedy Center. He's closing it to cover up the fact that of his mismanagement. Look, obviously, Congress appropriated $257 million for repairs. The money is sitting there, but the plan was always to repair in stages. If you have to adjust public access to a portion of the building while you do construction in that portion, that's fine. There's no need to close this entire building. There's certainly no need to demolish it. And the court stopped that in its tracks.
3: So the judge in this case says the Kennedy Center Board has to give at least 30 days notice if it decides to destroy the building or significantly overhaul it. But as we heard, he didn't say anything about congressional approval. Do you interpret this to mean that the judge believes that the president and the board do have the authority to tear down the building if they deem it necessary?
4: Absolutely not. The judge has made very clear, including in our repeated wins on the naming of the building, that Donald Trump can't rename it for himself. What an absurd suggestion that Congress has legislated the operations of this building, naming and otherwise. That's an emergency order that is intended to hold things in place, because we all saw that shocking picture that Donald Trump was holding a huge poster, apparently, Kennedy Center demolished. So the judge has frozen things. They have zero authority under the laws governing the Kennedy Center to demolish it. That was a snap order that we got. We worked overnight. As you heard, there were a blizzard of motions by our legal team, and we succeeded. There will be no demolition. Donald Trump's name will never go on the building. And

0: will never be demolished.
1: Well, look, as we just heard from Anastasia, a member of your legal team said she witnessed a forklift ramming into building pillars. Now, here's why this is significant. The Trump administration has demolished the east wing of the White House and began building this huge ballroom, all while a legal battle was still underway. Ultimately, the Supreme Court did allow it to happen without addressing the underlying legality. So the question here is, Do you think that the administration is already trying to cause permanent changes or damage to the building? And do you have any confidence that you and other litigators addressing this can keep the Kennedy Center from facing a different fate than the White House, the East Wing, has already done?
0: I do think that the administration is contemplating demolition out of embarrassment and humiliation. First, because affixing Donald Trump's name destroyed the artist and audience base. And second, because the court won't let him keep his name on there, and he's saying the quiet part out loud. I am confident, unlike the East Wing, we had litigation in place. We had a judge assigned. We immediately went to the judge. We got an order. And before the demolition had substantially commenced, there has been some glancing damage that they started to do. We got that order. And the Kennedy Center will not meet the fate of the East Wing.
1: Do you have any more to tell us, though, about this, what your colleague witnessed about this forklift ramming into
0: building?
1: Is there any more you can tell us about that?
0: Our wonderful co-counsel, we work on this case with the Washington Litigation Group, together with Democracy Defenders Action, and one of the lawyers from our wonderful co-counsel went down there because we wanted to know, is the Kennedy Center open or not? We'd been told by the government that it was a fire drill. No, it was closed. And while our colleague was there, she saw a forklift ramming into some of the pillars that the seemingly massive construction fencing that was going up and other indicators suggested to us, wow, this demolition could be a reality. We better race to court. That was one of those 9 motions, and we won.
1: And you're convinced that that has stopped?
0: They will not demolish the Kennedy Center on our watch. It will never bear the name of Donald Trump either. I'm convinced of those 2 things. I do think that the shocking mismanagement and negligence of Donald Trump and his administration is doing damage, and we're going to keep litigating that.
1: That's Norm Eisen. He's a former White House ethics lawyer and co-founder of Democracy Defenders Action, which is suing the Trump administration over its effort to rename and renovate the Kennedy Center according to Mr. Trump's specifications. Mr. Eisen, thank you.
0: Thanks, Michelle.
2: The White House has withdrawn its nominee to lead the U.S. Immigration and Customs Enforcement less than 3 months after President Trump picked him. Here's NPR's Sergio Martinez Beltran.
3: Lance Scheuer's nomination came at a moment of change. He was a close ally of the new Homeland Security Secretary, Mark Wayne Mullen, but Scheuer had no experience in immigration enforcement. That's something critics brought up often. He does have a law enforcement background. Most recently, he served as a major at the Oklahoma Highway Patrol. It's unclear why the Trump administration is withdrawing his nomination. The White House did not respond to NPR's request for comments. Trump has described Scheuer as a, quote, patriot, and says he has decades of experience locking up the worst of the worst. The last time the Senate confirmed a director for ICE was during the Obama administration. This is the latest setback at the Department of Homeland Security, which has shed some of its top leadership this year. Secretary Mullen has tried to distance himself from controversies preceding him, like the aggressive, sometimes deadly immigration enforcement operations in Chicago and Minneapolis. Under his watch, ICE arrests have reached a record monthly high, in part because of partnerships with local law enforcement. Sergio Martinez Beltran, NPR News, Austin, Texas.
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5: 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I want to thank some people who got on board late yesterday who we haven't had a chance to thank yet. Robert in Salinas, Elizabeth in San Francisco. Thanks for being here for all of us. Thank you, Elizabeth, for listening from San Francisco. Mona in Salinas, Nancy in Salinas, Magdalena in Salinas, Jan in Santa Cruz, Jeff in Seaside. Oh, and also Jan in Santa Cruz said, thank you for all you do. Well, thank you, Jan, for helping us do it. Melissa in Carmel, Denise and Robert in Watsonville, Marco in Long Beach. Hey, Marco, I used to live in Long Beach back in the day. Joseph in Carmel Valley and Margaret in Salinas. Won't you join them? Now, kazu.org. 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
1: 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I'm Michelle Martin.
2: I'm Martinez.
7: And I'm Leila Fadel. If you have a young child in your life, you've likely heard this voice.
8: Hi. Hello. Can you say mama?
7: Yes, that's Rachel Accurso, better known as Miss Rachel.
8: Can you say mama? Mama. Can you say mama's name?
7: Miss Rachel and her husband, Aaron Accurso, better known as Mr. Aaron, launched their YouTube channel, Songs for Littles, in 2019 after struggling to find good resources for their speech-delayed son. Since then, they've racked up over 17.2 billion views and grown into a multi-million dollar early childhood education and entertainment business. Along the way, they've given families catchy earworms, including I'm So Happy. Which is the title track on their debut album, I'm So Happy, out next week. And they're here to talk about it. Do you want me to call you Miss Rachel and Mr. Aaron, or you want me to call you Rachel and Aaron? I'll be Rachel.
9: Rachel and Aaron, yeah.
7: So I think I wanted to start with the why now of the album.
9: It took us a long time to make the album because it's a snapshot of the show from the very beginning to songs that we wrote more recently. And I love our YouTube versions, but I kept imagining what else it could be.
7: And I mean, it's amazing because it's not just very simple nursery rhymes. I mean, there's banjos and fiddles, cello. I think there's a harp.
9: Yeah, and a couple.
7: Mm-hmm. You know, creating these complicated, beautiful tunes for a children's album. Talk me through that.
9: Yeah, well, with my background on Broadway, I love live music and I love musicians. And so it was just really fun for me to imagine what the songs could be and to go into the studio and play with other musicians.
10: And we think kids deserve rich, thought-out music, and we love putting real instruments in, and maybe a kid at home is like, wow, the cello, maybe I could do that.
7: I mean, a lot of these works, or some of these works, are originals?
9: Yes, most of them are original.
7: Talk me through the story behind Caterpillar. Some people

0: I wrote it while sitting next to my son, putting him to bed. I was thinking about his struggles at the time and all the potential he has. It's about struggling and then flying and thriving.
1: Your videos and music are not political, but you have also used your fame and your platform to talk about children in conflict in Ukraine and Sudan, especially in Gaza. And I just wondered if you see that as part of your calling as a children's entertainer, Rachel?
2: Oh, definitely. I think it's a responsibility that comes with having a platform like this. I feel like the kids kind of chose me in a way because they like my voice, and I feel like they feel the care I have for them. And the care for children struggling has been there since I got into the field when I was 18. I worked with kids who were refugees from Sudan and Somalia in Maine. I asked my mom when I was little, like, why don't some kids have enough food? And I didn't understand the explanation, and I still don't. And I think every child should be in a warm, safe home with the food they need. And I think as grownups, it's awful and selfish to not speak about that should be the norm.
1: I've seen you speak to kids in the Dilley Detention Center here in the United States, and Gaza has become a very central issue for you. How did that become so central for you?
2: I work as an ambassador for Save the Children, and so I was getting updates and talking to people on the ground. Knowing what was happening, I couldn't not say something. Over 20,000 kids being killed and meeting kids who don't have their legs anymore, meeting a teenager who lost all of her siblings and speaking with them, I'm just thinking, how could I not use my platform to say, stop, this is so wrong. And we all need to make the choice to speak out when there's a genocide happening.
1: She's faced intense backlash for her activism, for calling Gaza a genocide, a conclusion that leading human rights groups and genocide scholars have come to. It's something Israel denies. I ask her what it's been like to be called names like anti-Semite or Hamas propagandist.
2: Well, it helps that I know my own heart, and I know God knows my heart, and my friends and community and family, and Aaron knows my heart.
0: Yep.
2: And my deep care for all children exactly equally.
1: Has it cost you anything business-wise?
2: It has. And there was a time where I thought I was giving everything up, I'm going to be honest, because of Gaza. And I just said that the kids chose me and it would be worth that. And anything we lost wasn't meant to be. And, you know, we have to speak out.
1: Did you imagine that you would be where you are today when you did that first video?
0: No, we never imagined that it would turn into what it has today when we were making videos. In the early days, we just stacked books up because we didn't have a tripod. We pulled up our pop-up green screen. And then I just went behind, and we didn't even have a plan necessarily. We just say, okay, what song do you want to do? And then we'd start it and kind of find an ending and put it up on YouTube. So we didn't know where this was headed at all.
1: Like that billions of people have watched you or are watching.
2: No, and I don't think it's still kicked in.
1: Yeah. Do you get recognized?
2: Yeah, and I love connecting with families. It's super sweet. People shout out of their cars and they're like, yay! And I'm like, oh, yay! The kids never know it's us.
1: Oh, the adults recognize you.
2: Yeah, and their kids are like, that looks like a tired mom in leggings.
1: That's so funny. Rachel Accurso and her husband, Aaron Accurso, better known as Miss Rachel and Mr. Aaron. Thank you both so much.
0: Thank you, Layla.
2: Thank you.

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1: and Mr. Aaron.
0: This is NPR News.
2: Hi, I'm Kristen Bell. I'm an actor and a mom with two inquisitive kids. 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Who made dogs? And why is Earth? 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

0: 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I'm Dylan Music. Good morning. The time is 6:30. Just ahead, an update on world news from the BBC.
1: BBC News with Moira Alderson. A bomb attack on a mosque in northwest Pakistan has killed at least 17 people, including five police officers. Dozens of others were wounded when a vehicle loaded with explosives was rammed into the building. There was then a gun battle between security forces and some of the attackers. A curfew has been imposed in the Nigerian city of Minna to quell violent protests against the deaths in custody of at least 33 people. They'd been arrested on suspicion of illegal mining in Niger State. It was initially suggested the deaths were caused by a disease outbreak. There have been chaotic scenes as police in Ceuta moved hundreds of migrants from the beaches to a new camp at the port area of Spain's North African territory. 70,000, mostly Moroccans, flooded across the border in a sudden surge in July this year. President Macron says the threat of Russian hybrid attacks against Europe has intensified in recent weeks. He said he'd ordered a plan to protect France's critical infrastructure. He was speaking after meeting political party leaders. The EU has accused the Kremlin of using repression to deprive voters of a genuine choice in Russia's first parliamentary election since the full-scale invasion of Ukraine. It said the exclusion of any opposition showed the deepening erosion of democracy in Russia. South Korea's President Lee Jae-myung says he won't be sending troops to help the US in its war in Iran, defying growing pressure from the Trump administration. But he said he was considering supporting South Korean vessels in the Strait of Hormuz. The billionaire investor and philanthropist Warren Buffett has stepped down as chairman of Berkshire Hathaway. In a letter to shareholders, the 96-year-old said leading the US conglomerate had been the privilege of a lifetime, but Father Time always wins. His son Howard has taken over as chairman. That's the latest BBC News.
0: Father Time does always win indeed, but don't let Father Time get the best of you. 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
0: Mostly sunny this afternoon with highs in the low 60s to low 80s along the coast. Some patchy morning fog there at the coast this morning. Low 70s to low 80s and breezy in the Salinas Valley today. Mid 70s in Carmel Valley and mid to low 80s in the Santa Cruz Mountains today. 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
4: This is Morning Edition from NPR News. I'm A. Martinez in Los Angeles, California.
5: And I'm Michelle Martin in Washington, D.C. Good morning. Republican majorities in Congress are at risk in the 2026 midterms. President Trump, though, is still talking about 2020. But how much do GOP voters and candidates still care about false claims about election fraud? NPR's Sam Greenglass reports.
6: A few months after President Trump pressed Georgia's Secretary of State to find enough votes to reverse his 2020 loss, Mike Collins launched a bid for the U.S. House, claiming Trump did win Georgia.
7: Georgians are sick and tired of weak-kneed, spineless politicians who won't fight for Trump get to the bottom of 2020 and fix our elections.
6: Collins won that election. Now he's running for Senate, maintaining that the 2020 election was stolen. It's one reason Trump endorsed him in the primary over two alternatives.
8: It worries me for him to get elected. He would not have been my first choice.
6: At a farmer's market in the Atlanta suburbs, I met a voter in athleisure named Lynn. She asked NPR to use only her first name for fear of being ostracized from her community. Lynn is a lifelong Republican, but is considering voting for Democratic Senator John Ossoff, in part because Collins' claims about 2020 really bother her.
8: I get concerned anytime someone gets pulled into those ridiculous looking back discussions.
6: Finishing a plate of grits, Republican Austin Sapp says he believes election fraud does happen, but he's also ready for the president to move on from relitigating 2020.
9: It is what it is. He lost. Then he won. Beating a dead horse serves no purpose. What is your platform? What are you going to do for me?
6: Just 1% of voters in a New York Times Siena College poll out this week said election integrity is the top issue deciding their vote this November. After 2020, Gabe Sterling with the Georgia Secretary of State's office was one of the most visible officials pushing back on Trump's false claims, warning people could get hurt. He says that's not the climate now.
10: It's really big with the media and the far edges of both parties. Regular humans have given this up a long time ago.
6: Sterling says the 2020 obsession is mostly alive among diehard activists, though that's not insignificant. Some now hold key positions on state and local election boards, and they vote in Republican primaries. Sterling spoke with lots of these voters this year as he ran in the GOP primary for Secretary of State. He stood firm on Georgia's elections being free and fair, and he did not win.
10: I would say things like Georgia has the cleanest voter list in America. It would get some boos and hisses, but I would just keep on pounding away.
6: In primaries elsewhere, some one-time critics of Trump's claims have come to embrace them. In Michigan, the GOP Senate nominee Mike Rogers once called Trump's Georgia pressure campaign more gangster than presidential. But while making a 2024 Senate bid, he refused to answer who won in 2020. Then at a local Republican meeting last fall, after losing that race, Rogers claimed the Senate seat was stolen from him.
11: Now, there was some ballots that showed up at 5:30, I wish I were kidding, in a van, and that swung the election on us, and it happened to be here in Detroit.
6: Michigan Republican strategist Jason Rowe says candidates see echoing Trump's claims as a condition for his support.
12: Frankly, I think most of the elected officials that still talk about it, it's not necessarily a sincerely held belief. It's usually at like a Republican Central Committee meeting, and it's throwing red meat to the base.
6: That red meat could turn off swing voters in a toss-up state. So come fall,
12: I can't imagine any Republican in a general election spending one penny in paid advertising talking about what happened in 2020.
6: And yet Trump is still talking about it, potentially to the detriment of his party's majorities. The president nearly halted Congress as he demanded more voting restrictions and has attempted to take unprecedented control of the voting process. Gabe Sterling says this fixation is by design.
10: It distracts from the Iran war. It distracts from the Epstein files. And this is the ground on which they want to fight.
6: Sterling also says Trump seems to be laying the groundwork to shift blame if Republicans lose. And if that happens, claims about rigged elections could find an audience once again. Sam Greenglass, NPR News.
4: A House Republican running for re-election in a competitive race in South Florida is publicly breaking with President Trump. Representative Maria Elvira Salazar dropped a campaign ad on Thursday telling Trump he's, quote, gone too far on immigration enforcement. Here's Catherine Welch.
13: The campaign ad opens with Salazar standing outside the White House, talking directly into the camera.
14: Mr. President, some of your immigration enforcement efforts have gone too far.
13: Salazar goes on to say that half of the people detained in July had no criminal record.
14: Be careful what your advisors are telling you about immigration policy. The same Hispanics who helped you get to the White House in 2024 feel betrayed today.
13: Florida's 27th congressional district includes the Miami neighborhood Little Havana, and it's a majority Hispanic district with about 73% of the population identifying as Hispanic or Latino, according to recent U.S. Census data. Salazar was born in Little Havana to Cuban exiles. She became a broadcast journalist, and then turned to politics. In 2020, she flipped the seat, narrowly beating out a Democratic incumbent by about 3 percentage points. Salazar handily won her race in 2024 by about 20 percentage points, and the following year voted for Trump's Big Beautiful Bill, which gave ICE $75 billion.
15: Trump didn't mislead Salazar. Salazar misled Miami-Dade.
13: Laura Kelly is chair of the Miami-Dade Democrats. She says Salazar is trying to play both sides when it comes to immigration.
15: To ask people to vote for her because she's going to be good on immigration, what about the rest of the party?
13: Mike Madrid is a Republican political consultant and a co-founder of the Anti-Trump Lincoln Project.
16: You can take any policy position you want this party, but the one thing you cannot do is cross Donald Trump, and she's just done it.
13: He says the campaign ad is a sign of a rising tide against President Trump, especially among Hispanic voters. Recent polls taken over the summer put Trump's approval rating with these voters at around 30%. That's important because Hispanic voters were instrumental to Trump winning re-election. As for Salazar, Madrid says,
16: there's no other reason that you do this unless you're trying to stop serious hemorrhaging with your voter base, and that's the problem.
13: This year, the Democratic Congressional Campaign Committee considers it a district in play and sees it as a place they could flip. Florida Republican strategist Brett Doster thinks this campaign ad is a way for Salazar to reach out beyond her base.
17: By going against Trump personally and so directly, she knew this was going to become, I think, a national news story. And she's making the play that those Republicans are going to stick with her and give her some credit for being willing to be a truth speaker, but then also appeal to those nonpartisan voters.
13: Salazar can't go back, he says, and he'll be watching on election night to see if her strategy works. For NPR News, I'm Catherine Welch in Orlando, Florida.
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5: Good morning. I'm Michelle Martin. Attention, cat lovers. Researchers have identified a new species for the first time in more than a century. It's spotted like a leopard, but small, just a few pounds, like a house cat. In fact, it came to the attention of researchers because a man in Bolivia picked up what he thought was an abandoned house kitten. When he realized it was wild, he took it to a sanctuary. Bolivians have had a word for the local cat for decades, Teotayo. Now that's its scientific name, too. It's Morning Edition.
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4: It's Morning Edition from NPR News. I'm Amy Martinez.
5: And I'm Michelle Martin. Good morning. The same big tech companies that are dominating the stock market are starting to reshape the bond market. Our colleagues from The Indicator, Waylon Wong and Ricky Mulvey, looked into the efforts to fund massive AI data centers and the potential risks to 401k retirement plans.
19: Data centers are all over the news these days. They are flashpoints in local debates about what should be built in communities.
20: If you're one of those people who don't want a data center in their backyard, you might want this bond-fueled build-out stopped in its tracks.
19: Then, of course, if you're rooting for the stock market to keep going up, you need those data centers to power the hopes and dreams and profits of the tech giants. But enough about stocks. I want to talk about bonds.
21: Bonds are interesting. I mean, that's what we're always saying.
19: This is fellow bond geek Zachary Griffiths. He works at an independent research firm called Credit Sites. His specialty is U.S. investment grade debt. That refers to safe and highly rated bonds. U.S. treasuries are investment grade, and so are bonds from Alphabet, Amazon, Meta, and Microsoft.
20: These companies are considered the main hyperscalers. This is a term we didn't really use that much until a few years ago, and now it's getting thrown around all the time.
19: Yeah, it's come about because it refers to corporations that run huge data centers. These hulking structures take a lot of money to build, and the hyperscalers have a lot of cash.
20: And they're not just wading gently into the bond market. According to Vanguard, the five hyperscalers sold more than $90 billion in bonds last year. And they've already sold more than $130 billion so far in 2026.
19: And remember, most of the hyperscalers are considered very safe and creditworthy. The bonds they're selling are now competing with U.S. treasuries for investor dollars. That's helping push up yields for treasuries.
20: But investors like hedge funds, pension funds, and insurance companies, they don't have unlimited dollars. So we wanted to know, is there enough demand out there for all of these new AI-related bonds?
19: Is it just this, like, limitless appetite for this stuff? Is it like Mean Girls, like the limit does not exist?
21: The limit may not exist, but what does need to shift is how much spread you're getting.
19: Zachary is talking about the returns that investors are asking for. The higher the risk, the more compensation bondholders want.
20: So, is there investor demand? Yes, but with an asterisk.
19: The second question we want to ask is, how are bondholders for data center projects going to be paid back? Jonathan Mondillo is with Aberdeen Investments.
22: Each contract seems to be written a little bit different. There's a lack of standardization there, and that's a risk, ultimately.
19: One risk Jonathan identifies is construction risk. Will the project get done on time? And looking further out, there's a risk of technological obsolescence.
22: These are long-term lease structures. You know, who's to say that there's need for that amount of space in the data center in 20 years' time?
20: Jonathan talks about lease terms because that is a common arrangement for these data centers. Companies like Meta are planning to rent these buildings rather than own them outright.
19: These are scenarios that investors have to consider when they're deciding whether to lend money to the hyperscalers, money that they might not make back for decades. And again, if you have savings invested in a bond fund, that's your money at work. Waylon Wong,
20: Ricky Mulvey, NPR News.
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0: And the time now, 10 minutes till 7 here on KAZU. Coming right up, it's the California Report. Let's take a look at traffic first, though, here. We at 17 North at Glenwood Drive. We have a stalled vehicle in the roadway there. And in the Gilroy area, 101 South at the 25 connection, a stalled vehicle in the roadway there as well. Sponsorship of this KAZU traffic report comes from SC41 Furniture and Mattresses on 41st Avenue in SoCal and online at sc41.com. 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California Report coming right up.
1: Good morning. This is the California Report. I'm Alex Hall. California Senator Alex Padilla is announcing new bipartisan legislation to address health and safety concerns for wildland firefighters. The legislation would create a task force on firefighters' long-term health issues and a pilot program to develop better respiratory protections. Padilla says it also aims to set health and safety standards and increase compensation for time spent showering and cleaning gear.
7: We have municipal firefighters who for years now have been better protected through decontamination processes and protocols, equipment that helps protect them that our wildland firefighters do not benefit from.
1: The bill builds on legislation introduced by Padilla earlier this year that mandates paid rest periods for firefighters. HBO drama The Pitt won 6 Emmys this week, and it's also getting another kind of recognition. Healthcare workers say it gives viewers a glimpse inside the ER. KPBS health reporter Heidi DeMarco takes us inside suburban San Diego's Sharp Grossmont Hospital to find out what local doctors and nurses think it gets right and how it may be shaping patient expectations.
8: If you work in an emergency room, there's a good chance you've watched The Pitt. Emergency room doctor James Elias says he was hooked when he heard the show uses real cases.
23: I kind of try to figure out what's going on with the patient. But at the same time, you get a little bit of anxiety because it kind of brings you back to thinking, geez, am I on shift?
8: Elia has worked at Sharp Grossmont for 17 years.
23: Some days we are like The Pit, you know, and it's not every single day, it's not every single hour, but we definitely have days where it's that busy.
8: He says television can create very different expectations about what actually happens in an ER.
23: There's, of course, some Hollywood, hype in the shows. There's some things that are exaggerated.
8: And those TV versions of medicine can stick with patients.
23: People throughout the years would ask me, for example, are you going to pump the stomach, which we don't really do. But you see that on some of these shows. You see some things that are exaggerated and not really done in the emergency room.
24: Rapid response, behavioral health, block unit.
8: Then there are those moments that may show viewers a side of the ER they rarely see.
25: There's a fight scene with this nurse, and she gets in a fight with the patient because the patient's getting aggressive.
8: That scene hit close to home for Amber Din. She's an ER nurse.
25: I was recently in a fight with a patient on a hold. She was in a psychiatric moment, and she ran out of a room and started swinging fists at people. You know, and I think it's finally opening the public's eyes to, like, oh my gosh, like, people actually do this every day and help people in these conditions.
8: But she says the show isn't just capturing the dramatic moments. It also shows the constant juggling that happens behind the scenes, things most patients don't see when they're waiting for care.
25: You know, someone's dying in room 5 and someone's, you know, asking for a hot blanket in room 2. Meanwhile, you know, you have to send someone to a cath lab in room 3. You know, so everything's going on at once, whether it's minor or little. And I think it's nice when people see, like, oh, there's something bigger going on than just sometimes what I'm going through.
8: And it turns out the show may be teaching people more than she realizes. A study from USC's Norman Lear Center surveyed more than 1,400 viewers of The Pitt. Viewers who watched an end-of-life storyline said they were more likely to plan ahead, including making a living will or designating a power of attorney. That's an area where palliative care doctor Nikki Rao says the show is helping start important conversations.
26: So it is sadly very common that people have not ironed out their wishes for end of life. So I probably see this scenario on a weekly basis, if not more often.
8: And now, when she talks with patients about those difficult decisions...
26: And I'm glad I can finally tell them that, hey, there are shows on TV. Did you watch this? And see if they reply. Or sometimes they tell me, like, oh, it's kind of like The Pit. And so I'm glad that there's finally a kind of third-party space that I can refer to.
8: And she says The Pit is showing a version of medicine that looks different from the medical dramas many viewers grew up with.
26: Before, you'd watch medical TV shows for the drama, the affairs, the crazy scenarios that you couldn't figure out. And now they're showing real medicine. So things like heart failure or bad COPD or cancer, those are very realistic things that come into our ER.
8: Rao says the show is also bringing attention to fields many people don't know about.
26: Especially for the fields, like we mentioned, that are not as popular, you don't think of. So like palliative care, like death doulas, like chaplains, the people that are really supporting our patients.
8: Din says maybe pulling back the curtain on the people who run emergency rooms is the real impact of The Pit.
1: That's KPBS's Heidi DeMarco reporting.
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1: And that's the California Report for Friday, September 18th. We're a production of KQED News. Our engineers are Danny Bringer, Brendan Willard, and Catherine Monahan. Our producers are Billy Cruz and Christopher Allam. Our senior editor is Angela Corral. Our managing editor is Ted Goldberg. And our editor-in-chief is Ethan Tovin Lindsay. I'm Alex Hall. Thanks for listening and have a great weekend.
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0: And that was the California Report for this Friday, the 18th of September, here on 90.3 KAZU, Pacific Grove, Monterey, Salinas, and Santa Cruz. Coming right up, NPR's top headlines. And our KAZU newscast. Before that, we're just stepping in to remind you, we are in our fall membership drive here at KAZU. Joining me here in the studio, we have our own Lisa Ledeen, as well as Doug McKnight, for whence our KAZU news studio is named. Doug, Lisa, do you all watch that show, The Pit?
6: Yeah, you do?
0: Yeah, they were just talking about that. So, it's a pretty good show, huh?
6: It is a great show. Yeah. And by the way, Mr. D, it's good to see you again.
0: Yeah, it's been a while. Yeah, it has been a while.
6: I listen to you every morning. I can't start my day without my cup of D every morning.
0: Yeah, or your cup of L, Lisa Ledeen.
6: As well. Anyway, it's great to see you. This is an important day because it's the end of the week, the end of the first 3 days of this drive. And, a lot of people are getting ready for the weekend, getting ready for work right now. And there's a lot of information that you need to make it through the weekend. You know, what's going on the roads right now? What's the weather going to be like? What's going on with the fires in the southern part of the county? All of that information we bring to you every day here at KAZU. 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
0: And that excellent one you did recently on the Big Sur artist. 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
10: Live from NPR News in Washington, I'm Korva Coleman. Stocks opened mixed this morning as legendary investor Warren Buffett steps aside from his role as chairman of Berkshire Hathaway. NPR's Scott Horsley reports the Dow Jones Industrial Average slipped about 180 points in early trading.
11: In a letter to shareholders, Warren Buffett writes, "Father Time always wins. He has, however, been generous with me." The 96-year-old is handing over the chairman's job to his son, Howard. Buffett had already stepped down as CEO late last year. In more than six decades at the helm of Berkshire Hathaway, Buffett built a conglomerate into a trillion-dollar company with businesses ranging from chocolates to car insurance. U.S. manufacturing output declined last month. Utility output was up, however, as sizzling summer temperatures boosted demand for air conditioning. And diesel prices jumped by a nickel a gallon overnight to a new record high of $6.44. Scott Horsley, NPR News, Washington.
10: Artificial intelligence leaders are divided over how to safely manage the rapidly advancing technology. Some warn stronger safeguards are needed, while others say each company should set its own pace. NPR's Windsor Johnston has more.
12: Anthropic's proposal, backed by several industry leaders, calls for slowing but not halting the development of increasingly powerful AI systems. It would place outside evaluators, such as Meter, inside leading AI labs. Professor Gary Marcus, an AI researcher at NYU, questions whether that oversight would be truly independent.
14: One of the things they said is they should use outside organizations like Meter, which actually has pretty close ties to some of these companies. You have to ask what they would actually want done and who would actually do it.
12: Meter calls itself independent and says it accepts no funding from AI companies. Meta and NVIDIA oppose a coordinated slowdown, saying companies should make their own safety decisions. Windsor Johnston, NPR News.
10: Anthropic is a financial supporter of NPR. NPR has obtained an internal Homeland Security Department email. It raises questions about the Trump administration's plans for the midterm elections. Much of the email is redacted, but it does list certain jurisdictions that offer ballot materials in different languages. This comes with a Justice Department checklist of requirements to prosecute voting crimes. There's nothing in the document alluding to enforcement in the jurisdictions that are named. President Trump is facing pushback from a Republican congresswoman. Maria Elvira Salazar of Florida used her political ad this week to speak directly to Trump about immigration raids.
15: The same Hispanics who helped you get to the White House in 2024 feel betrayed today. I'm not talking about giving them amnesty. I'm talking about giving them a dignified life.
10: Salazar's Democratic opponent, Elliot Rodriguez, says Salazar has helped Trump. This is NPR.
16: With KAZU News, I'm Amy Mayer. The Salinas Community Development Department has presented its annual performance report to the City Council. It lists how the city is using federal funds for things like building housing and operating homelessness programs. Several projects have not yet begun. At the meeting this week, Councilmember Tony Barajas asked how people can keep track.
17: As you hear, the people that we work for on a weekly basis are coming and ask us, when are we going to start building houses?
16: In response, staff highlighted that in May, Salinas created a public dashboard to track total units approved, permitted, and built. An independent inspector is calling for California's high-speed rail project to improve oversight of consultants. It found hundreds of thousands of dollars in inappropriate expenses. From Cap Radio, Gerardo Zavala has more.
4: Democratic Senate Transportation Chair Dave Cortese condemned the consultants for the unauthorized travel expenses and said he would demand management accountability if any Rail Authority employee was complicit. Republican Senate Transportation Vice Chair Tony Strickland calls for more accountability over how taxpayer dollars are being spent, but UC Berkeley transportation expert Ethan Alkind says the findings raise a broader question about how much the project still relies on outside consultants.
13: You'd like to see the state not really have to rely on consultants. You'd rather see that expertise brought in-house. That was an early problem for the system.
4: Alkind also says the travel investigation highlights the need to look at the authority's basic accounting and reimbursement processes. A spokesperson for the Rail Authority says it's working with the Inspector General to strengthen internal controls and attempting to recover unauthorized expenses.
16: This is KAZU News.
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19: It's Morning Edition from NPR News. I'm A. Martinez in Los Angeles, California.
5: And I'm Michelle Martin in Washington, D.C. Good morning. President Trump is experiencing something this week that's been rare in his second term, pushback. The Supreme Court stopped his attempt to restrict mail-in voting. The Federal Reserve raised interest rates at a time when Trump has been aggressively pushing the Fed to get rates lower. A federal judge blocked the Kennedy Center from putting his name back on the building. And those aren't the only roadblocks to his agenda starting to appear.
19: NPR White House correspondent Danielle Kurtzleben joins us. Danielle, let's run through that list.
20: Sure. So let's start with the Supreme Court, which ruled against a Trump executive order that told the Postal Service to only send mail ballots to certain verified voters in this year's midterms. Trump thinks limiting mail-in voting helps Republicans, which, by the way, isn't at all clear. But also that type of restriction is tied to the 2020 election because Trump still baselessly maintains that he won that, of course. That's not true. Now, as far as interest rates, the Fed said this week that it was raising the federal fund rates a notch to just under 4%. Trump, though, wants interest rates lowered, like Michelle mentioned. Here he was at a rally this week.
21: The only problem we have is that interest rates are artificially high. Interest rates in the United States should be 1% or less because we are the best credit in the world by far with all that money pouring in.
20: Now, lower interest rates encourage growth, but then they can also push inflation even higher. And right now, the Fed wants to lessen inflation. And that's inflation, by the way, caused in part by Trump's war in Iran.
19: All right, so that's the policy-related stuff, but then there's also the Kennedy Center.
20: Right. Well, yes, a federal judge said the Kennedy Center can't put Trump's name on the building after removing it. Now, subsequently, Trump said, well, then he might demolish the landmark. But yesterday, a judge said the center has to give at least 30 days' notice before any.

0: housing projects. This is also, though, new data for the ongoing question of what limits institutions are willing to put on him. The Supreme Court has given him a lot of power, but now, not to quickly impose voting restrictions. Trump picked Kevin Warsh as Fed chair while frustrated about too high interest rates, but then Warsh didn't do what he wanted this week.
1: But okay, Trump's still the president, though. I mean, he's got so much power, wielded a lot of power, making a lot of changes to the government. Is this any sign, though, of any real change in his circumstances?
0: You're totally right. It is not that suddenly all the institutions are turning on him, but the midterms are getting closer, and he has just over 2 years left in his presidency. So first of all, after those midterms especially, what capacity will he have to act more on his priorities? A new Congress might push back on him. And anytime we're looking ahead, we have to think about political life after Trump. We see some growing ideological rifts in the GOP. We see the first inklings of Republican lawmakers pushing back on him. Voters are frustrated with him. And so, especially after midterms, all of that may intensify.
1: All right, that's NPR's Danielle Kurtzleben. Thanks a lot.
0: Thank you.
2: You know, one thing we were wondering about was how are these setbacks playing out in right-wing media, which plays such a big role in amplifying President Trump's point of view? We called Will Sommer for this. He's a senior reporter with the center-right political news and opinion website, The Bulwark, where he reports on right-wing media. Will, good morning.
3: Hi, thanks for having me.
2: So thanks for coming. So big picture, how are these setbacks, these recent events, being covered by conservative and far-right media, or are they being covered?
3: Well, you know, and you hit on something there, which is that a lot of the times these outlets just choose not to cover bad news about Donald Trump. I mean, in the case of Fox News, which is obviously the big elephant in the room here, they often skip negative news about Trump, and they certainly are in this case. You know, often whether it's, you know, them or smaller outlets or kind of right-wing media personalities, they can just choose to say, you know what, we're not going to get into what's going on in the Bob Elmendez Strait or something.
2: Wow. Okay, what about the Fed? Kind of hard to ignore what the Fed is doing or has done. And Trump has spent a good part of his term so far attacking then Fed Chair Jerome Powell for not lowering interest rates. He picked a new chair. The Fed still raised rates. Is that being covered? And can you talk about how?
3: It is. I mean, I am seeing criticism of the Fed chairman over this. I mean, you know, within the Trump administration, people are criticizing him as well. And so there is this sense of, you know, going back a decade now, if the administration or if someone Trump appointed does something he doesn't like or that the base doesn't like, they can always say, like, oh, the deep state got to him. And we're seeing a lot of that, this sense of like this Washington swamp and really like very little engagement with really like the facts on the ground.
2: And what about the Supreme Court? Same thing, the Supreme Court decision on mail-in ballots, same thing. Are they ignoring it or are they lambasting the Supreme Court justices, particularly the ones that President Trump appointed, who did not go along with his perspective on this?
3: Yeah, I mean, they're very much attacking the Trump appointees. You know, in this case, they're really taking their cues from Donald Trump's Truth Social posts, where they can say, okay, look, apparently we're going to attack these justices that he appointed. Again, I mean, there is a sense in right-wing media, there's typically, you don't really compromise, you kind of keep attacking. These are the people who are almost always on your own side.
2: Hmm. What about the legal back and forth with the Kennedy Center? How much attention is that drawing, and how important is this in MAGA world? I mean, obviously in Washington, D.C., the Kennedy Center is a hugely important cultural institution. It's important to the local economy, the artistic economy. Certainly people, as we know, artists from all over the world come to perform there. And people come from all over the country as tourists. They come and visit it. But is this an issue?
3: Yeah, I mean, this is an interesting one because on one hand, I'm seeing a lot of echoing of the Trump line that, you know, this building was going to collapse. Only he can save it. Of course, he deserves to have his name on the building. On the other hand, I am seeing in kind of smaller right-wing social media accounts, some people saying, you know, look, is this really what we sent Donald Trump to do, is to sort of play around with the Kennedy Center to make the statues golden in D.C.? So there is this amount of skepticism, and I think you're seeing this with voters as well, this idea that to the extent that people are aware of kind of what the president's getting up to in terms of like the physical building of D.C. and the Kennedy Center, they're seeing it as sort of as a distraction.
2: I was going to ask about that, but I do think, is it just as a point of information, one of the points that the president seems to continue to gloss over is the financial precarity in part results from the fact that he did put his hands so heavily on the building, the fact that donors are fleeing, artists are fleeing, and patrons are fleeing, and that fact seems to be getting lost in all this. So before I let you go, Will, so

0: So how would you describe the kind of conservative media ecosystem overall? Does it continue to sort of be rallied around certain sort of themes and talking points? Or are you seeing any fractures there in which different outlets consider important, what they're choosing to cover, and so on?
1: Yeah, I mean, I think there's definitely fracturing going on. I think particularly among sort of YouTubers, people who are into conspiracy theories, people like Candace Owens or Tucker Carlson, we're seeing this sense of kind of an abandonment of Trump. But even more broadly, sort of in MAGA media, I think there's growing dissatisfaction.
0: That's interesting. That's Will Sommer of The Bulwark. Will, thank you.
1: Thanks for having me.
2: The Trump administration has remade yet another powerful federal health committee, raising concerns about the care Americans get. Here's NPR health correspondent Rob Stein.
3: The U.S. Preventive Services Task Force issues recommendations that doctors use for all kinds of health problems to cut their patients' risk for cancer, heart attacks, allergies, which vitamins to urge people to take, how to prevent postpartum depression, alcoholism, drug addiction. Dr. Alex Crist of Virginia Commonwealth University previously chaired the task force. He's also a family physician who uses the recommendations every day.
4: It includes the entire lifespan, so it ranges from kids all the way to older adults as well. Women's health, men's health issues, it applies to every person at any point in their life.
3: The task force also determines whether insurance companies will pay for tests, procedures, and treatments necessary to prevent disease. Dr. Aaron Carroll is president of Academy Health, a nonpartisan health research group.
5: Every insured American's free mammograms, free colonoscopies, their statins, all of that traces back to a task force grade. This is not an esoteric research group that writes reports that get put on a shelf. It's massively important.
3: Traditionally, the task force has mostly included primary care doctors. But on Thursday, Health Secretary Robert F. Kennedy Jr. announced new members that include specialists, radiologists, gastroenterologists, cardiologists, and that, Chris Carroll and others say, could be a big problem.
5: Primary care docs see all the patients and decide all who gets preventive screening. And because of that, they sort of really holistically understand both the benefits and the harms of screening, and they are experts on all screening so that they can provide their expertise.
3: The fear is that specialists tend to be too inclined to, say, recommend more mammograms or colonoscopies than are necessary, which could lead to lots of false alarms, risky procedures like biopsies, and other complications. And so far, the administration has yet to release any information about potential conflicts of interest for the new members, including, say, ownership in companies that profit from preventive services. Several of the new members have also expressed controversial views, like questioning gender-affirming care for trans people and the safety of the COVID-19 vaccines. The task force did not respond to NPR's request for comment. Rob Stein, NPR News.
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8: Oh, I'm doing great. 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
9: Kelsey, when I was here last, the federal funding cut had just occurred.
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8: It's been a year. For KAZU. Like you said, David, it was just over a year ago that the federal funding rescission took place. 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
9: Oh, gosh. 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
8: And Sidebar Optimism in Action.
9: Well, what do you know?
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8: Oh,
9: right?
8: 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That's amazing. Please tell him we say hi.
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6: tell him thank you. 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
6: And I want to thank Benjamin from Santa Cruz who got on board this morning and joined us. 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
11: 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I'm A. Martinez.
0: And I'm Michelle Martin.
11: Time now for StoryCorps. In 2008, after years of being single and going on bad dates, Melissa Nagy decided to look for love online. She matched with a man named Ernest Sun.
12: When I saw your profile, I thought, man, this is the first guy after a year of doing this online dating thing that I actually am excited to meet.
11: They exchanged messages, but before they could plan an actual date, they ended up crossing paths in an unexpected place. Ernest and Melissa, now married, told that story to their teenage daughter, Sophie.
12: I worked for this small company, and we were interviewing for a mechanical engineer. At the time, I was a director, and so I was on the team of people that did the interviews, and I opened the door, and Daddy's there. And I was like, that's the guy. I don't know what to do. This is a conflict of interest.
13: I knew that was you when you poked your head in, but I had to focus on the task at hand, which was to nail the interview.
12: I remember making eye contact. And so I'm like, oh my gosh, he likes me. I was convinced that he would be like, no, I choose the girl. But that's not the way it worked out.
14: So he took the job?
12: He took the job, not the girl. He had a different objective than I did.
14: I see.
12: I was disappointed. But I just thought, okay, that's that. We're professionals and now we work together. But then one day, finally, you were like, hey, we should go to lunch sometime. And at that point, I thought, well, I go to lunch with everyone else at work. No big deal. And then one lunch
13: led to a dinner,
12: led to a drink. And then I had to tell my boss, I'm sort of dating Ernest. And he literally went, no, no, no, no, no. And then I think within 3 months,
13: I was laid off.
12: And the rest, you know,
13: as they say,
12: yeah,
13: is history.
12: Sophie, you never heard this story.
14: I like vaguely knew you met at work.
12: Yeah. Sophie, you have brought so much joy to our lives. And I think in all this story, you are actually the best outcome. Like daddy and I, you know, I'm gonna cry. You're so fun and beautiful and lovely. And I don't think we could imagine it without you.
11: That was Ernest and Melissa Sun with their daughter Sophie on their 15th wedding anniversary. Their interview is archived at the Library of Congress.
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15: Hi, my name is Les Forster, and I live in Capitola. And I listen to KAZU for the balanced reporting, the exceptional interviews, the hard-hitting, balanced opinions that are offered in every piece, and because StoryCorps gives me a reason to pull over when I'm driving for the only reason other than an emergency vehicle in my rearview mirror. Keep up the great work.
16: Hi, I'm Dave Isay, public radio producer and founder of StoryCorps, the national project that's recording interviews between friends and loved ones. You've heard some of these stories here on public radio, like this one. Lynn Weaver recorded his story in Atlanta, Georgia. He came to StoryCorps to pay tribute to his dad.
17: When I was in high school, I was taking algebra, and I was sitting at the kitchen table trying to do my homework. And I got frustrated and said, I just can't figure this out. So my father said, what's the problem? He came by. He said, what's the problem? And I said, that's just algebra. And he said, well, let me look at it. I said, Dad, they didn't even have algebra in your day. And I went to sleep. And around 4 o'clock that morning, he woke me up. He said, come on, son, get up. He set me at the kitchen table, and he taught me algebra. What he had done is sit up all night and read the algebra book. And then he explained the problems to me so I could do them and understand them. And to this day, I live my life trying to be half the man my father was. And I would be a success if my children loved me half as much as I love my father.
16: Lynn Weaver, remembering his father, Thurman Weaver. Dr. Weaver is now chairman of surgery at the Morehouse School of Medicine in Atlanta, Georgia. We recently spoke with Dr. Weaver about what it was like to have his story broadcast on public radio.
17: It's your 15 minutes of fame, but then it transcended that. I received hundreds of emails, even some handwritten letters from people I hadn't heard from since high school, and people I never even knew. And my grandson, who was 15 years old, he told me that he never really asked about my dad because he knew it was painful to me. But now he could say, tell me about granddaddy. And what did he do? And how did he grow up? And those type of questions. So it's changed me, and it's been a blessing.
16: 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But we can't do it without your help. 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
9: I'm leaving here at 9 o'clock to go interview Bill Monning, a great local contributor to the world that we live in the Monterey Peninsula. We've also featured Ron Johnson of the Seaside Boys and Girls Club. And we just interviewed Kate Daniels, the supervisor of District 5, and Christine Wingy, of the president of Meals on Wheels. 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
0: It's Morning Edition from NPR News. I'm Michelle Martin in Washington, D.C.
2: And Amy Martinez in Los Angeles, California. Poland's Prime Minister Donald Tusk says that Russia is planning, quote, accidental strikes on countries supporting Ukraine.
0: His warning on Thursday follows a series of incidents along NATO's eastern flank that member countries have blamed on Russia.
2: For more, we're joined now by Esme Nicholson in Berlin. Esme, Tusk issued this warning in front of lawmakers, Polish lawmakers, in parliament. What does accidental strikes mean?
18: Good question. His warning was loud and clear. And essentially, Tusk was saying that Russia is planning to send drones or missiles into NATO territory and then claim that these incidents are accidental. He went on to say that these potential strikes intend to paralyze NATO or at least weaken the alliance's willingness to respond collectively to demonstrate that Article 5 exists only in theory. Article 5, of course, meaning an attack on one is an attack on all. Tusk said that he received intelligence from NATO, Ukraine, and US agencies, but he didn't specify which one he was citing. It's important, I think, to stress here that Tusk said, quote, there is nothing to suggest an invasion, but he warned that Poland is about to face a real test as one of Ukraine's staunchest allies. And he added that the coming months are likely to be the most critical for Ukraine as Russia attempts to further destroy its economy and infrastructure.
2: When Tusk also warned of political shifts within Europe that are undermining NATO's commitment to Ukraine, what was he talking about? Who was he referring to?
18: Well, yes, he appeared, first of all, to be talking about Russia-friendly political parties currently gaining ground here in Europe, such as the far-right Alternative for Germany or Marine Le Pen's National Rally in France. He warned that these parties are, quote, looking for an excuse not to defend Poland and the Baltic states, where suspected Russian incursions are really becoming an everyday occurrence. And he added that these Russia-friendly parties talk about peace, but are essentially calling for the total capitulation of Ukraine. Tusk also questioned whether NATO members in the West were giving much thought at all to the eastern flank, pointing out that Poland is more likely to need help under Article 5 than, say, Portugal or Ireland. But just after Tusk spoke yesterday, President Trump announced progress in establishing a permanent U.S. Army base in Poland, where troops are currently hosted on a rotational basis.
2: Tell us more about the incidents that European governments are already saying were Russia's fault.
18: Well, yeah, these are what are considered hybrid attacks, which include sabotage, disinformation, and cyber attacks. Now, these don't reach the bar of an act of war, but this week alone, the Polish military says it retrieved a Russian drone carrying a warhead just off its coast. A Russian drone hit a passenger train in Ukraine just a mile from the Polish border, and NATO jets shot down a drone in Lithuania. So European countries are starting to speak up more plainly about what they perceive to be a coordinated Russian campaign. Germany, for instance, recently blamed Russian operatives for an attempted drone strike on an airport which serves as a major NATO hub. Russia's foreign ministry denies the accusations, calling them contrived and far-fetched. But Tusk's warning yesterday was as much for NATO as it was for Moscow. He ended his speech by appealing for unity and unity within Poland and within Parliament as well for a resolute response to any attacks. And he underscored Poland's own commitment to Article 5.
2: That's Esme Nicholson in Berlin. Thank you very much.
18: Thank you, A.
0: Republican groups and candidates are set to outspend Democrats in all but one of the most competitive Senate races this fall. That's according to the tracking firm Ad Impact. NPR senior political correspondent Tamara Keith has been tracking the spending.
19: For months, Ken Paxton was outspent on the air in Texas, first in a bruising primary, then as the Democratic nominee, James Tallarico, spent millions to introduce himself to voters.
20: This is my papa,
21: and Jamie is my grandson.
20: As a Baptist preacher in South Texas, he taught me to follow the two great commandments, love God
21: and love your neighbor.
19: That all changed this month.
22: Tallarico, higher taxes. Paxton, lower taxes. A clear choice. MAGA Inc. is responsible for the content of this advertising.
23: Radical liberal James Tallarico. For they, them, not you. Texas PAC is responsible for the content of this advertising.
19: Those ads are from President Trump's Super PAC, MAGA Inc., and Texas PAC, which is aligned with Senate Republicans. And that is but a small sampling of the tens of millions of dollars in ad reservations booked by Republicans to swamp Tallarico on air and boost the scandal-plagued Paxton. Last week at the Republican convention in Dallas, Paxton made no secret of the fact that he needed backup.
1: He is the most radical Democrat in Texas history, but he's also the most well-funded. And that's why today I need your prayers, your votes, and your support.
19: As of the last campaign finance report, Tallarico had 12 times as much cash on hand as Paxton. But that advantage is easily overwhelmed by super PACs and dark money groups that can raise unlimited funds and, since Labor Day, have swooped in to boost Republicans all over the country.
3: Look across the battleground Senate states. Look at the House districts. The cavalry has come.
19: Scott Jennings is a longtime Republican strategist. He says Republican candidates have been waiting for this money bomb, and now it's here. What does it buy? TV ads, streaming ads, digital ads, and a chance to bloody up Democratic candidates trying to win in red states like Alaska, Texas, Iowa, North Carolina, and Ohio.
3: Some of these ads are going to be ugly, and it's going to be a pretty negative campaign. But that's the nature of a midterm when you've got an environment like the one that the Republicans are facing. And honestly, I think the resources are going to allow them to win some of these races.
19: The president's party almost always suffers losses in the midterms. And this president is historically unpopular. But that hasn't slowed Trump's ability to raise cash.
4: I think I have close to $1 billion in the super PAC. And I'm allocating probably $400 or $500 million. So I'll be spending.
19: Democratic operative Jesse Ferguson says this was predictable.
5: Democrats are the party out of power. And Donald Trump is more transactional than any president in history. There's no scenario where they weren't going to have a massive financial advantage.
19: According to Ad Impact, between now and Election Day, Republicans nationwide are set to outspend Democrats on advertising by more than $260 million. This is based on ad reservations, which can and will change. That total could easily go up. Ferguson says money can buy a lot, but it can't sell a product people don't want.
5: Money can't change the weather, but it can be an umbrella for them going into this election. It can help insulate them, but it can't change the fundamentals of what voters are feeling.
19: Those fundamentals are why Republicans are spending millions of dollars to defend seats in places Trump easily won just 2 years ago. Tamara Keith, NPR News.
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25: This is Ira Glass of This American Life. And we asked you to turn in your friends, your family, your loved ones, basically any longtime listener who you think should be pledging but hasn't. And you did.
26: Hello?
25: Hi, is this Paul?
26: Yes.
25: Paul, this is Ira Glass from This American Life.
26: Are you joking?
25: No.
26: Hi, Ira. How's it going? I'm kind of befuddled.
25: I'm calling at the suggestion of your friend Guillaume Lee.
26: Yes.
25: He wrote me an email saying that you are somebody who needs pledge drive justice.
26: Yes, I probably do.
25: Yeah.
26: Basically, I still can't believe you're calling. I'm sorry. This is kind of crazy. I'm kind of studying for an exam, and it's just like, wow.
25: Gee says in his email, I recently brought up the fact that I thought it was interesting that your program, despite how good it is, was still in need of contributions. I figured I'd do my part, but Paul seemed unperturbed that he had never contributed to the cause.
26: After this phone call, like I feel more obligated to contribute. And I guess among my friends, I'm kind of sort of known as sort of like the guy who doesn't, who kind of like tries to get free stuff a lot, right? And so the big joke was that, Paul, are you going to donate money? And I was like, well, I'm sure by, me getting you to listen to the show, you're going to donate money. And in that way, I'm sort of contributing.
25: I told him basically the same thing we say here on the Pledge Drive, that out of sheer idealism, those of us who like the stories here on public radio, we pitch in because we think that's fair.
26: No, I'll definitely, with this phone call, I think I probably will now. And I know that doesn't say much because I can definitely say if you hadn't called, I probably wouldn't have given it another thought. But I'm sorry about that. I guess. Yeah, I feel bad now. It's definitely my bad.
25: I'm freaking you out, huh?
26: You're Ira Glass and you're calling me. Yeah, you're kind of freaking me out.
25: Friends, is this who you want to be? Is this who you are? Look in your heart. Is this you? You know that there is a little bit of him in you. Don't be the kind of person whose friends decide they have to out you on national radio as a tightwad. That is not pleasant. Don't make me come after you. Here's how you pledge.
6: 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What are they waiting for? Doug, Lisa, Doug McKnight, Lisa Ledeen, hello.
11: They need a little budge. Yeah. There are plenty of them out there that listen.
6: They need that Friday morning jolt.
11: We're not guilt tripping you. No, we're just saying, give your part. This is the time to do it. 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It's going to make you feel really good to give, and it'll all come back to you.
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6: And maybe you need a little bit of a incentive. 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Do you own a pair of the socks, Lisa?
11: I do not.
6: 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Or
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6: 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I'm not sure. 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
11: It's a conversation piece. 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
6: And coming right up, it is the Marketplace Morning Report with your morning's business news. Mostly sunny today, highs in the low 60s to low 80s along the coast, a little patchy morning fog at the coast. Low 70s to low 80s and breezy in the Salinas Valley today with some patchy morning fog right there in Salinas. Mid 70s in Carmel Valley today, mid to low 80s in the Santa Cruz Mountains. Tonight, partly cloudy, lows in the mid to low 50s at the coast. Mid 50s in Prunedale tonight, upper 50s in Gilroy, and low 50s with patchy late night fog in Scotts Valley. 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
19: 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You can still rack up medical debt even if you have insurance. A new survey from the Commonwealth Fund found almost 1 in 3 working-age adults with private insurance are working paying off medical bills. Marketplace's Nancy Marshall-Ginzer has more.
8: 57-year-old Jennifer Bukowski has been fighting terminal brain cancer for 7 years. She has insurance through her husband's job, but figures she still has about $8,000 in medical debt.
9: And then we just try to pay the best that we can, and it's just a snowball, and that's just how we live.
8: Bukowski's situation isn't unique, according to the Commonwealth Fund survey. It included around 4,100 adults with private insurance. Nearly half of those who had medical debt owed $2,000 or more. Sarah Collins is a co-author of the report.
13: They are shocked by the fact that they still owe quite a bit of money to the provider, despite the fact that they've been paying premiums regularly for their insurance coverage.
8: The Commonwealth Fund report says hospital visits were the biggest drivers of medical debt. Collins says they're not just talking about emergencies.
13: 2 in 5 people with medical debt said it was related to an ongoing or chronic health problem.
8: Like cancer. Bukowski says they've taken around $120,000 out of their savings to pay for her care. But not everyone has a cash cushion. More than a third of the privately insured Americans the Commonwealth Fund surveyed wouldn't be able to pay an unexpected medical bill of $1,000 within 30 days. I'm Nancy Marshall-Genzer for Marketplace.
2: Let's do the numbers. The Dow Jones Industrial Average is down about 200 points. That's about 0.4%. The S&P 500 is down 0.1%. And the NASDAQ is pretty much flat, up just 2 points. The 10-year Treasury yield is up at 4.99%. And checking in on oil prices, Brent crude is up a bit at $104.93 a barrel. West Texas Intermediate crude is up 0.2% at $103.12. 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
0: With the light.
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17: The 2026 Mullet Championship was held yesterday in Copenhagen. 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
6: 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It is just that simple. And as we just heard in that spot there, NPR and Morning Edition, and well, NPR specifically, has been bringing you such an eclectic blend of stories over 50 years since 1971. And Doug McKnight, Lisa Ledeen, we've been doing it almost as long. Isn't that right, Doug?
12: Well, we've been here a long time. 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You'll be on and off in just a couple of minutes. All of the information is there that you need to make your donation, and do it now, and you'll know the rest of the drive, you've already done your part.
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1: Live from NPR News in Washington, I'm Korva Coleman. President Trump is scheduled to attend a dinner tonight for donors to his super PAC, MAGA, Inc. NPR's Tamara Keith reports Trump-aligned groups have dropped more than $150 million to help Republican candidates in tough races this fall.
19: According to an NPR analysis of advertising reservations tracked by Ad Impact, Trump's aligned groups and other Republican political action committees are set to significantly outspend Democrats in every competitive Senate race, except for Georgia. Republican strategist Scott Jennings says this is the cavalry coming to help in a tough political environment.
16: Now the Republicans have enough money to make an actual argument, to draw a real contrast, to have a real debate. And in some of these districts, in some of these states, it's going to make a difference.
19: But as one Democratic operative put it, big money like this can buy an umbrella, but it can't change the weather. Tamara Keith, NPR News.
1: One of the issues facing Americans is increasing gas prices. Earlier this week, President Trump told supporters that the rising cost of gas is a small price to pay for what he's doing in Iran. But the Motoring Club AAA says the average cost of a gallon of regular gas is now $4.47. Mark Wolf leads the National Energy Assistance Directors Association.
18: There are very few products in the marketplace right now that are essential that have gone up by more than 50% in the last 6 months. These prices are skyrocketing, and the thing is, they have more room to go. We don't see any end in sight.
1: AAA says the average price for diesel climbed about a nickel overnight. It's now $6.45 a gallon. Last night, Health Secretary Robert F. Kennedy Jr. returned to the anti-vaccine organization he founded. NPR's Sydney Lupkins reports he gave a keynote address.
20: Kennedy spoke at the Children's Health Defense Conference for more than an hour. In his speech, he pointed out a rise in autism and other chronic conditions, but he was careful about not saying vaccines caused those conditions. Instead, Kennedy repeatedly said he wanted to search for answers from his position at the helm of the Department of Health and Human Services. He told the crowd that largely views vaccines as dangerous, that although they may have hoped he would change policies his first day, government is slow. He assured them they had friends in the White House. To register for the event, members of the media had to agree that they assumed all risks for attending the event, including, quote, exposure to illness or contagious disease. Sydney Lupkin, NPR News.
1: The AI company Anthropic says its model, Claude, is helping to design the next version of itself. Anthropic's CEO and other AI leaders have called for a slowdown on AI expansion and research. This is NPR.
3: With KAZU News, I'm Amy Mayer. The Salinas Community Development Department has presented its annual performance report to the City Council. It lists how the city is using federal funds for things like building housing and operating homelessness programs. Several projects have not yet begun. At the meeting this week, Councilmember Tony Barajas asked how people can keep track.
4: As you hear, the people that we work for on a weekly basis are coming and ask us, when are we going to start building houses?
3: In response, staff highlighted that in May, Salinas created a public dashboard to track total units approved, permitted, and built. An independent inspector is calling for California's high-speed rail project to improve oversight of consultants. It found hundreds of thousands of dollars in inappropriate expenses. From Cap Radio, Gerardo Zavala has more.
5: Democratic Senate Transportation Chair Dave Cortese condemned the consultants for the unauthorized travel expenses and said he would demand management accountability if any rail authority employee was complicit. Republican Senate Transportation Vice Chair Tony Strickland calls for more accountability over how taxpayer dollars are being spent, but UC Berkeley transportation expert Ethan Alkind says the findings raise a broader question about how much the project still relies on outside consultants.
21: You'd like to see the state not really have to rely on consultants. You'd rather see that expertise brought in-house. That was an early problem for the system.
5: Alkind also says the travel investigation highlights the need to look at the authority's basic accounting and reimbursement processes. A spokesperson for the Rail Authority says it's working with the Inspector General to strengthen internal controls and attempting to recover unauthorized expenses.
3: This is KAZU News.
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6: 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We are in our fall membership drive here at KAZU. 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
0: It's Morning Edition from NPR News. I'm Michelle Martin in Washington, D.C.
27: And I'm A. Martinez in Los Angeles, California. The Kennedy Center saga is entering an uncertain chapter. The main building is closed and fenced off to the public. A judge has barred President Trump from tearing it down, at least not without 30 days' notice.
0: The president's been hinting at tearing it down after he was blocked from putting his name on the building, which is not only a renowned arts venue, but also designated by Congress as a memorial to the slain president. The center's Trump-aligned board voted to close it, citing safety concerns after heavy rain caused some plaster to fall from the ceiling. In a few minutes, we'll speak with the co-founder of a legal group challenging the Trump administration in court, but we're going to begin with the latest developments.
27: We're joined now by NPR culture correspondent Anastasia Siulka. So let's start with where things stand in the court case.
28: There has been so much. By my count, there were 9 separate court filings and rulings between Wednesday and yesterday afternoon. Many of those included multiple documents. But here's the biggest headline. The federal judge told Trump and the board that they cannot demolish the Kennedy Center or build anything new without providing 30 days notice. And I should note, A, that the judge didn't say anything about needing congressional approval for any of that.
27: Okay, so the judge says can't demolish unless you've got 30 days notice. But how worried are people that that might actually still happen?
28: Well, Trump has been threatening to demolish it if his name is not on it. And Wednesday night, a news photographer took a picture of Trump on Air Force One. And in the photo, we see the president looking at a large placard that refers to the center being demolished. Now, earlier that day, Trump commented about the Kennedy Center. He said it has lost hundreds of millions of dollars, but has provided no evidence of that. And here's Trump talking to reporters on the tarmac.
2: So for the Trump administration, for me to get involved and to take that on long term and to carry it or to raise money to carry it, I think that the Trump administration should certainly have recognition. Because frankly, if we don't do that, it's going to close. It'll end up being ripped down.
27: And meanwhile, the center's main building and theaters are shut down. Now, what are you learning about that?
28: So for a little bit of context, A, we're talking about the big white building that sits right on the edge of the Potomac River. It's been a showpiece for performing arts in D.C. since the venue opened in 1971. And it's been a hugely prestigious place for performers visiting from all over the globe and to showcase American talent.

0: against the Kennedy Center board last May, asked the court to appoint a receiver or independent monitor, some neutral other party, to protect the building and the institution.
1: Any answer from the court on that?
0: Not yet, A, but I will keep following. And I think there's another point worth making here. The Kennedy Center really prided itself on making free public programming 365 days a year, which is pretty remarkable for a performing arts venue of that size and scope. So whatever happens, there's the real possibility of a huge change to the landscape in Washington, D.C., not just in terms of the architecture, but also in terms of the cultural landscape.
1: That's NPR's Anastasia Siolkos. Thanks a lot.
0: Thanks for having me.
2: Joining me now is one of the attorneys fighting the Trump administration in court over its attempts to rename, close, and renovate the Kennedy Center according to Trump's specifications. Norm Eisen is a former White House ethics lawyer and former U.S. ambassador who also co-founded Democracy Defenders Action. That's one of the legal groups representing Democratic Congresswoman Joyce Beatty, an ex officio member of the Kennedy Center board who's been battling the administration in court. Mr. Eisen, thanks so much for joining us.
3: Thanks for having me, Michelle.
2: So, a federal judge has allowed the Kennedy Center's board to close the building temporarily. You had tried to stop that from happening. The administration now says the main building is closed for 7 days for repairs. Does your client disagree that there's a public safety concern, or do you think that closing the whole building is just a ruse?
3: Donald Trump slapped his name on this building, and it drove artists and audiences away and cratered the very successful ongoing operation of the Kennedy Center. He's closing it to cover up the fact that of his mismanagement. Look, obviously, Congress appropriated $257 million for repairs. The money is sitting there, but the plan was always to repair in stages. If you have to adjust public access to a portion of the building while you do construction in that portion, that's fine. There's no need to close this entire building. There's certainly no need to demolish it. And the court stopped that in its tracks.
2: So the judge in this case says the Kennedy Center Board has to give at least 30 days notice if it decides to destroy the building or significantly overhaul it. But as we heard, he didn't say anything about congressional approval. Do you interpret this to mean that the judge believes that the president and the board do have the authority to tear down the building if they deem it necessary?
3: Absolutely not. The judge has made very clear, including in our repeated wins on the naming of the building, that Donald Trump can't rename it for himself. What an absurd suggestion that Congress has legislated the operations of this building, naming and otherwise. That's an emergency order that is intended to hold things in place, because we all saw that shocking picture that Donald Trump was holding a huge poster, apparently, Kennedy Center demolished. So the judge has frozen things. They have zero authority under the laws governing the Kennedy Center to demolish it. That was a snap order that we got. We worked overnight. As you heard, there were a blizzard of motions by our legal team, and we succeeded. There will be no demolition. Donald Trump's name will never go on the building, and it will never be demolished.
2: Well, look, as we just heard from Anastasia, a member of your legal team said she witnessed a forklift ramming into building pillars. Now, here's why this is significant. The Trump administration has demolished the east wing of the White House and began building this huge ballroom, all while a legal battle was still underway. Ultimately, the Supreme Court did allow it to happen without addressing the underlying legality. So the question here is, do you think that the administration is already trying to cause permanent changes or damage to the building? And do you have any confidence that you and other litigators addressing this can keep the Kennedy Center from facing a different fate than the White House, the East Wing, has already done?
3: I do think that the administration is contemplating demolition out of embarrassment and humiliation. First, because affixing Donald Trump's name destroyed the artist and audience base. And second, because the court won't let him keep his name on there, and he's saying the quiet part out loud. I am confident, unlike the East Wing, we had litigation in place. We had

0: judges signed. We immediately went to the judge. We got an order. And before the demolition had substantially commenced, there has been some glancing damage that they started to do. We got that order. And the Kennedy Center will not meet the fate of the East Wing.
1: Do you have any more to tell us, though, about this, what your colleague witnessed about this forklift ramming into Dillon Cole? Is there any more you can tell us about that?
0: Our wonderful co-counsel, we work on this case with the Washington Litigation Group, together with Democracy Defenders Action, and one of the lawyers from our wonderful co-counsel went down there because we wanted to know, is the Kennedy Center open or not? We'd been told by the government that it was a temporary fire drill. No, it was closed. And while our colleague was there, she saw a forklift ramming into some of the pillars that the seemingly massive construction fencing that was going up and other indicators suggested to us, wow, this demolition could be a reality. We better race to court. That was one of those 9 motions, and we won.
1: And you're convinced that has stopped?
0: They will not demolish the Kennedy Center on our watch. It will never bear the name of Donald Trump either. I'm convinced of those 2 things. I do think that the shocking mismanagement and negligence of Donald Trump and his administration is doing damage, and we're going to keep litigating that.
1: That's Norm Eisen. He's a former White House ethics lawyer and co-founder of Democracy Defenders Action, which is suing the Trump administration over its effort to rename and renovate the Kennedy Center according to Mr. Trump's specifications. Mr. Eisen, thank you.
0: Thanks, Michelle.
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10: 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I'm Kelsey Pano in the studio with David Eakin and Dillon Music, and we are in day 3 of our fall membership drive, and importantly, we are in a match. 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
11: It couldn't be higher. 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And now we depend on you more than ever to make a difference and to contribute. And the way you can do that is by help creating a sustaining membership with us. So a little bit every month makes a big difference to us because we're in a community.
10: We are, and you're an important part of that community. And we have some members of that community who stepped up this morning and took advantage of that match. We want to thank Aaron and Aptos Holly in Big Sur, and Margaret in Santa Cruz. Thank you so, so much. Holly says, thank you from Big Sur. Thank you, Holly, Margaret, and Aaron for getting us going this morning. And, you know, Jen was talking about how the world sort of feels designed to gaslight you and not make you trust what your eyes and ears are telling you. And there's, unfortunately, that's by design. The bait is everywhere, but it's not here. Public radio will always be human-centered, fact-centered, and we will always invest in well-researched, fact-checked journalism that we all need to understand a lot of chaos that's going on in the world right now.
11: Yeah, you get it from 50 different ways. When we were growing up and I was younger, there were three ways you got it. But now you're getting it from all these different media platforms. And the question I ask is, where can we make a difference? Well, we can make a difference locally because we can't control what's going to happen with AI. But we can control what's going on in our community. And that's at KAZU. So please consider making a sustaining membership. It could be $10, $15, $20. 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
10: It is hard to know. 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KAZU.org is the place to go. 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
7: And I just do want to say we do have a shelter in place in Moss Landing, the power plant fire, North County Protection District is currently responding to a fire at Moss Landing Power Plant. Out of abundance of caution, the NCFPD urges residents in zones MRYB047, MRYB050, and MRYB053 to close windows and doors and shut off air systems until further notice. And the KAZU news team will be bringing you updates later on that today, and we'll have more details as they become available. 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
13: 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I'm Michelle Martin.
14: I'm Martinez.
15: And I'm Leila Fadel. If you have a young child in your life, you've likely heard this voice.
16: Hi. Hello. Can you say mama?
15: Yes, that's Rachel mama. Accurso, better known as Miss Rachel.
16: Can you say mama? Say mama's name.
15: Miss Rachel and her husband Aaron Accurso, better known as Mr. Aaron, launched their YouTube channel Songs for Littles in 2019 after struggling to find good resources for their speech-delayed son. Since then, they've racked up over 17.2 billion views and grown into a multi-million dollar early childhood education and entertainment business. Along the way, they've given families catchy earworms, including I'm So Happy.
16: I'm so happy.
17: Jump.
16: I'm so happy.
17: Jump, clap.
16: I'm so happy today.
17: Jump, clap, spin. Stomp, stomp, hey.
15: Which is the title track on their debut album, I'm So Happy, out next week. And they're here to talk about it. Do you want me to call you Miss Rachel and Mr. Aaron, or you want me to call you Rachel and Aaron? I'll be Rachel.
18: Yeah, no, Rachel and Aaron, yeah.
15: So I think I wanted to start with the why now of the album.
18: it took us a long time to make the album because it's a snapshot of the show from the very beginning to songs that we wrote more recently. And I love our YouTube versions, but I kept imagining what else it could be.
15: And I mean, it's amazing because it's not just very simple nursery rhymes. I mean, there's banjos and fiddles, cello. I think there's a harp.
18: Yeah, and a couple. Mm-hmm.
15: You know, creating these complicated, beautiful tunes for a children's album. Talk me through that.
18: Yeah, well, with my background on Broadway, I love live music and I love musicians. And so it was just really fun for me to imagine what the songs could be and to go into the studio and play with other musicians.
14: And we think kids deserve rich, thought-out music, and we love putting real instruments in, and maybe a kid at home is like, wow, the cello, maybe I could do that.
15: I mean, a lot of these works, or some of these works, are originals?
18: Yes, most of them are original.
15: Talk me through the story behind Caterpillar.

0: I wrote it while sitting next to my son, putting him to bed. I was thinking about his struggles at the time and all the potential he has. It's about struggling and then flying and thriving.
1: Your videos and music are not political, but you have also used your fame and your platform to talk about children in conflict in Ukraine, in Sudan, especially in Gaza. And I just wondered if you see that as part of your calling as a children's entertainer, Rachel?
2: Oh, definitely. I think it's a responsibility that comes with having a platform like this. I feel like the kids kind of chose me in a way because they like my voice, and I feel like they feel the care I have for them. And the care for children struggling has been there since I got into the field when I was 18. I worked with kids who were refugees from Sudan and Somalia in Maine. I asked my mom when I was little, like, why don't some kids have enough food? And I didn't understand the explanation, and I still don't. And I think every child should be in a warm, safe home with the food they need. And I think as grownups, it's awful and selfish to not speak about that should be the norm.
1: I've seen you speak to kids in the Dili Detention Center here in the United States, and Gaza has become a very central issue for you. How did that become so central for you?
2: I work as an ambassador for Save the Children, and so I was getting updates and talking to people on the ground. Knowing what was happening, I couldn't not say something. Over 20,000 kids being killed and meeting kids who don't have their legs anymore, meeting a teenager who lost all of her siblings and speaking with them, I'm just thinking, how could I not use my platform to say, stop, this is so wrong. And we all need to make the choice to speak out when there's a genocide happening.
1: She's faced intense backlash for her activism, for calling Gaza a genocide, a conclusion that leading human rights groups and genocide scholars have come to. It's something Israel denies. I ask her what it's been like to be called names like anti-Semite or Hamas propagandist.
2: Well, it helps that I know my own heart, and I know God knows my heart, and my friends and community and family, and Aaron knows my heart,
0: yep. And
2: my deep care for all children exactly equally.
1: Has it cost you anything business-wise?
2: It has, and there was a time where I thought I was giving everything up, I'm going to be honest, because of Gaza, and I just said that the kids chose me and it would be worth that. And anything we lost wasn't meant to be. And, we have to speak out.
1: Did you imagine that you would be where you are today when you did that first video?
0: No, we never imagined that it would turn into what it has today when we were making videos. In the early days, we just stacked books up because we didn't have a tripod. We pulled up our pop-up green screen. And then I just went behind, and we didn't even have a plan necessarily. We just say, okay, what song do you want to do? And then we'd start it and kind of find an ending and put it up on YouTube. So we didn't know where this was headed at all.
1: Like that billions of people have watched you or are watching.
2: No, and I don't think it's still kicked in.
1: Yeah. Do you get recognized?
2: Yeah, and I love connecting with families. It's super sweet. People shout out of their cars and they're like, yay! And I'm like, oh, yay! But kids never know it's us.
1: Oh, the adults recognize you.
2: Yeah, and their kids are like, that looks like a tired mom in leggings.
1: That's so funny. Rachel Accurso and her husband, Aaron Accurso, better known as Miss Rachel and Mr. Aaron. Thank you both so much.
0: Thank you, Layla.

0: from Miss Rachel
1: and Mr. Aaron.
0: This is NPR News.
2: I'm Ira Glass of This American Life. At the height of the current conflict with Iran, back in March, when bombs were falling, and remember when President Trump was vowing to destroy their power grid and send Iran back to the Stone Age, we wondered, what was that like for the people living there, who do not necessarily support the government at all?
3: We wake up, try to have a normal day, which is not very normal, and we come to work.
2: This guy's in his 30s. He owns a pizza shop in Tehran.
3: When Tehran is attacked, I don't do anything special. I mean, I just sit where I am and go about my day, truthfully. There have been many times when I was cooking or doing whatever, and I just continued doing it because there was nothing I could do at that moment.
4: There are checkpoints everywhere in the streets. And I mean, we're very afraid of these checkpoints. We're really as afraid of the checkpoints as we are of bombs and missiles.
2: Sarah's in her early 30s. And she's talking about the fact that during those weeks that bombs were falling, there was a second threat to everyday people. And that's the Iranian security forces, who'd been cracking down on any dissent, killing protesters.
4: We know they check phones. We know they search photo galleries. We know they've arrested people we knew because of just something they found on their phone, like a photo or a call or following a certain page or something like that. It's very terrifying.
2: Okay, so to get these voices on the air, we worked with two Farsi-speaking journalists to find the people in the first place. People in Iran recorded messages on their phones. Then they had to borrow or pay for VPN or satellite connections and then wait for them to actually work. They had to not get caught. Then we had Iranian and Iranian-American actors outside of Iran re-record the messages in their own voices to protect the identities of these Iranians. On This American Life, we did an hour of messages like this. And I can say with confidence, this is not something you could find in other outlets, on radio, on TV, online. 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
5: 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I do want to just remind listeners out there, let listeners out there know again, there is a report of a fire at the Moss Landing power plant there. And out of caution, the North County Fire Protection Department is urging residents in that area at Dolan Road and Highway 1 and around that immediate area, Castroville Boulevard and the Elkhorn Slough area, and there near Malera Road, to keep their windows and doors shut and air systems off until further notice. And our KAZ news team is on that. They are looking into that. They will give us more details as they develop. Also, looks like there's a closure at Highway 1 North at Dolan Road there at the eastbound Dolan Road. And we will keep updating you on that. And that's one of the things we do here at KAZU. We do that for you all year round when we have, you know, fires, floods, whatever is going on, power outages. But now we're asking for your support to keep that going. And here in the studio with me this morning, we do have Doug McKnight and Lisa Ledeen. Doug, Lisa, good morning.
6: Good morning.
7: Good morning.
6: The power of radio, the immediacy of radio, news as it unfolds, news as it changes. We're here. We're on top of it. And speaking of being on top of it, is there something, Doug, about Fridays?
7: Yeah.
6: Is it lethargy? Is it distraction? What is it?
7: I don't know. I think people are thinking about the weekend, but the important thing right now is that you make your donation and you make it now. Don't put it off. It's easy to do. But we have a goal to reach by next Wednesday. There's no reason to wait till next week to make that donation. You can make it now. It's very simple. Go to KAZU.org. Push the button that says make a donation, and you'll be on and off in just a couple of minutes. Every dollar helps. If you if you've never given before, now's a great time to make your first donation. 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It'll make a big difference to us. And if your membership has lapsed, if it's been a while since you've made a donation, now's a great time to do that. All the money counts, and particularly now because we have a $1,000 match available. I don't know how much of that is left. 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
5: It looks like there's still about a little over $500 left on that match.
7: Okay. Yeah. 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So, and at 9 o'clock or after we do the $1,000, it's gone. So make that call now.
6: I look at it as an opportunity. 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
9: 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I'm A. Martinez in Los Angeles, California.
10: And I'm Michelle Martin in Washington, D.C. Good morning. Republican majorities in Congress are at risk in the 2026 midterms. President Trump, though, is still talking about 2020. But how much do GOP voters and candidates still care about false claims about election fraud? NPR's Sam Greenglass reports.
11: A few months after President Trump pressed Georgia's Secretary of State to find enough votes to reverse his 2020 loss, Mike Collins launched a bid for the U.S. House, claiming Trump did win Georgia.
12: Georgians are sick and tired of weak-kneed, spineless politicians who won't fight for Trump, get to the bottom of 2020, and fix our elections.
11: Collins won that election. Now he's running for Senate, maintaining that the 2020 election was stolen. It's one reason Trump endorsed him in the primary over two alternatives.
13: It worries me for him to get elected. He would not have been my first choice.
11: At a farmer's market in the Atlanta suburbs, I met a voter in athleisure named Lynn. She asked NPR to use only her first name for fear of being ostracized from her community. Lynn is a lifelong Republican, but is considering voting for Democratic Senator John Ossoff, in part because Collins' claims about 2020 really bother her.
13: I get concerned anytime someone gets pulled into those ridiculous looking back discussions.
11: Finishing a plate of grits, Republican Austin Sapp says he believes election fraud does happen, but he's also ready for the president to move on from relitigating 2020.
14: It is what it is. He lost. Then he won. Beating a dead horse serves no purpose. What is your platform? What are you going to do for me?
11: Just 1% of voters in a New York Times Siena College poll out this week said election integrity is the top issue deciding their vote this November. After 2020, Gabe Sterling with the Georgia Secretary of State's office was one of the most visible officials pushing back on Trump's false claims, warning people could get hurt. He says that's not the climate now.
15: It's really big with the media and the far edges of both parties. Regular humans have given this up a long time ago.
11: Sterling says the 2020 obsession is mostly alive among diehard activists, though that's not insignificant. Some now hold key positions on state and local election boards, and they vote in Republican primaries. Sterling spoke with lots of these voters this year as he ran in the GOP primary for Secretary of State. He stood firm on Georgia's elections being free and fair, and he did not win.
15: I would say things like Georgia has the cleanest voter list in America. It would get some boos and hisses, but I would just keep on pounding away.
11: In primaries elsewhere, some one-time critics of Trump's claims have come to embrace them. In Michigan, the GOP Senate nominee Mike Rogers once called Trump's Georgia pressure campaign more gangster than presidential. But while making a 2024 Senate bid, he refused to answer who won in 2020. Then at a local Republican meeting last fall, after losing that race, Rogers claimed the Senate seat was stolen from him.
16: Now, there was some ballots that showed up at 5:30, I wish I were kidding, in a van, and that swung the election on us, and it happened to be here in Detroit.
11: Michigan Republican strategist Jason Rowe says candidates see echoing Trump's claims as a condition for his support.
17: Frankly, I think most of the elected officials that still talk about it, it's not necessarily a sincerely held belief. It's usually at like a Republican Central Committee meeting, and it's throwing red meat to the base.
11: That red meat could turn off swing voters in a toss-up state. So come fall,
17: I can't imagine any Republican in a general election spending one penny in paid advertising talking about what happened in 2020.
11: And yet Trump is still talking about it, potentially to the detriment of his party's majorities. The president nearly halted Congress as he demanded more voting restrictions and has attempted to take unprecedented control of the voting process. Gabe Sterling says this fixation is by design.
15: It distracts from the Iran war. It distracts from the Epstein files. And this is the ground on which they want to fight.
11: Sterling also says Trump seems to be laying the groundwork to shift blame if Republicans lose. And if that happens, claims about rigged elections could find an audience once again. Sam Greenglass, NPR News.
9: A House Republican running for re-election in a competitive race in South Florida is publicly breaking with President Trump. Representative Maria Elvira Salazar dropped a campaign ad on Thursday telling Trump he's, quote, gone too far on immigration enforcement. Here's Catherine Welch.
18: The campaign ad opens with Salazar standing outside the White House, talking directly into the camera.
19: Mr. President, some of your immigration enforcement efforts have gone too far.
18: Salazar goes on to say that half of the people detained in July had no criminal record.
19: Be careful what your advisors are telling you about immigration policy. The same Hispanics who helped you get to the White House in 2024 feel betrayed today.
18: Florida's 27th congressional district includes the Miami neighborhood Little Havana, and it's a majority Hispanic district with about 73% of the population identifying as Hispanic or Latino, according to recent U.S. Census data. Salazar was born in Little Havana to Cuban exiles. She became a broadcast journalist and then turned to politics. In 2020, she flipped the seat, narrowly beating out a Democratic incumbent by about 3 percentage points. Salazar handily won her race in 2024 by about 20 percentage points, and the following year voted for Trump's Big Beautiful Bill, which gave ICE $75 billion.
20: Trump didn't mislead Salazar. Salazar misled Miami-Dade.
18: Laura Kelly is chair of the Miami-Dade Democrats. She says Salazar is trying to play both sides when it comes to immigration.
20: To ask people to vote for her because she's going to be good on immigration, what about the rest of the party?
18: Mike Madrid is a Republican political consultant and a co-founder of the Anti-Trump Lincoln Project.
21: You can take any policy position you want this party, but the one thing you cannot do is cross Donald Trump, and she's just done it.
18: He says the campaign ad is a sign of a rising tide against President Trump, especially among Hispanic voters. Recent polls taken over the summer put Trump's approval rating with these voters at around 30%. That's important because Hispanic voters were instrumental to Trump winning re-election. As for Salazar, Madrid says,
21: there's no other reason that you do this unless you're trying to stop serious hemorrhaging with your voter base, and that's the problem.
18: This year, the Democratic Congressional Campaign Committee considers it a district in play and sees it as a place they could flip. Florida Republican strategist Brett Doster thinks this campaign ad is a way for Salazar to reach out beyond her base.
0: By going against Trump personally and so directly, she knew this was going to become, I think, a national news story. And she's making the play that those Republicans are going to stick with her and give her some credit for being willing to be a truth speaker, but then also appeal to those nonpartisan voters.
18: Salazar can't go back, he says, and he'll be watching on election night to see if her strategy works. For NPR News, I'm Catherine Welch in Orlando, Florida.
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22: My name is Elena Moore, and I am a political reporter at NPR. So I started really covering young voters in 2022, the first year the oldest members of Generation Z were eligible to run for Congress. The importance of this group really can't be overstated. By 2028, Gen Z and millennial voters will make up more than half of the electorate. One of the unifying issues is this widespread feeling of the American dream, so to speak, being unattainable, and it's shaping the way they think about politics. 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
5: 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I do just want to mention, we do have that report of a fire at the Moss Landing Power Plant, where we had that battery fire not long ago. And out of caution, the North County Fire Protection Department is urging residents in that area at Dolan Road, at Highway 1, and around that immediate area, at Castroville Boulevard and the Elkhorn Slough area and there near Malera Road, to close windows and doors and shut off air systems until further notice. And there is a hard closure now eastbound Dolan Road there at Highway 1 northbound. This is a rapidly unfolding news story in our area. Our news team is on the story and will give us much further details on this later today as we get that information, but we just want to let you know that. And in the studio with me this morning, we do have Dave Eakin from Sidebar Optimism Action Podcast, also Doug McKnight. And Doug and Dave, we do have that match still on the table for the rest of this hour. I do want to thank Randy and Hollister who got in on this match. Thank you for your work. Randy says, Diane in Castroville welcoming Kelsey, our new station director. Thank you, Diane. Beatrice and Salinas, and who says also thank you, KAZU, for all your hard work. Well, thank you, Beatrice. And Bruce in Santa Cruz, they all got in on that match.
7: Yeah, there's about $400 left, so not much time. 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
10: This is Morning Edition from NPR News. I'm Michelle Martin.
9: And I'm A. Martinez.
10: The changing nature of modern warfare is making it harder to get medical supplies to the front lines and safely evacuate casualties. Those are challenges that apply to wounded military dogs, too. Jay Price reports from Fort Bragg, North Carolina.
2: This is your normal, happy resting position for a dog that's sitting like...
4: The furry patient was unconscious, had an obvious leg wound, and was struggling for air.
6: And... yeah, you're in.
4: In went a breathing tube, past a set of teeth that were pretty fearsome, even though they were fake.
6: So then once he's in, you'll basically take and close the mouth down. You'd be able to give oxygen.
4: The patient, a sophisticated 60-pound mannequin dog named Diesel, could simulate a pulse and breathing and could even growl and whimper.
6: Take this out, and we don't have a tip here to hold it in place, but now you'd be good, right?
4: The most unusual thing about this training exercise was who was getting the training from the veterinarians, a group of Army medics whose normal job is keeping humans alive on the front lines. The lessons included basics like how to muzzle a dog, stop bleeding, dose drugs, treat a collapsed lung, and reading dogs' body language about their condition. Captain Karen Hood, a veterinary corps officer with the Fort Bragg-based 44th Medical Brigade, was helping with the training. She says veterinarians do deploy for combat, but typically are kept well back from the front lines.
24: Having a medic at the point of injury can make a really big impact, even if it's just stopping a dog from bleeding out. That could be enough to save its life.
4: That's become especially important on modern battlefields, where enemies can have swarms of drones overhead around the clock, making it all but impossible to quickly evacuate the wounded, human or canine. And the Army is not only cross-training medics, it's also working to improve its practices for canine casualty care.
25: We have several groups in the Department of War who've collected and digitized the medical records from our working dogs in combat and beyond. And we're currently collating this data in conjunction with the Joint Trauma System, who has already done all of this for our human warfighter trauma records.
4: Lieutenant Colonel Emily Corbin is in the U.S. Army Veterinary Corps. She leads two departments at the Army Institute of Surgical Research.
25: We can mine that data to determine the knowledge gaps where we need more research.
4: An early study using the data has underlined that wounded dogs often pose the same medical challenges as wounded soldiers. Blood loss, for example, is a top cause of trauma-related mortality for both.
25: So the same things that we're researching for the human side, we're also researching on the canine side. For example, strategies for shelf-stable blood products that could be carried to the remote warfront and remain shelf-stable without needing cold supply chain, like whole blood.
4: The Defense Department has about 1,600 military working dogs. Their jobs include finding bombs, sniffing out drugs, tracking people, and providing non-lethal force. And the efforts to improve their trauma care are part of a progression toward regarding them more like teammates. Until the year 2000, when a law opened them up for adoption, military dogs were treated as equipment and typically euthanized when their service ended. Thousands were left behind or killed when the Vietnam War ended. Attitudes are different now.
25: They are treated similarly to our service members. They're considered service members. They're amazing animals. Their athleticism, their work drive, their ability to be a force multiplier is just so humbling.
4: Military dogs can also represent a sizable government investment of more than $75,000 each, so there's real-world incentive to keeping them healthy. But even that dollar figure may pale in comparison to the incalculable emotional tug they have on many soldiers. For NPR News, I'm Jay Price at Fort Bragg, North Carolina.
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9: And I'm A. Martinez.
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5: And that was Morning Edition for this Friday, September 18th, here on 90.3 KAZU, Pacific Grove, Monterey, Salinas, and Santa Cruz. Coming right up, NPR's top headlines in 1A, but we are in our fall membership drive here at KAZU. I just want to, again, remind people there's a report of a fire at the Moss Landing Power Plant. Out of caution, there's a shelter-in-place order in that immediate area from the North County Fire Protection Department. They're urging residents in the area at Dolan Road at Highway 1 and around that immediate area at Castroville Boulevard and the Elkhorn Slough and near Malera Road to close windows and doors and shut off air systems until further notice. We are in the home stretch of our match here, the last few minutes here. We have a little bit left on that match, and joining me in the studio this morning, we have Lisa Ledeen and Doug McKnight. Lisa, Doug, good morning.
7: Good morning, and thank you for that update, keeping us posted on that fire down in Moss Landing. 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
5: I love that little pepper in your eggs. And a couple of Davids put some pepper in their eggs this morning. David in Monterey and David in Scotts Valley. David in Monterey said Marketplace is the anchor to our day. Mm-hmm. And David in Scotts Valley said thank you for keeping KAZU going and happy Friday. So thank you, Davids, getting us towards that goal one step further.
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8: Make it a beautiful Friday. 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
12: Artificial intelligence goes from sci-fi fear to real-life urgency. How this became the week that everyone started paying attention in Washington. From WAMU and NPR in Washington, this is 1A. Hi, I'm Todd Zwillick. Today on the Friday News Roundup, politicians across the board are getting spooked as tech titans sound the alarms. What can lawmakers actually do? Especially with a president who calls their fears a hoax. Meanwhile, President Trump just isn't getting his way this week. Court rulings against part of his immigration agenda. The Fed is raising rates despite his threats. And some very bad poll numbers for Republicans. We'll get to all of it. Plus, Mike Johnson sends the House home early again. And how did Donald Trump Jr. turn his beach wedding into a national security problem? A news roundup after the headlines.
11: Live from NPR News, I'm Lakshmi Singh. President Trump is set to announce a new Medicaid drug pricing model nationwide to bring down prices. NPR's Emily Fang has a preview.
13: A White House official told NPR a new payment model for Medicaid to offer lower prices on prescription drugs will be rolled out across the 50 states, Puerto Rico, and the District of Columbia today. Just under a year ago, President Trump announced a deal with drug maker Pfizer to bring prescription drug prices down in line with what most other wealthy countries pay for them. The White House leader said 25 other drug companies signed on as well, and a discount drug website called TrumpRx was launched. But operationally, most of these companies offer only a tiny fraction of their medicines on TrumpRx, often at prices higher than what consumers would pay with insurance. And experts warn this new Medicaid drug pricing model could bring some prices down, but also raise medicine prices for others. Emily Fang, NPR News, The White House.
11: South Florida House Republican Maria Elvira Salazar is out with a campaign ad, publicly breaking with the president on immigration enforcement. Here's Catherine Welch.
14: The ad shows Salazar standing outside the White House talking directly to President Trump.
19: Be careful what your advisors are telling you about immigration policy. The same Hispanics who helped you get to the White House in 2024 feel betrayed today.
14: Her district in South Florida includes the Miami neighborhood of Little Havana. Mike Madrid is a Republican political consultant and a co-founder of the anti-Trump Lincoln Project.
21: You can take any policy position you want in this party, but the one thing you cannot do is cross Donald Trump, and she's just done it.
14: He says the campaign ad is a sign of a rising tide against President Trump.
11: Early voting is underway in Virginia. The Commonwealth joins a handful of states where registered voters can cast a ballot in person ahead of Election Day, November 3rd. Newly unsealed court records show executives from OpenAI and Microsoft voicing concern about data collection practices. NPR's Bobby Allen reports documents are part of a copyright infringement lawsuit filed by the New York Times.
15: One Microsoft executive said chatbots engaged in, quote, an astonishing theft of unprecedented proportions. An OpenAI executive wrote that ChatGPT is, quote, creating systems that substitute for the labor of the people that define the culture of society. Microsoft and OpenAI fought to keep these records private, but a judge released them as part of a lawsuit the New York Times has been pursuing for years. The key question is, did ChatGPT become a powerful tool only after it copied millions of copyrighted work without payment or permission? OpenAI and Microsoft say its systems were protected by something known as fair use under copyright law. If the Times wins, a judge could order OpenAI to destroy all of its AI models. Bobby Allen, NPR News.
11: From Washington, this is NPR News. Spring Awakening composer and 90s pop star Duncan Sheik has died. According to a post on his Instagram account, the singer-songwriter passed away last night, did not disclose cause of death. He's being remembered for his Tony and Grammy Award-winning work on the Broadway hit Spring Awakening, as well as for his Grammy-nominated hit Barely Breathing. Duncan Sheik was 56 years old. Warren Buffett is stepping down as chair of Berkshire Hathaway, the investment giant he helped build over the six decades. NPR's Raphael Nam reports it's part of a long-announced succession plan.
16: In a letter to shareholders, the 96-year-old Buffett said, "Father time always wins. He has, however, been generous with me." And indeed, Father Time has been kind to Buffett. But so was his investment acumen. Buffett and the late Charlie Munger built Berkshire into an investment giant, with businesses ranging from insurance to manufacturing. But Buffett and Munger were primarily known for their ability to pick winners in the stock markets. And Berkshire's investments in companies ranging from Coca-Cola to Apple paid off handsomely. Buffett had already stepped down as CEO in December and will now remain Chairman Emeritus of Berkshire. Rafael Nam, NPR News.
11: By the way, his son Howard Buffett will take over. I'm Lakshmi Singh, NPR News.
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18: I'm Todd Zwillick, and it's the 1A Friday News Roundup. You know, it takes a lot to get nearly all of America's most powerful people and everyday people from coast to coast talking about the same emergency.
20: We need to slow down. We need to make this technology carefully, and we need to make sure that our ability to understand it, our ability to control it, keeps up with the pace at which the technology is happening.
18: This week, the nation woke up to the potential danger of runaway tech. And if the people building artificial intelligence are to be believed, time is short. New warnings you heard there from Anthropic CEO Dario Amodei on CBS. AI is behaving in ways that their creators don't intend and can't control, and that we might be as little as 6 months or a year away from AI agents capable of acting on their own, taking over the internet and pursuing their own goals, not necessarily our goals. Pair all of that with still more reports of AI agents showing deception, a willingness to ignore human instructions, a propensity for hacking, and a lot more things that we don't want them to do. Now Congress is demanding action, but it seems at the moment it's out of its depth. A number of tech titans agree with Dario Amodei. AI is developing too fast, and it needs to be slowed down. Not everyone agrees. Meta CEO Mark Zuckerberg says market forces will enforce safety. And the president of the United States calls all of this concern a hoax, just like he says climate change is a hoax. Well, today on the Roundup, what's really driving the AI story this week, plus other top news, including findings on the staggering impact of the Iran war on the United States, the Fed's first rate hike in 3 years, and why a Russian oligarch close to Vladimir Putin paying for someone of Donald Trump Jr.'s wedding really, really matters for national security. In studio with me is Margaret Tolev. She's senior contributor for Axios and director of the Syracuse University Institute for Democracy, Journalism, and Citizenship. Hi, Margaret.
22: Hey, Todd.
18: Great to have you here. Arthur Delaney is here, senior reporter at HuffPost. Hi, Arthur.
26: Hi.
18: And on the line, Shelley Banjo, deputy editor-in-chief of Semaphore. Welcome back to the show, Shelley.
27: Thanks so much. Happy to be here.
18: Happy to have you. And as always, we want to hear from you this hour. You can email us your questions about the week's news, your comments as well, 1A@WAMU.org. All right, gang, emergency alarms from the tech industry on their own product. This goes beyond data centers and deepfakes. As we all know, we heard the warnings from Dario Amodei of Anthropic. He wrote an essay warning about AI capabilities this week, in addition to going on a lot of TV shows. Arthur, how is Washington reacting to these warnings and what seems to be a plea from the industry, please stop us?
26: I think it started with Bernie Sanders a few weeks ago saying, we need an immediate pause on advanced AI development. And then news continued to reinforce that political statement. We had the warnings from the Anthropic researcher who quit. And then we had this came on the heels of statements from OpenAI about their rogue agents and the Hugging Face attack, and an increasingly loud cry for help emanating from the people in charge of this technology. And Dario Amodei saying in his essay, despite all the progress, we still understand only a tiny fraction of what goes on inside these models. So, okay, people are taking this.
2: They don't know how they work.
26: Nobody does. Not even the people making them. And so, fine. You're driving the economy. The massive capital expenditures, the data centers going up all the country depends on

0: start establishing a regular cadence of this so that it doesn't become like, oh, breaking news, something happened, or we found something out. And, you know, they were letting that story sort of run away with reporters and whatnot who were breaking the news. And so now they're saying, let's do this in a systematic way where we're releasing every time something happens, we release it to the public. You can't, you know, accuse us of hiding anything. So there's a series of things, you know, an agent inventing, you know, missing historical data without disclosing it, or exposing, you know, certain things without authorization, using message boards to pass files between different training site samples. And so the details weren't really the issue. It was more all these things are happening, you know, to Arthur's point, that we didn't, you know, intend to happen and that are concerning and that we are going to try to fix. And so this is a way to sort of show that and reveal that in a systematic way.
1: And you talk about the unintended consequences of this tech. Here's Andrew Yang. Remember him. He's a tech entrepreneur. At one point, a Democratic presidential candidate, still goes on TV a lot, comments on economy and politics. And he went on CNBC to describe a conversation with the head of an AI lab that he didn't name. And here's what Andrew Yang had to say.
2: I met with the head of a lab yesterday who has this belief that the bots that got loose planted self-replicating code all over the internet. So what happens now is that OpenAI and Anthropic have to create synthetic internets to train their bots, which is going to take some time and money.
1: Margaret, what I think Andrew Yang is saying there is that the Hugging Face hack resulted in replication across the internet. And in other words, he seems to be suggesting that in this sense, the genie's already out of the bottle.
3: Yeah. Yeah. What he's saying is this problem is much worse than anybody really understands or is acting like is true, which, you know, raises the obvious question, like, is Congress going to do anything?
1: What power do they actually have here?
3: I mean, they can pass bills if they can get their act together and can agree to something in the House and the Senate. But I think the question is, will those bills do what they are promised to do? So there are a number going on right now, actually, and they're quite bipartisan in their reach. The easy ones on the data center front, we saw legislation passed this week, the Ratepayer Protection Act. It's supposed to make sure that data centers don't shift costs, the electric costs, to regular consumers. But it's largely voluntary. It's up to states. There are massive loopholes in it. So is that
1: like a messaging bill for the midterms because people don't like data centers?
3: Kind of a CYA political bill. On the real like generative AI front, though, I'm going to tell you about a few of them. There's maybe a half a dozen bills that either are out there now or are in the pipeline we're going to see soon. But I'm going to caveat all that by saying that House Speaker Mike Johnson has said, we can't rush this. And you've got lawmakers who are old and don't even know how to use AI, much less regulate it. But here's some of them. You've heard of the Frontier Act, or if you haven't, you will be. This is bipartisan. You've got lawmakers from California and Massachusetts and some other places kind of jumping in together. And it is looking at how to do audits and assessments. It would create an undersecretary of commerce for AI security. It would deal with risks around AI, and it would empower the Commerce Secretary to suspend AI development. The kill switch is another bill that you may have heard of. This is also bipartisan out of California and Texas and some other lawmakers.
1: Kill switch so that you have the ability to turn it off if AIs escape. A lot of experts say that's not realistic.
3: But in theory, if it worked the way it was supposed to, it would require the companies themselves to build in a system that allowed the killing of it.
1: Well, all of this requires presidential leadership. Here's what President Trump has to say about the alarm bells from the industry on the safety of the AI they're building.
4: I'm telling you it's all a hoax.
1: I'm telling you it's all a hoax, says the president. Cecil says this, note that AI companies are ratcheting up stories of their power and tamping down expectations right ahead of their IPOs. These scary stories have been carefully timed. Arthur, Cecil's not alone in that suspicion. Other people are warning of what's called regulatory capture, that these big companies are now crying for regulation because it will solidify their place in the market as leaders. What about that?
5: I think that's a fair gripe. There are one of the things they want, for example, is an antitrust exemption so that they could be free to coordinate among themselves the biggest AI companies. And typically, that's an illegal thing for companies to do. But I believe you can set the most hysterical

0: doomsday scenarios aside, and also look past the possibility that they're just bragging, and take the theoretical threat seriously. And that is what lawmakers are doing. That is where Bernie Sanders wound up, and I think he's pulling a lot of people along with him. Congress has tons of power to take over here. They won't. Arguably, the federal law already provides the administration tons of power to take legal action against these companies, but they won't. And Trump won't, because, like I was saying earlier, this makes the stock market go up. And there's lots of bad economic stuff happening, and this is a good thing for Trump. And that, I think, explains why he's very against doing anything to stop it.
1: Shelley Banjo, we're going to go to a break in a moment, but it strikes me that two things can be very true at the same time. It can be the case that tech titans want regulatory capture. They want regulations now while they're the leaders, while also being true that their product is out of control and potentially very dangerous. It's not either or. It could be both.
2: I think that's exactly right. There's a real business case to be made for all this, and we can get into that a little bit later. But I think Arthur is right there.
1: Yeah, Arthur, a little bit more about where this goes without presidential leadership. Donald Trump and his tech advisors, David Sachs, they've said not interested right now.
0: That's right. And it's going to wind up unhelpful in the midterm election, potentially, if we stay the course that we're currently on.
1: We got this message from Tim, who says, step one in regulating AI, stop building data centers. State and local officials can refuse to issue permits, waivers, variances, and other authorizations until we truly know how to contain AI. We've covered data centers and the fight over data centers in detail here on 1A. You can listen back to those shows on our website at the1a.org. Margaret Tarlev is here, Arthur Delaney and Shelley Banjo. Much more on the roundup. I'm Todd Zwillick. This is 1A.
3: This is Sarah from Santa Cruz, and I've listened to KZU for many years, and here and back in New York when I was living in Brooklyn for many years. 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
5: Thanks, Jen White. You can go to KAZU.org or give us a call, 831-582-5298 on this, our fall membership drive. And do it for Jen White in 1A if you're a regular fan listener of this show. And Doug McKnight and Lisa Ledeen, we have some not-so-good news and some good news. I'm going to start with the not-so-good news. There is a report of a fire at the Moss Landing power plant where that battery fire was not long ago. And out of caution, there is a shelter-in-place order in that immediate area from the North County Fire Protection Department. They're urging residents in the area at Dolan Road and Highway 1 and around that immediate area at Castroville Boulevard and the Elkhorn Slough area and there near Malera Road to close windows and doors and shut off air systems until further notice. And there is that hard closure now eastbound Dolan Road at Highway 1 northbound. And this is an unfolding news story rapidly, and our news team is on it. We will have more details on this later today. And the good news is we did meet our match in the 8 o'clock hour. So that is some good news. Yeah, yeah. And then we want to thank John all the way from Oklawaha, Florida.
6: Wow.
5: And Cynthia in Monterey and Catherine in Carmel. They all got in on that. So thank you so much for getting us to meet that match.
7: Wow. Thank you. 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I mean, we were just talking about data centers on 1A. 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
0: It's the roundup here on 1A. I'm Todd Zwillick. Welcome back. Our guest this week, Margaret Tolev, director of the Syracuse University Institute for Democracy, Journalism, and Citizenship, and senior contributor for Axios, Arthur Delaney, senior reporter at HuffPost, and Shelley Banjo, deputy editor-in-chief at Semaphore. All right, I don't have to tell this gang that the election is coming. I don't have to tell you that prices are high, and a new report from the Congressional Budget Office, the CBO, out this week, says the main reason for relentless inflation is the war in Iran. The CBO says the conflict is to blame for 40% of inflation during the second quarter of this year. It also estimates that inflation will continue to rise into next year. Of course, the war's most direct price shock is gas. Shelley Banjo, it's up 45% since the start of the war. But now we have to talk about diesel, because it powers the farm equipment, millions of big rigs on the highways, and a lot more, up 66%, over $6 a gallon, $6.50 a gallon nationally. Shelley Banjo, the internet is rife with truckers posting the gas tanks when they're filling up their tanks for at sometimes more than $1,000. What does this latest report tell us about the state of the economy and what matters to consumers now?
2: Yeah, I mean, the diesel fuel prices, you know, hitting record highs, becoming this major shockwave, but it's really just an underlying issue about prices writ large. I mean, if the CBO is correct and the war was responsible or is responsible for more than one third of the increase in inflation this year, it sort of shines that light right back to the Trump administration, which has spent all week sort of moaning about the Fed rate hike decision, saying, you know, why are you raising rates? Well, they're raising rates because inflation is high. Why is inflation high? Well, the war is responsible for that increase in inflation, or at least a big part of it. And so, everything is really tied together. I mean, that's what these economic forces are, and people are feeling it. They're feeling it at the pump. They're feeling it, and in the grocery store, they're feeling it everywhere. And you're leading up to a midterm election where the prices feel too high for people, and they want someone to do something about it.
1: We're going to talk more about the war in Iran and how lawmakers are responding, how they're covering their own backs, or CYA, as Margaret Tolliff says, as the midterms approach. A does not mean back, by the way, in case you were wondering. In that formulation. But inflation, look, Shelley Banjo mentioned it. Inflation always gets the attention of the Federal Reserve. This week, the Fed raised interest rates for the first time in 3 years, pushing up that benchmark rate a quarter point to 3.9% on Wednesday.
10: Plain fact is that inflation is too high and has been for too long. This summer's inflation readings do not tell me that underlying trends have meaningfully improved.
1: That's the brand new Fed chair, Kevin Warsh, talking to reporters on Wednesday. Margaret Tolliff, one thing is for sure, a rate hike was the opposite of what Donald Trump wanted, indeed demanded, of this new Fed chair. He spent years attacking the Fed and its previous chairman, even threatening to prosecute Jerome Powell if he didn't lower rates. How has Trump responded to this announcement this time?
11: It's really interesting. He's furious with the Fed. He's going after the Fed as a body, accusing them of acting politically, basically trying to do him in or trying to help Democrats or being politicized. And he is going out on social media saying interest rates in the U.S. should be 1% or less, and the U.S. has the best credit in the world and all this stuff. But he has actually worked very hard to exempt Kevin Warsh, his handpicked Fed chair, for the blame from this, and even went so far as to assert that he reached out to Warsh beforehand and said, you might as well just vote with the rest of your board because it's not going to make any difference, which is interesting because the White House had spent days insisting that, you know, the president wasn't trying to put his thumb on the scale and Kevin Warsh could act independently. So there's a lot of mixed signals going on here, but the president is like, he's furious about this because in the near term, and I don't just mean between now and the midterms, probably for the next year, this is going to feel bad for Americans. It's going to mean that borrowing costs are higher. It's going to mean that mortgage rates, which are already like at 7%, are going to be worse, not better, that homes aren't going to sell, that homes aren't going to be built, that it will just like depress the
1: credit card interest.
11: All of it. Absolutely. Credit card interest. And so, but the Fed's thinking, including Warsh, is that this is needed so that inflation doesn't keep spiraling out of control. The Fed is trying to bring it back towards a 2% inflationary growth target and says we can't do it unless we raise interest rates.
0: Arthur? I mean, it's the Fed's entire job is to do this and then also try to not do it so much that unemployment goes up. But if you listened to Kevin Warsh carefully during the confirmation process and before, he always criticized where rates were. And he said there could be room to lower rates if the Fed can reduce the size of its balance sheet, which was measures taken after the financial crisis. He never said he would lower rates, but Trump talked himself into believing that that is what Kevin Warsh was telling him. And it's embarrassing now that that's not what's happening. And I think that's the reason the president is blaming the rest of the Federal Reserve Board and not the guy he just picked. But this was an entirely predictable outcome.
1: I will submit also that Kevin Warsh is the son-in-law of one of Trump's close buddies. That might have something. They have a personal relationship.
0: I think Trump will get tired of Kevin Warsh pretty soon. He's on a short leash. Anyone who agrees to be appointed by Donald Trump is something runs a strong risk of becoming one of Donald Trump's enemies.
1: All right, more consequences of the war in Iran. They are manifold. On Monday, the Defense Department's lead inspector general released a report revealing that Iranian strikes have damaged hundreds of buildings, or American strikes in Iran, and Iranian strikes on American bases have damaged hundreds of buildings, structures at U.S. bases across the Middle East. More than 50,000 service members have been deployed to support the war. 18 have died. 824 have been wounded, according to the Department of Defense's numbers that we know about. There's a lot more in the pages of this report, Arthur. What else stood out for you?
0: I think we were familiar with the dwindling munitions, the damage to bases, the injuries and fatalities. What struck me the most about this was that it said there's a mission statement for Operation Epic Fury that's classified. So we don't even know what's the mission here. And then in response to that revelation, the Department of Defense told the Inspector General, well, we're always refining what the mission is. So the objective here, they won't tell us. And
1: the mission statement that informs the public and the world about why the United States went to war in Iran is classified.
0: That's right. They had, of course, Secretary Hegseth and Donald Trump have all said what they're trying to do, stop Iran from getting a nuclear weapon, degrade their missiles. But there's also an objective of this mission that's classified. And they said when they were confronted with the fact that this would be in the report, they said, well, we're also always changing it.
1: We got this email from Alexis who says, can you please talk about Representative Thomas Massie's impeachment attempt of Defense Secretary Pete Hegseth, his motivations and potential impact after the recess? Why, yes, Alexis, we can talk about that. Let's go. The administration's biggest cheerleader for the war, aside from the president himself, is the Defense Secretary, Pete Hegseth. He's faced louder and louder calls for accountability, even his resignation from Democrats and more than a few Republicans in Congress. And Hegseth was about to face an impeachment vote on the floor of the House this week. That is until Speaker Mike Johnson cut the work period short, sent the House home again until after the midterm elections, and Republican Representative Thomas Massie was behind that push for impeachment.
12: We are the majority. We may only be the majority for six more weeks. Why would we be canceling days when the country is burning, the inflation is rampant, there are things we could do here? Why would we cancel our own majority? I can't figure that out. But I did figure out why we canceled tomorrow. Tomorrow would be the vote on impeaching Secretary of Defense Peter Brian Hegseth.
1: Peter Brian Hegseth. Shelley, I don't know your middle name, Banjo. Massie also said that Congress was cut short to avoid another vote on his Epstein Files legislation. But what about this? Why did Mike Johnson send the House home early? And I guess the important corollary is, did Massie have the votes to impeach the Secretary of Defense?
2: Yeah, I mean, he claims to have them, or at least wanting to force the issue. You know, he wants to hold people account, make them vote in public in the weeks before the election, and hold and see, you know, take a tally who in Congress is for this war and who is not in the weeks that clearly matter. Johnson said, I don't really want to do that. I mean, to his credit, you know, he called it a publicity stunt, which it is. He said it's not going to pass, you know, these things, it's not going to happen in reality. It's a waste of time when members could be out in their districts campaigning and governing and whatnot. All those things can be true, but also it evades this, this holding folks to the to account. And Massie, you know, filed this as a privileged measure, you know, saying I'm going to use my privilege to force this vote so that we can, you know, see what other members think and feel and vote their conscience there. And he brings up a very good point. You know, this is a few remaining days left where, you know, they could be in the majority. They didn't lose the election. They have this sort of moment right now. So why are you sending them home instead of governing in D.C.?
1: Meanwhile, there are more signals that Republicans think the Iran war, Pete Hegseth's war and Donald Trump's war, could be a drag on them in the midterms. Another vote in the House to force an end to the war this week. This is the third time this has passed. We've talked about this story before, but this time, seven House Republicans voted to join Democrats in ending Donald Trump's war. Now, Margaret, this is mostly a symbolic vote. It doesn't actually bring the troops home. But how significant is this political pressure for the Trump administration? What does it say about how Republicans are viewing this war and their own prospects?
11: Yeah, I mean, it's pressure on the Trump administration because it's a gain, it's a growing momentum. But what it really signals is, look at some of these Republicans. A couple of them are leaving office. We mentioned Thomas Massey, Nancy Mace is another. But there are also lawmakers who are running for re-election, and including several from the state of Iowa, which we have long thought of as a red state. It has been a red state for a long time. Now you're looking at, you know, Senate and frontline races that are, and governors, like races in Iowa, they're way too close for comfort for the Republican Party. And so this, like, block now of seven reflects real Republican, both personally being over it and understanding that a lot of their constituents really do not want this and that they need to take this stance to preserve themselves in the midterms.
1: Arthur.
0: Well, people know this is what's pushing up prices. It's really simple. It's probably was an obvious outcome of the war that whose objective can't be explained. And so it's awful politics for Donald Trump, who got elected mainly on affordability.
1: And there are Republicans in the House, apparently, who are happy to have the opportunity to vote against him a couple of weeks before the election. They probably like that.
0: Of course, that's useful for those ones. I think for a lot of others, they would rather not be in that position because they've got voters at home who don't like that and they don't want to make Trump himself mad at them.
1: That's Arthur Delaney, senior reporter at HuffPost, Margaret Tollev from Axios is here, and Shelley Banjo of Semaphore. I'm Todd Zwillick. You're listening to 1A. Stick with us. We'll be back in a couple of minutes, including your news quiz for the week. You never want to miss it. I'm Todd Zwillick. It's 1A.

0: Hi there, this is Iliana. I live in Aptos, California, and go to Cabrillo Community College. Huge fan of Radiolab and Science Friday. Listen to NPR every day on my way to work or school. Helps me keep up with the news. Thanks, guys. Keep it up. Bye.
1: Hi, it's Jen White. It's part of our mission on 1A to bring you conversations with the best writers, thinkers, business leaders, and with politicians on the subjects that really matter. 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
2: 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We are going to get back to more of 1A's Friday News Roundup in just a minute. We are reminding you we are in our pledge drive. Also, there is a report of a fire at or very near the Moss Landing power plant where that battery fire happened not so long ago. Out of caution, there is a shelter-in-place order in that immediate area from North County Fire Protection Department. They're urging residents in that area, that's at Dolan Road at Highway 1 and around that immediate area near Castroville Boulevard, the Elkhorn Slough there, and near Malera Road, those residents to close windows and doors, shut off air systems until further notice. And then we do have that hard closure now, eastbound Dolan Road at Highway 1 northbound. We will have more on that from our news team later, but we just want to keep you updated on that. And we want to keep you updated on our pledge drive. And here with me, Kelsey Pano and Lisa Ladine, how are we doing on that, on the pledge drive?
3: You know, to be perfectly candid, I mean, we're so grateful for everyone that has stepped up, especially in this last hour. I really want to thank Catherine and Carmel, Cynthia and Monterey, John, all the way from Ocklawaha, Florida. And John, I see your name every drive. Thank you so much. Thank you to everyone who has stepped up. But I will say this drive is moving more slowly than we expected or is normal. And I think that makes sense to me. We are in a really challenged place economically. The price of gas is unbelievable. Inflation is up. And we completely understand that. That means there's going to be some people during this drive that, you know, the affordability crisis is real and they might not be able to give this drive. And that's okay. That's really okay. You're still welcome to use our service. It's here for everybody regardless. But that means that those of us who are in a position to be able to step up, maybe increase our monthly gift or make a gift if we haven't made one in a while or make an extra gift, we're asking you for that support now to protect this bastion of fact-based journalism and keep it going strong into the future for the next generation and for ourselves currently, selfishly. We all rely on this service. 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
7: Welcome back. It's the News Roundup. I'm Todd Zulick. Before we get back to the conversation, it's time for our weekly news quiz. And last week we asked you, who made history by becoming the first real-life astronaut to appear in an episode of Star Trek? And the answer is Dr. Mae Jemison. She appeared in an episode of Star Trek The Next Generation way back in 1993. Arthur's nodding like he knew that. Huge congrats to Susan, who listens to 1A right here on our home station, WAMU. Susan, your 1A swag is on the way, delivered personally by Arthur Delaney in the 1A prize van, coming your way. Honk if you see it.
8: I just really liked it. I didn't know it.
7: Well, get the keys to the prize van. You've got a job later on today.
9: Okay. You should be wearing like a tight blue shirt with like a little Spock thing when you deliver it.
8: Sure.
7: I feel like Arthur's more of a red shirt, but we can talk about that later. Now, here's your new question for this week. Across the country, weather radars have been showing some activity that looks familiar. Here's a clip from WSMV4 in Nashville.
10: You may have noticed over the last couple of days, checking First Alert Live radar or any radar that you may be using, that it looked like we were getting a widespread drenching rainfall across Middle Tennessee and Southern Kentucky. But that's not exactly what we were getting. So what was the radar picking up on?
7: And that is exactly your question. What are those weather radars actually picking up on? Hint, there are hundreds of millions of them. Send us your answer via our app, 1A Vox Pop. We're accepting answers through Sunday evening. No help from Google, no AI. Of course, it's controversial right now. Good luck. Use your brains. And we look forward to your answers. Now back to the News Roundup with our guest, Margaret Tolev, director of the Syracuse University Institute for Democracy, Journalism, and Citizenship, and senior contributor for Axios, Arthur Delaney, senior reporter at HuffPost, and Shelley Banjo, deputy editor-in-chief of Semaphore. Well, gang, this week, an investigation from ProPublica found that a man named Umar Kremlev personally attended Donald Trump Jr.'s wedding in the Bahamas in May. It was a dream wedding in many ways. Blue water, white beaches, good-looking people, if I can say that. Kremlev also secretly paid hundreds of thousands of dollars to bankroll part of that celebration. That's remarkable because Kremlev is a Russian oligarch and a close associate of Vladimir Putin. In an Instagram post on Monday, Don Jr.'s wife, Bettina Trump, confirmed this story. She said Kremlev covered two after parties, not the ceremony itself. She called it, quote, an extraordinarily generous gift. ProPublica said Kremlev paid to reserve a private island for the party and a fireworks show launched from a nearby barge. Democrats in the House have already opened an investigation. Here's Chuck Schumer, minority leader of New York. He spoke on the Senate floor on Tuesday.
11: Have you ever heard anything like this? So corrupt, so venal, so endangering our national security?
7: I don't know the answers to those questions, Margaret, but why would a Russian oligarch spend that kind of money on Don Jr.'s wedding? And why are Schumer and others calling it dangerous?
9: Yep. I think those are the right questions to be asking. I mean, the president's son, Don Jr., has said that these two men are friends, that Kremlev is his friend, and that they never discuss business or politics by extension, that they were introduced through a mutual hunting buddy, and that they both love boxing. In fact, Kremlev leads a boxing organization that is quite controversial. It's funded by Gazprom. And not only is he close to Putin, but he's just been, I don't think knighted is the right word, but he just got tapped with the Order of something.
7: Order of Friendship.
9: Yeah. Yeah. Very good.
7: Russian honors from Putin.
9: Very good. So the concerns, like are obvious. The concerns are foreign influence. This is a pathway into the White House. And the concerns are corruption. Could it be feeding Trump family business interests that have nothing to do, for better or worse, with the American people? So these are the concerns, and that's what investigations would look at, particularly if Democrats regain control in November. But what is sort of the extra irony or cherry on top is how hard Don Jr., President Trump himself, the Trump political circle went after Joe Biden by proxy, by raising all sorts of accusations, many unfounded, about appearances and relationships between Joe Biden's son, Hunter Biden, and a business interest in Ukraine. And now to have a completely different, like, what? There's nothing wrong with this. We're just friends. It's quite striking.
7: Shelley Banjo, our colleague Julia Yaffe, who writes for Puck and is a Russian speaker and a Russian American, said on social media, I thought it was very poignant. She speaks Russian, of course, and she said, in Russian, we don't say there's no such thing as a free lunch. We say the only free cheese is in a mousetrap. And I thought that spoke volumes. Don Jr. and the family, though, Shelley Banjo, seem to be doing very little to hide this. I mean, Kremlev, it was a secret, but he posed in a wedding photo. Bettina confirmed it. What does it say now that the president's son barely tried to hide a relationship like this?
12: Yeah, this is a common deflection strategy we've seen from the Trump administration, which was we have nothing to hide. If it's all out in the open, then we're doing nothing wrong, right? If it was something wrong, then we would try to hide it. And so, you know, let's put it all out, flood the zone. There's nothing to see here. You've sort of seen this time and time and again. You know, we're normalizing this issue by, you know, not hiding and saying, hey, this is nothing wrong. But it does, to the earlier points, I mean, it fits into this bigger picture pattern around this political business connections between the Russian business folks and the Trump family using, you know, informal social channels that leads to commercial access, this sort of normalized entanglement where we're not even like, we no longer even have the premise of avoiding contact with the Putin allies here. We're just going full force to it.
7: Arthur?
8: The ProPublica interviewed other guests at the wedding, and they were like, we kept saying, who's those Russian guys?
7: Standing in the corner.
8: Yeah, why is there a bunch of Russian guys here? They didn't know them. So that was funny.
7: And apparently Kremlev doesn't really speak much English. One of his associates said he can't carry on a conversation in English.
8: That's right. And like Margaret was saying, I spent years reading the depositions of the people who had dinner with Hunter Biden. And they're like, well, which Chinese guy was there? Which Ukrainian guy was there? And this is so comically that, but times 1,000.
7: We're going to talk more about the ways President Trump and his advisors are wielding foreign policy for personal gain, including their involvement with foreign oligarchs and what it all means for our democracy. That's on Monday during our politics series, if you can keep it. Do tune in. And in the meantime, what questions do you have about the Trump administration's approach to foreign policy? And what concerns do you have about the corruption that we're talking about? You can leave us a message, 855-236-1A1A, or you can find us on the 1A Vox Pop app. Well, we've talked about it in detail. The economy is dragging on Republicans in these upcoming midterms, at least according to the polls. And so is the president's signature issue, immigration. This you might not have expected at this time 2 years ago. The Trump administration continues to push hard, not just on rounding up undocumented and documented people for deportation, but also curbing who can even enter the country. On Monday, a federal judge halted a Trump administration plan to cap visas for international students and cultural exchange fellows in the United States at 4 years and visas for journalists at just 240 days. It was all supposed to go into effect on Tuesday, affecting more than 2 million people. Judge blocked it. Margaret, why did the judge move to block the proposed cap from taking effect now?
9: So this is Judge Saylor out of Massachusetts. And I think it's important to note this is a preliminary injunction. This doesn't necessarily block this forever, but it does stave it off for now. That means the legal challenges can go forward. And what the judge said is that the Trump administration, the U.S. government, had not sufficiently explained why this system needs to be replaced and hadn't sufficiently thought through other alternatives that might be less restrictive.
7: Well, several states also filed lawsuits to stop a separate federal regulation that would allow immigration authorities to deny green cards to immigrants who legally use public benefits. Legally, in other words, benefits that they already pay taxes to access. Arthur, where do these suits stand right now? What are they arguing?
8: Well, that's a tug of war over the public charge rule, which has been going on for years and years. And under the rule, you're not allowed to get only certain cash benefits, and that the definition excludes the ones that people actually use the most, like food stamps or SNAP. And the problem with this ruling was that they said, we will allow states to use other criteria, and they just didn't say which criteria. And so as Cato Institute's experts said, they got rid of the existing rule and replaced it with nothing. So it sounds like a little bit of slapdash governance, which is, of course, a hallmark of Trumpism.
7: Meanwhile, was I correct that these are legal, documented immigrants? So these are benefits they are paying for. They pay taxes.
8: Assuming they work. If you're working, of course, you pay taxes. But this isn't like unemployment insurance where you specifically had a dedicated tax and are getting money as a result of it. It's not an entitlement in that sense.
7: Many cases in play. We continue to follow them here on the show. Well, back on Capitol Hill, this was important. This was an issue that affects only half of the population of America. It gets almost no research support, not zero, but close to zero in the grand scheme of things. Congress held its first ever, that's remarkable, first ever hearing on menopause, led by New York Democratic Senator Kirsten Gillibrand and Republican Florida Senator Rick Scott. They want the government to study doctor training for menopause and funding for menopause research, such as it is. The issue is tied to an estimated $5 billion a year in lost work. Here's Senator Gillibrand.
13: For generations, women have been told to suffer in silence. I'm done with silence.
7: Margaret Tolliver, what made menopause the issue both parties agreed needed a hearing now after all this time?
9: Of voting and money. as the menopause representative on this panel, I will say that there have actually been a lot of quiet movement in this direction before this became a political issue, right before the midterms. The president's previous FDA guy has championed the use of hormone treatment for women in menopause after there was faulty studies that for years led women to believe that they were at greater risk for cancer when it turned out that they really weren't, and it was a bad study. And so you've got this demographic trend of tens of millions of women that this impacts, and they have a lot of buying power, and there's a lot of medicine and economic benefits to dealing with these issues.
7: That's Margaret Tolliver of Axios, Shelley Banjo of Semaphore is here, and Arthur Delaney of HuffPost. I'm Todd Zwillick. This is 1A. Mike Kidd is our sound designer and engineer. You can thank him for the earworm that you're going to have this weekend. Kellen Quigley, Thomas Liu, Matthew Simonson produce our podcast. Chris Castano is our digital editor, and Alexandra Boti is our senior supervising producer. And this program comes to you from WAMU, part of American University in Washington. It's distributed by NPR. Let's talk on Monday. I'm never going to give you up. It's Todd Zwillick. This is 1A.

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1: And that was 1A here on 90.3 KAZU, Pacific Grove, Monterey, Salinas, and Santa Cruz for this Friday, September 18th, with the Friday News Roundup. And like Rick Astley, we never want to give you up, and we never want you to give us up, but that only happens when you contribute during our fall membership drive. Then we don't have to give each other up. Cynthia from Carmel stepped up this morning, and Caitlin in Santa Cruz, and Linda in Salinas, Elsa in Salinas, Elsa said, thank you. I listen every day, all day. Well, thank you, Elsa, and Catherine in Carmel. Won't you join them right now? And here to make a case for that are KAZU's Doug McKnight and Lisa Ledeen. Lisa, Doug, we had some nice people step up during this 9 o'clock hour, but we still have a lofty goal. We're trying to get to $1,500 by 11 o'clock for our goal to stay on focus, stay on track.
2: Yeah, we had a good morning. 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
1: And I just do want to do mention again that there is a report of fire near the at the Moss Landing power plant. There's a shelter in place order in that immediate area from North County Fire Protection Department. They're urging residents in the area at Dolan Road at Highway 1 and around that immediate area near Castroville Boulevard, the Elkhorn Slough area, and near Malera Road to close windows and doors and shut off air systems until further notice. And there is that hard closure at eastbound Dolan Road at Highway 1 northbound. And we'll have more updates on that and give you a clearer picture from our KAZU news team later today. So stay tuned for that. Right now, we're asking for your support. KAZU.org. Keep it all going here. Thank you.
4: Live from NPR News, I'm Lakshmi Singh. NPR has acquired an internal Department of Homeland Security email that raises new questions about the Trump administration's election plans. NPR's Miles Parks reports the email is heavily redacted, but it contains a list of election jurisdictions that offer ballot materials in different languages.
5: The email shows an exchange among DHS personnel, including the department's point person, on rooting out voter fraud. Attached to the email is a list of counties and states that offer election materials and ballots in non-English languages. It was shared alongside a Justice Department checklist outlining requirements for prosecution of voting crimes. Nothing in the document alludes to enforcement activity at the locations mentioned, and it's against federal law for armed federal agents to be at the polls. But its release comes at a time when Democrats are worried about the Trump administration's plans. Two different coalitions of civil rights groups have filed suit to stop DHS from deploying agents to the polls, something that DHS Secretary Mark Wayne Mullen didn't rule out earlier this month. Miles Parks, NPR News, Washington.
4: Early voting is underway in Virginia. The Commonwealth joins a handful of states where registered voters can cast a ballot in person ahead of Election Day, November 3rd. Voters will decide the outcome of Senate and U.S. House races in Virginia as they and voters nationwide determine the overall makeup of the next Congress. Three constitutional amendments are also on the ballot in Virginia. They address reproductive rights, same-sex marriage, and restoration of voting rights for convicted felons who've served their time. Members of NATO are sounding the alarm about escalating threats from Russia. The president of France told reporters today that the Russian government had allegedly intensified hybrid threats against his country. President Emmanuel Macron says he is ordering the government to increase protections of France's defense sites and critical infrastructure. In Poland, Prime Minister Donald Tusk is also warning of a Russian strike on countries that support Ukraine. Here's Esme Nicholson.
6: Addressing Polish lawmakers on Thursday, Tusk said Russia intends to fire drones or missiles into NATO territory and then claim they are accidental in order to test NATO resolve. Tusk said he'd received intelligence from NATO, Ukraine and US agencies, but did not specify which ones he was citing. He stressed that there is nothing to suggest an invasion, but signalled that Poland is about to face a real test of its commitment to Ukraine. Tusk appealed for unity within Poland and NATO to guarantee a resolute response to any attacks. He also underscored Poland's own commitment to the alliance's defence. For NPR News, I'm Esme Nicholson in Berlin.
4: The Oracle of Omaha is handing over the reins. Warren Buffett has stepped down as chairman of Berkshire Hathaway for the first time since 1970. However, Buffett is still expected to remain involved as chairman emeritus. This is NPR News. A federal judge in California sentenced a former Syrian official to 60 years in prison. NPR's Ryan Lucas reports.
7: Samir Usman al-Sheikh was a high-ranking official in the government of former Syrian dictator Bashar al-Assad. From 2005 to 2008, al-Sheikh was in charge of a notorious prison near Syria's capital, Damascus. At trial in March, the jury heard evidence that al-Sheikh ordered and took part in the torture of prisoners at the facility, including beatings with fists and cables. Evidence also indicated that inmates were hung from the ceiling by their wrists for long periods of time. Al-Sheikh, who is now 74 years old, was also convicted of lying about his role in the torture at the prison when he applied for a visa to come to the United States in 2020. Ryan Lucas, NPR News, Washington.
4: 2.6% fewer home projects broke ground in August from the month before. More on this from NPR's Stephen Basaha.
8: Why is construction slowing down? Let's count the reasons. Mortgage rates at almost 7% lowers the demand for new homes. High borrowing costs makes it harder to finance home construction. Tariffs are raising material costs, and high diesel prices makes transporting those materials more expensive.
9: It's really a snowball effect.
8: That's Selma Hepp, chief economist at Cotality.
9: It's a lot of things that are really constraining affordability now and making it really difficult for builders to find buyers who can actually afford homes.
8: The National Association of Home Builders also reports builders are the most pessimistic they've been about their industry in a year. Stephen Basaha, NPR News.
4: It's NPR.
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13: I'm Peter O'Dowd in Phoenix. It's Here and Now. A whole bunch of big-ticket items have gotten more expensive in the past week. Buying a home, a gallon of gas, the debt on your credit cards.
12: It all matters 6 weeks from the midterm elections. Our Friday Politics Roundtable joins us to discuss the races, to discuss artificial intelligence, whatever's on their minds. Sahil Kapoor is with us. He's senior national political reporter for NBC News. Hi, Sahil.
14: Great to join you.
12: And we've also got Dasha Burns on the line. She's co-author of Politico Playbook and host and managing editor of Politico's weekly interview show, The Conversation. Dasha, welcome back to you.
15: Hey, guys.
12: So, Dasha, this week, gas prices went up about 14 cents. Short-term interest rates went up from the Fed. Mortgage rates are still north of 7%. That's set mostly by the bond market, but everything is going up. How is it playing politically?
15: Not well for Republicans. And you can see that based on where you see the money and the surrogates going. And these are places that typically do not need this level of defense from Republicans. I'm talking states like Texas, states like Iowa, states like Kansas, where Democrats are doing surprisingly well. And look, a lot of Republicans I talk to think they're still going to be able to hold those seats. But the fact that they have to spend, the fact that they have to use valuable energy and resources in places that should be safe seats for Republicans is really alarming to folks. And there's a ton of money coming in now from Trump Super PAC, MAGA Inc., and Senate Leadership Fund and other places. But a lot of the campaign operatives that I talk to say it might be coming too little too late, even though they do have this massive war chest.
12: Wow. Sahil, your thoughts on the economy and the races?
14: A huge political vulnerability.
13: I think we might have lost Sahil with that connection. Should we move on to the next one? All right. So let's keep talking about Republicans here, Dasha. So on the campaign trail, Vice President J.D. Vance, he was in Iowa today, and he was in another red state, Kansas, earlier this week. Here he is on the All In podcast.
16: Give us another chance or give us another couple of years to continue to work on the amazing things that we've been doing for the past 2 years.
13: Okay, so what are you hearing about the message from Republicans breaking through? Is it? I mean,
15: Look, I mean, I've had Republicans tell me, kind of give me the oof response to that line from Vice President J.D. Vance. The Democrats really pounce on that as an indication that the administration is struggling with the message. I mean, there's no secret that Republicans want the president to talk more about the issues that people really care about, more about affordability, more about gas prices, less about ballroom, less about the war in Iran. And now, I know we're going to get into some AI stuff, but on the politics of AI, I mean, the president is out of step with the majority of Americans on this. We just released a Politico poll recently that showed the majority of Americans, including 60% of Trump voters, believe that there's a high risk, that there's a risk that AI is going to destroy humanity, and they want to see more government action on this. And the president is giving the opposite message here.
12: Yeah. And Sahil, let me kind of put these economic questions to you, these challenges we've been talking about. How are they affecting Republicans in these close races?
17: Well, the economy has turned into a huge vulnerability for the GOP, which is unusual. I've been saying this for quite some time now. President Trump's greatest political asset has been the economy. Ever since he rode down that escalator at Trump Tower in 2015, the perception that whatever else you think of him, his rhetoric, his policies on other matters, Americans generally thought he would be a good steward of the economy. It helped him win in 2016. It helped him overperform in 2020, even though he lost, and it helped him with that decisive victory in 2024. Now that has completely crashed. Voters no longer trust him on the economy. Voters no longer trust him on the cost of living and inflation, the issues that he was elected on. And every Republican candidate on the ballot is going to suffer from it to some degree in the midterm elections. Now, in terms of In terms of AI, as Dasha mentioned, the president's suggesting that these dire warnings coming from experts and AI insiders about an extinction-level event are a hoax. That is not where the country is right now, but also the more immediate

0: and are trying to run away from the national party. And you even see with J.D. Vance in Iowa, the Republican Senate candidate there, Ashley Hinson, said she had a busy schedule and wasn't able to join him on the campaign trail there. So there are a lot of Republicans that are trying to own the moderate lane that are looking to just dissociate themselves from the national Republican Party, which means the president and the vice president.
1: Dasha, I want to follow up on something Sahil just said. Let's talk about AI and data centers. How are you seeing that narrow down into a specific race even? How are you seeing that play out in the campaign trail?
0: I mean, you're seeing both sides sort of try to point the finger at the other as way too into AI, as too bullish, as embracing data centers. You're seeing in a place like Ohio, where Democrat Sherrod Brown has really been hitting John Husted, the Republican there in that Senate race. A lot of the ads we're seeing there are saying that Husted is the face of data centers. But you're seeing in other places, Republicans point the finger at Democrats for embracing them too much. And so both sides are sort of trying to own the anti-data center, anti-AI lane, because as we've said, the polling just continues to show that communities aren't comfortable with data centers being built without their say-so, if they're worried about cost. And both parties in the midterms, and then also, you know, we can talk a little bit about 2028, are trying to find their footing on this.
2: Yeah. Well Sahil, staying with 2026 for the moment, and AI oligarchs, that was a word used by a kind of an odd couple, two guys, Democratic Socialist Bernie Sanders and Steve Bannon, the former Trump advisor. They appeared at the same event this week condemning these AI bosses in Silicon Valley. Here is sound from Steve Bannon.
3: I don't think you could find any two harder partisans than Bernie Sanders on the left and Steve Bannon on the right. This is a hinge in history. We have to handle this right, correctly.
2: So, Sahil, if there is this pressure coming from these ends of the political spectrum, does it suggest Congress may have to respond eventually and try to slow AI down or appear to be doing that?
4: I think eventually is the key word. If they do it, it's not going to be between now and the midterm elections. Of course, the House has already gone, and the Senate is nowhere close to passing a bill. Just in the last couple of days, Senator John Kennedy, the Louisiana Republican, tried to get unanimous consent to pass his kill switch bill, which would force AI companies to maintain the ability to slow down or throttle or shut off these AI systems if they, you know, as some insiders fear, slip out of human control. That is not ready for prime time, apparently, in the Senate. There are other bills, including by Senator Sanders, who has proposed a ban on superintelligence, which is what the AI experts say is the type of AI system that could start to program itself and defend itself from human attempts to shut it down. That bill is coming out in the next few days. But look, this is going to be a bigger issue for 2028 than 2026. Progress on this issue is not linear. It's been exponential, and even some of the leaders of these companies who are building these products are freely and openly warning that they could become extremely dangerous if there is no regulation. So we are, I think, in a critical moment in terms of whether Congress is going to step in, set some guardrails, if not slow this down.
1: Well, I'll tell you, I'm still thinking about Bernie Sanders and Steve Bannon sharing the same stage. That is just really interesting to me. Speaking of 28 then. Yeah, exactly. Just quickly, we'll do one more on AI and then move on to something else. But Democrats who are likely 2028 candidates have been weighing in on this issue. Here's Pennsylvania Governor Josh Shapiro.
5: The fear and confusion that everyday Americans have is understandable, and it needs to be addressed comprehensively with a focus on responsible, safe, and ethical uses of this extraordinary technology.
1: So that's Josh Shapiro in Pennsylvania. California Governor Gavin Newsom floated the idea of a special legislative session or executive action on AI. So, Dasha, just briefly, do you think the Democrats are getting their act together on AI on the same page?
0: They're certainly trying to get their act together on AI. You know, we scooped a number of these issues in playbook this week, including President Obama giving this advice to 2028 Democrats that they need to stake out a lane here and they need to try to own this issue. Because right now, to your Bernie Bannon point, like, this is polarizing, but it is not cleanly partisan like just about everything else that we talk about here. You've got Democrats and Republicans oftentimes on the same page. Right now, you really just have like the White House and Congress in different places. Here, where Republicans in Congress, I had Bill Cassidy.

0: on the conversation this week who said Congress needs to step in and act, and the president doesn't know what he's talking about. And so it's messy mm-hmm. in terms of red versus blue. But everyone is seeing exactly what Sokla was saying, which is that it's this flashpoint in 26, but it is going to be so fundamental, I think, to the 2028 race. And Democrats are trying to see that and seize it early.
1: Yeah. And Saha, we got about a minute to talk about the Kennedy Center, more legal fights, talk the president may try to demolish it. I wonder if you have your own reflections. You live in this town. I do. I bike past it like 100 times on how it's this institution in this town. It just feels weird to be closed.
2: It is an institution in this town. I've been to the Kennedy Center to see numerous shows. I think the president's interest in this is part of what he wants his legacy to be, which is putting his name on buildings, which is doing certain renovations, whether it's the White House ballroom, the reflecting pool at the Lincoln Memorial, which has not gone well by his own standards. He wants to leave this kind of a legacy because, as he's freely admitted publicly, he doesn't think people are going to do it for him after he's gone.
1: Yeah. Sahil Kapoor with NBC News, Dasha Burns of the Political Playbook. Thanks to you both.
0: Thanks
2: so much.
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3: And we're just stepping in for Here and Now from KAZU to say we are in our fall membership drive. I have some people I want to thank. Cynthia and Carmel, Caitlin and Santa Cruz, Linda and Salinas, Elsa and Salinas, Catherine and Carmel, Judy and Los Gatos, and Timothy and Aromas, as well as Justin and Aptos, who gave a very generous contribution this morning. Thank you so much, Justin. Thank you, all of you. Big and small contributions are what make it possible. And joining me here in the studio, we do have Lisa Ladine and Doug McKnight. To quickly wrap it up, tell you more.
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6: It's Here and Now. Orville Peck is still a mystery. In some ways, he is the archetype of country music. Handsome in his boots and Western wear, a powerful, booming voice. But then, beneath the brim of his hat, there is that mask that conceals his face whenever he appears in public. Orville Peck was born in South Africa. He's openly gay, and his latest album is a revelation.
7: Come along, little darling, come hear the old tune.
6: It's a chronological rehashing of a terrible year that started in the summer of 2023, when he nearly died from an overdose before a show in New York City. It starts with this haunting eulogy featuring Emmylou Harris, Alison Russell, and Noah Cyrus, and then shuffles into the isolation and loneliness he felt as his addiction and his life spiraled out of control.

0: The album is called Mule, and it ends with a note of redemption and healing and a hint of lingering sadness. It's out today, and Orville Peck, thank you so much for coming here to speak with us.
1: Yeah, thank you for having me.
0: First of all, how are you doing? And I mean that in the biggest sense of the question.
1: I'm doing great, thank you. I am sober and happy and doing very, very well, thank you.
0: Good. Well, the album, it must have been very difficult to put together in its own way. It starts with that eulogy I was talking about. So for people who aren't familiar with your story, can you share what happened in 2023 that brought you into this crisis?
1: Yeah, it was a series of kind of crazy events. It was back when I just put out Bronco, my album, two albums ago. And I had this kind of massive shift in, I guess, whatever you want to call it, success or schedule. I was like crazy busy. I was very overworked and overwhelmed trying to navigate, I guess, a career that I never really anticipated having when I was younger. And then to cope with that, I was a very functioning alcoholic and drug addict. And then my partner left me, in part because of sort of where I was at. And then, yeah, it sort of just spiraled this chain of events where suddenly I couldn't really control anything anymore. And I had, you know, like a kind of a mental breakdown, I guess you could say. And I checked myself into a treatment center and canceled my touring for a year. And I wasn't sure what the future was going
0: to
1: be.
0: Well, that brings us to one of your songs called Already Gone. It's about sort of reaching this idea that I think it's time to clean up and go to rehab. Let's listen.

0: So in the video,
1: it's kind of amusing, actually. You don't actually look very pleased to be in rehab. I'm curious if you resisted getting help at first, or if you could see, if it took you some time to see that you needed that help.
2: Well, I think there are different forms of resistance. I mean, I didn't resist going. I went, and then the resistance started sort of behind my eyes, I think, while I was in treatment. I, like a lot of addicts, I believed that I didn't have a problem. You know, I was looking at everyone else in the treatment center and thinking, oh boy, these people are really sick. Like, this is, you know, this isn't me. These people have a problem. All I have to do is just, like, you know, get a little rest. I've been working really hard. I've been going through a lot. I just gotta get my drinking under control and, you know, I'll be fine. I don't really need all of this other stuff that's going on. So yeah, I mean, what you see in the video is sort of this dark humor take, because I was sort of just rolling my eyes at the whole thing, you know, because I was just an egotistical addict and hadn't really come to grips with really that I had a problem or what I needed to do to sort of find a solution.

0: You talk about how the problem sort of comes to the surface when these events in your life were unfolding. Your fame was sort of rising. You were leaving a relationship or had left a relationship. But did you have inklings of this in your life before sort of like all the lights turned on?
1: Yeah, I mean, listen, I had my first drink, I think, when I was 15 years old. And I played in punk bands and, you know, was a traveling musician for over 20 years ago now. So for the majority of my career, even before I started making country music, I was, you know, in an environment where drinking and drugs were sort of commonplace and very normalized. And, you know, it was like, without question, I would go on stage at least having a few beers, probably drink a few more on stage and then drink some more afterwards. You know, it was very, very acceptable, still is very acceptable, I think, in a lot of these kind of environments. And so that I didn't realize that that started to become a coping mechanism. And then when my life started to fall apart, I think I really leaned on this thing that had sort of been like surreptitiously lurking the whole time.
0: Yeah. I want to ask you, and forgive me because I'm sure you are prepared for this question anytime anyone talks to you in an interview, but I want to ask you about the mask that you're almost always wearing. It's part of this persona that you've developed as Orville Peck. And I would imagine, though, you tell me at this point, like, do you just kind of groan when people ask you about the mask?
1: I used to, definitely, for a long time. I think I went through, it's like, you know, I joked that my mask and I are like a married couple, and we do a lot of like couples therapy over the years. I mean, there was honestly a time where I really resented the mask. Like I was sort of resentful that I had put it on. I hated the attention that it started to bring me. I hated people's takes on it. It started to kind of, I really started to not like it. And then there's been moments in my life where I've been so incredibly grateful that I've had the mask for various reasons of my privacy. And so it's been sort of like a roller coaster with the mask, but I can happily say that like I'm really happy and at peace with it now. You know, honestly, I don't think about it very much. Like I truly just put it on. Like I put my socks on when I'm working, and I kind of just roll with it. And I mean, I have a lot of fun with it again, you know, like I brought my fringe back and I kind of mix it up every now and then. It's just a part of my expression as an artist. It's no deeper than that anymore.
0: That's interesting. You know, it's hard not to read. I mean, what does the mask mean? What is he trying to say? You know, that sort of thing. And it is kind of attractive to like be less knowable, I'm sure. But considering what we were talking about earlier, I'm wondering if like at some point would taking it off be helpful for you?
1: Yeah, you know, I think I did Broadway last year. I was very lucky to I played the MC in Cabaret, which was a lifelong dream for me. And I took the mask off for that because I'm playing, you know, a character, obviously, in that. And I didn't want to make it anything about my personal, you know, expression as an artist in that way. And it kind of freed me, you know, to make the decision that when I want to, if I want to, I can take it off. I am going to be doing a lot more acting in the future again, because it's another passion of mine that I'd put on the back burner for a long time. And so whenever I'm playing a role that doesn't require the mask, I'll take it off, you know, even if that's film or whatever. And that's kind of where I'm at with it now. You know, I feel very comfortable taking it off for something that's important.
0: Well, speaking of film, you're going to star as Vega in the live action Street Fighter film that's coming out pretty soon. But I do want to come full circle here and listen to a track that's near the end of your new album. It's called The Breeze, The Grass, The Morning Dove, and Me. Okay.

0: I feel a shift by the end of this album. I think that's the point, a lightness that comes from healing. Could you talk about what it is like and what it's been like for you to come out of the darkness that you were in?
1: Yeah, I mean, it's saved my life, literally. It has taught me what I need to do, not only to navigate this industry and, you know, show business or whatever you want to call it, but it's also just what I need to do to navigate myself. I think my life was in crisis, and that's part of the reason I was drinking so much. But, you know, for me, drinking was the solution to much more than just that moment. And those moments could come again in my life. And so I've learned that I just have to be really on top of my recovery and on top of all the things that make me feel good about myself and healthy. You know, and there is a shift in the album. You know, the album is actually, every song is a chronological timeline of that year. So we go along the story with me, if you listen to it from top to bottom. And then by that time, things are definitely starting to shift, and you hear it in the music, of course.
0: Yeah. But I think about the mask and the parts of us that are always hidden, and that recovery and redemption is not always a straight line. And I'm just curious, and we'll leave with this, if part of you is still somewhat fearful about what's ahead.
1: I mean, of course, you know, I think if you're not afraid these days, you're probably not paying attention. But there's, you know, I think the thing I've found a lot of comfort in through 12-step and sobriety is that there's very, very little that we are in control of in each of our lives. And we spend so much time just desperately trying to control things. And that's, I know I did. And so I find like a lot of peace these days in just letting go of what I can't control and just being really on top of what I can, which is, you know, how I react to things, how I treat people, just that kind of stuff is really just my focus, because, you know, the rest is just a losing battle.
0: Orville Peck, thank you so much.
1: Thank you so much.
2: You've been talking to a man turned mule. You've been talking to a man turned mule.
0: The new album is called Mule, and it's out today. 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
3: Live from NPR News in Boston, I'm Josie Guarino. Today marks the start of early voting in the midterm elections in Virginia, and voters in a handful of other states, including Idaho, Minnesota, and South Dakota, can begin casting absentee ballots. The first day of early voting ushers in a six-week stretch in which Americans will decide which party they trust to lead Congress through a cost-of-living crisis, a prolonged war in Iran, and other pressing issues. Diesel prices rose again overnight to $6.45 a gallon on average. That's up 40 cents in the past week. Warren Buffett is stepping down as chairman of Berkshire Hathaway after more than 50 years. The 96-year-old Buffett will become chairman emeritus, and remain on Berkshire's board. His son, Howard Buffett, will serve as the company's new chairman. Warren Buffett is credited with building one of the most successful investment firms in history that's worth trillions of dollars. The Federal Communications Commission is approving a request by Paramount Skydance that would allow foreign investments in its $110 billion acquisition of Warner Brothers Discovery. But the approval comes with strings attached. The FCC says foreign investors will hold no voting stock, and they're strictly banned from having any say over Paramount's content decisions. This is Here and Now.
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10: 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We love The Moth. We love Radiolab. We love hearing the news in the morning. So many great shows.
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18: I just love listening to that. It's so great. And we heard a lot from a lot of listeners in our Santa Cruz area. We have listeners from all over this Central Coast area, including you out there listening right now. And you know, we have some Central Coast residents here in the KAZU studio, me as well as Lisa Ledeen and Doug McKnight. Doug, Lisa, it's always nice to hear from the listeners out there.
19: Yeah, it was fun. It was fun to hear from everybody. I need to correct something that I said earlier. I messed up. In order to be part of that drawing for tickets to the Classique Gala in support of Meals on Wheels, you have to actually go online and register. So the way to do that is kazu.org/tickets. That's kazu.org/tickets in order to register for that drawing. It will be drawn after the pledge drive, and you could win a couple of tickets to a really great event.
20: It's worth $900.
19: Worth $900,
20: and
19: yeah.
20: They call it immersive elegance.
19: Yeah.
20: And one of the listeners was saying they appreciate all the hard work. And speaking of hard work, I just saw a little message. Katie Brown is working away right now as a reporter on the Moss Landing situation.
19: Oh, yeah.
20: And we'll hear that report during All Things Considered.
19: Well, it'll be great to hear it. Hear all the information on that report. One of the things we do here at KAZU is to bring you up to date with the local news. 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
18: Just a reminder, there is a report of a fire near the Moss Landing power plant there, or at the Moss Landing power plant. Out of caution, there's a shelter-in-place order in that immediate area. They're urging residents in that area at Dolan Road and Highway 1 and around that immediate area near Castroville Boulevard, the Elkhorn Slough area, near Malera Road, to close windows and doors and shut off air systems until further notice. And we will have an update on that from our news team later today.
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21: And I'm Scott Tong in Washington, D.C. This is Here and Now with, for science geeks, perhaps the best headline ever. It's on the Conversation News website. Quote, on the evolution of feces. Yeah, it's a tweak of Charles Darwin's On the Evolution of Species, which brings us to the story. It's about nature and evolution and the crucial role of poop. No kidding. We're joined now by researcher Russell Bicknell, co-author of a recent paper on this. He's an evolutionary biologist and paleobiologist at Flinders University in Australia. Russell, thanks for joining us.
22: Look, thank you for having me. I'm super excited to be here.
21: Yeah, great. Okay, so this is the best middle schooler story ever here on public radio in America. It's about a critical period called the Cambrian Explosion. Yeah, insert your own joke here. But Russell, seriously, what was the Cambrian Explosion?
22: So the Cambrian Explosion is a term that paleontologists like to use to sort of exemplify a period of time about half a billion years ago, so 500 million years ago, where we see a very, very, very rapid shift in the kinds of animals that are in the fossil record. So basically over sort of 10 to 20 million years, which in a geological context isn't very long.
21: The blink of an eye.
22: You go from having not really animals to you have full-blown marine ecosystems. And it's a really, really rapid shift and an explosive change.
21: Yeah, right. And key moment, of course, and there are a lot of theories that gather on why this happened at the time, perhaps rising oxygen levels. There were the first efficient predators requiring prey to evolve and form shells. Genes were evolving. Your paper suggests feces is an ignored part of this story. Apparently, a lot of poop fossils appear from that period. Is that important here?
22: Yeah, so effectively, as you move further into the Cambrian, or as you get into younger rocks, we see an increase in coprolites, fossil poop. And this increase is associated with an increase in kind of like the complexity of the poop. So they go from kind of being like little stringy things into being poops that have shelly bits in them. So you go from not eating a lot of things into you're clearly eating something else. And this transition, this kind of shift, we think really is associated with driving the Cambrian explosion.
21: And you know, what do you see in as the fossil record moves forward into this period?
22: The main shift that we really observe is you go from almost like micro coprolites, so micro feces, into macro feces. And so that's telling you that there are the animals on different scales are changing through this time period. And the other shift that we see is we see that these coprolites are commonly preserved with a very high diversity of animals. And so it gives us a lot of information about what could have made the coprolites and what was also eating these coprolites as they're being produced.
1: Yeah. So clues as to who was eating whom, right?
22: Yep.
1: At the time. And so that is important. Why? I gather it has to do also with the distribution, the diffusion of this poop. If we think about fertilizer, suddenly this was also distributing nutrients all around, including in the oceans?
22: Yeah, so the fertilizer analog is really, really good. So there is this thing today that is called the biological pump. And it's a system that we see in our oceans today where basically organic matter that is rich in nutrients like phosphorus and nitrogen is moved further deeper into the water column, which allows for different kind of animals to occupy the water column. What we think we were able to show here is that the rise of feces during the Cambrian probably accelerated the function of this very, very ancient biological pump. And so by more animals making more poop, there was more nutrients being cycled within the water column, which allowed more environments to become habitable.
1: Yeah. And so to be clear, does this paper argue that this evolutionary poop theory complement the other theories out there for the Cambrian explosion?
22: Yes, absolutely. So we're not at all saying that this is the explanation. What we're saying is that in addition to all of the other proposals, which are all equally valid because this is a grossly complicated system. I mean, the very rapid evolution of life has a bunch of different explanations. We're really saying that this is a facet that hasn't really been explored. This does make some sense in terms of being a component behind driving the Cambrian explosion.
1: Yeah, yeah. And Russell, before I let you go, you're a serious scientist. Do you enjoy or not enjoy the snickering, the poop synonyms, all that? Is it fun?
22: I wouldn't call myself a serious scientist. I'm definitely a scientist. I think it's honestly it's hilarious. I mean, when you're working on fossil poop, if you don't lean into it, you know, that's just more fun. You have to do it.
1: Yeah, yeah, right. Yeah. Otherwise, why are you here, right?
22: Exactly.
1: Russell Bicknell is an evolutionary biologist and paleobiologist at Flinders University in Australia. Russell, thank you so much. Great to talk to you.
22: Thank you very much.
0: Readers and writers are mourning Annie Dillard this week. She died Tuesday at the age of 81. Her work was characterized by spare prose and a deep connection to nature, and her book, Pilgrim at Tinker Creek, won the Pulitzer Prize for Nonfiction in 1975. Atelka Lahoski reports on the ways Dillard challenged and captivated readers.
2: Annie Dillard's work was about the tension between fertility and destruction in the natural world. She saw that tension everywhere, even in the act of writing itself.
3: Once you write about something, you've destroyed it.
2: Dillard on NPR in 2016.
3: You no longer have the memory. You only have the memory of what you've written.
2: Like people, she said, who spend their whole vacation taking photographs.
3: And they won't remember their vacation. They'll only remember what photographs they took.
2: Dillard's naturalism was always wrapped up with a determination to pare away everything extraneous in her work. One of her best-known titles, The Writing Life, was only a little over 100 pages long. She did not talk about the simple life. She talked about how complex life becomes once you eliminate distractions and pay attention to what's left. As she said on WHYY's Fresh Air in 1992. At the time, she'd just published her first novel, The Living, about settlers in the Pacific Northwest.
23: Essentially, in some ways, I lived the life of a settler for
3: parts of 4 or 5 years on an island in Puget Sound because we had not only no electricity, which is nothing, and no running water, which also proves to be nothing. I thought this would be terribly difficult, but in fact, you spend much less time on fussing in life than you do when you have those things.
2: In her celebrated book, Pilgrim at Tinker Creek, Dillard told of a year spent living simply in Virginia's Roanoke Valley, observing the lives and deaths of the creatures there. The book drew comparisons with Thoreau's Walden. When it won the Pulitzer, Dillard told Terry Gross, she had to ward off even more of the fussing she hated.
3: The press called me, I guess, and said, what are you doing right now as you hear that you have won the Pulitzer Prize? And I said, I'm washing spinach. And they said, don't you know that this means you need never wash spinach again? And I thought and probably said, sure I do. I don't like sand in my spinach. And I've been washing spinach ever since, and I think about it ever since.
2: Dillard taught generations of would-be writers the importance of trimming away excess. And yet, she did not see writing as a miserly practice, but as a chance to think and feel lavishly.
3: That's what writing's about. Don't save something good for a later place. If you spend it, it will fill up from behind, as it were, like a well. Empty it. You'll be okay.
2: Annie Dillard kept emptying her own cup with more than a dozen books of fiction, prose, and poetry. But even as she awed and inspired readers and writers, she went on cleaning her own spinach. For NPR News, I'm Italka Lahosky.
18: 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Also, Pilar in Carmel by the Sea. 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
0: It's Here and Now. A few times a year, we travel the country looking for stories about climate change as part of our series Reverse Course. And for the next week or so, we'll be in Alaska. First stop, Fairbanks, where houses are collapsing on top of thawing permafrost. That's a frozen layer of soil and rock that's softening in many places thanks to a warming climate. WBUR's Barbara Moran reports.
4: Nora Gruner points to the woods near her summer home in Fairbanks, Alaska. She says this is where all the trouble began a few years back.
6: I was walking up my driveway, and all of a sudden I heard water running in the woods, and there's no water here. And I sort of thought, I should go look at that.
4: She found a sinkhole about 6 feet wide. Over the next week, it grew toward her house.
6: It just got so big, so fast. And it was about 30 feet wide and 30 feet deep. It was massive.
4: The permafrost underground was thawing, and because it's an uneven mix of soil, rock, and ice, the effects were hard to predict. In some places near Gruner's house, the land settled a few inches. In others, huge wedges of ice melted underground, causing sinkholes.
6: I don't even like to walk around here anymore because I don't know when I'm going to step in a hole or I don't know.
4: Gruner's house was built to handle some permafrost thaw, but maybe not this much. Ryan Tinsley is with the nonprofit Cold Climate Housing Research Center in Fairbanks. He shows how the house rests on a grid of steel beams that can be jacked up and down to keep it level.
7: It's capable of managing a lot of movement before
5: it's going to bend and yield. So it's a classic example of a sturdy foundation.
4: But in this case, it wasn't enough. The house sank about 4 inches on one side and cracked down the middle. Today, Gruner and some helpers are moving most of her belongings out, piling furniture into her pickup truck.
6: And then you just gotta get that big old shelf out.
4: She says she'll keep the house for now.
6: I'm not selling it because I don't think anyone should buy it. I don't think it would be a good idea. Mm-hmm. I'll still come up here and spend some time. And I was here for 35 years. It's hard to walk away.
4: Homeowners around Fairbanks are facing tough choices like this. The permafrost in the region is discontinuous. Some areas have it, some don't. You can't tell for sure what's underground without test drilling, which can cost a homeowner thousands of dollars. Or when a house starts to sink.
7: You can find the permafrost houses around Fairbanks where things are tilting wildly as the permafrost underneath it thaws out.
4: Rick Toman is a climate scientist at the University of Alaska Fairbanks. He says there are techniques for building on permafrost, like the adjustable foundation on Gruner's house, or supports dug deep into the frozen ground. But climate change means those traditional techniques don't always work anymore.
7: The big problem is that the area that thaws in the summer is increasing and is exceeding where the supports are into the ground, and it basically turns into a gooey mess.
8: The best advice on building on permafrost, especially this unstable permafrost like we have here, is don't do it. Like, don't do it, don't do it, don't do it. Four times, don't do it.
4: Ilya Benesh is a professional carpenter in Fairbanks with decades of construction experience in the region. And he didn't follow his own advice.
23: We could actually just stand on the porch here and take a look.
4: Oh, all right. Benesh walks out onto the deck of the house he built nearly two decades ago. He fell in love with this patch of land. It's just 3 miles from downtown Fairbanks, but surrounded by woods and wildlife. He knew there was permafrost below, so he built the house on an adjustable steel frame with pilings up to 60 feet deep. He even insulated the ground to help keep it frozen.
8: And so it was built to withstand a tremendous amount of force and settling and so forth.
4: So far, it's working. But looking out from his deck, the fingerprints of thawing permafrost are clear. The forest floor is wavy and punctuated with tipping trees. He says the whole hillside is sliding.
8: So even if I have pilings 40 or 60 feet deep, they may be able to support the structure, but they're not going to be able to resist an entire hillside that is slowly moving downwards.
4: Benesh says if he had to do it over, he would build a smaller house that he could easily move somewhere else. And if he has to, he'll move this one.
8: These aren't thoughts that I want to have, but these are thoughts out of necessity that I do have.
4: Ryan Tinsley with the Cold Climate Housing Research Center says more people in climate-threatened areas should be building smaller, stronger, modular homes.
5: Increasingly, it's about designing so that the home can be moved so that there's an opportunity to retreat.
4: That might mean a home built on pontoons, which he's currently working on, or on steel skids, like the early oil rigs in the Arctic. Tinsley says the solutions they discover in Alaska may help save homes in the lower 48, because climate change is threatening homes across the country, and Alaska is on the front lines. For Here and Now, I'm Barbara Moran.
24: Barbara's story was produced with support from the Woodwell Climate Research Center. And we're going to have a lot more climate reporting from Alaska. Next week, we'll visit communities traumatized by landslides and a close-up view of a melting glacier that's unleashing annual floods on the city of Juneau. That's where I'm going to be next week, hosting from our member station, KTOO. You don't want to miss it. Reverse Course. Here Now is a production of NPR and WBUR. I'm Peter O'Dowd in Phoenix.
1: And I'm Scott Tong in Washington, D.C. It's Here and Now.
18: And that was Here and Now on 90.3 KZU, Pacific Grove, Monterey, Salinas, and Santa Cruz. 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Joining me in the studio right now, we do have our station director, Kelsey Pano, and Doug McKnight. Doug, Kelsey, this is our last little bit here to talk to people out there.
25: It sure is, yes. We're about to finish up our third
6: morning of the Fall Pledge Drive. We have four more days, Saturday, Sunday, Monday, Tuesday, Wednesday. So there's still plenty of time. We want to really thank everyone who got on board this morning. Pilar in Carmel by the Sea and Betty in Capitola. And Betty writes, I can't imagine starting my day without listening to KAZU. Thank you for all you do for your listening audience. Thank you so much, Betty. We appreciate you. And we can't imagine not
19: I
6: being
19: can't.
6: Here.
19: No.
6: Yeah.
19: Got to have my cup of Dylan every morning.
6: Absolutely.
19: And enjoy the start the day, as a matter of fact. We do want to thank everyone who's called in and everyone who donates to KAZU. 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All of the information is there. You'll be on and off in a couple of minutes, and you'll know you've done your part. All of the information about our thank you gifts and our drawing.
6: Absolutely. We do have some incentives to help sweeten the deal. So you can get your pair of KAZU socks, wear them with pride. They're really cute and very, very fun. And they're very cozy. We have them in small, medium, and in large, extra large. We also have a special drawing during this pledge drive. Anyone can enter to win. Just go to kazu.org/tickets to fill out the form to enter to win a pair of tickets to the Classy Gala at the Inn at Spanish Bay. This is a gala in support of Meals on Wheels for the Monterey Peninsula, and it really is a fabulous evening. Michelin star chefs, local talent, exquisite wine, amazing tablescapes. So if that sounds like something you would like to get in on, go to kazu.org/tickets to fill out the form to enter to win. You've got a really good chance of winning. But most importantly, what we're all here to do is support fact-based journalism. We've been bringing you updates this morning from the fire in Watsonville. We will bring you more from our news team and ongoing coverage of that, in addition to all of the amazing programming and, I mean, really vital news events that you've been hearing about this morning. Support it. KAZU.org is the place to go. And thanks.
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9: Live from NPR News, I'm Lakshmi Singh. The Federal Aviation Administration says that President Trump's proposed arch in Washington, D.C. would not pose a hazard to planes. NPR's Rachel Treisman reports it would stand less than 2 miles from Reagan Washington National Airport.
10: A months-long FAA study has concluded that the 250-foot arch would not have a substantial adverse effect on airspace. But it does say the structure should be continuously lit from the top and base to make it more visible to pilots. Aviation safety experts have told NPR that the arch itself may not pose a significant risk, but adds another variable to the already challenging airspace around D.C. The structure is already controversial because of its scale and proximity to Arlington National Cemetery. It's awaiting final approval from a federal planning commission that meets at the start of each month. Rachel Treisman, NPR News.
9: The administration has remade yet another powerful federal health committee, raising new concerns about access to important medical care. More from NPR's Rob Stein.
14: Health Secretary Robert F. Kennedy Jr. appointed 8 new members to the U.S. Preventive Services Task Force. Doctors rely on the task force's recommendations to decide what tests, procedures, and medications people need to protect them against cancer, heart disease, and many other health problems. The task force's recommendations also determine whether that care will be covered by insurance. Most task force members have tended to be primary care doctors, but Kennedy took the unusual step of naming specialists like radiologists, cardiologists, and gastroenterologists. Critics worry that might threaten the task force's credibility and independence. Rob Stein, NPR News.
9: French President Emmanuel Macron says he's directing the government to bolster protections of France's defense and other critical infrastructure, citing hybrid military and non-military threats from Russia. A federal judge has struck down a move by the Trump administration last year that cut hundreds of millions of dollars in grants to train school teachers. NPR's Corey Turner has that story.
11: Early in the Trump administration, the Education Department slashed roughly $600 million meant to help states train teachers. The department argued the money was really being used for diversity, equity, and inclusion efforts. After several Democratic-led states sued, the Supreme Court weighed in briefly, letting the cuts go through while the lawsuit worked its way through the courts. And that is what's happening now, with a U.S. District Court judge ruling that the cuts were arbitrary and capricious, and that the department didn't weigh just how important the money was to states. The ruling does not restore the funding. To do that, the judge said, would require still more legal wrangling in the Court of Federal Claims. Corey Turner, NPR News.
9: You're listening to NPR. The holdout juror in the Lindsey Clancy case that ended in a mistrial earlier this month says he had no doubt that the Massachusetts mother was criminally responsible for killing her three young children in 2023. In his first public statement today, Michael Desrenville says the other jurors would not listen to him. The majority of the jury believe the defense's argument that Clancy was experiencing postpartum psychosis when she strangled her kids. School shootings are rare in the Philippines, but as Jan Kamenzin-Brumby reports, one community in the South is reeling from the fallout of a deadly mass shooting today.
12: The shooting in the Philippines' southern Mindanao Island left eight students injured, four of whom are in critical condition. Three students have already died, including the 16-year-old suspected shooter. The suspect is reported to have warned his friends before shooting 10 people and then turning the gun on himself. Authorities say all victims are between the ages of 14 and 17.
9: Jan Kamenzin-Brumby reporting from Manila. Japan's central bank has raised its benchmark interest rate to a 31-year high of 1.25%. Bank of Japan Governor Kazuo Ueda says various risks factored into the increase, including the U.S. and Israel war with Iran, as well as the rising demand for artificial intelligence. This week in the United States, the Federal Reserve raised its benchmark interest rate for the first time in more than 3 years, a quarter of a percentage point because of high inflation driven in part by the conflict in the Middle East. This is NPR News.
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18: And from E Cantore di Carmel, performing Unplugged, Songs After Sunset, an a cappella concert featuring Brahms, Barber, Bruckner, and more, September 19th in Carmel and September 20th in Santa Cruz. 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
16: Science Friday, I'm Flora Lichtman. Later in the hour, why scientists are reconsidering prescribing hormone therapy for perimenopause patients after decades of controversy, plus how the loss of the Library of Alexandria changed the course of history. But first, the Hawaiian Islands tend to be insulated from the worst effects from hurricanes. But this summer told a different story. In mid-August, Hurricane Lala struck the Big Island, damaging homes and roads, creating flooding and power outages. Then a few weeks later, Hurricane Lowell hit the islands of Niihau and Kauai, leaving more destruction in its wake. So what do scientists make of this dramatic storm season for the Hawaiian Islands? Joining me now is Dr. Haunani Kane, an assistant professor at the University of Hawaii at Manoa, where she studies how climate change impacts islands, reefs, and island people. Welcome to Science Friday.
25: Aloha, Flora. Mahalo for having me here today.
16: Thank you so much for being here. How anomalous is this hurricane season for Hawaii?
25: This hurricane season has been wild. The fact that within a month we had two back-to-back hurricanes, that is definitely something that I have not experienced in my lifetime.
16: I mean, do hurricanes usually make landfall in Hawaii?
25: It's rare. It's rare for hurricanes to make landfall in Hawaii. A lot of times, as you have mentioned, we're buffered from the majority of the storms due to both our isolated location, but also the fact that a lot of these hurricanes, they enter cooler waters before they come close to Hawaii. So with this year, with El Nino, with the prolonged warming of our oceans, the fact that our ocean is actually warmer and that there are numerous hurricanes that are coming straight for Hawaii, it's been a bit scary for a lot of the people that live here in Hawaii.
2: Is that how it feels for you?
25: Yeah, I think so. I live in Hilo on the Big Island or Hawaii Island. We're used to getting a lot of rain. We're used to getting wind. But this much rain, like upwards of 10, 15 inches over the course of a day or two, that it's been a lot.
2: So just to unpack it a little bit, we have an El Nino year, and you mentioned that the waters are getting warmer. And is the problem that then the hurricane doesn't lose power? Like if it's not bumping into colder waters, it sort of stays powerful?
25: Yeah. So when you look at typically what happens during El Nino and also what is forecasted with climate change, you see that with an El Nino year, the waters are warmer. So that's more fuel for the hurricane. The warmer water season is prolonged with El Nino through the fall. And then the fact with climate change, it's projected that this warmer water and these warmer air temperatures will also steer the hurricanes further towards the west and towards the north. So it'll allow those tracks to come closer to Hawaii as well.
2: I mean, I think on the news we've seen damage to houses and infrastructure. How are these storms impacting natural features like reefs and shorelines?
25: Yeah, so we're still learning, we're still studying, we're still trying to figure out exactly how these storms have directly impacted our reefs. We've seen photos from reefs along the south shore of Maui that have been damaged. We've seen beaches that are covered in coral rubble. And this reminds me of a hurricane that came to Hawaii in 2018. Hurricane Wailaka, and it was the first time in recorded history that this hurricane, a Category 3 hurricane, made direct landfall on one of the northern atolls in Papahanaumokuakea National Marine Sanctuary. And what we saw there is these large, beautiful, pristine reefs with large plated corals be completely ripped off of the reef platform, and instead you saw after the hurricane large fields of rubble and sand. What we saw also was that entire islands were completely moved or swept off into the lagoon. And over the past 8 years, we've been studying the recovery of these reefs. So I'm trying to understand, as a reef recovers, what are the first things that pop up? What are the first types of corals? What are the first types of algae? And then how that then translates into the recovery of the islands and, you know, seeing those cascading effects throughout the ecosystem. So using that as a lesson here for our main Hawaiian islands, we do understand that our reefs, you know, they're important. They not only help to dissipate the energy of these storms, the wave energy that comes to shore and eventually

0: a wise saying in Hawaiian that says, "Hei pukoakani aina," and it can be translated in a number of ways. Literally, it's translated into a coral reef that grows into an island. So this is a little, reverse of what we think of from like the geological evolution of islands where the reefs come later. But from this perspective, when we think especially about our sandy beaches and our older islands, it's the reefs that are literally feeding our islands with sediment. It's the reefs that are the platform upon which these atoll islands sit upon. And then it's the reef that is also literally like physically feeding our people with resources and cultural empowerment. We also believe that the first living organism was a coral polyp, and from the coral polyp, all other life, including humans, people, came from that coral polyp. So there's this really intimate relationship between our reefs and our people.
1: It's interesting. I hear you integrating all of these different types of knowledge, like in real time, in that answer, traditional knowledge, traditional science. How do you think about bridging these different ways of knowing?
0: Yeah, I think of it as a way of necessity. So living on islands, we see firsthand the impacts that climate change is having upon us, whether or not it's, being warmer or having increased sea level rise, increased coastal erosion, drought resulting in wildfires. These are things that are affecting us now. It's not something that we're thinking about planning in the next 10, 15, 20 years. I've been a professor only a handful of years, and within that time, I've seen my students be directly impacted by the wildfires on Lahaina. I've seen my students trying to complete their theses, but also having no electricity or internet, or losing, parts of their houses or caring for their families, while there's also a hurricane that's impacting them. So for us here in Hawaii, and for many other people that are living on islands, this is definitely, we see the impacts of climate change, and we see them happening now. And we're trying our best using all of the best available knowledge, whether or not it be something that's been passed down from generations or things that, we're learning now by using technology to study what's happening around us.
1: Do the stakes feel very high?
0: Oh, the stakes are higher than ever. And especially I think being like a young professor and still considering myself as a student and having a young family, I'm thinking about how these things are impacting us not just now, but how they're going to impact our children and our children's children and our students and their children and all the future generations.
1: What's the knowledge we need?
0: I think the knowledge that we need is to be open-minded. I think we need to be open-minded about where we're seeking knowledge, whether or not it be from our climate models, from, our sensors that are out in the ocean, or if it's from the people that are living in the places that are being impacted the most. And I think we really need to consider what the needs are and the wants of those people and how they want to adapt. And we need to fight for those wants and those desires, and making sure that that knowledge is helping us to develop solutions.
1: And what about science-wise? What are you researching now?
0: Yeah, so science-wise, we're focusing a lot on resilience, natural resilience, and thresholds of resilience, using both modern records, historical records, and paleo records. So trying to understand at what ranges of sea level rise, or if we can identify storms in the past, how did our reefs, how did our islands fare during those time periods? And if we project those same values of sea level rise into the future, we'll get some sort of understanding of whether or not our reefs and our islands can continue to provide the same functions that we need them to as people.
1: What makes islands resilient, and can we use that knowledge to intervene in a helpful way to make the Hawaiian Islands more resilient to climate change?
0: Yeah, for sure. So I think there's definitely certain types of

0: of corals, certain types of limu or calcareous seaweeds that are more resilient than others. We're seeing that crustose coralline algae, that pink limu or seaweed that you find on rocks and corals, is really critical both to the recovery of our reefs as well as the recovery of our beaches and our coastal areas. And then the other component is resilient islands are a lot of times a function of resilient people. So people and communities that understand the value of their resources, caring for their resources, and understanding their relationship with their place and with nature.
1: Dr. Haunani Kane is an assistant professor at the University of Hawaii at Manoa. Thank you so much for joining me today.
0: Thank you so much for having me and for sharing this story. It's very important.
1: Coming up after the break, digging into the science around hormone therapy for perimenopause. Stick around.

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1: I'm Lisa Ladine. 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
0: I'm Flora Lichtman. We're talking about a condition that affects more than 4 billion people on this planet, but historically has been pretty neglected by medicine. Any guesses? Perimenopause, the window before menopause where hormones begin fluctuating wildly, leaving women with brain fog, hot flashes, dropping bone density, and mood changes. Now, thanks in part to social media, perimenopause is way more in the public discourse than it used to be. But it's not just awareness that's blown up. It's also this promise that you don't have to suffer like those before you, thanks to hormone therapy. And testimonials abound.
4: This week marks my first week being on estrogen and progesterone. In the past week, my energy levels go up, my sleep's gotten better, and I'm not as moody or crabby.
0: After decades of controversy over prescribing estradiol and progesterone due to concerns of increased breast cancer and heart disease risk, new research has many providers reconsidering their approach. Here to sort out the science are two pioneers of this field. They're both running some of the biggest long-term studies on perimenopause and the effects of hormone therapy. Dr. Nanette Santoro is a reproductive endocrinologist at the University of Colorado Anschutz. She's the lead investigator on a three-decade study following 3,000 women to better understand the menopause transition. It's called the SWAN study. And Dr. Genevieve Neal Perry is a neuroendocrinologist and chair of UNC OBGYN. She's also a co-investigator on many large studies studying the effects of hormone therapy, and she researches how the brain changes in response to perimenopause and menopause. Welcome, both of you, to Science Friday. I am so excited to talk to you about this.
5: Thanks. Pleasure to be here.
6: Absolutely.
0: You both have been studying this since before it was cool. Do you feel like we're in a moment for perimenopause, and how would you describe it?
5: Well, we're definitely in a moment. And while I think it's wonderful that there's this much attention being paid to this life passage, since I and Genevieve now are both survivors of perimenopause, it's a bit of a touchy time because we do lack information. So as you've said, you know, we don't have all the information we need to proceed. And some directions in which the field is going are a little concerning.
0: Let's talk about the information we do have. Just the basics. What's happening under the hood during perimenopause?
5: Well, there's this impression that, you know, women are just sort of like Whistler's mother, just sitting quietly in a rocking chair while their hormones just peter out. And that's not what's happening. So as you said in the beginning, you know, hormones are up and down. So there's a period of fluctuation. But as we've also learned from the SWAN study, really is a body-wide set of changes that are dramatic for some, but for many, they're inconvenient, annoying, and there's probably few women who don't really notice much of anything.
0: You mentioned that symptoms aren't the same for everybody. We asked listeners to call in, and we got a bunch of responses with some people saying perimenopause totally altered their personality and others saying they barely noticed it.
7: I don't like it. I don't like it at all. I ran into my doctor's office and literally yelled to say, please help me. I feel like I'm going to lose my mind.
8: Never had a single symptom or problem.
9: The thing that was so shocking to me on top of the hot flashes, the sleep disturbances, is I wasn't myself. I didn't call people back. Everything seemed harder than it should be. But of course, you know, I'm on the other side now and I'm considered menopausal. And I would say the skies have cleared a bit, but it was really hard for a long time.
0: Do we know why perimenopause hits some people harder than others?
5: We have some evidence that there are some people who are a little more vulnerable than others to it. And there are some racial and ethnic differences in severity of symptoms that can erode your well-being. People with heightened symptom sensitivity, people who have more aches and pains going into the process, people who struggle financially to get by, the people who are the most socially stressed, I would say, in our current environment with the worst social determinants of health, tend to have the worst symptoms. And tragically, these are the ones who tend to be treated less.
0: Hmm. We're a very nerdy show, and I know you're both endocrinologists, so I want to get into the details. Let's talk about hot flashes. How are they linked to hormone changes? What's the mechanism? Genevieve?
6: Yeah, so this is actually when I become nerdy, because I am truly a neuroscientist at heart, living, you know, in an OBGYN world. What triggers hot flashes, it is related to the way changes in hormones actually affect neurons that are located in the brain that actually regulate how we experience our environment, like whether we feel hot or cold.
0: Do they have a name, these neurons?
6: They do. The neurons are called candy neurons, you know, and the way that I like to think about them is, if you remember the hot tamales, they're like these little hot tamales that become super active in the absence of estrogen. And these neurons increase this peptide called neurokinin. And that is what will connect with neurons that actually regulate how we sense our environment. And it's because of these neurons become hyperactive. They stimulate the neurons who are located in the area that control heat, and then they stimulate themselves. So it's like this kind of self-stimulation and stimulating these other areas that trigger hot flashes. And that's what happens.
5: There's two parts of hot flashes that are really sort of mysterious and still remain to be understood. And how does the brain adapt? I mean, we know the brain adapts to so many things. It's what makes us human. So the brain does eventually adapt for 85 to 90% of women. And there's this 5 to 10% that their hot flashes never go away. And they're just as bad as they were in the menopause transition. The other part of this that's also very fascinating is that we think of hot flashes in association with low estrogen. But during the menopause transition, estrogen is up, it's down, it's up, it's down, it's variable. And that is when hot flashes peak in a woman's life. So that's when they reach their highest level then and the year or so after the final menstrual period. So why they're still happening with full force when estrogen is there is also not known. So there's something more dynamic going on.
0: You know, Nanette, on social media, I feel like so many symptoms get blamed on perimenopause. Like if you're having a bad hair day, it's perimenopause. Do you feel like some symptoms are unfairly attributed to perimenopause?
5: Absolutely. You know, it's very difficult to sort out right now looking at hormones alone. So if I were to look at your reproductive hormones as you're entering the menopause transition, I would see very, very tiny differences between what you were maybe doing in your 30s. And sometimes we see no difference at all. So in the absence of hormone changes, it's hard to attribute this to hormones. It may be a variation of sort of a PMS type of symptom or a hormone intolerance. And it definitely deserves to be, you know, assessed and treated. So I don't want to dismiss it. But when you look at the symptom experience of women in their 30, 35 plus, there's high symptoms for many, many things. The things that really tick up with the menopause transition are hot flashes, sleep, some mood changes.
0: And at what age do those happen for most people?
6: In their mid-40s to late-40s, that's the average person. But we don't want to just dismiss people who may be having symptoms earlier. And that's where there's such a gap in knowledge, right? In understanding who's at risk for earlier symptoms. We do know that there's some racial and ethnic differences. So we do know African-American women have symptoms earlier and well before there is evidence of menopause. There is something that's related to aging in general. And in our animal models, neurons that typically respond to estrogen don't respond the same way. So they start to become like they're desensitized. Now, you know, whether or not that's what's happening in humans, we don't know. But we do have data that that's what we're seeing in non-human models.
0: Prescribing hormone therapy for perimenopause has been such a huge journey over the last few decades. Genevieve, can you give me a sort of short version of why it was taboo and what's changed in the last couple of years?
6: Ooh, that's you asked for a lot there. So, you know, the Women's Health Initiative, the WHI study, was a really important study. And it was designed to help us understand whether estrogen hormone therapy was associated with breast cancer, whether we had improvement in terms of neurocognition, and whether we had a heart benefit. And it was designed to look at women who were older, right? And it did what it was intended to do in terms of the study. And we found that it wasn't cardioprotective, because for many years, women were told, even if you've been menopausal for 15 years, you should start estrogen because it's cardioprotective. So it found that wasn't the case. And, you know, we found that...
0: It wasn't helping heart health. Estrogen
6: wasn't
0: helping
6: heart health.
0: Yeah.
6: Okay. And it wasn't helping cognition in older women. And, you know, and there was an increased risk for breast cancer, which, by the way, was not the first time this was demonstrated. However, what happened is that study was extrapolated to a completely different population. And so there was this conflation, right? That, all women should never have estrogen because estrogen is bad. And it was just, it was misapplied. The information was misapplied to a group that wasn't studied. The concern was that there was cancer and, you know, there was neurocognitive dysfunction in women who used it. So it was just assumed that it was bad for everyone. And that's why there was this huge drop off, and patients as well as providers became afraid to give women hormone therapy for hot flashes because they thought what they observed in WHI applied to all women who were menopausal as well as perimenopausal.
0: Nana, anything to add to that piece of the history?
5: It was known at the time of the WHI that there probably was going to be a small increase in the risk of breast cancer. That's been known. It's been supported.
0: There was nothing new. There was no new risk uncovered.
5: Exactly. Yeah. Exactly. So if you were prescribing it for heart disease, you needed to stop. So the furor that came out over this was such a honking mess.
0: This is Science Friday from WNYC Studios. We're talking about perimenopause and the science of hormone therapy for treatment. You know, now doctors are prescribing hormone therapy again, and of course, it's like all the buzz on social media. What has changed?
5: Sure. Well, for me, as the Women's Health Initiative was followed up, there was 10-year follow-up, there was 18-year follow-up. And as you saw the follow-up of these women who took it for about 6 to 7 years, what you saw was a nothing burger. You saw no net change in mortality. People were not dying. There was no huge change in disease risks on any. There were some tiny differences. And then when you broke it down by age, you saw something that's a little more favorable for women ages 50 to 60, which is the prime hot flash years. So it became far less scary, although I would pose it that it really never should have been anywhere near as scary as it was. To see, you know, hormone therapy drop from 25% to 2.5% and never recover was just craziness.
0: You know, Nanette, you said at the top you had some concerns about where the field is going. What do you mean?
5: I have concern about hormones being the answer to everything. Much as I love hormones and have dedicated my life to studying them, they're not the answer to everything. So we need to really keep our toolkit, you know, keep as many things as you can available to help your patient. And some of the influences that are happening in the social media world. There's a lot of commercialization. Midlife women have now been recognized as a fantastic market to sell stuff to. So lots of stuff is being sold to women. They're being bombarded with information. And that makes it difficult to partner with my patient to work through her symptoms and use all of the modalities at hand if the promised, you know, fantastic treatment of hormone therapy isn't the answer for her.
6: I want to just add to that because I am concerned, like Nanette, and I'm concerned because I feel that women are being taken advantage of, right? This is a very vulnerable time. You're tired because you're waking up at night, right, from sleep disruption. You know, you're not feeling your best. And they're looking for things to help them feel better. And there are people who are taking advantage of this and selling women things that where there's absolutely no evidence to support it.
0: Such as?
6: Such as some of the peptide stuff, right? You know, there is an evidence that bioidenticals are better than our standard hormone therapy, where we know that there's been an appropriate testing in terms of the dosing and safety, right? Women are being told, you know, that estrogen is the fountain of youth, right? If you use estrogen and hormone therapy, you're going to stay younger. It feels like we're back in the 50s and early 60s when women were told you need estrogen to stay young. And there is just, you know, it's the data isn't there. There are things that just happen as we get older. And estrogen is not going to change that.
5: I like to tell my patients, you know, your estrogen was very low when you were 9 years old. Your estrogen was 9 and your skin was really great, right? So this, there are some beliefs that are very hard to shake. I call them zombie ideas. We're also at a time where I think there's a virtual craze on for testosterone as being an incredible, fantastic treatment. And again, data just aren't there to support it. And it isn't that there's no data. There's actually negative data. There's data that some studies have been done and do not support some of the indications that my patients will bring in saying, you know, I must have testosterone for XYZ.
6: And I think one thing that's misconstrued is that there's this idea that, you know, testosterone levels are so low as you get older. And actually, if you look at the ratio of estrogen to testosterone, it's actually higher in the postmenopause. And people, you know, don't recognize that. And, you know, I tell my patients, I'm like, look, you know, you're concerned about hair growth on your face now. What do you think is going to happen if I give you androgens? So, you know, I think it's so important for people to be really, if it sounds too good to be true, it is.
0: It is. It always is. This has been such an informative conversation. Thank you both for walking us through it today.
5: It's our pleasure. Could talk about it all day.
6: Thank you.
0: Dr. Nanette Santoro is a reproductive endocrinologist and president of the Endocrine Society, and Dr. Genevieve Neal Perry is a reproductive endocrinologist and department chair of UNC OBGYN. We have to take a break, but when we come back, we'll talk about the destruction of the Library of Alexandria, what knowledge was lost and what survived.

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12: It's Friday. I'm Ira Plato. In 48 BC, a massive fire ripped through the Library of Alexandria, one of the largest and most significant ancient libraries. It's estimated around 100,000 works of literature were lost, a staggering number. It's hard not to get a little sad at the scale of the great works that no longer exist. Well, throughout history, you know, there are lots of examples of things being lost. You've got lost cities like Pompeii, lost graves of figures like Genghis Khan, lost works of art from masters like Da Vinci. And with each loss is a little bit of hope that someday, somehow, they'll be found again. My next guest has been on a quest to document the parts of history that have been lost so we can remember them once more. Sam Keen, author of The Museum of Lost Things, welcome to Science Friday.
13: Hello, thanks for having me.
12: Nice to have you back. All right, let's go back to 48 BC. Do we know what it would have been like to walk through the Library of Alexandria?
13: Yeah, it would have been a lot like walking through the stacks of a modern college library or something like that. I think nowadays we think about libraries as having big open spaces, you know, people sitting around tables, maybe collaborating a little bit. These were much more compact and a lot of scrolls jammed into a small place and probably not very well organized. You kind of had to know the gatekeeper, the librarian pretty well, or you might not be able to find anything. But the amount of knowledge they had in there was probably one of the most comprehensive, if not the most comprehensive, in terms of just the percentage they had of all the known knowledge in the world at the time.
12: So you're talking about Greek, Roman, scientists, philosophers, things like that?
13: Yeah, and going all the way out to, you know, the Middle East, going to Persia, even a little bit from places like China. They had a really wide array they were looking for. They wanted to make it as universal as they possibly could.
12: And of course, so many of these items were made on papyrus, which is so fragile, right? I mean,
13: yeah,
12: they would have gone up in flame easily.
13: Yes, they would have gone up very easily, yeah. And they had to copy them over and over, too, which, you know, could introduce errors and things like that.
12: Right.
13: And there were full-time jobs of people who just had to copy these scrolls because they would fall apart.
12: How much of any of that actually survived?
13: We have very, very little, just scraps of one papyrus scroll is the only thing we know that was in the original Library of Alexandria, because it's a list of documents that they had at the library. So there was no reason to have that anywhere else. Some of the things they had, you know, from the Iliad, the Odyssey, other Greek myths, Aristotle, Plato, have survived in other forms, but we only have one scrap that we know was in the library.
12: Yet with all this talk about a fire, you raise questions in your book about whether there really ever was a fire.
13: Yeah,
12: Why is that?
13: There definitely was a fire there in 48 BC when Julius Caesar was down there fighting a war. We know there was a fire around there. But there are stray references to the library and the attached museum after that point. We don't know if they maybe rebuilt it. There was also an annex, so perhaps they had some things in the annex. And, you know, we just don't know what exactly happened to all the knowledge there. I think kind of a sadder situation would be one theory is that just over time, as the Roman Empire sort of crumbled, people just neglected the library and let these things die through just simple neglect, not copying them anymore, letting them go to waste, things like that.
12: Yeah, now we talked now about the Library of Alexandria, losing lots of stuff, but this actually happened at the Library of Congress, did it not? A fire there?
13: There have been multiple fires there, yes, over the years. They had pretty poor fire prevention practices, I will say that, for a lot of its history. And we did lose some very important things. A lot of the original documents, you know, things that Thomas Jefferson had donated, things like that, have been lost in these fires.
12: Is there any chance for both of these cases that somewhere some of these lost things may be recovered?
13: It's always possible. They have found papyrus scrolls on mummies and things like that. They would use them to wrap the mummies, or they might, you know, write an incantation on one side of a piece of papyrus that they didn't want to use anymore. And on the backside, there might be something interesting that they could read or find out, or maybe between layers or something like that. And especially with new technologies coming out, infrared technologies, AI systems, where they are able to read even when they've been burned or written over, sometimes you can extract the text from beneath it. So, yeah, there's always a possibility, especially with the ancient stuff, that we could find something someday.
12: So did this loss, the Library of Alexandria, set us back in the human journey of knowledge? How really important was this?
13: I think it was pretty significant because there, if you look back at it, there are documents. We still have some of them, but they were building things like steam engines way back in the BCs. And if you think about that, we didn't get to that point again until something like the 1700s. So that's a long, long time where technology maybe not stagnated, but it really didn't progress as fast as it might have. Had we had this knowledge and been able to spread it, and had we not had the collapse, it sort of arrested a lot of the development. So you can talk about that and also devices like the Antikythera mechanism, which is another one I talk about in the book.
12: Let's go right into that. Tell us about that.
13: Essentially, it's the world's first computer. It was from the BCs. We don't know exactly when, but maybe first century BC or so. And it was not an electronic computer, obviously. It was mechanical. But they used it to calculate astronomical phenomena. So eclipses were one example. You could set a date, and it would tell you what was going on in the heavens at that point. You could set it to an eclipse. It would tell you what date it was going to happen. And it's pretty amazing to think that they had these devices, essentially computers, thousands and thousands of years ago. And we didn't know about another device like this. In fact, we didn't know about another gear even that they had in ancient times until some sponge divers off the coast of an island in Greece happened to find this mechanism all rusted and corroded over among a shipwreck, among some statues and things like that. But if they had not stumbled into it, we would have no idea that they had computers back then. And it really, I guess that's kind of the motivation for me writing the book, was how fragile a lot of this information and this knowledge is about what we know about the past and all of what we've lost.
12: Sam, do we have any idea what it was used for?
13: We have a general idea of what it was used for. Basically, they were trying to predict astrological phenomena. So eclipses, where the planets would be at certain times of the year. So you could cast horoscopes, things like that.
12: And how much serendipity is involved in this? Because didn't they almost just throw that thing overboard and thought it was a piece of junk?
13: Yeah, they were pulling up a lot of stuff from the bottom. Some of it just looked like boulders, and they said, well, that's no good. Let's toss it over. And they were about to toss it over until someone looked a little closer, saw what looked like metal, maybe some corrosion there, and they said, well, why don't we hold on to this one a little longer? And eventually, it split open. It cracked after it dried out and was just lying there in the museum when the director's cousin walked through, noticed some gears, and said, we should take a closer look at this. And eventually, that's how they figured out that it was one of the most important pieces, if not the most important, that we've salvaged from ancient times.
12: Very, very cool. And did we know before this that ancient Greeks used computers?
13: We had no idea. We did not know even that they had gears or anything like that. This was really, really something that we had no idea existed. And it tells you a little bit more as well, because it's not like someone just sat down one day and invented this thing out of nothing, just like someone wouldn't sit down and invent an iPhone out of nothing. There were a lot of precursors to it. That's just the way technology works. So it tells us a lot about the development of it. And it's a little scary in some ways to think of how much we might have missed had this device not turned up.
12: It was hand-cranked, right? I mean, who?
13: Yeah, it had a little dial on the side, and you could wheel it forward, wheel it around. If you want to picture it, essentially the front had dials. So imagine a clock face with more than three hands on it, something like seven or eight hands, one for the sun, one for Venus, Mercury, the moon. And you would turn the crank on the side, and these dials would spin around. And around the outside was essentially the zodiac signs. So you could tell where it was in the heavens, in the sky, at any one point in the year.
12: But this was still at a time when we believed the galaxy, as we speak, was geocentric, that our solar system revolved around the Earth, right?
13: A lot of people did, yeah. Actually, going back to the Library of Alexandria, there were some people there who proposed a heliocentric solar system at the time. Knowledge maybe hadn't spread all that far, but the idea was a bit out there. With this one, though, I think it's even more remarkable that they were able to figure out all of the elaborate gearing based on a notion that was false, that the Earth was the center of the solar system. It makes it even more impressive in some ways.
12: You know, reading this book reminded me of an event that was unexplainable to me at the time. I want to tell you about this. I was visiting the ancient ruins of Ta Prohm next to Angkor Wat in Cambodia. And the tour guide knew that I was a science guy. He drew me away to show me something outstanding and astounding, a picture of what certainly looked like a stegosaurus etched into the 12th century temple. I mean, is it possible? I mean, this really does look like a stegosaurus, that there were ancient archaeologists and that knowledge was lost?
13: Well, it was something it reminds me of. I talk in the book about the Peking Man fossils, which are probably the most famous lost fossils in history. It was a group of not just men, but men, women, and children that were discovered in China in about, you know, the 1910s, 1920s. And at the time, there were locals there who called them dragon bones. And in fact, the place they found Peking Man, the bones there, was called Dragon Bone Hill. So people back then definitely knew that these were the bones of some sort of animal. And, you know, I don't think it's implausible that they might have thought that these animals existed in the past. I don't know a lot of details about what they believed, but I know that in Western culture, at least, a lot of people for a long time believed that animals simply did not go extinct, that no species had ever gone extinct. They might have had beliefs that these animals existed at one point, and it's not implausible to me that they would have looked at or found something like a stegosaurus and, you know, put something up on a wall. Who knows exactly what they were thinking or what they thought about it, but I don't think it's implausible that they would have found these bones and decided to put something up on a wall.
12: You know, that brings me to the point that we think about technology as being a modern concept. Perhaps we need to reframe our view on this. What do you think?
13: Yeah, I writing this book really made me think of, again, how precious knowledge is and the fact that technologies, we think about it kind of as a linear progression nowadays, and it's building and it will always keep expanding. But there have been more expansions and contractions of not just technology, but knowledge, basic knowledge in history as well. So it's a much more circular and nonlinear process than I would have imagined before I started writing the book.
12: So what's your big takeaway in writing this book?
13: it really makes me cautious interpreting history just because you have to worry about what you're not seeing. And I think archaeologists are doing a better job nowadays of looking at context, you know, gathering little bits of pollen and things from the soil to help us understand what we're not seeing or what we were ignoring before. But it really does make you cautious in interpreting information. But it also makes me kind of marvel at all we've been able to hold on to, because in a lot of cases, things survived wars, natural disasters, you know, the rise and fall of empires just sitting in someone's attic or, you know, tucked away somewhere. And there is a historian I talk about in the book. He said, you know, we can certainly mourn the loss of something like the Library of Alexandria, but in some ways, that's not a great way to preserve knowledge, to have a central storehouse, because those are often in places of great wealth, great power, which also makes them targets for invading armies and things like that. So it's kind of putting all your eggs in one basket, that situation. Whereas if you spread the information out, it's much more likely that something will survive somewhere. And that's really borne out if you look at the historical record.
12: Well, Sam, as somebody who loves history, I really love this book. Thank you for taking time to be with us today.
13: Well, thanks for having me.
12: Sam Keen is the author of The Museum of Lost Things. Check it out. This is Science Friday from WNYC Studios.
0: Last week on the show, we talked about black bears and how to live in harmony as their populations recover. And we asked you for your best black bear tales. And boy, did you have some good ones. Many of them were sweet, like this one.
14: This is Bennett calling in from Norwalk, California. This one time I was up in the mountains and I had this doorbell and that doorbell kept ringing and ringing and ringing. And finally I was like, okay, enough. I got to go answer the door. And I looked through the side window and it was a baby bear. And I think there were three of them and it scared me. I did not open the door. I was worried it was going to be a pizza man. I was going to come and they were going to attack the pizza men.
0: No pizza men were harmed, but some of your encounters were a little close for comfort.
15: This is Ozzy. I'm calling from Gulf Breeze, Florida. It's in the Florida Panhandle. I'm in a very residential neighborhood, but we've got a lot of black bears. And my black bear story is one night I heard a commotion, and it was about 10 o'clock at night. I went out there, and sure enough, over by our garbage, there's probably the biggest black bear I've ever seen, and I've seen a lot. And he was getting in the trash. So I stomped my feet, clapped my hands, and yelled, "Get away, bear! Go away, bear!" All those kind of things. He stopped what he was doing, looked over at me very nonchalantly, and was like, "I'm not doing anything." And then he went back to rummaging through the garbage. Well, I was kind of taken aback, so I went inside. I was only probably about 25 feet from the bear at this point in time. Kind of recollected myself. I was like, I'm not going to let that bear bully me off. So I went back out there again with renewed vigor. And I yelled, "Get out of here, bear." Started stomping my feet, clapping my hands, making myself look real big, waving my arms around. This big old bear looked at me one more time, very nonchalantly, very unstartled. And I was like, I'll do whatever I want, and you're not going to make me do anything else. So after that look, I doubled my efforts and really let him have it, yelling and screaming and stomping and spitting and everything else. And he looked at me again, and he said, "All right, I guess I'll go. But I'm taking my garbage with me." So with that, he grabbed a hold of the big garbage bag that he was written around in, held it in his teeth, lifted it up, and sauntered off my backyard, Striggling a little bit of trash as he went in no particular hurry. And he went into a little wooded area and proceeded to make a huge mess with my garbage, which I cleaned up the next day.
0: That was a great story, but I think this one may take the cake because sometimes the bear wins big.
16: Hi, this is Laurie in Bountiful, Utah. I'm a sheep herder. I herded sheep for 10 years. And three of those years was up on the skyline of the Manti La Salle on the North Sand Pitch. I had a bear in my sheep. And it was totally overgrown at the bottom of the canyon when I walked up on him. And he had one of my sheep up there, I think, because I heard him go, "Oh! Oh! Oh! Oh!" five times, and then my sheet kind of scattered way up to the top. But I'm sure that he had one that he caught.
0: And yes, we fact-checked with our wildlife expert. Black bears will take sheep. Thanks, everyone, for calling. We loved hearing your stories, and we always love hearing from you. Our number is 877-4-SCI-FRY. BJ Lederman composed our theme music. Thank you for listening. I'm Flora Lichtman.
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19: 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I'm Ira Flato. It's 12 o'clock.
0: What's it like to hunt for our ancient human ancestors? I'm Flora Lichtman, and this is Science Friday. Yohannes Haile Selassie has found fossils from many ancient members of the human family tree. Coming up, a conversation about the search for human origins and the thrill of finding fossils in the field.
20: Once you're done and you come back home, everything that you think about is like, when am I going to go back? So that's how addictive fieldwork is.
0: And a deep dive into your lymphatic system. What is lymphatic drainage? And is there anything behind this wellness trend of lymphatic hacks for health? We'll talk to researchers working to understand this understudied system.
21: We can inject a dye and actually follow the lymphatic fluid through these vessels and actually see it moving.
0: All that and more. That's after this.
22: Live from NPR News, I'm Lakshmi Singh. Early voting's begun in Virginia. It is among a handful of states where registered voters can cast ballots ahead of November's midterm vote. Andrew Larcher is a veteran drawing disability in South Dakota. He is an independent and says he is aligned with Democrats on several issues.
23: Equal access to health care,
24: equal access
23: to education, equal access to housing, affordability.
22: Election officials have expressed confidence that the voting process in their states will remain secure. President Trump is touting a new plan today to lower prescription drug costs. This afternoon at the White House, the president is slated to announce Medicaid programs across the U.S. will have most favored nation pricing for certain drugs. Here's NPR's Emily Fang.
25: Just under a year ago, President Trump announced a deal with drug maker Pfizer to bring prescription drug prices down in line with what most other wealthy countries pay for them. The White House leader said 25 other drug companies signed on as well, and a discount drug website called TrumpRx was launched. But operationally, most of these companies offer only a tiny fraction of their medicines on Trump Rx, often at prices higher than what consumers would pay with insurance. And experts warn this new Medicaid drug pricing model could bring some prices down, but also raise medicine prices for others.
22: That's Emily Fang reporting. The president faced a run of institutional pushback this week. A federal judge blocked the Kennedy Center from putting his name back on the building. Supreme Court stopped his attempt to restrict mail-in voting. NPR's Danielle Kurtzleben reports there were other challenges.
2: Trump was frustrated when the Federal Reserve raised interest rates after months of the president aggressively and publicly pushing to get them lower. Also, Florida Republican Congresswoman Maria Elvira Salazar released an ad criticizing Trump's immigration policy, and seven congressional Republicans voted to end the Iran war. On top of that, his approval rating remains below 40% in most polls. It's all additional data for the question of what limits institutions are willing to put on him. It's also a glimpse of a Trump presidency when he has more significant checks on his power. Depending on how midterms shake out, he may soon have a Congress that's more willing to push back. Danielle Kurtzleben, NPR News.
22: The UN says renewed fighting in Yemen has displaced more than 125,000 people in the last 2 weeks. More from NPR's Zeya Batrawi.
25: The fighting between the Iran-backed Houthis and Yemeni government forces and their allied tribes who are backed by Saudi Arabia has shattered a tenuous years-long ceasefire. The Houthis say Saudi Arabia has launched hundreds of airstrikes on Yemen this week, and the group says it's targeting Saudi energy sites and air bases with missiles and drones. Italy's Asna News Agency says an Italian fighter jet was struck on an air base in Saudi Arabia and that an Italian service member deployed at that base in Ta'if, just east of the Saudi city of Jeddah, was wounded.
22: That's NPR's Aya Batrawi reporting from Dubai. You're listening to NPR News. French President Emmanuel Macron says he plans to call a G7 meeting in the coming weeks to discuss energy prices. Today, he also warned that Russia's intensified hybrid military and non-military threats against France and other parts of Europe that support Ukraine.
3: L'agressivité russe et ses menaces en Europe change.
4: I want to emphasize that the nature of Russian aggression and its threats in Europe are changing. The drone attack on a passenger train from Kiev a few days ago, the attempted attack at Leipzig airport, which failed, but it's precisely because it failed that there were so few consequences attributed by the German services to the Russian military intelligence agency.
22: Macron is heard through an interpreter on the BBC. Tony and Grammy award-winning composer, songwriter and singer Duncan Sheik has died at the age of 56. More from Jeff London.
5: In 1996, Duncan Sheik took the music world by storm with his hit song, Barely Breathing. I am barely breathing. It stayed on the charts for over a year and hit 16 in the Billboard 100. But the New Jersey-born Brown University-educated singer-songwriter had other ambitions. With Steven Sater, he created the musical Spring Awakening, which became a Broadway hit in 2006. It captured 8 Tony Awards, including 2 for Sheik himself. Over the years, Sheik has written several other musicals. A new one, Memoirs of an Amorous Gentleman, opens off Broadway this fall. For NPR News, I'm Jeff London in New York.
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0: Science Friday, I'm Flora Lichtman. Where did we come from? How did humanity, with our complicated civilizations and all of our human quirks and foibles, come to be? This is one of science's most basic questions, and much of what we know about the answer traces back to important fossil finds in Ethiopia. The paleoanthropologist, Dr. Yohannes Haile Selassie, has been key in that hunt for answers. He's helped discover some of the most important known hominid fossils, like the bones used to describe the 2.5 million-year-old Australopithecus garhi, and the first pieces of a 4.4 million-year-old partial skeleton of Ardipithecus rhamnosus. You know Ardi. We all know Ardi. And fossils of the 5.8 million-year-old Ardipithecus cadaba. His list of finds also includes specimens from Australopithecus afarensis and more modern species of Homo, including Homo erectus. So many branches of the human family tree. Today, he's the director of the Institute of Human Origins at Arizona State University and a professor in the School of Human Evolution and Social Change. And he's here to talk to us today about some of the big questions in human origins research and his own origin story. Welcome to Science Friday.
20: Pleasure to be with you, Flora.
0: We're delighted to have you. You've made these many spectacular finds. I read that originally you went to school for history, that you didn't really know that paleoanthropology was a thing. Do I have that right?
20: Yeah. So my first degree, which is from Addis Ababa University in Ethiopia, was in history. And history, as you know, as a subject, relates to, like, you know, written history. But there were a couple courses on archaeology, one of them being early man. And I really loved that course because that was the first course that kind of introduced me to fossils and also introduced me to the name Australopithecus, which I had a lot of problems saying. But clearly that interest kind of built up when I started to work for the Ministry of Culture in Ethiopia, where I was assigned to work in a paleoanthropology laboratory where there were so many fossils. And when I started going out to the field with paleoanthropologists as antiquities officer, seeing the fossils on the ground was another excitement, which kind of increased my interest in them. And luckily, I ended up being like a good fossil finder. Some of them, I didn't know what I was finding at that time, but they were really great fossils. Some of them, fossils of human ancestors.
0: What are these digs like? Are you camping? Is it hot? Paint me a picture.
20: Okay, well, when I take you to the field, first of all, what I can tell you is you're going to a place where the temperatures go as high as 110 degrees. It's very hot, and you're going to be living in a tent, in a small tent, for 4 to 5 weeks, okay? And you're going to have to think about everything that you need while you're out there, and all of your stuff you have to pack and get ready. But once you're in the field, you get up at 6 o'clock in the morning, eat breakfast at 7, okay, and go out to the field looking for fossils. Now, what do we do once we're out in the field? A lot of people, when I come back from the field, they usually ask me, like, how was the dig? And I'm like, I was not digging, you know. I was just walking around with my eyes on the ground looking for fossils and identifying whatever fossils we can find and catalog them at the end of the day. So,
0: okay, is this like beachcombing? Like you're just walking around with your head
20: exactly,
0: down?
20: Exactly. Well, that's what you do for 99% of the time. Now, sometimes you might end up having an excavation. And one good example from my site at Warren-Zamile is like the discovery of the partial skeleton of Australopithecus afarensis, about 3.6 million-old partial skeleton. And we excavated that locality for like 5 years in a row, okay? Now, when do you decide when to do excavation? Now, a lot of times you might end up finding like a few specimens just coming out of the ground, and you find different elements of the body coming out. That's a good sign that there might be more, and you end up excavating, and definitely will find more, right? Otherwise, for most of the time, you just keep walking and walking for like hours every single day. And in the end, you end up collecting like, you know, probably hundreds of fossils, or even sometimes 3 or 4, depending on, you know, how rich the locality that you're exploring is. Some of the days you may not find anything and you get disappointed going back to your camp, but other times you don't mind staying until like 7 o'clock, even though if it's dark, you know, you just stay because you're finding so many exciting things, right? And once you're done and you come back home, everything that you think about is like, when am I going to go back to do the same thing? So that's how addictive field work is, right? So if you were to go to the field, that's the kind of feeling you would have. But again, you might feel tired at the end of the day, but there's always that excitement because of, you know, what you have found, or, you know, throughout the day, especially if you found something good.
0: It's like a treasure hunt. You mentioned at the beginning,

0: blur the bigger ones and focus on the little ones, because unfortunately the fossil record is filled with isolated teeth more than anything else, right? And teeth are like small, so most of the discoveries that I've made started with like isolated teeth or isolated fragments of other parts of the body. So it's about how you train yourself, in addition to eventually learning to know what you're finding. Okay, so that was not my my expertise at the beginning. So whatever I found, which were really good, were identified by others, my seniors who had the experience doing that kind of work. But eventually, I developed the knowledge as well, and now every fossil that we find in the field, I have to identify not only in terms of what element it is, but also what animal it belongs to. So that's how you develop experience. And otherwise, there is a lot of luck associated with finding fossils. Sometimes it's just being at the right place at the right moment, because the fossils that you see this year on the surface, if you leave them there, next year they may not be there, right? Because there is like erosion, they could be displaced. There are animals who trample the bones and they can, kick them and, remove them and rebury them sometimes. So when I say you have to be like at the right place at the right time, that's also part of the luck that you need to actually find good fossils.
1: There's some serendipity.
0: Yes.
1: There.
0: Correct.
1: Why are there places with just enormous numbers of human remains? Like, why are there certain fossil hotspots?
0: So when you think about like, where are the hotspots located? Of course, most of our evolutionary history happened in Africa, right? So when you think about all the discoveries that we have up until, I would say 2.2 million years, 1.9 million years, there were no hominin ancestors that lived outside Africa, right? And in Africa specifically, if you look at all these localities that we go explore every single year, they're all located in the rift system, right? So the rift system is an area where the earth has been opening up because of plate tectonics. It's been opening up and exposing these deep trenches with sediments that have been buried for millions of years. And as the rift gets more wider and wider, what you will see is that the sediments start getting eroded. So whatever life lived in those ancient sediments is what gets exposed. So there is a geological component to why these areas are really significant. Now, you got to also think about like primates are tropical animals. We've always lived in the tropics, and it's less likely that you would find like the earliest human ancestors like further to the north in the colder regions. And if we had like rift systems like the East African rift system somewhere else in Africa, could there be a possibility to find fossil hominins? I wouldn't say no, we could. But again, our target has always been this region. But I wouldn't be surprised if there are other areas where these early hominins lived, but we're not finding them because the geological context is not, convenient for us to look for these fossils.
1: I've heard this field is very competitive and fierce and secretive. Do you find that to be true? And if so, why do you think that is?
0: I would have to admit that it is true, because I think in late 1900s, when there were so many discoveries coming out of sites in Africa, people were actually studying whatever they were finding by themselves and publishing it. And there has been a lack of data sharing. That, in fact, might have made individual researchers famous, but it was not really good for the science, because that thing is changing right now, and we can see the difference, right? People have started communicating, collaborating, and sharing data, and some of it is because of rules from funding agencies where you have to really share data, otherwise you're not going to get money to do your research. But now, not only fossils, but when you look at the genetic research that is being done, it's highly collaborative. I think not only do we think about sharing the data, but also the timing of when we share the data, right? Because in our field,

0: things change really quickly. New ideas come up as new fossils are coming out of the ground, right? And if we can't really communicate that on a timely manner, we're delaying the progress in the science. And it looks like every paleanthropologist now understands how this field has to operate moving forward. And if we have to make it relevant to the society, we are the ones who should now change that trend and make sure that data sharing is the norm, not like the exception.
1: I got to take a break, but when we come back, I want to zoom out from the tiny teeth in the field to the very big picture. You up
0: sure.
1: for that?
0: No problem.
1: This is Science Friday from WNYC Studios.
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1: This is Science Friday. I'm Flora Lichtman. I'm talking with Yohannes Haile-Selassie about paleoanthropology and how it relates to us today. What does it mean to be human?
0: Well, that's the $64 million question. What is it to be human? We have a very long evolutionary history. We're talking about like an evolutionary history of about 6 to 7 million years. And documenting that evolutionary history is probably the hardest, particularly when you think about how do we reconstruct our past. As paleoanthropologists, we tackle this question by going out to, you know, some remote areas to find ancient fossils of our ancestors, not only our ancestors, but also fossils of other animals who lived with them. Because to understand really how we became human involves really understanding the circumstances in which we kept evolving for the last 7 million years. So compiling all that data to actually answer the question of how do we came about to be who we are today and where we're going in the future is going to be the most challenging question for all of us. And we're still trying to piece together evidence to actually answer that question.
1: It's interesting. From the outside, I keep seeing these sort of tantalizing discoveries. We covered one pushing back the timeline of when modern humans appeared, possibly. Just recently, I saw a science paper suggesting we have ghost ancestors, not Neanderthals, not Denisovans, some other hominid population that early humans bred with. Do you feel like this is an exciting time for your field?
0: Very exciting, because now, in the 21st century, we have so many tools that we didn't have in the 20th century. So now we're talking about like at the genetic level, not just, you know, shape and form of fossils, but also deep diving into the genetic components of this early human ancestors. And yes, 30 years ago, we wouldn't have thought about a ghost species. But now, thanks to the developments in genetics, we can actually see that there was a lineage that we haven't sampled in the fossil record yet, which could be like, you know, part of our evolutionary history. So hopefully we will keep pushing the ability of genetic analysis further back in time. Right now, it might be limited to like a few hundred thousand years, but eventually we're going to probably push it back in time to the millions so that we
1: can... You think so?
0: Well, we hope, because, you know, it's not just the DNA. There's also some analysis on ancient proteins now that is kind of pushing the time back to, like, you know, millions of years. So there is a lot of hope that there's going to be another component to our analysis that we can further understand our evolutionary history.
1: When I first started covering this field, there was a lot of talk about a missing link. Do people still think about it that way?
0: I would say no, because missing link has always been a misnomer. In the old days, people referred to missing link as the ancestor that we shared with the chimpanzees and gorillas. And that's what used to be called like the missing link. But there is no missing link. There are so many links that we still haven't recovered, but they're not missing links. So that idea has completely changed now. We don't really think that there is something called missing link.
1: I know that there's this issue in paleoanthropology of Western scientists parachuting in to Africa, the sort of colonial legacy. How do you think about that in your field?
0: I think a lot of us agree that it has to change, and there has been a lot of movement. Communities have not been involved as much in terms of what we do as, you know, researchers. We go to their area, we collect fossils, we go out, we describe the fossils and publish. Do we really communicate like with the local communities in terms of what we're doing in, you know, in their area, what the significance of the discoveries we're making, what it means to them? Those were like the lacking points that we're trying to change by making sure that communities are engaged and also make sure that they benefit from the research that we're doing. And there are so many ways to do that. And some of it is by collaborating with local institutions, opening programs in paleoanthropology in universities. As a matter of fact, ASU has an MOU with one of the local universities in Ethiopia, Samara University. And right now we're trying to open a new paleoanthropology master's program. So this is a huge agenda that paleoanthropologists all over the world are discussing right now. And I can see that in a lot of ways some changes are happening. And I can see that a lot of our researchers are actually expanding community engagement in so many ways and making sure that they benefit from the research that we're doing.
1: What's the most exciting discovery of the last couple of years for you?
0: Most of the discoveries in the last couple of years have been related to genetics. All these results that we're finding, like in terms of how the ghost species that you mentioned is one, but we also seen like some of these early human fossils that we've had for like decades that we couldn't figure out what they were, like the Denisovans, for example. We've had fossils from China for many, many decades that we didn't realize like what they could be. And now genetics is kind of linking all these fossils to either Denisovans. So all of the research, genetic research that's happening, that has been happening in the last couple decades is really exciting, and it's really changing how we understand our origins.
1: That's so fascinating. Is there something you dream of finding? Like, just where you're going out and you're like, you know what I really want to find is this.
0: When I started in this field, my dream was to find the earliest human ancestor, right? And I found Ardipithecus cadaba, which was great.
1: And you did.
0: Mission accomplished, yeah. But then after I graduated and then wanted to have my own project, and I started this project, Toranza Mille, my dream changed, because this time I wanted to have a site of my own that I can work at, instead of collaborating with others at other sites. And that was also another mission accomplished, because I now have one of the best mid-Pliocene sites in the world, which is called Toranza Mille site. And when I got there, of course, what's the next dream? The next dream was, because these sediments are somewhere between 3.4 million years ago, my research question was to actually understand how Lucy's species, Australopithecus afarensis, was connected to its potential ancestor, Australopithecus adamensis. So my question was like, can I find anything that would inform me about this transition from the sediments that are between 3.6 and 3.8 million years ago? And that's another dream. And we found so many fossils from this time period, including finding the most complete cranium of Lucy's ancestor, Australopithecus adamensis, from 3.8 million years ago. So now I'm also working in the sediments that are between 3.2 and 2.9 million years ago. And now I have a dream. My dream is, can I find the earliest Homo in these deposits? because we have sediments at Lady Gararu project that are about 2.8 to 2.9. And this project is actually led by one of our faculty here, Professor Kay Reed, who found this earliest Homo at 2.8 million years ago. So now my dream is, can we push that record a little bit older? Because we have the sediments. So what that tells you is that I never had a single dream. My dreams have always changed with the circumstances. And so far, my dreams have, you know, been realized. And now I have a new dream that I hope will be realized as well. So that's how, you know, my dreams have been evolving through time.
1: That's perfect. Why should people care about this research?
0: That's an interesting question. Fossil discoveries have always been interesting to the general public. Now, as generations change, what we're hearing now is beyond the excitement of these discoveries. People have started asking, so what? What do they mean to me? How are they relevant to me? And that's the big challenge for scientists. How can they answer that question? So what does it mean to me is a question that you really need to address by reframing how you tell the story, the human story, based on what you're finding and what you're publishing, right? But also, how do we connect it to our future, okay? Now, every discovery comes with interpretations that include the animal communities, the environment, and everything that was like part of the ecosystem when these early human ancestors lived. And today we talk about climate change, right? Now, climate change is not something new. How did our ancestors cope up with this, with the climate change that have happened so many times in their evolutionary history? So there is a connection between what we can learn from the past to actually understand what we might expect in the future. So that's the kind of connection that we need to create for people to really understand and appreciate the value of studying our past. The past is not just the past. The past is also about understanding our future. You know, when we say all humans are connected, we're lucky that we have now so many ways to explain that connection to our ancestors. As I said, the genetic work is really amazing, and it's connecting so many dots that we were not able to connect using just fossils in the shape and form. We're pushing that connection way back to like the millions of years by tracing like who was the ancestor of like the Neanderthals, who was the ancestor of like the Denisovans, and Homo erectus and beyond, Homo habilis. You can go all the way to like about 6 million years ago. So we know where we came from, where we started. But where are we going, right? So why did Homo erectus go extinct? Or why did, you know, Homo habilis go extinct? Is Homo sapiens, our species, going to go extinct? How can we reconstruct the sequence of events that have happened in the past to make it relevant to us today? So that's why we investigate our past in so many ways, not only in terms of how we changed, in terms of like how our brains became like larger, or how we became more efficient bipedal walkers, but also what's the next step? Where are we going? This is like something that we can learn from by compiling what, you know, we've learned from the past.
1: I mean, what could be more relevant and existential than whether we make it?
0: Well, that's the big question. Yes, that's the big question.
1: Dr. Yohannes Haile Selassie is the director of the Institute of Human Origins at Arizona State University and a professor in the School of Human Evolution and Social Change. Thank you so much for talking to me today.
0: Well, thanks for having me, Flora.
1: This is Science Friday from WNYC Studios. A quick update on a story. Last year, we asked researchers to tell us about their favorite stereotypical spooky season animals. You know, bats, snakes, spiders. You get the idea. But our herpetology expert offered an unexpected twofer, a snake with a thing on its tail that looks like a spider. Researchers think the snake flicks its spidery-looking tail to mimic a spider crawling, and when a bird comes for the spider, chomp. And now there's breaking news in this spider tail snake tail. Dr. Sarah Ruan is curator of herpetology at the Field Museum in Chicago. Hey, Sarah.
4: Hey, how's it going, Flora?
1: Pretty good. Thank you for being here. Will you reintroduce us to this snake and its freaky tail?
4: Absolutely. The spider-tailed horned viper, Pseudocerastes uroarachnoides, and that species name uroarachnoides literally translates into tail like a spider. This snake has this ornamentation on its tail that if you were to see the tail moving around and not realize there was a snake attached to it, you would think you were looking at an actual spider. There's really no other snake out there that has anything quite like this. And the wild thing about the spider-tailed horned viper is that it sat in a jar on a shelf at the Field Museum for almost 40 years before anybody realized that it was actually a distinct species and not just some freaky snake with a tumor or a parasite stuck to its tail.
1: Okay, so what was your burning question about it and how did you figure it out?
4: I've always wanted to do a project related to this snake because it really is just so cool.
1: I love that you are picking a favorite. You know, I feel like most researchers are like, no. Like, I love them all. You're like, no, this one.
4: I love all snakes, but when it comes to my favorite snake in the Field Museum's collection, this wins hands down by a gazillion percent. No question. And then back in 2023, I was at a snake conference and I was approached by a colleague from Poland, Georgios. And Georgios says to me, hey, Sarah, I know you've got that spider-tailed viper at the Field Museum, the holotype from which the entire species is described. Would you want to collaborate? Because I want to look internally. I want to use CT scanning to take a look at the vertebral morphology, including that tail vertebrae.
1: Okay, so basically, like, is there something weird in this tail?
4: Yeah, what's going on in there?
1: What's going on there?
4: And I'm not a morphologist by training, but I thought that sounds super cool. And you're in luck because the Field Museum had just made it clear that we were going to be getting our own XCT scanning laboratory that coming year.
1: Like a very fancy X-ray setup.
4: Very fancy X-ray, computed tomography. I was able to get that spider-tailed viper specimen into the CT scanner as one of the test specimens when the machines were being calibrated and the lab manager was training on using the machines.
1: I must know, what's inside the tail?
4: So there's bones, there's caudal bones, tail bones. So they are not distinct in any way that would suggest what you see on the outside. So you hope that there is going to be something really weird in there because snakes that have very specialized lifestyles, like snakes that burrow, sometimes they've got some interesting differences in their vertebrae, in their tails, because they need to be blunter or they need to be stouter or there's something weird about them. But the spider-tailed viper, despite the outside ornamentation, which is made of keratin, just like our hair and our fingernails, the inside just looks like a snake tail.
1: So what do you make of this? What's the bigger picture to this finding?
4: So one of the things to really think about is that if we are looking at extinct animals and we think we're getting the whole story when we're looking at the bones that are fossilized much more easily than soft tissue, we're not really finding out much about what the external anatomy of extinct animals looks like when we look at fossils. And this is a prime example of how you have no idea what kind of crazy adaptations or external morphology might really be going on with these animals because we don't have a way to really know that that's what was happening.
1: That's fascinating. So there's probably a lot more weirdness out there than we think.
4: Absolutely, right? There's probably a never-ending supply of weirdness if only we could see it.
1: I think that is the perfect place to land. Sarah Ruan is the curator of herpetology at the Field Museum in Chicago. Thank you so much for talking today.
4: Oh, thank you, Flora.
1: After the break, a wellness trend that's likely invading a feed near you. Are lymphatic health hacks real? Stick around. 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
1: It's Friday. I'm Flora Lichtman. A new wellness trend focused on an obscure capillary system that moves fluid around the body has been bubbling up, and you all wanted to know more.
10: I am calling with questions about lymphatic drainage.
11: In regards to lymphatic drainage, I'm not even quite sure what that means.
12: I heard that jumping on a rebounder helps your lymphatic system work better and you feel more healthy.
13: I've gotten a lymphatic drainage massage before and I didn't really feel any different.
1: Lymphatic walking, vibration plates, compression boots, all have been touted as ways to stimulate the lymphatic system to combat bloating, flush away toxins, and generally promote health. So let's dive in. What is the lymphatic system? What does it do in the body? And is there anything to these claims? Here with answers are two experts. We have Dr. Timothy Padera, a researcher at Mass General Research Institute, who's dedicated his career to better understanding how the lymphatic system works, and physical therapist Dr. Mark Miller, who treats cancer patients with manual lymphatic drainage at UT MD Anderson Cancer Center. Tim, Mark, welcome to Science Friday.
14: Yeah, thank you for having me.
15: Yeah, ditto. Thanks.
1: Thank you for being here. Tim, let's start with some 101. What is the lymphatic system and what does it do?
14: So the lymphatic system really is comprised of many different types of vessels that are all throughout our body. They cover the surface of our brain. They're in the tips of our toes. They're sort of pretty much in every tissue in between. And they also contain critical organs for generating our immune responses called lymph nodes. And there's really three main functions for the lymphatic system. The first is it really does help maintain our fluid levels in our tissues. And so some of the smaller lymphatic vessels will sit in the tissues, absorb fluid, and that gets collected by larger vessels that end up returning that fluid called lymph back to the blood. A second main function is that the lymphatic system kind of forms communication between our tissue and our immune system. And so as those small vessels are taking up the fluid from the tissue, they can also pick up bits of bacteria or virus or any other infection in immune cells. And they bring that information to the lymph nodes. So the lymph nodes can then determine whether they need to mount an immune response to anything, any sort of infection that might be happening. And then the third main function is the lymphatics in our gut are really important for absorbing our dietary lipids.
1: That's interesting. It seems to have varied roles. And so these vessels, they're not blood vessels. They're a different kind of vessel?
14: They are a different type of vessel. So the blood circulation is sort of referred to as closed. Like, we want to keep the blood in the blood vessels. And so the blood circulation also has this nice central pump on it. We call it the heart. Where the lymphatics really are just going one direction. They're going from the tissue to the blood, but it's not the blood coming really back in a closed system back to the lymphatics, right? So it's more like the roots from a tree absorbing fluid and bringing it up to the trunk of the tree. And because there's no central pump to actually move the fluid, the larger vessels have their own muscle and can contract and actually drive the lymph flow back toward the blood circulation.
1: Tim, what is lymph? What's the definition?
14: So I always say all lymph is local. Lymph is just the stuff in your lymphatic vessels, and it's comprised of whatever's in the tissue. So if you have inflammation in the tissue, it's going to be picking up all those inflammatory signals, bringing it to the lymph node. If you've been fasting for a long time, the lymph in your gut is going to look very different from if you've just eaten, you know, a cheeseburger, right? Because then you're going to get a lot more lipids into that lymph. And so it's a very dynamic fluid, and it's all sort of depends on the tissue it's draining. You know, at any moment, lymph in different parts of your body is comprised of different things.
1: Mark, you're a physical therapist and you focus on this. You know, I think of the physical therapy as sort of rehabilitation for my back injury or my knee problem. What does it mean to be a physical therapist for lymphatic drainage?
16: It can mean a variety of things depending on your setting. For myself, I work in an oncology setting. 98% of my patients are cancer patients. Primarily breast is what I specialize in, but I do a lot of lower extremity as well. So my job is to help educate patients on the lymphatic system, to help bolster the lymphatic system through massage and compression, teach patients safe exercise to not increase swelling and not strain the lymphatic system, and just to try to restore as much quality of life as possible after treatment for cancer, especially when that cancer affects the lymphatics.
1: Mark, why do cancer patients need manual lymphatic drainage?
16: Yeah, so the number one cause of lymphedema, or a collection of lymphatic fluid into the tissues in the world, is a parasite called filariasis. Very common in Southeast Asia and some other locations. But the number one cause in America of lymphedema is treatment for breast cancer. So when lymph nodes are removed as a result of surgery, when they are damaged as a result of radiation that might be received, or even some types of chemos can start to flatten out the walls of the lymphatic vessels and decrease the contractility of those vessels and not allow them to send the fluid back to the circulatory system like they should, manual lymph drainage can help redirect that fluid in a positive manner and decongest some of those tissues and stimulate the lymphatics that are still functioning.
1: What does lymphatic drainage mean?
16: Manual lymphatic drainage is a very, very light massage used to stimulate the lymphatic vessels that were just being discussed to help direct the lymphatic fluid back to the circulatory system in the most expedient manner. You know, it was kind of put out there by influencers and celebrities. I think Jennifer Lopez was one of the first ones to kind of say, like, I'm going to get a manual lymphatic drainage massage. It's great for my skin and it's great for a variety of other things.
1: You said light massage. What does it feel like?
16: It feels like a skin stretch. So if you were to just move the skin enough to stretch it or to wrinkle it and then let it snap back, that's about the pressure that we're using. So it's incredibly light. People have used other analogies like gently petting a kitten or moving the skin on a baby's head. Those are some other examples that have been used to try and teach the pressure, which can be difficult to master. Most of my patients ask me, is this actually doing anything? And we actually have studies that have been done at MD Anderson under a special type of camera that we can inject a dye and actually follow the lymphatic fluid through these vessels and actually see it moving. So we know that the massage is actually moving the fluid through the vessels.
1: Is there any benefit for people who don't have an illness related to the lymphatic system, like lymphedema, or had their lymph nodes removed? Like, is this helpful for healthy people?
16: To my knowledge, there's no disadvantage to doing it. I'm not familiar with any research that is currently out there saying that, yes, by doing manual lymph drainage on healthy individuals, it's promoting X, Y, and Z. For manual lymphatic drainage has been used in sports recovery in the past to help flush out some of the inflammatory markers that were previously being discussed, to help expedite recovery, to help decrease edema and inflammation in joints and in muscles, help flush out lactic acid, things along those lines. So in those particular cases, there has been research saying that it's helpful, but just Joe or Jane Smith going to a massage parlor and getting a manual lymphatic drainage from a certified lymphedema therapist, I'm not aware of any studies out there that show a significant benefit in, say, skin health or anything along those lines.
1: Tim, a lot of the lymphatic hacks online have to do with deep loading. Does that have anything to do with your lymphatic system?
14: So I would say probably what's more important is the origin of where the bloating is originating, whether it's from inflammatory processes that are giving you the sense of that feeling of bloating, which could include more fluid or other things that are causing it. Maybe your diet, lack of sleep, can all sort of cause that. So it's not necessarily that the lymphatics aren't working or working properly that's leading to the bloating. Now, lymphatics are good at removing fluid, so potentially stimulating lymphatics might remove some of that fluid and remove that sensation. But it's probably best to also think about the underlying causes for the bloating.
1: Mark, I have to ask, because we had a bunch of calls about it, what's the deal with these vibrational plates? Do they do anything? Should we all be bouncing?
16: Look, in the lymphedema world, we have heard just about everything. Dry brushing used to be a big thing back in the day. Vibration plates used to be a big thing. Rebounding used to be a big thing. There's no research to absolutely suggest that vibration plates improve lymphatic function. There's no research to suggest rebounding improves lymphatic function. I think what people typically get from the vibration plates and what people typically get from the rebounding is they're getting the muscle pump. And because the superficial lymphatic vessels are so superficial, they're only a couple millimeters underneath the skin, you're getting that muscle pressing up against the skin. You're getting that fluid being pressed up towards the heart, back towards the circulatory system, as was previously mentioned. And I think it's probably helping in that area, but there's not been any research to show that no vibration plates or rebounding are actually beneficial in and of itself in isolation for the lymphatics.
1: You know, this seems like an important system. I mean, obviously it's having a little bit of a moment online, but do you feel like it gets the recognition it deserves in the medical or research world? And I'd love to hear from you both on this.
14: So it has been interesting that the field of understanding and the lymphatic system is really far behind what we know for the cardiovascular system. And I would say it was about the 1990s has sort of been the resurgence of lymphatic biology. And I think we're sort of now at a very unique time because we're starting to learn a lot more where we might start to be able to develop therapies for a lot of the different lymphatic diseases, lymphedema being one, but there's other diseases where lymphatic function could be improved that might help in a lot of different situations. There's been a lot of research recently on lymphatics that drain the brain and the role it might help in removing waste from the brain. And so you start thinking about things like neurodegenerative diseases such as Alzheimer's. People have been looking into the inflammation that occurs after traumatic brain injury and potentially by stimulating more lymphatic function, being able to remove that to improve outcomes. Beautiful work on migraine headaches as well. And it's not just in the brain. These are all sort of diseases. There's been beautiful work looking at lymphatic drainage in the heart after myocardial infarctions. And so I feel like we're in this sort of window. It's interesting that it's coming on sort of online as with the same time as a lot of these therapies are starting to potentially emerge. And obviously more research is needed. But for me, it's a really exciting time.
16: Yeah, and I'll just piggyback on that. I'm just extraordinarily blessed to work with a plastic surgeon at MD Anderson who this is a big part of his practice, big part of his focus. We are developing surgical techniques for lymphedema to help restore this. And not only that, but in addition, we're doing a lot of the immediate lymphatic reconstruction and trying to bypass the lymphatics that are no longer there at the time of surgery. So this swelling doesn't have a chance to occur. So a lot of these people hopefully never need to get to me and never need to see me. And that's becoming more of the norm now, and not only for breast, but for melanoma and some other things as well.
1: We've been talking about the lymphatic system with researcher Tim Padera and physical therapist Mark Miller, certified lymphedema specialist and senior physical therapist at UT MD Anderson Cancer Center. Mark, thanks for joining us today.
16: Thank you so much for having me. I appreciate it.
1: This is Science Friday from WNYC Studios. Tim, do we have any drugs that target lymphatic system conditions like lymphedema?
14: No. And, you know, to me, it's incredible. There are no FDA-approved drugs indicated to alter lymphatic function. And when you compare that to, like, the cardiovascular system, we have drugs that can increase your blood pressure, lower your blood pressure, increase your heart rate, lower your heart rate. And right now, we don't have anything for the lymphatic system. There's a lot of interest in doing so, and lots of research is being done to try and first understand how the lymphatic system works. And we're coming, you know, pretty far along in that. And now it's just about trying to develop molecular targets that can be drugs that can then improve lymphatic function.
1: I mean, Tim, you alluded to this, but are we yet harnessing the lymphatic system to help treat other kinds of conditions? You know, like the way that we harness the immune system to fight cancer.
14: Yeah, no. So that's a beautiful question, because there's theory on how improving lymphatic function, say I sort of talked about brain drainage, might improve things like, you know, the accumulation of the amyloid proteins and tau proteins in Alzheimer's disease, right? That's theory right now, because we actually don't have a tool to test whether increasing lymphatic function could really improve those disease outcomes. So to me, I think we're getting closer to being able to develop therapies that will show improvements in lymphatic function. We can then test them in sort of known lymphatic diseases like lymphedema, but also then think about them in these other disease processes where lymphatic drainage might really help improve outcomes and symptoms and maybe long-term prognosis for a lot of these conditions.
1: What is it like for you to work in this field that feels like it's really still in its infancy?
14: You know, you can find a department of immunology at hospitals. You can find a department of cardiovascular medicine. Right now, there's no department of lymphatic medicine. And so I think there's a lot of opportunity to grow, you know. When I got into this field, we were sort of right at the cusp of learning a lot more about the lymphatic system from sort of how it works and the biology behind it. And to see the field develop over the last 30 years has really been incredible. There's tons of really smart scientists now that are invested in understanding the lymphatic system. You know, I'm optimistic of where we will see sort of lymphatics and lymphatic medicine develop over the next years.
1: Well, good luck.
14: Thank you.
1: Dr. Timothy Padera, investigator at Mass General Research Institute and professor of radiation oncology at Harvard Medical School. That's it for this week. 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We'll see you next week. I'm Flora Lichtman.
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20: Ecologist Kulu Suryawanshi has spent 20 years tracking one of the most elusive animals in the world, the snow leopard.
21: They are very well adapted to the high mountains, so they have very wide paws, very wide nostrils. The paws are like snowshoes that help them walk over the snow.
20: He's also studied the people of the Asian mountains who share a home with these majestic big cats.
21: When I started my work, the narrative was that snow leopards are very rare. They live very far away from humans. We realized that actually snow leopards are not living in this remote Shangri-La. They are right in the middle of global supply chains like cashmere. 95% of the world's cashmere is produced within snow leopards' range.
20: I'm Meghna Chakrabarty. Today on Point, Secrets of the Snow Leopards. Stay with us.
22: Live from NPR News, I'm Lakshmi Singh. Less than 6 weeks to go until Election Day, but voting began this morning in Virginia, one of a handful of states where early voting's now underway in the midterm election. In Sioux Falls, South Dakota, Lori Wythe and Maisel Self say they are frustrated with high energy prices.
23: I filled my gas tank up yesterday, and it was over $60 to fill my gas tank. I'm not happy. No.
24: I filled mine up, and it was over $30. I've never had to pay that for gas.
23: Yeah. And going to the grocery store is scary in itself as well.
24: Right, every time you go, the prices are higher.
23: So yeah, there's a few things that we need to change and fix.
22: In North Carolina, R.H. Burr Jr. runs a family farm in Harnett County. He says he's worried about the price of diesel, which he needs to help harvest the tobacco, soybean, corn, and wheat his farm grows.
25: The diesel cost, I mean, a road diesel I noticed was $6.19 or $6.20 yesterday or something like that. And a year ago, it was probably $2.75 cheaper than that.
22: The auto industry group AAA says today the price of diesel is up to $6.45, and the national average for a gallon of regular unleaded gasoline is about $4.47. The cryptocurrency sector suffered a major defeat this week after a bill it had strongly championed failed to clear a key procedural hurdle in the Senate. NPR's Raphael Nam reports.
0: The Clarity Act would have established regulations for the crypto sector for the first time, making crypto as legitimate as stocks and bonds. But many Democrats objected to the bill because they felt an ethics clause meant to prevent conflicts of interest from elected officials was not strong enough, something Republicans denied. Democrats argued that it matters because President Trump is profiting from his crypto ventures while also pushing for easier rules for the sector. The crypto industry can try to pass the bill again, but with midterm elections coming up, it's unlikely that can happen this year. Raphael Nam, NPR News.
22: Poland's Prime Minister Donald Tusk says Russia is planning to strike countries supporting Ukraine. Esme Nicholson reports.
3: Addressing Polish lawmakers on Thursday, Tusk said Russia intends to fire drones or missiles into NATO territory and then claim they are accidental in order to test NATO resolve. Tusk said he'd received intelligence from NATO, Ukraine and US agencies, but did not specify which ones he was citing. He stressed that there is nothing to suggest an invasion, but signalled that Poland is about to face a real test of its commitment to Ukraine. Tusk appealed for unity within Poland and NATO to guarantee a resolute response to any attacks. He also underscored Poland's own commitment to the alliance's defense. For NPR News, I'm Esme Nicholson in Berlin.
22: It's NPR. President Trump says he's banning Politico, CNN and MS Now from the White House. On social media, the Republican leader accuses the major news outlets of reporting fake news. Last year, Trump denied access to Associated Press reporters after the organization decided not to recognize Trump's name change for the Gulf of Mexico to the Gulf of America. The AP sued and reports that its case is ongoing. A Texas ICE officer is pleading not guilty to charges of lying to the FBI when he said he'd been assaulted by two immigrants in Minneapolis. This morning in St. Paul, a federal judge set Christian Castro's bond at $75,000. Castro also faces state assault charges for shooting and wounding one of the men he'd initially accused of assaulting him. South Korea has ruled out sending troops to intervene in the war with Iran. NPR's Anthony Kuhn reports from Seoul. South Korea has in the past dispatched of forces to major conflicts, including Vietnam, Iraq, and Afghanistan.
4: President Lee Jae-myung told a press conference that South Korea will stick to its principle of non-intervention in foreign wars. There will be no deployment of troops for engagement or involvement in the war. I can tell you that with certainty, he said. He did say, though, that South Korea is considering expanding the anti-piracy mission of a naval unit in the Gulf of Aden, but only to protect shipping. President Trump complained about South Korea declining to help with Iran when he ordered joint military drills with South Korea to be shortened last month. Opinion polls show more South Koreans oppose sending troops to the Middle East than support it. Anthony Kuhn, NPR News, Seoul.
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26: This is On Point. I'm Meghna Chakrabarty. Have you ever seen a snow leopard? Well, maybe in a zoo, but in the wild, very few people ever have, because these majestic big cats live high in the mountains of Asia, and they are among the most elusive animals in the world. Well, Kulbhushan Singh Suryavanshi has spent 20 years tracking snow leopards. He's India's program director for the Snow Leopard Trust and author of the new book, The Ghost of the Mountains, Unraveling the Secrets of the Snow Leopard. And he joins us today. Kulu, welcome to On Point.
21: Hi, Meghna. Thank you for having me on the show.
26: I was wondering, for the vast, vast majority of us who've never seen a snow leopard in the wild, before you tell us the story of your first encounter, can you just tell us sort of how it felt? How did you emotionally react the first time you saw a snow leopard in the wild in the mountains?
21: Yeah, it's like getting hit by lightning. You know, you're not prepared for it. And it takes time to process those emotions. So in the beginning, it's just unreal. Everything feels unreal. Everything feels out of place. And then you come to terms with it. So it's a long process emotionally of the moment of seeing a snow leopard and then actually realizing that, yes, it happened. It's very thrilling.
26: Yeah, it almost sounds a little bit like magic. When was your first encounter in the wild with a snow leopard?
21: So this was back in 2008, mm-hmm. and I was a master's student studying the prey species of the snow leopard, the blue sheep. And really, you know, while at the back of my mind, I knew there is a small chance that I may see a snow leopard, but the previous sighting was almost a decade earlier. And so, you know, you really don't want to jinx it by thinking about it. And then suddenly, on a bright sunny day, you know, the time of the day when you least expect it, it happened. I see not one, not two, but three snow leopards at the same time.
26: Wait, so that was your first sighting, but you said the previous one had been 10 years before that?
21: Yes, in that region, in the place where I was.
26: Okay, in that region. Wait, so how large was this region? This was in Himachal Pradesh, right?
21: Yes, this was in Himachal Pradesh, okay. A place called the Spiti Valley, about 10,000 square kilometers, and with 50 villages, yeah.
26: 50 villages. So 10 years between sightings in one location. I mean, is that normal for snow leopard sightings?
21: So that's the big thing, which is that was the norm in the 90s and early 2000s. And I think over the last 20 years, we've made the great leap when it comes to snow leopard research, knowledge. And today, two sightings over two-day period is par for course.
26: Oh, wow. Okay, so we'll get to sort of how science and observation have changed. But I still want to hear a little bit more about this first sighting, because you tell it so beautifully in the book. You were actually studying, as you said, the behavior of the blue sheep, which is not a sheep at all.
21: No, it's not a sheep and it's not blue. It's like the theoretical ancestor of the goats and the sheep. And it's gray. But on a beautiful winter afternoon, you know, the slant light, mm-hmm. they appear blue.
26: Okay. And so were you following some not blue, not sheep, blue sheep?
21: So actually the story is very, very unusual. This happened on 27th of January. And so 26th January is India's Republic Day. And there's a big party in this village that is completely locked. You know, there's so much snow that there are no roads in or out of the village. And there is it's very festive. And so we partied the night before. And then the next day, just to get over my hangover, I'm out on the terrace of the camp trying to sun myself because it's bright sunny. And this is around 10, 11, you know, mid-morning. And then I have my spotting scope out, you know, my binoculars out, because as a biologist, you carry them around all the time, whether you're in a meeting room or out in the field. And then this little kid from the village came up and started peering through the spotting scope and said, hey, there's a blue sheep stuck in the snow. Mm. He probably said that because he knew I am interested in the blue sheep. And I kind of ignored it, thinking blue sheep are adapted to these conditions. It won't get stuck in the snow. But then my curiosity got the better of me. And so I peeped through the spotting scope. And all I can see is this head and the back of what looks like a snow leopard who's plowing through 2 feet deep snow.
26: Wow.
21: And this is unreal. And so you're like, no, I must be imagining something. This has to be something else. I have looked at a million rocks that look like snow leopards. So this must be something like that. But then it doesn't change, you know, it remains the snow leopard. And so I'm trying to convince myself, okay, maybe this is happening. And a second snow leopard enters the frame, plowing through this deep snow. So it's like two snow leopards are wading through snow. Nothing can be more, you know, surreal than the sight. And so I'm trying to convince myself. I'm slapping my face, which is already frozen because of the cold. And you're trying to say, no, this is real. This is happening. This is not. I'm not imagining this. And so I go and grab my friends and say, hey, come check this out. And they're like, yes, this is happening. And so then the four or five of us ran. You know, there's a deep gorge, and these two individuals were on the other side. So we wanted to get a closer look.

0: And so the story starts to unfold from there.
1: Amazing. Amazing. I should also note that I think you, in the book, you say that this was happening. Of course, this is in the Himalaya Mountains, and you're at, what, 4,500 meters? So what, 14,000 feet or something like that?
0: Yes, yes. It's about 4,500 meters.
1: I was just thinking at that elevation, I would, if I had been you, I'd be pretty lightheaded and thinking I was imagining something.
0: No, even I get lightheaded, but I had already spent a month there. So, you know, by then you sort of get used to the conditions.
1: Okay. So you explained a question that I was just about to ask, which is I thought that snow leopards were solitary, but this was a very unique moment when you saw them.
0: Yes.
1: Yeah.
0: And snow leopards are solitary, but we're finding amazing new things about them. The most recent thing we find is that, you know, cubs who are born together from the same litter seem to hang out with each other even after they wean off from their mother. And so we had these two siblings that I write about in the book who kept hunting together even after they'd left their mother. So yes, they're solitary through most of their lives, but there are these interesting moments when they rely on each other, the mother cubs, the siblings. So there's more to their life than the solitariness.
1: Mm. So how... I said that they were elusive at the beginning of this conversation, and I think most people who know anything about snow leopards know that they're very, very rare. How many are there, do we know, in the wild?
0: That is the big question. That is really the hardest question. That is what we scientists fight over the most. And there's a reason for it, which is they are a hard-to-study species, mm-hmm. and we have very little data. The Central Asian mountains or the high mountains of Asia are one of the remotest and hardest places on this planet. There's very little research funding for these questions. And in the absence of reliable data, what we can do is we can take our best guesses. And right now, if you are to put together the scientific community's best guesses versus the best available research information, our guess is that it's somewhere between 3,000 and 10,000. Mm. Now, that's not a convincing answer, but the answer is illuminating of the fact that how little we know about these animals and how much more there is to find out.
1: Okay. So in that case, if the estimate of the snow leopard, wild snow leopard population is as broad as it is, I wanted to just jump to the conclusion that they're a threatened species, but can we jump to that conclusion?
0: Absolutely. And I'll give you another piece of fact for that, which is snow leopards have the lowest genetic diversity of any big cat.
1: Okay.
0: And now what happens when you have that low genetic variation is after a point, the numbers don't matter because after a point, you're just adding clones. And so if there was going to be a big virus or a disease or a big threat like climate change, because they don't have genetic diversity to adapt to it, they're likely to be, you know, impacted very, very badly. And so, yes, they are threatened irrespective of whether we are closer to the 3,000 number or the 10,000 number. The seriousness of the conservation challenge does not change.
1: I see. Now, I'm going to stick with this exploration of how elusive they are. I love the title of your book, The Ghost of the Mountains, Unraveling the Secrets of the Snow Leopard, because early in the book, you reveal a small fact that I had no idea about, that the first time a snow leopard was photographed in the wild was as late as the early 1970s. The very first time. And the remarkable part of this fact that you point out is that it was only a couple years after the moon landing.
0: Absolutely.
1: So we had managed to make it to the moon. Humanity had managed to make it to the moon. And we still hadn't had a photograph of a snow leopard on Earth in the wild. I mean, that is incredible to me.
0: Yes, that is wild. It just tells you how little we know about the wildlife around us.
1: Okay, well, today we are talking with Kulu Suryavanshi. He is the India Program Director for the Snow Leopard Trust and also a scientist with the Nature Conservation Foundation in India. His new book is The Ghost of the Mountains, Unraveling the Secrets of the Snow Leopard. And

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3: You're back with On Point. I'm Meghna Chakrabarty, and today we are immersing ourselves in the magic and magnificence of the natural world with Kulu Suryavanshi. He is the author of a new book called The Ghost of the Mountains, Unraveling the Secrets of the Snow Leopards. And Kulu has spent 20 years studying these absolutely beautiful big cats that live in the Central Asian mountains. Let's listen to a little bit of the sound. What do they sound like? Well, we have some tape that was captured on camera in northwest China in a Chinese national park sometime around 2020. Kulu, that is about as far from the sound of a big cat as I would have ever expected.
4: Yes, they are not like the other big cats. They cannot roar. They just do this. This one sounds a lot more harsh, but the ones I have heard are a lot more mellow and soft and go, oh.
3: And so they don't really roar like we would think of a lion or a tiger roaring?
4: Not at all. They're the only big cat of the family Panthera that don't have the vocal cords to be able to roar.
3: Oh, they don't even have those vocal cords.
4: No.
3: Interesting. Okay. And do they use sound or any kind of vocal calling to communicate with each other over the great distances of their territories?
4: Yes, so the sound comes into play, you know, early to midwinter when they're looking for mates. Mm. That's the only time we hear them calling out in the wild. What is very interesting is sometimes you see them at the head of a big gorge calling, and the sound kind of reverberates through the gorge and covers a long distance. And sometimes you hear them and you're trying to find them and you just don't find them because the gorge is so long, you don't know where the starting point of the sound is.
3: Wow. Okay. So we have to spend quite a bit of time on just the physicality and biology of these big cats. I'm looking at some pictures of snow leopards now, and they are heart-stoppingly beautiful.
4: Yes.
3: I'm going to presume they're even more beautiful when you see them with your own eyes. With the sort of broad face and with the whitish grayish fur with the spots. Do they have are there spots as individual as, you know, fingerprints on human beings?
4: Yes, yes. Okay. The spots are individualistic. That's how we identify individuals.
3: Okay. And how large is a full grown male or female snow leopard?
4: They're not very large. They're about 40 kilos, so like a large German shepherd dog.
3: Oh, okay. And how long? Well, I was going to say from head to tail, but their tail looks like it's half their total body length.
4: Yeah, so that's very interesting about snow leopards. They're about a meter from head to the beginning of the tail, and then the tail itself is another meter or even more. So the tail is longer than the body. You know, the tail can come all the way around back to their face.
3: Wait a minute. Kulu, can I stop you? They're only a yes. meter from their head to the beginning of their tail?
4: Yes, just about a meter.
3: So just
4: yes.
3: a little over 3 feet for those of us still stuck with the imperial system. but that's not very big. Honestly, I mean, maybe the photographs, just because they're always usually zoomed in, and there's very little scale to understand how big they are. I always thought they were much bigger than that.
4: Now, they're the smallest of the big cat. And 40 kilos, I mean, you know, the biggest one would probably be 42, 43 kilos that we know in the wild. But roughly about just about 40. So yeah, they're not big at all.
3: Okay, so a meter from head to beginning of the tail, and then of course, as you said, sorry I interrupted you, but their tail is just as long again.
4: Yes, and the tail is where the magic is, because that's what sets this cat apart from all his other siblings, and the tail does many things. Of course, they are in the mountains, so balancing pole, balancing beam for them. And then a muffler that they wrap around their body on cold nights. It's incredibly beautiful to see a snow leopard curled up with the tail going all the way around its body.
3: Mm-hmm. And what about their paws?
4: The paws is really where the idea of the ghost comes, right? Mm-hmm. The paws are so wide that they're able to walk on top of firm snow. And sometimes, you know, what happens in the Himalaya is we are latitude-wise so far south that the sun hits the snow and makes it hard. And the snow leopards can walk with their wide paws over it. And when the snow is hard enough, they don't even leave a pug mark.
3: Wow.
4: And you know, I've seen snow leopards, and you're already, you know, trying to convince yourself, is that reality or not? And then you go to the place where they were and you can't find pug marks. And that's what really messes up with your mind.
3: Of course,
4: look hard enough, when you look hard enough in the soft snow, you do get the convincing pug mark. But in the hard snow, it's just there's no evidence that the cat ever passed through.
3: amazing. And I mean, obviously those broad paws are their evolutionarily advantaged to be able to walk on snow, right? Like we use snowshoes. Yes. They have their built-in yes. snowshoes.
4: And that's where the snow leopard, if you think about it, is the only carnivore of this planet that is an obligate mountain dweller. You know, all other mountain carnivores also live in the plains. Snow leopards are the only carnivores that never make home in the plains. And that is really why they are so symbolic of the mountains. You know, every part of their body is adapted to the mountains.
3: And it's adapted to cold weather as well. So has climate change had an impact on snow leopard populations or their territory and their range?
4: So they are adapted for cold, but they're also adapted for the hot.
3: Huh.
4: Now, snow leopards are also found in the Gobi Desert of Mongolia. And the Gobi Desert can get up to plus 40 degrees Celsius in the summer. How climate change will affect snow leopards is really a difficult question. Climate change is going to impact them more through changing their habitat and their surrounding than directly affecting them. Because at the end of the day, they're mammals, and mammals are adapted to live in variable temperature regimes. But that does not mean they're immune to climate change. They are going to be affected a lot because literally the environment they live in, their homes are changing. And we're very worried about how this is going to play out.
3: Yeah. Okay, Kulu. You are literally blowing my mind today in the most wonderful way. Let me go back to what you said. There are snow leopards in the Gobi?
4: Yes. Gobi Desert is one of the best places for snow leopards, but only the mountain ranges in the Gobi. Again, they do not come down to the plains. They use the plains to cross over. But yes, they are there in the desert.
3: And you said that temperatures there in the locations they are in the Gobi can reach 40 degrees C. That's like 100 degrees Fahrenheit.
4: Yes, absolutely. And the snow leopards live there.
3: Wow. And so they can live in those harsh environments, but then also in the kind of environments where you had your first encounter, right? High up, I guess 14,000 feet isn't that high in the Himalayas, but high up in the Himalayas as well.
4: Yeah. In the Himalaya, we found them all the way up to 20,000 feet. So they are really versatile in every sense except the mountains. They need the mountains.
3: Okay. So they never fully come down out of the mountains. Now, what about their fur? Not just the patterning of their fur, but, I mean, my presumption is that for an animal built for cold and harsh weather, the fur density must be pretty thick.
4: Yes, the fur, it's one of the densest mammalian fur that we know. So it's about 4,000 hairs per square inch. Compare that to, you know, humans. Humans are about 300 hairs per square inch. That's on our head. So, you know, it's a completely different league of its own. They also have two coats of their fur. The fur is more geared to resist wind. Of course, if you resist wind, then you resist the cold. But yeah, and it's dense and it can also be harsh. So they do look cute and cuddly, but to our touch, it is dense, hard fur as well.
3: When have you touched one in the wild?
4: So we have one of the longest running radio telemetry program in Mongolia. It's also one of the safest radio telemetry program in the world. And that's where I was part of a team for a couple of years where, you know, I got the opportunity to touch them, to catch them and to fit radio collars on them so that we can study their movement patterns. And that was my good fortune.
3: Wow. And how far? Okay, so since you've been collecting telemetry data, what have you learned about sort of how large their range is? And do they have sort of seasonal patterns where they go up or down? Or tell me more.
4: Yeah. No, so they don't seem to show seasonal movement.
3: Okay.
4: Their home ranges are about, you know, anywhere between 200 to 400 square kilometers in places with good prey density. If the prey density is low, they can even range 1,000 square kilometers. Now, what is interesting is if you take all the protected areas, the national park and nature reserves of Central Asia or Central and South Asia, less than 10% of those parks are big enough to have a healthy population of snow leopards. Mm-hmm. And that is my segue into talking about why their conservation needs to happen outside of protected areas, because they need such vast spaces that they cannot be conserved only inside protected areas. There's just not enough of them.
3: Yeah, I want to talk about that in detail in just a moment, but there's one last thing about the snow leopard and how they look, because again, I'm just looking at these pictures in front of me right now, and their eyes are mesmerizing. But I see photographs of sometimes their eyes look icy blue, other times it's sort of more of a pale gold yellow color. Is that age related, or do they have eye color variety?
4: We don't know. You know, they're cats, and they have the most beautiful eyes of every shade of beautiful colors. I simply don't have an answer for that question, because we've not been able to follow snow leopards in the wild for long enough periods to ask all of these amazing questions.
3: Yeah,
4: but their eyes are also very captivating. In the book, I talk about how they can arrest you with their eyes. You become immobile when they stare into your face.
3: Completely. I mean, I'm feeling that way, and I'm only looking at photographs in front of me right now. By the way, I find it completely joyful that there are still mysteries to be solved, right?
4: Yes.
3: And I mean, there are countless mysteries, actually. That's one of the glories of science. But I love the fact that you feel totally confident in saying this is one of the things we still need to learn about these beautiful animals. Okay, so let's go back to what you were saying earlier about national park ranges and conservation outside the parks, because that leads me to talk about something else that you write about in the book, and that is that we consider, when I use the word elusive like 500 times in this hour, and that implies that human snow leopard interaction is exceedingly rare and nearly, you know, nearly impossible. But that's not necessarily true in your observation.
4: Yes. And one of the product at the center of that conversation is cashmere. I think most of your listeners would be familiar with cashmere, the wool, the sweaters, the shawls. And what most people don't know is almost 90% of global cashmere is produced inside the snow leopard's range, inside the places where snow leopards are found. Mm. And that is just one example of how global supply chains crisscross snow leopard habitat. And the people who, you know, who live in these places interact with this animal directly or indirectly on a daily basis.
3: I'm Meghna Chakrabarty. This is On Point. Let's talk more about that, Kulu. So you're talking about the thread, right? The fabric, I was going to say, of cashmere, and that comes from a goat or a sheep. I don't really remember right now. Remind
4: a goat.
3: Me. A goat. Okay.
4: A goat. Yeah.
3: There are a lot of textiles experts out there right now who are screaming at their radios. How could you not know that, Meghna? And so are you saying that because of the raising and grazing of these goats, and that they're part of, I guess, the economy that villagers or people who live in the mountains rely on, that is what's increasing the snow leopard and human interactions?
4: So it's more complicated than that. So cashmere goats are raised in these cold, harsh, high elevation areas in Asia because that's what makes them produce this very fine wool. Now, people depend on these goats for their livelihoods. And of course, they're goats, and so snow leopards often kill them. Now, typically, when snow leopards kill exceedingly large number of goats, people's livelihoods are threatened. And that is one of the flashpoints where people and snow leopards interact. But when you talk to people, you know, it's not, you know, there is no inherent hatred of the snow leopard. People want to find ways to live with snow leopards. And one example of that is this place in Mongolia that I mentioned, where we've spent a lot of time studying snow leopards. That entire place was given away for mining. Mm. And it was actually the goat herders, the cashmere goat herders, who said, let's come together and create this into a national park so that we can protect this place from mining. And they used one of the Mongolian laws, which allows for a collective of people who live on the land to declare their own lands as a protected area. And they created a nature reserve, which eventually went on to become a national nature park. And as of a couple of months ago, it's a UNESCO World Heritage Site. So in short, what I'm trying to say is livestock herders have this very complicated love-hate relationship with snow leopards when it comes to snow leopard behavior of killing their goats. And yet, the presence of the herder on this land is what allows these lands to remain rangelands where snow leopards birds and other wildlife can persist. Mm. So if you don't have the herders, you know, governments will find other use for these lands, which may not be very supportive of snow leopard conservation. So we need the herder at the same time, and we need to manage the interactions that snow leopards are having with these herders so that both of them can have a bright future.
3: Mm. But we have to take a quick break. And when we come back, we'll talk about how it's even more complicated than that, because we have to go back to the story of the blue sheep that is,
4: yes,
3: right, neither blue nor a sheep. We're talking today with Kulu Suryawanshi. He is the India Program Director of the Snow Leopard Trust and author of the new book, The Ghost of the Mountains, Unraveling the Secrets of the Snow Leopard. We'll be back. 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

0: KAZU is with you throughout your day with news you can trust and stories that stay with you. 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
6: You're back with On Point. I'm Meghna Chakrabarty. And before we return to our conversation about the snow leopard, just a little note on something we're working on for next week. And it has to do with family and what family means to you. And we're talking about really sort of the sense of obligation, and not in a negative way, but the sense of obligation that we have to our family members. Or maybe for you, that sense of obligation is, in fact, very burdensome, very negative, very even toxic. So we're going to be focusing on the issue of family estrangement. And we want to hear your experience. Is familial obligation enough of a reason to stay in a non-nurturing family relationship? Have you had to make that decision before? Is there something about holding on to family ties that supersedes maybe an interim period of negativity? Or is there nothing that's actually more toxic than a family that isn't working for you emotionally or spiritually or physically? And what happens? What was the decision? Or what was the moment that led you to estrange yourself from your family, if indeed you have? So we want to hear your experiences. Grab your phones and get the On Point Vox Pop app. That way you can send us a very high quality message. Again, that's the On Point Vox Pop app. Or you can call us at 617-353-0683. Okay, back to our conversation about snow leopards. And we're talking with Kulu Suryawanshi. He's author of The Ghost of the Mountains, Unraveling the Secrets of the Snow Leopard. And Kulu, since we are a radio medium here, I just want to play a couple more little sounds of snow leopards. These are from snow leopards in captivity, so not in the wild. And you're about to hear a snow leopard cub while it's being weighed by veterinarians at the Como Park Zoo and Conservatory in St. Paul, Minnesota. This wonderful little squeak there. Have you heard, I mean, how close have you been able to get, or how often have you been able to observe young cubs, if at all?
7: No, I've not had the opportunity to observe cubs younger than a year old, mm-hmm. You know, and because that's the age when they are in their dens. And even if we know of their presence, we make sure that we don't go close to these dens because that can stress them out.
6: Of course, of course. Okay, so here's one more. These are two sisters, Carly and Neva. They're playing around, grumbling a little, little sibling rivalry, and they live in the Northumberland Zoo in the United Kingdom. It just makes me smile from ear to ear. I don't know why. Okay, so a little earlier, Kulu, you were talking about this really interesting relationship that Kashmir goat herders have with the snow leopards, because what was like something like 95% of the entire world's Kashmir comes from the same region that the snow leopards live in. But so the presence of the goats and the herders, while it may produce tension, as you were saying, between them and the snow leopards, they're also protecting the land, essentially, that the snow leopards live on, because it could have been used for other things, like you said, mining. But your book goes into even more detail about the sort of ecological complexity of this part of the world. Because this takes us back to the blue sheep, because the Kashmir goat has also produced some very negative consequences for other herbivores who are native to the Central Asian mountains. So tell us that story.
7: Yeah. So there's the Kashmir goat, and there are wild herbivores like the blue sheep, the ibex, the argali. And the goats and the wild herbivores compete for forage. And you know, that competition can deplete populations of species like the blue sheep. Now, snow leopards are caught in this tension, because if there is not enough blue sheep, they don't have enough to eat. Mm. Now, we used to think that if they don't have enough blue sheep, that is when they eat Kashmir goats a lot. It's actually more strange than that, because what happens is snow leopard populations only increase when there is enough wild herbivore populations. So conservation of the blue sheep or the wild herbivores is fundamental to the conservation of the snow leopard, which means we have to do something about Kashmir goats. We need to reduce their impacts on blue sheep and other wild herbivores. And that is where the constant sort of tension or rather the constant management of these three interacting forces. What is beautiful in all of this is this relationship is understood very well by the herders, and they are often very willing and supportive of working with conservationists to make sure that their livelihoods are protected, and yet there is enough blue sheep for the snow leopards to eat and thrive.
6: Yeah. So tell me more about conservation efforts, because another thing that I hadn't fully digested until reading your book was that, even though we're, in the Western mind, we might be talking about a part of the world that seems very remote, right? Very mountainous. It's also the snow leopards range covers over 12 different countries, right?
7: Yes. Yes. So snow leopards are found all the way from southern Russia to India.
6: Yeah.
7: The 12 countries in the middle, Mongolia and all the Central Asian countries, China. In this, it's about 2 million square kilometers. And yet, if you are to try and find a small 1,000 square kilometer patch where there are no humans, there are only a couple of such patches that you can find. Mm. So there are people everywhere in these big mountains. Most of them are pastoralists. And so conservation of the snow leopard has to happen together with these people. It cannot happen by creating these little enclaves. And you remember I mentioned about the low genetic diversity.
6: Yeah.
7: If we do not conserve snow leopards together with people, then they will get isolated in little pockets where we conserve them. And that will immediately cause inbreeding depression, because they won't be able to, breed across large areas. And so conservation of the species has to happen together with the people. And there we have many interesting models of involving people and their livelihoods in snow leopard conservation. And my short spiel there is we really need to give agency back to the people who live in these places, so that they can live in a way where they can thrive and they can let the snow leopard thrive.
6: I presume, though, and please correct me if I'm wrong, that that the geopolitics of this same region must make conservation that much more challenging. Because, I mean, we're talking about, you know, thinking about China and its view of the people and the land that the snow leopard territory crosses over. I mean, have governments been an obstacle to, as you said, actually empowering the people who live in these areas?
7: You rightly pointed out the geopolitical difficulties. Of these 12 countries, 4 are nuclear powers. Mm-hmm. Some of them don't get along. They don't see eye to eye.
6: You think?
7: Snow leopard habitat has, you know, pound for pound, the highest amount of international borders passing through. Some of these borders are fenced. Some of the largest standing armies in the world are inside snow leopard habitat. You know, so the remoteness, all of that is true, but there is all this tension. Now, governments are not necessarily an obstacle. And here I want to really credit the work of this group called the GSLEP, the Global Snow Leopard Ecosystem Protection Program, which works with all the representatives of these 12 governments. And they are trying their best to do transboundary cooperation. I won't even call it conservation yet, but they're trying to have all these people on the same table. But unless and until we sort out the geopolitical difficulties, it's going to be an uphill task to do this.
6: Mm. Kulu, do you mind if I ask? You're in Bangalore right now. Is that right?
7: Yes.
6: Okay. And are you originally from southern India?
7: I'm from central India,
6: from the
7: state of Maharashtra.
6: Oh, okay. Okay, that's actually where my mother grew up as well. But I was going to ask, like, how does a good Indian boy not from the northern mountains get interested in snow leopards?
7: So actually I was smitten by mountains and mountaineering, and I am a trained mountaineer. And at that time, you look for the mountain that will define you, you know. Everest defined Sir Edmund Hillary. Mm-hmm. So you're looking for that mountain that's going to be your mountain. And during that search, I realized that the biggest mystery in the Himalaya is not one of the unclimbed peaks, but it is the snow leopard. And the snow leopard became my mountain that I decided to dedicate my life to. Mm-hmm. And it's not to conquer snow leopards, but really to understand them. And most mountaineers want to understand their mountains. They're climbing it, they're summiting it, but it's really about living the mountain. And for me, snow leopards are that mountain.
6: This is interesting because the mountains are also inherently dangerous. I mean, yes. Are you taking significant physical risks when you're going out there to do your snow leopard studies?
7: Absolutely. I mean, that's part of the job. We saw what happened in Nepal recently.
6: Yeah.
7: You know, a snow leopard biologist could have easily been on those roads in that region on those days. Not just that, but you're risking avalanches, you're risking high altitude sickness, you're risking rock falls, you're risking precipitous slopes and cliffs on a day-to-day basis. Snow, ice, rain, hail, lightning are everyday dangers to a snow leopard biologist. But like a mountaineer, these are calculated risks that you have to take if you want to do this.
6: Did your calculus change after you became a father?
7: Absolutely. Not just the calculation. I think a switch went off inside me the day I saw my daughter, you know, the day she was born. And, you know, I felt like I lost my nerve. What's interesting is as she's growing up, that confidence started to come back slowly with her, you know, every day as she was growing up. And when she was 8, she accompanied me to the Himalaya and we saw a snow leopard together.
6: Okay, hold on for a second, because I just have to quickly say, I'm Meghna Chakrabarty. This is On Point. This is the story that we have about 3 or 4 minutes left, Kulu. This is the story I wanted to end with. So tell me, where did you go with your daughter when you decided to take her up into the mountains?
7: Yeah. So I had a work, you know, I had to go to Ladakh on work, mm-hmm. and my wife was working. She was traveling. And so one of us had to take our daughter with us. And I decided, okay, this time it's going to be my turn. And she was 8. I asked her, and she asked her school, and her school said, you can go if you come back with a diary entry about your Snow Leopard experiences. And so, you know, now that the schools approved it, we went to Ladakh. We flew in, and then it was a couple of days of searching for the snow leopard. Now, by this time, I had seen snow leopards on tens of, if not hundreds of times. Mm. But then suddenly I was as nervous and itchy as my first time, because you're the father. You are supposed to be the superhero. You know, you cannot do anything wrong. And I had promised a snow leopard to my daughter. Mm. And I was very worried that she had promised this to her school. And if we came back empty-handed, it would be a disaster. I would not be able to bear that shame. And so we tried for a couple of days, and then we found the snow leopard. I was able to lift my daughter up to the spotting scope where she could actually find this male who had killed a blue sheep. She spent the day with the snow leopard, and then again on the next day she spent a day with the snow leopard, and she came back, thanked me for it, wrote a poem about it, and then came back and shared that experience with her entire school. So I couldn't be a happier father.
6: You passed over the point that I'm most interested in, though. So when you lifted your little girl up to the spotting scope, and I presume this was the very first time she had seen a snow leopard with her own eyes, through a child's eyes. I mean, what could you discern of her reaction at that moment?
7: I didn't know how to tell her how special this is, mm-hmm. but then she said something. She said, "Daddy, he's looking back at me," and for me that was very rewarding, in a sense that she was not only seeing the snow leopard, but also realizing that the snow leopard is looking back at her, and you know, that her actions matter, that her behavior matters. And I think that's the point for anybody who's seeing the snow leopard, that our actions, our behavior matters to these species. They're not out there by themselves. They are on this planet with us. And so for her, that recognition, she couldn't stop scribbling a snow leopard in the sand after that. Mm. That reaction of she seeing the snow leopard and then screaming, "Daddy, he's looking back at me. Daddy, he's looking back at me," is something that I will take with me to my grave.
6: Yeah, and you write how she then, it also gives her this like immediate sense of self-empowerment, right? Because she then, when she grabbed your binoculars, right, and wanted to look by herself.
7: So she runs. She says, okay, she wriggles out of my grip and says, okay, let me find my binoculars because I want to find him by myself. And that is, again, a child taking ownership. She, you know, she'd seen it. She was shown the snow leopard, but she wanted to see the snow leopard. And I think there is a subtle but important difference there, which is, and Peter Matthiessen writes about it in his book, which is about 50 years old now, which is the spiritual journey to go and see a snow leopard. Seeing a snow leopard is as much about the process as about the act of seeing one. And so immediately within those few seconds, she'd imbibed it. Mm. That, thank you for showing me, but now I want to see one by myself.
6: Well, Kulu Suryavanshi is the India Program Director of the Snow Leopard Trust and also a scientist with the Nature Conservation Foundation and author of The Ghost of the Mountains, Unraveling the Secrets of the Snow Leopard. Kulu, thank you so much for being with us today.
7: Thank you so much, Meghna. It was fantastic talking to you.
6: I'm Meghna Chakrabarty. This is On Point.
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10: From WHYY in Philadelphia, this is Fresh Air. I'm David Biancula. The new film Coyote vs. Acme is based on the classic Warner Brothers cartoons featuring the Roadrunner and Wile E. Coyote. Today, we hear from animator Chuck Jones, who created them, helped develop other characters, and directed many Looney Tunes cartoons. He says they had specific rules for the characters.
11: The Roadrunner can never harm the coyote. The coyote can only harm himself by buying those unfortunate things he gets from the Acme Corporation.
10: Also, we remember singer and composer Cassandra Wilson, who defied category but became a bona fide jazz star.

0: First, the news.
1: Banning CNN, MS Now, and Politico from the White House due to what he called unfavorable coverage and threatened that more prohibitions of media outlets could follow.
2: When you look at CNN, it's just fake. That's why their ratings are no good. When you look at MS Now, which used to be MSNBC, which some people called MSDNC, Democratic National Committee, it's fake news. It's fake news.
1: It's Trump's latest test of constitutional First Amendment protections. He's long bristled at news coverage he says casts him in a negative light and has a history of filing lawsuits against news organizations and lashing out at individual reporters. South Florida Republican Congresswoman Maria Elvira Salazar is out with a campaign ad publicly breaking with the president on immigration enforcement. Catherine Welch reports.
3: The ad shows Salazar standing outside the White House talking directly to President Trump.
4: Be careful what your advisors are telling you about immigration policy. The same Hispanics who helped you get to the White House in 2024 feel betrayed today.
3: Her district in South Florida includes the Miami neighborhood of Little Havana. Mike Madrid is a Republican political consultant and a co-founder of the Anti-Trump Lincoln Project.
5: You can take any policy position you want this party, but the one thing you cannot do is cross Donald Trump, and she's just done it.
3: He says the campaign ad is a sign of a rising tide against President Trump, especially among Hispanic voters. For NPR News, I'm Catherine Welch in Orlando, Florida.
1: Court records show executives from OpenAI and Microsoft voicing concern about data collection practices. NPR's Bobby Allen reports the documents are part of a copyright infringement lawsuit filed by the New York Times.
6: One Microsoft executive said chatbots engaged in, quote, an astonishing theft of unprecedented proportions. An OpenAI executive wrote that ChatGPT is, quote, creating systems that substitute for the labor of the people that define the culture of society. Microsoft and OpenAI fought to keep these records private, but a judge released them as part of a lawsuit the New York Times has been pursuing for years. The key question is, did ChatGPT become a powerful tool only after it copied millions of copyrighted work without payment or permission? OpenAI and Microsoft say its systems were protected by something known as fair use under copyright law. If the Times wins, a judge could order OpenAI to destroy all of its AI models. Bobby Allen, NPR News.
1: Microsoft is among NPR's financial supporters. The Texas Department of Transportation has paused issuing permits for flock cameras and other automated license plate readers along state roads. The decision from Republican Governor Greg Abbott doesn't affect cameras already installed. The cameras scan vehicles to compile license plate data, raising privacy concerns. City councils and county commissions have also unplugged cameras due to privacy concerns and misuse by law enforcement. This is NPR News. Anthropic says that its AI model Claude is helping build its successor. It says Claude is handling 26% of the research and development for Anthropic, completing tasks under human supervision. Anthropic CEO Dario Amodei and other AI leaders have been advocating for a slowdown in AI development because of safety concerns. We should note Anthropic is a financial supporter of NPR. Warren Buffett is stepping down as chair of Berkshire Hathaway, the investment giant he helped build over six decades. NPR's Raphael Naum reports.
7: In a letter to shareholders, the 96-year-old Buffett said, "Father time always wins. He has, however, been generous with me." And indeed, Father time has been kind to Buffett. But so was his investment acumen. Buffett and the late Charlie Munger built Berkshire into an investment giant, with businesses ranging from insurance to manufacturing. But Buffett and Munger were primarily known for their ability to pick winners in the stock markets. And Berkshire's investments in companies ranging from Coca-Cola to Apple paid off handsomely. Buffett had already stepped down as CEO in December and will now remain chairman emeritus of Berkshire. Raphael Naum, NPR News.
1: Munich's Oktoberfest begins tomorrow. Over 5 million liters of beer will be consumed, but the price for a mass, the traditional mug serving, has risen fivefold since 1985, outpacing Germany's overall inflation. According to investment banking company UniCredit, it'll cost about $18.50 this year, and 1985 is a little over $3.50. It's NPR.
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0: At this point, the Looney Tunes cartoon franchise has been around for almost a century. Warner Brothers launched the first cartoon under that name in 1930 and spent the next several decades supplying cinemas and then television with animated shorts that delighted adults as well as kids. The animators, who over the years included Tex Avery, Bob Clampett, Fritz Freleng, and Chuck Jones, were brilliantly funny. So was Mel Blanc, who provided the voices for almost all of the characters, from Bugs Bunny and Daffy Duck to Elmer Fudd and Pepe Le Pew. Composer Carl Stalling supplied the memorable music for many episodes, and the combined canon included such 1950s classics as The Rabbit of Seville and What's Opera, Doc?, both of which were directed by Jones with music by Stalling and voices by Blanc. These cartoons and characters were widely adored by several generations, including mine. A streak of anarchy and a lot of violence ran through most of them. But, as comedian Dustin Nickerson observed recently after trying to introduce these classic cartoons to his young daughter, they haven't necessarily aged well. More than a few characters have speech impediments, he notes, and lots of them exhibit very aggressive behavior.
9: Okay, you don't like that? Well, check it out. There's this skunk. She goes, what's he doing? I go, he holds women against their will. Yeah, they try and get away, but Pepe won't let him. And all the other characters, what they're doing is they're trying to kill one another. You know how in your shows they're all friends? They're not in these ones. They're trying to murder one another. There's this coyote who wants to kill this bird.
0: The Looney Tunes franchise also got little respect from Warner Brothers itself. A few years ago, the studio, under new corporate management, shelved a completed movie, Coyote vs. Acme, before its release as a financial write-off. The film comedy was based on a 1990 New Yorker article by Ian Frazier, who imagined a lawsuit filed by lawyers representing one of the familiar Looney Tunes cartoon characters, Wile E. Coyote. Said Coyote, of course, is the persistent but hapless predator who was in constant futile pursuit of his fleet-footed quarry, the Roadrunner. The coyote never succeeded in his efforts, despite devising endless schemes employing rocket skates, spring-powered shoes, and other devices purchased from the Acme Company. As his lawyers alleged in that New Yorker parody piece, quote, Mr. Coyote states that on 85 separate occasions he has purchased of the Acme Company, hereinafter defendant, through that company's mail-order department, certain products which did cause him bodily injury due to defects in manufacture or improper cautionary labeling, unquote. The film version intermingled cartoon and human characters like Who Framed Roger Rabbit, with the animated Wile E. Coyote sharing the same screen as his human lawyer, played by Will Forte. The coyote hires the lawyer after seeing him on a low-rent TV ad, the kind of small-screen huckstering Bob Odenkirk's sleazy lawyer Saul Goodman used to do on Breaking Bad and Better Call Saul.
10: Have you ever set a big stack of TNT on the road, hoping to blow up your nemesis, but the detonator itself explodes? Have you ever pulled the ripcord of your parachute and only a bunch of silverware comes out? It's not your fault.
11: Acme is evil.
0: It's a very clever, very funny movie, but was buried deep in the Warner Brothers Discovery vaults, until it was rescued this year by an independent distributor, which purchased the rights for $50 million and finally released it in theaters last month. Coyote vs. Acme, written by Sammy Birch and directed by Dave Green, has been shown in relatively few theaters nationwide, but already has made almost all that money back in the U.S., as well as an additional $30 million worldwide. Both the movie plot and the film's history are delightful stories of perseverance. So today on Fresh Air, we're saluting Coyote vs. Acme and the long cartoon history it celebrates by listening back to an interview with Looney Tunes animator Chuck Jones. The cartoon that introduced the Roadrunner and his nemesis, Wile E. Coyote, was Fast and Furious in 1949. It was directed by Chuck Jones and introduced the running gag that recurred ever since. The coyote ordering mail-order merchandise to try, and ultimately fail, to catch the elusive Roadrunner. In later cartoons, that company was identified as Acme, which promptly delivered the faulty goods. That inspired the New Yorker article that inspired the movie Coyote vs. Acme. And, in a way, Chuck Jones, with his Acme idea, also might be said to have inspired the entire rapid delivery concept of today's real-life equivalent, Amazon. Chuck Jones worked at Warner Brothers from 1933 until the studio closed down its cartoon division in 1963. He then formed his own production company and kept producing and directing until his death in 2002. Terry Gross spoke to him in 1989. Jones also wrote an autobiography called Chuck-a-Muck. That title is borrowed from Duck-a-Muck, which was the cartoon Jones made about cartooning. In it, Daffy Duck finds himself at the mercy of a fickle cartoonist. Daffy opens the cartoon as a brave musketeer, but the cartoonist keeps changing the scenery on him to the most inappropriate settings, a farm, the Arctic, Hawaii. The cartoonist eventually erases not only the background, but Daffy himself.
12: Would it be too much to ask if we could make up our minds? Dashing through the snow, through the fields we go, laughing all the way. Farewell to thee, farewell to thee. The wind will carry back our sad refrain. One last embrace before we say, Buster, it may come as a complete surprise to you to find that this is an animated cartoon. And that in animated cartoons, they have scenery. And in all the years I... All right, wise guy, where am I?
13: You changed a lot of the characters who you worked with over the years.
14: Uh-huh.
13: Can you describe when you first started directing Daffy Duck, who was always my favorite, when you started directing Daffy Duck, what was he like? And then maybe you could tell us a little bit of the character changes that you brought to the
14: Daffy. It's a little difficult to isolate them exactly as to what I contributed, but I all the characters I felt were part of me, particularly Daffy and the Coyote, because they made the kind of mistakes that most of us make, only multiplied a bit. But Daffy was an interesting character, I think, because he would rush in and fear to tread at the same time. And he also could be

0: The who is the whole point about character animation is not what it isn't what a character looks like or indeed how it's drawn.
1: You sound like a method animator.
0: Well, I guess so. I don't think that I could do it unless I cared about the characters.
1: In your cartoon Duck Amuck, why did you choose Daffy Duck as the character that was going to be at the whim of the cartoonist?
0: Well, I tried it later with Bugs Bunny and didn't work. Fortunately, I did Duck Amuck first, then I did one called Rabbit Rampage, and he also had the same problem. And the person in this case turned out to be Elmer Fudd that was moving him around, but it didn't work because that's not the kind of person that Bugs is. Bugs is a comic hero, you see, as compared with a comic wimp, which would go back to all the great comedians, starting with Chaplin and Buster Keaton and all the rest of them. They were, they're all kind of semi-losers, aren't they? They're more like us. But I always liked Daffy because he would continue beyond where I would stop simply because I'd be afraid of what the community would think of me. Daffy continues, so... But when I was working with him, all I had to do was reach down inside of me and bring the Daffy up to the surface and spread it out and take a look at it and see what would I do if I had Daffy Duck's courage.
1: You told us a little bit about how you changed Daffy Duck and how you drew him a little differently, different characteristics you gave him. What about Bugs Bunny? What are some of the changes you brought to Bugs's life?
0: Well, I think that one of the nice things about there were three units there. After 1946, all the films that Warner now owns were directed by Fritz Freleng or Bob McKimson or me. Bob Clampett left in 46 and Tex around 44. So we had these wonderful sessions. When I would get an idea for a film, or my writer and I would get an idea for a film, we'd call in the other directors and writers, and we'd sit down and have this session, which we called a yes session, which meant for 2 hours nobody could say anything negative. If you couldn't contribute to the idea, your job was to shut up. But usually, the ideas were pretty good when they came in. The result of this was that we were all involved with each other's picture, although each director had absolute control of what went into his own pictures. But there was no internecine warfare. We liked each other. We wanted each other to succeed. But if I gave a great gag to Fritz Freleng and he used it, and it appeared on the screen and got an enormous laugh, naturally I wanted to go out and throw up. But because that's human nature, that's Daffy Duck in me.
1: When you did your recording sessions, the voice sessions with Mel Blanc, what kind of suggestions would you make to him about the characteristics that he should try to be getting at through his voice?
0: Well, for one thing, I would have completely laid out the picture. All the key drawings that I would be giving to the animators had already been done. And I would already have finished the exact dialogue. Mel never sat in on story things or anything like that. And in no way could we let any actor, Mel or anybody else, ad-lib, because we had to make pictures exactly to 6 minutes. So the dialogue was all carefully planned to fit into an exact six-minute format. So when I was ready for the actor, usually Mel, about an hour before we were to record, I'd call him in. The marvel of Mel was that he was such a brilliant actor that he could immediately get the idea of what you were talking about.
1: All the great characters of the Warner Brothers cartoons are all animals. They're animals with the traits of people, but they're not people. They're ducks and rabbits and skunks. What are some of the advantages of using animals instead of people for the cartoons?
0: Well, we had ample precedence to go on. I mean, going back to Aesop's Fables and Kipling, and even Mark Twain did several things about animals, and of course Beatrix Potter and so many others. But the main thing is that it's easier to humanize animals than it is to humanize humans. And it's as you know from seeing Snow White and the Poor Princes and all the Disney films, it's very difficult to animate human beings. And when we did animate them, they didn't look very much like human beings. I mean, Elmer Fudd doesn't look any more like a human being than Bugs Bunny looks like a rabbit. Bugs is obviously not a rabbit. Rabbits look more like, and the average rabbit looks very much more like a pillow than anything else. However, I think that taking a rabbit and making him as heroic as Bugs Bunny is a lot more easy than it is to take a human being and make him like Bugs, with Bugs' characteristics.
1: You always believe that in a cartoon world that you have to create certain rules of the universe, and the characters always have to live within those rules. Give us an example through, say, the Roadrunner, Wile E. Coyote cartoons, because you created those characters.
0: Yes.
1: Tell us a little bit about the universe that you created them in.
0: Well, there are several things that happen. In all

0: comedy. The more you channelize, the more you narrow your character down, the better it gets. For some reason, take Charlie Chaplin, when he once got that little costume, look how much he was restricted in what he could do. He could only be the little tramp. And he also limited the little tramp in pretty much into living in a city. Well, we felt that when we got the Roadrunner and Coyote going, it was evident that they both lived in the southwestern American desert. And so you immediately say to yourself, that's where they live, that's where they got to live. And the fact that the Roadrunner is a Roadrunner means that he should stay on the road. And there were a number of other rules about that the Roadrunner can never harm the Coyote. The Coyote can only harm himself by buying those unfortunate things he gets from the Acme Corporation. And the more rules you apply, you never hear any other sound except the beep beep. And I found that going back then to Bugs Bunny. Bugs Bunny is such a powerful character, and he's a comic hero rather than a loser. He's such a powerful character that he could become a terrible bully. So we always started Bugs in every picture. We started him in a natural rabbit environment, minding his own business, a quiet living rabbit, something like Rex Harrison, perhaps, before he got involved with My Fair Lady, ladies. And then someone comes along and tries to deprive him of his foot or his life or his, you know, or sending him off in a rocket or something. And then he has to fight back, you see. And when once engaged in the war, then he's happily engaged. But without that, he would just be a bully. And there were some characters like Heckle and Jekyll and even Woody Woodpecker at some time seemed to go out and just heckle people for no particular reason. Bugs never did that. And this is vital and necessary if you wanted the character to be believable and for people to care about him.
1: Chuck Jones speaking to Terry Gross in 1989. More after a break. This is Fresh Air.
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1: This is Fresh Air. We're noting the triumphant arrival in theaters of Coyote vs. Acme, the movie that was shelved by Warner Brothers Discovery years ago, but recently was rescued and released. Let's get back to Terry's 1989 interview with Chuck Jones, director of some of the most classic Bugs Bunny, Daffy Duck, and Roadrunner cartoons.
4: Now, I grew up on the Warner Brothers cartoons, and the older I'd get, the more jokes I'd get, but I never realized I was missing anything when I was young. You know, because I always liked them. And now as an adult, I see things that I didn't see when I thought I was getting all the jokes when I was an older kid. Did anyone at Warner Brothers ever give you an argument that certain things there would go over the head of the heads of the audience?
0: Yeah. Yes, they did. But we didn't pay attention to them. We always had going battles on with our producers, so They would issue edicts like, don't make any pictures about bullfights. Bullfights aren't funny. Well, that immediately would say, well, gee, obviously the guy has always been wrong. So we made a picture about a bullfight, and it turned out fine. No, we had very little problem. Fortunately, our producers were not very bright.
4: I remember once seeing a short film that was a combination of kind of pornographic cartoons that some of the Disney animators drew in their off hours.
0: Yeah.
4: And it ended up getting into circulation. Did you guys ever do anything like
0: sure.
4: that at Warner Brothers? Yeah?
0: Yeah, everybody did that. In fact, sometimes when in a Pepe Le Pew picture, I would I'd put a little salacious one frame in 1/24th of a second. And I'd actually put it in the picture. And then I'd ask the office manager to come in. I said, there's a little glitch here. They're starting to hop at this point. I don't know what it I can't figure out what it is. Then I'd bring it to a stop in the moviola. And, you know, that thing when you look through, and there it would be, you know. Well, I knew nobody could ever see it because it was 24th of a second. But then he would go into shock, you know. And we always had a frame to replace it just in case. But I enjoyed doing that. It kind of put him in his place.
4: So did he make you take that out, or did those frames stay
0: No. I told him it was too late. It would cost money to take it out, and nobody would ever see it. But I had already inserted it. It wasn't there anyway. But I did it to see if I couldn't put him into, as we used to say, reduce him to moccasins.
4: Were any of your scenes or any of your language ever censored?
0: No. No, that was left to the brilliant people at the networks. And they take out things that make the whole thing incomprehensible.
4: Did that happen a lot, that you felt your cartoons were butchered when they got on TV?
0: Oh, yes, they were, both at CBS and ABC, to name a few of the guilty ones. What's curious to me is that they feel it was necessary to chew up those cartoons, but Nickelodeon, which is a program that's supposedly designed for children, sees no need to do that.
4: I'd imagine that the cartoons that had gotten the most objections because of the violence were the Roadrunner cartoons, since they're all chase.
0: Well, that's absurd, though, because the Roadrunner never harmed the coyote. The coyote was only a victim of his own ineptitude.
4: Mm-hmm.
0: So the idea that there was any violence involved there is ridiculous.
4: Did you ever think of yourself as doing a pop kind of surrealism?
0: I did some, they tell me, but I never did anything. You know, by sitting down and saying, I'm doing this for a reason.
4: Right.
0: What I was trying to do was to develop the characters that I understood and to have fun doing it. That was the whole secret of Warner Brothers cartoons, is a bunch of people happened to come together from varied walks of life, all of whom were enormously interested in making films that were fun to do.
1: Chuck Jones speaking to Terry Gross in 1989. He died in 2002. Coyote vs. Acme, the little movie that could, is still chugging along in theaters nationwide. We'll end our animated salute to Coyote vs. Acme with another Looney Tunes clip. This is from Daffy Duck for President, a 2004 cartoon based on the 1997 children's book of the same name, written and illustrated by Chuck Jones.
5: What's up, Duck? What's up, Ifit? I'll tell you what's up. When I'm president, I'm gonna pass a law that'll outlaw rabbits. That, my poor, unfortunate, soon-to-be-condemned species, is what is up.
6: Very ingenious solution to a long-smoldering problem. But there's just one slight technicality. The president can't pass laws.
5: The president can't pass what? That's ridiculous. The president can do anything he wants. He's just like a king, only better.
6: He's better, all right, but he's no king. Says so right here. You're outnumbered, good buddy, by the founding fathers.
5: Foundling fathers, ha! Bunch of muley infants, no doubt. What do they know? The Constitution. Let's see here. Mm-hmm. Oh, yeah. The president is responsible for enforcing the laws. Congress makes the laws.
6: You mean I've got to run for Congress?
5: Well, cheer up, Doc. There's been a lot of funny boys sent to Congress, but you may be the first duck to be elected. At least you're not a lame duck.
1: Coming up, jazz historian Kevin Whitehead has an appreciation of Cassandra Wilson, the jazz singer, songwriter, and producer who died earlier this month. We'll also play an interview with her from our archives. I'm David Bianculli, and this is Fresh Air.
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1: This is Fresh Air. I'm David Bianculli. Singer Cassandra Wilson died in her hometown of Jackson, Mississippi on September 2nd at age 70. She first attracted attention in the 1980s, singing tricky songs by jazz composers Henry Threadgill and Steve Coleman. Soon, she was recording albums of her own, where she featured a wide variety of material and became one of jazz music's breakout stars, performing on screen in the movies Junior and The Score. Jazz historian Kevin Whitehead surveys Cassandra Wilson's 30-year recording career. Sky.

Cassandra Wilson, circa 1986, early in her recording career, on a tune she'd revisit, Hoagie Carmichael's Skylark. She was then in her early 30s, showing all the markers of her mature style. The love of a drowsy tempo, a dusky tone quality, the dramatic lows her contralto voice could reach, and a sultry persona. Also the way she'd swallow an occasional syllable. Wilson heard jazz singers growing up, but began her performing career accompanying herself on guitar in Mississippi coffee houses. She moved to New York in her late 20s and fell in with saxophonist Steve Coleman's circle of progressives who wrote their own music, as she did. That crowd played on her early albums, which mixed standards with original tunes. This is Cassandra Wilson's Subatomic Blues with Steve Coleman on alto.

Cassandra Wilson from her second album, 1987's Days Away. Another Wilson song on that one showed her admiration for bebop singer Betty Carter's rapid-fire articulation and Abby Lincoln's philosophical lyrics. Graham Haynes backs her on cornet on If You Only Know How.

funk and hip-hop were also part of the mix early on. Wilson's label pushed her to make a swinging album of standards, the very fine Blue Skies from 1988. By now, Wilson had come into her own as interpreter of lyrics. With her low vocal range, her high notes aren't so very high, but still have a soaring quality. Her phrases might float over the beat.

Terry Lynn Carrington on drums. The album Blue Skies was a jazz hit, and a successful straight-up jazz career was Wilson's for the asking. But Cassandra Wilson had bigger ideas. In the 1990s, working with producer Craig Street, she made music seemingly designed to resist categorization as jazz or anything else. Take her chant Redbone, a character sketch of a hard-living, hard-praying woman that mixes blues and gospel themes, Cuban percussion, and a squirrely pedal steel guitar.

Guitars would be central to Cassandra Wilson's sound ever after. Old school country blues was another part of the mix. Most of one album was recorded in a Mississippi train depot and an adjoining boxcar. She got more attention covering radio pop she'd heard growing up. Songs like Last Train to Clarksville, Tupelo Honey, and Jimmy Webb's country pop classic, Wichita Lineman.

0: Cassandra Wilson in 2001. Her slow, understated, murmuring numbers had a great sense of mood, and she did a few of those. By the new century, she'd become a bona fide jazz star, filling big halls and looking the part. One album was called Glamored. Her last husband was a minor movie star. In her final decade, Cassandra Wilson quietly withdrew. Her last record, the lavishly produced album of Billie Holiday covers, Coming Forth by Day, came out in 2015. That year, she moved back home to Jackson, Mississippi, where she was born. While her groups went through some changes over the years, her distinctive vocal style was there from the first, and she stuck to it with confidence. And much as she defied category, Cassandra Wilson was the defining and dominant jazz singer of her time. She was a real original who left us much good work to remember her by.
1: I say I'll go through fire, and I'll go through fire, if he wants it so.

0: jazz historian Kevin Whitehead. He's the author of New Dutch Swing, Why Jazz, and Play the Way You Feel. His piece commemorated jazz singer, composer, and producer Cassandra Wilson, who died last week. She was 70 years old. Coming up, we listen to Terry's 1988 interview with Cassandra Wilson. This is Fresh Air.
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0: This is Fresh Air. We're remembering jazz singer Cassandra Wilson, who died earlier this month at the age of 70. Wilson was influenced by jazz singers Sarah Vaughan, Abby Lincoln, and Betty Carter, but she didn't follow strictly in that tradition. Her singing was spiced with funk, hip-hop, and blues. Terry Gross spoke with Cassandra Wilson in 1988. She told Terry she first got noticed at a club in New York City called the Jazz Forum.
6: And that used to be a place where young musicians would go to sit in, you know, when they came to town. It's like the place people tell you, you know, when you come into town, if you want to sit in or if you want to get into some music, meet some musicians, go to the Jazz Forum. And there I met a great pianist, Sadiq Hakim, who's no longer with us. And he sort of took me under his wing, and he really liked me and introduced me to a lot of musicians and actually got me my first gig.
7: As you started getting more serious about singing and singing professionally, what are some of the things you wanted to learn and some of the things you wanted to change in your own style as you got deeper and deeper into it?
6: For a while, I did want to become more technically accurate, you know, in terms of my voice. I always felt that that was like a weakness that I had, not actually singing chords, you know, actually singing changes. If you notice, when a lot of singers improvise, they tend to deal within a very simple universe, you know, when it comes to improvising. And that's one thing I always wanted to work on, and I still work on to this day, learning actual changes, you know, singing changes and hearing more complicated types of intervals.
7: You sing some standards, but not many, at least not on your albums. Are you trying to, like, sing some, but to emphasize original material?
6: Yes, I'm heading in that direction. I would like to get to the point where I do all original material. I enjoy doing standards, though. I really get a lot of fun out of it and enjoyment out of it. So, you know, there are people who tell you, well, if you do standards, then you should do all standards. And there are people who tell you that if you do original music, you should do all original music. And I just pretty much paid attention to my intuition in terms of that. And everything that the standards that I choose, I think, fit inside of you know, the whole body of work that I do.
7: You sing Let's Face the Music and Dance on your latest album.
6: Mm-hmm.
7: How did you arrange that yourself? How did you decide to interpret that song? That is one of the songs that many great singers have sung before.
6: Mm-hmm. Actually, Henry Threadgill suggested that tune. He suggested that tune to me, and I was shocked that he suggested it, because Henry's not really the type of musician who gets into the standard repertoire, but he really liked that song. Everything just kind of happened, you know, in terms of the arrangement. We got into a rehearsal with it, and I heard it very up, you know, and very bright, and finally heard it, like, with a trumpet solo out front, and that's the way it happened.

0: want to ask you about another piece on your latest album. And the piece is called Apricots on Their Wings.
1: Mm-hmm.
0: It was composed by Henry Threadgill.
1: Mm-hmm.
0: Can you talk a little bit about the origins of this song?
1: I really don't know what the...
0: Oh, okay.
1: Well, Henry told me that it was... I never understood the lyrics. I mean, and I just had to one day I came out and asked him. I said, you know, what does this mean? And he said, well, it's kind of a nonsensical type of a lyrical thing. You know, the words sounded pleasant to him, and they worked well together lyrically. So he put them together.
0: Well, how important is it as a singer to really understand and even relate to the lyrics that you're singing?
1: Well, it depends on the material. For something like Apricots, I just got a lot of joy out of the melody of that tune and just the way it moves. So it was always just, I somehow intuitively could feel what it meant and, you know, just from dealing with the sound of it.

0: You do some nice scatting on the beginning of that piece. Was that improvised or was that composed beforehand?
1: No, it was completely improvised.
0: Do you like scatting?
1: Oh, yeah, I enjoy it very much. In fact, I don't really call it scatting. I think that scatting is like a... That's taken from a bebop era where vocalists tended to try to imitate horns. But what I do, I really don't try to imitate horns. I just improvise and create sounds that are distinctive to the voice. And sometimes it just so happens that they do sound like instruments, but that's like not the initial approach, you know, to sound like an instrument. I like the idea of being a voice.
0: You said before that some people tell you to just sing standards or to sing no standards.
1: Right. Everybody's got an opinion, you know. It's like, oh, you should do this. And
0: have your musician friends discouraged you from singing standards?
1: Yes.
0: In a word. Some musicians really think of singers as just being pretty props to put in front of musicians, and they don't really respect them that much. I don't know. You know, and that's why I think standards get that kind of reputation, because they're associated with the things that singers do.
1: Mm-hmm.
0: Have you found that kind of stuff to be true?
1: I think there's a suspicion
0: of singers and standards.
1: Mm-hmm. I think the distrust of singers comes from something that it's based on something that historically is true. Singers tended to move into the music without very much of a depth of knowledge in music theory. And so I think as a result of that, musicians just tend to, like, disrespect singers because sometimes when they get up there, they don't know, you know, a lot of the time they don't know what they're doing. They're not really functioning as musicians inside the group. They're functioning as simply singers.
0: And do you want to function as a musician inside the group? Is that...
1: Oh, I do function mm-hmm. as a musician inside my group, inside of any context that I am, because basically that's what I am, a musician. Who sings?
2: 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She died last week at the age of 70.

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0: This is Fresh Air. Our film critic, Justin Chang, recommends the monster movie Hope, which takes place in a South Korean border town that becomes the site of an alien invasion. It's the latest from the director Na Hong-jin, who's known for his thrillers such as The Yellow Sea and The Wailing. Hope is now playing in theaters. Here is Justin's review.
8: The South Korean filmmaker Na Hong-jin has directed 4 feature films over the past 18 years. They're terrific, if not for the faint of heart. I still remember watching Na's 2008 debut, The Chaser, and thinking I'd rarely seen a more brutally relentless thriller, or a darker statement about the elusiveness of law and order. His next one, The Yellow Sea, was even better, a gripping mob movie that was also a wrenching portrait of a Korean-Chinese immigrant on the run, a man without a country. Na is a master of tone and genre, and there's a genuine moral undertow to his movies, even as they balance comedy, tragedy, and bone-crunching violence. Na's latest movie, Hope, is a big step up in ambition, if maybe a step down in finesse. It's been divisive, passionately praised and witheringly dismissed, sometimes in the same breath. It's a sprawling, big-budget monster movie set in a remote South Korean town that comes under attack from giant, shape-shifting aliens. That made it an admittedly odd choice to premiere in competition at the recent Cannes Film Festival, though I was grateful for the genre movie diversion, and floored, as usual, by the robustness of Na's action chops. Even Hope's dumb stretches, and it has them for sure, are touched by brilliance. The movie blurs the lines between schlock and art. It begins in a town called Hope Harbor, located near the border with North Korea. The surrounding countryside is full of barbed wire and undetonated landmines. The residents are used to being on high alert. Yet their most dangerous enemy hails not from across the border, but from the skies. Extraterrestrial monsters have descended and laid waste to the town. The local police chief, played by Hwang Jung-min, arrives late on the scene, and it's through his eyes that we see the destruction after it's already happened. But we don't see the monsters right away. For roughly the first hour of this more than 2.5-hour movie, Na steers us through a dim labyrinth of damaged stores and homes, building up our nervous anticipation scene by scene. Like the Steven Spielberg who made Jaws, Na knows that the less we see, the scarier things are. Indeed, it's a bit of a disappointment when we finally do get a clear look at the monsters, who resemble creatures out of a zombie apocalypse video game circa the early 2000s. But this isn't a deal-breaker. The CGI may be third-rate, but Hope has some of the most exhilaratingly sustained action scenes I've seen in years. Na has a strange ability to juggle nerve-shredding realism with an outlandish, almost slapstick level of violence. Watching his characters tear through the streets with a monster in hot pursuit is like watching the Steve McQueen classic Bullet, a Mad Max movie, and a Looney Tunes cartoon rolled into one. And there's an extraordinarily beautiful sequence in the woods, in which the pursuit takes place on horseback, that has the majesty of a Western. There are lengthy stretches of downtime, during which we get to know the people of Hope, most of them prickly types with salty mouths and big guns. The character development is minimal, but the performances stick with you. Chung Ho-yeon of Squid Game fame is terrific as a plucky police deputy who's a demon behind the wheel. And Cho In-sung is hilarious as an irascible hunter who stares down one of the aliens and turns out to have more lives than Wile E. Coyote. As for the aliens themselves, Na deliberately keeps us in the dark and off balance in terms of who they are, where they come from, and what exactly they want from planet Earth. It's worth noting that they are played by well-known Hollywood actors, including Michael Fassbender, Alicia Vikander, and Taylor Russell. Though it's hard to recognize them under so many layers of CGI, especially given the incomprehensible language they speak. Part of me wondered if Na were making a wry commentary on the inequities of blockbuster filmmaking by pitting his Korean ensemble against a bunch of better-known Hollywood stars. But then in the final minutes of Hope, a truly bizarre narrative reversal occurs. Let's just say that the movie squeezes an entire film's worth of backstory into 5 minutes and suggests there's more to these extraterrestrial beings than we might have thought. The movie ends on a laughably abrupt cliffhanger, but one with a touch of self-awareness. Na has already said in interviews that he's planning a sequel. Will the next movie clear up some of our confusion? We can always hope.
0: Justin Chang is a film critic for The New Yorker. Hope is now playing in theaters.

0: On Monday's show, Rhiannon Giddens. She plays and sings music from the black string band tradition dating back to slave times. She's the artistic director of the Silk Road Ensemble. She won a Pulitzer for co-writing an opera and played banjo on Beyoncé's Texas Hold'em. Giddens will play banjo, fiddle, and sing on our show. I hope you can join us.
1: It never stops at all. 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
0: 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Fresh Air's executive producer is Sam Brigger. Our senior producers today are Roberta Shurrock and Thea Challoner. Our technical director and engineer is Audrey Bentham, with additional engineering support from Julian Hertzfeld and Adam Staniszewski. Our interviews and reviews are produced and edited by Phyllis Myers, Anne-Marie Baldonado, Lauren Krenzel, Teresa Madden, Monique Nazareth, Susan Yakundi, Anna Bauman, and Nico Gonzalez-Whistler. Our digital media producer is Molly C.V. Nesper. Our social media video producer is Hillary Kissinger. For Terry Gross and Tanya Mosley, I'm David Biancooley.

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0: Cal State Monterey Bay, this is listener-supported 90.3 KAZU, Pacific Grove, Monterey, Salinas, and Santa Cruz, NPR and more for the Monterey Bay Area.
1: Poland warns that Russia is planning strikes on NATO territory and that Russia will pretend the strikes are accidental in order to paralyze NATO.
2: How should the alliance respond?
1: Today is Friday, September 18th, and this is All Things Considered from NPR News. I'm Mary Louise Kelly.
2: And I'm Juana Summers. Ahead this hour, an internal document that's circulating among DHS officials raises questions about the agency's election plans.
3: It's not going to be a good day for any ICE agent or for any other federal agent or anybody trying to intimidate anybody at the polls. They're going to face prison.
1: Also, world leaders are gathering in New York next week for high-level talks at the United Nations.
2: But is there political will to come together to try to solve some of the most pressing crises?
4: Let's be honest. The phrase United Nations will strike people as very odd because there's not much unity.
1: That story after the news.
5: Live from NPR News in Washington, I'm Ryland Barton. President Trump says he's banning CNN, Politico, and MS Now from the White House. As NPR's David Folkenflik reports, the move could be illegal and even unconstitutional.
6: Trump made the threat in a Truth Social post, saying news outlets shouldn't be able to, quote, constantly write or report fiction and lies when they're covering the president or his administration. A Bloomberg News reporter asked him about it at a White House press conference a short time later.
7: Are you trying to intimidate the press from doing its job?
8: No. I dislike dishonest press, like you. I think you're terrible.
6: If the White House tries to follow through on the president's threat, it would likely be met with legal challenges. CNN says a ban would violate its constitutional rights to report accurately and fairly without interference from the federal government. David Folkenflik, NPR News.
5: President Trump says the U.S. has entered an agreement with Denmark and Greenland that will give the U.S. permanent control over security and other needs in Greenland, which is a semi-autonomous territory of Denmark. Trump says the U.S. will develop a large military presence in Greenland and that no U.S. adversary will be permitted to have a base or military presence there. He previously had threatened Greenland, saying he would take it whether they like it or not. President Trump is scheduled to attend a dinner tonight for donors to his super PAC, MAGA, Inc. NPR's Tamara Keith reports Trump-aligned groups have dropped more than $150 million to help Republicans in tough races this fall.
9: According to an NPR analysis of advertising reservations tracked by Ad Impact, Trump's aligned groups and other Republican political action committees are set to significantly outspend Democrats in every competitive Senate race, except for Georgia. Republican strategist Scott Jennings says this is the cavalry coming to help in a tough political environment.
10: Now the Republicans have enough money to make an actual argument, to draw a real contrast, to have a real debate. And in some of these districts, in some of these states, it's going to make a difference.
9: But as one Democratic operative put it, big money like this can buy an umbrella, but it can't change the weather. Tamara Keith, NPR News.
5: Rising oil prices have pushed the national average price for a gallon of regular gas to $4.47, up from $3.20 a year ago. Diesel's at a record $6.45 per gallon that has a more direct impact on shipping costs. NPR's Scott Horsley has more.
11: Unfortunately, most forecasters don't see a lot of relief on the horizon. And, you know, it's not just the spike in crude oil prices that's causing this pain. The cost of refining that crude into products like gasoline and diesel has also soared. The risk of persistently high energy prices is one reason the Federal Reserve opted to raise interest rates earlier this week. The central bank's on the lookout for signs that higher energy costs might drive up other prices. You see that, for example, with the cost of airfares. They're up more than 23% from a year ago, and that's largely because of costly jet fuel.
5: NPR's Scott Horsley reporting. 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
12: With KAZU News, I'm Katie Brown. The Vistra battery plant in Moss Landing has reignited. A flare-up began around 6 Friday morning among some of the remaining batteries. North Monterey County Fire Chief Jess Cortez says that's a known risk.
13: Those always have been at 100% capacity energized. Those batteries spontaneously ignited this morning.
12: Ron George with Vistra said the batteries retained their charge from more than 18 months ago, but are not connected to anything.
14: Until we are able to completely remediate the site, we will not get to a point where there is zero risk of a future flare-up.
12: The U.S. Environmental Protection Agency is overseeing cleanup. A representative said they were prepared for flare-ups. Monterey County Supervisor Glenn Church says he began hearing from residents shortly after the fire started.
15: I'm deeply disappointed and frustrated that we're experiencing yet another fire at the Vistra facility on Moss Landing.
12: Air quality monitors and drones will watch for smoke and hot spots. The fire department remains on site, but officials expect the fire will burn itself out over the next day or so. A shelter-in-place order was issued for the area within one-third of a mile of the plant. The Santa Ana City Council unanimously approved a new policy this week that bans city employees from taking on side jobs that involve immigration enforcement. Destiny Torres from LAist reports.
16: They can still get side jobs or moonlight with agencies like the Department of Homeland Security or its contractors, but those roles can't include duties like detaining or deporting people. The policy states that these actions could undermine community trust in local government and especially in the city's police department.
12: This is KAZU News.
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2: This is All Things Considered from NPR News. I'm Juana Summers.
19: And I'm Mary Louise Kelly. From Europe, a warning.
20: W planie rosyjskim w ocenie wywiadów są także hybrydowe uderzenia.
19: That is the Prime Minister of Poland, Donald Tusk, warning Poland's parliament about intelligence assessments, which suggest Russia is planning hybrid drone and missile strikes against countries that support Ukraine, including Poland. Tusk says Russia will pretend the strikes are accidents, but they are in fact designed to paralyze NATO. So what might Russia be up to, and how should NATO respond? Questions I want to put to Richard Haass, President Emeritus of the Council on Foreign Relations. Hi there.
21: Hi there.
19: Hi there. So Prime Minister Tusk says he's basing this on intelligence he received from NATO, from Ukraine, from U.S. agencies. We don't know details of what the intelligence said. How seriously should we take this warning?
21: I also don't know the details, but I would take it seriously because there's a certain logic to it from Vladimir Putin's situation. First of all, if Putin wants to do it, I don't think there's anyone in Russia who can stop him. Mm-hmm. He's essentially, he's deinstitutionalized that country.
19: So why would he want to? Why would he want to escalate?
21: One is, you suggested it in your intro, which is to put pressure on European countries who are helping Ukraine economically or militarily. And he basically wants to say, this is not cost-free. So this is a form of a deterrence, if you will, or interference in them to get them to change their policy. The other possibility, and the two are not mutually exclusive, is things have not gone great for him in Ukraine. So what he'd like to do is score something of a geopolitical win. Just imagine he does something, again, as was suggested in the so-called gray area. Mm. We're not talking about the Red Army, 50,000 troops coming across a border. We're talking about stuff that's much more subtle. And that's probably going to be below the level where many in NATO would directly respond. It would certainly, I would think, be below the level that Donald Trump would want to respond. Indeed, it's not clear to me what sort of a provocation would be required for Donald Trump to respond, since his enthusiasm for NATO is, shall we say, finite. So Putin may say, this is a real opportunity to deliver something of a historic blow to NATO.
19: That's interesting, because by way of context, there's been a series of recent incidents along NATO's eastern flank already. In the last week alone, we are tracking a Russian drone that hit a passenger train in Ukraine, but just over a mile from the Polish border. Poland's military says they found a Russian drone with a warhead off the Polish coast. It sounds like you're saying subtle might be a key part of this strategy. If you march an army and move tanks over a border, NATO's going to have to do something. But if you just keep pinging with drones, it makes it a little bit harder to figure out what to do.
21: 100%, but it's demoralizing all the same for NATO, because what it will do is you'll have debates and it will expose fissures within NATO, because some will say we have to respond, others will be against it, then there won't be a consensus on exactly what to do. Again, I think there'll be a big gap between those Europeans who want to act and the Trump administration, which does not, which, shall we say, has viewed Putin and Russia benignly from the get-go. I think from Putin's point of view, this is a low-risk, high-reward sort of undertaking, particularly if he keeps it relatively modest in what he does.
19: I am compelled to note that Russia denies these accusations. Russia's foreign ministry is calling them contrived, far-fetched. How seriously do you take the denials?
21: About as seriously as you do, I should think.
19: So if you're the Secretary General of NATO and you're sitting in Brussels watching all this, listening to this, what's the move? How should NATO respond?
21: What I would do is probably push for a couple of things. One is I would try to head this off. And one thing comes to mind in particular, which is to do more help for Ukraine, to basically tell Putin, if you are to do these things, we're not looking for a war with you. You're not looking for a war with us. But this is not going to be cost-free. So certain things that we have held back doing for Ukraine, delivering this or that weapon system with some new tranche of money, I would find things to put on that list for Putin. Mm. Well, it looks like the Congress is finally getting around to passing a sanctions bill against Russia. The problem with the bill they're going to pass is what it does is it gives the president power to introduce new tariffs and against countries that trade with Russia, but it gives him discretion, so he may not. Plus, one of the countries and the biggest trading partner of Russia is obviously China. Uh-huh. We're not going to introduce new sanctions against China, because China will then cut off the export of rare earth minerals to the United States, and they're essential for lots of the things we do. So I don't think those kinds of sanctions are going to matter. You're going to laugh when I tell you what I think is the best thing we could do.
19: What is it?
21: It argues for wrapping up the war with Iran. The best sanction we could give against Russia to Russia is energy prices that begin to go down dramatically. So that would actually have an enormous impact on Russia's economy. So it's another argument, I would say, for thinking seriously about looking for a diplomatic off-ramp in Iran.
19: We have just a few seconds left, but in that time, just zoom in on the U.S. role, because concurrent with everything we've just been describing, President Trump says the U.S. is making progress in establishing a permanent U.S. Army base in Poland. Where does the U.S. fit in?
21: Well, this is an opportunity to stand by the Poles and stand by NATO. Poland's probably the most robust country vis-a-vis Russia. So the real question is, will we take advantage of this opportunity? I sure hope so.
19: Richard Haass, President Emeritus of the Council on Foreign Relations. Always good to speak with you. Thanks.
21: Thank you.
2: What's an affordable amount to pay for rent? Well, a lot of that depends on how much you make. And a recent survey by the Midwest Newsroom found that some in Nebraska say their wages are not keeping up with the monthly cost of rent. That fact could influence a key congressional race in Nebraska come November. Noelle Ananen has the story.
3: On a hot, sunny Saturday in June, Chuck Martins is trimming hedges.
4: It looks hard, but it's just like giving a haircut. You're just cutting off the new growth.
3: 77-year-old Martins does chores for the Omaha apartment complex where he lives. Chores like lawn mowing, trash collecting, leaf blowing, and hedge trimming, his favorite.
4: It's like you're doing an ice sculpture, but with a trimmer instead of a chainsaw.
3: This is how Martins helps pay his rent. His sole income is a monthly Social Security check, which isn't enough to live on. So he negotiated with his landlords to swap his labor for a rent reduction. Martins is one of 61 Nebraskans who responded earlier this year to a Midwest Newsroom poll on how affordability impacts them. Nearly all listed rent and housing as their biggest financial pressure points. Catherine Harvey, senior policy manager with the Urban Institute in Omaha, says as rent has gone up, wages haven't kept pace.
22: What we're finding is that although Nebraska really looks like an affordable place to rent, if you just look at the sticker price, that is a much

0: Housing Act, which became law in July without President Trump's signature. It streamlines regulations and lowers the cost of new apartment construction, though it could take years before those changes are felt by renters. Nebraska State Senator Kathleen Kauth, a registered Republican representing parts of Omaha, says her party has been working hard to cut the government's regulatory red tape.
1: When things get tight in a personal household, you cut your wants, you trim down things. And so we need to be looking at not just how do we change the regulations or lower restrictions and the cost of government. Anytime government gets involved, it gets more expensive.
0: As the midterms approach, Nebraska's second congressional district race, a seat currently held by retiring Republican Don Bacon, is a unique potential pivot point. Known as CD2, the district that encompasses Omaha has given Democratic candidates for president one single electoral college vote in the past two presidential elections. Brinker Harding, an Omaha councilman and Republican candidate in the CD2 race, plans to continue his party's work. The Cook Political Report flags the district as leaning towards a Democratic flip, but not everyone is convinced the outcome will make a difference.
2: I am starting to feel like, what's the point of voting?
0: This is Katie Berger, a voter in CD2. She is a registered independent voter, but does not plan to vote in November's midterm elections. Berger believes whether Harding or the Democratic candidate Denise Powell wins, things will more or less stay the same.
2: The prices on everything have gone up, but wages basically haven't. Everybody can be for great things like affordable health care, you know, higher wages, anything like that. The Senate's going to stop it, whether at the state or national level. There's just a feeling of hopelessness.
0: Chuck Martins is also a registered independent voter, although he plans to vote Democratic this time around. He blames Congress for the possible depletion of Social Security reserves in 2032. He expects he will be out on the street if his benefits are cut. In fact, last year, had his landlords not given him his rent credits after he had had an open heart surgery and couldn't work for 3 months, he fears he might have been homeless.
3: I try not to think of the future, because when the day comes that I can't physically do the work here, it's frightening. And there are so many of us that are in the same boat.
0: So, Martin says, for now, he will continue to work as long as he can. For NPR News, I'm Noelle Ananin in Lincoln, Nebraska.

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1: And this is 90.3 KAZU. I'm Paul Fingero, joined in our Ryan Ranch studio by my KAZU colleagues, Cynthia Spillman and Jeremiah Edding.
2: Thank you, Paul. Thank you so much, everybody, for joining us today. 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
3: Or $4,000. 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
2: Yeah, $3,500, $4,000. $4,000 is better than $3,500.
3: Yeah, but $3,500 is we need that $3,500
2: at least, or maybe $4,000
3: sounds nice,
2: something like that. Yeah, and to kick us off, we have a $1,000 match on the table. 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It's really important that we get this money so that KAZU can remain strong. And, we'll be there every day for you. Most days, you don't have to hear stuff like this, but because
3: and of, most nights.
2: And most nights. 24-7.
3: Exactly.
2: 24-7. 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We're actually talking to you.
3: That's
2: the
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1: From NPR News, this is All Things Considered. I'm Juana Summers.
2: And I'm Mary Louise Kelly. If you think you're staring down a long to-do list for next week, spare a thought for our next guest. David Miliband is president and CEO of the International Rescue Committee, and their goals, his to-do list, include ending poverty, ending hunger, ending disease. And they're trying to do it in a world where armed conflicts have hit a record level. Add in events like earthquakes and droughts, and this year alone, the International Rescue Committee estimates more than 230 million people need humanitarian assistance. All that is on the agenda at the annual gathering, the United Nations General Assembly. We caught Miliband and invited him to stop by our studios here in Washington before he heads to New York. David Miliband, good to see you. Welcome
3: back. Thank you very much for having me on.
2: Welcome back to All Things Considered. So let's start with the grim news. The IRC just put out a warning that these goals, ending poverty, hunger, disease, that they are failing. Say more. How so?
3: Yeah, these are goals that were set in 2015. They were goals...
2: So 11 years ago.
3: Yep.
2: Okay.
3: And we're 4 years away from the target date for the goals that you set out. There were 17 in total. And the evidence is clear. We're miles off track as a world, particularly because of the situation in the conflict zones like those that you have mentioned. We've calculated we're 18 years off track already for the goals that have been set. And our message is that we need to mend the approach, not end the approach. We mustn't give up on the idea that a world with more resources than at any time in human history can tackle the worst of poverty, the worst of hunger, the worst of violence, and the worst of disease. But if we're going to succeed in that, we're going to need some big changes in the way the system works.
2: When you say we're miles off track, give me an example.
3: So Sudan is the biggest humanitarian crisis in the world. It's a country originally 45 million people. 30 million people there are in humanitarian need. About 12 million are internally displaced as a result of the war. 6 or 7 million have fled to countries like South Sudan, Chad, very poor countries in themselves. And while this is described as a quote-unquote civil war, in other words, a war within a state, it's a war that's being sponsored by external actors from across the Middle East. It's a war, in other words, which has been internationalized, not just in its consequence, but in its cause.
2: Have you traveled to Sudan?
3: Yes, I have.
2: What does it look like? A crisis.
3: The capital city, Khartoum, used to have 6 million people in it. It was reduced to effectively a no-go zone. Now, a few hundred thousand people have gone back, but even the capital city deserted. And then you see that in the west of the country, you'll know from 20 years ago, Darfur became a watchword for the worst of genocide, for the worst of assault on humanity.
2: Yes.
3: And in many ways, we're seeing a repeat of that. We're seeing hundreds of thousands of people, first of all, trapped in the capital of Darfur, El Fasher. Now, there was a city that was besieged. The people who've come out of that have lost everything. They've lost relatives, they've lost dignity, they've lost hope. And we're helping them in the nearby town of Tawila, where they're taking refuge at the moment. So it is the worst of humanity that we're seeing in places like Sudan. Mm. And those Millennium Development Goals that led from 2000 to 2015, they saw poverty go down. Now, the period since 2015, we're on the back foot because of this explosion of conflict around the world.
2: Yeah. So whether we're talking Sudan or Ukraine or Syria or any number of other places we could bring into this conversation, how much of the suffering you are describing was preventable? How much is a lack of global leadership?
3: Well, I think all of it reflects the failure of politics. Let's be honest, the phrase United Nations will strike people as very odd because there's not much unity around at the moment. The UN General Assembly is meant to be the moment when the world comes together. Actually, it's going to be an advertisement for how the world is tearing itself apart. And we describe that in our publications as a world of more shocks fewer shock absorbers. That's what we're seeing. More shocks like the Iran war, like the Ebola crisis, like the what seems to be a very clear El Nino event. This is a magnified impact because of climate. And on the other hand, the shock absorbers, a diplomatic system that works, an aid system that works, those are being stripped away.
2: I want to turn you to the U.S. piece in this. It has been more than a year since the United States shut down USAID. I'm remembering the last time I interviewed you, and I was pushing you on how hard you were going to be pushing the United States to stay the course, to be a reliable partner in foreign aid. Has the U.S. been a reliable partner in foreign aid?
3: Well, my argumentation and advocacy didn't work. The administration boasts that 83% of its foreign aid grants and contracts have been terminated. The very respected public health official Atul Gawande reports that 700,000 people have lost their lives as a result of the cuts. The administration does continue to issue some grants, not to organizations like mine, for what they call life-saving aid. And obviously anything that goes into the UN system or elsewhere and that is well spent is money that's important. But the US was the anchor of the global system really for 60 or 70 years. And the anchor has been pulled up. Very basic things like the famine early warning system that was a global system that the US funded and organized to anticipate famine and get in there for the worst excesses. That money's
2: gone.
3: Recently
2: it stopped warning on several critical countries.
3: Yeah. And so it was there at the in supporting the infrastructure of the global system, but also the US had a system of very fast response when there are crises like the Ebola crisis in East Africa. So I think it's a very different system. And what we're looking at the UN next week, we're looking to make sure that those countries that are willing to work, work together. Because at the moment, the fragmentation is one of the enemies that we face, as well as the lack of funding and various other chronic problems.
2: So you're talking about how do we get this solved without the US leading the charge?
3: Well, I think it's very hard to solve without the US. But I think it's a world where we've got to make the case that the outcomes for the US, as well as for countries around the world, are worse when the US isn't present. 45 million kids are acutely malnourished in the world today. You said to me, is that inevitable or is it something that's preventable? That is a solvable problem. But it needs the US putting its fair share, not more than its fair share, but its fair share. And I want to make sure that next week, in any way that I can, we make the case that the suffering we're seeing is not inevitable. We're a solutions-oriented organization. The irony of the aid cuts is they've happened at a time when there's more evidence of what works in tackling the worst of global poverty than ever before.
2: What will count as a successful week in New York? What will count as, okay, I've made the case and it's been heard?
3: Well, I'm going to be very, very sober-minded about this. Success depends on people bigger than us. Look, let's be honest. We're on an escalation trap in the Iran war at the moment that has global consequences, not just high gas prices in America, but farmers who are desperate for fertilizer that comes through the Straits of Hormuz, unable to use it across Africa, making their own problems worse. So we've got to fear escalation. What can we hope for? We can hope for resolution from those who are willing to make a contribution, that they're going to work together to do so.
2: David Miliband, President and CEO of the International Rescue Committee, safe travels to New York. We are headed there, too, to cover the General Assembly. We'll see you there.
3: See you there. Thank you.
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2: NPR has been broadcasting the news since 1971. 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
11: And the way you do that is you go to KAZU.org, which is our website, and there's a red donate button in the right-hand corner. 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You can also call 831-582-5298. This is Cynthia Spillman speaking to you right now on the third day of our fall membership drive. Jeremiah Edding and I are we're rallying for a number, $3,500.
12: Or maybe 4,000.
11: 4,000.
12: Okay.
11: We're rallying. We're tossing it back and forth. We've got a $1,000 match on the table. Hello. No one has called up about that match.
12: Come on, people.
11: Come on. Take advantage of the match. The match is the best thing ever. You know, it's waiting for a match makes perfect sense. If you're somebody like me, you wait for a match, right? So you say, okay, I can donate $15 a month and then I'll score those otter socks. But that $15 a month becomes $30 a month, right, for an entire year with a match on the table. So go to KAZU.org. Help us bring home the $3,500 that we need to carry this station into perpetuity, into the next year, to keep everybody paid, to keep all the lights on and more, to keep, you know, the curation, the content coming that you love about KAZU.
12: Exactly. If you're hearing us talk right now and you're still listening, that means that you're committed to KAZU. Yeah. You want to hear the next news story. We know you do. That's why we're doing this.
11: Yes.
12: So please give us a call, 831-582-5298, or even better, head over to KAZU.org and click the donate button. 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There's still plenty of money left. It's going to go fast as soon as people start, you know, actually acting on it, which they will because they're listening and they feel like they really want to support us. 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Please do it. Do it now. Dollar for dollar match. I mean, you can't go wrong. You can't go wrong.
11: You cannot go wrong. And again, the question, okay, there is only one question. Does KAZU provide value for you in your life? And we say all the ways it does, right? Because it provides value for me in a number of ways.
12: Yeah.
11: It may not be all the same ways that value is provided for you, but does it provide, number one, does it provide value? Jeremiah pointed out, if you're listening, it probably does. Right? So does it provide value? And are you willing to monetize that value? Are you willing to acknowledge that value with a donation? And can you, right? If you can't, then I mean, that's understandable, right? Mm-hmm. But there are folks that can.
12: There's so many people who can. And you can, and you know that you can if you're one of those people. And you know that you feel this weird tinge of like, yes, I should be supporting. I get it. Do it. We're talking to you right now. We need you to make this $3,500 goal for today. The week is almost wrapped up here. We have, you know, we're halfway through the drive.
11: Yeah.
12: There's not a lot of time left. And right now there's a match, so you don't really have any excuses. Please give today. I was just thinking, you know, all of the program we have is so good. And I was listening to The World the other day, which is usually a program I miss.
11: So good.
12: But it's so good. Every time I listen, I learn of some new music from another country that I've never heard before. And I'm just like instantly a fan.
11: Yep.
12: It has such a high value to me. Like, I know what my answer is to your question.
11: Yeah, is it?
12: Yes, of course it has value. Yeah, I mean, of course. Yeah, and
11: all the ways, right? Right. They just start. Marco Werman. I mean, I'm thinking one of the big value points for me is the fact that Marco Werman has been on that show. I mean, it's
12: forever.
11: Right?
12: Yeah, yeah.
11: And all of the reporters that have been working. I mean, there are new folks, which is wonderful, right? Mm-hmm. But it's like the longer people are doing what they're doing, the deeper it goes.
12: Right.
11: That's huge value.
12: 100%. And you get people from all over the world submitting these reports. You get a glimpse into life elsewhere. I mean, that's what we do with all of our reporting, is that you get to experience the world in different ways and learn more about it. And then, you know, our local news here, you get to learn about where you live and what's happening. The Moss Landing battery fire that just happened today is a big deal. You know, it's a huge impact on that community. We have so much more to talk about there. Please hop online, KAZU.org. And thank you so much.
11: Take advantage of the match. Mm-hmm.
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2: 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I'm Mary Louise Kelly.
9: And I'm Juana Summers. It is illegal for armed federal agents to be at the polls, but that has not stopped some Trump administration officials from, at times, stoking fears about the possibility. Homeland Security Secretary Mark Wayne Mullen said earlier this month his agents could legally serve warrants at polling places.
13: The only reason why we would be at polling places if there is a threat to that polling place or we're serving a warrant on someone that we have been actively tracking down.
9: A new lawsuit, first reported by NPR, seeks to make it clear any federal presence at polls is against the law. NPR voting correspondent Miles Parks is with us now. Hi there.
14: Hey, Juana.
9: So, Miles, I mean, if federal law explicitly bans armed federal officers from places where elections are being held, help me understand, why is litigation needed here?
14: Well, the plaintiffs, which include this coalition of civil rights groups as well as unions, say the Trump administration keeps indicating an openness to sending agents anyway. You heard Mark Wayne Mullen there. President Trump was asked directly about this possibility earlier this year. He said he would do anything necessary to make sure we have honest elections. So this new lawsuit filed today asked the court to declare that the federal government has already violated the Voting Rights Act of 1965 by intimidating voters with that sort of language. They also asked the court to explicitly ban the government from sending agents to polling places.
9: Miles, you there mentioned the idea of intimidating voters. Do you get the sense that these fears are having an impact on people as they think about voting this fall?
14: Oh, no question. There was actually polling out this week from UC San Diego that asked about this. 40% of voters say they think it's likely that ICE will be at a polling location in their community this fall. And voters of color were significantly more likely than white voters to say that they feared voting could put them at risk of being questioned by federal officials, even though they're U.S. citizens. That has voting officials working really hard right now to reassure voters that the law is on their side and that they will be safe voting. Paul Lopez runs elections in Denver. He's a plaintiff in another lawsuit filed recently on the same issue.
15: We prepare for every single scenario like that. We have a plan put together that just in case if that happens, then it's not going to be a good day for any ICE agent or for any other federal agent or anybody trying to intimidate anybody at the polls. They're going to face prison sentences.
14: All of this comes at a time when the Trump administration is also just putting incredible resources towards trying to root out voter fraud.
9: And I know NPR has new reporting on that front today as well. What can you tell us?
14: Right. So DHS has spent a lot of the past 2 years trying to build new systems, specifically to try to find non-citizen voters. This is something President Trump says is a big problem, but every audit on the issue finds that it barely ever happens. But today, NPR reported that as part of that fraud-finding effort at DHS, personnel in that agency last year shared a document listing voting jurisdictions that offer election materials in non-English languages. I should be clear, there is a lot we don't know about this document. It was heavily redacted as part of a public records disclosure to the Democratic National Committee, but it was shared on an email alongside a law enforcement checklist relating to prosecuting election crimes. All of that put together has DNC's litigation director, Dan Freeman, worried that non-English-speaking communities could be targeted in investigations.
16: The very simple connection that I logically drew is that they're targeting. I don't know for certain, and we are hoping to learn more.
9: Miles, between the new lawsuit and this new document that NPR has been reporting on, what has been the response from DHS?
14: So we've gotten a few different responses from the agency on different aspects of this. DHS said it is not planning operations targeting polling locations. And to be clear, there's nothing in the document I mentioned that says anything about targeting. DHS also said that allegations that the agency engages in racial profiling are disgusting, reckless, and categorically false. But the response DHS also gave us indicated the agency is thinking about language. The agency said anyone voting illegally shouldn't be able to use a, quote, purported lack of knowledge of English to avoid prosecution.
9: NPR's Miles Parks, thank you.
14: Thank you.
2: Chinese leader Xi Jinping is coming to Washington next week for meetings with President Trump. And with worries about AI heating up, people will be watching what they have to say about it. Treasury Secretary Scott Bessent is meeting Chinese officials over this coming weekend to talk through AI and other issues ahead of the summit. Analysts say big breakthroughs are unlikely, with the two sides locked in fierce competition over fast-evolving technology. But as NPR's John Ruich reports, there's a lot happening under the surface.
17: Sarah Barron is a former U.S. diplomat and the incoming president of the National Committee on U.S.-China Relations.
18: I think there's no more important topic that the U.S. and China should be talking about than AI.
17: And that's saying something, because there's a lot to talk about between the world's two biggest economies. Tariffs, Taiwan, the global order. AI is a tough topic, though, because there's so little trust, says Barron.
18: The fear of choke points being held back and AI being used as a cudgel on both sides means that this is also one of the most difficult areas to talk about.
17: There is, however, an informal layer of diplomacy where AI is a little less difficult to talk about. Policy geeks call it Track 2. It's a sprawling network of private meetings and conferences run by different think tanks or schools. For decades, they've been bringing together former government officials and experts from both sides to talk freely about a wide range of issues. The idea is to build understanding and maybe policy recommendations that both sides can agree on. Sometimes governments use them as back channels or low-stakes ways to float ideas. These days, AI Track 2s are buzzing.
19: I was part of several Track 2s in Shanghai and Beijing over the summer that were very substantive.
17: Sam Sachs is a senior fellow and expert in Chinese tech at the Washington think tank New America.
19: People can talk about sensitive issues more candidly and also don't feel the need to come to any consensus that would become public.
17: She says the dialogues have taught her that there is a lot of common ground with China on AI. That's despite government friction over things like chip export controls and accusations that Chinese AI labs are stealing intellectual property.
19: So what I hear in the Track 2s I'm a part of is a sense of shared vulnerability and shared precarity created by AI.
17: A big part of Track 2 dialogues is learning things like that, knowing what the other side is concerned about or how it might react in a crisis. And that can lead to concrete results. 2 years ago, then-President Biden and Xi forged a landmark agreement that any decision to use nuclear weapons should be controlled by humans, not by AI.
20: That was only possible by years of quiet dialogue at the Track 2 level on this very topic.
17: That's Jack Shanahan, a retired Air Force lieutenant general who was part of those discussions. He says the Chinese side was initially reluctant to even discuss nuclear issues. They felt disadvantaged because they didn't feel like they had the same nuclear capabilities as the U.S. Shanahan says he's seen that same dynamic with AI, where China sees itself as an underdog, but that's starting to shift on the Chinese side as the technology advances and risks become clearer.
20: For the first time, I'm seeing like, look, we know we're not at parity in some of these areas, but AI is too important not to have these dialogues.
17: Nobody knows what to expect on AI when Trump and Xi meet next week, but Track 2 participants will be watching for signals. And Sarah Barron says that includes the National Committee, which runs several Track 2 dialogues. It's been involved in policy exchanges since 1972 when it sent a ping pong team to China to help thaw relations.
18: If the two leaders refer to AI at a summit, if they say it's important to talk about these issues, it's important to have dialogue on safety and risk, then that will give permission to the non-governmental parts of both systems to engage in that dialogue.
17: It's about trust and understanding, she says, and a safe place to build it. John Ruich, NPR News.
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3: Do you ever feel like there's almost a plot to make you not trust your own eyes and ears? 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
12: All right. Thank you so much for joining us for All Things Considered. You heard the lady. 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And I imagine, you know, we were just talking all the things that people are doing at this time of day, probably like picking up the kids from school, or maybe you're just getting a coffee.
11: Trying to get through the rest of the day.
12: Yeah. Getting over your mid-afternoon slump.
11: Yeah.
12: So it's easy to file this away and say, oh, I'll remember to do this later. But you could just do it now. I think that would make you feel great. It would help revitalize your evening. It would help you make us feel great.
11: Yeah.
12: We are trying to get to $3,500 by the end of the day.
11: Or $4,000.
12: Or $4,000. Or $10,000, I mean. Come on.
11: We
12: really need your support right now. I think it's crucial that everybody listening considers whether or not they can afford this and what the value of this is for them, and then turns around and pays it back to us, because we work hard for you every single day of the year, and you know, twice a year we do these drives. So please, you know, it's really easy, kazu.org. You'll see the donate button, you'll see potentially the pop-up in and out of there in 2 minutes, and then you can feel good all weekend.
11: Yeah, you heard the man.
12: Yeah. that's right.
11: Yeah, that's Jeremiah Anning, the digital news director. So Deborah in SoCal, Robert in Santa Cruz, Leslie in SoCal, thank you so much for helping us out this afternoon and taking advantage of the match. Yep. And I'm going to invite all of my fellow Aptosians.
12: Yes.
11: We haven't seen any. Let's see. The last person from Aptos was Susan, who donated. Thank you, Susan. She was a while back. So let's hear from our Aptos crowd, because I know there's a lot of folks listening in Aptos. I've been saying that, you know, you mentioned value. Value is mentioned a lot in NPR. We know how much we value being here at KAZU. Mm-hmm. We know how much we value you being here, right? We're in this together. Yep. You're with us, we're with you. And it really is that kind of symbiotic relationship. Even though you're on the other side of the radio, right? There is a symbiotic relationship here. So if you value KAZU, and to whatever degree, you get to decide by donating to the radio station. Yep. And it feels really, really good. One of the ways that KAZU adds value, right, are all these things. We've got a movie club. We have this new thing. If you're a member, so we're a member-funded radio station. We're inviting you to become a sustaining member always, right?
12: Mm-hmm.
11: So easy. I'll have Jeremiah like riff on that too. But if you're a KAZU member, now you're going to get 10% off select performance tickets to the Sunset Center.
12: Yeah.
11: And there's four really great performances coming up. Roger McGuinn of the Birds is performing, Celtic Thunder, Super Scientific Circus, Mostly Kosher. Those are shows that you'll get 10% off, mm-hmm. As well as other benefits, which I'm not going to go on about right now, but will later. So donate to KAZU, become a sustaining member, and take advantage of that added value as well.
12: Yeah, we were talking about how that's added value. Those are just like little perks.
11: Perks.
12: Being a member, but like the core thing, the reason that you're here, the reason you're listening, the reason why you should become a member is because of the stuff we do every day, which is bringing you news and information from around the world and hopefully enlightening your week in ways big and small, and helping you make better decisions about how to vote and all those things that attach you to this community. That little NPR segment that we heard at the beginning of all this, she was saying, you know, do you ever think that there's, what was it, like people playing tricks on your eyes and ears? And what is real?
11: Yeah,
12: exactly. And I feel like the way you sort of establish reality is with a shared sense of community with other people that you can talk about the news with, that you can hear their stories on the radio. All of that stuff helps you navigate your world. That's what we're here for. If that's important to you, donate today. We're trying to chip away at this $3,500 or what, $4,000.
11: and or 10. But yes, $3,500, help us.
12: Please help us. Yeah, help us get there this afternoon. Thank you so much. KAZU.org is the place to go, or 831-582-5298. And thanks.
11: Thank you.
1: From NPR News, this is All Things Considered. I'm Juana Summers.
6: And I'm Scott Detrow. Rhiannon Giddens has a new album out today. She has won just about every honor you can win in music. She's collaborated with artists like Paul Simon, Yo-Yo Ma, and Beyoncé. For her latest project, called Hope is the Thing with Feathers, Giddens went with big emotions.
7: Well, I think it's time for big emotions, don't you?
6: I think so.
7: That's the thing about folk music. You know, it's always there for our big emotions. And I'm feeling that kind of more than ever these days.
6: One of those feelings is empathy, like how the song you're hearing now. It's called Wish in Vain.
8: I wish I were the evening star.
6: When I caught up with Giddens, she told me the song is about refugees.
7: They're at the mercy of these huge forces of, you know, capitalism, and that are destroying so many environments and fighting between nation states and all of this stuff. And at the heart of it are people who really don't have a lot of power in these situations. So
6: yeah,
7: that's where my sympathy always lies with the folks that don't have the power.
6: And on the other end of the spectrum, I really enjoyed Carolina Rain.

0: that's just kind of a more straightforward song about longing, you know, song about reminiscing and remembering and missing.
1: Well, remembering, but also, you know, realizing I'm entering, you know, I'm going through menopause. I'm almost 50 years old, and I'm entering in that stage of life where you're like, what do you actually want?
0: Yeah.
1: You know, we're told what to want. A lot of times it's money and success and climbing up the ladder. And you get to a certain age and you realize a lot of that stuff is hollow. If we don't have human connection, if we don't have love, you know, for people, like, what do we have? Let's go down the Melvin Town, where the flatland. I think that's really the heart of that is at the end of it. It's like, I don't care about any of that stuff as long as I have you, you know, as long as I have human connection. And these days, human connection is almost in short supply. I mean, we're ever more increasingly isolated and lonely. And, you know, the technology that is bringing us so many things is also, you know, dividing us more than ever as well. So, you know, really thinking about what's at the heart of the human experience.
0: Yeah, I think about that when how startled people are when you call them on the phone. You know, it's just like we are out of practice at doing things like that.
1: Yeah, what is a voice? How does that go?
0: Can you tell me about the song Freight Train? Freight.

0: Elizabeth Cotton, guitar player and musician from North Carolina. She was discovered by the Seegers, and very luckily for us, you know, given a guitar and said, like, go play. And Freight Train is the one that, you know, most people know of her work, Libba Cotton. And it is such a beautiful song. It's one I stayed away from for a long time because it's so well known and it's so kind of done. And I wanted to make sure I was in a good place. You know, there's a lot of talk about, I won't say the elephant in the room right now with the music industry, but I'm kind of really leaning into the other direction, which is, you know, the realness of the lineage that I come from, the musical lineage of North Carolina, you know, really leaning into that and going, you know, like I said, sometimes a voice and a guitar is all you need.
1: There's a few elephants in the room.
0: Yeah, they're fun.
1: Do you want to talk about that? I feel like you've hinted at it a few times. Do you want to, I mean, I assume you have a lot of thoughts about what's going on right now with AI.
0: It's such a big, and it's generative AI where we're making, you know, works of art with AI that's scraped, you know, living artists' work and dead artists' work. That definitely feels like an attack to me because art is there, it should be there to make. The process is the point, you know. Whether you're making a CD or whether you're writing a book, the process is the point, and the way that you engage with humanity when you make a piece of art, whether you're a professional artist or not, I think it's also been sucked out of our daily lives.
1: Have you changed in any way how you write, how you play music, how you do anything in your daily life as you think about this concern?
0: I have. It's really interesting. I have just leaned in the opposite direction. But I did that with the record I made 2 years ago with Justin Robinson. I mean, I was like headed upstream, you know, I was like, let's make this outside with the Locusts. Like, you know, that's un-AI-able, I hope. You know what I mean? I'm writing with a fountain pen. I'm writing in my notebooks. I'm not because I'm trying to hide stuff, but because I'm just like, I want to remind myself of what it is to be connected with a tactile sense. And yeah, I don't know. I'm just trying to lean in the opposite direction, lean in the real. But I have a privilege to be able to do that.
1: Yeah. I think also leaning in the other direction, one of the songs that caught our ear was an Appalachian folk song called Cluck Old Hen. This was fun because it starts traditionally and then the tempo changes and then it just becomes like a jam session.
0: Mm-hmm.
1: And it sounds just like everyone was having so much fun. When you're going back to an older song, a classical song or somebody else's music, how do you think about, I'm going to do it the first way, then I'm going to put my own spin on it? Like, how is that balance change over time or song to song for you? And how did you think about it in particular with Cluck Old Hen?
0: Well, I mean, this is a great opportunity to talk about interpretations versus covers, right?
1: Yeah.
0: So in traditional music, it's all interpretation because the tune itself is just the bones. And it's been around forever and it changes slowly with each generation of hands that touch that tune. It changes a little bit, you know, so you have different variations of one tune can change from region to region and era to era. And so a tune like Cluck Old Hen is the same way. And so you just, you know, you let it sit in your body and then you just, it comes out like it wants to come out. And so this is part of this music is you just sit down and you jam. You sit down and you play with your friends. And these are people that I've been making music with for a long time. And so we have a shared vocabulary, which you can't, you know, you don't always have. But for us, like, we know how it goes. And so that we could loosen up and we recorded it all at once. I don't know. I loved being able to represent that tradition, the old time tradition, alongside, you know, everything else, you know, that's on there.
1: That is singer Rhiannon Giddens. Her new album, Hope is the Thing with Feathers, is out now. Thank you so much for talking to us.
0: Thanks for having me.

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3: My name is Elena Moore, and I am a political reporter at NPR. 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
4: 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And speaking of community, oh, by the way, I'm Kelsey Pano. I'm station director. I'm in the studio with Cynthia Spillman and Paul Fingerod. We're on day three of our fall membership drive, and I'm blown away by the support in this 3 o'clock hour. Thank you so much to everyone who helped us make our match. I want to thank Silas in Watsonville, Julie in Carmel, and Kent in Salinas. Kent writes, I hope this goes towards the match. Also, thank you for informing the public as well as entertaining it. It's our pleasure, Kent. Thank you. And yes, your donation did go towards the match. We've made it, but we haven't quite reached our goal for the day, Cynthia.
5: Yes, no, $3,500 or $4,000 or anything above. But $3,500 seemed like a really nice number, and we're honing in. We still, you know, we're
4: in the hunt.
5: We're in the hunt.
4: We're in the hunt.
5: And we want you to join the hunt with us.
4: Exactly.
5: Because, you know, we need you for the hunt. And so we're going to, so there's also Richard and Marina, William and Capitola, and Kelly and Sonora. Thank you so much.
4: Thank you so much.
5: Might be
4: so
5: my
4: much.
5: Friend Kelly. Thank you, Kelly. We invite anyone right now who values KAZU and is able to support that value, to monetize that value, to acknowledge that value with a donation. The invitation is on the table for you to do that right now. Friday, right? Friday afternoon. What a way to go into a weekend. You don't ever have to think about it again until next year, unless you become a sustaining member. And that's the big invitation. If you're not a sustaining member yet, become a member, become a sustaining member, because then you don't have to think about it again. Then you're always entered into these drawings. Then you might get some socks. Then you can be also get in on these on the Sunset Center.
4: Yes, we do have a new member benefit coming online this fall. I'm really excited to announce it. We just negotiated it. We're doing it in partnership with the Sunset Center. So starting this fall, KAZU members will receive 10% off tickets to some select performances. And this is really cool as well. When you buy those tickets, you'll get access to the Sunset Center Bravo member lounge for two guests, including a complimentary glass of wine.
5: Amazing.
4: Before the performance. Who doesn't love that?
5: Mm-hmm.
4: And there's some really great performances coming this fall. Roger McGinn of the Byrds, Celtic Thunder, Super Scientific Circus, which is a really fun, family-friendly show. And then one of my personal favorites, Mostly Kosher, coming in December. And there will be more throughout the year. But when you become a KAZU member, you can tap into these special perks, these special benefits. We also have my my favorite, the Movie Club, which happens once a month at the Sunset Center. And my favorite movie club every year is what? Always Halloween.
5: Oh, yeah.
4: There's a costume contest. They always play an old spooky movie. So we did some Alfred Hitchcock the last couple years. This year, it's going to be the 1960 classic Midnight Lace with Doris Day.
5: Oh, my gosh.
4: Everyone gets dressed up. It's a great time. And if you're a fan of the Sunset Center, it really is a must do. If you're a member, make sure that you RSVP for that. And make sure that you are supporting the station. We know you derive a lot of value from it. We know that you're listening. And if you're listening now, we need you. We'd like to hit an additional $2,000 for this day to keep us on pace towards our daily goal. We can only do it with your help.
5: That's right. And the thing about being the members, right, is that this is where you really get the sense of how we're in this together. The movie nights, oh, it's so fun. You meet all these new people. You get to have little snacks. It's fabulous. KAZU.org is the web address. That's where you go. You can call 831-582-5298. Help us get to that $2,000 at the end
6: of
5: the day.
6: With KAZU News, I'm Katie Brown. The Vistra battery plant in Moss Landing has reignited. A flare-up began around 6 Friday morning among some of the remaining batteries. North Monterey County Fire Chief Jess Cortez says that's a known risk.
7: Those always have been at 100% capacity energized. Those batteries spontaneously ignited this morning.
6: Ron George with Vistra said the batteries retain their charge from more than 18 months ago, but are not connected to anything.
8: Until we are able to completely remediate the site, we will not get to a point where there is zero risk of a future flare-up.
6: The U.S. Environmental Protection Agency is overseeing cleanup. A representative said they were prepared for flare-ups. Monterey County Supervisor Glenn Church says he began hearing from residents shortly after the fire started.
9: Deeply disappointed and frustrated that we're experiencing yet another fire at the Vistra facility on Moss Landing.
6: Air quality monitors and drones will watch for smoke and hot spots. The fire department remains on site, but officials expect the fire will burn itself out over the next day or so. A shelter-in-place order was issued for the area within 1/3 of a mile of the plant. The Santa Ana City Council unanimously approved a new policy this week that bans city employees from taking on side jobs that involve immigration enforcement. Destiny Torres from LAist reports.
10: They can still get side jobs or moonlight with agencies like the Department of Homeland Security or its contractors, but those roles can't include duties like detaining or deporting people. The policy states that these actions could undermine community trust in local government and especially in the city's police department.
6: This is KAZU News.
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14: And I'm Juana Summers. President Trump says he is banning 3 news outlets from the White House. They are CNN, Politico, and MS Now, which used to be MSNBC. A reporter for Bloomberg News asked Trump about it at a press conference this afternoon.
15: Are you trying to intimidate the press from doing
16: its job? No. I dislike dishonest press, like you. I think you're terrible.
14: Now, this latest threat is an escalation of a long-running war Trump has waged on the media. It's a war that's already seen press access to the White House, the Pentagon, as well as official events scaled back. NPR media correspondent David Folkenflik is with us now. Hi there.
17: Hey, Juana.
14: David, tell us how we got here. What led Trump to threaten to ban CNN, MS Now, and Politico?
17: Well, it's a fair question. I mean, we first learned about it when he posted on Truth Social that he was saying effective immediately he was going to ban them. He went on a little bit of a tirade and said media outlets shouldn't be able to constantly write or report fiction and lies when they're covering the president of the United States. And then he also addressed it a little bit more. We heard a moment in your intro from him, but here's another moment where he was saying why he took this action in a back and forth with reporters at the White House this afternoon.
16: They purposely write negative news, and they do that because they want to try and diminish the Republicans and a Republican administration.
17: He also said that it was, you know, sort of a frustration that had built up over the last 2 years as opposed to any specific story. But it's worth noting what stories are in the news lately. You know, there's an unpopular war going on in the Middle East initiated by the president. There are elections coming up in which a lot of candidates who have embraced him strongly appear to be dragged down by him in the polls. There are a question of the economy and how that's going. And of course, there are all these headlines about his efforts to essentially take over and commandeer the John F. Kennedy Center for the Performing Arts, perhaps demolish it if he doesn't get his name on it. So there's a lot of news he doesn't like right now. Hard to pick one.
14: Okay, David, have we heard anything from the three news outlets that the president is targeting here? Have they responded?
17: So I have actually spoken to two out of the three, haven't yet reached Politico, but CNN put out a statement today saying that they would stand by their White House team, their fair and accurate reporting. They say there's a right under the Constitution to do that reporting without hindrance or interference from the government. And they said it would be an illegal assault on that fundamental constitutionally protected right should the ban that President Trump announced go ahead. Mm-hmm. I also spoke to Theodore Boutros. He's one of the leading First Amendment lawyers in the country. He told me it was clearly on its face unconstitutional and that he has been hired by CNN already. It's worth noting, of course, this hasn't taken effect yet. CNN and MS Now and presumably Politico's reporters are still in place. MS Now declined to comment because I think it sounds to me as though they're hanging back and waiting to see how this plays out.
14: Yeah. Now, here's a question. Can the president even actually do this? Is this legal?
17: Well, on its face, you'd think not. Not only not legal, but not constitutional, as CNN asserts. And that's because the president is blaring to the world that he's doing it because he doesn't like the coverage from these networks. And I'll tell you, or in these outlets, you know, there's something called viewpoint discrimination. The federal government is not allowed to discriminate against people or news outlets because it doesn't like how they express themselves or what coverage they offer. Now, the press has won some rounds on this. NPR won a round on this against the president over an executive order. CNN, the New York Times over the efforts to push out reporters from the Pentagon on similar grounds. And CNN itself won in the Trump's first term with former reporter Jim Acosta. But the details matter here. And as the president himself said to reporters today, kind of depends on what judge you get if this goes to court.
14: Okay, so even given all of that, though, just like in a practical sense here, hasn't Trump been fairly successful in restricting press access despite those victories?
17: I think the president has had some success in doing that, but what he's been able to do is to roar at the press. Yes, there has been limitations put on coverage at the Defense Department, but the press is fighting back and may win some of that back. What he's trying to do is ward off more aggressive accountability journalism. I think you've seen a lot of journalism, even when the president has been trying to intimidate journalists. Mm-hmm. And what he's doing is, on its face, would appear to be, I want to say once more, not only illegal, but unconstitutional.
14: NPR's David Folkenflik, thanks.
17: You bet.
13: All right, to some other news that the president may not like. The ripple effects of the U.S. war with Iran, which are being felt thousands of miles away, like in Pennsylvania cornfields and New England homes and cramped airplanes across the country. The war has triggered a sharp jump in energy prices, and after more than 6 months, there's no sign of a turnaround. NPR's Scott Horsley is on that story. Hey, Scott.
18: Hi, Mary Louise.
13: Start with diesel prices. They hit another record high today. How is that playing out?
18: Yeah, diesel's jumped almost a dollar a gallon just in the last month. Prices are up more than 70% since the war started. And the timing of this recent spike is really bad for U.S. farmers who are trying to get their crops in this fall. Rick Tellez is about 2 weeks away from starting his corn and soybean harvest in Vallant, Pennsylvania. And with diesel selling for more than $6 a gallon, he's worried about his fuel bill.
19: My equipment's not that big, but some of the equipment I have will burn 100, 150 gallons of fuel in a day. You know, it's a cost that a farmer can't pass on.
18: Farmers don't get to set their prices. They get whatever the market dictates. And even though crop prices are up a bit this year, Tellez says between the high cost of fuel and fertilizer, he'll be lucky to just break even. For the year ending in June, farm bankruptcies were up about 19%.
13: Beyond farmers, who else are these high prices hurting?
18: Well, the fallout's really widespread. But one group that's particularly vulnerable is people in New England who rely on heating oil to stay warm in the wintertime. Heating oil is a close cousin to diesel fuel, and its price has also soared. Bob Hart is a retiree who lives in Lee, New Hampshire. He ordinarily tries to fill his oil tank in the summertime when the price typically goes down. But that didn't happen this year, and now Hart's wondering how long he can hold out.
20: We're in for some cooler weather this week with maybe lows in the nighttime in the 40s. But they've already had a couple of frosts up north. Luckily, I have some oil left over from last winter, but I'll try and hold off firing up my furnace until it gets too cold inside.
18: Oil companies usually require customers to buy at least 100 gallons of heating oil at a time, and you know, some families are going to struggle to come up with that much cash.
13: Any relief in sight? Any sign prices may come down soon?
18: Unfortunately, most forecasters don't see a lot of relief on the horizon. And, you know, it's not just the spike in crude oil prices that's causing this pain. The cost of refining that crude into products like gasoline and diesel has also soared. Aaron Brady is with S&P Global Energy. He says even if the Strait of Hormuz were to completely reopen to tanker traffic, which does not look likely, we could still be looking at much higher energy bills well into next year.
21: Things are very tight, not just in the U.S., but globally. And, you know, it all comes back to we're just short of refining capacity. Some of that has to do with the war in Ukraine. Some of it has to do with the war in Iran. You've got damaged refineries and, you know, you've got long equipment lead times to repair these things. And you've got depleted inventory levels. That's going to take a while to repair.
18: The risk of persistently high energy prices is one reason the Federal Reserve opted to raise interest rates earlier this week. The central bank's on the lookout for signs that higher energy costs might drive up other prices. You see that, for example, with the cost of airfares. They're up more than 23% from a year ago, and that's largely because of costly jet fuel.
13: Scott, is any of this, all of this, is it forcing folks to cut back on spending?
18: You would think so, but so far, there's not much evidence of that. Consumer spending, which is the lifeblood of the economy, remains pretty resilient. Earlier this week, we got a report on retail sales for August, and there was no sign of belt tightening. Even though people had to pay more at the gas station last month, they kept right on spending at restaurants and sporting goods stores and, you know, buying stuff on the internet.
13: It's NPR's Scott Horsley. Thanks, Scott.
18: You're welcome.
22: A felony conviction usually means losing rights, like voting or...

0: Isn't new. It's a revival of a program run by the Bureau of Alcohol, Tobacco, Firearms, and Explosives. Congress shut that program down in the early 90s. This time, the DOJ's pardon office is in charge. It says up to 25 million Americans could apply. Applicants have to provide details of their crime and conviction, character references, and fingerprints. Violent offenders convicted of, say, rape or kidnapping won't be eligible. Liz Oyer, a former DOJ pardon attorney under President Biden, questions if this office is the best place for the program.
1: ATF has been considered the agency that has the expertise that would be relevant to vet these types of requests. And the Office of the Pardon Attorney does not have the same resources or expertise in examining requests for firearm rights reinstatement.
0: She is worried about whether this office can handle the rigorous vetting necessary. There's already a debate over how safe it actually is for ex-felons to get their guns back. That same concern helped tank the ATF program. The Violence Policy Center, which advocates for gun control, analyzed ATF data from 1985 through 1992. They found 69 convicted felons were rearrested for crimes that included kidnapping, child molestation, and drug trafficking. That is out of the more than 2,000 who had their rights restored. New York University law professor Rachel Barco says that's a low percentage. She says the DOJ seems to mandate a high bar for applicants.
2: So presumably, if they do a good job in screening the materials that people submit and they stick to the criteria that they've announced, I would expect this recidivism rate to be quite low.
0: The DOJ acknowledges this will all be a heavy lift. It's asked Congress for more money to hire additional staff. Applications open next week. Jacqueline Diaz, NPR News.

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2: This is 90.3 KAZU, where we have a news update. The shelter-in-place order for the area around the Moss Landing battery plant has been lifted. And we have this traffic report brought to you by Sandbar Solar and Electric, serving the Central Coast since 2004. And in traffic, a multi-vehicle accident reported, including a porta-potty. This is on Highway 1 southbound at Reservation Road. Vehicles in the center divide. Porta-potty on the right-hand side. Debris in the roadway lanes closed. Take care in that area.
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5: 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I'm Juana Summers.
0: And I'm Mary the

0: Is Kelly, beginning today and through the weekend, Russians head to the polls to choose lawmakers for their parliament. This is Russia's first nationwide parliamentary race since launching its full-scale invasion in Ukraine more than 4.5 years ago. But don't expect the war to be up for debate in this election. From Moscow, NPR's Charles Maines has our story.
1: Here was the scene in central Moscow last month. A group of several hundred people had gathered outside Russia's Supreme Court, most of them young and clearly nervous, and the scores of police watching.
2: I'm a Christian, and I think that there shouldn't be any war going on, like, anywhere.
1: Risha is a recent high school graduate who requested we only use his first name out of fear of government reprisals over his opposition to the invasion of Ukraine, which brings us back to the courthouse and why he was here.
2: Today, we are here to support Yabloko and people who are right there in court.
1: At issue, a hearing to decide whether or not Yabloko, the lone registered party in Russia calling for an end to the war in Ukraine, will be allowed to run in parliamentary elections. Risha was holding out for a miracle.
2: We have a saying in Russian that hope dies the last.
1: Only on that day, for Risha and others here, it did. Court justices stripped Yabloko from the ballot on an unexpected technicality. The party violated American copyright law. Yabloko's leader, Nikolai Rybakov, later told journalists the ruling was a farce that denied Russians a choice many desperately want.
3: In essence, Yabloko was banned from the elections because we stand for peace and freedom, and those who banned us stand for the exact opposite.
1: Alexander Kinov, an independent political analyst based in Moscow, says it's not so much Yabloko the government fears, as much as anything that could serve as a catalyst for opposition to the war. He points to a web of new laws and other penalties, like being labeled a foreign agent, that have been used to imprison or disqualify critical voices across the political spectrum.
4: Over these last few years, they've come up with all sorts of ways to remove candidates from a race at any moment.
1: And then there's Russia's opposition in exile. Its best known member, Yulia Navalnaya, heard here, has taken on the anti-war work of her husband, the late opposition leader Alexei Navalny, after his death in a remote Russian prison more than 2 years ago. Yet even now, the mere mention of Navalny's name or appearance of his image risks violating strict anti-extremism laws inside Russia. In this constrained political environment, 10 other parties technically remain in the race, but Kinov says the rules are understood. They can talk about issues, just not the ones that matter most.
4: Talking about foreign policy is forbidden. Disagreeing with the situation in Ukraine is forbidden. Criticism of the government is forbidden.
1: Campaign moments that capture the dynamic have gone viral on social media. Like televised debates where none of the candidates have shown up, or when they do, they stick to the safest of scripts. Support for the family begins with support for the child, declares this candidate. Is that all? Asked the moderator. The answer was yes. So they just stood there, waiting for his allotted time to end.
5: President Российской Федерации Владимир Владимирович Путин.
1: Into this void enter President Vladimir Putin.
6: Ваш выбор и воля вновь покажут, что
1: the Kremlin leader has thrown his support to his longtime ruling United Russia bloc, while insisting in a nationwide address this week the election would prove the country is united behind the war effort. That includes in the occupied parts of Ukraine, where state television has shown Russian soldiers overseeing the vote for the first time since Moscow claimed to annex the territories, and with the emergence of war veterans on party candidate lists, part of what Putin calls a new elite shaping the future of Russian politics. Yet such moves do little to address growing public anxieties over a host of issues tied to the war, including Ukrainian drone strikes on civilian infrastructure and state restrictions on the internet that have frustrated the lives of millions, says the analyst Kinov.
4: People don't understand when this war will end. They want an answer to the question, when will life be normal again?
1: Also hovering over the vote, fears a new wave of mobilization could soon force hundreds of thousands more Russians into the conflict. Putin has dismissed the rumors as nonsense and a disinformation campaign, aware analysts say the last draft he announced in 2022 was deeply unpopular. Yet Alexei Tabalov of School of the Conscript, an independent organization that defends the interests of soldiers, says mobilization is happening just on the sly, with forced contract signings increasingly common.
7: No one will pronounce the word mobilization out loud, but it's clear that Putin needs more men.
1: It's yet another sign that the war in Ukraine will grind on long past election day, says Tabalov, with anti-war critics banned from participation and Russia's army quietly refueling its ranks to fight on as long as the Kremlin deems necessary. Charles Maines, NPR News, Moscow.
8: Many of us know what it's like to check something out from the library and then forget all about it until it's overdue, maybe by a week, maybe by a month.
0: Well, a magazine from 1894 was just returned to the Concord Public Library in New Hampshire, about 132 years overdue. Archivist Jennifer Needham handled the return.
9: Every day on a public library circulation desk, you get a lot of surprises, but it was a pleasant surprise.
8: Earlier this month, Concord Public Library announced a freeze on all overdue finds for 1 year through September 2027. Not long after that, a man named John Hansen walked in.
9: He said, "I think that I have something to return to you that is the oldest thing you may have ever received back to the library."
0: It turned out to be an issue of the Century Illustrated Monthly magazine, published in September 1894. Needham says Hansen did not know where the magazine had come from, didn't know who originally borrowed it, but it did have a Concord Public Library book plate right there, along with this inscription.
9: And it outlines, in capital letters, "may be kept for 1 week," so obviously they didn't follow those directions.
0: If there was going to be an overdue fine, Needham calculates at 25 cents a day, that would add up to more than $12,000.
8: Needham says it's pretty cool to have this piece of what she calls a library history in her hands.
9: First, it documents a magazine title that the Concord Public Library circulated during the late 19th century. And then it also documents what people were reading at the time.
8: This magazine, it looks nothing like anything you'd see on newsstands today. For one thing, it's over 200 pages long with a marbled hard cover.
0: It's full of essays and poems and illustrations and, of course, lots of advertisements for tobacco products, chewing gum, even a bathtub.
9: Your first bath in a porcelain-lined tub will be a revelation.
8: Overall, Needham says the magazine's in really good shape for its age. Well, except for one thing.
9: The illustration of Abraham Lincoln has been cut out. And that's the only thing that's been cut out in this whole magazine. So I just think that's super interesting.
0: Now, this gem will not go back into circulation, but Needham says she will eventually put it on display in the Concord Library once some of the attention dies down a little.
8: And for those of you with overdue library books squirreled away at home, she has this message.
9: Just return it. Don't be afraid of libraries. Or librarians, for that matter.

0: This is NPR News.
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4: I'm Shannon Bond, and I'm a correspondent on NPR's Power and Influence team. I cover the intersection of technology and politics, so things like how powerful people and companies shape how we interact with each other, the ways we get information. I report a lot about AI and how it's affecting our well-being and our relationships and also our elections and our democracy. So in my work, I try to help people make sense of these really big changes that are happening in their lives because of technology. So looking at who is making decisions, what are their motivations and incentives, how they can be held accountable. I hope listeners come away feeling like they have a better understanding of these forces at play and that they feel better equipped to make their own choices and decisions about the role technology plays in their lives. We're able to do this kind of work because of your financial support. 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
5: Give today indeed. I'm Kelsey Pano in the studio with Jeremiah Edding.
6: Hello.
5: And Paul Fingerout. Hey, and it's day three of our fall membership drive, and that is exactly what we're asking you to do, is support this lifelong learning service with a donation. Recognize the value that you get from it and help us out. Jump in on this day three. We have a $500 match on the table, and we exist to help illuminate the world and help peel back the curtain and give you the information you need to make decisions in your life.
6: Yeah, exactly. That last reporter was just talking about her coverage of artificial intelligence. And I know that's just like this repetitive thing that we're always hearing in the news cycle these days. It's a little scary. It's hard to understand. But one thing, if you are feeling frustrated by all of that you can do is you can support something that is purely human generated. That is what we do here. Everything we make is from people in your community putting together stories about your community to bring you information that you need to hear. If you are sick of the algorithm telling you what to know and what information you need to see right now, keeping you glued to your screen, turn off your screen, turn on your radio, listen to us, because everything we do here is just for you. 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
5: We're like the antidote to the scroll,
6: yeah,
5: and to the algorithm.
6: 100%.
5: Yeah,
6: I love that.
5: It's hard. So much of our daily life is designed to almost steal our attention, from your notifications to your computer to your laptop to everything coming at you with all this algorithmly generated content. I mean, my favorite thing about public radio is you can simply sit and enjoy.
6: Yeah.
5: Yeah.
6: 100%. I mean,
5: it's curated.
6: I commute down to Monterey from Santa Cruz, and you know, there's. Commuting is difficult, as many of the people listening probably know very well. But one thing I do enjoy about it that I try to remind myself is it's a period of time where I can just turn the radio on. I can like learn something new without staring at a screen, which is so much of what my day has become. So it's a nice break, and it like builds in me this mental space that allows me to process information in a different way. And that's because it's human generated content. It is put together by people. That is what we do. That's what we are proud of. That's why we come to work every day. So if that also resonates with you and you feel just like you desire that more and more because it's happening less and less, you can support us. We will continue to bring it to you. KAZU.org, 831-582-5298. As Kelsey mentioned, $500 match on the table right now. The last one went very quickly. So if you want to double your impact, now's the time. Please go online, become a KAZU sustaining member. That is really the type of thing that keeps us going.
5: It is. We depend on this. It's not extra money. It's not fun money. This is the money that we use to pay for the programming that we bring you every day, to pay for our reporters and our equipment. our electricity at the transmitter, you know, all of it. I'd love to thank some of the donors who got on board in the last hour. Heidi from Capitola, Tom in Santa Cruz, and he left us a comment. He said, adding to my existing monthly amount from New Mexico, daily listener, no matter how my time-space coordinates, NPR is a must.
6: I love that.
5: Same, Tom. Same.
6: Yeah, right.
5: Thank you so much from all the way out there in New Mexico. I'd also like to thank Stephen in Santa Cruz, who wrote, thank you to Team KAZU for enduring these days of reduced funding. This is what my tax dollars should do.
6: Yeah, yeah.
5: Stephen, thank you so much. 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
8: From NPR News, this is All Things Considered. I'm Mary Louise Kelly.
9: And I'm Juana Summers. Conversations about the potential dangers of AI hit a fever pitch this week in Congress. Then the House skipped town on Wednesday and headed back home to the campaign trail. That means unless they change the schedule, nothing will happen on AI regulation until at least after the midterm election. So where does that leave us? NPR congressional reporter Eric McDaniel is here to help us understand. Hi there.
10: Hi, Juana.
9: So, Eric, I mean, this week there has been just, frankly, some seriously scary talk about the power of AI. Why didn't the House act on AI regulation before leaving town?
10: I mean, but by the time all of that was coming down, we knew they just had 3 or 4 days left. And in part, Republicans decided they needed to get home ASAP PDQ in order to campaign. They're at real risk of losing control of the House. Also, there were some thorny votes they seemed to really not want to take, including an impeachment effort targeting Secretary of Defense Pete Hegseth that was introduced by Kentucky Republican Thomas Massie, a perpetual thorn in the side of the administration. But it also isn't like Congress being slow is an AI-specific issue. We've reached a kind of partisan maximalism where none of the incentives are aligned for cooperation. They haven't even passed regular appropriations bills to fund the federal government in anything close to a regular manner since, like, the 2019 fiscal year.
9: Do you think that part of this is that lawmakers, like, well, frankly, a lot of us, don't understand enough about the technology to make the rules?
10: Generally, I'd say people don't think of Congress's job as needing to understand things at the highest real expert level, right? Their job is to set up the infrastructure for experts to act, to decide what the goalposts are. Say that models should not produce outcomes that are dangerous for children in these ways, or models can't be used to do this kind of fraud. You don't hear anyone making the case, for instance, that we can't regulate nuclear bombs without Speaker of the House Mike Johnson knowing how to build a bomb, or Chuck Schumer needing to understand pharmacology in order to regulate prescription medicines. Lawmakers need to know what smart policymaking looks like, right? They need to know which academics and industry experts they should listen to and trust and go from there. That's what lawmaking is.
9: Okay, so if they can't pass anything this year, are they just going to be starting from scratch with a new Congress next year?
10: No, there are so many ideas knocking around. In fact, there was a bipartisan task force in the last Congress. So 2 years ago, there's a bipartisan framework that was proposed this Congress. There's a domestic Democratic task force, that the House is working on. So many ideas floating around about the substance of regulation. But one big thing they have to figure out first is what the shape of the rules look like.
9: Right, because, I mean, there are these competing philosophies at play about how to think about regulation. So, I mean, what does that debate even look like right now?
10: Well, for one, who's the boss, right? Is it the federal government or the states? Should we have federal rules and ban states from making their own? Should we leave it exclusively up to the states? Should states be able to go further than federal laws? So that's the start. And the second thing is, what does a regulator look like? Is it an outside group of AI companies like the Motion Picture Association does for the film industry that comes up with voluntary standards? Is it a government body like the Securities and Exchange Commission? Or is it something that's kind of half in, half out, more like FINRA for all the finance nerds out there that can refer violations to the government?
9: Last thing, Eric, how is all of this playing out on the campaign trail?
10: You know, when I talk to candidates, I ask a kind of stock question, like, is there anything that I forgot to bring up that you think is important to talk about? And they've all hopped right to data centers. They're these kind of amazing literary objects, right? Because they're real structures and real communities with real trade-offs. But they're also this vessel to hold the worries that I imagine many of us have about AI. Is it going to present a new age of safety threats? Is it going to mean my job is no longer meaningful, that there's no place for my kids in the workforce? Am I going to get smushed by a self-driving car? So in the same way that we saw the offshoring of American manufacturing jobs drive an anti-immigrant political shift, I imagine we're about to find out together where society places its frustrations with AI and the economic revolution that it brings.
9: NPR's Eric McDaniel, thanks as always.
10: Thank you.
8: If you've been following the legal battle surrounding the Kennedy Center, you know it has dragged on for months. The center's board voted to close the facility. Now President Trump is saying the building could be torn down if his name isn't on it. So what's it actually look like, sound like, feel like right now as everyone waits to see what the next twist may be? Let's put that to NPR's Ava Berger, because she is there outside the Kennedy Center. She's been talking with visitors and residents. Hi there, Ava.
11: Hi, Mary Louise.
8: So where exactly are you? What are you seeing?
11: I am right in front of the Kennedy Center right now, and what I'm seeing is that it's surrounded by barriers, so no one is able to go in and out. And there's actually a large tarp, Mary Louise, that basically blocks most of JFK's name. And I saw DC resident Keith Leonard earlier peering over a barrier. He was trying to get a look at the front doors. He's 42 and has lived in the district almost his whole life. He visited the center as a kid, and he explained it better than I could.
12: This place just used to have a lot of life to it, and now it's just in this sort of stagnant purgatory that is deeply, deeply unsettling.
8: Okay, you're talking to other people. What else are you hearing?
11: Yeah, I've been outside the center for almost the whole day, and people are stopping and taking pictures. I've seen cars slow down. And this is a place that holds a lot of memories for people. Keith Leonard, again, he would come with his grandparents and throughout his childhood.
12: You know, I would come here for school performances, and It was always here, and it was always largely unchanged, and it felt comforting. And now, for the first time in my life, I can't do that, and it's just very, very strange.
11: And I also talked to Fred Schramm. He worked for the government for 40 years. That includes the Department of Homeland Security and the Air Force. He said he's embarrassed by what's happening.
13: In remembrance of JFK. My God, this thing was dedicated to him. And to put somebody else's name on it is sacrilege. I don't know what they're doing and why they're doing it, but I got a feeling it's not a really good reason.
8: Ava, there is an event planned for this evening, some kind of protest. Have you heard anything about that?
11: Yes, and there are people all around me right now. It's a group called Hands Off the Arts, and they're organizing what they call a joyful protest. They actually plan to physically join hands around the center. They said they want to uplift staff and present and former artists who have performed.
14: There's so much angst and sadness in the world right now, and the United States is in such a state of just shock, and we want to use the arts to bring hope, to energize people, to say the people have the power.
11: That's Tara Hooch. She's a DC drag performer and one of the organizers.
14: I think it can be enough to light a fire, to spark an interest, to show people that they can speak up and make a difference in this time when people feel hopeless.
11: And today she's decked out in red, white, and blue. She has sparkly silver high heels that I'm looking at, and she said the Kennedy Center, it's not just important for DC.
14: The Kennedy Center stands for, obviously, the Performing Arts United States, and that's everybody. That's small bands from the Midwest. It's big acts from New York City.
8: I can just picture her, Ava, in those sparkly silver high heels and the red, white, and blue. Did she say how many people she is expecting, how many people she's hoping might turn out tonight?
11: Yeah, and she really does look fabulous out here, Mary Louise. But she said that these gatherings on Fridays usually get about 60 to 100 people. But with all these headlines and the court cases, they're expecting hundreds. And there's a buzz in the air right now. There's a lot more red, white, and blue. There's a lot of signs. Organizers are handing out pins. And I will note there's quite a few security guards around the center right now.
8: That is NPR's Ava Berger in the thick of it outside the Kennedy Center, reporting live for us tonight. Thank you, Ava.
11: Thank you, Mary Louise.

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2: 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The shelter-in-place order in Moss Landing has now been lifted, and Dolan Road is now open.
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4: 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And I'm Kelsey Pano. I'm in the studio today with Paul Fingerout and our news director, Amy Mayer.
5: Hi, Kelsey.
4: Hi.
5: How you doing?
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4: We have for the traveler in you, the Babbel subscription, which is Babbel's a language learning app. It's wonderful. I used it to improve my Spanish before we went to Mexico a couple years ago. It works great and can be yours for $20 a month.
5: Okay.
4: So, you know, if you need a little extra incentive, we've got incentives. 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What better incentive than knowing that you're keeping this service thriving for everyone in our community, because there are no payrolls here?
5: No, and that is the incentive. The incentive to know that every time you turn on your radio or you ask your smart speaker to play KAZU from NPR or you open up our app on your phone, we're going to be there providing you with news and information, some entertaining shows on the weekends, everything you need to make smart, informed decisions for your life right here on the Central Coast. But since we do have some ways of thanking you, and we do know some people like an incentive, how about this one? You could enter a chance to win a pair of tickets to the Classique Gala, an unforgettable evening in support of Meals on Wheels in Monterey County.
4: Great cause.
5: On the Monterey Peninsula. Yeah, it is a great cause. And the gala is an exciting thing. It has Michelin star chefs and lots of, you know, okay, Kelsey, I don't know, but you've been. You tell me.
4: It's incredible. It's really, really spectacular. It's fancy. It's glittery. There's an amazing auction. The food is incredible. I think I ate Wagyu. it was amazing. It's a great night. And most importantly, it's an incredible fundraiser for such an important local resource in Meals on Wheels, Monterey Peninsula. You can get a pair of tickets worth $900 to this event for free. Enter to win right now. Just go to kazu.org/tickets. Fill out a little form. We'll be doing a drawing right after the drive. And I think you got a really good chance. Again, that's the Classique Gala. We have the otter socks, the Babbel. But most importantly, we're bringing you your fix. We know how important this radio station is to this community. We're asking you to step up. Be with us. 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
0: It's All Things Considered from NPR News. I'm Juana Summers.
6: And I'm Mary Louise Kelly. A South Asian truck driver was attacked at a rest stop in Wyoming this week. The attack came just days after the Department of Homeland Security posted an image on social media of a different South Asian truck driver, along with the words self-deport. NPR's Juliana Kemp spoke to the victim about the violent encounter.
7: Singh had been to that rest area in South Wyoming before, without any problems. But when he went there on Sunday, he says a man followed him into the restroom and attacked him.
8: I see somebody can run to me and just punch on my backside, on the neck.
7: Singh spoke to NPR over the phone from his hospital bed and asked to be identified by his last name only due to fear for his safety. He recalled the stranger beating him and then pulling out what he says was a knife and stabbing him repeatedly. The attacker fled shortly after.
8: I get a lot of injuries and I get the blood in my hands and all my body parts.
7: Local law enforcement have since arrested Andrew Crispezdak and charged him with attempted first-degree murder. That's according to court documents obtained by NPR. Attempts to reach Bezdak were unsuccessful. While officials have not shared a motive, South Asian community members say they were already on edge before the attack. 4 days earlier, the Department of Homeland Security posted an image on social media of a sick man with the words, "Get off our roads, you don't know how to drive, Mr. Singh." The post was deleted the next day. But an attorney supporting the Wyoming victim says it's difficult to separate the attack from the DHS post. Jasjeet Singh works for the Jakara Movement, an organization based in California that serves the Punjabi Sikh community.
9: Creating a sense of hate or distrust against a single community is going to have consequences that end up playing out in the way that's played out here, in my opinion.
7: DHS told NPR that any attempt to blame the agency for an unrelated attack was reckless and false. The agency also said the social media post was about a truck driver who was accused of causing a crash that killed 3 people in Florida last year. The crash has been linked to a surge in anti-South Asian rhetoric, according to the group Stop API Hate.
10: Using one incident or 2 incident and highlighting them to that point that we're, it looks like right now that we're the only one culprit in this country.
7: That's Ramon Dillon, who leads the Punjabi North American Trucking Association. Immigrants make up about a fifth of all truck drivers in the U.S., many of whom are South Asian, Dillon says.
10: The whole community is very passionate about trucking, and we have people in trucking in this country forever.
7: The victim of the attack in Wyoming said he'd been a truck driver for 3 years. Singh was aware of the hateful rhetoric targeting sick truck drivers. Although it worried him, he said it didn't stop him from working because he needed the income.
8: I am just worried about it can happen again.
7: Singh said he's recovering from multiple lacerations across his body, which will take weeks to heal. Juliana Kim, NPR News.
0: Carly Rae Jepsen exploded onto the charts in 2012. Call Me Maybe is one of the best-selling singles of all time, but Jepsen has now been releasing critically acclaimed pop music for more than a decade. And today, she's out with her eighth album. It's called Day and Night. WBUR arts and culture reporter Amelia Mason is with us now. Hey there.
11: Hello. Thanks for having me.
0: Thanks for being here. Okay, Amelia, I'm a huge Carly Rae Jepsen fan, but for people who haven't been following her career since Call Me Maybe came out, help us contextualize this new album.
11: Yes. So for the uninitiated, Carly Rae Jepsen is a Canadian pop star who's known for making catchy, dreamy, synth-forward pop music. And after Call Me Maybe, her 2015 album Emotion was another big breakthrough. She also released a B-sides companion album to that, which is something she's done with every album since then. And with Day and Night, we're kind of getting two albums at once. Like, she's not waiting to release the B-sides. It's 24 tracks, and the Day side is warm and breezy, kind of bedroom disco. The track Habit of Creature is a great example of that.

0: Okay, 24 tracks is pretty expansive. We've talked about day. Tell us about the night side.
1: The Night Side is, I think, a true dance record. You know, thumping beats, slightly darker production. It's songs that sound and feel like a sweaty 2 a.m. dance floor. And that side kicks off real strong with a song called Never Let a Good Thing Die. It's this propulsive disco track. The opening bass line could almost be mistaken for a genuine disco-era hit. But then there's this, like, very EDM-ish electronic sample in the chorus that kind of gets...

0: mean, Amelia, there are so many different directions to go in here with so many songs. Where should people start?
1: I mean, you're right. I think you could start anywhere. I don't think that any of these songs belong on a B-side. I think they're all really great, genuinely. But if I had to pick one, it would be Versailles. This song, I think, encapsulates something about Carly Rae Jepsen that has always been true, which is that she's really great at writing about yearning, but always with this sense of self-awareness about her tendency to be a person who yearns. We'll go all night just to feel, just to feel, just to feel, just to feel something. There's a line in this song, I want to be good, I want to be bad, I want to have fun, I want to feel desperate. So it's sort of a song about yearning, but a song about yearning to feel it, feel that feeling, you know, that feeling of desire and getting swept away. And also the production is really cool. There's a very surprising thing that happens, and when you hit the chorus, the vibe completely shifts. It genuinely surprised me, which is a rare thing in pop music.

0: WBUR's Amelia Mason talking about Carly Rae Jepsen's new album, Day and Night. You can hear about more great new albums out today on NPR Music's New Music Friday podcast. Amelia, thanks so much.
1: You're welcome. It was my pleasure.

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4: Thanks, Paul. Thanks for joining us for All Things Considered this afternoon. We're just going to take a few minutes here and remind you why we're here right now, which is to ask for your support. We are nearing the end of the day here where we're going to keep bothering you about this. So if you've been with us this whole time, you know the spiel, but we're trying to get to a $3,500 end of day
5: amount. Yeah, 4,000. We're close. We're honing in.
4: Yeah, we are getting close then, depending on how you count it.
5: Yeah.
4: And some great folks from across our community are helping us do that. I want to say thanks to Michelle from Salinas for their very generous donation and Barbara from Santa Cruz as well. Thank you so much. There's just a little bit of money left in that match. So if you can get in on it before it goes, that's just a great way to double your impact dollar for dollar. Nice to get a Monterey County donation. There hasn't been many of those.
5: I've noticed that.
4: Yeah, mostly from Santa Cruz County. So if you're in Monterey County and you're like, maybe I should donate now, you probably should.
5: because we're all going,
4: Yeah, we're going,